0: any bitterness.
1: Whatever differences that we might have had in the primary, they pale in comparison to what unifies us. A recognition that so long as we want to keep our democracy, that democracy better be working for people.
0: A key issue in November will be El-Sayed's views towards Israel and the Middle East. He has been quite critical of Benjamin Netanyahu's policies during the Gaza war. But to win, he will likely need to hold on to Jewish voters who traditionally vote for Democrats. Steve Futterman, CBC News, Los Angeles.
2: A huge chunk of man-made debris smashed into the moon earlier today. And scientists worry more space junk will end up on the lunar surface before long. Sarah Levitt has more on this.
3: Ignition and liftoff.
4: The SpaceX Falcon 9 rocket was launched in January 2025 as part of a lunar landing mission. Normally, parts fall back into Earth's atmosphere and burn up or land in water. But this mission turned out different. The rocket's 4,000-kilogram upper section was shed in space as planned, but it deviated and accidentally crashed into the moon's surface early in the morning. Jonathan McDowell is an astrophysicist with the Center for Space Environmentalism.
5: As human activity around the moon is set to increase dramatically, we've realized that actually this isn't a good thing to be doing, hitting the moon with our junk.
4: Some experts describe the oversight of space debris as largely unregulated. As for this latest crash, there are no visuals of it yet. Satellites detected changes in the light and may have managed to capture photos, but the information may take days to be processed. Sarah Levitt, CBC News, Montreal.
2: Well, it's another milestone day for the Gordie Howe International Bridge. Just a week after cars and trucks began making their way across the structure linking Windsor, Ontario, and Detroit, pedestrians and cyclists can now cross for free. That's the World This Hour for CBC News. I'm Gina Louise Phillips.
6: Here's your weather forecast for Quebec. In Montreal, becoming partly cloudy after midnight, a low of 20 degrees. A mix of sun and cloud tomorrow with a 40% chance of showers, a high of 29. In the townships, partly cloudy after midnight, a low of 14. A mix of sun and cloud tomorrow, 30% chance of showers, and a high of 31. Quebec City, becoming partly cloudy before morning, a low of 15 degrees tonight. Mainly sunny tomorrow and a high of 30. Humidex at 35. Laurentians, partly cloudy after midnight, a low of 15. Tomorrow, a high of 27 degrees.
7: This episode of Ideas originally ran in 2023. Welcome to Ideas. I'm Nala Ayed. Reproductive control. It's a term that sounds medical. You might think of contraception or fertility treatment. But historically, reproductive control refers to something more specific and sinister. Eugenics. Eugenics began as one man's theory of population control, developed in Victorian England. His view that the best of humanity should reproduce more and the lessers less. Best was a relative idea. The strategy was explicitly racist, designed to breed away characteristics seen then as hereditary traits, poverty, criminality, disability. Still, eugenic thinking crossed the ocean and became all too popular among North Americans in the opening decades of the 1900s. Early supporters included many influential figures, like politicians, right across political lines, Churchill, Roosevelt, and Canadian socialist Tommy Douglas. Eugenic laws were established in certain American states and Canadian provinces, and sterilization policies followed. More than 2,800 young Albertans were legally sterilized between 1928 and 1972. Leilani Muir and Glenn Sinclair were two of them. They had been declared mentally defective at Alberta's provincial training school in the 1950s. From the film documentary, Surviving Eugenics.
8: The eugenics board had to give approval. 5 minutes in their office and we were out of there. It took 5 minutes for them to decide to wreck our lives.
9: I thought that we were having your appendix up.
7: Eugenic laws in North America provided the model for a similar one imposed by Germany's Third Reich in 1933. on the brutal road to the atrocities of World War II and the Holocaust. So, eugenics would seem to be a lesson from the 20th century, learned in the most brutal way. And yet, knowledge of eugenics may be fading, while the echoes of its ideas remain. You can hear them in the chants of today's white supremacists.
10: You will not replace us!
11: You will not replace us! You will not replace us!
7: See them in allegations of medical abuse.
12: A new Quebec study documents the cases of 22 Indigenous women who say they underwent imposed sterilization between 1980 and 2019.
7: The specter of eugenics also haunts debates around gene editing.
13: Chinese biophysicist He Zhangqi, working largely in secret, had used CRISPR to knock out a gene called CCR5 in two early human embryos, then returned the embryos to their mother's womb. But the scientific community did not cheer. The reaction was shock and condemnation.
14: This is kind of the motivation for writing this book at this time. Someone said to me, why are you writing about eugenics? That's history. And I think that it's not, because the word eugenics became toxic, but the mode of thinking does not. The same conversations that are happening in 2020 were happening in 1920. The only difference is we're now talking about gene engineering and laws and things like that. But the motivation remains the same. My name is Dr. Adam Rutherford, and I am a geneticist and science communicator.
7: He's the author of a new book on the dark history and troubling present of eugenics. It's called Control. Adam Rutherford is a lecturer in biology and society at University College London, an institution once associated with Francis Galton, the very thinker who coined the term eugenics. I spoke to Adam Rutherford, who takes a wry view of his connection to Francis Galton.
14: He's been a constant presence in my entire academic life. And I think one of the most sort of circular, I think it's kind of amusing as well, things is that my salary is actually paid by the legacy fund that he set up when he died in 1911 to promote the study of eugenics. Wow. And here I am paid by the same money to do, well, quite the opposite.
7: There is justice in the world.
14: If there's a buzzing noise, that's Francis Galton spinning in his grave.
7: Can you describe how your professional life intersected with the father of eugenics?
14: Basically, I went up to University College London in 1994, so 20-something years ago. And I initially went to study medicine, but then I transferred to genetics. It was just a subject that suited me much better. And at that time, the laboratory in which the genetics department was housed at University College London was called the Galton Laboratory, and it was named after Francis Galton. Now, in the initial lectures, we did talk about the legacy and the work of Francis Galton, this 19th century polymath, and he's the half-cousin of Charles Darwin, and he's a really significant player in the history of science. But I have to confess, at the age of 18 or 19, it really didn't, you know, his more pernicious views and the views about eugenics, what I've ended up devoting my career to talking about, wasn't a big part of my undergraduate life.
7: Tell us about Galton. It's not a household name.
14: Yeah, he's a fascinating character, and he's one of those sort of independently wealthy gentlemen of science of 19th century Victorian Britain. He comes from an extremely high-achieving family. His father died when he was relatively young, and he went on travels around, mostly to Africa, and wrote a best-selling book about travels in Africa. But Mark Twain wrote that travel expands the mind and helps you be more liberal about your fellow humans around the world. For Galton, it had the opposite effect. He came back an extreme racist, an extreme white supremacist for his age, not just with the benefit of 21st century hindsight, but relatively for the Victorian era. And I characterize him as sort of an early data bro, a sort of tech ultra-systemizing brain. He's obsessed with numbers and statistics and thinks that you can answer questions, sort of esoteric questions, vague questions, by using statistics, by using numbers. His catchphrase was, whenever you can, count.
7: But he was a bona fide scientist.
14: I guess so. I mean, the word scientist doesn't even really come into use until 1834, and we're talking about the 1850s and 60s here. So he's a polymath more than anything. So he invents statistical techniques to process his attempts to understand how society is structured. He does loads of other stuff. The legacy of Galton is absolutely incredible. He invented the weather map. He invented the dog whistle, which I think is quite amusing, because since dog whistle has become a sort of code word for covert racism, and he was an extreme overt racist, he actually invented the literal dog whistle. Loads of other things. He was very instrumental in determining that fingerprints are not heritable, that they are unique to individuals. And that became a sort of fundamental basis for forensic fingerprinting that we still use today. So his intellectual legacy is absolutely colossal. But the thing that we'll be talking about, and the thing that he's most significantly remembered for, is that in attempting to apply statistics to population control, he comes up with the word eugenics, and also the sort of intellectual and scientific framework for this idea, which becomes, I argue, one of the dominant ideas of the 20th century.
10: Could you just give us a sense of what it was precisely that Galton wanted to do in terms of population control? What was his ideal scenario?
14: Yeah, so it's an older idea that populations, that society can be improved by selective breeding. It starts really with Plato talking about how high-quality men should be matched with high-quality women at marriage festivals. And with that, you would maintain high-quality children and different stratification within society. And we think this type of idea has existed in pretty much every culture for the whole of human history. And it goes alongside the practice of infanticide as well, so that the killing of babies deemed unworthy. And we also think that is pretty much universal in every society as well. By the time you get to the 18th and 19th century, you've got people like Thomas Malthus talking about population control through, well, various means, but it's rather unscientific. It's unnumerical as well. When Galton comes along, his understanding of his cousin's ideas about evolution, about natural selection and artificial selection, which effectively is agriculture and breeding, and says, well, if humans are evolved as per Darwinian evolution, then why can't we apply the same sort of techniques, selective breeding, to improve, I'm kind of doing air quotes for the listeners, but to improve the quality of a people, of the British people, because he's a British guy at the time. And so he sort of drops this in at exactly the right time for the global West and the global North, where there's huge colonial expansion and there's huge problems with immigration and it's big societal issues. We're in the wake of the Industrial Revolution, so cities have expanded. There's a much more visible poor. And Galton comes along and says, well, you know what we should do? We should improve the quality of society, but not by these old-fashioned archaic methods, but using this new evolutionary science. So it starts off as a good thing. It always starts off as a positive idea. The word that he comes up with, eugenics, is sort of derived from, it's a portmanteau of Greek, meaning you meaning good, and genics meaning sort of born. So it's like, you know, well-born. We want people to be well-born.
10: And it really becomes a mainstream idea. You know, the ideas that Galton formulated really took off, as you say, in the 19th and 20th century. And the people who believed in it and backed this idea were not outliers. Who did they include?
14: Well, everyone, pretty much. It's not universally supported, and I guess we'll come on to that in a minute, but it's across the political spectrum. This type of idea is we typically think of it as being associated with, you know, really pernicious atrocities, genocides associated with the Nazis. And so it's often discussed and often thought of as being a very right-wing philosophy. And it certainly was in the late 19th and early 20th century, but it was also incredibly well supported on the socialist left as well, particularly in the UK when it was developing as an idea. The founders of left-wing politics in the 20th century were ardent eugenicists as well, to improve the stock of the British people. The normalization of these types of ideas, and ideas that we find so toxic today, is always astonishing to me, that they're just considered to be desirable practices, desirable policies, to the extent that it infiltrates every tier of culture and society.
10: You include a chilling excerpt from a letter from a young D.H. Lawrence in your book, where he fantasizes about leading the sick, the halt, and the maimed into a lethal chamber.
14: Oh, God, isn't it the worst? It's so shocking. He was young then. He was in his 20s. Weirdly, it's in a letter, effectively a love letter to someone he was trying to woo. You know, maybe romance was different in those days. I have no idea. But you could get Valentine's cards, which were eugenics themed as well. You know, here is my goodly heritage, and therefore, you know, can I woo you? And so it wasn't the toxic idea that we think of it today. There were charlatans and sort of snake oil salesmen as well that sold eugenic shampoo or eugenic face cream or all sorts of things like that. But I can never quite get my head around as a sort of historian how this incredibly toxic idea was so universally supported just a century ago.
10: Were there any critics at the time of the idea?
14: There certainly were, but they were a vocal minority. In the story in the UK is interesting because it's dominated by the writer G.K. Chesterton, who is a sort of comic playwright and poet and novel writer. But he was a Catholic. He was a pretty strict Catholic and a Christian apologist. And he campaigned tirelessly against eugenics, against the political normalization and the policies of eugenics, on the grounds that, I think accurately, he identified that the targets of eugenics policies, which often had these sort of vague pseudo-psychiatric terms like feeble-minded or imbeciles, but also were things like epilepsy or iterant alcoholism or women with menstrual troubles or broad racialized groups. You know, in the UK, it was Slavic people or the Irish. In the Americas, it was more indigenous people or First Nations people and immigrants, which also were Slavs and Irish, but from Europe. And what Chesterton said, what he identified was that these specific groupings, which are people who should be targeted for eugenic sterilization, actually really is just they're just the poor, right? So the eugenics was always the powerful and the wealthy targeting the poor. And this ties into another broad theme of eugenics at this time, which is emerging, which we now call the Great Replacement Theory. The idea that the existing population, and note that I didn't say indigenous population, but the existing population has become decadent and is not having enough children to replace themselves. And instead, immigrants or undesirable people are coming, and they are much more fertile, and they're having too many children. And this is it's an idea which predates eugenics. You know, it's one described in some of the classic analyses of the fall of Rome, Gibbon in particular. It's eternal. It's an idea which we still talk about today. It comes up in the manifestos of various shooters around the world and various politicians today as well. It's never been shown to be the case. It's simply not true. But it's right there in the core of this political ideology.
10: These ideas weren't just ideas. They actually became reality in the early 20th century in North America. Could you talk about some of the medical or the main medical, scientific, or legal acts that were taking place in the US in support of eugenics or eugenic ideas?
14: Yeah. So the first semblance of eugenic type ideas occurs in the late 19th century, but they're not very, and in a few states. And they're not very well defined, but their attempts to get people of desirable qualities, meaning descended from white Europeans, to breed with each other with ideas of racial purity in mind. But by the time eugenics has become a sort of formal idea, and this is particularly derived from one man and one body, a guy called Charles Davenport, who met Francis Galton, the person we started with, at the end of the 19th century, and came back to America with a sort of religious fervor associated with this idea. By 1907, you get the first state legislation in Indiana for the enforced sterilization of people deemed undesirable. And it's, again, broad categories. Feeble-minded is one of the main defining aspects of it.
10: It's a really quick transfer of ideas for the time, isn't it?
14: It's astonishing. And this isn't in any way apologizing or trying to exonerate the British for this. But in the UK, where we come up with the idea, particularly via Galton, we never actually get this on the legislation, on the books.
10: Despite Winston Churchill's best efforts.
14: Despite Winston Churchill's best efforts. And in fact, Churchill was influenced significantly by an Indiana doctor, a guy called Sharp, who is, I guess, best described as an enthusiastic vasectomy practicer. He claimed he could do 300 a day with no anaesthetic. It's not an idea I want to think about too much. But Churchill read this pamphlet by this guy, Sharp, and Churchill takes that idea and tries to bring it to Parliament on at least three occasions in legislation. He's a young MP at this point, and he proposed in drafted legislation that never became law, sterilising men and women using, well, he describes it as Roentgen rays. And of course, Roentgen rays are X-rays. They'd only been discovered, you know, a few years earlier in the 1890s. But he was the most politically active supporter of eugenics in the UK.
10: And that's not a very well-known fact, is it?
14: No, I mean, it's a hard conversation to have in the UK. People have such a passionate, patriotic view of Churchill, who did great things as a wartime leader. And undeniably so. But there's a fierce conversation in the UK discourse, particularly in the press, that if you criticise Churchill, that you're part of some sort of politically correct conspiracy. But the truth is that Churchill was an extreme racist. So he expressed racist views throughout his life. He embraced eugenics as a political ideology to be imposed upon on the people with unmatched enthusiasm amongst the British political class. But he did drop it. I mean, by 1914, when the war started, he basically expressed no interest in the subject ever again. That doesn't mean that we didn't have eugenics types policies in the UK. We didn't have it in the UK, but in North America, particularly in the US, they really embraced it full-throatedly.
10: It's spread quite widely. Who was funding eugenics-based research?
14: Yeah, in the US, it's a fascinating sort of jazz age story, this, because I mentioned Charles Davenport, and he's part of the sort of East Coast academic set. He was at Harvard, and then he set up the Eugenics Records Office in Cold Spring Harbor, where there still is one of the great genetics laboratories, one of the best in the world. But he had taught a young woman called Mary Harriman Rumsey, who was the daughter of the railroad magnate E.H. Rumsey, who had died, but his wife, Mary Rumsey, her mother, was the richest woman in America. And Davenport was introduced to her, and she funded, alongside Rockefeller and Carnegie, they were the three main funders. They funded, at Charles Davenport's bequest, they funded the Eugenics Records Office at Cold Spring Harbor from 1907 until 1938, so right up against the beginning of the Second World War.
10: And again, these are names that are well respected, as you say. I mean, the Carnegie, who's built libraries in some of the smallest towns across North America.
14: Yeah, it's part of the emerging philanthropy culture of North America. And eugenics wasn't their primary concern. They were funding all sorts of health and social interventions. But it indicates how normalized eugenics was. Enforced sterilization was as part of medical outreach. In order to treat the people and improve public health, enforced sterilization of those deemed unworthy of their own reproductive rights was just normal stuff. And particularly a normal conversation for the American aristocrats. So those East Coast people who are part of they're the model on which the Gatsby characters are based, because Fitzgerald was aware of them. He knew those. He knew the Rumseys. He knew the Rockefellers and the Carnegies. And he gives those roles to people like Tom Buchanan in The Great Gatsby, who's a grotesque and odious figure. And he, right at the beginning, expresses straight up great replacement theory, saying he's quoting a popular science book that he's read. This is Fitzgerald criticizing these buffoons by giving the most odious views to the most odious character, which is Tom Buchanan. But it's right there as the sort of normalized conversation that's happening amongst these East Coast aristocrats.
10: So that's one form of pushback. Are there any others that you're aware of and in that era in North America?
14: A lot of them come from this, from the science itself. So people like Charles Davenport were obsessed with a particular form of inheritance, which we call Mendelian. You learn about how genetics works by studying Mendel, the European monk friar, they're slightly different, who did his pea plant experiments. And he bred thousands of pea plants together and with that established that there were these units of inheritance that were passed from generation to

0: inheritance is Mendelian in Huntington's disease. All of these happening in the first decade of the 20th century over at Cold Spring Harbor. The first problem is that with the 21st century view of genetics, we know that those models are incredibly simplistic. And really, although we teach genetics like this, they don't really explain human variation. They don't really explain eye color at all. The other problem is that alongside these traits like eye color and hair color and diseases like Huntington's disease, Davenport also asserted that the pattern of inheritance for all sorts of human behaviors, diseases, and characteristics was basically the same. So there was a gene for seafaringness, but also sort of sexual preferences and laziness and, you know, things that we now know are hugely complex. But no, it was a gene for everything. And the reason he wanted that is because if it's as simple as that, you can plot things on a family tree and you've got a fulcrum on which actual sterilization or eugenics policies can be enacted. Now, you asked me about the dissenters. The dissenters actually came from within the scientific community. So key founders of genetics in America, people like Thomas Hunt Morgan at New York, actually pointed out that the stats weren't very good, that what Davenport was publishing was just pretty bad science, and that these characteristics are obviously not inherited in this very straightforward Mendelian way. So using them as a basis for policy was folly.
1: 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That's the subject of Adam Rutherford's latest book, Control. 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I'm Nala Ayed. This episode of Ideas originally ran in 2023. Adam Rutherford is passionate about science. He believes in it. He's a lecturer in genetics. He hosts a BBC Science podcast with colleague Hannah Fry.
0: Now, this is an interesting one. Hannah, what do you see if I ask you to conjure up an image?
1: And he writes popular books about science. Most recently, two opinionated books about science, race, and reproductive control.
2: Hi, I'm Dr. Adam Rutherford. I'm the author of How to Argue with a Racist.
3: This is my new book. It's called Control. It's an examination of how science can be twisted into dark ideologies and how an esoteric academic idea grew from the chat in the salons of Victorian gentlemen scientists all the way to the gates of Auschwitz.
1: He argues that scientists are part of society, human, flawed, and not always above the politics and prejudices of their time.
0: Biology as an academic discipline emerges out of the political ideology of European colonial expansion, and the racial categories that we use today are invented in service of that political ideology. So the roots of all biology are in fact entwined with scientific racism. And you get the same thing with that happening again in the 19th century with genetics. Genetics emerges out of and in service of the political ideology of eugenics.
1: As we've heard, the eugenic population control theories of Victorian polymath Francis Galton had the veneer of scientific thought. They met up with the political and social anxieties of the early 20th century, and in parts of Canada and the US, they became policy. Hundreds of thousands of vulnerable and racialized people were legally subjected to forced sterilization. Those laws were a template for those of the Third Reich, history tells us. And yet, even that horror was not enough to kill off eugenic thinking once and for all, as you'll hear in the second half of our conversation about Adam Rutherford's book, Control, The Dark History and Troubling Present of Eugenics.
0: What happens in the 19th and the 20th century is that science is co-opted into this mindset using the Galton's neologism of eugenics. And people with that particular mindset leap on it. And this happens over and over again in history, right? Science, new scientific research.

0: politicians or campaigners or ideologues use the science as a crutch to support their pre-existing ideologies. The word eugenics became toxic, and the industrial practice of it, particularly in Nazi Germany and to a lesser extent in America and in the USA, goes away, wanes. But the mode of thinking does not. And enforced sterilizations continue in America and Canada and all around the world, in India and the two most populous countries, China and India, they continue to this day. So with the new techniques in genetics, which expose a better understanding of how human genetics works, but also the possibility of altering our genes, it doesn't keep me up at night that this is going to be widespread practice, because these are technologies which are not very available. You know, they're available to only the rich and in wealthy countries. But they give the ideology a huge boost. And what was striking to me is that the idea never goes away, but the same conversations that are happening in 2020 were happening in 1920. The only difference is we're now talking about gene engineering and polygenic scores and things like that. But the motivation remains the same.
1: How did eugenics advocacy in the West change in the decades after the atrocities of World War II, when those came to light?
0: Yeah, it was a great question. And the answer is disappointingly slowly. There was still remained great support for eugenics in the years after the war, but it was waning. The Americans pulled the plug on funding eugenics research in the years running up to the war. And Rockefeller did pull its funding from the Eugenics Records Office, and I think it's from 1938 from memory. After the war, you see the eugenics organizations, laboratories, journals, and societies dwindling. And in the scientific context, it's not so much they're dwindling, but they mutate, they evolve into genetics departments. Now, I'm not saying that in a conspiratorial way or oh my God, you know, genetics labs around the world are actually eugenics labs. They're not. But a lot of eugenics in the lab was simply trying to understand human inheritance. So the framework, the basis of understanding disease genetics and behavior genetics often came out of labs that 20 or 30 years earlier were called eugenics laboratories. And mine is no different. Again, not trying to exonerate this behavior, but eugenics was part of the Cold Spring Harbor, which is now the best genetics lab on Earth. My department, the Department of Genetics, Evolution and Environment at University College London, is a direct descendant from the eugenics laboratory founded by Galton in 1904. And we see that pattern all over the world. So the rejection of eugenics as an idea it definitely happens, but the mindset persists. And the word becomes toxic, but the sort of the ideas that underlie it remain present.
1: And sterilization continues right up until our present days, almost.
0: Not even almost, yeah. So that's a shocking thing. The numbers are significantly lower, but we think that there were enforced sterilization in America happening in the dozens, and maybe the few dozens, 20s in ICE detention centers in the last couple of years. There is an ongoing class action in Canada. I think it's exclusively First Nations women who were coercively sterilized as recently as 2018, I think it is. And then there's, you know, we don't really know what's happening in China. In India, the most common form of contraception in women of reproductive age is long-term or permanent sterilization. Now, are these things eugenics? I don't know. It becomes a semantic argument, I think. Are they attempts to remove the reproductive rights of individual citizens? Absolutely. Who do they happen to most often? Racialized minorities or the very poorest members of society. So again, the mindset's the same, even if the numbers are not the 20th century genocides.
1: I studied genetics when I was at university. That's my degree.
0: Oh, I did not know that.
1: Yes.
0: Exciting.
1: It's a long time ago, but it's still very much a topic of interest for me. But I don't remember hearing the word eugenics until I don't know, year three. And it was then that, you know, I was able to start looking into the ethics, the ethical side. Just how well known would you say, having you being a popularizer of science, how well do you think the rest of society beyond geneticists actually know about eugenics and the history of it?
0: I think almost none. I think it's very surprising that it's a word that I think many people are not familiar with. So the book before this, which you mentioned, was about race science and similar sorts of ideas, but really focused on race. Now, the way I gauge this sometimes is by talking to my editor about what the title should be. And titles are really important. I don't think they necessarily convey what's in the book. But selling a book about the history of genetics and biology with a reference frame of scientific racism is easy, because you call it something like How to Argue with a Racist, and people know exactly what you're talking about immediately. Actually, it's quite a serious book about population genetics and the history of this field. So, you know, but you can't call a book Population Genetics and the History of Scientific Racism if you want your children to eat. But when we came to talking about the title for the eugenics book, we struggled for a long time, because you say eugenics to most people and they go, don't know what that is.
1: Is there some irony in the fact that that is the case, that most people don't know what eugenics is, and yet we kind of swim in those waters? I mean, when the Human Genome Project, you know, the sequencing of the genome was going on, we regularly as geneticists talked about the possibility of designer babies or, you know, perfecting the human race. And now it is actually in the water. I mean, how concerned are you that we may be kind of just slipping into a eugenic mindset without actually defining what it is?
0: Yeah, I'm genuinely concerned about that. I think that the commercial genetic tests, in companies like 23andMe and Ancestry.com and so on, when people have spent decades trying to teach people to move away from this deterministic view that genetics determines what you are, and in the Mendelian view, you have a specific gene, and that is what you're going to be. And it's part of our language, right? It's just a normal part of cultural discourse. People say Cristiano Ronaldo is the gene for playing football or whatever. Right? But obviously, things are way more complex than that. And there are hundreds of genes involved in those types of behaviors. But also, there's the environment, how you're raised, everything that isn't genetic. Nurture, nature versus nurture, a phrase coined by Francis Galton. But I think that sort of mindset is so normalized in society that we're really pushing against the tide. Something happened in the 2000s, which was the advent of these ancestry testing kits. And I don't think any of us anticipated that was going to end up being maybe the most significant way that non-geneticists, non-biologists would engage with genetics. Most people are doing this because it's fun, right? Because they want to find out some fun stuff. All white people want to find out they're descended from Vikings, because Vikings were cool. I used to get dozens of letters a week saying, I've done one of these tests and it says I'm descended from Vikings. You know what? Everyone's descended from Vikings. It really doesn't make you special. And then in America, it's a different story because, a lot of people now want to be descended from First Nations or Indigenous people. And that's a huge political nightmare.
1: Absolutely.
0: There are companies out there that you can spit in a tube and people will tell you that you're from one particular tribe and therefore give you a certificate, which does that have any legal value? It certainly doesn't have any scientific value, because there isn't a tribe in Canada or America that uses genetic ancestry testing for tribal membership. So our work is never going to be done, because I think it's very much part of the human condition to look at our ancestry, to look back to our ancestors and try from that to extract some sort of meaning and belonging in our own life. And one of the strange things about genetics, the relationship between your genes and what you actually are is far less robust than what most people think.
1: Yeah. The other thing about human nature is that we tend to repeat things. History tends to repeat itself, as we always say. we are living in a time, unfortunately, where there's resentment of migrants, you know, and the poor, there's racism, replacement theory has probably never flourished as it has today. Do you think that eugenic thinking underpins some of that, or has it gone underground? Is there a relationship between all that and where we are with that kind of thinking?
0: It's almost the other way around. It's that that type of thinking is permanent and it feeds into what becomes a sort of gestalt way of thinking, which is the eugenics mindset. So there's elements to it, which is great replacement theory. There's elements to it, which are scientific racism. There's a lot of classism and ableism, which are inherent in eugenics as well. Then there's the idea of that genetic determinism, which in humans is sometimes expressed as the sort of racehorse theory. Donald Trump used to talk about good genes, the racehorse theory, that he comes from good genetic stock. And so my concern is when politicians, writers and opinion leaders are adopting these kind of ideas, just like Tom Buchanan did in Gatsby, and saying, this is what we should do. This is why we should close the borders, or this is why we should have more IQ type testing for minority groups, or this is why we should sterilize this group of people, because the science says that it will improve the quality of society. The science doesn't say that, and it never has said that. So the fight for me as a scientist is that you can't have my tools to justify your bigotry.
1: As happened in the past. We talk about, you know, the idea of designer babies, but you said eugenics was an attempt to improve public health, initially anyway, something we're surely going to be tempted to do, and we are doing, in the most effective way possible. And you talk in the book about how parents, you know, are compelled, of course, to do the best for their children. Is it crazy to be worried that eugenic thinking might come into play for governments around that idea of improving public health, that we might try to make babies resistant to disease, for example?
0: From a scientific point of view, I think that the types of interventions which are based on genetics, based on our current understanding and our techniques available to us, are still in the realms of the future at best, and possibly science fiction, which doesn't mean that governments aren't thinking about it. We are now capable of looking at the genomes of anyone, babies, even embryos, and making predictions, probabilistic predictions about what their characteristics will be like. But they are probabilistic, and that's really important. I take the view that we actually know how to improve society. We know how to make better members of society already. We tend to do it, or the sort of things with a proven track record are things like good public health policy or free school meals for people who are in the lowest socioeconomic category, good access to sport and health, reading programs for young kids. I mean, the correlation between academic success and whether your parents read to you as a baby is huge. And so I'm a scientist, I'm a geneticist, and this is the life I've committed to, and I'm in service of science and science to improve the quality of humankind. I just don't think that the interventions that are being speculated about are the best ways to do that. Maybe they will be in the future. So I'm just anxious that the same thing happens. As you said, history repeats itself. Actually, do you know what? I said that the other day to a historian, and he corrected me and said, history doesn't repeat itself. People repeat history. And it's an interesting distinction, isn't it? I think part of the conversation has to be led by geneticists, has to be led by scientists. You know, scientists generally think of themselves as being apolitical or above politics. But I don't think that's good enough. I think we have to know our own history and to see how the science of human biology, human inheritance, genetics, and evolution has been used in the past for political ideologies, as a means of saying, well, like I said a minute ago, you can't have my toys to justify your bigotry. But yeah, I once described eugenics as bigotry dressed up as biology, and I think that's true to this day. And I think we need to be wary of that in the future.
1: With all of that in mind, let's go back to how you open your book, which is in an incident that happened in 2018, the controversy around an unethical experiment where embryos were edited at the genetic level, presumably with the idea, or the idea was to make these children HIV resistant. It was a failed experiment and the scientists went to jail. But is that the kind of intervention that you still worry about? Is it still a continuing concern in the scientific community that this was not an isolated incident?
0: I'm fairly confident that it was not an isolated incident. So this is the story of Heijiang Kui, who in 2018 announced proudly to the world that he had genetically edited using this relatively new technique called CRISPR to babies during the IVF process to introduce a mutation in a particular gene called CCR5 to make them, as you say, resistant to HIV infection. Now, by his own admission, the gene edits that had been planned, because there is a version of this gene, CCR5, that is naturally occurring, and people with two copies of that version are immune to HIV infection. And the father of the two girls was HIV positive. And in China, HIV has huge social stigma associated with it, in the same way that it did in the UK in the early 80s. I'm guessing the same in North America.
1: Yes.
0: I don't know that area so well. So he was trying to do something good, right? You know, his motivation was to help these parents to give immunity to HIV infection to these two unborn girls. In fact, in 2018, he announced their birth. The timeline of these events. I start the book because actually you're speaking to me from my bedroom and it's exactly over there when I woke up. One morning, I think it was a Monday morning, and my phone was just, I had dozens of messages and dozens of texts saying, you need to speak to me now, what the hell's going on? Loads of press people calling me up, and it's because this guy had announced this. Because of the time difference between Hong Kong, where this announcement was made at a big reproductive genetics conference, and the UK, I'd slept through this and woken up to these messages. For the first several hours, the Chinese press was hailing him as a genius, a future Nobel Prize winning genius alongside the people who invented IVF in the first place. And then when they gauged the international reaction as it spread around the world, which was utter horror, an illegal experiment, not a health intervention, it's an experiment. And like I said, by his own admission, the gene edits didn't work. So he introduced these edited versions of these genes that were unknown to nature or science. And he put them back in the embryos and back into the mother. And they were born, Lulu and Nana. And then later we discovered there was a third girl called Amy, who was also born. And those headlines, the Chinese headlines pronouncing Heijiang Kui a genius, vanished. And they no longer exist. And there's no trace of them. And then there was universal condemnation. Heijiang Kui did go to prison for 3 years. He's now out.
1: Wow.
0: We found out a few months ago he's...
1: Back to the lab?
0: He's out and he's back in the lab and we're not quite sure what he's doing. He's talking about gene therapy and that story is ongoing. It was an isolated incident, but I don't think... It shows that the technology, even though it failed, the technology is relatively... straightforward is the wrong way to describe it, but he's combining two things, the IVF process and embryo selection, which has been around since the late 70s, early 80s, with a new techniques in genetic engineering, which are, I mean, they're specialist, but there are literally probably tens or if not hundreds of thousands of people around the world who are capable of doing it. We do it in undergraduate classes. It won't be long before we'll be doing it in school classes because, as with all technologies, technological developments, the point is to normalize them, to make them easy to do. But he's combining them into a thing which is ethically extremely dubious, scientifically still not, I mean, easy to do, but not, it's not like, you know, hammering a nail. And actually illegal as well. So if there's one positive thing that comes out of that story is that the international community was alerted to this and was, after a few hours, universal in condemning it.
1: Where is or where should this ethical conversation be happening?
0: Everywhere. It has to involve expertise from scientists, from doctors, from geneticists, from reproductive health experts, patient advocacy groups as well. This is really important. But it has to be happening in society. Scientists are members of society, and they shouldn't and don't get to make decisions. That's how democracies work. My work, all of my work outside of academia, in sort of public communication of science and genetics in particular, is that the conversations we have in society are informed, that they are not in the fantasy realms of science fiction, which I'm a big science fiction fan, love science fiction, but the conversations about genetics and in science fiction are not where the lab is, what we're actually capable of. But also that when ideologues on the political left or right, as has historically been the case with eugenics, begin to lean on new scientific techniques to promote their ideas, that the demos, that the people are equipped with the real science to say, well, actually, what you've just said is not, that isn't possible. You're talking about a genetic intervention which we don't understand yet. And again, that's the point I made earlier about, you know, you spend 30 years doing this and having a really sophisticated understanding of genetics, and the best conclusion I can come up with for most genetics, we don't know how eye color works at a genetic level. We don't know that. We teach it to 16-year-olds using this model. Brown is dominant over blue, blah, blah, blah. You've just passed high school biology. We don't really know how that works at all. And if I'm saying that the simplest model of genetic inheritance in humans as a professional geneticist is something we don't really understand, if you genuinely got politicians talking about intelligence, selecting or gene editing for intelligence at a population level, they're in la-la land. They're in scientific la-la land before we even start talking about the ethics. So my goal is to raise the level of literacy, scientific literacy, so that society decides what we do with these technologies.
1: And you are doing that at a time, you know, and you've written this critique at a time when mistrust in science is probably, again, one of the highest in human history. Where's the line between critiquing science and putting trust in it?
0: Ah, man, if I knew the answer to that. we got a paper coming out, which I'll be, you know, pushing out all over my social media, and hopefully we'll make it into the press, where we actually asked that question in a quantitative way, and based it around the pandemic. So we conducted a large survey and asked, basically trying to find out if the pandemic and the various aspects, remember the time a couple of years ago, everyone started talking about PCR and exponential growth curves and R numbers. And so the question that emerged out of that is, well, has scientific literacy, specifically about genetics, has that improved? How has it changed during the pandemic? Now, I'm spoiler alert, it has. But what we have found, effectively a Dunning-Kruger effect, which is that people who are ignorant of a subject tend to be more confident about it. And that what we've actually seen is a polarization. So trust in science, the people who had extreme views about science, either trust or not or suspicion, that during the pandemic, that those views have been amplified. So people who had trust in science are now more trustworthy of science, and people who are suspicious of science are now more suspicious of it. So, you know, as ever with scientists, I have to say, I don't know what you do with that information. I don't know what happens next. Probably more follow-up studies to try and understand it. But, you know, you can't separate this out from society. And the mechanisms by which information is disseminated are very different today. You know, it's an ongoing conversation about social media that we know has the effect of amplifying extreme views, but also giving a platform to fringe views. I actually think that trust in science is pretty good. If any of your listeners have any doubt, vaccines are the single most effective intervention, medical intervention in human history, with the possible exception of sterilization of water, right? The vaccines are safe. They've been tested billions of times and they are safe.
1: public service announcement there.
0: That's my stance on that. I think that most people do have trust in science, and we've got these mechanisms that test these things. Science is a self-correcting endeavor, but only when humans self-correct it.
1: You've been listening to my conversation with Adam Rutherford. He's a geneticist, BBC radio and podcast host, and science communicator. His latest book is called Control: The Dark History and Troubling Present of Eugenics. Find more information on our website, cbc.ca/ideas. This episode was produced by Lisa Godfrey. Web producer for Ideas is Lisa Ayuso. Danielle Duval is our technical producer. Ideas senior producer is Nikola Lukšić. The executive producer is Greg Kelly, and I'm Nala Ayed.
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4: The violinist Vijay Gupta seemed destined for greatness from an early age. He performed at Carnegie Hall at 8 years old, studied at Juilliard and Yale. But behind that success, he was struggling with anxiety, addiction, and burnout. He's here to tell us his story.
5: From CBC News, The World This Hour, I'm Neil Herland. A Superior Court judge in Quebec has authorized a class action lawsuit against McGill on behalf of the university's Jewish students. The lawsuit claims they suffered damages during a series of pro-Palestinian protests on campus after the events of October 7th, 2023, when the Palestinian militant group Hamas attacked Israel. Gloria Enriquez reports.
6: The lawsuit claims the lead plaintiff, McGill student David Coburn, has been the subject of harassment, discrimination, and violence while attending McGill, which has affected his student life. He claims to have even been physically assaulted, and that McGill has failed to protect him and other Jewish students. B'nai B'rith, a Jewish advocacy group, is backing the lawsuit. Paola Samuel is the regional director for Quebec. She says Coburn's experience of harassment on campus is not isolated.
7: But it's been going on across Canada from coast to coast, and we thought it was really important to be there for all students and to hold the universities accountable and say, you have got to figure this out. You have got to find a way to protect all your students.
6: Samuel says she hopes the upcoming trial can help push McGill and other universities to implement specific protocols to protect Jewish students when it comes to anti-Semitism. Gloria Enriquez, CBC News, Montreal.
5: In a statement sent to CBC, McGill University says it unequivocally denounces all forms of anti-Semitism and anti-Jewish hatred and reaffirms its dedication to preventing and combating such discrimination. Now to the U.S., where a divisive election among Democrats is giving a sense of what's at stake during U.S. midterm elections in the fall. A progressive candidate has won the Democratic primary in the swing state of Michigan. That's where a crucial race for an open Senate seat is underway. Tom Parry has more.
8: What we showed is that the power of our many is greater than the power of their money.
9: Abdul El-Sayed, a progressive, narrowly defeated Haley Stevens, a member of Congress since 2019, whose campaign received more than $50 million in support from outside political action committees, including AIPAC, the pro-Israel lobby. El-Sayed campaigned as a staunch critic of Israel and its war in Gaza and pledged to work on cutting U.S. military support for the Jewish state. El-Sayed promising as well to fight for campaign finance reform and Medicare for all of it making him a target for Republicans who portrayed him as a threat.
10: The most radical Senate candidate in America.
9: For Democrats who hope to take control of the House of Representatives and even the Senate in this year's midterm elections, the fear is voters could be put off by candidates seen as too progressive. Tom Perry, CBC News, Washington.
5: Starting today, Canadians have access to a second device for the emergency treatment of anaphylaxis. Neffy epinephrine nasal spray is now widely available in pharmacies across the country. Until now, Canadians have only had one option, EpiPen. Neffy is a needle-free, life-saving device for adults and children. It comes in a two-pack and is similar in cost to an EpiPen. Prime Minister Mark Carney has added his voice to those criticizing FIFA's president for an ill-fated plan to sell off financial stakes in the World Cup. Carney says he has no confidence in Gianni Infantino.
11: I've run a few organizations in my time. The idea that proper governance is not to disclose to your closest advisors, your chief operating officer, your fellow board members, something of consequence that you're even considering, let alone proposing, that's fatal, should be fatal.
5: Infantino is in Morocco right now holding crisis meetings as he tries to keep his job as FIFA president. Some national governing bodies have pulled their support for his re-election. And some more tough news for Canadian tennis fans. The country's top-ranked player has dropped out of the National Bank Open. Félix Auger-Aliassime pulled out just hours before his opening match in Montreal. He says he suffered a back injury during practice. Auger-Aliassime was a favorite to win. Two other Canadians also dropped out due to injury. And that is your World This Hour. I'm Neil Herland.
9: Here's your weather forecast for Quebec. In Montreal, becoming partly cloudy after midnight, a low of 20 degrees. A mix of sun and cloud tomorrow with a 40% chance of showers, a high of 29. In the townships, partly cloudy after midnight, a low of 14. A mix of sun and cloud tomorrow, 30% chance of showers, and a high of 31. Quebec City, becoming partly cloudy before morning, a low of 15 degrees tonight. Mainly sunny tomorrow and a high of 30. Humidex at 35. Laurentians, partly cloudy after midnight, a low of 15. Tomorrow, a high of 27 degrees.
4: Hey, I'm Garvey Bailey, sitting in for Tom Power. Welcome to Q. Imagine you're 7 years old, on stage at the Billboard Music Awards, playing your little heart out. Stevie Wonder is there, so is Joni Mitchell and Coolio, and all the stars of the late 90s. No pressure. The story of renowned violinist Vijay Gupta's life goes from child prodigy to Oprah Winfrey to symphonies and eventual burnout. He's here to tell us about his unlikely path back to loving music. Plus, Derek Starlight is a puppeteer and comedian. His work appears on Fraggle Rock, among others. But his latest project is a memoir about homelessness in Alberta, and he's here to tell us all about it right here on Q.

0: Have you ever come across some of those people who just seem destined to do great things? Like the kid in school who was smarter than everybody else or more talented. More likely than not, that kid is getting a huge push from the adults in their life. And that pressure to be the best can be hard for a little head and a little heart to handle. Now, if you also happen to be the child of immigrants, that pursuit of excellence can feel even more intense. You grow up hearing about the risk and the investment and the stakes being so high. The world-renowned violinist Vijay Gupta owes his success to his striving immigrant parents. But those parents were also the source of the pressure that led to Vijay losing his passion for music. The pressure on the prodigy to make both his and his parents' dream come true was way too much. Things got dark for Vijay. But before the darkness, there was Vijay, the little kid. He was a type of kid who seemed, well, like I said, destined for greatness. He performed at Carnegie Hall when he was just 8 years old. He appeared on the Oprah Winfrey Show and went to college. I said college at 13. Then a few years later, at 19, he made history as the youngest member of the Los Angeles Philharmonic. But here's the thing about kids who are forced to grow up really, really fast. It's impossible to keep that speed forever. And eventually, Vijay Gupta hit a wall. He burnt out and he lost his way. His new memoir is called Restrung, and it's about how he found joy and he found purpose again. Not by playing concert halls, but performing on Skid Row in Los Angeles. Hello.
1: Hi, Garvia. Thanks so much for having me.
0: It's wonderful to have you. I'm going to just jump right out of the box with my first question. The Cracker Jack box, to be exact. One of the first things I learned from your book is that you can make a violin out of a Cracker Jack box, a ruler, and a twig. Now, this was the first violin that you ever played, and your dad made it for you. Why do you think he put that into your hand?
1: I think it's partially a toy, partially a pacifier, partially, you know. My dad emigrated to the U.S. from Bengal, from the city of Kolkata. And for a long time, he was, you know, worked odds and ends jobs in New York City. He was a baggage handler at JFK. He delivered packages across New York City. And then he started a travel agency for his own people. And at some point, he had accomplished what we would consider the American dream. He hired white people to build his house for him. And so we had this Irish father and son duo that was like laying tile in the basement. And these guys used to sing to me. And I would just sing back to them because I was singing all the time. And they were the people who said to my dad, you need to get this kid violin lessons. And so then I would just follow my dad around. And he was my best friend when I was a 3 or 4 year old kid. I wanted nothing more than to be like my father. Mm. And so I think just to put something in my hands as I followed him around the house, singing Paul Simon's Graceland, he made me my first violin. And then eventually I started taking Suzuki violin lessons and we were off to the races from there.
0: See, you were the tender age of 4 years old when you started taking violin lessons. You had perfect pitch. And after a few months, you had a violin teacher who told you, you're going to need to find someone else to teach you because you might be beyond me. And I wonder how your parents and reacted to that news. What was the feeling? Because I think that immigrants' parents, when they hear something that's kind of out of the box, it's either reject it, run away in fear, or I don't know, ask your pastor. I don't know. But what was the feeling when that news came to them? What did they do?
1: I think it was my parents who felt rejected. Oh. They felt in somehow, some way that the teacher who said that to me was, well, you know, if you want your kid to be a wunderkind, then go to New York City. And it was almost this kind of like dismissal, this challenge that, you know, you're either going to follow the method and the sort of perceived brilliance and talent is a thing that has to be kind of worked out of your kid. Mm. Or if you really want to then go and do this impossible thing. And in a way, my parents were always striving to meet the impossible. And I think it took me years to realize that the life that they were trying to live for themselves in New York, immigrants from Kolkata and India, felt impossible to them. Mm. So then the life that they wanted to accomplish for their kids, well, it didn't matter if that was impossible because they had already survived the impossible. Mm. And so then the sort of encouragement and the training and then later the pressure and the expectation and obligation that gets attached to a young person becomes me carrying forward my parents' own will to survive.
0: Mm-hmm. So they wanted this for you, but for them as well. By age 7, you were in a special program at Juilliard, one of the most famous music schools in the world. And you say that at Juilliard, you were, this is a quote that breaks my heart, frankly, you were learning how to unlearn joy. Mm. So what exactly was happening there?
1: Playing the violin is an incredibly difficult and demanding thing. And as with anything that we strive to get better at, there is a time where it stops feeling fun. Mm. There's a time where, as we're starting to develop the technique, we're being introduced to rigor. Now, when that rigor is sort of, you know, compounded with expectation and obligation, it can start to feel punitive. And so one of the very first orchestra conductors I had was this brilliant man. He was one of the first ever hires of the famous Leonard Bernstein in the New York Philharmonic. He had retired from a decades-long career in the New York Philharmonic, and he was the conductor of the like under 10s orchestra at Juilliard Pre-College. This was the pre-college chamber orchestra. And he had this very severe, almost dictatorial method of conducting, but it was also the rigor that was required to get 89-year-olds to play Schubert or Dvorak together. And we did it. But the cost was that he could single us out in rehearsal and say, nope, you don't know the bowings. Nope, you haven't practiced. And then make us play alone. So, and then behind us in the ring of the orchestras, all of our parents watching and judging and comparing us to each other. And so I remember just being consumed with fear that if I made a single mistake, that I was going to let my parents down, let my teachers down, let the music down. And then when you're holding that kind of tension and practicing to simply not mess up with every note you play, how on earth can you enjoy that? How on earth can you come back to that place of softness and curiosity and true play that playing music is supposed to be?
0: Mm-hmm. Is it possible to be great without that? Like without losing the joy? Is there a world where the two can coexist, where you can be amazing and great and rigorous, but still maintain joy?
1: I really feel like this is a both and not a binary question.
0: Okay.
1: I feel like there are ways in which I started to understand, even as a young person, that the rigor of technique was actually making me a better player. That I was able to understand more of the joy and more of the awe. But that took several decades to come back to. That took a good amount of therapy to realize, right? That took also finding new motivations. I think classical music, or the music that we call classical, needs a new why. It needs a new series of intentions. That the intention behind the music we call classical or art music of any kind is that, oh, this is like haute cuisine or haute couture, that it's a thing that we put on a stage, we elevate it, we make it excellent and therefore excise it from real engagement with people. And yet this is music that was always written by aching, longing people who wanted to express some aspect of their humanity. So now, as someone who is asking these questions in a new way, how does that joy or the practice of joy become devotion, right? So the practice of my technique is not one of punitive perfection, but one where I'm able to simply touch the violin and worship the instrument. And that's the purpose of technique now.

This is Q. I'm Garvey Bailey. You're in the middle of my conversation with the violinist Vijay Gupta. Vijay was just talking about whether you can be really great at your art without intense discipline and intense pressure. Vijay was a serious musician from a very young age. He started playing violin when he was 4, and before he was even a teenager, he was already performing on some pretty big stages. In fact, one of his first paid gigs was playing alongside one of the most famous rappers of his time. Here's the next part of Vijay's story. So you get better and better and better. And your dad goes on this mission to promote you as a child prodigy. And he wrote letters to the media about you. And he gets a call back from the Oprah Winfrey Show. And that led you to be doing your first paid performance. I want you to just take a listen to this, okay?

0: Vijay Gupta. What are we listening to right there?
1: We're listening to the 1995 Billboard Awards, and the number one song that year was Gangsta's Paradise with Coolio and LV. And you're also hearing in the violin part me as a little, God, that was 1995, so I must have been 7 or 8 years old. And that show was introduced by Jon Stewart, and Kenny G was just on stage. They had the Goo Goo Dolls there, and I think Joni Mitchell got a Lifetime.
0: What?
1: And I'm seven, and I don't understand any of this. And all I'm thinking about is my dad, who's backstage, standing behind the thick curtains of all different kinds of smoke that's coming out of dressing rooms.
0: Of course.
1: With a camera dangling from his wrist, waiting to take a picture of me and the special guest that night, who was Stevie Wonder. And I had no idea who Stevie Wonder was. I had no idea. And my dad told me, when you see this man, I'm going to tap him on the shoulder and you're going to say he's your favorite artist of all time.
0: Oh, no.
1: Yeah. And, you know, it was like what I realized now is my dad was so hungry to matter himself. Yeah. He was so hungry for his own validation. He had family in India who he was trying to prove himself to all the time. He had people in the States who he was trying to prove himself to all the time. So if he could show them a picture of little me with Stevie Wonder, then maybe he would matter.
0: So he actively orchestrated these moments, which is, I don't know, I think that's a deep love, but it's a deep longing from him, you know, which is really, it's a really interesting part of your story, I think, that kind of permeates throughout. So this is your first paid gig, your Billboard gig. To this day, do you have any idea how much you were paid? Or like, how did your parents handle all that? Where did they tell you that money was going?
1: No, they told me very succinctly that they were going to open an account and keep the money safe for me.
0: Okay.
1: And at the time, my mother was working as a bank teller at the Hudson Valley Federal Credit Union in Newburgh, New York. And they opened a joint bank account. And to this day, I still have no idea how much I made.
0: Oh my goodness. Okay. Now, fast forward to 19 years old, you became the youngest ever musician to join the Los Angeles Philharmonic, and there's a front page article about you in the LA Times. But below the surface of all this happening, you were stressed out. Like, it was a struggle. Like, things were not easy. And I just wonder how a 19-year-old is coping with this kind of pressure.
1: Badly.
0: Badly.
1: You know, I started going to college when I was 13, and then I started going to a second college when I was 15. Then I did my master's in music starting when I was 17 years old. And by the time that I was this very young person surrounded by people who were not only 2 or 3 feet taller than me, but who I was always trying to impress and never felt like I could belong to, I just performed all the time so well that I forgot that I was performing. And so my entire life became a performance. And what was also happening at the same time is that my father's travel agency was failing, because 9/11 had happened and Priceline.com had happened. And some of my dad's best clients, who were Sikh gas station owners, were beaten to an inch of their lives and they went back to India.
0: Wow.
1: And then I land one of the best paying orchestra jobs in the country on my first ever audition. And what I didn't realize is that I'm now still supporting the family, because my LA Phil paycheck is going into that Hudson Valley Federal Credit Union account. Mm-hmm. And now I'm the sole provider for our family. And so at this point in time, I'm not 19 going on 23. I'm 19 going on 50, because the next youngest person in the section that I'm playing in joined the orchestra the year I was born. This is the time where the wonder of music sort of goes out the window for me. And it's not to cast aspersions on a great Philharmonic, but I had never had a job before. And I didn't know that jobs were work, and that work was boring, you know, and that work was hard. And so here I am, playing four concerts a week on stage at the Hollywood Bowl or at Walt Disney Concert Hall. And I've never played this much music in my entire life. And after 2 weeks of being in the orchestra, my shoulders are burning. My back is burning. I'm in constant pain and I'm still a teenager. And so the way I'm coping is by eating a lot of fast food and then starting to drink a lot more than I need to drink, and thinking about, fantasizing, dreaming about what I'm going to eat and drink after concerts because I'm in so much physical pain when I'm on stage.
0: It's the soothing, self-soothing through whatever means you could find, it sounds like.
1: That was the lesson that I was taught as a very young child, that you can push yourself, we all can push ourselves beyond our limits as long as there's ice cream and cheeseburgers and cake or masala dosa on the other end. And so that became my light at the end of the tunnel, and this becomes an addiction.
0: Wow. You know, around the time that you're in the Los Angeles Philharmonic, you're around 19, around that time, you met a man named Nathaniel Ayers. And Nathaniel, like you, was at Juilliard, but he dropped out of Juilliard after developing schizophrenia. And there he was, living on the streets. And he wants violin lessons from you.
1: Yeah. So Nathaniel had sort of joined part of the LA Philharmonic family. There were members in the LA Phil, or sometimes even soloists like Yo-Yo Ma, who would come play with the Phil and recognize Nathaniel. Mm. And so there was this small family of people who would just go and jam with him. And these were the same people in the orchestra who had kind of adopted me as the 19-year-old sort of like freak prodigy kid who was still living with his dad. And so Nathaniel asked me one day after a performance of Beethoven's Fourth Symphony at Walt Disney Concert Hall, how I practiced the 16th note passage work in the last movement. And I didn't know how to tell him about what to do, so I just pulled out my violin. And in fact, at the time, we were in a bowling alley in Glendale celebrating Nathaniel's birthday, except it wasn't Nathaniel's birthday. It was the day of Beethoven's birthday, because Nathaniel loved Beethoven, and he just wanted to talk to me about Beethoven. And suddenly, I had this person who was as animated about the love of music as I was. Mm. And there was this kind of, you know, unabashed love for music that Nathaniel was sustained by that I was starting to lose contact with. Mike, when I would want to talk to my LA Phil colleagues about, oh my God, can you believe the voice leading in that, you know, second movement of a Brahms? They'd be like, chill, dude. Like, come on. Like, we have to play four symphonies a week. Like, keep it in your pants, please. But Nathaniel wanted to talk about this. Yeah. And he was animated and sustained by it. And so I finally had a friend in this person. And eventually, I think I was just sort of like invited by him to come visit him wherever he was and to make music with him and to play with him. Mm. And suddenly I had this language that I could share with a man who had spent 2 decades living in the Second Street Tunnel and who was speaking the language of Beethoven, which was a language that we shared.
0: So this introduces you to other people living on Skid Row, people that might also want to access music. I understand that you started performing, offering to perform at places like shelters and mental health facilities. And the reactions you got from these audiences are memorable to you and different from what you're used to with the Philharmonic, I would imagine. Oh, yeah.
1: You know, I started by cold calling clinics and shelters, and people thought it was a prank phone call. They would say, oh, you want to bring your Philharmonic here? No one likes that kind of music. Hmm. No one wants to hear that kind of music here. And what I didn't realize is I might be talking to someone who had just spent the night holding a person who was recovering from a 7-year heroin addiction, or even more tragically, had held someone as they passed away on the streets, which happens throughout downtown Los Angeles. So I didn't realize that I was asking these people to now coordinate entertainment, that I was going to be the special event. But some of the social workers relented. And I'll never forget the first time we went to downtown Skid Row Department of Mental Health on Maple Avenue in downtown Los Angeles. And just for context, Skid Row is this 50 square block area of downtown LA, less than a mile away from Walt Disney Concert Hall. And it's the epicenter of homelessness in America today. On any given night, upwards of 11,000 people can be sleeping on the streets just of downtown Los Angeles. And my string quartet of LA Phil members walks in and we start playing a Beethoven string quartet, and three or four phrases into the music, a woman punches her hand like 6 inches from my face because we're sitting in a basement conference room, and she keeps her hand up the entire time we're playing, and there are just tears streaming down her face. And the minute we finish the first movement, she explodes out of her chair and she says, "How did you know that this music is my story?" And she just starts singing

And this was the first time that they were hearing her speak. And after that concert, that's when the social workers said, "Will you please come back and play for us?" And if I put myself in my own shoes back then, I was humiliated. I felt like this was a mistake. I didn't see the miracle of this moment, because all I was thinking was, this is supposed to be a concert. People are not supposed to talk between the movements of a Beethoven string quartet. What's going on? But I'll never forget, this woman said, well, what was happening in this person's life who wrote this music? Because whatever was happening in that person's life is happening to me right now.

0: I'm Garvey Bailey. You're listening to Q. You're in the middle of my conversation with the violinist Vijay Gupta. Vijay was a child prodigy. He started playing when he was only 4 years old. When he was 7 years old, he played the violin part on stage at the Billboard Music Awards alongside Coolio and LV. At 19, he became the youngest ever member of the Los Angeles Philharmonic. But behind all of that, Vijay was struggling with anxiety. He was struggling with burnout and he was binge eating. For years, he chased the idea of becoming the perfect musician until he realized that perfection had come at the expense of joy. In the first part of our conversation, Vijay was telling me about his turning point. He met Nathaniel Ayers, a former Juilliard student living with schizophrenia on the streets of Los Angeles. Nathaniel's love of Beethoven helped Vijay rediscover something he thought he had lost, that music is not about technical perfection. It's about human connection. And that realization led Vijay to found the nonprofit Street Symphony. But as that new career was taking shape, Vijay Gupta's personal life was falling apart. Here's the rest of our conversation.
1: I'm still grappling with the cost of what we call the American dream. Mm-hmm. And oftentimes to parents who have sacrificed so much, the child's dreaming starts to feel like a betrayal. Mm. And so I had asked my father to leave the little 600 square foot condo that we lived in together in LA. I fell in love with a white girl. It was not a good relationship. And it ended up falling apart, but perhaps the parents could see it. But I wanted nothing more than to be a person in love. Mm. And this felt like a betrayal to my family, who was already starting to arrange my marriage in India as their own marriage had been arranged for them. So I keep performing. I keep chasing the spotlight. Meanwhile, my bank account is emptied. I'm starting over. I'm now drinking 2 or 3 bottles of wine every single night. I'm stopping at In-N-Out every single night. I'm 115 pounds heavier than I am now. I'm carrying around an entire extra human being's worth of shame and guilt and obligation. And for the first time in my life, I'm not talking to my parents. I'm completely estranged from them. So privately, my life is completely falling apart. And yet I keep pursuing building a nonprofit. I keep pursuing more auditions to move up in the orchestra to become now a concertmaster of an orchestra, because that's what you do when you join an orchestra. I'm pursuing the spotlight. And yet I'm also continuing to be drawn to Skid Row. Mm-hmm. And in Skid Row, people in the audience are starting to see right through me, because people in Skid Row can see through addiction. People right. in Skid Row can see when someone's trying to hide from themselves. And so there was a woman who used to come to our concerts. You know, she eventually told me her whole story that, you know, for her, homelessness was a full-time job because she had to take 3 or 4 buses all over downtown Los Angeles to stay on the list to get Section 8 housing. And she's explaining this to me. And, you know, she sometimes would put a $20 bill in my pocket after concerts. And this was money that would come out of what's called her GR, her general relief. So that's $221 a month that she had to live on. And she would give $20 to me and say, oh, no, sweetie, this is my concert. This is what I'm going to give to you. Huh. And then she'd hold my hand and she'd say, oh, but what's eating at you, sweetie? What's eating at you, baby? And I would lie to her. I would say, oh, no, no,

0: fine. Everything's fine because I was still the nonprofit executive. I was the soloist. I was the untouchable person who had to remain fixed and in the spotlight. So, you know, it's this kinds of things that starts to happen where I'm actually allowed to not only see, but actually embrace my own shadow in Skid Row for the first time, because I'm allowed to make mistakes there for the first time.
1: Mm-hmm. And you're being seen, it sounds like, for the first time as something other than just the prodigy, the, you know, the Philharmonic member, all of those things. So during this time, you quit the LA Philharmonic mm-hmm. to follow these passions. You hand back your violin. And when you hand your violin back in, you say in your book that it was like giving back someone else's dream. Yeah. So if the LA Philharmonic was someone else's dream, do you have a sense of what your dream was then all this time?
0: I love this question because dreaming and imagination and visioning a world for ourselves is an ongoing practice. And so often we're held hostage, not only by the dreams of others, but we're held hostage by the dream that we had for ourselves at 25, 30, 35. And our dreams are allowed to change. Our dreams are allowed to end. And I really feel that belonging, true belonging, which is maybe the ache I've had my whole life, that belonging is the longing to be. Mm-hmm. It's the longing to be seen. It's the longing to be loved. It's the longing to be our whole selves. And so I think the dream that I had been looking for my whole life was a kind of wholeness or an integration, truly a restringing, right? The idea of restrung is actually coming from a poem of the Bengali poet Tagore, whose poetry my mother taught me. And one of his poems says, "I've spent my life stringing and unstringing my instrument, but the song I came to sing remains unsung." Hmm. And so pursuing these dreams, pursuing these shadows sometimes, or these fantasies, becomes that stringing and unstringing. But are we really singing? And what are we singing? Mm-hmm. And maybe we just need to hear the song that comes out of us, regardless of where we are, to understand where that song wants us to go next.
1: Mm-hmm.
0: And so now I feel like my life as a musician has finally taught me how to listen to the song that I've always wanted to sing.
1: Oh, I'm so happy for you that you've come to this point. I mean, I think it's weird for someone to say, your life seems so harrowing, but I'm sorry, but your time leading up to this moment, it's a lot. Mm. It's a lot. Mm. Before I let you go, in many ways, this is the story of you finding your sense of joy again, that joy that was unlearned, and getting to feel the wonder that maybe you never got to feel completely as a child. So I'm wondering about tapping into that joy now. Does it come easily when you play? Is it just right there at your fingertips every time you reach for your violin? What's happening with your joy?
0: No, it's not.
1: See,
0: right? No, because, you know, part of being real is that, you know, joy is oftentimes a severe practice, right?
1: Ooh.
0: It's a practice of understanding the cost of decisions, understanding what we actively say no to, and that no always feels like a loss. It's the fierce insistence on joy. I think about that Jack Gilbert poem where he's talking about this kind of defiant joy that amidst the despair, amidst the seduction of hopelessness in our world, joy is a fierce practice. And so joy comes to me in equal parts of walking my dog in the Altadena foothills where I'm lucky enough to live, in reveling in the fact that here's this landscape that's growing back after devastating wildfires. How does that reflect on me in my own internal life now? And so joy is also saying, even when I do not feel joy, I will practice. You know, and that's what this work is, to sit with the consequence of that choice.
1: Vijay Gupta, what a joy. It was a joy for me to talk to you. I'll tell you that much. I really appreciate you taking the time today and spending some of this time walking through your life. What a remarkable life. Thank you for the book and thank you for being with us today.
0: My deep honor. Thank you so much, Garbia.
1: Vijay Gupta is a world-renowned violinist. His new memoir, Restrung, is out now.
2: Hey, I'm Chad Jarnolin, actually pronounced Chad from Jarlin. 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

I'm Garvey Bailey. You're listening to Q. Now, if you grew up watching Sesame Street, you probably thought you were just there for entertainment purposes to watch your pals Elmo and Oscar. What you didn't know was that those furry dudes were fully indoctrinating you with counting and the alphabet, how to be nice and cross the street safely. Really good puppetry can do that. They can be fuzzy Trojan horses for education. And for Derek Starlight, puppets have been lifelong companions. Derek Starlight is a puppeteer and comedian. These days, you can catch his work on the Fraggle Rock reboot on Apple TV+.

0: And while puppetry is Derek's bread and butter, a little over a decade ago, a question started gnawing at him. He grew up near Calgary, and whenever he went to downtown Calgary or Edmonton, he realized that the homeless people he encountered were people that he knew, people he'd grown up with on reserve. They were cousins or kids of family friends. He wanted to learn how and why so many people ended up living in the streets, people he knew to be kind and creative and talented, basically people just like him. It's part of Derek's story, which he tells in his new memoir. It's called See Me Street, My Indigenous Homeless Journey. Derek is a member of the Sutna Nation with family ties to the Blackfoot Confederacy. His memoir, See Me Street, is mostly of the time he spent immersed in the world of homelessness in Alberta cities. Derek spoke to Jill Deacon about that project, but they started with the puppets, one of which was patiently sitting next to Derek. Here's their conversation.
1: Well, you know, I've actually been on television for quite some time.
2: Okay, so you're used to the spotlight.
1: Very used to it.
2: Yeah. Uh-huh. Well, it's my honor to meet you and have you here. And Derek, right back at you, too. And for people who can't see us, that voice of the great Buffalo Warrior is, of course, yours. But tell us more about the puppet, because this is one of your many puppets, and they're actually called Nuppets with an N. Tell me a bit about the Great Buffalo Warrior and about all your Nuppets in general.
3: Okay. Well, the Great Buffalo Warrior, he's from the Blood Tribe, which is southern Alberta. That's where my mother is from. And I'm from the Sutna Nation, which is west of Calgary, and we are Dene people. And so a lot of my puppets, they are made from people who actually I know. And Jim Henson called his characters the Muppets because they're half marionette and half puppet. My characters are called the Nuppets because they're half native and half puppet.
2: Ah, okay, yes, the Great Buffalo Warrior is nodding. And I know you brought along Granny, who's off microphone right now, but we may meet Granny a little bit later. Is she based on a character of someone in your life as well?
3: Yeah, Granny is from Sutna Nation, and she's made after my real-life Granny.
2: Puppets are really, I mean, they've become a career for you, as I mentioned, but I think a lot of us have an early childhood memory of a puppet of some sort. Yours must have been very significant. What, do you remember your first memory of puppets?
3: Yeah. Well, I grew up watching CBC because it's the only channel that would work on the reservation, you know, of Sutna. And so the CBC, you know, they had puppets. We had Friendly Giant and Mr. Dress-Up and Fred Penner. And from 11 to 12, we had Sesame Street. And so my granny, who is very dear to me, she would put us in front of the TV. We didn't go to daycare. We went to granny's house. And when I was like 3 or 4, I used to look outside her window and there'd be the entire city of Calgary there. And I thought Sesame Street was downtown Calgary. Mm. And I used to go to my mom, come on, could we go down there? You know, Big Bird's down there, Cookie Monster's down there, Bert and Ernie's there, Kermit the Frog lives there. You know, she had a hard time trying to explain to me how far it really was, New York. But when you're 3, the end of the world is Calgary. Mm-hmm. And so she told me if I write a letter to Santa Claus, I'll get all the Muppet characters. And then one morning I woke up for Christmas and then I opened up all my presents and there was this big red box. I remember it very clearly. And I opened it up and there's Kermit the Frog. And he has never left my side, as old as I am, still in my house to this day.
2: I love it.
3: And my first puppet show was that day at Granny's house. I had a Safeway bag and all my Muppets fit in there. And then they told me to do a show. And then I would bring out all the Muppets and try to do a Muppet show. And they absolutely loved it. It was so cute for them. And
2: for you, it was the beginning of a passion that you're still doing, you know, probably not with the Safeway bag, but you're still putting on these shows. You travel the country, often performing for Indigenous audiences. So describe to me what it's like at those events, because it's quite different than, you know, working underneath a counter or however it works on a TV show like Fraggle Rock where you worked. But tell me what it's like on your traveling show.
3: My show is quite like the Jeff Dunham show, you know, where the puppet's right in front of you and a microphone, like a stand-up comedy set. And I have a variety of characters.
2: Like you are with me now.
3: Yes.
2: Like, so the like, audience can see you and the puppet at the same puppet. Time.
3: Yeah. Yeah.
2: Yeah.
3: And so,
2: and who's in the audience? Is it mostly children?
3: Well, it depends. You like I get called in for schools and, you know, graduations and powwows and, you know, also events, you know.
2: So
3: for
2: all
3: adult.
2: Ages.
3: Yeah. So I do have to change my show to children, adult and adult comedy, you know, for the bigger people.
0: I'm Garby Bailey. You're listening to Q. You're in the middle of Jill Deacon's conversation with the puppeteer, Derek Starlight. And while Derek's career mostly revolves around his craft, a few years back, he embarked on an entirely different project. He wanted to write a book about homelessness in Alberta cities and specifically about the Indigenous community there. You see, when he walked in the streets of Edmonton or Calgary, it occurred to him that he knew a lot of the people who were living in the street. Some of them were relatives or folks he grew up with. The way Derek went about researching the subject was to immerse himself in the environment. He lived alongside the people he wanted to learn from. He stayed in shelters with them. He partied with them. For a while, he got rid of his bank cards so he couldn't access cash at all. And he got to know some people really, really well. As you're about to hear, getting so close to people gave him an intimate understanding of what life was like for him, but it also made losing people even harder. Have a listen.
2: I also want to ask you about Bobby. He's somebody that you got to know and you saw right away that he was a performer at heart. Tell me about the day you met Bobby.
3: I've known him, you know, just, you know, he would come to my shows, you know, even before I started this. He was an entertainer, as a powwow dancer, you know, and I would see him on the powwow trail. And then when he was down there, I was like, God, this guy doesn't belong here, you know. And there's no television, you know, on the street, you know, you got to find your own way. And I watched him and he was entertaining people like I would do a comedy show. You didn't need a television when he was there. And I said, this guy needs to be on television. So when I completely, you know, I was done with the street thing, you know, and going down there, I said, I got to pull this guy out, you know. And so I gave him this opportunity to come here to Toronto and go to Second City. And so we brought him here. And then after that, you know, go to Vancouver. We had a film training facility out there for Indigenous people. And he became the star. He was the guy that we wrote the whole movie for the International Indigenous Film Festival for. He was the star.
2: We actually have a bit of a clip of that. Let's play a little bit of the project that you did together at the Vancouver Film School with Bobby.
4: Wherever there is trouble, my greasy hands will save the day. Wherever the DNS is, my bannock will stop them. I am Buckskin.
2: And Bobby starred as Buckskin, a caped hero who gained his superpowers after being bitten by a radioactive res dog, and he shoots bannock from his hands, right?
3: Yeah, it was, you know, there was a group of people that were at the film school. We all got to write the script. And, you know, he came, you know, an Indigenous native superhero, you know, shoot bannock from his hands, you know, and, you know, all these native superheroes that he would have. And his only weakness was corn oil.
2: So you write sort of later in the book, you have a list of people that you got to know who've since died. And sadly, Bobby is on that list. And I'm sorry. I'm sorry for your loss.
3: That was the hardest thing.
2: But there are beautiful success stories. Tell me about, you mentioned Leonard.
3: Yeah.
2: Your cousin Leonard. Tell me about Leonard.
3: I told Leonard after Bobby died, Leonard was still down there, and, you know, still dealing with his addictions. Of alcohol.
2: And when you say down there, you're referring to being on the street.
3: Yeah.
2: Okay.
3: And then, so I tried my best to get Bobby out, you know, he stayed at my house. I had an apartment. He was on his way, But, you know, just one day of relapse can, you know, change your whole life. And so I went to Leonard. I said, you know, my book is just about done. If this happens to you, what are your last words you want to say to, you know, your family and everybody? And then he quit. 6 years of sobriety and never touched alcohol again, you know. He didn't want to be a statistic. He didn't want to be there. You know, he found, you know, he's religious. You know, he found Jesus in his, you know, and he believes that he met me because of Jesus, you know, and brought him out.
2: The great Buffalo Soldier has been very patient listening to us talk here, but we can bring it back to your puppetry because you are back doing your shows across the country. How does it feel to be, certainly by contrast, with the time that you spent on the street for your book research, how does it feel to be, you know, playful and joyful and executing your craft, which is so clearly your gift?
3: You know, again, I had a game plan. I let everybody know what I was doing even before I went down there. And this is what I'm going to do after it. So I got a call from the Jim Henson Company and we got on Fraggle Rock, you know, and that was such a, working all your life trying to put that on, that title on you.
2: You've got it on your jacket now. Yeah, the Jim Henson Company and Fraggle Rock, you're literally wearing it on your sleeve.
3: Yeah.
2: Just to have that title. So it's a dream come true.
3: But now I'm striving to, you know, get on Sesame Street. You know, I'm here in Toronto training for it. And
2: yeah, because you want to have the first Indigenous puppet on Sesame Street, is that right?
3: Yes, you know.
2: Is that going to be you, Great Buffalo Warrior?
1: Well, I hope so, because, you know, we've never had one. But, you know, again, you know, if, you know, it's up to Big Bird and Alma if they want me.
2: What about Granny? Does she get, can we bring Granny out here?
1: Yeah, okay. All right. Well, nice to meet you.
2: So nice to meet you. Yeah. Yes. And you take a rest, and I want to meet Granny.
3: Once again, Granny, she was, you know, my real life Granny. And she would always tell us, don't listen to people who say you cannot do something. And I was told that by her at a very young age. I was bullied for playing with puppets. And she would always say, don't listen to bullies. You know, if you have a dream, you follow it. And one day it'll come true.
2: And here she comes. You're putting her together as we speak. Hello, Granny. Welcome to the CBC.
5: Hello, Dinit Ada. I am happy to be here. CBC. Well, my goodness, I watched it all my life.
2: Tell me your advice, your words of encouragement about not listening to people who tell you you mustn't do something.
5: Well, you know, everybody has a dream. You probably had a dream, too. And, you know, there's probably people that probably said you couldn't do it. And I always tell my kids and grandkids and all the people across the nation, don't listen to bullies. If you have a dream and you follow it because the Creator, you know, gave you a talent just like Derek. And there's others out there. Just keep following it because the more you do it, you're only going to get better at it.
2: Granny, those are good piece of advice for everyone. And aren't we all lucky that you gave that advice to Derek?
5: Thank you.
2: He was a little boy.
5: And I'm happy to be here.
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0: Derek Starlight's book is called See Me Street, My Homeless Indigenous Journey. Derek is also a puppeteer, as you just heard, and you can catch his work on the Fraggle Rock reboot, which is on Apple TV Plus. All right, time for one more song before we head out. She'll be performing this weekend at the Boots and Hearts Festival in Oramedonte, Ontario. This is Savannah Jade with Kiss My Glass.

0: currently based in Montreal. That's Savannah Jade with Kiss My Glass. Savannah will be performing at the Boots and Hearts Festival this weekend, along with The Chicks, Rascal Flatts, and many other performers. You can find tickets online.
1: Far away from the life so young, that's when you used to go.
0: And that is it for Q today. Tomorrow on the show, if I ask you to name some of your favorite Canadian R&B musicians, you probably have a pretty good list to choose from. Daniel Caesar, Justin Bieber, The Weeknd. Well, before any of these guys made it big on the world stage, there was one artist in the early 2000s paving the way for Canadian R&B, and his name is Glenn Lewis. Tomorrow, Glenn will bring you on a journey of Canadian R&B history. He'll tell you what it was like rubbing shoulders with Aaliyah and Boyz II Men and Stevie Wonder. And you'll hear music from his first album in 10 years. You do not want to miss this one. I'm Garby Bailey, sitting in for Tom Power.

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1: I'm Lauren McGinnis. They're called dopamine sites, a new way to shop, sort of. You can browse, pick what you want, get the rush of buying something, but it's all fake, so you don't get the buyer's remorse. How to scratch that shopping itch, coming up on the current review.
2: From CBC News, the world this hour, I'm Neil Herland. Time is running out for Canada to stop a fresh round of massive U.S. tariffs. Trade Minister Dominic Leblanc is back in Washington for talks. Kate McKenna has more.
3: How likely is it that you'll be able to fend those tariffs off?
4: We're in the middle of negotiations.
5: Canada's Prime Minister Mark Carney keeping his cards close to his chest over whether a flurry of activity from Canadian negotiators in Washington, D.C. will result in some kind of deal. U.S.-Canada Trade Minister Dominic Leblanc is on an open-ended trip as negotiators push to find a win for Canada ahead of an August 19th deadline before a new slate of punishing tariffs affecting some $28 billion in Canadian exports come into effect. But the Prime Minister said Canada's goal is more ambitious. Negotiators are trying to find relief for all tariff-affected sectors, including steel, aluminum, auto, and lumber.
4: In terms of the scope of what Canada wants to move forward on, which is across all strategic sectors.
5: The Globe and Mail reported that negotiators were also discussing steel and aluminum export quotas, which could result in lower tariffs in those sectors. But two government sources say that does not accurately represent the trade discussions as they currently stand. Kate McKenna, CBC News, Ottawa.
2: Hot, dry weather is making a bad situation in British Columbia even worse. Wildfires have burned hundreds of homes to the ground. Thousands of people are displaced, and thousands more are on standby for evacuation. Jessica Chung reports.
6: Open flames surrounding Devin McMillan's ranch near Vernon left her family no choice but to let their 13 horses loose.
7: It's the worst nightmare.
6: When the dust settled, her horses were safe, but McMillan's family was one of thousands that had to leave, one of the hundreds who lost their home when the Bradley Creek fire doubled in size over the weekend. The fire has now grown to roughly 28 square kilometers, destroying around 230 properties. At the Pear Lake fire, the province's largest, 120 properties near Clinton have been impacted, and officials say that number is expected to climb. But reinforcements are coming. Busloads of firefighters from Mexico arrived in Kamloops by the end of the week. More firefighters from Mexico and Australia are expected to land in BC and join the fight. As hot and dry conditions persist, officials are expecting more fire starts this weekend. Jessica Chung, CBC News, Vancouver.
2: Starting today, you can now walk or bike across the Gordie Howe International Bridge. Just 1 week after the bridge opened to cars and trucks, the crossing connects Windsor, Ontario with Detroit.
8: I'm feeling energized and happy. It's a beautiful day. Everyone's smiling. Great to be among friends and neighbors. This is such a special, unique thing we have here in Detroit, Windsor, both sides of the strait. I'm feeling honored to be part of it.
2: The bridge is 3 kilometers long. It should take 45 minutes to walk and 20 minutes to bike. Thousands of human-made objects are scattered on the moon, and this morning a SpaceX rocket added to that lunar litter when it smashed into the moon's surface. The impact was as powerful as 3 tons of TNT and likely left a massive crater. Sarah Levitt with the damage.
9: Ignition. And liftoff.
10: The SpaceX Falcon 9 rocket was launched in January 2025. As parts shed off, the company noted there was going to be a problem. A 4,000-kilogram chunk from the rocket, about the size of a school bus, ended up going off orbit. Its new accidental trajectory? The moon. Matt Bothwell says there is a plus side to the crash, researching its effect. He's an astronomer at the University of Cambridge.
11: It's quite a rare opportunity that we know exactly how big this thing is and how fast it's going and exactly where it's going to land.
10: But scientists will have to wait to see what happened. Satellites detected changes in the light and may have captured photos, but the information could take days to process. NASA says it will also collect data to help refine tracking debris. Sarah Levitt, CBC News, Montreal.
2: And that is your World This Hour. For CBC News, I'm Neil Herland.
7: Here's your weather forecast for Quebec. In Montreal, becoming partly cloudy after midnight, a low of 20 degrees. A mix of sun and cloud tomorrow with a 40% chance of showers, a high of 29. In the townships, partly cloudy after midnight, a low of 14. A mix of sun and cloud tomorrow, 30% chance of showers, and a high of 31. Quebec City, becoming partly cloudy before morning, a low of 15 degrees tonight. Mainly sunny tomorrow and a high of 30. Humidex at 35. Laurentians, partly cloudy after midnight, a low of 15. Tomorrow, a high of 27 degrees.
1: Hello, I'm Lauren McGuinness, and this is The Current Review on CBC Radio 1. Coming up, a gigantic SpaceX rocket accidentally crashed into the moon, but that's not necessarily a bad thing, scientists say. And also, why people are fake shopping online, going through the process of ordering something but not paying for it or actually getting it. And then, podcasts on The Current will hear the second episode of the CBC podcast Forged, about how a fraud ring was discovered making imitation Norval Morisot paintings. But we begin with the war in Iran and Washington and Tehran looking for a yet unclear path to stability. The U.S. and Iran may be close to a deal on reopening the Strait of Hormuz. The two sides in the ongoing conflict are in talks, to hear U.S. President Donald Trump and those around him tell it, or they may not be in direct negotiations, if Tehran is to be believed. More than 5 months into the war, the two sides still can't even agree on that much. But some kind of diplomacy is now happening. Qatari officials say drafts of a possible deal on reopening the key shipping lane are circulating. Speaking to CNBC yesterday, U.S. Treasury Secretary Scott Bessent said this.
12: President Trump last week threatened what would have been one of the largest military campaigns, or the largest military campaign since World War II, against the Iranians. And now we are, because of that, we are in talks with the Iranians. And I think there is a chance we may have a deal today or tomorrow to open the strait and move towards a more normalized position in this conflict.
1: Greg Karlstrom is the Middle East correspondent for The Economist. He's in Riyadh, Saudi Arabia. How close would you say we are to seeing a deal to reopen the Strait of Hormuz?
13: It's always hard to say, honestly. I mean, there is a deal being circulated by diplomats in the Gulf from Qatar and Oman. It's meant to be an interim agreement that would probably last for only about 60 days, and it would spell out some temporary arrangements for getting ships in and out of the strait. But then during those 60 days, Iran, Oman, perhaps other countries are meant to negotiate a more comprehensive deal. So we're talking yet again about a stopgap measure. It does seem to have some support both in Washington and at least from the negotiating team from Iran, people like the foreign minister who have been involved in these talks. But we don't know yet if it has the support of the Revolutionary Guard in Iran or the Supreme Leader. And so it's not clear as these talks are going on and as the foreign minister and other officials are perhaps agreeing to things, it's not clear if those things are going to have the support of the people who really make the decisions in Tehran right now.
1: I hear you saying that this may be a stopgap with term. I mean, what might a deal to get tanker traffic moving again look like?
13: So what's being discussed now is to formalize temporary routes in and out of the strait. Before the war, before all of this happened, ships that were traveling through Hormuz used something that was known as the traffic separation scheme. It's a route that goes roughly through the center of the strait and through Oman's territorial waters. Now, what the Iranians have been saying over the past few months is they don't want to return to that arrangement. They want some veto over at least the inbound traffic. So ships that are sailing west through the strait into the Persian Gulf, the Iranians want to be able to say that ship is allowed to go in, that ship is not allowed to. And so what's being discussed right now is to formalize an inbound route that goes through the northern part of the strait through Iran's waters, and then an outbound route that goes through Omani waters. Again, that's meant to last for a period of 60 days, and then they're meant to come up with some more permanent arrangement. The Omanis have talked about, for example, setting up a regional consortium that would manage the strait so that you wouldn't have one country in charge of it. But the Iranians have, in the past, resisted that sort of idea. They've rejected it.
1: And so with 20% of the world's oil and LNG supply going through there, what are the sticking points in trying to resolve that part of it?
13: I think you have a few issues. One is none of the Gulf countries want Iran to have veto power over inbound traffic, because, of course, if you control what ships come in, sort of de facto, you're also controlling who is able to get out ultimately. So if you're the Saudis, the Emiratis, other governments in the region, you don't want Iran to be able to say that all of a sudden your oil tankers, for example, might not be allowed to go through the strait. So they have been pushing back very strongly against this idea of formalizing Iran's control, even if it's only over inbound traffic. Then you have the question of money. Iran has been talking for months about charging tolls on ships that are using the strait. They did that in a limited piecemeal fashion during the war earlier this year. And there are some Iranian officials who still think that charging tolls is a lucrative revenue stream. It's a show of force. You know, it's a way of asserting their dominance over the strait. So they have not completely dropped that idea. So I think those are the two big obstacles at the moment: the question of money, and then the resistance from many of the countries, the Arab countries in the region.
1: On Monday, President Trump said that the first phase was opening the Strait of Hormuz, and the next was the denuclearization of Iran. And yesterday, U.S. Secretary of State Marco Rubio said Iran's denuclearization is the, quote, ultimate deal. How far away or out on the horizon is a nuclear deal, given where we're at with the Strait of Hormuz?
13: It's so far out on the horizon that you can't even see it at this point. I mean, let's go back to the MOU, the Memorandum of Understanding, that they signed in mid-June. That agreement said that within 60 days, America and Iran would conclude a more comprehensive deal that would address, among other things, America's concerns about Iran's nuclear program. Here we are now. We've gone through about 50 of those 60 days. There hasn't been a single round of face-to-face talks for more than a month to discuss the nuclear issue. They didn't make much progress in the early meetings before the MOU started to unravel in early July, and it hasn't come up at all in these most recent talks. My understanding is that they've been entirely focused on the Strait of Hormuz. So if it's taken almost 2 months to get to another interim deal around the Strait, I think that tells you that it's going to be many, many months before we get to any agreement on the nuclear file, if we ever do. It's possible that that we don't, that there isn't that sort of more comprehensive deal on the horizon.
1: You're in Saudi Arabia right now. Yesterday, Yemen's Iran-backed Houthis claimed they carried out a drone strike on an airport in southern Saudi Arabia. How have Washington's regional and Gulf state allies responded to what's unfolded in the past 5 months, given it has had such direct impacts on their economies and their security?
13: They've all been on a roller coaster for the past 5 months. They didn't want the war to start in the first place. Once it did, many of them then pivoted to backing the war. They thought there was an opportunity to topple this regime in Tehran that has been their main adversary in the region for decades. But as the war went on and then the negotiations went on over the MOU, I think it became clear to many officials in the Gulf that America didn't have a plan for regime change in Iran. America was not a reliable partner either in the war or in the negotiations over a deal. And so there's a lot of frustration in the Gulf. There's a lot of nervousness right now. And I would say particularly in Saudi Arabia, where they haven't just been targeted by Iran. As you say, the Houthis have attacked airports, they've attacked energy infrastructure, they have attempted to impose a blockade on Saudi shipping in and out of the Red Sea. And then also militias in Iraq have reportedly targeted Saudi oil fields over the past couple of weeks. So they're feeling encircled by Iranian proxies and by Iran itself. And there's a lot of concern that the Trump administration doesn't really have a way out of this, that either it's going to make a bad deal that formalizes some degree of Iranian control in the Strait of Hormuz, or it's going to escalate the war, as Trump was threatening to do just a few days ago, and that will have very serious consequences for Gulf states, which will probably bear the brunt of Iran's retaliation.
1: How long can either side afford to keep up this fight?
13: I mean, economic factors are ultimately, I think, what's going to force some sort of agreement. Oil prices, surprisingly low, considering everything that's happened in the past few weeks, but that's not going to last indefinitely. If things stay as they are, prices will creep back up. And we've seen before that that constrains Trump's ability to continue the war. And then I think for Iran as well, despite the very defiant face that they're trying to project to the world, they are in the midst of a very severe economic crisis. America is still blockading Iran's ports and Iran's oil shipments. And so there's a limit to how long Iran can keep this going as well, because they are in a very, very serious economic situation.
1: Greg, good to speak with you. Thank you for joining us.
13: Thank you.
1: Greg Karlstrom is the Middle East correspondent for The Economist. He was in Riyadh, Saudi Arabia. Ali Vaez is the Deputy Program Director for Middle East and North Africa at the International Crisis Group and was a mediator during the negotiations for the 2015 Iran nuclear deal. How confident are you that a deal is close to reopen the Strait of Hormuz?
14: I do believe a deal between Iran and Oman that would basically put in place a mechanism for managing traffic through the strait is almost in place, but that's not the same as reopening the strait. Iranians would only reopen the strait when the conditions, the obligations that are outlined for the United States in Article 13 of the Memorandum of Understanding are implemented. That means that the U.S. would have to remove its own blockade, would have to deliver on sanctions relief to Iran, would have to enforce a ceasefire in Lebanon, and would have to allow Iran to sell its oil and petrochemical products and repatriate the revenue. And none of those conditions are in place now.
1: Explain Iran's strategic view of the strait, and as a result, how likely is Iran to give up control of the Strait of Hormuz?
14: Look, I think this should be relatively straightforward for people to understand. If you're Iran and you've been attacked twice in less than a year by two nuclear powers, a global military superpower and a global intelligence superpower, Israel, you don't want to become another Lebanon or another Gaza in which every few months, as if there's a calendar reminder, the U.S. and Israel will bomb you, what do you have as tool of deterring them? Now, clearly, Iran's allies in the region, proxies, partners, Hezbollah, the Houthis, they can penalize and they can impose a cost on the U.S. and its allies, but they certainly didn't deter an attack on Iran. Same applies to Iran's conventional capabilities, its drones and missiles. And Iran doesn't have a nuclear weapon. So what do you have to try to deter a future attack? That is the ability to control the Strait of Hormuz and basically take the global economy hostage. So they're not going to give that away under any circumstances because they now see it as fundamental to their national security.
1: You told the New York Times this week, your words, I'm quoting, Trump's options are between an unwinnable war and an unpalatable peace. Explain that. What options do the United States have at this point?
14: So look, we knew that President Trump had prepared a massive military escalation in order to force Iran to give up on controlling the Strait of Hormuz. Now, that kind of escalation would have resulted in Iran retaliating by probably torching energy infrastructure in the Gulf states. And we would have seen a massive escalation, which could have resulted in global economic recession, because everyone around the world, I would say, have paid a price for this with increased energy prices. But oil prices never went above $120, $130 a barrel because production wasn't really affected. Mostly exports were affected by the shutting of the Strait of Hormuz. Now, this time, the Iranians have demonstrated that if there is another escalation, they would also push the Houthis in Yemen to close Bab al-Mandab, which is where about 7 million barrels of Saudi Emirati oil gets through the Red Sea to the Indian Ocean and Asian markets. And they had also targeted a port in Egypt as a signaling exercise that they could also put pressure on the Suez Canal. So this time around, we would have three critical choke points at play, not just one, plus the risk to production. And I think this is why President Trump hesitated and stepped back. And this is why I mean there is no military option that would allow the U.S. to reopen the strait as at an acceptable price. Of course, the U.S. can win in any military struggle, but the cost would be enormous. And I said there is no unpalatable, there is no palatable diplomatic option either, because any deal now would have to allow Iran to remain in control of the strait. And the U.S. for 200 years has upheld the norm of freedom of navigation around the world. So this would set a very problematic precedent. And it would be a very tough sell, even for a master salesperson as President Trump.
1: The U.S. midterm elections are 3 months away. This moment of ballot box accountability, how does that political reality play into Donald Trump's calculations here?
14: I do think that it plays a part, but not a crucial element, because either the president has decided already that it's a lost cause, or that he has other means of trying to change the results. But electorally, I think he probably thinks that energy prices are not going to climb down in the run-up to the midterms in a way that it would really save the Republicans' odds in this election. So, but there are two other elements that I think are important for him, or much more important than the midterms. One is the question of markets, and the markets were really panicking about 10 days ago when oil was rising significantly, and all markets were in red, and I think he does care about that. And the second thing is munitions, and we have seen reporting in the media about how the U.S. has exhausted its stockpile of long-range missiles or interceptors, which are essential for protecting U.S. forces in the region and U.S. allies in and around the world, actually, not just in the region. So I think those were also important considerations for trying to find a diplomatic solution. But again, I want to emphasize that what is on the table right now is just one piece of this puzzle, which is an arrangement for the future of the strait. It doesn't really address the immediate concern of opening the strait, which can only happen if Iran and the U.S. return to a revised version of the June Memorandum of Understanding.
1: Size up the domestic political landscape for us in Iran. How unified are Iran's leaders right now on strategy, and how do you fit the Iranian public into this?
14: So, you know, there is always a lot of debate in Iran about everything, but I don't see serious divisions at the top where the decision making happens. I think they all agreed on the fact that from their perspective, the U.S. was violating the Memorandum of Understanding, and it was important for Iran to try to consolidate the most important leverage that it had gained in the war, which was the strait, before the U.S. And its allies are able to restock their energy stockpiles and rearm and regroup and attack them again. And so on strategy, I think they were all on the same page. Again, there are lots of debates accusing the negotiators in Iran of being naive, or that the ceasefire was the wrong decision, or that the Memorandum of Understanding was the wrong decision. But this, all of this noise is from people who are not actually too influential in the policy circles in Tehran. And that's the difference between Iran and the United States, in which the hardliners and those who are anti-diplomacy are actually very powerful, including factions within the Trump, within the Trump administration. When it gets to the public, look, the Iranian public is just sick and tired of living under the shadow of war and this crisis, and energy and the economic situation is just disastrous. So they would like to see this come to an end and get some economic reprieve.
1: We just have 20 seconds, but I mean, you've named the risk of this becoming a forever war. Do you see that as inevitable, or do you see a plausible off-ramp?
14: Look, nothing is inevitable, but if Iran and the U.S. can't even uphold a minimal understanding like the Memorandum of Understanding, which was just a page and a half, then they're basically proving diplomacy doesn't work and the only option left is forever war.
1: Hmm. Ali, I really appreciate your time and analysis this morning. Thank you.
14: Always a pleasure. Thank you.
1: That's Ali Vaez. He's the Deputy Program Director for Middle East and North Africa at the International Crisis Group. I'm Lauren McGuinness, and you're listening to The Current Review. Astronomers around the world are holding their breath, waiting for information about a SpaceX rocket that likely smashed into the moon overnight. This was a huge crash. The top part of the Falcon 9 rocket that was floating in space was as big as a five-story building and weighed at least 4,000 kilograms. None of the spacecraft orbiting the moon were in the right spot to capture the impact live, so getting images of the site might take a few hours or days. The collision was predicted by an amateur astronomer months ago, who then calculated the exact location and time the rocket would hit the moon. Natalie Ouellette is the deputy director of the Trottier Institute for Research on Exoplanets at the Université de Montréal and the outreach scientist for the James Webb Space Telescope in collaboration with the Canadian Space Agency. Her team set up to watch the collision at an observatory in Quebec's eastern townships. Did you or your team see anything at the time of impact?
15: So we took 20,000 images around the time of impact at around 2:30 this morning, and we unfortunately did not see anything.
1: Why is that?
15: So when I woke up this morning, I looked online to see if anyone else had seen anything, and it seems like it was just simply a much harder event to spot, at least live, than we were all anticipating. There's a rumor that perhaps a very large telescope in Chile saw a very small signal, but it may be that post-processing is required in these images in the next days or even weeks to really clean up the images and see something. It's just unpredictable, these events, to know how easily they'll be observable.
1: I don't want to undermine the next 7 minutes of our chat, but are you confident that it happened?
15: So we have every reason to believe that it happened. This was a well-tracked object. It was predicted to hit the moon. It wasn't going to be a near miss or a near hit or anything. And there is a hint of a signal. It's just, we're used to this in science and astronomy. These are very hard to observe phenomena just because these objects are doing their thing so far away from us. So the signals are usually very weak, and we often have to dig in the images to find them. So it's a little surprising, but it's not entirely surprising.
1: I see. So the plume cloud was predicted to send up something like 1 million kilograms of debris. Can you put that into perspective for us, how big that is, the space, the debris, the impact?
15: Yeah, so this is a huge object that's going, as you said, seven times the speed of sound. The moon is still very large, so it's a relatively small object compared to the moon, but because the moon's gravity is quite a bit lower than that of Earth, we were projecting the plume of dust and rock to go at least 50 kilometers above the surface of the moon and hang around for at least a few minutes, 5 to 10 minutes, before the material were to fall back down on the surface of the moon. That's why we were expecting to be able to see something. The flash of the actual impact we knew was going to be very hard to spot, but at least the plume of dust we were hoping. And that's all material, including fresh material under the surface of the moon, that is potentially really interesting to study.
1: Would that make a crater, a crash that size?
15: We would expect there's a good chance that it would make a crater. So this is the thing. Even if we didn't spot a clear signal of the impact, as the moon moves around in the sky,

0: asteroids over billions of years. We can see it on its surface. We can see the evidence of that. But in our own history of studying the moon, that hasn't happened very often. And so we can't easily access the materials that are deeper under the layers, the upper layers of the moon. So with objects, with instruments, even from Earth, we could potentially study fresh material that's coming from underground and seeing what new kinds of metals or materials or resources are there. But I would say one really interesting thing that we need to study here is what is the impact, the effect of this kind of impact if we start building infrastructure on the moon or sending astronauts on the moon, because these impacts, these hits are likely to become more frequent.
1: Now, this crash was not planned. It's an accident. It was a rocket adrift for more than a year. To the average person, having something crash into the moon, a rocket crash into the moon, doesn't sound great. Are there risks?
0: Yeah, and I'll be honest, I'm very happy for the lunar geologists if they get some interesting data, but as an astronomer and just a human living on the Earth, I see this as the more of a negative thing. We have in the past sent some intentional crashes to study the surface of the moon, but this is now the second time that a piece of space debris has inadvertently crashed into the moon, and it just showcases how much space debris is now in the orbit around the Earth, between the Earth and the moon, and it's not all controlled. So if these things happen to crash into the moon or the Earth more frequently, we're in for a little bit of trouble.
1: Yeah, where is this going? Because, obviously the traffic increase in space is blowing up.
0: Yeah, absolutely. In the last 6 or 7 years, particularly since SpaceX's Starlink satellites have started going up, we have tripled the number of satellites that are in orbit around the Earth. Already we know the space has a lot of space in it, so I think people bank on that quite a lot, but maybe too much. So currently, only the Starlink satellites in orbit around the Earth have to change their trajectory on average every 2 minutes to avoid a collision. And there are many, many proposals by SpaceX and other companies to launch upwards of 1 million additional satellites. So there's a lot of space up there, but it's not infinite space. And there are going to be real consequences if we don't think before we launch.
1: So what should be done about all the debris, the increasing amount of traffic and debris we're sending up there?
0: At this time, for a private company to launch something into space, they only have to answer to their own federal agency. So, in the United States, which is where most satellites are being constructed, that is the FCC. And they have been very, very lenient in terms of who they allow to launch things. But the thing is, space doesn't really have international borders. Once you launch something into space, usually, the satellite doesn't stay just above your country. So, we really need an international governing body that is heavily supported by scientists who can weigh in on these decisions to decide who gets to launch what, how they have to convince us that they can safely decommission the satellites once they're launched, and if a company goes against those regulations, that there are real legal financial consequences for that company.
1: We just have 30 seconds or so, but what should this crash teach us about the risks? I mean, there's the research side, but the cautions as well if plans go ahead to build a base on the moon.
0: So we need to think about if there are astronauts on the moon later on, what the effect of a crash like that would be, or what the effect of a similar crash would be on the Earth. And sometimes it can feel like this is very separated from our lives, but there are literal pieces of Starlink satellites falling on the Canadian prairies right now. So I hope people realize that this is not a faraway problem. This is a present problem for all humans here on Earth.
1: Natalie, it's good to speak with you. Thank you very much for joining us.
0: Thanks for having me.
1: That's Natalie Ouellette, the Deputy Director of the Trottier Institute for Research on Exoplanets at the Université de Montréal. I'm Lauren McGuinness, and you're listening to The Current Review.
2: 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How?
1: How is indeed the question. It almost sounds too

0: good to be true. Is it a scam? No, it's not. But it's also not exactly what it seems. It's a phenomenon that has gone viral among young people in South Korea. All those iPhones and PlayStations she's buying, they're from fake shopping sites, also known as dopamine sites. The idea is that they replicate the real online shopping experience. Dopahol and Food Never Comes are two of the popular ones. Users browse and buy anything they want.
1: Shoes, refrigerators, and gaming consoles. Like any other shopping app, you pick what you want, modify your order, add to cart, and track your delivery. Except nothing ever arrives because you don't actually pay anything.
0: So if nothing ever arrives, why are people doing this? To answer that question, I'm joined by Ria Catapano. She's an assistant professor of marketing at the Rotman School at the University of Toronto, focusing on consumer behavior and psychology. She's in our Toronto studio. So we just heard a bit about these dopamine sites. What more can you tell us about how they work and how they've come to be?
2: So a lot of people right now are very used to shopping online, and it's a good way to sort of feel good without having to do a lot. So those people are going on these websites and placing orders and going through the entire ritual or process of what they would do when they buy things, but not actually paying anything for it. So it can be good in some ways for people who have limited resources, like you mentioned, people in Gen Z, but who want to buy more than they can actually afford.
0: Right. So let's linger on the Gen Z thing for a minute. What is it about these sites that appeals to younger people, do you think?
2: So younger people are really used to shopping online. In a lot of cases, they've shopped online more than they ever have in person. So this is the way that they're used to shopping. And in a lot of cases, people in the younger generation have really limited access to resources right now. So if they want to buy more than they can actually afford, given their limited access to resources, this is sort of the only way that they can do that without going into additional debt.
0: The name, dopamine site, in some ways speaks for itself. If these sites are meant to replicate the real shopping experience, explain what's happening, the feeling people are seeking and experiencing by going to these sites.
2: So in general, people who are used to shopping online a lot go through this as a ritual, and it just feels good to say who we are and do things that sort of express who I am as a person and to make these decisions, even though nothing's going to come of it in this case. So when I'm used to making these decisions and buying these things and it feels good, now I go to a different website that it's not actually going to come, but doing the same thing that I'm used to doing and feeling good still feels good to me, even though I know it's never actually going to come.
0: Why is that, though? If it's not going to come, you don't get the benefit of the product or the pizza or the bike or the PlayStation. Why does it still do its thing?
2: So because it's the same ritual, in some ways it activates the same parts of our brain that doing the actual activity would. So you can think about something like playing a video game or dreaming about a vacation that you're never actually going to take. In a lot of cases, we can imagine a thing, and in some ways it gives us some of the same psychological benefits as if we actually were doing this activity or actually were traveling. Same thing happens when we read books. So people are really good at sort of playing pretend in some ways as adults and still getting psychological benefits from that.
0: Does it rely on the groove in your behavior and in your physiology established that you've already been an online shopper, used these kind of sites where you actually get a product?
2: It likely does. If you aren't used to shopping online and aren't really used to that ritual and don't have that positive association of what it's like to buy things online and receive them, it's much less likely that this is going to end up leading to that same mental stimulation of what it would be like to receive the product. So you're much less likely to get any sort of dopamine boost from it.
0: I wonder about the intersection of dopamine and laughter, because I went on to one of these food sites, Food Never Comes, and I ordered a large pizza. I spoke with our technician on the show, and he added me to ask truffle oil. I tipped 20%. I checked out and then watched my delivery cyclist pedal from pretend kitchen to 404 Craving Street. And that was it. And then a tile comes up and says, hey, way to go. You resisted a craving. You saved $27.80. Taking the money part out of this, like, I wonder about the relationship between the transaction and spending money and dopamine versus this, where it's just playing pretend.
2: Yeah, it probably depends on the particular person, whether it's actually going to give them any sort of dopamine hit. To be honest, it's the sort of thing that people might just think will make them get a good dopamine hit, and in reality isn't actually going to pay off for very long, given that you're never going to receive the product. So you can pretend maybe for only so long, and in the absence of this transaction where you buy something and actually get it, it might not help as much with the dopamine hit as you hope, but could help with things like if you have sort of an addictive relationship with shopping currently, and it's sort of a ritual or a habit, even if it doesn't give you the dopamine hit, it could still help with curbing this potentially harmful habit.
0: You went on one of these sites, and obviously with your, you know, lens of consumer psychology, I mean, what did you see about how the sites are playing with these aspects of our psychology?
2: A key thing about these sites is that they look exactly like the sorts of sites that people would otherwise be going on to engage in these behaviors. And that makes a lot of sense because in some ways, these sites are trying to act as substitutions for the normal behavior. So for someone who is used to this ritual of going online and buying a lot of things online, going to a website that looks pretty much the same as what they're used to and going through that ritual is going to be in some ways the best way to scratch that same itch without actually spending that money. So it makes sense that their design is so well aligned with what people are used to.
0: I noticed in the case of the site I went on, it celebrated that I hadn't spent that money. So there is that dopamine hit or that recognition, which, you know, if you're struggling with spending more money than you have or whatever it might be, maybe there is a significant reward in that.
2: Yeah, absolutely. I think for people who struggle with their relationship with shopping, who are buying more than they should, who have this habit or addiction or ritual, these websites could give you some dopamine hit by feeling good about that you didn't do it, but still allow you to go through that ritual. It's a little bit like if you're used to going to the park and having a beer with your friends every weekend, but actually you don't care about getting drunk anymore, so you instead decide to have a non-alcoholic beer. It allows you to engage in the ritual, but not have as much of a negative effect on your health in that case. And in this case, it's your wallet. So I think there's a group of people who this is pretty good for. I do think there are some people who I'd be more concerned about its effects for.
0: Well, I'm glad you brought, you know, shopping when spending more money than you have and addiction specifically, whether it's gambling or substances, into the conversation. Because there is a sense that you're still sort of working these muscles and putting yourself in these spaces that have been a problem before. So what's, get us into the drawbacks as you see them.
2: So in terms of drawbacks, I think like we talked about before, one reason why people could try to use these websites is they're already feeling kind of bad. They're people who have limited access to resources and they just want something that feels good and doesn't cost them a lot. So they go on these websites. And the problem there is that any time you're spending on these websites is obviously time away from other things. So in my own research, what we look at is lower income individuals and how meaning affects happiness. So people can get meaning in a lot of free ways in their lives, right? You can spend time talking to your friends and family and connecting with loved ones. You can spend time being part of an organized religion, time volunteering, and all of those things are going to bring meaning to your life in ways that will also bring happiness that is enduring and actually makes you feel better overall in your life. So I worry that there are people who, when they feel bad, instead of calling their friend, are instead going to go on these websites and hope for this little dopamine burst in a way that's not in any way really beneficial to them, to the exclusion of other ways that they could mood repair that would be better for them.
0: When you went on the site, did you see the sort of hallmarks of web interface that draws someone into habit-forming behavior?
2: So interestingly, it doesn't in a lot of the ways that typical social media websites, for example, work. So social media websites have lots of things like doom scrolling, where you're always looking for the next hit on the same website, versus these websites, much more they build on your existing association. So there's nothing about the website itself that feels inherently addictive if you weren't already so used to this ritual of shopping and sort of that addictive behavior.
0: You've clearly brought us to not quite a black and white spot, which I appreciate. But given everything we've discussed, are they worth the time?
2: I think it does really depend on the particular person. It depends what you're substituting these websites for. So if the website is a substitute for actually going and shopping and buying things that you can't afford or don't actually want, then these websites have the potential to be good for those people. Versus for people who the reason they're doing it is just mood repair, they're not already spending a lot of time on shopping websites, adding this as a way to make yourself feel better is going to do much more harm than good for those people. So it does really depend what you would be doing if you weren't on these websites.
0: Given your expertise as a consumer psychologist and someone who studies these kinds of trends in society and measures alternatives for what brings us joy, what we can afford, how does the popularity of these sites or sites like these, what does it tell you about the moment we're in as consumers and people?
2: I think what it tells us is twofold. On the one hand, it does show us exactly how consumerist people have become when they're going on these websites and they're spending their time and effort in this ritual of shopping, even when nothing is ever going to come. So that definitely shows us how ingrained consumerism and just buying for the sake of buying is in our psyches. But on the other hand, I think it also shows us that some people are looking to pull back and they're looking to consume less than they currently are. And they recognize that what they're doing is not good for them. So they're trying to make changes. So I think it does show us how consumers people are, but also the ways they're trying to change and not be that way anymore.
0: It's interesting. So I did the fake pizza order immediately before you came into our studio. And in some ways, I haven't stopped thinking about pepperoni pizza since. I mean, it's having that effect. So I suspect before sundown, I'll have a pepperoni pizza, which might tell us something about how these sites, I'm not worried about having a pepperoni pizza, but there's a risk.
2: There is a risk. I do think there's some degree of maybe it also gives you a moment to decide that it's actually something you want. So you take the time to order that pepperoni pizza. And if you didn't really want a pepperoni pizza, you wouldn't still be thinking about it. But because you're still thinking about it, maybe that tells you something about what will actually bring you utility and make you happy, as opposed to sort of just an impulse that you thought about pepperoni pizza and could be satisfied with just ordering a fake pizza.
0: You let me off the hook. I'm really glad we had this conversation. Thank you very much.
2: It was great to chat with you.
0: That's Rhea Catapano, an assistant professor of marketing at the Rotman School at the University of Toronto. I'm Lauren McGuinness, and you're listening to The Current Review. Over the summer, we're bringing you the best of CBC podcasts. Today, we continue with the series Forged. Known as the Picasso of the North, Norval Morisot is one of the most celebrated Indigenous artists in the world. But when rock star Kevin Hearn of the Bare Naked Ladies gets a tip about the authenticity of his Morisot painting, he finds a sinister underworld. Podcast host Adrian Stimson travels from Thunder Bay to the Northern Territory of Australia to reveal what's believed to be the largest art crime fraud in the world. Here's episode 2 of Forged.
3: It's spring, the time of the budding moon. Norval is about 19 years old, and he becomes really sick with rheumatic fever. His grandparents are at his side. Norval is delirious, no longer recognizing anyone. A white doctor arrives. He tries to bring Norval's fever down, lays him in a bathtub with ice cut from the lake. Nothing helps. The doctor says all they can do is pray. Norval's grandfather, Potan, suggests getting a medicine woman, a woman named Agnes, who lives some 400 kilometers away. She arrives 2 days later. She lays out an eagle feather, some cedar, sage, tobacco, and sweetgrass. She crushes medicine for Norval to drink, and she prays in Anishinaabe Moan. Agnes says she will enter the spirit world to plead with the other than humans to heal Norval. She says if this doesn't work, Norval will probably die. In the spirit world, Agnes encounters the Thunderbird people, powerful bird-like beings. When she opens her eyes, Norval's fever has broken. And she gives him a new name, Copper Thunderbird.
4: It was a medicine woman from Ignace, Ontario. And what I understood was that I was very sick when I was small, and she gave me this name. From then I got better. I was told it's a very powerful name, and those Indians that I have met, they were telling me that it's a very powerful name.
3: Years later, Norvell wants to sign his new name on his paintings in a traditional way, but he doesn't know how. So he asks his wife, Harriet.
5: My dad asked my mom, Harriet, how do you spell my name in syllabics?
3: This is Eugene Morisseau, one of Norval's sons.
5: Was what they call me. So my mom spelled it out in syllabics. So ever since then, that's what my dad wrote on every painting.
3: Harriet is Cree, and the syllabics she wrote out were in her language. She left her mark on Norval's work.
5: I think she had her own little impact on my dad's life. Because, of course, they were married. They loved each other, you know what I mean?
3: Copper Thunderbird. Osawa Bigo Benese. Ananishnabe Moan word spelled out in Cree syllabics. The name that Norval signs on his paintings. Those syllabics were about as constant as anything could have been in the life of Norval Morisseau. And as it turns out, how and where they were signed would provide a path to follow to the fakes. I'm Adrian Stimson. From CBC in Canada and ABC in Australia, this is Forged. Episode 2, The Signature.
6: I received a message from Kevin Hearn, and he was very concerned that he had been sold a fake painting by the Maslach McLeod Gallery.
3: This is Jonathan Summer. He's a lawyer with a specialization in art fraud.
6: I immediately was struck with his reasonableness. And that's not something you see a lot as a litigator. You know, often clients come to you and they're absolutely outraged at something that somebody else is doing, and they want that person destroyed, or, you know, all these kinds of things. Kevin's approach to me was that he really wanted to know the truth.
3: Kevin reached out to Jonathan because he'd heard that Jonathan had worked on cases like this before.
6: When Kevin came to me, I already had a sense of the size of this fraud. This wasn't just some little scam that had happened to one or two people, but rather that it was much, much bigger than that.
3: So Jonathan takes on Kevin's case.
6: I wanted to work on it. It looked like a huge injustice, and if nothing else, then a huge mystery to be unraveled.
3: The first thing Jonathan set out to do was investigate the painting. Was it real? Where had it come from? In the art world, we call this provenance.
6: Provenance is tracing a path between the creation of the artwork by the artist and through all of the subsequent owners of that artwork. So what's the history of this work and how did it get from the artist to here?
3: And the provenance details of Kevin's painting, they weren't adding up.
7: When I bought the painting, Joe said that there was a fellow up in Thunder Bay who has had a collection of original Morisseau paintings in storage since the 70s, and he's finally decided to sell them, and I'm very lucky.
3: Kevin says that story changed when he went back to Joe after his paintings had been taken down from the AGO.
7: I said, okay, Joe, I need to know everything about this, you know, and he gave me another list of provenance, and that one was different than the one before.
6: We investigated those and discovered that the people that were listed in them either didn't exist or they said, I never owned that artwork.
3: Jonathan and Kevin set out to authenticate the painting themselves, to try to piece together the real story of where it came from.
6: I mean, the goal of authenticating on the simplest level is to determine whether an artwork was produced by a specific artist or at least under the guidance of that artist One thing we look for when we're looking for the authenticity of an artwork is we'll look at what are known as anachronistic materials. And this is where you look to see whether the painting that you're looking at used, for example, paints that didn't exist at the time that the painting was supposedly painted. You know, there have been many fake paintings that have been caught that way. So Kevin's painting was dated 1974. That made no sense. In 1974, most of his works from that time period are done on mill paper, which was a type of paper that's brown. Canvas was a hard thing for him to come by. That's not to say he didn't ever paint on it, but it was more of a rare material. And this painting, Kevin's painting, is a very, you know, quite a large painting. So it would have been a very unusual event for him to be doing that.
3: This painting of Kevin's, it was on canvas.
6: There's no record of him ever having painted this painting at that time. And the people that were around him at that time, including a couple of government workers who assisted him in obtaining materials, who assisted him in selling artworks and in communicating with galleries, those workers never saw this artwork. So it was just inconsistent with what he was doing at that time.
3: Just because it was inconsistent didn't necessarily mean the painting was a fake. To find out the truth, Kevin needed to uncover exactly what Norval was doing in 1974. But tracing Norval's life is kind of like watching a bird in flight. You follow it with your eye, see its path, but then you lose sight of it. It's out of view. Is it possible that Norval could have made Kevin's painting? Kevin was told that Norval painted Spirit Energy of Mother Earth in 1974. At that time, Norval is painting on whatever he can get his hands on: mill paper, wood, fridge doors, pizza boxes, birch bark, and sometimes even canvas, when he can get it. It's his most prolific period. Some say it's peak Norval. His paintings from this period, from the 70s, are so highly valued, they sell for hundreds of thousands of dollars. Kevin wanted to prove whether or not his painting was really one of those peak Norval pieces. And if so, where and when was it made?
8: I witnessed Norval painting with both hands. You know, so a 11-foot painting just knocked it right out, doing the black outline with one hand and the color with the other. He might have partied or whatever in his life, but as an artist, this man was dead serious. And he was... He liked to explore. He liked to explore his mind.
3: This is Joseph Sanchez. He's a painter and a curator, and he was a friend of Norval's.
8: I met Norval in the early 70s, hanging around Daphne's store. He would pop in. She sold prints of different native artists. But the back of her gallery had this big warehouse, an empty space, and ultimately became what was called a warehouse gallery. So we just started hanging lots of work in there. We'd find ourselves in there just hanging out all day long, drinking coffee, you know, talking about Picasso. Dishing on Picasso was one of our favorite things that we always did.
9: Oh, he's not really a painter, you know, like obviously, like it just go on and on. I could do that, you know, he can't really paint.
3: Ironically, Norval Morso was called the Picasso of the North. But back at the warehouse, they weren't just talking about Picasso. They were talking about their own art, too. This group of artists were hanging out in Winnipeg in the 70s, when the Indigenous rights movement was really kicking off, and their art was a part of it.
8: So that kind of seeped into the idea of the group. Why don't we band together, cause a little trouble? The 70s was about having an attitude, standing up for what you believed in. And we did just that. We kind of broke down that glass ceiling that was keeping Indian artists out of the mainstream galleries.
0: That's all the time we have for The Current Review. 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I'm Lauren McGuinness. Thanks for listening.

0: 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And savor some classics from the past. Singer-songwriter Florence Kay is your guide on C'est Formidable. After the news.
1: From CBC News, the world this hour, I'm Neil Herland. A Superior Court judge in Quebec has authorized a class action lawsuit against McGill on behalf of the university's Jewish students. The lawsuit claims they suffered damages during a series of pro-Palestinian protests on campus after the events of October 7, 2023, when the Palestinian militant group Hamas attacked Israel. Gloria Enriquez reports.
2: The lawsuit claims the lead plaintiff, McGill student David Coburn, has been the subject of harassment, discrimination, and violence while attending McGill, which has affected his student life. He claims to have even been physically assaulted, and that McGill has failed to protect him and other Jewish students. B'nai B'rith, a Jewish advocacy group, is backing the lawsuit. Paola Samuel is the regional director for Quebec. She says Coburn's experience of harassment on campus is not isolated.
3: But it's been going on across Canada from coast to coast, and we thought it was really important to be there for all students and to hold the universities accountable and say, you have got to figure this out. You have got to find a way to protect all your students.
2: Samuel says she hopes the upcoming trial can help push McGill and other universities to implement specific protocols to protect Jewish students when it comes to anti-Semitism. Gloria Enriquez, CBC News, Montreal.
1: A Superior Court judge in Quebec has authorized a class action lawsuit against McGill. Sorry, we've already heard that story. In a statement sent to CBC, McGill University says it unequivocally denounces all forms of anti-Semitism and anti-Jewish hatred and reaffirms its dedication to preventing and combating such discrimination. Now to the U.S., where a divisive election among Democrats is giving a sense of what's at stake during U.S. midterm elections in the fall. A progressive candidate has won the Democratic primary in the swing state of Michigan. That's where a crucial race for an open Senate seat is underway. Tom Parry has more.
4: What we showed is that the power of our many is greater than the power of their money.
5: Abdul El Sayed, a progressive, narrowly defeated Haley Stevens, a member of Congress since 2019, whose campaign received more than $50 million in support from outside political action committees, including AIPAC, the pro-Israel lobby. El Sayed campaigned as a staunch critic of Israel and its war in Gaza and pledged to work on cutting U.S. military support for the Jewish state. El Sayed promising as well to fight for campaign finance reform and Medicare for all. All of it making him a target for Republicans who portrayed him as a threat.
6: The most radical Senate candidate in America.
5: For Democrats who hope to take control of the House of Representatives and even the Senate in this year's midterm elections, the fear is voters could be put off by candidates seen as too progressive. Tom Parry, CBC News, Washington.
1: We're following a new wildfire in BC tonight that's developing inside Metro Vancouver, near a village called Anmore, just north of Port Moody. Darius Madavi reports.
7: Well, we just heard that two homes had to be tactically evacuated in the Metro Vancouver area as a result of the fire, and Metro Vancouver is warning residents that more people may need to leave in the hours ahead. Now, this is a very active situation, so this fire was just reported earlier this afternoon, listed at less than half a hectare in size, and it has grown throughout the evening. But this one, particularly notable because it's burning within the boundaries of Metro Vancouver. So again, still a small fire, but one that we need to be keeping a close eye on. Throughout the evening, we've seen helicopters coming through and bucketing on top of the fire.
1: Darius Madavi in Vancouver. Prime Minister Mark Carney has added his voice to those criticizing FIFA's president. Carney says he has no confidence in Gianni Infantino.
8: I've run a few organizations in my time. The idea that proper governance is not to disclose to your closest advisors, your chief operating officer, your fellow board members, something of consequence that you're even considering, let alone proposing, that's fatal, should be fatal.
1: And that is your World This Hour. For CBC News, I'm Neil Herland.
9: Here's your weather forecast for Quebec. In Montreal, becoming partly cloudy after midnight, a low of 20 degrees. A mix of sun and cloud tomorrow with a 40% chance of showers, a high of 29. In the townships, partly cloudy after midnight, a low of 14. A mix of sun and cloud tomorrow, 30% chance of showers, and a high of 31. Quebec City, becoming partly cloudy before morning, a low of 15 degrees tonight. Mainly sunny tomorrow and a high of 30. Humidex at 35. Laurentians, partly cloudy after midnight, a low of 15. Tomorrow, a high of 27 degrees.
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12: Salut et bienvenue à C'est formidable. Je m'appelle Florence K et je suis très heureuse d'être en votre compagnie pour la prochaine heure. This is your francophone hour of the week on CBC Music and CBC Radio. Today on the show, we'll explore late night conversations with Thierry Larose and B sings about the Quebec expression away. But first, here's a reminder that no matter how old we get, we should never stop playing. This is Jouer by Ariane Moffat.

that was Joué or Play by Ariane Moffat. It's a song about something we often forget as adults, the importance of simply playing. She reminds us that if all we do is work and keep up with life's endless demands, little by little, our dreams start to slip away. And if we lose those, what are we really left with? You're listening to C'est Formidable avec moi, Florence K, sur CBC Music et CBC Radio. Coming up, Ellie Rose with a song called All My Life. But first, do you know that Los Angeles is home to thriving song factories? That's where songwriters from all over the world get together to write music. And Quebec artists have found their place in that world too. Phil Rocket actually started out as the drummer in a cover band before he realized that what he really loved was to write songs. That passion eventually took him to LA, where he took part in songwriting sessions at Atlantic Records Studios. These days, he writes for his own band called Classe Moyenne, and he still writes for other artists too. His latest collaboration is with William Cloutier. Here they are now with Jealous.

that was Toute ma vie or All My Life by Elie Rose. In it, she reflects on the healing journey she began through therapy and how that process has helped shape who she is today. This is C'est Formidable on CBC Music and CBC Radio, and I'm Florence Kahn. Would you still be with me if I had no money? That's coming up, but first, let's talk about living far away from home. Some cities have a way of changing the people who live in them. They leave their mark, not just on the way we see the world, but sometimes on the art we create. For Marion Brunel, that city was Havana. After growing up in Montreal, studying classical music and singing backup for other artists, she spent several years living in Cuba. The rhythms, the warmth, and the spirit of the city completely transformed her musical identity. As she puts it, once you've lived somewhere else, you always carry a little piece of that place with you. You can hear that blend of Quebec pop and Cuban influences in her collaboration with an artist named L'Uni 514. Here is Hors la loi, or Outlaw.

was just sucked by Plam Okate and JC. The song is built around a simple question. Would you still be with me if I had no money? It explores whether love can really stand on its own when everything else is stripped away. Vous écoutez C'est Formidable sur CBC Music et CBC Radio avec moi, Florence K. Coming up, let's drift away in a hot air balloon. But first, some of the best conversations happen after the lights go out. There is something about lying next to someone you love with no distractions that makes it easier to say the things that matter. Sometimes you talk about your day, sometimes about your dreams or your fears, and sometimes you just let the silence talk for you. That's exactly what Thierry Larose talks about in this next song. What he gives us is a late-night pillow talk during those almost mystical hours when you're either alone with your thoughts or completely present with someone else. As he sings, On a éteint les lumières et j'ai pensé tout bas. We turned off the lights and I quietly thought to myself, I've never felt this close to you. Je ne me suis jamais senti aussi près de toi. Here is Conversation dans le noir, or Conversation in the Dark.

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1: That was Montgolfière, or Hot Air Balloon, by Georgette. In the song, she imagines placing her worries, her sadness, and her anger into a hot air balloon, then letting go of the rope and watching them drift away. Thank you for listening to C'est Formidable, your weekly hour of francophone music on CBC Music and CBC Radio, avec moi, Florence K. Rosalie Ayot says her debut album called Pansement, which means bandage, arrived at exactly the right moment. Throughout the record, she opens up about mental health, addiction, and healing, hoping that by sharing her own story, others might feel a little less alone. In Je ne serai plus, or I won't be anymore, she sings about letting go of the need to rescue someone else and choosing to save yourself instead.

was Worldwide by Salimo and Asif. Salimo grew up in a tough Montreal neighborhood, and he says it was his parents who kept him on the right track. They encouraged him to focus on school and sports instead of the streets. Music became another outlet, and today, he hopes his story inspires young people to believe that where you come from doesn't have to define where you're going. Vous écoutez C'est Formidable on CBC Music and CBC Radio. I'm Florence Ga. If you've ever spent time in Quebec, you've probably heard someone say, away. That's A-W-E-I-L-L-E. Depending on how you say it, it can mean, come on, let's go, hurry up, or even, you can do it. It's the kind of word parents yell when you're running late, coaches shout from the sidelines, or friends use to get the party started. Away is also the name of this next song by Bay.

That was Rien ne sert de mourir, or It's Not a Hill to Die On, by Vendoux and Megan Oak. It's a call to slow down, appreciate what life has to offer, and choose gratitude over constantly chasing what's next. This is C'est Formidable on CBC Music and CBC Radio. I'm Florence Ka. Coming up, Zoo Baby says that it's okay to have problems. But first, Maud Cyr Deschênes has always followed what inspires her. She left her hometown of Edmundston, New Brunswick, at just 16 to study classical piano in Montreal. She later switched to jazz singing and eventually to songwriting. Along the way, she also faced anxiety and depression. Those experiences taught her to protect her mental health and let go of perfectionism. Here she is now with Papillons, or Butterflies.

that was Problem by Zoo Baby. It's all about not having a problem with your problems. They're part of life, after all. This is C'est Formidable on CBC Music and CBC Radio, avec moi, Florence K. We've all had those moments when heartbreak leaves us feeling stuck. But eventually, something shifts. The sadness turns into strength, and moving forward starts to feel possible again. In Courir, or To Run, Marjolaine Maurras uses running as a metaphor for breaking free from the pain.

That was the perfect party song called Pop Le Party by Emmanuel McEwen, Franck Udon, and Pierre-Luc Blais. And that's what ends our show today. C'est Formidable is your weekly hour of francophone music on CBC Music and CBC Radio. Je m'appelle Florence K, and I love to share my favorite francophone tunes with you every week. Merci à ma merveilleuse équipe. A big thank you to my wonderful team, producer Pete Maury, senior producer Sonia Arab, and executive producer Mark MacArthur. Merci d'avoir été avec nous et à la semaine prochaine. Thank you for being with us, and I'll see you next week.

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2: CTV anchor Sandy Rinaldo remembers her late colleague and friend, broadcasting legend Lloyd Robertson, who for decades, including 20 years at the CBC, spent his weeknights telling Canadians, quote, the kind of day it's been.
3: From CBC News, The World This Hour, I'm Neil Herland. Time is running out for Canada to stop a fresh round of massive U.S. tariffs. Trade Minister Dominic Leblanc is back in Washington for talks. Kate McKenna has more.
4: How likely is it that you'll be able to fend those tariffs off?
5: We're in the middle of negotiations.
6: Canada's Prime Minister Mark Carney keeping his cards close to his chest over whether a flurry of activity from Canadian negotiators in Washington, D.C. will result in some kind of deal. U.S.-Canada Trade Minister Dominic Leblanc is on an open-ended trip as negotiators push to find a win for Canada ahead of an August 19th deadline before a new slate of punishing tariffs affecting some $28 billion in Canadian exports come into effect. But the Prime Minister said Canada's goal is more ambitious. Negotiators are trying to find relief for all tariff-affected sectors, including steel, aluminum, auto, and lumber.
5: In terms of the scope of what Canada wants to move forward on, which is across all strategic sectors.
6: The Globe and Mail reported that negotiators were also discussing steel and aluminum export quotas, which could result in lower tariffs in those sectors. But two government sources say that does not accurately represent the trade discussions as they currently stand. Kate McKenna, CBC News, Ottawa.
3: A wildfire has broken out inside Metro Vancouver in Belcarra Regional Park, about 40 kilometers east of downtown Vancouver. The fire is now 1.5 hectares in size. It's one of many wildfires burning in BC right now. Jessica Chung reports.
7: Open flames surrounding Devin McMillan's ranch near Vernon left her family no choice but to let their 13 horses loose.
8: It's the worst nightmare.
7: When the dust settled, her horses were safe, but McMillan's family was one of thousands that had to leave, one of the hundreds who lost their home when the Bradley Creek fire doubled in size over the weekend. The fire has now grown to roughly 28 square kilometers, destroying around 230 properties. At the Pear Lake fire, the province's largest, 120 properties near Clinton have been impacted, and officials say that number is expected to climb. But reinforcements are coming. Busloads of firefighters from Mexico arrived in Kamloops by the end of the week. More firefighters from Mexico and Australia are expected to land in BC and join the fight. And as hot and dry conditions persist, officials are expecting more fire starts this weekend. Jessica Chung, CBC News, Vancouver.
3: Well, you can now walk or bike across the Gordie Howe International Bridge just 1 week after the bridge opened to cars and trucks. The crossing connects Windsor, Ontario with Detroit.
9: I'm feeling energized and happy. It's a beautiful day. Everyone's smiling. Great to be among friends and neighbors. This is such a special, unique thing we have here in Detroit, Windsor, both sides of the strait. I'm feeling honored to be part of it.
3: The bridge is 3 kilometers long. It should take 45 minutes to walk and 20 minutes to bike. Thousands of human-made objects are scattered on the moon, and on Wednesday, a SpaceX rocket added to that lunar litter when it smashed into the moon's surface. The impact was as powerful as 3 tons of TNT. Sarah Levitt with the damage.
10: Ignition. And
11: the SpaceX Falcon 9 rocket was launched in January 2025. As parts shed off, the company noted there was going to be a problem. A 4,000-kilogram chunk from the rocket, about the size of a school bus, ended up going off orbit. Its new accidental trajectory? The moon. Matt Bothwell says there is a plus side to the crash. researching its effect. He's an astronomer at the University of Cambridge.
8: It's quite a rare opportunity that we know exactly how big this thing is and how fast it's going and exactly where it's going to land.
11: But scientists will have to wait to see what happened. Satellites detected changes in the light and may have captured photos, but the information could take days to process. NASA says it will also collect data to help refine tracking debris. Sarah Levitt, CBC News, Montreal.
3: And that is your World This Hour. For CBC News, I'm Neil Herland.
12: Here's your weather forecast for Quebec. In Montreal, becoming partly cloudy after midnight, a low of 20 degrees. A mix of sun and cloud tomorrow with a 40% chance of showers, a high of 29. In the townships, partly cloudy after midnight, a low of 14. A mix of sun and cloud tomorrow, 30% chance of showers, and a high of 31. Quebec City, becoming partly cloudy before morning, a low of 15 degrees tonight. Mainly sunny tomorrow and a high of 30. Humidex at 35. Laurentians, partly cloudy after midnight, a low of 15. Tomorrow, a high of 27 degrees.
13: Hello, I'm Rebecca Zanbergen.
2: Good evening, I'm Chris Howden. This is As It Happens, the Midnight Edition. Tonight.
13: Protection detail. Five UN special rapporteurs urge the Canadian government to do more to protect Sikh activist Maninder Singh and his family amid credible threats to his life. But he tells us that so far, nothing has changed.
2: Hard news. Veteran Canadian broadcaster Lloyd Robertson has died at 92. Fellow CTV anchor and friend Sandy Rinaldo says he was a comfort to Canada in its darkest moments.
13: Completely gutted, the mayor of St. Catharines, Ontario, tells us flooding has devastated his city and his own home, and cleaning up the mess will require a lot of help.
2: Over the influence. Canada's brand new Foreign Influence Office is not designed to put an end to interference from outside. So we'll ask its new commissioner to clarify what it is designed to do.
13: Rally Round, a Tennis Canada organizer, tells us he expects the Filipino community to show up for star Alexandra Ayala at the Canadian Open tonight. He says he hasn't seen hype like this for a Filipino athlete since Manny Pacquiao.
2: And watch your back. A new study suggests that sitting up straight could make your mood and your decision-making better, establishing once and for all that you're no slouch. As It Happens, the Wednesday edition, radio that helps you move on to greener pastures.

0: UN human rights advocates are calling on the Canadian government to do more to protect a Sikh separatist leader in BC. In a June letter released publicly this week, the five special rapporteurs on human rights urged Ottawa to, in their words, take all feasible measures to protect Sikh Federation spokesperson Maninder Singh and his family. And despite having weeks to respond, the government hasn't. The rapporteur's letter points out that Canadian officials have warned Mr. Singh about numerous plots against him since his close friend and political ally, Hardeep Singh Nijjar, was assassinated in Surrey, BC in 2023. Speaking in the House of Commons at the time, then Prime Minister Justin Trudeau referred to, quote, credible allegations of a potential link between agents of the Government of India and the killing. We reached Maninder Singh in Surrey.
1: Mr. Singh, as far as you know, is the Canadian government acting on this letter at all?
2: I would have to say no at this moment. I don't have any contact with anyone from the Canadian government on this issue. And we haven't seen any formal response on the United Nations website either. And Canada has responded to previous asks from the United Nations on other letters on other issues and have reacted pretty quickly on those. So not responding for over 2 months to this letter, it kind of begs the question as to why the coziness with India at the moment, maybe not wanting to disrupt that relationship. And all those things have to come to mind when there's an issue of somebody on Canadian soil that might be killed and the government responsible for that individual's safety and the safety of the country is not responding to the United Nations.
1: Just to reiterate, you have heard nothing from the Canadian government about the rapporteur's letter?
2: Yes, I've heard nothing from them formally or even from any other channel.
1: The letter says Canadian officials have warned you about assassination plots four times since 2022. Do these warnings come with any kind of increased protection for you and your family? What happens when they give you these warnings?
2: The duty to warn process is actually exactly what it kind of says it is. It's a duty to warn, and there's actually no formal protocol, no structure, no supports that actually come along with it. For example, the first duty to warn I received was in July of 2022 alongside Mr. Hardeep Singh Nijjar. 11 months later, he was assassinated. So the seriousness of these warnings are definitely there when you receive them. And there's never support or any type of protection that kind of comes into play. It's basically just the warning itself. And then you're kind of left on your own after that. So if we look at this issue beyond just one family, one individual, or one community, it's a huge issue for Canadians in general. With foreign interference and all the other things that India is doing here. So I think there's two levels of the protection. And the bigger question actually is how is Canada protecting its own sovereignty and its democratic institutions, which India continues to violate?
1: You say it's India. How confident are you that India is behind these threats?
2: I think I have no doubt in my mind. And there's several reasons for that. But the biggest one is that I've never received any type of threat or extortion or, you know, I don't have a criminal record. I've never even been spoken to by police about anything criminal in my entire life. I'm born and raised in Canada. The thing that I do is I am a political activist for the formation of Khalistan. And that's the core element where I believe it's India is because July of 2022, we received the first warning. And 11 months later, a dear friend of mine and a community leader, Mr. Nijjar, was killed. And every time after that, I've received the warning, as is mentioned in the United Nations letter as well, is when I've increased my activity for the Sikh community, especially at the United Nations during the Human Rights Council, speaking out against India, making statements in the General Assembly and speaking to media at the international level about India's poor human rights record. And it's always been just before or just after attending the UN where I've received those warnings. And that's what's kind of prompted this letter from the UN as well.
1: You know, there might be people listening today who are wondering, you know, Canadians hearing your call for a Sikh homeland as a foreign dispute is not something that should be brought here, especially if it leads to violence here in Canada. That whole debate should be left somewhere else. What do you make of that sort of conversation that it doesn't belong here in Canada?
2: I would say, to be more precise, this conflict is a foreign interference and transnational repression issue, and not just something that would be referred to, quote unquote, as a foreign conflict being brought to Canada. We have a charter of rights, and we can't pick and choose where freedom of expression and speech, and that's a slippery slope if we go down that road. We've seen other countries target media personnel, journalists, and go into other countries and kill them as well for political views or differing views. We should be able to have wholesome conversations and disagree at the end of the day. But I would actually refer back to the Hogue Commission. This is not, to me, an issue of just me, myself, or my family, or the Sikh community. This is a Canada-wide issue when, you know, the Hogue Commission for Foreign Interference is saying that India is the number two actor when it comes to foreign interference behind China in Canada. And that includes its democratic processes, its democratic institutions, its electoral processes, right from the nomination right to leadership races. And all of that is within the Hogue Commission's report, that this is a much broader issue than just the Sikh community.
1: What ultimately then do you want to see from the Canadian government? How would you like the government to respond to the letter and do to make your family feel safe?
2: I think it goes back to making all Canadians feel safe. Like I live in this country, I'm born and raised here. I'm not asking for individual protection. I don't think any Canadian or any person should have to ask for that living in a country like we live in today. I think that should just be automatic. And I think if we want to look at my family or me as an individual, I think we have to look across the board at all those people that have been extorted, all the murders that have happened, Hardeep Singh Nijjar's political assassination. So I think I have to go beyond just myself, that if I look at, hey, give me security personnel, no, I want the actual issue dealt with at its root cause, which is, why is India being allowed to operate this way? Why are they interfering in our democratic processes? Why are they spreading misinformation and disinformation amongst communities to polarize them? And all of that is on the record. So I would still go back to that I'm not looking for anything personal. Canada's borders need to be more secure. Canadian society needs to be secure from countries like India that want to violate Canada's sovereignty and its democratic institutions.
1: The Indian government has denied any involvement in Mr. Nijjar's killing. It has not responded to the rapporteur's letter about the threats against you. Is there anything you could hear from Modi's government that would reassure you things are changing?
2: No, I don't think so. I think the way they operate, it would be a false hope. And I think it would be a dangerous false hope for individuals like myself to trust anything that's coming from there. And I think their words would just be hollow. Like, they've deny is what they've doubled down on since June of 2023, when this whole saga started. And these types of attitudes, I don't think we can trust what India is saying, no matter what they say.
1: Maninder Singh, I appreciate you making time for us today. Thank you for this.
2: Thank you so much.
0: Maninder Singh is the spokesperson for the Sikh Federation. We reached him in Surrey, BC. We requested comment from Global Affairs Canada, and they acknowledged our request but did not provide a statement before we went to air. We also contacted India's High Commission in Canada, but we didn't hear back before airtime.

0: And that's the kind of day it's been this Thursday, September the 1st, for all of us at CTV News.
1: The unmistakable voice of Lloyd Robertson signing off from CTV National News for the last time in 2011. For decades, the Stratford, Ontario-born journalist brought the news to Canadians' living rooms, earning a reputation as one of the country's most trusted voices. His longevity as a national TV news anchor is unsurpassed in both Canada and the United States. Lloyd Robertson died yesterday. He was 92. He worked at the CBC for 22 years, starting in 1954, but left for CTV in 1976 because he believed TV anchors should be able to do more than simply read the news. He thought they should be able to report as well. At that network, he covered crucial stories, including the fall of the Berlin Wall, the Montreal Massacre, the 9/11 attacks, and many, many more. Sandy Rinaldo is the anchor of CTV National News at 5:30 and a longtime colleague and friend of Lloyd Robertson. We reached her in Bracebridge, Ontario.
2: Sandy, many Canadians will remember, of course, that iconic sign-off. What was it like to hear it today?
3: I had a hard time sleeping last night after I heard the news that Lloyd was gone. And, I've been speaking to colleagues most of the day, so I've had a chance to process a bit more and reflect a bit more. And, it makes me smile because I am constantly reminded of how large a part Lloyd played in my life. We, have known each other, knew each other. I'm not accustomed to speaking about him in the past tense yet, but, we've been in each other's lives for 50 years.
2: Because he started at CTV and you were already there working as a producer, right? And what was it like when he walked in the door?
3: Well, it's interesting because there were rumors circulating that something big was going to happen. And Don Cameron, who was then vice president of news, was smiling like the cat who'd just eaten the fish. And he couldn't wait to share the information, but wasn't going to let it out until it was definitely the time for him to release it publicly. And so I was hovering nearby, and out of the office walks this very handsome 40-something man with that large booming voice. And he introduced himself. I'm Lloyd Robertson. And I, oh my God, this is a man I'd idolized, watched on television, grew up for a few years because I'm not that much younger than he is. But certainly CBC was appointment television for me. So I'd watched him over the years when he anchored the National. And here he was coming to CTV, and it was a huge moment for us because we were really the little upstart. CTV News was a little upstart at that time in the 60s. And with Lloyd came huge credibility and standing, and it really put the news organization, put us on a footing with CBC, and certainly surpassed, if I may say, humbly, CBC News with Lloyd at the helm. It was a banner moment that changed everything.
2: The story goes he left CBC because he wanted to do reporting, and CBC
3: yes.
2: said, no, that's not the anchor's job. And CTV yeah. had said, okay, we'll let you be the anchor and you can also report. Why was that an important moment in his career?
3: Way back then in the 60s and 70s, the anchors were essentially there to just read whatever copy was put in front of them. And Lloyd was a journalist. He was a thinker. He was a man of the people, and he also wanted to be engaged, intrinsically involved in the decision-making. And I know things have changed at CBC. I think perhaps Lloyd's departure was the turning point, but he came over to CTV and became not just chief anchor, but senior news editor as well, and was very instrumental in the decisions and the selections, the story selections, every single day. And he had his hand in there.
2: What did you learn from Lloyd over the years?
3: He was the consummate diplomat. He represented CTV National News. So when he went out to speak to organizations and to groups, he was very much the man who represented the organization. And what comes with that is a huge responsibility, but also a keen understanding that you're not just speaking to your peers, your contemporaries, but you're also speaking to the audience that puts its trust in us. And for me, that's been a valuable lesson going forward. I always hold that concept steadfast when I'm out there as well.
2: When you look back at your time working with Lloyd, is there one story that takes you back that you really hold up as a memory you'll always hold dear?
3: There are many. I mean, certainly with his live specials coverage, there was no one who could touch him. His brain was like a filing cabinet full of files that he could pull out willy-nilly. But the standout for me was the morning of 9/11. I was a guest panelist on Canada AM when the plane struck the World Trade Tower. We knew something was happening. Lloyd was called immediately, and we filled on air until he arrived at the studio, which was about 9:45, not too long afterwards. And I felt a huge sigh of relief that it was Lloyd who was going to be there at the anchor desk. And it stretched on for more than 14, 15, 16 hours until he signed off for the night. I felt good because I also grew up watching Walter Cronkite on CBS News. And to me, he was the consummate anchor. And Lloyd was our Walter Cronkite. It was Lloyd you turned into to hear the bad news from. It was Lloyd you turned into to hear the good news. And he was there. And he, even though it was a horrible day, a terrible day, he made it easier for us to watch because he was the calming father, grandfather, uncle, who talked us through what was going on and made us think, well, maybe things will eventually settle and be okay. That's the memory I that stays with me.
2: You know, we've talked a lot about the kind of professional colleague he was, but I know he was a dear friend as well. What will you miss about him?
3: I'll miss the fact that he was the kind of person who looked you in the face and made you feel that you're the most important person in the world to him. And I know that that's a rare thing to happen in this business. In particular, I tell the story of how the years that he anchored Monday to Friday and I was Saturday and Sunday, people would say they tuned into CTV News to watch Lloyd and Sandy. And viewers would often comment that they thought we were actually married. We were kind of Mr. and Mrs. CTV News. And I love that because what it speaks to is the fact that Lloyd was able to reach out and mean something to people who would tune in and watch him work. The camera doesn't lie. And so what you saw with Lloyd on camera is what it was like behind the scenes. A wonderful, lovely, genuine human being who really cared about the people he worked with.
2: Sandy, my condolences. Thank you so much for spending this time with us today.
3: Thank you for calling me to and have me talk about Lloyd. This has been good for me as well, too. I need to talk about him. It helps. So thank you.
1: Sandy Rinaldo is the anchor of CTV National News at 5:30. She's in Bracebridge, Ontario.

0: It's Ayala's magical moment. The moment she has dreamt of. A first ever tour title delivered in DC. 500 glory for this magical young Filipina.
1: That was the sound earlier this week as Alexandra Ayala won the Washington, D.C. Open, making her the first person from the Philippines to win a Women's Tennis Association singles title. And that was just the latest victory in a stunning run that has made the 21-year-old a national hero. As we go to air, Alexandra Ayala is preparing for her opening match in Toronto's National Bank Open. The Canadian Leila Fernandez is playing as well, and her maternal grandparents are from the Philippines. So as you might imagine, the city's Filipino tennis fans are buzzing. And thanks to Jason Maglante, the tournament has something special planned. Jason is the National Bank Open's Senior Director of Ticket Sales, and we reached him in Toronto ahead of this evening's matches.
2: Jason, what's the mood like over there?
3: After that sound clip, it's pretty much the same. A lot of chills, high energy, anticipation, excitement, pride, and joy and happiness to have Alex Ayala playing tonight in Toronto.
2: Yeah, you've got some Filipino roots yourself, so maybe you're feeling some of this pride.
3: You know, personally, yes, I do. It's one of those things where you just got to go with the joy and happiness to see some of Filipino athletes do what they do in the global stage. It's a very rare occasion. I believe the only time we've had such a global superstar, Manny Pacquiao, the boxer, and sort of Alex is getting to that height as well.
2: And what does it mean for the people in the stands watching to have sort of a superstar in their midst playing tennis, no less?
3: Well, you know, it's a great point. It's sort of surreal. You know, based on the commentary of the DC Championship, you know, what dreams are made of, I think for a lot of Filipinos around the world and Canadian Filipinos, just to see and to be able to witness Alex on court live is something truly special. But I would also want to mention, you know, we can't forget our hometown girl, Leila Annie Fernandez. You know, she's half Filipino as well. And, you know, lightning strikes in a bottle very rarely. And to have both these young athletes and tennis players on court tonight is very special for the Filipino community, for sure.
2: And how sought after were tonight's tickets?
3: You know, when we found out about the draw Friday night and sort of when we made the press release and having Alex, knowing Alex is going to play on Wednesday night along with Leila, I mean, I can't even tell you. I don't think my phone rings so much. I mean, no one really calls anybody anymore. It's only text messages, but it was both going at once and sort of our sales team here and the service team here at Tennis Canada, we just couldn't keep up. The demand was so high and some of our guys were here till midnight Friday night and here early morning Saturday just trying to get people into the stadium and buy their tickets.
2: Yeah, so what are you doing differently knowing that this has been the response?
3: We haven't felt something like this, truthfully speaking, since Serena Williams announced her retirement in 2022. We have sold out sessions before, but this is a different type of energy. And so we're definitely prepared and we're definitely excited to welcome people at SoBe Stadium.
2: Prepared how? Like, what were you preparing for? What were you hoping would happen?
3: It's a good question. Deepening our engagement with the Filipino community in Toronto. I had conversations about 30 days in advance to the event with the Consulate General here in Toronto. Obviously, you know, our marketing strategies and tactically how we're going to promote Alex. And sort of if we had to, you know, hold seats back or look at ways to really understand sort of the impact of the potential capacity issues we might have if this popularity was going to surge like it did today.
2: And then she wins a singles title earlier this week in Washington. I mean, your phone must have just blew up like crazy.
3: Rebecca, like I said, no one calls anybody anymore. But I got to say, my phone just kept ringing and ringing and ringing. You know, first cousins, second cousins, friends, family, they all wanted to experience it. And I'll say this, it's not just tennis fans. Like these are just people in my social circle that don't even follow tennis. And so they're so curious about the story and sort of the hope and joy that she brings to the community. Is definitely impactful.
2: They were hoping for a deal. Were they on a ticket?
3: Yeah. Let's keep that secret.
2: And so what's on offer tonight? I know you've got some special cuisine even that you're offering folks.
3: It was a good quick conversation, but you know, credit to our food and beverage team here, Jared Rankin and sort of Chef Ash and Peter Higley from Recipe and Marigolds and Onions. We were talking about, so what can we make the fan experience a little bit more, you know, Filipino per se on site. And so they're creating a dish on site, the adobo chicken, which is available now in the food courtyard. And so I've had a taste of it. It's not as good as my mother's, but I will say it definitely passes the buck. It's very good. It is a very good dish.
2: You know, I've seen a lot about the signs that have been at all the other matches about Filipino this and Filipino that, and we're so proud. What kinds of signs are you expecting to see tonight?
3: Oh, fans are going to be cheering for them both. We have flags. We've got everything. Other sun. We love you. Mahal kita, which means, you know, I love you in Filipino, Tagalog. It's you're going to see a lot of that tonight. It's pretty, the energy is pretty exciting.
2: And if they win, if one of them wins, if they both win?
3: Well, then we're going to have a meeting tonight at midnight to really figure out sort of how we're going to manage again. But, I have faith in my team. And so we're already anticipating a big win with Annie, hopefully, fingers crossed. And Alex is playing really, really well, obviously coming off a win in D.C. Being a part of staff, you can't really cheer too much about who, but we have our favorites, but we're well prepared. And then, the draw just opens up for them. And if they can really put on a good show tonight and go deep in the tournament, this place will be rocking for the next 2 weeks.
2: Yeah. Well, Jason, it sounds like you're going to have a ton of fun tonight. Thank you so much for carving out some time for us. I appreciate it.
3: Rebecca, thank you for the call. Thanks for having me.
1: Jason McGlante is the National Bank Open's Senior Director of Ticket Sales. We reached him in Toronto earlier today.

0: When Adrialine looks in the mirror, her mirror image rips her a new one.
1: Do you want to see how you really look, Adrialine? This is it. Your head pokes forward, your shoulders slump, your stomach. Well, take a look.
2: Yes, Adrialine, like a lot of boys and girls, your posture is your problem. What are you going to do about it?
0: The narrator is furious with and disgusted by Adrialine, and he's right to be. Her posture is physically and spiritually nauseating. That's from a 1953 short film entitled Health, Your Posture. Obviously, it's a little dated, but a brand new study suggests that Adrialine's posture is deplorable. Not only may it be impairing her decision-making, but her slouchiness may lead to grouchiness. That is a good health mnemonic for you to repeat to yourself for the rest of the night and week and the rest of your life. For this study, researchers at McGill University asked 200 students to do a couple of tests using a tablet. For half the students, the tablet was laid flat on a lowish desk, so they had to lean over to use it. For the other half, it was on a stand, so the students had to sit upright to use it. And after conducting the tests with both groups, the researchers found that the students sitting upright made better, bolder decisions and felt better about themselves than the students who were all bent over. So, if you want to get out of your slump, get out of your slump, and you too will wind up like Adrialine. She fixed her posture, so her mirror image was forced to reflect on its own behavior.
2: And what is more important, you'll know that you can be proud of your posture.
0: Here's Hologram with Upright.

0: It's been billed as a measure to build confidence in Canadian institutions. And now the Federal Foreign Influence Office has formally started working to do that. Yesterday, Anton Bogman officially began his role as Canada's first ever Foreign Influence and Transparency Commissioner. The opening of his office coincides with the launch of a new public registry of foreign influence activities, which is designed to shed light on who is trying to influence decision-making in this country on behalf of a foreign government. The federal government passed legislation to open the registry in 2024, but even now there are questions about how exactly it will work and who is required to disclose their activities. We reached Foreign Influence Commissioner Anton Bogman in Victoria, BC.
1: Commissioner Bogman, you've made it clear that your office is not ending foreign interference or trying to end that. There are other Canadian agencies that are working on that. So what exactly will you be monitoring through this registry?
2: Yeah, so it's a core transparency mechanism in relation to these foreign influence activities. So individuals and organizations who are acting at the direction of or in association with a foreign principal to try and influence governmental and political processes in Canada, and that's at the federal, provincial, territorial, or municipal level, they'll be required to register their arrangements and provide the information into the registry. It really works. There's three criteria for registration. Is that the organization

0: our entity is going to work with a foreign government, a foreign principal, foreign political organization, you know, state-owned enterprise or something of a similar nature. But they're trying through these activities, which are communicating with public office holders, trying to influence public opinion, or by providing, you know, services or items of value, they're really trying to influence the political government processes. So these could be elections, referenda, it could be a governmental process, the passage of a bill, procurement decision, these sorts of things.
1: I guess I'm a bit confused because you seem to make the distinction between influence and interference, and what is the difference?
0: Well, I think that, you know, foreign interference, it is a serious risk to our national security and to our democratic institutions. What the new legislation does, it introduces this transparency system to help Canadians understand which influence activities are happening on behalf of the foreign principals. And this then, by making these activities transparent, it will allow other national security partners to focus on kind of the covert, harmful foreign interference.
1: Right. So influence itself doesn't necessarily mean that it's illegal, right?
0: That's right. You know, foreign influence is a normal part of international relations. Governments and businesses, organizations, they regularly seeking to influence public policy and the debate in Canada. Foreign interference happens when the influence activities are done covertly, when they're done illegally or coercively on behalf of foreign actors.
1: So give me an example of kind of the scope of the registry, like who would be required to register? Give me a few examples here.
0: Okay, so let's say there's a Canadian organization that's working with a foreign state. The foreign state is going to be bidding on a public service contract. You can take the example of the submarine. Let's say that that decision was yet to happen. If the Canadian organization, for example, then is producing advertising, they're doing messaging at the direction of this foreign government, so they're trying to seek to influence public opinion, that's the type of activity that we need to be registered.
1: What about, you know, I just got off the phone with a Canadian activist who works with allies of the Sikh independence movement around the world. Would he be required to register because, you know, he's doing work with these actors internationally and potentially hoping to change minds or influence people's thoughts on that here in Canada?
0: I think it's what's probably the best way to address that is that each case will be looked at independently by the office. We're going to look at the specifics of each case. And then if the criteria are met, then that would trigger a registration. And the registry, it applies to arrangements, you know, that include those from any country, but it doesn't apply to every activity. If there's no influence activity, then there's no arrangement. If you're meeting with people, if you're discussing you know, areas of common interest, that sort of thing, but there's no influence activity on the other side of that, then there would not be a requirement to register.
1: The Canadian Civil Liberties Association has said that the scope of the registry kind of risks discouraging Canadian organizations from engaging with partners around the world. Do you think there are the risk of fines or the punishment might deter people from engaging, as you just described, perfectly legal activity, but maybe they have concern about registering?
0: You know, registration, it doesn't mean that a person is engaged in wrongdoing or any kind of unlawful activity. It's really just intended to capture, you know, these certain legitimate foreign influence activities and present that information in a transparent way so that Canadians can see who's trying to influence them and who's behind that influence activity.
1: Do you have any sense of how many files you'll have to go through once when you start accepting the registrations?
0: Yesterday, on the first day, we did receive one registration that came through, and that the team is currently looking at that. You know, there were some studies done by public safety beforehand that suggested around 2,000 registrations may be what we would receive. We've looked at the work that our partners, our allies have done that have similar processes, Australia, the UK. You know, they're obviously similar, but they have their own distinct nuances based on the legislation which govern those processes. In some cases, they saw very few registrations. In other cases, they've seen more.
1: You've suggested that your office, might be able to monitor foreign attempts to influence the upcoming Alberta referendum. If we look at that kind of example, what would your office be watching for?
0: The registration activity, it has to be that someone is working with a foreign principal. So if someone's just doing something on their own, there's no involvement of a foreign principal, a foreign political organization, state-owned enterprise, something like that, then there's no requirement to register. If someone, though, is working with a foreign government, they're seeking to influence that process by doing public opinion, messaging, that sort of thing, that would trigger a registration requirement.
1: And what do you ultimately hope Canadians, because all of this would be public, there's a database that that Canadians can look at and discover who's registered, and what do you hope Canadians gain by being able to go through that information?
0: Yeah, so I really hope that the registry will help to strengthen trust in our democratic institutions and our processes. I hope the Canadians will feel that they can better understand what activities are being done on behalf of these foreign principals. And I also hope that it does deter the kind of covert or deceptive interference activities that are taking place.
1: Okay. Commissioner Bogman, I appreciate your time today. Thank you for this.
0: Thank you so much. Goodbye.
2: Anton Bogman is Canada's Foreign Influence and Transparency Commissioner. We reached him in Victoria, BC.

0: This morning in Detroit, Abdul El-Sayed was doing some fence mending. The epidemiologist had just won the Democratic Party's primary for Michigan's next seat in the U.S. Senate, but not by much. Dr. El-Sayed is a progressive who's called for medical coverage for all and criticized Israel's conduct in Gaza. He was widely expected to win, but his rival, four-time Congresswoman Haley Stevens, came close to an upset after receiving record donations from political action committees, including the American-Israel Public Affairs Committee, or AIPAC. Dr. El-Sayed spoke with the congresswoman after the win. Reporters wanted to know whether he would have her endorsement against the Republicans in the final vote.
1: She will absolutely be endorsing us, and she will be fighting alongside us to make sure that we defeat Mike Rogers and win the future in November.
2: This was a very tight race, perhaps closer than you had hoped or expected, about 15,000 votes right now between you and Haley Stevens. Does the fact that this was such a tight race make it more difficult for the Democratic Party to unite and also reach out to those swing voters who might be looking and seeing, well, Democrats couldn't even agree on their candidate here?
1: Well, I'd love to get others' perspective on this, but let me give you mine. You heard about the historic turnout. Sometimes, you know, intra-family squabbles are the biggest ones. But we all know that when we walk out the house, we stand united. And sometimes we gotta have it out about the conversation about who we are and who we wanna be. And I think I'll tell you that the things that unite us are so much bigger than the things that divide us. If anything, when you've got 500,000 more voters who came out to be a part of a process to pick a nominee, that means that their voices have been heard. And we're going to build a movement that reaches out to everybody. I know not everybody's going to agree with me on everything. That's not how this works. But I do know that they agree with me on the need to beat Mike Rogers and the need to hold Donald Trump accountable and the need to provide people health care and the need to address the affordability crisis that is making it so that all of us struggle simply because we want to pump gas or go to the grocery store and the need to stop fighting stupid wars we should never be fighting. There is so much more we agree on. So I'm looking forward to unifying together. The congresswoman and I, the senator and I, we've had some great conversations about where we go from here, and we cannot wait to come together and win in November.
0: Abdul El-Sayed is the Democratic Party's candidate for the U.S. Senate in Michigan.

0: Residents of St. Catharines, Ontario, were trying to get back on their feet, but back-to-back rainstorms didn't give them much of a chance. This past weekend, for the third time in barely 2 weeks, extreme rainfall caused catastrophic flooding once again. Thousands of homes are damaged, hundreds of people have been evacuated, and Mayor Matt Sisco has declared a state of emergency. We reached him in St. Catharines.
1: Mayor Sisco, how big of a mess is St. Catharines right now?
2: It is in a bigger mess than it was last week, which is saying a lot because the major flooding incident last week I thought was as bad as it would get. We're starting to dig out. The city arranged for significant changes to our garbage pickup for this week, basically allowing residents to throw out anything that wasn't electronics or appliances at the curb. There are just piles and piles. A lot of the damage from the most recent flooding event was just straight sewage. We found the final flooding event actually hit, I'm going to say, 75% of the city in one level or another. And so we're seeing it now in neighborhoods that we weren't expecting. The system has returned basically to baseline, but inside homes, I know it's a bit of a disaster.
1: How is your own home looking?
2: I think bit of a disaster is the best way to describe it. My wife and I had our bedroom downstairs, and then my youngest son, who has autism, we had built him a special room in the basement, and so that's why our bedroom was there. It's been completely gutted at this point. We have piles of garbage and drywall and everything else at the end of our curb as well, and waiting for our garbage day. So there's going to be a lot of work in the coming months.
1: You know, what are you doing to talk to residents? If 75% of people in the community are affected in some way, what are you telling them right now?
2: I spent most of the weekend before the final flooding event, I was out talking to residents and trying to get a handle on, the pinch points in the areas where maybe the interaction between our infrastructure and the natural water courses might have been causing issues. And, I'm trying to explain to folks, the events we've experienced, this most recent flood was the equivalent of about 200,000 backyard swimming pools being dumped on the city of St. Catharines. That's the volume of water. And the infrastructure is not designed for that level of rainfall. I don't think there's infrastructure in North America that is designed to be able to accommodate that. And I think people were frustrated and thought maybe it was an infrastructure problem. But, I remind folks, we actually had three catastrophic rain events, but the first one, which happened on the 21st, the ground wasn't saturated, and so it was able to absorb a lot of the water, and the system worked the way it's designed to. But when we got to the second and then the final flood on Sunday, the ground was saturated, and there was nowhere for the water to go, and unfortunately, we can spend as much money as we want to on our water and wastewater infrastructure, but we're not going to be able to accommodate major events like that with pipes.
1: And that accounts, you believe, for the backed up sewage as well?
2: Yeah. The reality, St. Catharines turned 150 this year. I always tell people that means 150 years of planning with infrastructure and pipes and everything else. And design standards over the last 20 years have changed pretty drastically because we realized that the rain events we're getting are going to be much bigger. We've tripled the amount of money we've been spending on our stormwater and sanitary sewers over the last 10 years. At this point, I don't think we can keep going back to the property tax base to spend more money on it. I think we need federal and provincial help to do that. We're not the only community.
1: You did have the ear of Premier Doug Ford today. You toured the city with him. What came out of that conversation? I assume you're looking for help in the immediate as well, but in the long term, I wonder what you talked about.
2: The immediate, where we have Ontario Core is going to be on the ground tomorrow with Team Rubicon. There's a group of volunteers that will help with our vulnerable residents. We've been sending, off-duty firefighters and city staff doing their own jobs from the side of their desk while they're out trying to help residents, but we're maxed to capacity. We talked about, what dollars we're going to need in the coming weeks and months. We are burning through our reserves right now to try and offer enhanced garbage pickup for our residents. Can't run a deficit from year to year. And so
1: legally, you mean?
2: Yeah, we need upper levels of government to help. And the province is open to that. We had a good conversation today about what we need to do to make sure that we're eligible for funding. And we also talked about some of the preventative measures. St. Catharines has had a program for years for residents to install things like sump pumps and backflow valve. But that program, most years we get 30 to 50 applications. It tops out at about $5,000 worth of grant. We've had 1,800 applications in the last 5 days. But any steps we can take to mitigate less severe but still severe weather events, we want our residents to be able to take advantage of that.
1: You know, the province told CBC that it got a request for assistance from St. Catharines and that the Ministry of Emergency Preparedness and Response is looking into it. A spokesperson for the Minister of Municipal Affairs and Housing, meanwhile, says his office is looking to see if some of the uninsured damage may be eligible under the Disaster Recovery Assistance Program. Do you feel as though what you heard today from the Premier will trump some of the considering we got, you know, that they're looking into it, that we'll see what we can do? Or do you now believe that Doug Ford will come through more quickly?
2: I do. I know the DRAO, Disaster Relief Assistance, is geared towards overland flooding. I mean, a huge amount of what we saw in the community was overland flooding. You know, one of my staff members, a friend of theirs, sent video of water bursting through the window near the escarpment. The conversation I had with the Premier was positive. You know, one of the things that I have tried to impress upon upper levels of government, and the Premier seemed to hear this message loud and clear, the system as it stands right now, it's not geared towards quick response. I really needed volunteers on the ground in the hours after last week's flood. I have elderly residents right now who need their homes cleaned up, and we only have so many people at City Hall who are able to go and do that work.
1: Just before you go, I know it looks as though there is some rain in the forecast potentially. Are people on edge?
2: Yes. Anxiety levels are very high right now. And I mean, if you'd asked me 2 weeks ago, I would have said it looks like it's going to ruin my weekend a little bit from a going to the beach perspective. Now, though, folks are just, the anxiety is through the roof. And I'm just hoping we can get through the next couple of days. The community, I don't think we can handle another crushing blow like what we got on Sunday.
1: Mayor Sisko, I appreciate you spending time with us today. Thank you for this.
2: Thank you so much.
0: Matt Sisko is the mayor of St. Catharines, and that's where we reached him.

0: David Rush never stops. Longtime listeners will remember him as the serial Guinness World Record breaker, known for such feats as slicing 68 grapes with a sword while standing on a balance board, or blowing a green pea 25 meters, that's 84 feet and 11 inches, with a single breath. He is on an ongoing quest to break the Guinness World Record for the most concurrently held records, and he just got closer to his ultimate goal. With the help of his wife Jennifer and their two sons, Jeremy and Peter, they beat the fastest time to clear a game of Hungry Hungry Hippos by a team of four. They did it in 4.833 seconds, and that newly certified record earned Mr. Rush his 200th concurrent title. It's not the first time he's enlisted the help of his family. In 2021, Mr. Rush wrapped Mrs. Rush in plastic wrap in 1 minute and 2.44 seconds. Neil asked Mrs. Rush how she felt about that.
1: It was really hot and humid. The saran wrap is quite constricting, and so I was definitely excited to be done and happy that we had achieved the record.
2: And you were okay with David attempting this on you?
1: Yes. We tried this one and successfully broke the record about 2 years ago. Mm-hmm. Since then, someone else had come in and taken it from us, and David and I support each other in all sorts of things, and this is one of the crazier ones. Just me getting wrapped in saran wrap.
2: You had to take your title back.
1: We had to take it back.
2: And how much did the time improve?
3: I'm not sure Jennifer feels compelled to need to take the title back, but I certainly do. I'm kind of addicted to it.
2: I hear you. You mentioned, Jennifer, that you guys support each other in all sorts of different things. You've been part of record-breaking endeavors before, yes?
1: Yes. Usually behind the scenes, holding a stopwatch or filling out paperwork, making sure he's following all the guidelines, but I have had my hand in a few records as well, including helping him put on t-shirts, like most t-shirts, like stacked one on top of the other, most t-shirts worn in 30 seconds in 1 minute. And then we practiced around Valentine's Day to break one together, the fastest time to set up a chessboard, team of two, and we did that in about 32 seconds.
2: What's it like now to have a husband with this unique record and this passion, clearly, for breaking more records?
1: Well, I think he sets a great example for our boys that if you work hard and pursue things with a passion, that he just sets a great message and is a great role model and example for our boys and all those around us. But it can definitely be a little quirky. And some of the things that we have around our house, for example, I never would have expected things like pogo sticks or lots of balloons, electric unicycles.
2: What do the boys think of all this?
1: They love it. They want to be just like their dad. They're practicing their world records, and it's fun to watch.
2: It's a house full of whimsy, serious whimsy.
1: Yes.
3: Yeah, and they're 2 and 5 years old, so they don't know any better. They think the Guinness logo is mine, and my 2-year-old's always trying to practice to break a Guinness World Record. You'll find a stopwatch, and he'll press the button, and then he'll try to do whatever he's doing as frantically as possible. But at 2, you just don't have that fine motor control, so it's absolutely the cutest thing in the world to watch.
0: From our archives, that was David and Jennifer Rush speaking with Neil in 2021.

0: In life, sometimes things go well and sometimes there are bumps on the road. And sometimes you spend billions of dollars to build a bridge, but no one's allowed to go across it until you enter punishing, complicated negotiations with the unpredictable person on the other side of the bridge. As we've covered exhaustively and exhaustingly, that is the short version of the saga of the Gordie Howe Bridge. But today was all smiles on the link between Detroit and Windsor. This morning, the bridge officially opened to pedestrians and cyclists, and Amanda Ray was patiently waiting on the American side to lead her cycling group across.
1: We can feel the energy here. There's about 400 people in line on the Detroit side. People are starting to fill up the parking in historic Fort Wayne, and we're all ready to roll.
2: You make me feel very lazy. How many sort of, I guess you work in miles, how many miles will you be cycling today, do you think, in total?
1: Well, for me, I'll probably be doing about 50 miles, but the trek itself, the loop that we created for people to enjoy both the Detroit side and the Windsor side, it's about 11 and a half miles.
2: Okay. 50 miles is 80 kilometers, 80 and a half for people who are listening. How much interest is there for people in Detroit? What are they showing when it comes to their wanting to ride their bikes across to Canada?
1: Well, see, this is the issue that we were having, is everybody is super excited to go across, but then nobody knew where to go when they got across. I visit Canada very frequently, so I'm very familiar with Sandwich Town, just down the street from the Gordie Howe Bridge. So I took it upon myself to kind of create a group where Canadians and Americans can meet each other. They can create groups, small groups, and to hang out and bike their own path together. Or they can join me in a larger group, and I can kind of take them around and show them the different places in Windsor that they can enjoy.
0: Amanda Ray is a cyclist and founder of the Gordie Howe International Bike Club. She was talking to Amy Dodge on Windsor Morning. We're now at the end of As It Happens, the Midnight Edition. Coming up next on CBC Radio 1, the news.
3: As It Happens, the Midnight Edition will be back again for you tomorrow. I'm Rebecca Zanbergen. Thanks for listening.
0: And I'm Chris Howden. 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
3: 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That's how it works. 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
5: From CBC News, the World This Hour, I'm Neil Herland. A Superior Court judge in Quebec has authorized a class action lawsuit against McGill on behalf of the university's Jewish students. The lawsuit claims they suffered damages during a series of pro-Palestinian protests on campus after the events of October 7th, 2023, when the Palestinian militant group Hamas attacked Israel. Gloria Enriquez reports.
6: The lawsuit claims the lead plaintiff, McGill student David Coburn, has been the subject of harassment, discrimination, and violence while attending McGill, which has affected his student life. He claims to have even been physically assaulted, and that McGill has failed to protect him and other Jewish students. B'nai B'rith, a Jewish advocacy group, is backing the lawsuit. Paola Samuel is the regional director for Quebec. She says Coburn's experience of harassment on campus is not isolated.
7: But it's been going on across Canada from coast to coast, and we thought it was really important to be there for all students and to hold the universities accountable and say, you have got to figure this out. You have got to find a way to protect all your students.
6: Samuel says she hopes the upcoming trial can help push McGill and other universities to implement specific protocols to protect Jewish students when it comes to anti-Semitism. Gloria Enriquez, CBC News, Montreal.
5: In a statement sent to CBC, McGill University says it unequivocally denounces all forms of anti-Semitism and anti-Jewish hatred and reaffirms its dedication to preventing and combating such discrimination. We're following a developing story in Metro Vancouver tonight. Helicopters are dropping water on a wildfire that broke out in Belcarra Regional Park, 40 kilometers east of downtown Vancouver. The fire is currently out of control. Brent Arnold Smith is the incident commander.
8: We are currently attacking the fire with three aerial resources, helicopters, and are actively bucketing and making good headway.
5: Two homes have been evacuated and 35 homes are on evacuation alert. Now to the U.S., where a divisive election among Democrats is giving a sense of what's at stake during U.S. midterm elections in the fall. A progressive candidate has won the Democratic primary in the swing state of Michigan. That's where a crucial race for an open Senate seat is underway. Tom Perry has more.
9: What we showed is that the power of our many is greater than the power of their money.
10: Abdul El Sayed, a progressive, narrowly defeated Haley Stevens, a member of Congress since 2019, whose campaign received more than $50 million in support from outside political action committees, including AIPAC, the pro-Israel lobby. El Sayed campaigned as a staunch critic of Israel and its war in Gaza and pledged to work on cutting U.S. military support for the Jewish state. El Sayed promising as well to fight for campaign finance reform and Medicare for all of it making him a target for Republicans who portrayed him as a threat.
11: The most radical Senate candidate in America.
10: For Democrats who hope to take control of the House of Representatives and even the Senate in this year's midterm elections, the fear is voters could be put off by candidates seen as too progressive. Tom Perry, CBC News, Washington.
5: Prime Minister Mark Carney has added his voice to those criticizing FIFA's president for an ill-fated plan to sell off financial stakes in the World Cup. Carney says he has no confidence in Gianni Infantino.
12: I've run a few organizations in my time. The idea that proper governance is not to disclose to your closest advisors, your chief operating officer, your fellow board members, something of consequence that you're even considering, let alone proposing. That's fatal.
5: And finally, some more tough news for Canadian tennis fans. The country's top-ranked player has dropped out of the National Bank Open. Félix Auger-Aliassime suffered a back injury and dropped out before tonight's match. And that is your World This Hour. For CBC News, I'm Neil Herland.
2: Hi, I'm Saroja Coelho. 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And now, from the Public Radio Exchange, we bring you The World, a news magazine program featuring stories and music from around the globe.
5: The Amazon rainforest has long faced harm, now a new threat to the animals that live there.
13: Groups that have historically specialized in drug trafficking or gold mining are now entering the illicit wildlife trade as well.
5: Today, the multinational fight against environmental crimes in the Amazon. I'm Marco Werman. As India battles hellish heat, creative thinking is helping to lower indoor temps.
14: That level of reduction is a huge benefit for families.
5: Also, Lyon, France tries to make a new home for seniors in the queer community.
15: Ici, on peut être comme on est.
16: Here I am allowed to be who I am without worrying about the consequences.
5: And Japan's approach to fighting population decline.
17: 新潟 育名 応援 宣言.
5: Calling all super dads, plus a 100-year tour through the music of Iran. All today, here on The World. This is The World. I'm Marco Werman. It's good to be with you today. Hundreds of people have been arrested across South America's Amazon over the past month in a sweeping five-country law enforcement operation. Officials went after a host of crimes that have led to deforestation and activities that endanger the world's largest rainforest, from illegal mining to logging and smuggling. To learn more, I spoke with Gabriel Fornari. He's with the Global Initiative Against Transnational Organized Crimes Observatory of Illicit Economies in the Amazon Basin. He started by describing the scope of the police operation.
18: So this involved Bolivia, Brazil, Ecuador, Peru, and Colombia. It was coordinated out of Bogota through a law enforcement initiative funded and organized by the United Arab Emirates. So the scale is quite impressive. I mean, this was a two-week-long operation. And when we speak about the Amazon, we're talking about extensive territories, you know, hundreds and thousands of miles in terrain that's extremely difficult for law enforcement to work in. Everything from fuel costs being extremely expensive because of the isolated nature of the region, to weather conditions, to, again, these very real threats from violent criminal groups that operate in the area.
5: So how important is it that five countries got together and made this happen?
18: It is very important. I think it's a very positive step to get countries of the region to cooperate on the scale. It's something that we that research and follow the region very closely, something that we always call for in our public engagements and in our research, that the best way policy-wise to solve these issues is to get countries in the region to truly work together, to be able to share intelligence, to be able to conduct joint operations, to be able to have this kind of environment of trust and operational support, because it's the only way that you can target these groups, because these groups, you know, move seamlessly across the borders of the region.
5: So I mentioned some of the crimes that suspects were involved in, but elaborate more, if you would, on some of the details and the kinds of crimes these operations actually targeted.
18: It looks like they've targeted mainly illicit gold mining, wildlife trafficking, illicit logging, land grabbing. But out of these, we can very confidently say that illicit gold mining is the largest criminal market and the one that represents the greatest threats for the peoples of the Amazon and for conservation efforts in the Amazon as well.
5: So police conducted over 1,000 operations. You mentioned earlier a few of the logistical challenges in enforcing the laws in the Amazon. Mm-hmm. One thing that occurred to me, with a dense forest canopy, I could imagine it's hard to see below and know what's going on. Or have things been so deforested that it is possible to see crimes being committed?
18: In some contexts, it is possible. I mean, you have areas that have undergone land grabbing and extensive deforestation. So when people, you know, seize land illicitly, the first thing they do is they raise the forest and they sell the timber that they're able to extract. And then they grow usually cattle in these deforested areas. So in these areas, it's very easy to track environmental crimes that are conducting. In some contexts, it's easy, relatively simple, to trace large illicit gold mines, but there are very real difficulties. And law enforcement, to some extent, do operate blind. Satellite imagery and remote sensing can only take them so far.
5: So wildlife smuggling in particular must be more difficult to trace.
18: Exactly, yeah. And that is a criminal market that is largely overlooked and is seen by authorities sometimes as less important than drug trafficking or illicit mining. But we know this is a key market for transnational criminal groups to diversify in. So what we're seeing now in the Amazon is that groups that have historically specialized in drug trafficking or gold mining are now entering the illicit wildlife trade as well.
5: So police arrested over 800 people suspected of involvement in these crimes. They also confiscated a lot of illegally mined metals and lumber.
19: It does seem impressive, but what sort of dent does this all make in illicit activities in the Amazon?
18: Well, I think it's a little too early to say. What we know is that the five countries where this operation took place are major hotspots of criminal activity. What we know as well, though, is that over the past few years, there have been large-scale law enforcement operations conducted in big illicit gold mining sites, in areas that have become hotspots of illicit logging or of the illicit wildlife trade. And a lot of the times, what happens when these large police operations take place is what we call a cockroach effect. So what happens a lot of the times is that criminals migrate to other parts of the rainforest when these big law enforcement operations take place. So these law enforcement operations, they may halt criminal activity in locations, but they sometimes help to spread criminality to new jurisdictions.
19: Among the five countries that were part of this operation, how much consistency is there in their respective laws on environmental crime?
18: Little to no consistency. And that is the fundamental challenge. Different countries have different interpretations of what constitutes illicit mining. There are different interpretations. You know, in the Amazon, you're dealing with indigenous territories where different countries have different ways of demarcating these territories. And so there are these kind of jurisdictional challenges and these very real kind of regulatory differences. Coupled with that, you have very real variations in capacity as well. So you have countries like Brazil, where you have robust environmental protection mechanism. That's not what we see across the boards in these four other countries.
19: So is it clear which country will prosecute the people arrested in July?
18: I don't think that is clear yet. And that is a very tricky thing. And what we see a lot of the times is that when these operations take place, you know, criminals, they'll cross the river to the other country, you know, and evade arrest. And it's very likely that similar things happen in this operation where criminal operatives were arrested that were in the sites where criminal activity was taking place. But there's a very good chance that these illicit networks remain embedded in these territories and can come back and resume their environmental crimes.
19: Yeah, so I asked you earlier whether this operation makes a dent in the problem, but ultimately, is actual prosecution the thing that will inhibit these crimes from happening? Or do you think just the fact of arresting some 800 people will give potential criminals pause?
18: I don't think it'll give criminals pause because the incentives to engage in illicit activities remain in place. As long as there is demand at an international level for these goods that are in the Amazon, criminals will continue to engage in these activities. And it's also worth pointing out that the sentences for environmental crimes generally across the board in the region are very low. So even if these arrests lead to prosecutions, you know, these criminals might get a 2-year prison sentence that can easily be commuted to house arrest. So criminals know that environmental crimes are relatively easy to get away with.
19: That was Gabriel Funari. He's with the Global Initiative Against Transnational Organized Crimes Observatory of Illicit Economies in the Amazon Basin. Extreme heat waves have been gripping India this summer. In just the last few nights in Delhi, nighttime temperatures have stayed above 80. That's at night. Daytime, obviously, it gets much hotter. Highs in the mid-hundreds are increasingly common. Even pushing 120 degrees is not unheard of. That kind of brutal heat is disruptive and deadly. It's also pushed residents to adapt and figure out how to endure what may well be a new normal. Reporter Namrata Kolashlam takes us to the Indian capital to see how some of these efforts are progressing.
20: It's a sunny day in Shahbad Dairy, an informal settlement in northwest Delhi. Clotheslines stretch across the makeshift neighborhood, with homes connected by footpaths and food stands on corners. Savitri Sharma climbs carefully up a ladder to the flat tin roof of her one-story home. She brushes her white hair away from her face and picks up a paint roller and a bucket of paint. And in just a few minutes, she covers a patch of her roof with a white reflective coating. Her grandkids run around outside, trying to catch a peek at what she's doing. She tells me that she saw the white roofs and heard about them from people all around her. And then she says, "I tried it too." Sharma's a vegetable seller. She works outside all day and returns home at 11 each night. Even when she's inside, there's no escaping the heat. Her body has no chance to recover and rest, even at night. She's hoping her newly painted roof can change that. The kit has brushes, a bonding agent, lime powder, and sandpaper, she says. Her painting kit was provided by a Delhi-based organization called SEEDS, which has worked for more than 30 years in the field of disaster management. But with the rising threat of climate change in India, SEEDS has been looking for solutions to manage the intense heat. And they've been enlisting local young people to lead the charge. People like 18-year-old Sapna Kishore. I asked for scarves from others, she says, and hung them up. And they looked very nice. It feels really good to do this work, she tells me. It's a street shading project where old fabric is transformed into canopies. That gives people a place to be in the shade. Little kids spend hours playing under these canopies. Solutions like these could help millions of people living in so-called urban heat islands, where the temperature can be 5 to 6 degrees hotter than elsewhere in the city due to a lack of greenery and bodies of water.
1: That kind of temperature difference is quite substantial and can significantly worsen the experience of heat.
20: Bhargav Krishna is an expert on climate and health at the Sustainable Futures Collective. He says in cities like Delhi, the pollution and high heat actually make the experience of both worse. That's why Krishna believes cities have to adapt to make daily life more manageable.
1: Adapting doesn't just mean developing in the same manner that we've been developing so far, but building systems that are more resilient.
20: Roofs are a start. That's where heat enters most buildings, so painting them with a reflective coating is one way of building resiliency. A few Indian organizations currently use industrial white reflective paint to reflect the sun's rays away from homes in informal settlements. But SEEDS wanted a nature-based solution, one that wouldn't add chemicals into the water supply if it rained. Also, it had to be affordable and accessible. There's been a lot of trial and error. This is SEEDS co-founder Manu Gupta.
21: Initial experiments were leading to high costs. And I remember a homeowner who confronted me on one of those solutions. He said, you know, if you're spending so much, why don't you buy me an air conditioner?
20: But they kept testing ways to make their solutions more affordable using readily available materials. They tried paint made from cow dung. They experimented with insulation made of wool. The organization finally settled on lime wash paint. It's made from crushed limestone, water, and natural minerals.
21: They cost about 9 rupees a square foot. So for a typical family, this would be 1,000 rupees.
20: That's a little over $10.
21: And even if one rain washes them off, they could still do it again.
20: And that's exactly what Meena Devi is doing now. She lives in Shahabad Dairy with her family and a dog named Cherry. In a meeting, they told us to put 3 light coats of paint from the kit, she said. But after she finished the process, she tells me that the rains came and washed it away. They painted the roof again. We feel cooler now, she says. Research from SEEDS found that lime wash paint can bring down indoor temperatures by 6 to 7 degrees Celsius. That's significant. Here's Manu Gupta again.
21: That level of reduction is a huge benefit for families. We are seeing very clear impacts on health, better sleep in the night.
20: But even though the paint is an easily accessible and affordable option, climate solutions are rarely straightforward. Some experts say that white paint isn't practical in dusty cities like Delhi, where the roof doesn't stay white for long. And although reflective roofs can bounce sunlight away from the occupants underneath them, that sometimes means neighbors living higher up catch the glare. Another concern is humidity. It's hard for humid air to escape from the small, cramped homes in these informal settlements, especially during monsoon season.
21: This year, we are trying to work more on how do we create better ventilation conditions within these homes so that our body is able to cool itself and becomes much more comfortable.
20: So far, they've added chimneys to more than 400 homes to expel humid air back outside. That's in addition to the more than 1,000 roofs they've helped cover with lime wash. 1,400 is a lot, but the need is much bigger. Millions of people live in Delhi's informal settlements. SEEDS is hoping that if their solution proves effective, it can grow. They project that if 2 million low-income households paint their roofs with lime wash, that could make Delhi's heat islands cooler on the whole by an entire degree Celsius. When temperatures get as high as they've been in Delhi this year, that could mean the difference between lying awake and getting to sleep. For The World, I'm Namrata Kalachalam, Delhi, India.
19: That was part two of our reporting this week on managing extreme heat in India. Tomorrow, we look at another cool roof solution from the coastal city of Chennai, where it's not just about reducing heat, but also building up local enterprise.

0: This is The World. I'm Marco Werman. The population of Japan has been shrinking for some time. The crisis is a simple matter of math. For every baby born in Japan, two people die. Japanese officials call it a national emergency that threatens the country's future and way of life. The World's Patrick Nguyen paid a visit to Tokyo, where some are calling for a revolution in Japanese fatherhood.
1: It's Sunday afternoon, and the Kuroda family home is in chaos. Joyful chaos. The dad of the house, Takashi Kuroda, is under attack. He's got a 6-year-old girl and a 3-year-old boy sitting on his chest, scribbling on his face with black magic markers.
2: Makeup.
3: Makeup.
1: We're playing makeup, he says. A closer look reveals the kids are drawing whiskers on his cheeks. We made daddy into a neko, they say. That's Japanese for cat.
3: Neko. Neko. Neko.
1: Takashi and his wife, Yuko, are in their early 40s, living in a modest 2-story house in Tokyo's suburbs. She works at a daycare. He does statistical analysis for the pharmaceutical industry. All pretty ordinary, except they have 5 kids. Yuko points out through a translator that in Japan, that is rare.
4: Yes, I would say we're both weird.
1: In Japan, most women who have kids stop at 1. Why is it so unusual in Japan to have 3 children, let alone 4 or 5? That's a puzzle the government wants to solve. Officials desperately urge couples to have more kids. The state is offering free childcare and some of the best maternity and paternity leave policies in the world, letting parents take up to a year off. But Takashi Kuroda says the root cause of this reluctance to have kids actually starts at the office. He's telling me about demands on white-collar office workers to live up to the salaryman stereotype, putting work above family. No time to play with kids or wash a dish because that's the wife's job. Among high-income countries, fathers average about 2 hours of housework and childcare per day. That's true of the U.S. But for Japanese dads, the average is only 40 minutes per day. And someone has to do all the housework.
5: Once a woman has a child, she's married and she has a child and she's working, she has almost 2 full-time jobs.
1: Mary Brinton is a Harvard University sociologist and an authority on Japan's birth rate. Japanese officials have sought her advice. She recently put out a book about the population crisis in Japanese called Japan Tied Up in Knots. In interviews with hundreds of Japanese women, Brinton hears the same thing over and over.
5: Women who want to have a career are facing this big burden of unpaid work. Women do almost all the housework and childcare. And it's not very attractive.
1: Japan's government knows husbands aren't pitching in enough. So a little more than 10 years ago, officials launched a campaign with posters and TV ads that made doting, active fathers look cool.
5: It's usually a quite attractive man that has a baby strapped to his chest. It was an effort to say, this is masculinity too, being a good dad.
1: The government even popularized a new word, ikumen. Translation, super dads.
6: Niigata Ikumen Ouen Sengen. Ikumen Papa ga hataraku kaisha wa computer software no.
1: That's a state-produced TV commercial exalting ikumen. Ikumen burp babies and change diapers and take kids to the park, all with a smile on their face. This campaign has succeeded in changing the culture, says Manabu Sukagoshi. He's with Fathering Japan, a nonprofit that has contracted with the government to teach dads how to care for kids and do chores.
7: Fathering Japan が最初に創設した時、パパ力検定っていうのをね。
1: He says his organization has trained a lot of Japanese men, to the point that most Japanese dads do accept that wiping butts is not just mommy's job. But, he says, Japan's workplace culture is slow to change. Many bosses still expect white-collar employees to work 80 hours a week and go out drinking beer and sake to bond as a corporate team.
7: はい、ここが日本国民の恥ずかしいところなんですけど。
1: Sukagoshi says he's ashamed of the guys who want to live as super dads but don't have the courage to tell their bosses, lay off, my family comes first. Back at the Kuroda home, Takashi, the dad, has wriggled free of his tiny tormentors. I ask Yuko, the mom, if she would ever call her husband an ikumen. She says that whole concept is absurd, gushing over guys being super dads just for taking care of their kids.
2: Well,
4: nobody gives us names. Why only men?
1: The Kuroda's attitude towards family life was shaped by their time in Zambia, where they met as aid workers in their 20s. In tiny settlements in Zambia, they noticed that, unlike in Tokyo, family life was treated as more sacred, and people seemed happier. They took that epiphany back to Japan and started having babies. Takashi taught himself to say no. No to late-night drinking with colleagues, no to an office culture that shames men for taking paternity leave, and no to the machismo that says men do not wash dishes.
8: Just and put the dishes into the dishwasher.
1: Takashi has a full dirty sink in front of him with this morning's breakfast, soba noodles, swishing around in the drain. He's loading up the dishwasher. The Kurodas cling to any device that helps resist the ever-accumulating mess and dust and clutter. Takashi loves his Roombas.
8: This is Roomba. I have six Roombas in my house.
9: Five children, six Roombas.
8: Yeah.
1: In recent years, way more Japanese men are breaking free from the old ways and taking paternity leave. It's up from almost zero 10 years ago to about 15%. Japan's government hopes to get 85% of dads taking paternity leave by the end of the decade. We've hit a turning point, Takashi says. Gen Z Japanese guys aren't as terrified of their bosses. They'll switch companies and not just toil away for the same corporation their whole lives. And in post-pandemic Japan, more of them also insist on working from home to help look after kids. That's what Takashi does. Standing in his kitchen, he's got soap suds up to his elbows and cat whiskers drawn on his face.
9: Are you happy?
8: Yeah, of course. I'm very, very, very happy.
9: That's great. Yeah, we can feel it.
1: Takashi's wife, Yuko, thinks that if more dads are like this, many Japanese women will feel more comfortable having multiple kids. I ask her, are you interested in child number six?
4: No. No way, no way. And our car only sits seven people, so this is it.
1: Even the kid-loving Kuroda family has its limits. For the world, I'm Patrick Nguyen, Tokyo.
0: That was one of our favorite stories from 2024. We'll be right back. You're with the world.

0: This is The World. I'm Marco Werman. If you had attended a concert in Tehran, say around 1900, you might have heard something like this. Picture the venue. Intimate, the crowd small and upper class. This recording is from a demonstration of Persian classical music at the Metropolitan Museum of Art in New York in 2024. Music was not a mainstay of public life in Iran in the early 20th century, but that began to change in 1906 during the country's constitutional revolution. That's where the story begins in Iran Amplified, 100 Years of Music and Society, a new book that compiles works by dozens of scholars looking at Iran's century of music history. The book's co-editor, Nahid Siamdous, joined me recently, and I began by asking her what was happening in Iran in 1906.
1: In 1906, Iranians were rising up against the Qajar dynasty and asking to have a constitution, and music played a really important role. And really, the form of the concert was born around that revolution.

0: and musical form.
1: So author Puya Nkwe takes us back even further to the 19th century and writes that private space was the traditional domain of music performance, but that it wasn't until Iran's constitutional revolution that you were just telling us about that music really took off in the public sphere. So two questions. First question, who was the typical audience in those private spaces? Like, how private was it and why was it private?
0: Mm-hmm. Yeah, these were really music connoisseurs or the intellectuals of the era who would get together and listen to songs and poetry. And so it was private, but it wasn't small. These were sort of larger gatherings of basically politically and musically minded people. And in the 1920s, for example, Iran's very first public concert in 1924 in the Tehran Grand Hotel by the all-time beloved female vocalist Qamar, who at that concert decided to unveil herself and sing these very feminist and political songs. And so, you know, the first official public concert is that one at the Tehran Grand Hotel in 1924. But there were all kinds of more private settings in gardens, inside people's homes. We're talking about, you know, dozens of people, maybe 100 people sitting together and really sort of nurturing the kind of, you know, political and social demands within those spaces and then taking them outside into public spaces.
1: Yes. So Nahid, you're kind of anticipating my second question. How did the Constitutional Revolution actually facilitate the opening up of the music scene for the wider public?
0: So the Constitutional Revolution was a period of great demands. The Qajar dynasty had run Iran into the ground. Kings had famously just made concession after concession to great powers. And these intellectuals, musicians, poets were able to bring these demands to the public and really create that space for others to participate in, make it acceptable that these gatherings could take place under the somewhat innocuous, you know, form of, you know, music gatherings, really then relay these important political demands.
1: So let's hear an example of a song that one might have heard in Tehran in the early 20th century.

0: So this is a recording of one genre of folk music, a song form known as a tasnif. The one we're hearing was originally composed by Aref Kazvini, interpreted here by contemporary musician Farid Herodmand. It did not take long, I understand, after the Constitutional Revolution for political leaders to realize the potential of music as a source of patriotism or propaganda. Kazvini, as a composer of these tasnifs, became a key part of that. Tell us more about the role that tasnif played as it became politicized.
1: The tasnif is a really important form because, you know, prior to the tasnif, which really Aref Kazvini, whom you just mentioned through this song that you played, really perfected it. Before that, Persian classical music was much more improvisation, long pieces, you know, running about an hour. But he, you know, sort of brought this form to us, which is 2 to 3 to 4 minutes long with set lyrics that people can memorize and sing along with. And so he really created this compact form that could relay political and social sentiments within this, you know, sort of beautiful little nugget.
0: I mean, we know music can have a political voice. Songs are often written to express a political position. But how important was it so early on in Iran's contemporary history for society to have this kind of named link between the musical and political, the tasnif?
1: I mean, at the time, you have to remember that Iran was majority illiterate, right? And so the way you could relay sentiments wasn't really through pamphlets or newspapers. Sure, there was a segment of population that was highly educated and literate, but it was a very small minority. And so through the form of music, through these tasnifs, these short pieces, you could relay these sentiments. And this is something that a music historian of the time also comments upon. He says, you know, when we would go to these concerts, you would hear these songs and you would know by just one look into another person's eyes that we shared this secret, that there was a fire burning in our hearts and that we wanted to change things. And music had the power to do that.
0: I'm speaking with historian Nahid Siamdus, the co-editor of a new book called Iran Amplified. So in the mid-20th century, Iranian popular music began incorporating many international influences. One notable example your book tells us about is how American jazz found its way to Iran.

on an American musician. Lloyd Miller spent many years there, even hosting in the 1970s a weekly program on Iranian TV and releasing an album called Oriental Jazz, where his American sound was performed with traditional Persian instruments. Let's hear a bit of that.

0: you know, we start to hear that melodic Western line in there. So this transnational music making coincides with the Shah, Mohammad Reza Pahlavi, pursuing many policies to westernize Iran. Was the musical side of this westernization intentional by the government, or did something happen more organically as the country opened up?
1: It was both organic, but also supported and sponsored by the government. So Persian classical musicians of the time will tell you that, you know, they were neglected by state television. Their salaries were much lower. But the Shah had a very sort of, he had ambitions for Iran on the world stage. And this was reflected in its music. Lots of, you know, Western musicians and also musicians from elsewhere in the world, including, you know, Lloyd Miller, they came to Iran and they collaborated with Iranian artists. And the sound of this period, aside from, you know, melding American jazz with Iranian music, was wonderful. It was, you know, you had all kinds of fusion music happening. You had psychedelic, 70s psychedelic Iranian music to this day is highly sought after, you know, among even much younger people in dance clubs and so on. And so you had a lot of collaboration happening between Iranian musicians and these musicians. And of course, all of this came to an end with the revolution.
0: So it was also in the 1970s that pop singer and actress Guguz became a superstar in Iran and internationally.

0: Naheed, you described Guggush as the most popular Iranian star of all time. What does it say, though, about Iran in the years prior to the Islamic Revolution that a woman was able to achieve this level of success?
1: You know, Marco, what's interesting is that really the most popular singers of all time have, aside from post-revolutionary Iran, have always been women. So starting from Qamar, whom I talked about, you know, with her very first public concert in Iran in 1924, and onward, Mahvash, Dilkash, and then on to, you know, many others, Haide, and then Guggush. She simply embodied the voice of Iran. She also has had such a tumultuous sort of political life, not unlike most Iranians in the country itself. And, you know, she was 3 years old when she was first on stage, in many ways sort of seen as the daughter of the country, and then subsequently sort of now, by now, the mother of the country. You know, these women singers are also given these embodied sort of national status of the representation of the country. And it just speaks to the fact that the circumstances that we've seen in Iran following the 1979 revolution are simply not really native to how Iranians have felt about their musics, about their performers and entertainers over the last century.
0: So you also feature in the book an interview with Guggush from 2022, and she describes being abruptly silenced after the Islamic Revolution when solo female singers were banned from performing publicly. She also talks about being imprisoned by the regime for a month, but then she dispels a rumor that her song Alka Jun, or Dear Sir in English, was sung in praise of Ruhollah Khomeini, who became, of course, the first supreme leader. There's tension here. The regime bans women from singing publicly, but also, if you read between the lines, the regime would stand to gain from the public perception of having Guggush's endorsement. How do you make sense of all that?
1: You know, at some point, there was this rumor that the song that she sang, Agha Jun, was for Ayatollah Khomeini. Guggush really denies it and has, you know, in subsequent interviews also denied it. But at the time, there was huge revolutionary fervor happening in Iran. And she thinks that the person who wrote that song maybe was being a little cheeky and slipping something into her song that she had no control over. So that story is still very much contested. But Guggush's story is just incredible. You know, she was silenced with the revolution. At the time, she was so extremely popular that it wasn't possible for the regime or anyone really to lock her up in prison for too long. She was let go after about a month. And, you know, she decided to remain in Iran. She also didn't have a passport to leave. But 20 years into the revolution, from within the government itself, there were people who said, you know, we will give you a visa to go abroad and to have these concerts as long as the monies that you make, there was a contract, would also flow back into the state's coffers. And this is, of course, a shocking sort of story if you think about the Islamic Republic, right? But in the end, they weren't really paying her fair due. And so they broke ways, and Guggush ended up remaining in the West and broke off those relations.
0: I mean, I was going to ask you if the tension between Guggush and the regime is emblematic of a larger theme in gender politics in Iran with the regime. But it sounds like Guggush is exceptional. She's something else.
1: She's absolutely something else. But, you know, it's an interesting question, because the state has tried to sort of use gender for its own political purposes. It has never to this day permitted the solo female voice in its public media, right? Or in its concerts. You cannot be a Guggush in Iran today, no matter what you sing. But every now and then, it has made exceptions for its own political purposes. So, for example, most recently, Parastu Ahmadi, while she received lashes for having had a virtual concert in which she sang Unveiled and sang some of these most popular songs, such as Arif Qazvini's From the Blood of Our Youth, Tulips Have Grown, they still screened, you know, the Lebanese singer Julia Boutros Unveiled on huge screens, you know, on the heels of the U.S.-Israel war on Iran, singing Unveiled because she's allied with Hezbollah. And so because her persona and her music is ideologically aligned with that of the Islamic Republic, it made this exception. So, you know, it kind of goes to the core of the hypocrisy that we see in approach to women singing in post-revolutionary Iran.
0: So in another chapter, author Farzaneh Hemasi writes about her experience doing field work for her ethnomusicology research by singing backup vocals for the Iranian rock band Kiosk. Their lyrics are very critical of the regime, as is the case with many artists in the diaspora. Does politically charged music like this gain traction in Iran? Like, how accessible is it?
1: In the 2000s, the government was pretty hands-off on the internet when the internet first became big in Iran. And so a very vibrant underground musical culture bloomed via the internet and then eventually spilled over into public spaces so that musicians and bands like Kiosk could promote their music online and then actually have these underground concerts, sort of semi-public, right? They were private, of course, they weren't permitted, but where, you know, large numbers of people could attend these concerts in private homes, in basements, in garages, and so on. And in the late 2000s, these satellite TV channels, many of them based in places like Los Angeles, where Iran's entertainment sector had basically emigrated to after the revolution because of the repression, they would pick up these songs from Iran's underground music culture, you know, sort of vibrant on the internet, and boomerang them back into the country onto the country's television screens. It just completely evaded the state's permitting and infrastructure control over music. And that's why we see music so popular, you know, in households and readily listened to, including politically very critical music.
0: So Himesi writes that as Kiosk gained popularity, her own anxiety about being an outspoken woman associated with them also increased. And she writes in your book, "I saw myself with what I imagined would be a judgmental father, patriarchal state's eyes, and I was ashamed." So that kind of self-awareness obviously can turn into self-censorship among many Iranian voices, even in the diaspora. You note in your introduction to the book that that extends to academia as well. Do you feel that this book is maybe incomplete due to the difficulty of conducting direct research in Iran from outside?
1: To some extent, every work we do on the outside is somewhat incomplete. But in this book in particular, we have really worked hard to bring in voices from Iran. We've translated pieces by authors written in Iran in Persian and, you know, offered a lot of primary sources. But it's true that, you know, most Iranians researching in the U.S., especially over the last, let's say, decade or so, are increasingly unable to go and do research in Iran because of the Iranian, the Islamic Republic's policy of, you know, keeping sort of hostages among academics, journalists, and imprisoning them, these dual nationals that then end up trapped for years in Iran's prison systems. And so that is something that Himesi writes about, which is that at the time, she still envisioned herself as a researcher who would go back to Iran. And she was really considering the risk that this performance of hers with Kiosk would have for her traveling back. And it's really to the detriment of everybody. It's that barrier that turns Iran into this dark place that is presented in these stark tones of, you know, bad and evil. It's simply not the case in Iran. Iran is culturally so vibrant. Iran's youth is so active and so cosmopolitan and world open and global. But because we can't really do that kind of on the ground research, Iran is often not represented in Western media.
0: Nahid, what do you hope readers encountering this history for the first time will take away from this book?
1: I hope that they will see this incredibly, you know, vibrant and bright society, super artistic, that has tried for over a century through its music, through its art, to express its longing for a more open, a more just, a more democratic life.
0: Nahid Siamdoust is a historian and co-editor of the new book, Iran Amplified, 100 Years of Music and Society. Thank you very much for being with us, Nahid.
1: Thank you so much for having me, Marco. And thank you so much for paying attention to this, you know, different view onto Iran, which I think, you know, we need a deeper understanding of Iran, probably now more than ever.
0: And we have one more jam by Kiosk to take us to the break. This is Yarom V.

0: This is The World. I'm Marco Werman. Lyon, France is dealing with loneliness among the elderly. The isolation can be especially hard for people in the LGBTQ community. To help address that, the city has just opened its first shared residential building for queer people 55 and older. It's called the House of Diversity. DW's Lisa Louis takes us there.
1: I'm in Lyon's Croix-Rousse area, which used to be a silk-weaving neighborhood. Nowadays, it's a little bit of a hipstery district, what you'd call bobo in French, with nice little bars, theaters, and a very relaxed atmosphere. And right here, at the heart of this area, is the Maison de la Diversité, the House of Diversity, with its four floors, ochre-coloured walls and spacious open staircases and balconies. Behind it, a little backyard with a few flower beds. A haven of peace in France's third largest city. On the first floor, I meet 65-year-old François Bourri in his 40 square metre flat. He's preparing breakfast, which he loves having on the little balcony at the back of his new apartment, with its view of the backyard. But there's really one compelling reason why he moved in a few months back.
2: Here I am allowed to be who I am. When we have drinks together at night, for example, I can say, without worrying about the consequences, the electrician the other day was quite cute, wasn't he?
1: Openness about his sexual orientation was not always a given for François. He's from a small village in southern France. His parents were factory workers, simple people with simple values, as he puts it.
2: Where I grew up, everybody insulted homosexuals. So when I realized that I was gay, it became clear I would bring dishonor to my family. I ran away. It was a matter of life or death. I knew there was no place for me where I came from.
1: He did build a life, found a partner, and worked as an educator with children, he tells me, as he's flipping through old pictures. France, meanwhile, decriminalized homosexuality in 1982. But François's feeling of not really being part of society didn't go away, especially when fate struck in 2005.
2: When a doctor tells you you have AIDS, I couldn't help but think of all the good friends that had died of the illness. And I thought, now it's my turn.
1: Many of François' housemates know this feeling of loneliness, like 56-year-old Alice Binaire. In her 20 square meter flat three floors higher, she's showing me her favorite dresses.
3: Ça, on me l'a offert pour mon anniversaire.
1: Alice made her transition to being a woman 6 years ago, but in the small town of Mâcon, near Lyon, where she was living at the time, people didn't react well when Alice suddenly started wearing women's clothes.
4: In that town, gay and trans people go into hiding. I was physically attacked 3 times, and during the first year after my transition, people insulted me every day.
1: In the House of Diversity, people like François and Alice can feel at ease. Its 15 flats are rented out for 300 to 800 euros per month. The house also has common areas, a laundry room, a living room and an eat-in kitchen. There, workshops take place regularly. This Wednesday afternoon, a group is presenting a joint theatre project with deaf-mute people. House coordinator Baptiste Janet is wondering how to get inhabitants to take part. It's not easy, he says, as many of them are often tired. The organizers also want to grow externally by opening at least 5 additional houses of diversity across France in the coming years, some of them with dedicated medical personnel. Baptiste knows that that won't be enough, though. 1 million queer people will soon reach the pension age.
5: In France, gay people were only given the right to marry and adopt children in 2013. A whole generation thus doesn't have children and no natural supporters for old age. We've heard from queer people who were discriminated against in care homes and had to hide their sexual orientation. We want them to feel free to be themselves until the very end. But for that, we'll need more political support.
1: The group Grey Pride in the French capital of Paris is also defending the rights of older queer people. They are trying to create awareness amongst carers and have so far trained staff in 7 retirement homes across France.
6: En fait, la communauté LGBT, elle existe vraiment depuis les années 70.
1: Their president, Didier Artaud, says that shared houses like the one in Lyon could, in a way, even become a blueprint for the whole of society.
7: This is a queer topic, as we are the first queer generation arriving at an old age. But our community is like a miniature of the world of society, with rich and poor people, and people of diverse backgrounds. Meanwhile, the family model of our society is changing, and not just queer people reach out age without a partner or children.
1: Back in Lyon, François and Alice are having a drink in a nearby open-air theatre café, an occasion to look back and ahead.
4: It's difficult to get along with the others. There have been moments when I was thinking, that's it, I'm moving out. And I think I'm not the only one to have had such thoughts.
2: I've maintained a distance from the very start. I was telling myself, we'll have to live together for 30 years. We can't be friends from one day to the other.
4: Yes, I realized that we'll see housemates die. That really dealt me a blow.
2: Did it? I've signed a document to say that my body will be handed over to the medical faculty.
4: A nice way to be recycled.
2: Yes, I'll be touched by young students for one last time.
8: Même si c'est en morceaux.
1: No light-hearted conversation, but one thing is no longer an issue, their sexual orientation. It seems like, in the House of Diversity, they finally found a place where they belong. Lisa Louis, Lyon.
0: That report comes from DW's Inside Europe podcast. 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And on YouTube, there's more of our reporting. We are at The World News at GBH. I'm Marco Werman. Thank you for making it today. We'll see you right back here tomorrow.

0: That was The World from PRX. The program was recorded earlier in the day.
1: This is Asian View from NHK World Japan. I'm Keiko Kitagawa. Japan's latest defense white paper focuses on the need to respond to what it calls new ways of warfare, such as drones and artificial intelligence. The Defense Ministry's annual report says the country's production and technology bases should be reinforced to take account of those trends. It includes a new section on the latest military technologies, including the inexpensive drones increasingly used in conflicts like the one in Ukraine. The white paper says Japan will promote overseas transfer of defense equipment following the government's easing of restrictions on some weapons exports. It also notes that China is rapidly boosting both the quantity and the quality of its military capabilities. The report calls this a serious concern for Japan and the international community and says it presents an unprecedented strategic challenge. A leading Taiwanese chipmaker says it'll donate about $1.58 million to help reconstruction of quake-hit areas in southwestern Japan's Kumamoto Prefecture. Taiwan's semiconductor manufacturing company will continue to provide support depending on the situation and needs in the affected areas. The chipmaker has a plant in the region. Another Taiwanese business is also supporting relief efforts. China Airlines Group will donate about $304,000 and fly relief supplies free of charge to the affected areas until the end of August. The carrier offers service between Taiwan and Kumamoto. The prefecture is still reeling from last week's magnitude 7.1 earthquake. Authorities say the death toll is now 38. Thousands remain in evacuation centers. We are broadcasting from NHK in Tokyo.
0: 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The news is next.
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3: From CBC News, The World This Hour, I'm Neil Herland. A wildfire has broken out in the Metro Vancouver area inside Belcarra Regional Park. That's 40 kilometers east of downtown Vancouver. The fire is currently out of control. Walker Adair lives nearby.
4: You know, it's hot. Like, there's countless, you know, communities and villages that have been evacuated in British Columbia. You know, I told my partner, pack a bag. Like, I'm going to go see if it actually is here, see where this fire is, and, you know, get the dogs in order. You know, I was texting neighbors and, you know, just trying to make sure all the people that I know are aware that, you know, there's a fire very close.
3: The fire is now 1.5 hectares in size. It's one of 113 wildfires burning in BC right now. A somber vigil tonight in Calgary to honor the life of a missing boy who never made it home.
5: A whole new world, a dazzling place I never knew.
3: A choir sings outside Calgary City Hall for Parker. The 11-year-old boy with autism vanished in July. His body was found last Wednesday inside a vast network of pipes. Katie McClellan is the Calgary police chief. She spoke at the rally.
6: Over the past few weeks, Parker's name became known across our city, our country, and beyond. People who have never met him looked for him. They shared his photo. They checked their yards and their garages. They followed every update. They hoped alongside his family.
3: The vigil tonight was a chance for volunteers, police, and the community to grieve. A U.S. Senate committee is scheduled to vote Thursday morning on whether to hold Dr. Anthony Fauci in contempt of the U.S. Congress. The scientist who led America's COVID response refused to answer questions during a hearing last week. Steve Futterman reports.
7: It was a week ago that Anthony Fauci faced verbal attacks by Republicans on the Senate Homeland Security Committee.
8: It is a total disgrace what you did to this country.
7: Ohio Senator Bernie Moreno criticized Fauci, accusing him of hiding facts and supporting school closures, mask mandates, and vaccine requirements.
8: Who the f*** do you think you were for doing that?
7: Fauci refused to answer all questions, repeatedly invoking his Fifth Amendment rights. Fauci fought back, accusing committee chairman Senator Rand Paul of having a personal vendetta against him.
9: The sole reason he is calling me before this committee is to get me to say something that could vindicate his repeated public pledges that I end up, in his words, quote, behind bars.
7: Fauci will again be the focus as the GOP-led committee is expected to vote on whether he should be held in contempt. Steve Futterman, CBC News, Los Angeles.
3: A farm in Hudson, Quebec is out about $20,000 after falling victim to a wholesale meat scam. Fraudsters claim to be a catering company in search of meat for their events. Chloe Rinaldi has more.
10: We got four fainting goats and two dwarf Nigerian goats.
11: It was a dream come true for Matt Penny and his family to take over the farm in Hudson, Quebec, near where Matt grew up. He says their business plans hit a setback after they fell victim to a $20,000 scam. In April, Pengrove Farms was contacted by a catering company looking to buy wholesale meat.
10: Parts of their payments started to fall through, and that's when we stopped working with them.
11: A few weeks later, they were notified by Square, the payment processing platform they use for their transactions, that all the payments made by the caterers were fraudulent, and the farm's business account was frozen. In Quebec, the responsibility is on the merchants to refund the platforms that transferred them the money. In a statement, Square said it cannot comment on specific cases, but it works with sellers on a case-by-case basis. Police would not comment on the file to CBC News. Penny says he's in talks with Square to repay the amount owed. Chloe Rinaldi, CBC News, Hudson.
3: And that is your World This Hour.
0: Hi, I'm Saroja Coelho, and you're listening to CBC Radio 1. 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
12: Ted Lasso first landed during the pandemic, and at the time, it felt like exactly what we all needed, a little bit of corny optimism for those dark days. The first two seasons were a huge hit, but the critics didn't love season three, and now the show is back. So can season four recapture the magic? I'm Emil Niazi, sitting in for Elamine Abdel Mahmoud. This is Commotion. Roxana Hadadi and Signe Butler are here to unpack everything. Welcome to the show.
13: Thank you. Thanks for having us.
12: So for those who aren't familiar with the series, it stars Jason Sudeikis as Ted Lasso. He's an American college football coach who shows up in England to coach a British soccer team. As I mentioned, the first two seasons were a huge hit with audiences and critics alike, racking up a ton of Emmy awards. So let's travel back in time to when Ted Lasso first debuted.
14: Going out to the pitch, yep. The grass here, to watch practice.
15: Training. They call practice training.
14: Oh, it's vernacular. Won't be tough. You know what? I'm going to get it, though, because training makes perfect.
15: There you go.
12: I'm going to get it, though. I love that. That corny Southern accent. Roxana, what did people love about Ted Lasso back then? And why do you think it landed in the way that it did?
13: I think Ted was like a good version of America at a time when it felt like things were going very, very poorly, right? I mean, it landed in this very fraught time. I think people were really looking for a character who could be folksy and a fish out of water, but really solve all of his problems through kindness and through talking. There was a lot of like very black and white storytelling, which often ended with Ted had this problem, Ted talked it through, Ted bettered himself and then everybody was happy, right? So it was like very, I think, very nourishing in like a very simplistic sort of way. And it was bizarre that this character who had started as like, you know, he was a character from NBC Sports's coverage of the Premier League. Mm-hmm. Like it wasn't, you know, it wasn't like a real character, but that he sort of grew to anchor this show, which was about kindness and patience, the importance of therapy, the importance of baking, something we were all doing in lockdown. I think there were just a lot of things that people latched onto about the show, more the circumstances in which the show came out than I think the show itself, excuse me. But I think that was part of the magic that made the first season really like, have you heard about the show Ted Lasso? I kept hearing that with from people that I was chatting with online. And I think that really cemented it within the pop culture space at that time.
16: Yeah, definitely like one of those monoculture moments where it 100%. Felt like you had to watch, otherwise you were missing out. Yeah. You know, Cigna, one of the sort of most famous phrases from the show is football is life. And I know that soccer has played a huge role in your life. You've been an athlete. You've obviously a sports broadcaster. Talk to me about, you know, what you loved about the show when you first watched it.
17: Well, I think it was the time, right, that it happened in the middle of COVID. And for me, I needed some escape. And I think that's what a lot of people leaned on for this is that escapism and the imperfect characters in the show. And the football was kind of secondary for me. I mean, obviously, I like the fact that it centered around a sports theme. I'm not going to lie about that. Mm-hmm. But for me, you know, I'm there homeschooling my junior kindergarten aged twins. Like it wasn't exactly an ideal time for me. And I just needed something to like, take me away, you know, Calgon, take me away. Right. Like, and it worked. And I think, you know, what Roxanne was saying, like the kind of simple formula of it was about all we could digest at the time.
13: 100%.
17: Like I didn't need like a complex, themes. I didn't need like a tricky ending. I just needed to just put my feet up, end of the day, maybe binge a couple episodes, have a few laughs, and then go on to the next day, which felt like the day before. Right. So, I mean, I think that series kind of gave us that piece of what we needed in that time. But yeah, the sports theme for me, anytime that sports can be in like prime time or streaming, I'm all for it.
16: Yes, totally. I mean, I had like a 2.5-year-old and a newborn when that show came out. So that was about as much work as my brain could do. Roxanne mentioned that the show won tons of Emmys, but I think the consensus for critics was that by season 3, it had really lost its way for mm-hmm. a show that was so beloved. You know, just you could not escape the think pieces and the glowing praise. What went wrong, do you think, in the show?
13: I think the thing that we're talking about now, the formula of the show was very needed at the time and very welcome for us at the time. But I think that's a hard formula to maintain over 3 seasons because a show with a dramatic engine, even like a comedy like this one, needs conflict. And this show didn't really know how to handle conflict, right? Because the inherent message is if you're kind and calm and you talk things through, things will be okay. Mm. But that doesn't really apply if you need like a season where things are happening that challenge the characters or challenge the players. So I think there was sort of this disconnect between like, what story are we actually telling and what characters need to completely change their characterizations from prior seasons to maintain that conflict. So I think 3 just sort of felt like the show losing a little bit of the pieces that made it special. The other thing, and I want to build on what Cigna said, is like this started as like a 30-minute show. And some of these episodes grew to be nearly like 80 minutes long. And I think it just sort of like exceeded its grasp a little bit. Season 3 just sort of felt a little bit like it got a little bit too confident in itself. And that felt like people just weren't connecting with it in the same way.
16: Yeah, it's almost like that hopeful optimism turned into smarm and like a little bit of smugness.
13: Yes, 100%.
16: And does it feel a bit like contextually also just we had changed by then, you know, like 2020 was very, very different from like 2022, 2023.
13: Yeah. I think that we had changed in terms of maybe what kind of storytelling we were looking for, what kind of storytelling we had enough patience and time for. And I think it became this situation where it was like, this was very nice for what it was. And in different circumstances, it felt like, well, is this, especially for an episode that's like 50, 60 minutes long, is this what I want to invest my time in? And I think it just fell a little bit out of step from people's expectations.
16: Yeah. Signal, what's your take on that? Just like, you know, what did you want from Ted by season three?
17: I admit that it was a 1-2 skip a few episodes in season three. It just didn't capture my attention. And I don't know whether that was because I'd fallen out of love with characters or anything like that. I think it was just like, I hadn't seen my family in 18 months, that they live in Nova Scotia. My kids have spring music concerts. There's just other things as part of my, you know, daily life that I was taking part in. And I would say just like entertainment as a whole was kind of secondary. So it wasn't all about just the show itself. It was about where we were in that space and time. But just, yeah, like some of the characters that were imperfect for me in a charming way, if I can put it that way, kind of became a bit like obvious. And I don't want to say I fell in love out of love with any character in particular, but I just didn't, I wasn't invested to watch the end of the season.
16: Yeah. Well, let's get to the new season. So Rebecca, who still owns Richmond FC, flies over to Kansas City to meet up with Ted, who is now working as an assistant manager in a grocery store. They go for lunch and she pops the question.
18: We want you to coach our women's team. To lay the foundations of the Richmond culture that you created with our men.
19: Are you trying to sabotage this team now, too, or something?
18: No, quite the opposite. Last time, I hired you for all the wrong reasons. This time, I absolutely want to hire you for all the right ones.
16: So there you have it. Ted says yes, of course, flies back to England and resumes his life as a coach. Roxana, you've seen a few of the new episodes. What do you think of season four?
13: I think this is a show that is still too in love with Ted. You know, I mean, I think that there is actually probably a really fascinating story to tell about a women's team with a women's owner who would have a women's coach, a coach who is a woman, and maybe what that culture would be like and what are those challenges. But I think bringing Ted back, it's really just sort of a rewind back to season one. These characters on the team who don't get along, how are they going to build community? How is Ted going to connect with them? There are very much the same sort of beats and writing and fish out of water stuff from the earlier seasons in this season. And maybe that will be comforting to certain viewers who missed the season one quality. But I can't help but feel like the only thing you guys decided to change was like, now the players are going to be women, but you didn't know like what the ramifications of that storytelling was. So it is not necessarily really a hit for me, but I could see there being people who respond to it and I wouldn't begrudge them from that. I think I'm just looking for something a little bit more substantive in any media that is trying to be about the women's experience.
16: Yes, on that, Signa, I mean, I feel like talk about nailing the moment. Again, I don't know if there's been as much interest in women's sports as there is right now between the WNBA and, you know, post-World Cup. Do you think, given that like rich creative material, that this season of Ted Lasso sort of fulfills its promise there?
17: Well, I think there is some genuineness to this. I mean, I was at a New York Liberty game about 2 years ago, and Jason Sudeikis was sitting there at center court wearing his Everyone Watches Women's Sports shirt. So, you know, there is some genuineness to putting this season on. I do think it's a little bit of like rinse, wash, repeat in terms of, you know, season one and just replacing them with women's players, as Roxana's saying. But I do think it's capturing a moment in time, although this moment has been going on for several years now, and that's the explosiveness of professional women's sports. We see it on this side of the border and the other side of the border with the PWHL. I look at the enormous TV numbers that it's getting. Obviously, the WNBA and being around for 30 years, some of those franchises worth over $300 million. NWSL in the States, they actually went to Kansas City Current, who has the only, one of the only women's only football stadiums built for women's professional soccer. So like they're showcasing some of that. The football secondary, I wouldn't say that they're showcasing women in the greatest eye in terms of what they can achieve. I mean, we are going to see the Women's World Cup in 2027. So I think it's also playing off of that, the launch of this show and when it is, and maybe feeding a little bit off of that. But yeah, no, I'm for it. I love a feel good story. I hope they stick to, and we have seen it in the episodes that we were privileged to see, you know, shorter, snappier, but a lot of the same formula. And, yeah. That's what worked for me in season one. And I was entertained. So yeah.
16: Nothing is not entertaining. Roxana, quickly, I just want to get your quick thoughts on what you think Ted Lasso's legacy will be, since we don't know for sure, but this may well be its final season.
13: This may be its final season. And I mean, I think there is value to a certain degree in a television show that tells you to be patient and to give people grace and to do your best. I think all of those like big messages are great, right? Like if society actually followed those, I think those would be very nice. I just think for me also, as a television critic, I want something with more texture and more flavor. But I do think the legacy will be that sort of like, look at this man. He was able to do these things. Why can't you as a man also do these things? And if that's the legacy, you know, if the legacy is men going to therapy and trying to be better, great.
16: That's great.
13: I can't complain about that.
16: Exactly. Exactly. Well, thank you both so much for chatting with us about this today.
13: Thank you.
17: Thank you.
16: Signe Butler is a former varsity soccer player and a sports journalist here at CBC. And Roxana Haddadi is a TV critic at Vulture. She joined us from New York. You can stream Ted Lasso right now on Apple.

0: I'm Emil Niazi, sitting in for Elamine Abdel Mahmoud. This is Commotion. You're hearing BTS's song Please from their new album Arirang Arirang. It's their comeback record after a four-year hiatus. Turns out it's not just fans who have been waiting for their military service to end. The Grammys seem to welcome them back with the introduction of a new category, Best Asian Pop Music Performance. But BTS has said no, thank you. They will not be submitting the record for Grammy consideration at all. Michelle Cho is here to talk to us about this. Welcome back to Commotion, Michelle.
1: Thanks for having me. It's great to be with you.
0: So this isn't the first time a major artist has sort of broken up with the Grammys. We've seen it with The Weeknd, Frank Ocean, Drake. But this is a new one for K-pop. And you know, a lot of people are seeing this as directly a rejection of that new category. The quote from BTS's team was that we hope our music can be heard and loved for what it is, rather than being divided by region or language. I mean, it seems pretty clear, but what message do you think that they're sending with that message?
1: It's just a very unmistakably straightforward message that they don't really trust the Grammys, I think, to fairly assess their music and impact. Because the Recording Academy has been doing this thing of carving up the world into different regions, almost in order to contain, you know, global artists and also to maintain American artists in the U.S. as the center. So they're kind of asking, I think, the Recording Academy to kind of reconsider that logic. And, you know, it's just nonsensical to impose geography as a genre category. Mm-hmm. It's not only a kind of outdated way of understanding how media works and circulates around the world, but, you know, it's also frankly a colonial gesture.
0: Mm-hmm. Now, BTS has been nominated for 5 Grammys, but won 0. But they've also made it very clear that they really want a Grammy in the past. How are people reacting to this seeming change of heart?
1: So response has been overwhelmingly positive from fans and most of the critics whose responses I've seen and read, especially POC. So people who have called out the Recording Academy for past missteps. I think it's really interesting that a lot of people are recognizing that BTS has changed their goals and it's okay to kind of change your goals. So yes, BTS has said that Grammys recognition is important to them in the past, but they were last nominated in 2023. And of course their hiatus started, you know, that year. And in the meantime, that's when the Grammys have implemented this new African performance, music performance category, which happened in 2024. And that also kind of shortly followed on their kind of largely superficial gesture of renaming the world music category global music. So some of these like moves that the Recording Academy has made have happened during the interim when BTS has been on hiatus. So yeah, I think the Grammys, BTS are saying like, you know, we don't really care for this kind of consolation prize. And, you know, what you're doing is kind of showing your limitations, Recording Academy.
0: Yeah. Only, you know, with the Grammys can you be considered one of the biggest groups in the entire world and yet still be considered niche, quote unquote. Okay. And there is something lopsided, right, about the way that fans have embraced BTS and yet Western music industry professionals still do consider them to be belonging to an entirely separate category. You know, what do you mm-hmm. think of that kind of, you know, strange sort of idea of who they still are when it comes to the Grammys?
1: Yeah, I mean, so the Grammys and the Western music industry in general, like, first of all, they've never really taken boy bands very seriously, or they slot, you know, BTS into this pre-existing cultural form, the boy band, which then is sort of denigrated or it's thought to be unserious. The Grammys are also unique in terms of music awards in that they are not fan oriented. It is a popularity contest at the end of the day, but it's among, its popularity among the membership of the Recording Academy, and the Recording Academy sort of prides itself on being an assemblage of pros, musicians, songwriters, sound engineers, producers, but also like label reps, you know, like talent agents, right? So they claim legitimacy by saying, you know, we are pros recognizing our own, but you know, that gives them a bit of an alibi to like reject what they call mere commercial success only when it suits them, because of course they also like commercial success when it comes to some of the artists that you see repeatedly on the Grammy stage.
2: Now let's talk about this record in particular, because this record is inspired by an old Korean folk song, which was also the first Korean song to ever be recorded in the U.S. Like a lot of K-pop groups before them, BTS has, of course, always targeted the U.S. market. So what story do you think this album tells us about their relationship with the U.S. in particular?
1: South Korea has a really, I think, unique relationship to the United States. It is very rooted in the geopolitics of the region. And there's historically been a kind of dependency relationship since, you know, the middle of the 20th century. And so all kind of cultural output from South Korea is, you know, it's affected by that history and that set of dynamics for sure. And BTS have credited American artists repeatedly as inspiration for them. I mean, RM at the show in New Jersey a few days ago shouted out Nas as one of his childhood heroes. And, you know, Nas happened to be in the audience that day. So BTS have made no kind of they don't keep a secret the fact that the U.S. and American hip hop artists and American pop artists have been sort of, you know, beacons for them throughout their career. But, you know, they've also on this album really focused on Korean culture and the importance of this kind of cultural history and tradition that they are coming from, which is represented by Arirang. And so they're really, this album is basically, in terms of its sound and its aesthetics, very influenced by American musicians. But I think in its spirit, it's also kind of saying, no, we want to point to where we come from and the fact that we are, you know, people produced by a particular history. And so I think they're doing both on this album.
2: Now, before we go, I want to get to the Grammy response. Harvey Mason Jr., the CEO of the Recording Academy, said the purpose of the new category is, quote, to celebrate the depth, diversity, and extraordinary growth of pop artistry coming out of Asia. How do you feel about that response?
1: I think that, you know, as a response to BTS's gesture in particular, it's pretty disappointing and tone deaf in the sense that, you know, the Recording Academy is basically doubling down on its categories, the goodness of its intentions, regardless of the outcomes of those actions, you know. So they're really sticking to this way of thinking about the world and about how artists move and the categories that they supposedly belong to. It goes so far as the Recording Academy possibly, well, it's not clear exactly who initiated this move to remove BTS's previous Grammys performances from their YouTube channel so that they are no longer available. That is a very petty look for the Grammys. They're basically saying, you know, we need to control you in order for us to include you. So if you're not going to play along, then we're going to pretend you don't exist. Again, that kind of shows very clearly what's happening, I think, behind the scenes.
2: And I should say the Grammys say they lost the copyright and the licensing there, but definitely hear what you're saying there, Michelle, and would love to get your thoughts on this. And hopefully you'll stick around for the podcast, but I got to let you go. So thanks for joining us today.
1: Thank you so much.
2: Michelle Cho is a professor with the Department of East Asian Studies at the University of Toronto. BTS are bringing their tour to Toronto at the end of the month. And that's it for the podcast today. I'm Emil Niazi, sitting in for El Amin Abdel Mahmoud. Thanks for listening.

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1: This is We Regret to Inform You. You put in weeks of time and effort, and in just 20 minutes, studio executives say no. We just got beat up to the point we were out of money and just done. Ross Duffer. This is the story of the show Stranger Things. Matt and Ross Duffer were 5 years old when they realized their dream. The identical twin brothers were born in Durham, North Carolina in 1984. Their cinephile father visited the local movie theater each week, and the first blockbuster he ever took the Duffer brothers to see was The Princess Bride when they were just 3 years old. It was terrifying. When the rodents of unusual size burst onto the screen, the twins ran from the theater. But they came back to the movies. Over the following years, their interest in film began to grow, and by kindergarten, it became an obsession. They were the youngest people at Dead Poets Society by at least 15 years.

obvious reasons. Yes, like most 80s youngins, Bats was their hero. But what really struck the Duffers was Tim Burton's directing style. So they began researching Burton and watching all his films. Suddenly, dots appeared connecting Batman to Edward Scissorhands, two very different movies tethered by Burton's signature aesthetic. And they decided that year that maybe, just maybe, they'd grow up to do what he did. In the third grade, Santa brought the brothers a very special gift, a Hi-8 video camera. Together, they used it to recreate their favorite 80s movies like E.T. and The Goonies. And eventually, they started creating their own. They had learned from their now extensive movie-going experience that most motion pictures were about 2 hours long. So they'd prop up their Hi-8 camera, take a kitchen timer, set it for 2 hours, and act out movies with their stuffed animals. As soon as there was 30 minutes left on the timer, it was time for the climax, and by the hour 45-minute mark, they knew to start wrapping up. By grade 12, their bedrooms were flooded with VHS tapes and college pamphlets. The Duffers' dream of becoming the next Tim Burton had only grown over the decade. Only now, they worshipped at the altars of Steven Spielberg and John Carpenter. Film school was a no-brainer, so the Duffers applied to the top film schools in the country, which, at the time, Ross said included USC, USC, USC, and NYU. The University of Southern California's School of Cinema Television was the be-all and all. It was located in the heart of Los Angeles, which, to two budding filmmakers from Durham, North Carolina, was the Mecca. But it also boasted alumni like George Lucas and Ron Howard. So the brothers mailed their reels to California and New York, plus a couple safety schools for good measure. They waited anxiously by the mailbox. Matt and Ross were rejected by NYU, then USC. The Duffers were devastated. That spring, a third envelope came in the mail. They were accepted by one of their backup schools, Florida State University, a fine alternative. But their acceptance came with a caveat that the Duffers weren't allowed to work as a team. The brothers had been working as a team since the womb. They'd never even considered solo careers. Being separated was a deal breaker. So they went with their gut and they turned down Florida State. It was an anxiety-inducing move, as they had virtually no other options on the table. Then the little red flag on the mailbox shot up again. One final letter, this time from Chapman University, a smaller private college located in Orange County. It wasn't their first choice. It wasn't their second choice, or maybe even their third. But it had a film program, it accepted the brothers as a team, and it was a mere 40 miles from the Mecca. College would confirm two things for the Duffer brothers. One, that their five-year-old selves were spot on in identifying their passion. And two, that working as a team was the only way they were going to be successful. So after graduating from Chapman in 2007, the Green directing duo wasted no time heading northwest to Los Angeles. They had amassed a list of script ideas to pitch to studios and were itching to line up some meetings. A popular movie at the time was called Paranormal Activity. It was a thriller shot in found footage style, meaning the camera footage appears as though the tapes had been discovered, as opposed to staged, lit, and shot by filmmakers. A storytelling technique used often in horror. The horror genre was the Duffers'
passion.

Found footage, on the other hand, was a style they weren't very fond of. But it was having a big moment in the mid-2000s, and they figured it was what people wanted to see. So the brothers started pitching found footage ideas to studio executives and producers, anyone whose assistant they could persuade to pencil them in for a meeting. But in the few meetings they landed, they couldn't hold the executives' attention. One by one, doors were slammed in their faces. And despite what their film school teachers had repeatedly preached, it was near impossible not to take that rejection to heart. One afternoon, the brothers were walking through L.A. when they passed a Starbucks. They had exactly 1 month's worth of rent left in their bank accounts, and exactly zero of their ideas had been picked up. If they wanted to keep living in L.A., they'd probably have to start pouring coffee. But baristas were coveted positions in Los Angeles. And that's when the realization washed over them that they probably couldn't even get the job meant to subsidize the dream. So instead of dropping off an application, the brothers had another realization. They had nothing to lose. Ross Duffer said, okay, instead of pitching a movie they thought might please the marketplace, what if they pitched a movie they themselves wanted to see? So they huddled in their tiny apartment and decided to attempt something completely out of their comfort zone, writing their own script. They co-wrote a script for a thriller they called Hidden. It was about a family living in North Carolina, the only survivors of a deadly outbreak, living hidden after the government bombs the infected city. They were re-energized by their script, confident even, because it wasn't based on other people's ideas or on trends, but based on their own encyclopedic knowledge of what made for great horror. Then came the part the brothers had come to dread, pitching to suits. Matt said disinterest had a habit of emanating from executives before the Duffers even opened their mouths. It felt impossible. No one took them seriously. Then the Duffers got an unexpected phone call. Multiple studios were interested in the rights to their script, including giants like Warner Brothers, which had ignited a bidding war. It was completely surreal. Some of the biggest and best-known studios in the world were fighting over their creation. As a sweetener, Warner Brothers agreed to let the virtually unknown Duffer Brothers direct the film as well. Sold. The brothers were pinching themselves. With a major studio behind them, they had access to major stars, so they cast True Blood heartthrob Alexander Skarsgård as their lead. A set was built to reflect the claustrophobic bomb shelter the brothers had envisioned. The shelter was meant to be cold, dusty, dark, a dilapidated dungeon the main characters, a family of three, had endured for a year. This made for tight camera work and meant the majority of the scenes would be quite dimly lit. 3 weeks into shooting, Ross got a phone call from a producer at Warner Brothers. The studio wasn't happy. Warner Brothers was concerned with how much of the movie was taking place inside the dark bomb shelter. The feedback worried the brothers, but they reassured the executives that they would make it work. Finally, filming wrapped on Hidden, their very first movie, a huge milestone for the Duffer Brothers. Then the phone rang again. It was Warner Brothers. They still weren't happy with the bomb shelter. Then they dropped a bomb of their own. After 3 years making this movie, the studio decided not to release it. Instead, they were dumping it straight to video. Suddenly, Hidden took on a whole new meaning. Ross walked home that night fighting back tears. This time, he said they didn't feel like failures.
They felt like frauds. You're listening to We Regret to Inform You. If you're enjoying this episode, you might also like Rejecting Mad Men, or The Sopranos, or Breaking Bad. All those episodes can be found in our podcast archives. The Duffers had gone from rejection to success to rejection again. They were back to square one, only this time they weren't just nobodies, they were Hollywood pariahs. No one wanted to work with the twins from North Carolina who fumbled their first and only project. No one would ever see their movie. No one, except Donald DeLine. DeLine was a movie producer. His CV included The Italian Job, I Love You Man, and a little 90s flick called Pretty Woman. DeLine had, for the first time in his career, ventured into the world of television. He was producing a new FX show called Wayward Pines and was on the lookout for talented writers. Wayward Pines was a science fiction mystery series starring Matt Dillon and directed by M. Night Shyamalan. Somewhere along the line, the script for Hidden had landed on DeLine's desk, and he was intrigued by the brothers' style, so he reached out for a meeting. The Duffers were thrilled, then terrified. M. Night Shyamalan was an icon, someone they had looked up to for years, and they were failures. Not to mention, they had no experience whatsoever writing for television. But that's when they realized sometimes you have to fake it till you make it. So they met with DeLine and Shyamalan and feigned confidence. And the Duffers were hired. The brothers wrote for the first season of Wayward Pines, and they enjoyed working in television. A lot. M. Night Shyamalan became their mentor, something they never thought possible. They were learning the ins and outs of show running firsthand. Their IMDb page included an unreleased straight-to-video film, but now it also featured a season of a successful TV show. But while they enjoyed writing Wayward Pines, there was still a big part of them that wanted the work they did to be their own. So during a Wayward hiatus, the Duffers huddled back in their tiny apartment to come up with a fresh idea for a horror TV show. The 80s always held a special place in their hearts. Sure, they only experienced the decade for the first 6 years of their lives, but some of their biggest inspirations were, like them, products of the 80s. Stephen King's It, Anything Winona Ryder, A Nightmare on Elm Street, to name a few. So they set their series in 1983 in Montauk, Long Island, as a tribute to one of their favorite films, Jaws. But Montauk also had another major draw for the brothers. Camp Hero, a decommissioned military base on the island, has been the longtime site of a conspiracy theory involving a secret government lab. Rumor has it the U.S. government used the base to practice psychological warfare techniques. It was the perfect setting for their idea. A small town middle school boy goes missing, and as his friends, family, and the local police department rally to find him, they uncover major secrets involving a government lab and a portal to a supernatural other world. They called it Montauk. With the exception of the parents and the police department, the cast would be almost entirely made up of kids aged 12 to 16. But it wasn't really a kids' show. They figured the heavy themes and 80s nostalgia would appeal to adults, but the young cast made it relatable to teens as well. They made a 23-page lookbook to help pitch their vision,
in the style of a vintage paperback from the 1980s, featuring a Stephen King book cover, stills from John Carpenter and Guillermo del Toro movies, and shots of abandoned 80s bicycles. Armed with a pilot script, their lookbook, and their conviction, the Duffer Brothers wandered back out into the battlefield to pitch to studios. Remarkably, they booked 20 meetings in 1 week, but were rejected 10 times, 11 times. They were told no adults would ever watch a show with tweens as the leads, and nobody even cared about the 80s anymore. One studio said they'd consider it if the brothers either made the choice to make it a kids' show or removed the kids entirely and made it revolve around the Montauk Police Department. But that would mean losing the entire essence of the story. Another studio said they'd option it if the Duffer Brothers didn't direct it. But they were aspiring filmmakers. So, as much as it pained them, not to mention terrified them, the Duffers dug in their heels. They decided they weren't going to compromise and said no. Then they were rejected by FX. Matt said that one hurt the most. They'd just done Wayward Pines with FX. They thought there they'd have a chance. 20 rejections. It was quickly becoming apparent that people weren't getting it. It was a horror meets science fiction meets mystery television show set in the 80s starring five kids who fight aliens. Matt conceded, okay, maybe it was a little weird. Maybe it would never find a home. Little did they know. Across town, a movie producer slash director was being handed the pilot script, told, stop what you're doing and read this thing. Meet Montreal-born Sean Levy. Levy was known for his work on movies like Cheaper by the Dozen and Night at the Museum, and founding his own film production company. And when his business partner walked in that day and slapped the Montauk script on his desk, his first response was, we don't do TV. But his partner said this was one of the best scripts he'd ever read. He said, trust me, just read it. Levy read the script and immediately set up a meeting with the Duffers. He said their story broke all the rules. It was a period piece, but in the 80s. It was a show about kids, but not for kids. It was about coming-of-age sweetness, but set on a backdrop of horror. Yet, he said it, quote, transgressed with such assurance. So, Levy set up a meeting with Netflix. Netflix was a heavily guarded castle, but Levy had the juice to lower the drawbridge. He had a difficult task in front of him. First of all, he had never done TV. Second of all, these unknown twins were a package deal. Yes, they were co-creators, but they also insisted on being co-directors of every single episode. So together, Levy, Matt, and Ross stepped into Netflix HQ. The Duffers braced for the iron teeth of the portcullis. But they gave it their all, and they delivered their final pitch. What the trio didn't know was that Netflix was hungry for original content. Up until that point, they'd only done Orange is the New Black and House of Cards. So the streamer needed unique scripts. And what came next turned the Duffers' world completely upside down. Within 24 hours, Netflix had bought an entire season. The Duffers changed the setting from Montauk to the fictional and even creepier Hawkins, Indiana. Winona Ryder was cast as a lead, along with five unknown child actors. The show's name was changed to Stranger Things. And on July 15th, 2016, Stranger Things appeared on Netflix.
Season 1 earned a 97% score on Rotten Tomatoes. The season premiere of Season 2 brought in 15.8 million viewers. Season 3 brought in 20 million viewers in just 4 days. Season 4 broke Netflix's all-time record for most watched premiere, hitting 287 million hours of streaming in just 7 days. The Duffers signed a 9-figure deal with Netflix. And come the series finale on New Year's Eve 2025, the series rejected by studios, executives, producers, with creators rejected from film schools whose prior projects went straight to video, who ran out of money and were ready to give it all up, crossed 1 billion streams.

0: There are three important insights in this inspiring story. The first is the ability to hold out. To their shock, they get turned down by all the top film schools. Then one school at the bottom of their list accepts them, but tells the brothers they can't study as a team. And knowing this is the only film school that will take them at this late stage, the Duffer brothers say no. Even as teenagers, they exhibit a trait that will pay off down the road, the ability to hold out when the temptation is so great to give in. When they pitch their new 80s-themed television idea, they get rejected 12 times in a single week. When one studio says they will buy the idea if the Duffers make the lead actors adults instead of kids and drop all the 80s nostalgia, the Duffers turn the offer down, even though they had no other offers on the table. But that decision leads to one last meeting with a producer. That producer loves their idea and gets the Duffers in front of Netflix. The second insight here is to write what you know. When the Duffers tried to jump on a trend, the found footage trend, they got rejected over and over again. But when the brothers realized they had nothing left to lose, that gave them the freedom to create an original idea that came from their own unique
1: point of view. 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The news is next.
0: Change everything. The third insight is learning from rejection. As we often say in this series, there is a lot of information in a no. When the Duffers get rejected over and over again, they slowly learn how to present their ideas. They took the learning from that long week of 12 rejections and funneled it into the Netflix presentation. One last thing. When your creative ideas are rejected, it feels extremely personal. But so often, it's not a reflection of you. It's a reflection of timing. Nobody wanted Stranger Things, except for one company, who wanted an entire season of it. All it takes is one yes. Never, ever give up.
2: Stranger Things. Most viewed Netflix show, over 1 billion streams, Emmy Awards, 12, Emmy nominations, 64, Variety list of 100 greatest TV shows of all time, number 83, 1980s film inspirations, 27.
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1: Hi, my name is John Rathier. I'm from Orleans near Ottawa. My question is, when seeing pictures or videos of lightning bolts, why do they not travel in a straight line?
2: And here's our expert with the answer.
3: Yes, Gerd Reuter speaking. I'm a professor in atmospheric science at the University of Alberta in Edmonton. Lightning is an electric current. It's a flow of electrons, and it's about 1,000 times stronger than the flow in our houses. The path of the lightning is basically trying to find the way with the least resistance. So the jerky zigzag pattern of the lightning comes from how the least resistance is in the atmosphere. A bolt of lightning forms when we get buildup of electric charges, and if this is sufficient to create a channel of electric flow, these two charges, when they connect, we get the lightning strike. The channel heats up to about 30,000 degrees Celsius, which is about 5 times hotter than the sun. The air is not a perfect mixture, and there are different fluctuations of temperature, humidity, pollutants, dust particles, etc. And that's why the resistance in the air varies. And the current flowing from the top of the atmosphere down to the ground in the lightning strikes follows the path of least resistance, and this is then often a zigzag pattern.
2: That was Dr. Gerhard Reuter, professor of atmospheric science at the University of Alberta. So, have you got a science question that we can answer? Email us at quirks@cbc.ca or send it to us on Twitter or Facebook. All the links are online at cbc.ca/quirks.
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2: From CBC News, The World This Hour, I'm Neil Herland. Mourners gathered in Calgary last night for a community vigil to honor Parker, the 11-year-old boy whose body was found last Wednesday in a network of pipes under a freeway after he was reported missing in mid-July, Brendan Coulter reports.
3: A whole new world.
4: A choir belts out one of Parker's favorite Disney songs as hundreds gathered to remember him. Many in the crowd had joined the massive search effort, which drew thousands of volunteers and emergency crews before Parker's body was found in a tunnel system near a freeway. Among those at the vigil was Tanea Barber, who says Parker's story hits close to home.
5: My son is also part of the autism community. I've just been trying to hug my boy and my family a little tighter and just grieve.
4: Mourners heard from speakers, including Calgary Mayor Jeremy Farkas, who had a message for Parker's family.
6: Calgary stands with you. Our city will walk beside you in the days ahead. We are never going to forget about you.
4: While Parker's parents did not speak in person at the vigil, they did share a recorded message thanking those who searched for their son.
7: Calgarians, you guys kept looking, you kept searching.
4: Brendan Coulter, CBC News, Calgary.
2: We're following a developing story in Metro Vancouver. Helicopters are dropping water on a wildfire that broke out inside Belcarra Regional Park, 40 kilometers east of downtown Vancouver. The fire is currently out of control. Brant Arnold Smith is the incident commander.
8: Three aerial. We are currently attacking the fire with three aerial resources, helicopters, and are actively bucketing and making good headway.
2: Two homes have been evacuated. Human-caused climate change is making wildfire seasons longer and stronger, and the data is seen in a new rapid study focused on Canadian fires, Anandram reports.
9: Jonathan Boucher is a researcher with Natural Resources Canada and a co-author of a new rapid analysis that says human-caused climate change made conditions twice as likely for July's intense fires to burn in Ontario and the Northwest Territories.
10: They burned area at a really rapid rate, so only within a few days and weeks, large areas have been burned.
9: The study also estimated Ontario could see this as often as every 6 years, compared to every 40 in a world without our excess greenhouse gas emissions.
11: 2026 is yet another active year, so four in a row.
9: Mike Flanagan is a fire weather expert at Thompson Rivers University in Kamloops, BC.
11: And unless we see more rain, our fuels are going to be drier.
9: Frederica Otto is a study co-author with Imperial College London.
12: If you care about anyone but the super rich, you have to stop burning fossil fuels.
9: A stark reminder with months left in Canada's fire season. Anandram, CBC News, Toronto.
2: The United Nations warns an intensifying El Nino event could push tens of millions more people into acute hunger. Talia Sarve reports.
13: Peruvians applaud their president, Keiko Fujimori, as she climbs into an excavator to mark the start of emergency works this week aimed at mitigating the impact of the upcoming El Nino.
14: Entonces, el reto es muy grande.
13: The challenge is a huge one, she says, and we have little time.
15: We have an event we haven't seen, most of us haven't seen in our lifetimes.
13: Jean-Martin Bauer is the director of food security analysis at the World Food Programme. He says the strengthening weather system has authorities on alert. A new UN report reveals 49 million people could be pushed into acute hunger by the event before the end of next year. Central America and Southern Africa are expected to be hit hardest at a time global food security is already low due to world conflicts and climate shocks. The UN is boosting efforts in a handful of vulnerable countries to minimise the system's impacts. Canada won't be spared the El Niño's effects with a warmer winter forecast. Talia Sarve, CBC News, Toronto.
2: And that is your World This Hour. For CBC News, I'm Neil Herland.
3: Apocalyptic scenes have been hard to avoid in recent weeks, with wildfires burning across nearly every continent, from Algeria to Bolivia to massive walls of flame in Europe that have forced mass evacuations in some countries, including France, Spain, and Greece.
16: Crete and a lethal mix. Fire and storm force winds.
17: We barely made it. If you can imagine, we were running and the fire was behind us, chasing us. Thank God that a boat came. They were throwing us in. They were telling us quickly, quickly. Everything there was burning. It was a nightmare.
18: 183 houses like this one were destroyed when the flames came ripping through here. This is by far the hardest hit community here in the Bordeaux region. And you can see people's lives frozen in time, bicycles melted down.
3: Canada's wildfire season rages on too. The blazes have understandably dominated headlines in this country. But another climate-fueled disaster is playing out this summer.
19: At least 51 people are dead after flash floods and landslides across Bangladesh. The disasters were triggered by a week of unrelenting monsoon rain. Swollen rivers have...
3: I'm Jason Proctor, guest host of What on Earth, where we bring you a world of climate solutions. And today, we're talking about the deadly summer floods threatening the lives of over a million people in Bangladesh, China, Afghanistan, and beyond. And as summer floods become more common in Canada, we'll look at a solution architects hope can help communities rise above treacherous waters. And joining me in the What on Earth studio today is story producer Danielle Piper. Hello.
20: Hi.
3: So, Danielle, before we get started, can you give me an idea of the extent of damage that we've been seeing from flooding, particularly in Asia, in recent weeks?
20: Yeah, so it's been an extremely wet summer so far, and we've seen a number of countries hit hard this year. In southern China, Typhoon Noel made landfall on July 26th. Since then, hundreds of thousands have been evacuated, and at least 9 people have been injured. In Afghanistan, flooding has killed at least 26 people so far, according to the UN. And in Bangladesh, dozens have died and tens of thousands have been evacuated as that country grapples with extreme flooding.
3: It isn't just in Asia, right? I mean, even Edmonton, which doesn't usually see heavy rains this time of year, was struck by flash flooding in recent days. The water there even shut down a Post Malone concert on July 25th.
21: Lightning storms are lighting up the skies over Edmonton. More thunder showers drenched the city on Monday afternoon. This comes after torrents of rain came down over the weekend, flooding roads and streets.
3: So Danielle, can you give me an idea of why flooding this year is so severe and how this is kind of all connected to climate change?
20: Okay, well, let's start with what's happening here in Canada. Spring is usually the peak of flood season in this country, but warm weather means we're seeing heavy rainfall well into the summer for a couple of reasons. Jet streams, or those narrow currents of air in the atmosphere, get wavier and faster when the air is hot. That creates more storms. And hotter air also sucks up more water. So that makes the storms stronger. And you're right to bring up Edmonton as an example. That city is experiencing its wettest summer on record. We've also seen really intense storms and flooding in other parts of Canada this summer, like Ottawa and Manitoba, which scientists are linking to climate change.
3: Okay, so coming back to that flooding in Asia, that's a part of the world that has an annual monsoon season. So, I mean, rain and storms would be, you would think, to be expected. Is climate change, though, making monsoons more intense?
20: The short answer is yes. Rising temperatures are supercharging monsoon storms because the hotter air is holding much more water. But scientists are now learning that climate change is also making monsoon storms weaker, meaning they can't travel as far as they used to. So now you have these supercharged storms landing on very specific areas rather than spreading the rain around. And that's part of why flooding is becoming more intense.
3: Okay, so that's
18: where we're beginning to see climate change play a role.
20: Mm-hmm. Asia also sees a lot of cyclones and typhoons this time of year. And we know that climate change is making those storms stronger too. So let's take Bangladesh as an example. That's where I reach Saif Ul Haq, a sustainable architect based in Dhaka. In July, floodwaters swept through several communities in Bangladesh, displacing thousands. And Saif told me he's worried about how destructive these kinds of events are becoming as temperatures rise.
0: Here in Bangladesh, as it gets warmer, we are going to have more and more evaporation of the water. We are a tropical country. There's a lot of rains, and then it brings more floods. It brings more cyclone.
18: Okay, so the solution we're exploring today is architectural. And you mentioned Saif himself is an architect. So, I mean, how does he fit into this kind of bigger story?
20: Yeah, so Saif actually adopted a little-known architectural solution to repeated flooding. It all started for him when his aunt bought a piece of land with a dream of turning it into a school for children whose families live below the poverty line.
0: My aunt, she was a school teacher in London. And then after retirement, she comes back to Bangladesh and to spend her rest of her life. And she decides to start a small school for children. She got hold of a piece of land. It was next to a river. And when I went to see the place, I saw it kind of submerged in water. I was very surprised that she had chosen this place to build a school for children. And she said that, look, I could not afford to buy another land or something because I don't have the budget. But I said, then let me think about it.
18: Okay, so Daniel, I mean, there's an obvious problem there. Rising water is eroding this piece of land that's housing the school that's, you know, her dream. She can't afford to replace it, obviously. What is his solution?
20: Okay, so stay with me. Saif suggested they make the school amphibious, resting on the ground during dry weather and floating during floods. It works by using a buoyant foundation and vertical guideposts. Both allow the building to rise with the swell of the water and return to its anchored position when the water recedes.
0: We showed her this possibility of doing that school, and she was very excited. She said that, well, I want to do it.
18: Okay, so there's a solution. It sounds like she's into it. How did it go? Did it work?
20: It did. The school was a success. They called it the Arcadia Education Project. Arcadia managed to survive 4 catastrophic monsoon seasons. Unfortunately, the school has since come up against other non-climate-related realities. In 2020, the pandemic hit. One thing you need to know about these kinds of buildings is that if they're left alone for too long in a flood zone, then debris builds up and the water can start to cause damage. So the social distancing rules in the COVID-19 pandemic, along with the school's remote location, meant staff just weren't able to get to the school and maintain it properly.
0: We used to kind of monitor the place on a very regular basis, especially during the monsoon. But we could not travel. And the people who were there, it was a bit remote, they were not able to also look after it in that way. So when the waters came, the flood was a little unprecedented.
18: Okay, so, I mean, it sounds like it was a success, but this kind of building itself needs a lot of attention and upkeep. After all that, what's going on with the school now?
20: Well, Saif and his aunt eventually closed Arcadia. But Saif says the school's success, while it was open, goes to show the potential of this kind of architecture. But it is also having a bit of trouble getting off the ground in other parts of the world, including our own. A lot of experts in this field say we need something to help scale this solution and make it more accessible to the people who need it, especially as flooding becomes a bigger threat due to the climate changing.
18: All right, and we're going to talk more about that in just a moment. Danielle, thanks for setting this up for us today.
20: No problem.
18: As Danielle said, there are existing examples of amphibious architecture in a few Asian countries, but there are a lot of barriers to making this a more common fix. And also, well, what about Canada? Could this work here?
3: Elizabeth English is a professor of architecture at the University of Waterloo and the founder and director of the Buoyancy Foundation Project, a non-profit dedicated to developing affordable amphibious retrofits for existing homes. Elizabeth, you've seen the aftermath of a lot of floods around the world. Is there one disaster you've seen that still stands out to you to this day?
1: Well, certainly the situation after Hurricane Katrina. I was working for the Louisiana State University LSU Hurricane Center, doing research on wind effects on buildings and the wind effects caused by hurricanes. But then Katrina happened and the levees collapsed and people were caught. And I arrived there and did my wind damage assessments. But in the process, I realized that, number one, wind damage was certainly an issue, but nowhere near the issue that the flood damage was. And so I became more and more interested in the flood aspects, and that's when I changed the focus of my research from wind to flood.
3: What was it about that disaster, Hurricane Katrina, back in 2006, that got you thinking about amphibious architecture as a solution?
1: Well, what I experienced talking to people in the neighborhoods that I was assessing, and I realized that the floods got into the houses and damaged the houses. So how can we keep the houses from being damaged? Well, the usual solution was to put the houses up higher, like either move them to a higher piece of ground, or mostly what FEMA was suggesting people do is elevate them either on higher foundation walls or on stilts. But that was a problem in New Orleans because New Orleans, particularly the older communities, like the communities in the lower Ninth Ward that were very badly damaged, there's a whole neighborhood culture in the neighborhoods that are made up of shotgun houses, which are a typical housing typology in South Louisiana in general and in New Orleans in particular, which are close to the street and close to each other and have front porches. Putting houses up on stilts removed them from the street, removed them from the sidewalk, removed them from proximity to their neighbors walking by on the sidewalk on their way home from work or whatever, and having those kinds of conversations. So I thought, okay, so when the water's there, the houses need elevation, but you don't want the elevation when the water's not there. You want to be on the ground, close to the sidewalk, close to your neighbors, and having those conversations. So what could we do? How could we do temporary elevation? Well, by having the houses float.
3: So the idea is basically that the house floats as opposed to being permanently rested to the ground.
1: It's no longer permanently tightly connected, but if there is a firm connection, you remove that and put in vertical guidance posts so that their movement is controlled so that it's only vertical. They go straight up and come straight back down. And that allows the houses to undergo temporary elevation. And the temporary elevation is activated only during a flood, and the rest of the time they're sitting on the ground on their original foundations, just like they always have been. And they have had amphibious construction in rural parts of Louisiana for more than 50 years. People have been doing it themselves as a grassroots solution to the flooding problem.
3: And you mentioned the community in Louisiana that's been using this solution for some time. There's an interesting story about how you first learned about that community. Can you tell us about that?
1: Well, I learned about that community through the students In my class, one of the students had a recreational home on the banks of a lake that used to be a part of the course of the Mississippi River. And Old River was the name of this lake, and the community was called Old River Landing. But every spring, the Mississippi River floods. And when the Mississippi River floods, what normally is a lake becomes part of the Mississippi River temporarily while the river is flooded. And it used to be just a little bit of flooding, and it wasn't terribly concerning. Then the flooding got worse and worse and worse as there was more upstream development and more watershed water flowing into the Mississippi and affecting the settlement that was on the banks of Old River. And when the water was coming, they would take their trailers or mobile homes or RVs back up over the levee to safety on the other side. But then the floods were happening more and more often, and they were deeper and deeper, and people started instead to put their homes or even their trailers, they'd put them up on stilts. So in the early mid 70s, one of the people who had a manufactured home, no, he had a trailer. He was in a trailer, and he decided to put a frame underneath the trailer under which he could put large blocks of EPS. Now, EPS is expanded polystyrene.
18: I want to pause my conversation with Elizabeth here for a moment to dig into what she just said, which is that people in Louisiana are using blocks of polystyrene foam. Now, you may know that as styrofoam, essentially to make mobile homes float during floods. But Elizabeth says, you know, you can apply that basic logic to other material. In Vietnam, for instance, homeowners have used recycled jugs and even barrels to add these kind of buoyant foundations to their homes. The idea being that a flexible solution like this can adapt to the resources at hand. Question is, though, why not build new homes altogether instead of retrofitting with recycled materials? Here's what Elizabeth told me.
1: So most people are building new amphibious construction, which is priced outside of the means of poorer populations, unless it's a government thing or an NGO thing. They come in, they build a few houses, and then they go away. And in most cases, the incentive is to put new buildings in places that flood. And I don't support that at all. I think the places that flood should be left alone if there are not already buildings there. But there are plenty of places that flood where there are buildings there, where people live there, where they have neighborhoods, communities, social systems, very, very interesting cultures, and continuing to stay there and continuing to stay in those houses is what makes sense to them.
18: And so here in Canada, we've been talking a lot about wildfires in recent weeks, but there's been intense storms and severe flooding in provinces like Manitoba and Ottawa this summer. How useful do you think amphibious architecture could be to Canadians in the future?
1: I think it could be very, very useful, but only in certain circumstances. There are several impediments to amphibious construction. The first and foremost one is regulations, community regulations, government regulations, what the building department, the local building department requires, and that's the first place where you can run into discouragement, shall we say. And part of that is because there are no building codes on Earth that describe amphibious construction and what should be allowed.
18: Why is that?
1: Because it hasn't been systematically researched and included in building codes. Now, that's something that I have been working on, is developing the guidelines that could become code provisions, but it's a very long process to get that to happen. And because there are no building codes, the insurance companies are very suspicious of it and won't ordinarily give insurance policies for it. And you have to live someplace where you can do this. And one place that you can be allowed to do it is independent jurisdictions, such as First Nations reserves. But amphibious construction is not a one-size-fits-all solution. So it needs to be an appropriate type of flooding, and it needs to be an appropriate type of house to be successfully retrofitted. For example, the technology, I believe, will someday be developed to handle high-velocity flood water, like flash floods, but that's currently not where we are with the development of amphibious construction.
18: Sure, but given those challenges, how useful do you think amphibious architecture could be as a solution for the problems created by climate change?
1: Very, very useful, because storms will become more intense. The flooding will happen more frequently, whether from storms or increases in sea level and groundwater that comes along with that. Climate change is affecting our environment in a lot of ways, and in ways that make flooding more drastic. Amphibious solutions are a way to alleviate flood damage.
18: Well, Elizabeth English, I can certainly hear how passionate you are about this as a climate solution. Thank you very much for being here today.
1: Thank you so much. All right. This has been a real pleasure. Bye-bye.
18: And we've got time now for a deeper dive into a story that has been making headlines. Now, this concerns the fate of the so-called Pathways Project. And that was a plan that was announced in 2022 to offset emissions from Canada's oil sands by capturing and storing carbon dioxide. Well, as it turns out, the initiative has come back into focus recently because of the federal government's support for this new proposed pipeline that would transport oil from Alberta through British Columbia. Now, one of the conditions for that West Coast pipeline to proceed was that the five major companies accounting for almost all Alberta's oil production had to sign up to Pathways. The terms of the deal they've signed up to, though, have changed since the project was first announced 4 years ago. Instead of diverting away 22 million tons of carbon per year by 2030, as was originally envisaged, the latest agreement aims to capture just 6 million tons of carbon and another 10 million tons by 2045.
5: So a very far cry from the initial announcements and proposals from the Oil Sands Alliance to reach net zero by 2050.
18: Janetta McKenzie is the director of the Pembina Institute, an energy think tank. Now, she's concerned about some of the other changes to the project under the new agreement. Those include extra tax credits for carbon capture equipment. And the federal government is also offering financial support to keep Pathways operating even after it's built, not to mention Ottawa and Alberta shouldering 90% of the cost of the proposed West Coast pipeline. These changes, McKenzie says, amount to a growing list of subsidies for the oil industry.
5: You put all that together, we seem to be talking about a very significant public funding package or public support package for the oil sands, which are an extremely profitable industry and probably not the type of industry or sector that Canadians would maybe look at and think needs a hand up.
18: The cost of the Pathways project was estimated at $16.5 billion in 2022. Current estimates show that cost has doubled. The federal and provincial governments are expected to develop binding agreements in relation to the new pipeline and the Pathways project by mid-November. I want to tell you now about a story we have coming up on a future episode of What on Earth. In Vancouver's downtown east side, there are dozens of single-room occupancy hotels, commonly known as SROs. They are a crucial form of housing in Vancouver, and often the last affordable housing option for people at risk of becoming homeless. But they're also older buildings in poor condition. They trap heat and can get dangerously hot in the summer. As the climate warms, lives are at risk. We'll head out with a group that's helping tenants cope with the heat. It's setting up cooling rooms in some SROs and training tenants to support each other during heat waves.
6: The tenants are essentially the first responders to every emergency, every crisis, and we see our role as just trying to lift them up. And so I think one thing that we can learn from the downtown east side is that it is a place of solutions. And it's a place that can serve as a model for what it means to live well together and collectively in the context of a warming climate where people's needs are taken care of and where people are living with care for each other.
18: We'll hear more about that coming up on a future episode of What on Earth. It's been a summer of crisis in Europe. Much of the continent has been battered by heat wave after heat wave. And in France and Spain, over 300,000 people were evacuated because of massive wildfires burning out of control. In France, President Emmanuel Macron described the fires as the country's worst since World War II. Lori Laybourne is the executive director of a UK think tank called the Strategic Climate Risks Initiative. He's been watching how European leaders are responding to the devastating wildfires. And he's concerned some governments are planning for future scenarios that are actually happening right now. Laybourne says one problem he sees

0: need new disaster plans based on what people are actually living through as a result of climate change, and they need to move faster to reduce emissions that are warming our planet. The problem, Laybourne says, is that we've heard this message before. That is, the world needs to stop burning fossil fuels. But there needs to be much stronger political will to make this happen. And Laybourne says he's concerned that in some countries like France, cost of living challenges are turning voters and politicians away from climate policy.
1: Before, we didn't really have a politics of climate disasters in countries, particularly in Europe. That politics is emerging, and it is not the politics that we would like. It's a counterintuitive politics. And this underlines why it is critical to get ahead of that dynamic and for politicians who care about climate change to become politicians that care about becoming resilient to the impacts of climate change.
0: So what does it take to advocate for climate action in today's political reality? Hannah Ritchie has written a book about that. She is deputy editor of Our World in Data and a researcher at the University of Oxford. Her book is called Clearing the Air, and it's about why we need better climate communication, how to talk about climate change across political lines, and why it's not too late for governments and individuals to take action. We first spoke to Hannah this spring when Johanna Wagstaff was hosting. I'll let Johanna take it from here.
2: Hannah Ritchie, welcome to What on Earth.
3: Thank you very much for having me.
2: So you open your new book by describing how you think a lot of people feel about the future of planet Earth right now. You use words like doomed, overwhelmed, paralyzed, guilty, all the heavy stuff. How did you come to that conclusion?
3: I mean, partly through personal experience. That's definitely the sort of feelings that I've felt in the past. Maybe not how I look, think about things today. I'm slightly more optimistic, but certainly in the past, I had all of those feelings. Doom, there's nothing we can do about this. We're in this disaster that, you know, there's no kind of way out of. And I think that's mirrored in what I see online, what I hear from people, especially young people, talking to them about how they feel about these issues. And I actually think that's across generations. I think there is this overwhelming sense of these problems, in particular climate change, just keep getting worse and worse and worse. And on the flip side of that, it feels like there's nothing that we can do about it, or the solutions or solutions that are promoted actually create even worse impact. So as I frame it, you're kind of, we're doomed if we do and doomed if we don't. And I think that's a very widespread feeling.
2: Can you take us back to those early feelings of doom you had as a teenager and take us through that journey to what you now call optimism?
3: Yeah, so I feel like I was a kind of a kid that grew up with climate change. It was on my radar very early that this was a growing problem. I was extremely worried about it. I was extremely worried about the future of humans, the planet, my own future. At the same time, I felt like no one was really doing anything about it. So there's this mix of really extreme fatalism and anxiety combined with anger that no one was doing anything or there was no way out of this. And that's how I felt for a long time. Over the last decade, my perspective on that has shifted somewhat. What I've tried to emphasize is that, you know, I can see a way forward. We have made progress on many of these issues. And that's not, you know, through kind of blind hope, but the sense of, you know, there are things that we can do. And if we pursue them, there is a way out of this problem, which is why I always frame this optimism around cautious optimism and not blind optimism. Mm.
2: It's not an easy switch to make, though, that journey. And climate scientists have spent the better part of the last 50 years trying to coax people out of apathy. And it's something that I think about a lot as well. Is the doom phase almost inevitable? You know, once someone truly understands the severity of climate change, is it almost inevitable that you have to go through that doom phase before you come out the other side?
3: I think the reality is there's no universal catch-all journey that someone will go on here. I can totally understand, even from my own personal experience, why someone would get stuck in that kind of sense of doom. But I think what I try to emphasize is I think it's natural to feel that way sometimes. I feel like that sometimes. It's not that I'm, you know, super happy and optimistic all the time. There are certainly days where I feel like despondent and like we've taken a step back. But I think what's really, really crucial is giving people the sense of like, yes, this is a big and urgent problem, but there are really things that we can do about it. I think the worst place that we can be in is this mix of some people just not paying attention to it as an issue at all, just thinks that there's no problem.

0: to solve. And then the people that do have this sense of motivation become despondent, and they also lead to inaction, right? Mm. So both of those scenarios, the end result is inaction. And I think both of those kind of polarizations are incorrect.
1: Sometimes I even have to tell myself all feelings are acceptable on any given day. Take us through what you wanted to do in this book to reset those different perspectives about the future of our planet.
0: Yeah, so this book is not a book about whether climate change exists or whether it will be bad or will have negative impact, or even whether we should do anything about it. Like, I take all of these things for granted in the book. Like, I expect the readers to come to this with a sense that, you know, this is a problem and we should do something about it. But the way I structured this book was around 50 of the most common questions I get asked about climate solutions. Right. I think often the conversation has moved on from, again, whether climate change is real or not, towards the solutions and whether it's actually something we can do. Do the alternatives to fossil fuels work? What are the costs? Doesn't it generate lots of waste? Do we have enough land? I think people are now gravitating towards these concerns. And actually some of the backlash to climate action is framed around some of these kind of solutions-based motivations. So what I wanted to do in the book was take 50 of the really common and also very genuine questions. These are not stupid questions. These are not questions that should be dismissed, and say, people have this concern about mining or waste or the cost. What does the data say around this? And can I summarize what the data says in a couple of pages? So that was really the motivation, was to tackle people's very genuine questions that they have and give them a very evidence-based and simple answer.
1: I've got to ask, out of the 50 questions, which one do you hear most often?
0: I think there's two that are very much linked, and I hear it a lot in the UK, and I think it's very, very common elsewhere. And the two questions that are linked is, so the UK is responsible now for around 1% of the world's carbon dioxide emissions. And the narrative I often hear in my own country is, well, what's the point in us doing anything about this? We're such a small fraction of the world's emissions. Nothing we will do will make a difference. And the follow-up to that is always, well, what about China? And that's because China is the largest emitter. And I think the first question there is really, really crucial. I think many people in what we might call small emitting countries feel that way and feel like what they do doesn't matter, what their country as a whole does or doesn't do doesn't matter. And I think that's just simply incorrect. And as I try to put forward in the book, if you're to take the world's CO2 emissions kind of as a pie, right? So China is around a third of the total, right? So it's very, very clear. If China doesn't take action on climate change, we won't be able to solve climate change. There's another third, which is made up of countries that we would say have, you know, reasonably high emissions in terms of the global total. So let's say they have more than 2% of the total. So that's another third. But all of the other countries that emit less than 2% of the world's total and would maybe say, you know, we don't matter, we're too small to matter, all of them combined add up to a third of the total, right? As much as China, right? So if they all take the attitude that what we do doesn't matter, then we'll be missing an entire third of the world's emissions. And again, we won't be able to tackle that problem, tackle climate change without those countries collectively taking action. So I think that's one of the kind of core arguments there. And the follow-up of, you know, what about China? China is often framed as a kind of China paradox on this, where yes, it's the world's largest emitter. Yes, it burns lots of coal, but it's also moving extremely, extremely quickly on clean energy, both in terms of how much it's building domestically, how much solar panels, wind turbines, electrification of transport. But it's also seeing this as a huge opportunity in global and international markets to sell solar panels, wind turbines, batteries to the rest of the world. So actually China is moving very, very quickly on this, partly because of climate, also because of air pollution, but also just due to industrial strategy, economic opportunities. And I think that's a really, really crucial part of this conversation.
1: The other question I hear a lot is the first question in your book, isn't it too late? Can you tell us why it's not too late?
0: I mean, I think partly that's subjective as to what you mean by too late. So if your question is, you know, is it too late to stay below 1.5 degrees? My answer is yes, right? But I actually think the broader question is, you know, is it too late to prevent damage and prevent harm from climate change? And I think the ultimate answer there is that, again, it's never too late right? So even if we go past 1.6 or 1.7, it's worth fighting for 1.8 or 1.9 or 2 degrees of warming, because that will reduce damages and harm ultimately from climate change. So the key point there is that it's just never too late for us to take action and limit some of the damage. We won't be able to limit all of the damage. Damage has already been done and will continue to be done. But this is not like falling off a cliff. This is a problem that gets incrementally worse the warmer the climate gets. And that means that it's always worth taking action to limit temperatures as much as we can.
1: Hannah, your book offers a critique of the general state of climate communication today. What do you think needs to change in the way that the science community gets its message out?
0: I mean, I think often the climate science community is quite harsh on itself, in the sense that there is this overwhelming feeling that people have been kind of raising the alarm on this issue for a really long time and no one's listening. And I actually just don't think that's true. If you ask people across the world, and there are many, many surveys on this, in every country, the majority of people think that climate change is an issue. They believe in climate change, and I say that in air quotes, and that they think that governments, companies, individuals should do something about it. So in the sense of raising the alarm that this is a problem that needs to be solved, climate scientists have actually done a reasonably good job on that. Like the support for action is there. I think what's really crucial now in terms of communication, and basically what I'm trying to do with this book, is partly shift the conversation away from just saying over and over, this is a really big problem, this is a really big problem, because people are already convinced that that's the case. Most of the concern now, again, is about the solutions. It's about how much will this cost? Can we afford this? Do these solutions even work? Can we run an energy system not on fossil fuels and on alternatives? Won't we create more problems through mining and land use and waste? And that, actually, that's where most people's concerns now lie. And I think that's where our communication focus needs to shift, again, away from just reiterating over and over and over that this is a problem that needs to be solved, and focusing on people's genuine concerns about the solutions and how we start to build those.
1: Something else that you talk about with this shift towards solution-based conversations is this idea that we can get stuck in solution perfectionism. What do you mean by that?
0: Yeah, so I think lots of people are obviously looking for solutions to climate change, alternatives to fossil fuels. And I think the challenge there is that if we offer an alternative to any of these high carbon emitting activities, inevitably the conversation reverts back to, doesn't that generate waste, or don't we need mining materials for that? So what I try to get across in the book is that actually the best, the more realistic way to compare these solutions is not to a world of zero impacts whatsoever, but to the current system that we have. So for example, if we think about mining, right? So to build solar panels and wind turbines and batteries, we will need to do significant amounts of mining. But what's really crucial is to try and to put that into context of how much mining we do with our current energy system, right? So transitioning to low carbon energy, the estimates are that, you know, over the next few decades, we'll need tens of millions of tons, maybe hundreds of millions of tons of stuff and minerals. Now, that sounds like a huge amount, and it is a reasonable amount of stuff. But the main point is that every single year, we mine 15 billion tons of fossil fuels, and that's every single year, right? So how much material we'll need over decades for low carbon energy is less than we use and dig out the ground in a single year for fossil fuels. So my key point there is that the kind of concerns around mining are genuine, and there's stuff that we can do to mitigate those. But the fact that we need some mining shouldn't mean that we don't implement those solutions or go for those solutions, because we will be stuck with the current system where the impacts are even larger. And I think this works on two levels. There's this kind of overarching kind of perfectionism mindset of, you know, the big solutions that we need. But I also see that for many people, it has a very personal impact on them, right? They're motivated to make a change, but they get themselves kind of paralyzed because they think they've maybe found the alternative that would make their lifestyle lower carbon. But then again, they find out some fact or piece of information that means that, again, that solution is not perfect. And then they get anxious and guilty about that. And they kind of get themselves into a loop where even on a personal level, people can't seem to find a kind of alternatives that they're happy with. So I think I see this perfectionism at a kind of national level, but also at a very individual level.
1: Another point of tension or debate, if you will, is coming from within the climate movement. And it's this idea saving the planet can still allow room for growth versus straight energy degrowth advocates. How would you summarize sort of these two perspectives, those who think that there's room for growth while saving the planet and those that think there's no room for growth? And why is this topic such a battlefield?
0: I mean, I think the reason that it's such a battlefield is because it's very, very true if you look historically. And actually, to some extent, still this is still the case today. Basically, the richer someone is, the higher their carbon emissions are. And as countries get richer, their carbon emissions tend to largely increase, right? And that's because they use more energy, and that energy was coming from fossil fuels. Part of the debate relies on, I guess, your perspective on whether these two things can decouple from one another, right? Can you have economic growth without increasing carbon emissions, or in some cases, without increasing the amount of energy you're using? And very, very recent data suggests that the answer to that is yes, right? So over the last few decades, many countries have continued to grow their economies while reducing their carbon emissions. Now, the debate there is whether they can do that fast enough, right? So there's the debate of whether we should shrink, especially in high-income countries, energy use, right? And even if you're agnostic to that, my response is that actually the best way to cut the total amount of energy we're using is to decarbonize, right? And that's because huge amounts of our current system, of the energy that we consume, is just waste, right? So when you burn fossil fuels, around two-thirds of that is just wasted as heat. And only the amount of energy that's supplied as services to you, which is what you really care about, is only around a third, right? Take the example of a petrol car. So when you put petrol in a car, around 80% of the energy, the petrol you put in, is completely wasted as heat, as noise. It's not getting you from A to B. And only 20% of that actually goes towards turning the wheels and driving motion, right? If you were to switch to an electric car, it's basically the opposite. So electrification and decarbonization is actually much, much more efficient. So even if you don't change the distance that you're driving, you use about a third of the energy, right? So if everyone in the world just drove this exact same distance as they do today, but switched to an electric car, we would cut energy use for transport by two-thirds, right? To me, that seems like a much more feasible way to cut energy use, if that's the end goal, than just to tell people, which is often the kind of narrative of like, just consume less energy. That's not attractive to anyone. It's really, really politically unfeasible for most governments and countries. So I think my approach to that is if we did want to cut energy use, actually just the best way to do that is to decarbonize. And if you can supply that energy with low carbon energy, which is becoming increasingly more feasible, increasingly cheap, increasingly more attractive, then you can actually grow an economy in a way that supplies energy services to people that they need, and in a very, very low carbon way.
1: As you talk through these sort of solutions in a technical way, some critics have called you a techno-optimist. Can you just sort of give us the brief definition of that term?
0: I guess the kind of simplistic framing is that a techno-optimist is someone that thinks that technology is just going to save us, right? And we'll just basically technologicize our way out of these problems.
1: And how do you feel about that label?
0: I mean, I don't think that describes me accurately. I think it's completely true that I think that technology plays an absolutely crucial role in solving these issues. Like, the reality is that the world needs energy, right? And if we don't want to get that energy from fossil fuels because it generates climate change and generates air pollution, then we need alternatives to that. And that's solar power, and that's wind power, and that's geothermal power. Those are all technological solutions, and they're absolutely necessary. So I guess if that makes me a techno-optimist, I think technology is important, then so be it. But I think what I'd add to that is that I'm, you know, not in this kind of bucket where I think that technology itself is just going to fix everything, right? Technology only works, technology is only developed, it's only adopted by populations with the right political incentives in place, with the right financial and economic backing, the right funding and research, funding for research and innovation. Like, that whole kind of ecosystem of politics and economics and social change is absolutely crucial to developing those technologies and then making those technologies work in the real world. So the notion that, you know, technology on its own is going to save us is just not true, and that's not what I believe. I just think technology is really, really crucial, and we also need all of those other dimensions in order for it to make that a reality in the world.
1: Yeah, I want to talk more about that idea of political incentives, because there is some political optimism in your book that stood out. There are a lot of people out there who want climate action but feel discouraged by what they're seen as a lack of political will. And your advice is to stop making climate a partisan issue. You talk about reaching across the aisle. Who is that advice directed at?
0: It's often easier said than done. But what the data shows and what I try to get across is that I think people have this feeling, I mean, it's often quite this isolating feeling that the people around them don't really care about climate change. The majority in their country don't really care about climate change. Other supporters of political parties, different from their own, don't care about climate change. And what I try to make very, very clear is that that's just actually not true, right? So across survey data, in most countries, on both the right and the left, the majority of people care about climate change. And even more so, the majority of people actually do support clean energy, right? And I think getting that across to people is really, really crucial, because if individuals feel like people around them don't really care, then they won't take action. And often when I talk about partisan gaps, the US comes up the most. And that's undeniably true that in most countries, the partisan gap on climate is small. In the US, it's actually pretty big. But again, as I said, that gap actually closes a lot when you don't just talk about climate change, but instead talk about clean energy. So actually, the majority of Republicans support clean energy and want to see more clean energy rolled out. Part of the motivations are climate, but also there's just other motivations, whether that's local air pollution, whether that's energy security, whether that's the income that comes from building these technologies. Support for clean energy is actually relatively strong, even on the right, where people, I think, expect it not to be.
1: I want to end on this question, Hannah. You spend a lot of time answering questions of doubt and sort of living in that space where people are maybe on the fence. Do you have experiences where you've changed people's minds, or how rewarding is it when you see a shift after you've, datified them?
0: Yeah, it happens sometimes. So I've had a few instances where I've maybe genuinely completely flipped someone's mind on an issue, but actually that's just not my target audience, mm-hmm. and that's not what I'm trying to do. Like, I often see this debate as a kind of spectrum, where if you go from one side of people that just don't think climate change is an issue, there's nothing really we should do about it, to the other kind of end where people are just extremely, extremely concerned, extremely, extremely motivated, and that's a spectrum. I'm actually not really speaking to the people at the ends of that spectrum. The people that are really motivated to act are already acting, right? I don't need to convince them otherwise. The people that don't think climate change is a problem, I'm not going to reach them either. I'm not trying to reach them. But the majority of people lie somewhere in the middle, this kind of huge majority of people that care about climate change. They want to see action. They want to see positive stuff happening. And they don't hold really, really strong opinions about solar power, or they don't hold really strong opinions about electric vehicles. They're just kind of drowning in an information environment that's often very conflicting, and they don't know how to make sense of it. And actually, part of my job is to provide people with kind of trusted, good information to help them make sense of these issues and the solutions that we need. And it's that kind of huge majority in the middle where, again, I'm not flipping their opinion because they just didn't have a strong opinion in the first place. They were just confused and maybe a bit paralyzed and didn't know how to think about these issues. And it's just trying to give them the information they need to shift opinion rather than flip it. And then hopefully that then also turns into genuine action.
1: Hannah Ritchie, thank you so much for sharing your insights with us.
0: Thanks so much. Thank you.
2: That's an interview with author and data scientist Hannah Ritchie that first aired back in March of this year. Hannah Ritchie's latest book is called Clearing the Air, A Hopeful Guide to Solving Climate Change in 50 Questions and Answers. That's all for us this week. The What on Earth team includes Danielle Piper, Bridget Stringer-Holden, Nick Logan, Jennifer Wilson, and Matthias Wolfson. I'm Jason Proctor. Thank you for listening.
3: 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The Fire Agent blends pivotal moments in history and fiction as David details Ernst's recruitment as a spy in 1900 and getting through two world wars. His adventure spans across multiple continents, leading him to challenge the rise of fascism and Japan's most prolific gangsters.
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0: From CBC News, The World This Hour, I'm Neil Herland. A U.S. Senate committee is scheduled to vote this morning on whether to hold Dr. Anthony Fauci in contempt of the U.S. Congress. The scientist who led America's COVID response refused to answer questions during a hearing last week. Steve Futterman reports.
1: It was a week ago that Anthony Fauci faced verbal attacks by Republicans on the Senate Homeland Security Committee.
2: It is a total disgrace what you did to this country.
1: Ohio Senator Bernie Moreno criticized Fauci, accusing him of hiding facts and supporting school closures, mask mandates, and vaccine requirements.
2: Who the f*** do you think you were for doing that?
1: Fauci refused to answer all questions, repeatedly invoking his Fifth Amendment rights. Fauci fought back, accusing committee chairman Senator Rand Paul of having a personal vendetta against him.
3: The sole reason he is calling me before this committee is to get me to say something that could vindicate his repeated public pledges that I end up, in his words, quote, behind bars.
1: Fauci will again be the focus as the GOP-led committee is expected to vote on whether he should be held in contempt. Steve Futterman, CBC News, Los Angeles.
0: A wildfire has broken out in the Metro Vancouver area inside Belcarra Regional Park. That's 40 kilometers east of downtown Vancouver. The fire is currently out of control. Walker Adair lives nearby.
4: You know, it's hot. Like, there's countless communities and villages that have been evacuated in British Columbia. You know, I told my partner, pack a bag. Like, I'm going to go see if it actually is here, see where this fire is, and, you know, get the dogs in order. You know, I was texting neighbors and, you know, just trying to make sure all the people that I know are aware that, you know, there's a fire very close.
0: The fire is now 1.5 hectares in size. It's one of 113 wildfires burning in BC right now. A somber vigil last night in Calgary to honor the life of a missing boy who never made it home. A choir sings outside Calgary City Hall for Parker. The 11-year-old boy with autism vanished in July. His body was found last Wednesday inside a vast network of pipes. Katie McClellan is the Calgary police chief. She spoke at the rally.
5: Over the past few weeks, Parker's name became known across our city, our country, and beyond. People who have never met him looked for him. They shared his photo. They checked their yards and their garages. They followed every update. They hoped alongside his family.
0: The vigil last night was a chance for volunteers, police, and the community to grieve. A farm in Hudson, Quebec is about $20,000 out after falling victim to a wholesale meat scam. As Chloe Rinaldi reports, the fraud reveals gaps in Quebec's protection laws.
6: We got four fainting goats and two dwarf Nigerian goats.
7: It was a dream come true for Matt Penny and his family to take over the farm in Hudson, Quebec, near where Matt grew up. He says their business plans hit a setback after they fell victim to a $20,000 scam. In April, Pengrove Farms was contacted by a catering company looking to buy wholesale meat.
8: Parts of their payments started to fall through, and that's when we stopped working with them.
7: A few weeks later, they were notified by Square, the payment processing platform they use for their transactions, that all the payments made by the caterers were fraudulent, and the farm's business account was frozen. In Quebec, the responsibility is on the merchants to refund the platforms that transferred them the money. In a statement, Square said it cannot comment on specific cases, but it works with sellers on a case-by-case basis. Police would not comment on the file to CBC News. Penny says he's in talks with Square to repay the amount owed. Chloe Rinaldi, CBC News, Hudson.
0: And that is your World This Hour. For CBC News, I'm Neil Herland.
9: This episode of Ideas originally ran in 2023. Welcome to Ideas. I'm Nala Ayed. Reproductive control. It's a term that sounds medical. You might think of contraception or fertility treatment. But historically, reproductive control refers to something more specific and sinister. Eugenics. Eugenics began as one man's theory of population control, developed in Victorian England. His view that the best of humanity should reproduce more and the lessers less. Best was a relative idea. The strategy was explicitly racist, designed to breed away characteristics seen then as hereditary traits, poverty, criminality, disability. Still, eugenic thinking crossed the ocean and became all too popular among North Americans in the opening decades of the 1900s. Early supporters included many influential figures, like politicians, right across political lines. Churchill, Roosevelt, and Canadian socialist Tommy Douglas. Eugenic laws were established in certain American states and Canadian provinces, and sterilization policies followed. More than 2,800 young Albertans were legally sterilized between 1928 and 1972. Leilani Muir and Glenn Sinclair were two of them. They had been declared mentally defective at Alberta's provincial training school in the 1950s. From the film documentary, Surviving Eugenics.
10: The eugenics board had to give approval. 5 minutes in their office and we were out of there. It took 5 minutes for them to decide to wreck our lives.
11: I thought that we were having your appendix up.
9: Eugenic laws in North America provided the model for a similar one imposed by Germany's Third Reich in 1933 on the brutal road to the atrocities of World War II and the Holocaust. So, eugenics would seem to be a lesson from the 20th century, learned in the most brutal way. And yet, knowledge of eugenics may be fading, while the echoes of its ideas remain. You can hear them in the chants of today's white supremacists.
12: You will not replace us!
13: You will not replace us! You will not!
9: See them in allegations of medical abuse.
7: A new Quebec study documents the cases of 22 Indigenous women who say they underwent imposed sterilization between 1980 and 2019.
9: The specter of eugenics also haunts debates around gene editing.
14: Chinese biophysicist He Zhangqi, working largely in secret, had used CRISPR to knock out a gene called CCR5 in two early human embryos, then returned the embryos to their mother's womb. But the scientific community did not cheer. The reaction was shock and condemnation.
15: This is kind of the motivation for writing this book at this time. Someone said to me, why are you writing about eugenics? That's history. And I think that it's not, because the word eugenics became toxic, but the mode of thinking does not. The same conversations that are happening in 2020 were happening in 1920. The only difference is we're now talking about gene engineering and laws and things like that. But the motivation remains the same. My name is Dr. Adam Rutherford, and I am a geneticist and science communicator.
9: He's the author of a new book on the dark history and troubling present of eugenics. It's called Control. Adam Rutherford is a lecturer in biology and society at University College London, an institution once associated with Francis Galton, the very thinker who coined the term eugenics. I spoke to Adam Rutherford, who takes a wry view of his connection to Francis Galton.
15: He's been a constant presence in my entire academic life. And I think one of the most sort of circular, I think it's kind of amusing as well, things is that my salary is actually paid by the legacy fund that he set up when he died in 1911 to promote the study of eugenics. Wow. And here I am paid by the same money to do, well, quite the opposite.
16: There is justice in the world.
15: If there's a buzzing noise, that's Francis Galton spinning in his grave.
16: Can you describe how your professional life intersected with the father of eugenics?
15: Basically, I went up to University College London in 1994, so 20-something years ago. And I initially went to study medicine, but then I transferred to genetics it was just a subject that suited me much better. And at that time, the laboratory in which the genetics department was housed at University College London was called the Galton Laboratory, and it was named after Francis Galton. Now, in the initial lectures, we did talk about the legacy and the work of Francis Galton, this 19th century polymath, and he's the half-cousin of Charles Darwin, and he's a really significant player in the history of science. But I have to confess, at the age of 18 or 19, it really didn't, you know, his more pernicious views and the views about eugenics, what I've ended up devoting my career to talking about, wasn't a big part of my undergraduate life.
16: Tell us about Galton. It's not a household name.
15: Yeah, he's a fascinating character, and he's one of those sort of independently wealthy gentlemen of science of 19th century Victorian Britain. He comes from an extremely high-achieving family. His father died when he was relatively young, and he went on travels around, mostly to Africa, and wrote a best-selling book about travels in Africa. But Mark Twain wrote that travel expands the mind and helps you be more liberal about your fellow humans around the world. For Galton, it had the opposite effect. He came back an extreme racist, an extreme white supremacist for his age, not just with the benefit of 21st century hindsight, but relatively for the Victorian era. And I characterize him as sort of an early data bro, a sort of tech ultra-systemizing brain. He's obsessed with numbers and statistics and thinks that you can answer questions, sort of esoteric questions, vague questions, by using statistics, by using numbers. His catchphrase was, whenever you can, count.
16: But he was a bona fide scientist.
15: I guess so. I mean, the word scientist doesn't even really come into use until 1834, and we're talking about the 1850s and 60s here. So he's a polymath more than anything. So he invents statistical techniques to process his attempts to understand how society is structured. He does loads of other stuff. The legacy of Galton is absolutely incredible. He invented the weather map. He invented the dog whistle, which I think is quite amusing, because since dog whistle has become a sort of code word for covert racism, and he was an extreme overt racist, he actually invented the literal dog whistle. Loads of other things. He was very instrumental in determining that fingerprints are not heritable, that they are unique to individuals. And that became a sort of fundamental basis for forensic fingerprinting that we still use today. So his intellectual legacy is absolutely colossal. But the thing that we'll be talking about, and the thing that he's most significantly remembered for, is that in attempting to apply statistics to population control, he comes up with the word eugenics, and also the sort of intellectual and scientific framework for this idea, which becomes, I argue, one of the dominant ideas of the 20th century.
16: Could you just give us a sense of what it was precisely that Galton wanted to do in terms of population control? What was his ideal scenario?
15: Yeah, so it's an older idea that populations, that society can be improved by selective breeding. It starts really with Plato talking about how high-quality men should be matched with high-quality women at marriage festivals. And with that, you would maintain high-quality children and different stratification within society. And we think this type of idea has existed in pretty much every culture for the whole of human history. And it goes alongside the practice of infanticide as well, so that the killing of babies deemed unworthy. And we also think that that is pretty much universal in every society as well. By the time you get to the 18th and 19th century, you've got people like Thomas Malthus talking about population control through, well, various means, but it's rather unscientific. It's unnumerical as well. When Galton comes along, his understanding of his cousin's ideas about evolution, about natural selection and artificial selection, which effectively is agriculture and breeding, and says, well, if humans are evolved as per Darwinian evolution, then why can't we apply the same sort of techniques, selective breeding, to improve, I'm kind of doing air quotes for the listeners, but to improve the quality of a people, of the British people, because he's a British guy at the time. And so he sort of drops this in at exactly the right time for the global West and the global North, where there's huge colonial expansion, and there's huge problems with immigration, and it's big societal issues. You've got, we're in the wake of the Industrial Revolution, so cities have expanded. There's a much more visible poor. And Galton comes along and says, well, you know what we should do? We should improve the quality of society, but not by these old-fashioned archaic methods, but using this new evolutionary science. So it starts off as a good thing. It starts it always starts off as a positive idea. The word that he comes up with, eugenics, is sort of derived from, it's a portmanteau of Greek, meaning you meaning good, and genics meaning sort of born. So it's like, you know, well-born. We want people to be well-born.
16: And it really becomes a mainstream idea. You know, the ideas that Galton formulated really took off, as you say, in the 19th and 20th century. And the people who believed in it and backed this idea were not outliers. Who did they include?
15: Well, everyone, pretty much. It's not universally supported, and I guess we'll come on to that in a minute. But it's across the political spectrum. This type of idea is we typically think of it as being associated with, you know, really pernicious atrocities, genocides associated with the Nazis. And so it's often discussed or often thought of as being a very right-wing philosophy. And it certainly was in the late 19th and early 20th century, but it was also incredibly well supported on the socialist left as well, particularly in the UK when it was developing as an idea. The founders of left-wing politics in the 20th century were ardent eugenicists as well, to improve the stock of the British people. The normalization of these types of ideas, and ideas that we find so toxic today, is always astonishing to me, that they're just considered to be desirable practices, desirable policies, to the extent that it infiltrates every tier of culture and society.
16: You include a chilling excerpt from a letter from a young D.H. Lawrence in your book, where he fantasizes about leading the sick, the halt, and the maimed into a lethal chamber.
15: Oh God, isn't it the worst? It's so shocking. He was young then; he was in his 20s. Weirdly, it's in a letter, effectively a love letter to someone he was trying to woo. You know, maybe romance was different in those days. I have no idea. But you could get Valentine's cards which were eugenics themed as well. You know, here is my goodly heritage, and therefore, you know, can I woo you? And so it wasn't the toxic idea that we think of it today. There were charlatans and so snake oil salesmen as well that sold eugenic shampoo or eugenic face cream or all sorts of things like that. But I can never quite get my head around, as a sort of historian, how this incredibly toxic idea was so universally supported just a century ago.
16: Were there any critics at the time of the idea?
15: There certainly were, but they were a vocal minority. In the story in the UK is interesting because it's dominated by the writer G.K. Chesterton, who is a sort of comic playwright and poet and novel writer. But he was a Catholic. He was a pretty strict Catholic and a Christian apologist. And he campaigned tirelessly against eugenics, against the political normalization and the policies of eugenics, on the grounds that, I think accurately, he identified that the targets of eugenics policies, which often had these sort of vague pseudo-psychiatric terms like feeble-minded or imbeciles, but also were things like epilepsy or iterant alcoholism or women with menstrual troubles or broad racialized groups. You know, in the UK, it was Slavic people or the Irish. In the Americas, it was more indigenous people or First Nations people and immigrants, which also were Slavs and Irish, but from Europe. And what Chesterton said, what he identified was that these specific groupings, which are people who should be targeted for eugenic sterilization, actually really is just they're just the poor, right? So the eugenics was always the powerful and the wealthy targeting the poor. And this ties into another broad theme of eugenics at this time, which is emerging, which we now call the Great Replacement Theory, the idea that the existing population, and note that I didn't say indigenous population, but the existing population has become decadent and is not having enough children to replace themselves. And instead, immigrants or undesirable people are coming, and they are much more fertile, and they're having too many children. And this is an idea which predates eugenics. You know, it's one described in some of the classic analysis of the fall of Rome, Gibbon in particular. It's eternal. It's an idea which we still talk about today. It comes up in the manifestos of various shooters around the world and various politicians today as well. It's never been shown to be the case. It's simply not true. But it's right there in the core of this political ideology.
16: These ideas weren't just ideas. They actually became reality in the early 20th century in North America. Could you talk about some of the medical or the main medical, scientific, or legal acts that were taking place in the US in support of eugenics or eugenic ideas?
15: Yeah. So the first semblance of eugenic type ideas occurs in the late 19th century, but they're not very, and in a few states, and they're not very well defined, but they're attempts to get people of desirable qualities, meaning descended from white Europeans, to breed with each other with ideas of racial purity in mind. But by the time eugenics has become a sort of formal idea, and this is particularly derived from one man and one body, a guy called Charles Davenport, who met Francis Galton, the person we started with, at the end of the 19th century, and came back to America with a sort of religious fervor associated with this idea. By 1907, you get the first state legislation in Indiana for the enforced sterilization of people deemed undesirable. And it's, again, broad categories, feeble-minded is one of the main defining aspects of it.
16: It's a really quick transfer of ideas for the time, isn't it?
15: It's astonishing. And this isn't in any way apologizing or trying to exonerate the British for this. But in the UK, where we come up with the idea, particularly via Galton, we never actually get this on the legislation, on the books.
16: Despite Winston Churchill's best efforts.
15: And in fact, Churchill was influenced significantly by an Indiana doctor, a guy called Sharp, who is, I guess, best described as an enthusiastic vasectomy practicer. He claimed he could do 300 a day with no anaesthetic. It's not an idea I want to think about too much. But Churchill read this pamphlet by this guy, Sharp, and Churchill takes that idea and tries to bring it to Parliament on at least three occasions in legislation. He's a young MP at this point, and he proposed in drafted legislation that never became law, sterilizing men and women using, well, he describes it as Roentgen rays. And of course, Roentgen rays are X-rays. They'd only been discovered, you know, a few years earlier in the 1890s. But he was the most politically active supporter of eugenics in the UK.
16: And that's not a very well-known fact, is it?
15: No, I mean, it's a hard conversation to have in the UK. People have such a passionate, patriotic view of Churchill, who did great things as a wartime leader. And undeniably so. But there's a fierce conversation in the UK discourse, particularly in the press, that if you criticise Churchill, that you're part of some sort of politically correct conspiracy. But the truth is that Churchill was an extreme racist. So he expressed racist views throughout his life. He embraced eugenics as a political ideology to be imposed upon on the people with unmatched enthusiasm amongst the British political class. But he did drop it. I mean, by 1914, when the war started, he basically expressed no interest in the subject ever again. That doesn't mean that we didn't have eugenics types policies in the UK. We didn't have it in the UK, but in North America, particularly in the US, they really embraced it full-throatedly.
16: It's spread quite widely. Who was funding eugenics-based research?
15: Yeah, in the US, it's a fascinating sort of jazz age story, this, because I mentioned Charles Davenport, and he's part of the sort of East Coast academic set. He was at Harvard, and then he set up the Eugenics Records Office in Cold Spring Harbor, where there still is one of the great genetics laboratories, one of the best in the world. But he had taught a young woman called Mary Harriman Rumsey, who was the daughter of the railroad magnate E.H. Rumsey, who had died, but his wife, Mary Rumsey, her mother, was the richest woman in America. And Davenport was introduced to her, and she funded, alongside Rockefeller and Carnegie, they were the three main funders. They funded, at Charles Davenport's bequest, they funded the Eugenics Records Office at Cold Spring Harbor from 1907 until 1938. So right up against the beginning of the Second World War.
16: And again, these are names that are well respected, as you say. I mean, the Carnegie, who's built libraries in some of the smallest towns across North America.
15: Yeah, it's part of the emerging philanthropy culture of North America. And eugenics wasn't their primary concern. They were funding all sorts of health and social interventions. But it indicates how normalized eugenics was. Enforced sterilization was as part of medical outreach. In order to treat the people and improve public health, enforced sterilization of those deemed unworthy of their own reproductive rights was, that was just normal stuff. And particularly a normal conversation for the American aristocrats. So those East Coast people who are part of they're the model on which the Gatsby characters are based, because Fitzgerald was aware of them. He knew those. He knew the Rumseys. He knew the Rockefellers and the Carnegies. And he gives those roles to people like Tom Buchanan in The Great Gatsby, who's a grotesque and odious figure. And he, right at the beginning, expresses straight up great replacement theory, saying he's quoting a popular science book that he's read. This is Fitzgerald criticizing these buffoons by giving the most odious views to the most odious character, which is Tom Buchanan. But it's right there as the sort of normalized conversation that's happening amongst these East Coast aristocrats.
16: So that's one form of pushback. Are there any others that you're aware of and in that era in North America?
15: A lot of them come from the science itself. So people like Charles Davenport were obsessed with a particular form of inheritance, which we call Mendelian. You learn about how genetics works by studying Mendel, the European monk friar, they're slightly different, who did his pea plant experiments. And he bred thousands of pea plants together, and with that established that there were these units of inheritance that were passed from generation to generation. And with maths and stats, you could predict what generation would have particular, what characteristics would appear in various generations. Mendel did those experiments in the 1860s, but they were only translated into English in 1900. This version of genetics, which is correct, gave the eugenics movement an incredible boost, because all of a sudden they had the genes themselves. They had these units of inheritance. And it was Davenport who first describes the inheritance of eye color, blue and brown eyes. It was Davenport who first describes ginger hair is a recessive trait. It's Davenport who first discovers that Huntington's disease, the pattern of inheritance, is Mendelian in Huntington's disease. All of these happening in the first decade of the 20th century over at Cold Spring Harbor. The first problem is that with the 21st century view of genetics, we know that those models are incredibly simplistic. And really, although we teach genetics like this, they don't really explain human variation. They don't really explain eye color at all. The other problem is that alongside these traits like eye color and hair color and diseases like Huntington's disease, Davenport also asserted that the pattern of inheritance for all sorts of human behaviors, diseases, and characteristics was basically the same. So there was a gene for seafaringness, but also sort of sexual preferences and laziness and, you know, things that we now know are hugely complex. But no, it was a gene for everything. And the reason he wanted that is because if it's as simple as that, you can plot things on a family tree and you've got a fulcrum on which actual sterilization or eugenics policies can be enacted. Now, you asked me about the dissenters. The dissenters actually came from within the scientific community. So key founders of genetics in America, people like Thomas Hunt Morgan at New York, actually pointed out that the stats weren't very good, that what Davenport was publishing was just pretty bad science, and that these characteristics are obviously not inherited in this very straightforward Mendelian way. So using them as a basis for policy was folly.
9: Geneticist Adam Rutherford. 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That's the subject of Adam Rutherford's latest book, Control. Ideas is a podcast and a broadcast. 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I'm Nala Ayed. This episode of Ideas originally ran in 2023. Adam Rutherford is passionate about science. He believes in it. He's a lecturer in genetics. He hosts a BBC science podcast with colleague Hannah Fry.
15: Now, this is an interesting one. Hannah, what do you see if I ask you to conjure up an image?
9: And he writes popular books about science. Most recently, two opinionated books about science, race, and reproductive control.
15: Hi, I'm Dr. Adam Rutherford, and I'm the author of How to Argue with a Racist. This is my new book. It's called Control. It's an examination of how science can be twisted into dark ideologies and how an esoteric academic idea grew from the chat in the salons of Victorian gentlemen scientists all the way to the gates of Auschwitz.
9: He argues that scientists are part of society, human, flawed, and not always above the politics and prejudices of their time.
15: Biology as an academic discipline emerges out of the political ideology of European colonial expansion, and the racial categories that we use today are invented in service of that political ideology. So the roots of all biology are in fact entwined with scientific racism. And you get the same thing with that happening again in the 19th century with genetics. Genetics emerges out of and in service of the political ideology of eugenics.
9: As we've heard, the eugenic population control theories of Victorian polymath Francis Galton had the veneer of scientific thought. They met up with the political and social anxieties of the early 20th century, and in parts of Canada and the US, they became policy. Hundreds of thousands of vulnerable and racialized people were legally subjected to forced sterilization. Those laws were a template for those of the Third Reich, history tells us. And yet, even that horror was not enough to kill off eugenic thinking once and for all, as you'll hear in the second half of our conversation about Adam Rutherford's book, Control: The Dark History and Troubling Present of Eugenics.
15: What happens in the 19th and the 20th century is that science is co-opted into this mindset using the Galton

0: And enforced sterilizations continue in America and Canada and all around the world, and in India and the two most populous countries, China and India, they continue to this day. So with the new techniques in genetics, which expose a better understanding of how human genetics works, but also the possibility of altering our genes, it doesn't keep me up at night that this is going to be widespread practice, because these are technologies which are not very available. They're available to only the rich and in wealthy countries. But they give the ideology a huge boost. And what was striking to me is that the idea never goes away, but the same conversations that are happening in 2020 were happening in 1920. The only difference is we're now talking about gene engineering and polygenic scores and things like that. But the motivation remains the same.
1: How did eugenics advocacy in the West change in the decades after the atrocities of World War II, when those came to light?
0: Yeah, it's a great question. And the answer is disappointingly slowly. There was still remain great support for eugenics in the years after the war, but it was waning. The Americans pulled the plug on funding eugenics research in the years running up to the war, and Rockefeller did pull its funding from the Eugenics Records Office, and I think it's from 1938 from memory. After the war, you see the eugenics organizations, laboratories, journals, and societies dwindling. And in the scientific context, it's not so much they're dwindling, but they mutate, they evolve into genetics departments. Now, I'm not saying that in a conspiratorial way or oh my God, genetics labs around the world are actually eugenics labs. They're not. But a lot of eugenics in the lab was simply trying to understand human inheritance. So the framework, the basis of understanding disease genetics and behavior genetics often came out of labs that 20 or 30 years earlier were called eugenics laboratories. And mine is no different. Again, not trying to exonerate this behavior, but eugenics was part of the Cold Spring Harbor, which is now the best genetics lab on Earth. My department, the Department of Genetics, Evolution and Environment at University College London, is a direct descendant from the eugenics laboratory founded by Galton in 1904. And that we see that pattern all over the world. So the rejection of eugenics as an idea it definitely happens, but the mindset persists and the word becomes toxic, but the sort of the ideas that underlie it remain present.
1: And sterilization continues right up until our present days, almost.
0: Not even almost, yeah. So that's a shocking thing. The numbers are significantly lower, but we think that there were enforced sterilization in America happening in the dozens, and maybe the few dozens, 20s in ICE detention centers in the last couple of years. There is an ongoing class action in Canada. I think it's exclusively First Nations women who were coercively sterilized as recently as 2018, I think it is. And then there's, we don't really know what's happening in China. In India, the most common form of contraception in women of reproductive age is long-term or permanent sterilization. Now, are these things eugenics? I don't know. It becomes a semantic argument, I think. Are they attempts to remove the reproductive rights of individual citizens? Absolutely. Who do they happen to most often? Racialized minorities or the very poorest members of society. So again, the mindset's the same, even if the numbers are not the 20th century genocides.
1: I studied genetics when I was at university. That's my degree.
0: I did not know that.
1: Yes.
0: Exciting.
1: It's a long time ago, but it's still very much a topic of interest for me. But I don't remember hearing the word eugenics until, I don't know, year three. And it was then that, I was able to start looking into the ethics, the ethical side. Just how well known would you say, you being a popularizer of science, how well do you think the rest of society beyond geneticists actually know about eugenics and the history of it?
0: I think almost none. I think it's very surprising that it's a word that I think many people are not familiar with.

0: So the book before this, which you mentioned, was about race science and similar sorts of ideas, but really focused on race. Now, the way I gauge this sometimes is by talking to my editor about what the title should be. And titles are really important. I don't think they necessarily convey what's in the book. But selling a book about the history of genetics and biology with a reference frame of scientific racism is easy, because you call it something like How to Argue with a Racist, and people know exactly what you're talking about immediately. Actually, it's quite a serious book about population genetics and the history of this field. So, you know, but you can't call a book Population Genetics and the History of Scientific Racism if you want your children to eat. But when we came to talking about the title for the eugenics book, we struggled for a long time, because you say eugenics to most people and they go, don't know what that is.
1: Is there some irony in the fact that that is the case, that most people don't know what eugenics is, and yet we kind of swim in those waters? I mean, when the Human Genome Project, you know, the sequencing of the genome was going on, we regularly as geneticists talked about the possibility of designer babies or, you know, perfecting the human race. And now it is actually in the water. I mean, how concerned are you that we may be kind of just slipping into a eugenic mindset without actually defining what it is?
0: Yeah, I'm genuinely concerned about that. I think that the commercial genetic tests, the companies like 23andMe and Ancestry.com and so on, when people have spent decades trying to teach people to move away from this deterministic view that genetics determines what you are, and in the Mendelian view, you have a specific gene, and that is what you're going to be. And it's part of our language, right? It's just a normal part of cultural discourse. People say Cristiano Ronaldo is the gene for playing football or whatever. Right? But obviously, things are way more complex than that, and there are hundreds of genes involved in those types of behaviors, but also there's the environment, how you're raised, everything that isn't genetic. Nurture, nature versus nurture, a phrase coined by Francis Galton. But I think that sort of mindset is so normalized in society that we're really pushing against the tide. Something happened in the 2000s, which was the advent of these ancestry testing kits. And I don't think any of us anticipated that that was going to end up being maybe the most significant way that non-geneticists, non-biologists would engage with genetics. Most people are doing this because it's fun, right? Because they want to find out some fun stuff. All white people want to find out they're descended from Vikings, because Vikings were cool. I used to get dozens of letters a week saying, I've done one of these tests and it says I'm descended from Vikings. You know what? Everyone's descended from Vikings. It really doesn't make you special. And then in America, it's a different story because, a lot of people now want to be descended from First Nations or Indigenous people. And that's a huge political nightmare.
1: Absolutely.
0: There are companies out there that you can spit in a tube and people will tell you that you're from one particular tribe and therefore give you a certificate, which does that have any legal value? It certainly doesn't have any scientific value, because there isn't a tribe in Canada or America that uses genetic ancestry testing for tribal membership. So our work is never going to be done, because I think it's very much part of the human condition to look at our ancestry, to look back to our ancestors and try from that to extract some sort of meaning and belonging in our own life. And one of the strange things about genetics, the relationship between your genes and what you actually are is far less robust than what most people think.
1: Yeah. The other thing about human nature is that we tend to repeat things. History tends to repeat itself, as we always say. We are living in a time, unfortunately, where there's resentment of migrants, you know, and the poor. There's racism. Replacement theory has probably never flourished as it has today. Do you think that eugenic thinking underpins some of that, or has it gone underground? Is there a relationship between all that and where we are with that kind of thinking?
0: It's almost the other way around. It's that type of thinking is permanent and it feeds into what becomes a sort of gestalt way of thinking, which is the eugenics mindset. So there's elements to it, which is great replacement theory. There's elements to it, which are scientific racism. There's a lot of classism and

0: ableism, which are inherent in eugenics as well. Then there's the idea of that genetic determinism, which in humans is sometimes expressed as the sort of racehorse theory. Donald Trump used to talk about good genes, the racehorse theory, that he comes from good genetic stock. And so my concern is when politicians, writers and opinion leaders are adopting these kind of ideas, just like Tom Buchanan did in Gatsby, and saying, this is what we should do. This is why we should close the borders, or this is why we should have more IQ type testing for minority groups, or this is why we should sterilize this group of people, because the science says that it will improve the quality of society. The science doesn't say that, and it never has said that. So the fight for me as a scientist is that you can't have my tools to justify your bigotry.
1: As happened in the past. We talk about, you know, the idea of designer babies, but you said eugenics was an attempt to improve public health, initially anyway, something we're surely going to be tempted to do, and we are doing, in the most effective way possible. And you talk in the book about how parents, you know, are compelled, of course, to do the best for their children. Is it crazy to be worried that eugenic thinking might come into play for governments around that idea of improving public health, that we might try to make babies resistant to disease, for example?
0: From a scientific point of view, I think that the types of interventions which are based on genetics, based on our current understanding and our techniques available to us, are still in the realms of the future at best, and possibly science fiction, which doesn't mean that governments aren't thinking about it. We are now capable of looking at the genomes of anyone, babies, even embryos, and making predictions, probabilistic predictions about what their characteristics will be like. But they are probabilistic, and that's really important. I take the view that we actually know how to improve society. We know how to make better members of society already. We tend to do it, or the sort of things with a proven track record are things like good public health policy or free school meals for people who are in the lowest socioeconomic category, good access to sport and health, reading programs for young kids. I mean, the correlation between academic success and whether your parents read to you as a baby is huge. And so I'm a scientist, I'm a geneticist, and this is the life I've committed to, and I'm in service of science and science to improve the quality of humankind. I just don't think that the interventions that are being speculated about are the best ways to do that. Maybe they will be in the future. So I'm just anxious that the same thing happens. As you said, history repeats itself. Actually, do you know what? I said that the other day to a historian, and he corrected me and said, history doesn't repeat itself. People repeat history. And it's an interesting distinction, isn't it? I think part of the conversation has to be led by geneticists, has to be led by scientists. You know, scientists generally think of themselves as being apolitical or above politics, but I don't think that's good enough. I think we have to know our own history and to see how the science of human biology, human inheritance, genetics, and evolution has been used in the past for political ideologies as a means of saying, well, like I said a minute ago, you can't have my toys to justify your bigotry. But yeah, I once described eugenics as bigotry dressed up as biology. And I think that's true to this day. And I think we need to be wary of that in the future.
1: With all of that in mind, let's go back to how you open your book, which is in an incident that happened in 2018, the controversy around an unethical experiment where embryos were edited at the genetic level, presumably with the idea, or the idea was to make these children HIV resistant. It was a failed experiment and the scientists went to jail. But is that the kind of intervention that you still worry about? Is it still a continuing concern in the scientific community that this was not an isolated incident?
0: I'm fairly confident that it was not an isolated incident. So this is the story of Heijian Kui, who in 2018 announced proudly to the world that he had genetically

0: edited using this relatively new technique called CRISPR to babies during the IVF process to introduce a mutation in a particular gene called CCR5 to make them, as you say, resistant to HIV infection. Now, by his own admission, the gene edits that had been planned, because there is a version of this gene, CCR5, that is naturally occurring, and people with two copies of that version are immune to HIV infection. And the father of the two girls was HIV positive. And in China, HIV has huge social stigma associated with it, in the same way that it did in the UK in the early 80s. I'm guessing the same in North America.
1: Yes.
0: I don't know that area so well. So he was trying to do something good, right? You know, his motivation was to help these parents to give immunity to HIV infection to these two unborn girls. In fact, in 2018, he announced their birth. The timeline of these events. I start the book because actually you're speaking to me from my bedroom and it's exactly over there when I woke up one morning. I think it was a Monday morning, and my phone was just, I had dozens of messages and dozens of texts saying, you need to speak to me now. What the hell's going on? Loads of press people calling me up. And it's because this guy had announced this. Because of the time difference between Hong Kong, where this announcement was made at a big reproductive genetics conference, and the UK, I'd slept through this and woken up to these messages. For the first several hours, the Chinese press was hailing him as a genius, a future Nobel Prize winning genius, alongside the people who invented IVF in the first place. And then when they gauged the international reaction as it spread around the world, which was utter horror, an illegal experiment, not a health intervention, it's an experiment. And like I said, by his own admission, the gene edits didn't work. So he introduced these edited versions of these genes that were unknown to nature or science. And he put them back in the embryos and back into the mother, and they were born. Lulu and Nana. And then later we discovered there was a third girl called Amy who was also born. And those headlines, the Chinese headlines pronouncing He Jiankui a genius, vanished. And they no longer exist, and there's no trace of them. And then there was universal condemnation. He Jiankui did go to prison for 3 years. He's now out.
1: Wow.
0: We found out a few months ago he's
1: back to the lab.
0: He's out, and he's back in the lab, and we're not quite sure what he's doing. He's talking about gene therapy, and that story is ongoing. It was an isolated incident, but I don't think it shows that the technology, even though it failed, the technology is relatively, straightforward is the wrong way to describe it, but he's combining two things, the IVF process and embryo selection, which has been around since the late 70s, early 80s, with a new techniques in genetic engineering, which are, they're specialist, but there are literally probably tens or if not hundreds of thousands of people around the world who are capable of doing it. We do it in undergraduate classes. It won't be long before we'll be doing it in school classes, because as with all technologies, technological developments, the point is to normalize them, to make them easy to do. But he's combining them into a thing which is ethically extremely dubious, scientifically still not, easy to do, but not, it's not like, hammering a nail. And actually illegal as well. So if there's one positive thing that comes out of that story, is that the international community was alerted to this and was, after a few hours, universal in condemning it.
1: Where is or where should this ethical conversation be happening?
0: Everywhere. It has to involve expertise from scientists, from doctors, from geneticists, from reproductive health experts, patient advocacy groups as well. This is really important. But it has to be happening in society. Scientists are members of society, and they shouldn't and don't get to make decisions. That's how democracies work. My work, all of my work outside of academia, in sort of public communication of science and genetics in particular, is that the conversations we have in society are informed, that they are not in the fantasy realms of science fiction, which I'm a big science fiction fan, love science fiction, but the conversations about genetics and in science fiction are not where the lab is, what we're actually capable of. But also that when ideologues on the political left or right, as has historically been the case with eugenics, begin to lean on new scientific techniques to promote their ideas, that the demos, that the people are equipped with the real science to say, well, actually, what you've just said is not, that isn't possible. You're talking about a genetic intervention which we don't understand yet. And again, that's the point I made earlier about, you know, you spend 30 years doing this and having a really sophisticated understanding of genetics, and the best conclusion I can come up with for most genetics, we don't know how eye color works at a genetic level. We don't know that. We teach it to 16-year-olds using this model. Brown is dominant over blue, blah, blah, blah. You've just passed high school biology. We don't really know how that works at all. And if I'm saying that the simplest model of genetic inheritance in humans as a professional geneticist is something we don't really understand, if you genuinely got politicians talking about intelligence, selecting or gene editing for intelligence at a population level, they're in la la land. They're in scientific la la land before we even start talking about the ethics. So my goal is to raise the level of literacy, scientific literacy, so that society decides what we do with these technologies.
1: And you are doing that at a time, you know, and you've written this critique at a time when mistrust in science is probably, again, one of the highest in human history. Where's the line between critiquing science and putting trust in it?
0: Ah, man, if I knew the answer to that. we got a paper coming out, which I'll be, you know, pushing out all over my social media, and hopefully we'll make it into the press, where we actually asked that question in a quantitative way. And based it around the pandemic. So we conducted a large survey and asked, basically trying to find out if the pandemic and the various aspects, remember the time a couple of years ago, everyone started talking about PCR and exponential growth curves and R numbers. And so the question that emerged out of that is, well, has scientific literacy, specifically about genetics, has that improved? How has it changed during the pandemic? Now, I'm spoiler alert, it has. But what we have found, effectively a Dunning-Kruger effect, which is that people who are ignorant of a subject tend to be more confident about it. And that what we've actually seen is a polarization. So trust in science, the people who had extreme views about science, either trust or not or suspicion, that during the pandemic, that those views have been amplified. So people who had trust in science are now more trustworthy of science, and people who are suspicious of science are now more suspicious of it. So, you know, as ever with scientists, I have to say, I don't know what you do with that information. I don't know what happens next. Probably more follow-up studies to try and understand it. But, you know, you can't separate this out from society. And the mechanisms by which information is disseminated are very different today. You know, it's an ongoing conversation about social media that we know has the effect of amplifying extreme views, but also giving a platform to fringe views. I actually think that trust in science is pretty good. If any of your listeners have any doubt, vaccines are the single most effective intervention, medical intervention in human history, with the possible exception of sterilization of water, right? The vaccines are safe. They've been tested billions of times and they are safe.
1: Public service announcement there.
0: That's my stance on that. I think that most people do have trust in science, and we've got these mechanisms that test these things. Science is a self-correcting endeavor, but only when humans self-correct it.
1: You've been listening to my conversation with Adam Rutherford. He's a geneticist, BBC radio and podcast host, and science communicator. His latest book is called Control: The Dark History and Troubling Present of Eugenics. find more information on our website, cbc.ca/ideas. This episode was produced by Lisa Godfrey. Web producer for Ideas is Lisa Ayuso. Danielle Duval is our technical producer. Ideas senior producer is Nikola Lukšić. The executive producer is Greg Kelly, and I'm Nala Ayed.
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6: This is World Report. Good morning. I'm Anis Haidari. Human-caused climate change is doubling the likelihood of Canadian wildfires, says a new report out today. It's examining the conditions that contributed to last month's fires in Ontario and the Northwest Territories. As the CBC's Anand Ram tells us, the World Weather Attribution's findings indicate it is not just a Canadian problem.
7: Seriously, we're encased in flames now.
8: Caught in a terrifying pincer grip of a wildfire.
7: Oh yeah, look over there.
8: It's easy to say how unprecedented this feels, but scenes like this, shot by CN Rail workers surrounded by flames in northern Ontario last month, add to the precedent of a world where this is happening more and more.
7: It's a huge pressure on their organization, needing lots of resources.
8: Jonathan Boucher is a researcher with Natural Resources Canada and a co-author of a new rapid analysis that says human-caused climate change made conditions twice as likely for July's intense fires to burn in Ontario and the Northwest Territories.
7: They burned area at a really rapid rate, so only within a few days and weeks. Large areas have been burned.
8: The study also estimated Ontario could see this as often as every 6 years, compared to every 40 in a world without our excess greenhouse gas emissions.
9: 2026 is yet another active year, so four in a row.
8: Mike Flanagan is a fire weather expert at Thompson Rivers University in Kamloops, BC.
9: As we warm, the atmosphere's ability to suck moisture of dead fuels increases rapidly. And unless we see more rain, our fuels are going to be drier.
8: And with millions in the path of the wildfire smoke, experts say it's not a local problem. Frederica Otto is a study co-author with Imperial College London.
10: If you care about anyone but the super rich, you have to stop burning fossil fuels.
8: A stark reminder with months left in Canada's fire season. Anand Ram, CBC News, Toronto.
6: 112 fires are burning across British Columbia, and the toll of the Bradley Creek wildfire near Vernon continues to build. The BC Wildfire Service says the fire has grown to over 2,800 hectares. As Stephanie Goodwin reports, some people in the community had mere moments to evacuate as flames quickly consumed their homes.
11: It's okay, Jim, go! You lead the way, buddy. Come on!
12: A last-ditch effort to save a group of horses after flames from the Bradley Creek wildfire encroached closer and closer.
13: It's the worst nightmare. You never want to turn your animals loose and just pray that they make it, and they had to do that.
12: Devin McMillan's family had just 5 minutes to pick up and leave, the wind growing stronger.
14: The fire was on their heels. It had went from the bottom and came up our hill.
13: and it came from the top over the mountain.
12: The Okanagan Indian Band says more than 200 homes were destroyed. Chief Dan Wilson.

0: and got a tour of the destruction earlier this week.
1: I didn't recognize my own community. It looked like a war zone. It was really heartbreaking because there were some structures there that I've seen all my life.
0: Devin McMillan lost her house along with a trailer, shop, and logging truck, but remarkably, all of their horses survived.
2: They're such smart animals. They knew they'd be safe in the arena. They ran back into the arena and they all hunkered down there. One of our other horses, who's unhandled, somehow ran through the flames all the way to my grandmother's house, which is standing, and he's never been to her house before. How did he know to go there?
0: The family thought they lost their pig Jelly Bean after her pen burned to the ground. But against all odds, Jelly Bean made it out safe.
2: On his way up the driveway, I guess he saw her hanging out under my neighbor's house hiding. So he didn't even know she was there, this poor pig.
0: The family finding those moments of gratitude despite everything they lost. Tiffany Goodwin, CBC News, Penticton, British Columbia.
3: A brutal heat wave is tightening its grip on Italy, with Rome under its highest health alert as temperatures push toward 40 degrees. As Megan Williams reports, even the Vatican has had to adapt, moving the Pope's weekly audience indoors to escape the heat.
4: Outside St. Peter's Basilica, tourists and pilgrims line up under a punishing sun, fanning themselves and clutching bottles of water. Some learning at the last minute, the Pope's audience has been moved indoors. It makes sense with this unbearable heat and humidity, said this man from Mexico. The high temperatures in some areas nearing 40 degrees Celsius are part of Italy's fourth heat wave of the summer. Today, all 27 cities monitored by the health ministry, from Trieste in the north to Palermo in the south, are under red alert. That's the highest level, signaling a health risk to the entire population, not only the elderly and people with medical conditions. Authorities are urging people to stay indoors between 11 and 6, drink at least a liter and a half of water, avoid alcohol and heavy meals, and never leave children or animals in parked cars. The heat has been linked to 4 recent deaths. It is also worsening drought in the Po Valley, where more than 100 towns are struggling with water supplies. Farmers are reporting lower crop yields and a 10% drop in milk production. Rome is offering free access to air-conditioned cinemas and cultural venues and extending evening hours at landmarks, including the Colosseum and Pantheon. Megan Williams, CBC News, Rome.
3: Talks between Israel and Lebanon are expected to resume today. The negotiations coincide with fresh violence breaking out between the two countries. 2 Israeli soldiers are dead as a result. Israel's army radio says 4 others were also wounded in an explosion inside a building in southern Lebanon. Lebanon's health ministry says 1 person is dead and a dozen were injured following an Israeli airstrike. The U.S.-mediated talks continue in Rome. The aim is to facilitate Israel's handover of parts of southern Lebanon to the Lebanese army. These are the 7th round of U.S.-brokered discussions and the 2nd to be hosted by Rome in less than a month. Today, a Republican-led committee at the U.S. Senate will decide whether Dr. Anthony Fauci should be held in contempt of Congress. He was a leading health official for the United States during the COVID-19 pandemic. Some Republican senators have accused Fauci of misleading Congress over the origins of the coronavirus. He would not answer some questions during a tense Senate hearing last week.
5: Under the advice of my attorneys, I will invoke my right under the 5th Amendment of the Constitution to refrain from answering your questions. Thank you.
3: At the hearing, Fauci accused Republican Committee Chairman Rand Paul of having a vendetta against him.
5: The sole reason he is calling me before this committee is to get me to say something that could vindicate his repeated public pledges that I end up, in his words, quote, behind bars.
3: Senators will vote today on whether Fauci had a valid constitutional right against self-incrimination when he refused to answer questions last week. Fauci received a presidential pardon at the end of Joe Biden's term. Kentucky Senator Rand Paul argues that pardon means he's ineligible to plead the 5th Amendment. Nigerian security forces claim they have rescued more than 300 abductees. In a statement, the country's president, Bola Ahmed Tinubu, said two separate operations were carried out in the northern part of the country. It is not clear if any of the suspects were apprehended during the rescue mission. Nigeria has been struggling to curb kidnappings and armed attacks for years. Tinubu approved pay raises of up to 80% for members of the armed forces, a move aimed at boosting troop welfare as the country battles insurgency, banditry, and kidnappings. And finally, in Calgary, a somber vigil honoring the life of a boy who went missing and never made it home. A choir sings outside Calgary City Hall last night for Parker. The 11-year-old boy with autism vanished in July. His body was found last Wednesday inside a vast network of pipes. Katie McClellan is the Calgary Police Chief. She spoke at the rally.
6: Over the past few weeks, Parker's name became known across our city, our country, and beyond. People who have never met him looked for him. They shared his photo. They checked their yards and their garages. They followed every update. They hoped alongside his family.
3: The vigil was a chance for volunteers, police, and the community to grieve. That is the latest national and international news from World Report. Top story on cbcnews.ca. Residents of Alberta are shaken by a large white supremacist training meetup in a small town. This is CBC News.
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8: Hey, it's Jason Markisoff filling in for Jamie. Last Thursday, a massive wave of people arrived on the shores of Ceuta, a tiny Spanish enclave in North Africa. The 72,000 migrants came from neighboring Morocco, spurred by a flurry of online rumors. According to Spanish media, around 142 of them died at the border, mostly from drowning or trampling. And if it was a wave coming in, it receded just as fast. In about 48 hours, most of the migrants left, largely on their own accord. But what's lingered is a political crisis for the pro-immigration Spanish government and an increasingly anti-immigration European Union that's focused on border security. And there are questions surrounding how exactly this came to be and who's to blame. Aitor Hernandez-Morales is based in Brussels, Belgium, and has been covering the political fallout over the last week for Politico. He's also reported for many years in Spain. Aitor, it's great to have you back.
9: Lovely to be with you.
8: So Aitor, as I mentioned in the intro, the vast majority of migrants that came to Ceuta from Morocco left very soon after. But as of Wednesday afternoon, a couple thousand are still there, I understand. A lot of them are kids. Can you tell me what's happening with them right now and how people are doing in Ceuta?
9: Yeah, so obviously for the city of Ceuta, which has 80,000 inhabitants, the past few days have been very chaotic. In total, what we're hearing from the Spanish government is that 72,000 people made it across the border. So, it was an amount of people that was almost the size of the normal population of this exclave on the northern coast of Africa. While, as you mentioned, the vast majority of them have returned, the Spanish government has very clear laws with minors. They are now to be redistributed to different Spanish regions on the mainland, and there they will be put into centers where they can be taken care of and where they will, you know, receive the attentions that the EU normally affords to unaccompanied minors. In terms of how the exclave continues to live through this situation, it's obviously very uncomfortable for people who live in the city. It's not just the disturbances that were caused by so many people coming in, but also the fact that when we talk about these over 1,000 people that are left, they are sleeping in squares, they're sleeping on the beach. It is a crisis situation and a humanitarian situation, which for the moment is unresolved.
10: So paint me a picture of how this happened. Let's clarify that this is in Africa. This is across the Strait of Gibraltar, not mainland Europe.
11: Yeah.
10: But that's, 72,000 people. That's a lot. How did this happen?
9: So it happened first as a trickle and then a torrent. What we began to detect were small clusters of young men swimming across the beachhead that separates the Moroccan coastline from the Spanish coastline. So the main city that was affected was Ceuta. We also had some incidences in Melilla. And just for your listeners to get your idea about this, these are two Spanish fortified cities on the northern coast of Africa. So on one side, they have the Mediterranean Sea, and behind them, they have Morocco. These are Spanish possessions that have existed and have been ruled by Spain for literally hundreds and hundreds of years. And these are cities that have always had their own status within the Spanish state, and that in modern day Spain, so in democratic Spain, constitutionally, they have the same status as any other Spanish region. They have their representation in the Spanish parliament. So going back to your question, what happened on Thursday is that it began with these small groups of men who were swimming around the border and coming in to the Tarrafal beach in Ceuta. And then gradually this number began to ramp up and ramp up over the course of the day until it just became this human tsunami in a lot of ways.
12: Through the floating debris left behind by hours of chaos and frenzy, still more people came to Ceuta today, landing on Spanish territory, having skirted round the headland from Morocco. More surges by land too, adding to the tens of thousands of people who've breached this border with mainland Africa since just yesterday.
9: The first question that was asked is, how is this possible? And it seems that what really triggered it was, one, a series of rumors that began to circulate online in Morocco, and then additionally, the disappearance of the Moroccan border guards that are normally there to stop people from crossing over. So with the incredible amount of people that were coming over, Spanish border guards were very quickly overwhelmed and were basically unable to stop folks from coming through.
10: And were these mostly Moroccans or people from elsewhere in Africa?
9: We're still trying to get a clearer picture, but the overwhelming impression, because obviously they weren't checking people's documents once they decided to return, is that they are Moroccans, and that of the people who have remained, so that small number that I mentioned at the beginning, those either they are minors, some of whom are Moroccan, or they are adult sub-Saharan Africans who don't really have anywhere else to go back to.
10: I understand there was a bunch of false rumors on, or misleading rumors online, that were propelling that. What can you tell me about those?
9: Yeah, so it's a pretty interesting situation. We have heard that on social media channels that are frequented or followed in Morocco, this message began to circulate saying that Spanish authorities had relaxed the rules, and that as long as you crossed in from the sea, you would be allowed to stay. We've also heard that, in some of these messages, they even implied that if you crossed over, Spanish authorities would give them money. So it seems like that definitely generated a lot of interest. It is generally accepted that this situation could not have expanded to the extent that it did without some kind of complicity on the part of the Moroccan government. And what I mean by that is that when we had a previous incident with similar characteristics back in 2021, when 8,000 unauthorized migrants crossed over.
4: Footage from local Faro TV channel showed soldiers in armored vehicles rushing to the beach as hundreds of potential migrants stood on the Moroccan side of the fence. Reuters journalists saw Red Cross workers helping migrants laying on the floor. At least one person died in the crossing, according to a local government spokesperson.
9: We had a lot of these very similar characteristics. The border guards vanished. These people crossed over.
10: So I guess that those investigations and the truth about what happened here will come out over time. But I think what's amazing about this is, as fast as these 72,000 people came, 70,000 or so of them left.
9: Indeed.
10: Was that on their own accord, or what happened there?
9: So what we saw very quickly is that Ceuta seems to have its own way of dealing with these crisis situations. And basically the local population, when they see that this is happening, they go into self-imposed lockdown. They close their shops. They sequester themselves in their homes. And so it seems like a lot of the migrants crossed over and then immediately realized that first and foremost, they could not get across to the Spanish mainland. That's because even though Ceuta belongs to the Schengen zone, which is this free travel zone that includes 29 countries in Europe, the Spanish exclaves have an exception to that rule, which is that to cross over to mainland Spain and therefore to continental Europe, documentation has to be provided. These people did not have documents, therefore they had no way of getting on the ferries that connect Ceuta to mainland Europe. And then separately, you know, they're stranded in the city, all the shops are closed, they have no place to sleep. We're talking about summer in northern Africa, so it's very, very warm. They have no way of getting food or water. A lot of these people, it seems, very quickly came to the conclusion that there was no point to their being there. And again, this is why authorities think that the majority of them were probably Moroccan. They very quickly came to the conclusion they were better off just crossing back across the border and going home. And on Friday, the numbers that we got from the Spanish government were that at by midday, people were returning back across the border at a rate of 125 people per minute. So it really gives you an idea of just how quickly first people came in and then left.
10: Before we get into some of that, the interconnected relations between Spain and Morocco, let's talk about the rest of Europe, which also saw this as a real provocation and a problem. You know, Spain seems like it's been a bit of an outlier in the European Union with its more progressive approach to migration. And we saw kind of the pointy edge of that this week with 22 of 27 EU leaders, including German Chancellor Friedrich Merz, signing this open letter taking aim at the migration policies. How would you characterize the reaction from Europe initially?
9: It was a really interesting situation because the reaction was certainly spearheaded by Italian Prime Minister Giorgia Meloni, who is on the far right and has championed very severe migration policies. And when the first images came out of Spain on Thursday, she immediately came out to say that Spain had lost control of the border, and she attributed the surge of migrants into Ceuta to the Spanish government's efforts to grant legal status to what it appears is going to be 1.2 million undocumented migrants living in Spain. Now, the important thing to keep in mind here is that we're talking about two totally unrelated issues. So the legal status scheme rolled out by the Spanish government this year was presented in February, and it was only available for people who had already been living in Spain and had been living in Spain for at least 5 months prior to the beginning of 2026. And the idea with this scheme was that Sanchez, the Spanish prime minister, was acknowledging that Spain, like the rest of Europe, is undergoing demographic collapse.
11: Spain offered immigrants the limited chance to become fully integrated tax-paying residents. 1 million people who were previously living in the country without authorization were on the path toward getting work and residency permits. Spanish Prime Minister Pedro Sanchez is very much a progressive leader. He called the measure an act of justice and necessity, arguing that people already living and working in Spain should do so under equal conditions and pay taxes.
9: And so the idea was to create these conditions so that those people could get their papers in order and be able to fully contribute to the tax system, essentially to recognize the reality of so many people already living in Spain. Now, the deadline to apply to that process was in June. And what the Spanish government insisted from the beginning was that this is completely unrelated to Ceuta. None of the people who came into Ceuta could have possibly benefited from this scheme. None of the people who came into Ceuta had any right to remain in Spain. Despite that being very clear legally, a lot of European governments chose to ignore it and chose to use the situation in Ceuta to attack the Spanish government and to claim that the Spanish government had essentially brought this crisis on itself and on the rest of Europe, and to really raise this alarm, saying that the people who had come into Ceuta would now be able to stay because of Spain's tolerant policies and that they would soon trickle into the rest of Europe. And so on Friday, for example, Italy suspended the application of the Schengen agreement with Spain. So it started demanding passports and visas from all travelers arriving from Spain to Italy on planes or by boats. And very quickly, we saw, for example, the Finnish interior minister, who also belongs to a nationalist party. She came out and attacked the Spanish government and said that it had caused this. You saw even suggestions from friendly prime ministers, like the prime minister of Sweden and Mette Frederiksen, the prime minister of Denmark, who is a social democrat, who belongs to Sanchez's own center-left European social democratic grouping. Even she was taking pop shots at Spain and saying that Spain needed to take control of its affairs and that this situation was unacceptable.
10: Were these, do you think, like legitimate diplomatic concerns, or are these politicians playing to their own domestic audiences in criticizing Spain?
9: It very much feels like it is the latter, that these were politicians who were playing to their home audience. In Meloni's case, she was clearly playing to the conservative voters in Italy. What I would say is that more broadly, when we look at figures like Merz in Germany or the Swedish prime minister, in that case, it was a reaction to the situation. And I think panic, because migration is such an explosive issue in Europe, and because so many Europeans have ultimately come to the conclusion that Europe suffered during the 2015 migration crisis. I think a lot of them scrambled to essentially say, you know, we're not part of this. We actually are protecting our borders. We're not soft on migration. So it was very much an electoral reaction.
10: This week, after this happens, the EU holds this extraordinary meeting of its ambassadors. Then on Tuesday, its interior ministers. I've seen it described as this overdue show of solidarity. What came out of it?
9: Yeah, it was a really fascinating situation because, as you mentioned, 22 EU leaders signed on to this letter on Saturday, in which they suggested that Spain's migration policies may have caused this, and they demanded to have a meeting of EU ambassadors on Monday and interior ministers on Tuesday. And it does seem that by the time everyone was facing one another, then their tone changed very quickly, because on the face of it, the facts out of Spain were relatively clear. It was evident that the Spanish policies had nothing to do with this very, very specific situation. And Spain very much showed up in a aggressively defensive manner, using data to show that actually, you know, Spain has fewer incidences of unauthorized entrances than, for example, Italy. Both the ministers and the ambassadors who attended these meetings ultimately switched course very quickly and instead adopted a tone of solidarity with Spain and one of, you know, broad support for reinforcing the bloc's borders. So to your question, what is really interesting about these meetings and about this situation is that the conversation about migration in Europe has clearly shifted dramatically to the right, to the point where this situation, even if ambassadors now recognize that, you know, Spain was not at fault and that Madrid handled the situation as best it could, the overwhelming conclusion from this, from everyone, including progressives, has been Europe needs to beef up its borders, and that migration is essentially a threat to Europe.

0: So for all this pointing fingers by European leaders at Spain, a lot of politicians in Spain are blaming Morocco. Can you help me understand why would Morocco, if it's true that they were orchestrating or behind it, why would they do that?
1: So Morocco and Spain have a complicated relationship in a lot of ways. Ultimately, Morocco has realized that with Spain, there is a very easy way of exerting political pressure through these kinds of situations. And as I mentioned before, in 2021, we saw a clear example of that, where Morocco retired its border guards and allowed 8,000 unauthorized migrants to stream into Ceuta to put the Spanish prime minister in an uncomfortable situation. So let's get into that whole debate. Spain, during the early half of the 20th century, had possessions in Morocco that included the Spanish Sahara province. This province was taken essentially forcibly by Morocco in 1975 when Spanish dictator Francisco Franco lay dying. They orchestrated a mass movement of people into this province and essentially forced the Spaniards to retire. The issue is that that province has never been, or that territory now, which is known as Western Sahara, has never been fully incorporated into the Moroccan state. Morocco claims it as its own, but both the UN and Spain and the wider European Union have always had the stance that Western Sahara should have the right to have a self-determination referendum to decide whether it joins Morocco or whether it becomes an independent state. This situation has been frozen for decades.
0: That was part of my conversation with Aitor Hernandez-Morales, senior reporter for Politico Europe. If you want to listen to the full episode, you can find Frontburner wherever you get your podcasts or on YouTube. I'm Jason Markosoff. Thank you so much for listening.
2: This is CBC News. Good morning. It is 5:30. I'm Sean Lyons with your CBC News from Montreal. Some people in Pierrefonds say they are paying the price for the borough's poor decisions of the past. Back in the 1980s, city officials shot down plans for a permanent pumping station in the West Island neighborhood. A pump, they believe, could have saved them from repeated flooding and expensive repairs. Leah Hendry explains.
3: We had to start digging out trenches.
4: Galia Desautels' home has flooded 5 times in the last 19 years. She estimates she and her husband have spent nearly $250,000 on repairs. They've installed backwater valves, sump pumps, and a French drain, but none of it helped against flash flooding last June.
3: We still had backup sewage into our laundry room, the bathroom downstairs, and into the bathtub.
4: Desautels says the floods in 2024 and 2026 are not isolated incidents, but part of a pattern. She and her neighbors have collected decades of municipal records that show the city was aware the sewer system needed upgrades. A permanent pumping station was proposed more than 40 years ago, but rejected because of cost.
3: They know it's their fault. They're just avoiding it and finding every other excuse to tell back the citizens, well, you should go and fix your problem.
4: At Monday's council meeting, she tried to find out what permanent infrastructure solutions the borough is considering. But Pierrefonds Mayor Jim Bass said he couldn't answer questions due to a pending class action lawsuit.
5: It's not from a lack of will, it's because we can't.
4: Desautels says most of her neighbors don't care about the money. They just want the problem fixed for good. Leah Hendry, CBC News, Montreal.
2: And for more on this, you can visit our website, cbc.ca/Montreal. We head out west to Alberta now, where people are continuing to remember an 11-year-old boy who vanished in the community last month, creating shockwaves across the country. Mourners gathered in Calgary last night for a community vigil to honor Parker. His body was found last Wednesday in a network of pipes under a freeway. Brendan Coulter reports.
6: A whole new world. a choir belts out one of Parker's favorite Disney songs as hundreds gathered to remember him. Many in the crowd had joined the massive search effort, which drew thousands of volunteers and emergency crews before Parker's body was found in a tunnel system near a freeway. Among those at the vigil was Tanea Barber, who says Parker's story hits close to home.
7: My son is also part of the autism community. I've just been trying to hug my boy and my family a little tighter and just grieve.
6: Mourners heard from speakers, including Calgary Mayor Jeremy Farkas, who had a message for Parker's family.
8: Calgary stands with you. Our city will walk beside you. In the days ahead, we are never going to forget about you.
6: While Parker's parents did not speak in person at the vigil, they did share a recorded message thanking those who searched for their son.
9: Calgarians, you guys kept looking, you kept searching.

0: actively bucketing and making good headway.
1: Two homes have been evacuated so far. 35 others are on evacuation alert. Now, human-caused climate change is making wildfire seasons longer and stronger, and the data is seen in a new rapid study focused on Canadian fires. Anand Ram has that story.
2: Jonathan Boucher is a researcher with Natural Resources Canada and a co-author of a new rapid analysis that says human-caused climate change made conditions twice as likely for July's intense fires to burn in Ontario and the Northwest Territories.
3: They burned area at a really rapid rate, so only within a few days and weeks, large areas have been burned.
2: The study also estimated Ontario could see this as often as every 6 years, compared to every 40 in a world without our excess greenhouse gas emissions.
4: 2026 is yet another active year, so four in a row.
2: Mike Flanagan is a fire weather expert at Thompson Rivers University in Kamloops, BC.
4: And unless we see more rain, our fuels are going to be dry.
2: Frederica Otto is a study co-author with Imperial College London.
5: If you care about anyone but the super rich, you have to stop burning fossil fuels.
2: A stark reminder with months left in Canada's fire season. Anand Ram, CBC News, Toronto.
1: Back here in Quebec now, the province expanding its at-home care support into 9 different regions now. The project could help more people stay in their homes, access services, and receive financial aid to afford those services. Earlier this year, the provincial government launched a simplified home support pilot project in Alma in Rimouski, as well as Belle, east of Montreal. It offers personal assistance service to people who've lost their autonomy and respite services for caregivers at a lower cost. In the fall, the project will be expanding to 6 more regions: Chaudière-Appalaches, the Outaouais, Abitibi-Témiscamingue, the Laurentians de la Naudière, as well as in Laval. The city of Lévis is hoping to reduce the level of vandalism in the municipality. Officials say incidents are way up this year, with more graffiti on public buildings, sanitary facilities, bus stops being damaged, and stolen copper wire. With at least 50 acts this year, they are describing as notable so far. Signs will be going up in parks, other public facilities, calling on people to show some respect and be on the lookout. Lévis is not putting a dollar figure on the damages so far, but officials point to the $25,000 in damage done into a pair of buildings in the Chardonnay sector earlier this year. And finally, a farm in Hudson here in Quebec is out about $20,000 after falling victim to a wholesale meat scam. The fraudsters claim to be at a catering company in search of meat for their events. As Chloe Rinaldi tells us now, the fraud reveals gaps in Quebec's business protection laws.
6: We got 4 fainting goats and 2 dwarf Nigerian goats.
7: It was a dream come true for Matt Penny and his family to take over the farm in Hudson, Quebec, near where Matt grew up. He says their business plans hit a setback after they fell victim to a $20,000 scam. In April, Pengrove Farms was contacted by a catering company looking to buy wholesale meat.
8: Parts of their payments started to fall through, and that's when we stopped working with them.
7: A few weeks later, they were notified by Square, the payment processing platform they use for their transactions, that all the payments made by the caterers were fraudulent, and the farm's business account was frozen. In Quebec, the responsibility is on the merchants to refund the platforms that transferred them the money. In a statement, Square said it cannot comment on specific cases, but it works with sellers on a case-by-case basis. Police would not comment on the file to CBC News. Penny says he's in talks with Square to repay the amount owed. Chloe Rinaldi, CBC News, Hudson.
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9: Thank you, Sean. Sean Lyons from the CBC Montreal Newsroom. Good morning. I'm Sean Henry. This is Daybreak on CBC Radio 1, the CBC News app. CBC Listen, it is 5:37 coming up on 5:38. It's Thursday, August 6th. It is a warm one in Montreal this morning. We're sitting at 22 degrees, mainly clear skies, a factor in the humidex. It feels like 28, 15 degrees, partly cloudy in Quebec City. It's 14 and mainly clear in Sherbrooke. It's 15 and clear in Mont-Tremblant, 16 and sunny in Gaspé. Sean Lyons is here. Lita Polson is here. Blake Sarag is also here. Blake, I'm going to come to you first because...
10: Let's do it.
9: Sad news yesterday.
10: Some sad news out of the National Bank Open. Yeah. As I was on my way to IGA Stadium, I get the notification that hometown star Félix Auger-Aliassime has to drop out of the tournament due to a back injury he sustained in practice. Bad, bad news for Félix Auger-Aliassime. Ranked 4th in the world, ranked 2nd going into the tournament. Fans were excited to see him play, and unfortunately, that did not happen. Another matchup got moved to his slate. So it

0: it messed up a bunch of things for a bunch of fans who had tickets to different matchups. But on the women's side, at least Leyla Fernandez from Laval moves on to the third round in the tournament on the women's side in Toronto. So that's great. At least we have some representation there. And then on the Canadian soccer side, there's some news about their chances for the LA Olympics. Canadian soccer U20 team has an even bigger chance after their win last night. So we're going to talk about
1: All right. So we have a good news, bad news day in sports. Yeah. So we'll take it.
0: Good news, bad news sandwich here.
1: Okay. Thank you. 5:39. We're going to go to Anis Hadari's hosting World Report this morning. Good morning.
2: Good morning.
1: What's happening?
2: We are looking at what is happening in Iran with the Strait of Hormuz again. I know it's a repeat discussion for many of our listeners. The latest is that Iran says it's close to reaching a deal with Oman over routes that vessels can take through the very important shipping waterway. Of course, there has been a lot of, is it open? Is it closed? Who's in charge? Back and forth around the Strait of Hormuz. We'll hear the latest. I won't say that we can promise that there's any guarantees that it is for sure open this time, but certainly there are some developments there. We're also taking a look at El Nino. The weather system is causing some difficulties, or expected difficulties, I should say, for hunger and food in really around the world. And there's a new UN report that's warning that the weather system could have a real impact on hunger and famine around the globe. So we'll take a look at that as well. And of course, we will tell you everything else that is happening around the world and in this country when we get to World Report at the top of the clock, Sean.
1: All right. Thank you.
2: You're welcome.
1: That is Anis Hadari hosting World Report this morning, coming up in about 20 minutes. Lita, good morning. We're going to head over to you and the morning commute. How are things looking?
3: It's great. I mean, we have a little bit of volume on the Met, but nothing really major. For closure tonight, the Jacques Cartier Bridge for fireworks.
1: Yes. This is the last one, right?
3: Yes. This is the finale, so it should be very exciting.
1: Homage to the legends. That is the theme.
3: I know. That's going to be exciting.
1: It is going to be exciting, but it's going to be exciting as long as you get there on foot. And by public transit.
3: Yes.
1: One Sunday night when I was on vacation, I went to visit. I was still here. This is one of the first fireworks nights. It was a Sunday night anyway. I went to bring some friends' things in a Dollar De Zorm one.
3: You did.
1: My head said, Sean, park the car at Lionel Grew and just. I just finished the rest of the trip on the metro, which I normally do just to kind of save costs with Caminito and whatnot. But I said, you know what? Let me just take a chance and go the extra, distance to the East End. And I forgot. And then again, I was stuck in traffic and I just thought, you know who told me about this?
3: Mm-hmm. Yeah. I remind you all constantly about closures. And later on today, we're going to have the closures for the weekend, which remind you about.
1: Thank you.
3: We also have around the province, what a beautiful, like looking at Percé, and I can't stop looking at Percé, this camera I have, because the sun is just glowing in the area off the water. It's beautiful. What a vacation some people are having, and what a trip to work some people are having. The 155, unfortunately, in Latsuk is still alternating traffic, and there's just a haze hanging over certain routes in northern
1: I'm
3: Quebec.
1: I'm watching that right now, and the Gaspé region is one of the dry places today, according to Environment Canada.
3: Look at my camera.
1: Oh, it's beautiful.
3: Beautiful.
1: It's going to be one of the dry places today. I know several parts of our coverage area. Mm-hmm. We are going to start off sunny and a mix of sun and cloud, but in several parts of our coverage area, there is a chance of showers and the risk of thunderstorms this afternoon. So we have to watch out for that. But Gaspé, you're not one of them, and the Quebec City region neither. You are, you're good to go for today.
3: And the ferries, Tadoussac, I was checking at this time of the day, they're already starting to line up for the first ferry to see the whales.
1: Very nice. Thank you.
3: You're welcome.
1: It is 5:43. The number of young people looking for mental health services by text message overnight, that's up. We're going to look into why after the 6:30 news, how that compares to those who reach out in the day, and what solutions are possible. Our guest is the president and CEO of the Kids Help Phone. And again, as I was saying, we are expecting another hot day today, no matter where you are in our coverage area, as a matter of fact. And that heat may be uncomfortable if you live in a place that's hard to cool down. There's an ongoing study measuring the heat in some subsidized units. I'm going to talk about that after the 7 o'clock edition of World Report. And those are some of the conversations coming up on Daybreak this morning. On Quebec AM, a new citizen-led movement is calling on authorities to do more to protect lakes and waterways in the Lower St. Lawrence. We're going to meet the group's spokesperson to find out more on what's threatening local ecosystems. It's 5:43. New York City is hoping to win back Canadian travelers. The city's tourism agency has launched a new campaign. It's called NYC's Northern Neighbor Deal. It offers up to 30% discounts at participating hotels, restaurants, and tourism attractions. The campaign launched this week. It applies to travel dates between August 18th and September 7th. Julie Coker is the president and CEO of NYC Tourism and Conventions. She spoke with Sabrina Marindola on Let's Go. And Sabrina first asked her about how many Canadians are visiting New York compared to before.
4: Our high water mark with Canadian visitors into New York City was pre-COVID, and it was really close to a million Canadian visitors. 2024, we were able to get close to that with 983,000 Canadian visitors. But then last year in 2025, we took a 20% haircut. So our Canadian visitation dropped just under 800,000. Now this year, we are seeing us go back. We're heading back up to about 820, but it isn't where it was in 2024, and it certainly isn't where it was pre-COVID. So we really want to extend a warm welcome, and we know that what helps travelers, especially in these economic uncertain times, is to offer a discount. And as you talked about, you know, we've put together the NYC Northern Neighbors deal to attract our Canadian visitors to revisit and come back to New York City, or for the first time, enjoy New York City.
5: Julie, what do you tell yourself is behind these drops in numbers that you've described here?
4: I think there's a number of things. I think there's the geopolitical tension that has happened over the last 12 to 18 months. I think the cost of travel, the uncertainty around tariffs, you know, the fluctuation, obviously, in our dollar. So a number of things, I think, have led Canadians to put a pause on the United States and therefore New York City.
5: So this campaign, how does it work to kind of target all those things you're mentioning, the trade war, the geopolitical tension, the cost of the dollar?
4: Sure. A couple of things. So despite the trade war and the fluctuation of the dollar and the geopolitical, Canadian consumers know that New York City and Canada have a very long history and this long love affair, which we've enjoyed for years. And so when we were putting together this deal, we really wanted it to be substantial. We know that New York City is not an inexpensive city in the U.S., and so the 30% off, we have over 85 of our tourism and hospitality businesses that are included in this program. 40-plus hotels will be offering this 30% off discount. 30 of our restaurants, attractions, museums, and tour operators. And then we have about 8 Broadway shows. What's really key is that Porter Airlines is a partner with us, and they are offering 20% off of flights from Toronto, Montreal, and Ottawa into Newark, New Jersey, and LaGuardia. And they are actually extending the Porter Airlines discount through December 15th. So the program only runs through Labor Day, our Labor Day and your Labor Day, which is September 7th. But Porter Airlines is so committed between Canada and the U.S. and namely New York City that they're offering this through December 15th.
5: Julie, take me behind the scenes a little bit. What was it like to get various hotels and restaurants and Broadway shows in New York City to sign on to this and say, you know, yes, we're on board with giving Canadians a 30% discount?
4: You know, again, the history that we have with Canada and the Canadian visitors that come over to New York City, really 365 days a year. So we're not just a seasonal destination for Canadians. They come during the winter, they come in the spring, they certainly come in the summer, and then, of course, in our holiday season and in the winter time. And so what we said to our attractions is, there has been a noticeable absence of Canadian travelers. A number of international visitors dipped in 2025, but Canada had the most dramatic impact, and that was 20% below 2024. So we said, what can we do? Obviously, on July 1st, you know, Canada Day, we lit up our buildings to say we're still great neighbors. And our message last year was, we're here when you're ready to come. And this year we said, we're here when you're ready to come, and we're going to offer you something special that we're not offering to any of our other international markets because you mean so much to us. And so with that messaging, our 85 plus visitors and organizations, and we still have more that are signing up, said absolutely, we have a long history with the Canadians and we want them to return to the numbers that we enjoyed before.
5: And Julie, I know this just launched this week. Do you have any data as to how much traffic there is on the website where people would be booking, saying, yes, I'm Canadian, you know, apply my discount code?
4: Reservations just opened yesterday, so I don't have any numbers. We do know that the search for New York City from Canada is increasing, so that's always a good sign. We just want to make sure that we can convert that into an actual sale. But we've gotten really good coverage. We've seen some good, we've gotten good media coverage, so thank you for doing this story. But, and we're also getting good feedback, so we're obviously monitoring the sentiment as the story is getting out and the story is being told about the deal. We are seeing some really positives, like, great, thank you so much, we appreciate it, we look forward to coming. So I think it's going to be a success. And if nothing else, it really does just remind Canadian visitors we're here. We have a long history together, and we really do want to right this ship, and we want to head in the right direction, and we appreciate every Canadian visitor. The last thing I would say is we know a visit to New York City starts with an invitation, and our New York City Northern Neighbor deal is just that, is an invitation for Canadian visitors to come to New York City because of our diversity, because of our inclusiveness, and because of how fantastic our city is, and New York City always delivers on a visit.
5: Julie, you talk about righting the ship. Other than extending an invitation and offering discounts to Canadians, I mean, have you approached your own U.S. political leaders, asking them to change their tone with Canada? Have there been efforts made on your side of the border to change things?
4: I think we saw that with the World Cup this summer. You know, it was a partnership between Mexico, Canada, and the U.S. to host the World Cup. And I think we saw any of the host cities. You know, there were 11 U.S. host cities. In New York City, we hosted 8 matches, and we also hosted the final. And I think if you look at all of the organic and authentic content that you saw, whether it be on Instagram or TikTok or on all media social channels, you saw visitors from all over, including Canada, saying, I had an absolute wonderful time. You know, people are so welcoming. It's not necessarily what I expected, but it turned out to be great. So I would say that sometimes the headline and the rhetoric that some may hear is not the reality of what's happening day to day.
5: The day of the closing ceremonies of FIFA, Donald Trump, U.S. President Donald Trump, was complaining about the wildfires. And the day after that, on the Monday, he put tariffs in place against Canada. That was right after the World Cup.
4: Absolutely. And I think we're gonna continue to see business decisions that impact or could impact our relationship. I would just say we have a long history, and I would hate for, you know, an action of one individual or one administration. We both countries have lived through administrations that may not have always gotten it right, but it doesn't necessarily mean it needs to define our relationship in its totality. So while I understand and we certainly appreciate, and what we would say to those Canadian visitors that are ready to come, we would love to have you. And those that have put the U.S. and New York City on pause, we understand. And when you're ready, then we're certainly ready to welcome you.
5: Julie, just before we go, I'm going to end off with a text message. This is from one listener, JP. He's texting in to say, I don't want to sound rude, but it is highly unlikely I will ever visit the U.S. again. If tensions remain and this is what people are feeling, I mean, what do you think this could mean for the future of border states like New York, like Maine, like Vermont?
4: I would say that it's an implication for both sides. So as much as we rely on Canadian visitors to come to New York City and being a border city, Canadians also rely on New Yorkers and U.S. Americans to come over as well. So I think for all of us, let's be hopeful. Let's look at this with a glass half full. Let's try and get through this as best we can.
1: That was Julie Coker. She is the president and CEO of NYC Tourism and Convention. The campaign, by the way, is called NYC's Northern Neighbor Deal. It is coming up on 5:54. Canadian R&B artist Daniel Caesar will be in town tonight for a free concert at the Bell Centre. Or for a concert, not a free concert, a concert at the Bell Centre. You got to pay for that. And here's the song, Root of All Evil. It's from the 2025 album, Son of Spurgey.

0: That's a bit of Daniel Caesar with A Root of All Evil. His concert tonight at the Bell Center. It's coming up on 5:58 for Montreal. We're expecting a mix of sun and cloud for today. There's a 40% chance of showers this afternoon with the risk of a thunderstorm and a daytime high of 29 degrees. Factor in the humidex, it will feel like 38. Quebec City, a mix of sun and cloud. You are seeing some fog this morning and a high of 30 degrees, humidex 36. Sherbrooke, a mix of sun and cloud in forecast. There's a 30% chance of showers late this afternoon with the risk of a thunderstorm. You're also seeing some fog this morning and a daytime high of 30 degrees with the humidex 37. Mont-Tremblant, mix of sun and cloud. There's a 40% chance of showers late this afternoon with the risk of a thunderstorm, and you're seeing some fog this morning. A high of 28 degrees expected today with the humidex 36. Gaspé, sunny, becoming a mix of sun and cloud this afternoon with some fog. We're expecting a daytime high of 28 degrees. Factor in the humidex, it will feel like 35. Here's Lita.
1: With a big problem right now on the in Boisbriand, it's on the 15 South, an accident just before the 640, and we're lining up from above Blainville at this point. But big accident is blocking the left and the center lane, and people are squeezing by in the right-hand lane. But right now, many emergency vehicles in a big traffic jam.

0: This is Daybreak on CBC Radio 1, the CBC News app, CBC Listen. I'm your host, Sean Henry. Thanks for joining us this morning. World Report with Anis Hedari is coming up next.
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2: 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And don't you forget. He fought to pave the way for Canadian R&B, and he's here to tell you his story.
1: 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This is World Report. Good morning, I'm Anis Hedari. Dr. Anthony Fauci will face a contempt vote today. He was one of the top U.S. health officials during the COVID-19 pandemic. Fauci refused to answer questions during a tense Senate hearing last week. He was accused of misleading the U.S. Congress on the origins of the coronavirus. And as Steve Futterman reports, today's vote could test Fauci's decision to invoke the Fifth Amendment.
3: It was a week ago that Anthony Fauci faced verbal attacks by Republicans on the Senate Homeland Security Committee.
4: It is a total disgrace what you did to this country.
3: Ohio Senator Bernie Moreno criticized Fauci, accusing him of hiding facts and supporting school closures, mask mandates, and vaccine requirements.
4: Who the f*** do you think you were for doing that?
3: Fauci refused to answer all questions, repeatedly invoking his Fifth Amendment rights, even when GOP Senator Josh Hawley asked the simplest of questions.
5: What day of the week is it today?
6: On the advice of counsel, I respectfully decline to answer based upon my rights under the Fifth Amendment to the Constitution.
5: What color tie are you wearing?
6: On the advice of counsel...
3: It became largely a show for the TV cameras. Fauci fought back, accusing committee chairman Senator Rand Paul of having a personal vendetta against him.
6: The sole reason he is calling me before this committee is to get me to say something that could vindicate his repeated public pledges that I end up, in his words, quote, behind bars.
3: Today, Fauci will again be the focus as the GOP-led committee is expected to vote on whether he should be held in contempt. Fauci received a presidential pardon from Joe Biden. Rand Paul argues the pardon makes a Fifth Amendment claim moot. Steve Futterman, CBC News, Los Angeles.
1: Iran says it is close to reaching a deal with Oman over the Strait of Hormuz. The two countries and the U.S. have been negotiating to reopen the critical waterway. Tehran says it has agreed on exact coordinates for new shipping routes. For more on this, we're joined by the CBC's Julia Chapman from London. Julia, what more can you tell us about this deal?
7: Well, while talks between Iran and the U.S. have faltered, Iranian officials have continued to negotiate with Oman, the country on the other side of the Strait of Hormuz. And this news of progress has come from a spokesperson for Iran's foreign ministry. He didn't specify what the coordinates would be, but reports suggest that this would involve ships entering the Persian Gulf through Iranian waters and leaving it through Omani waters. The spokesperson doesn't mention any kind of tolls, which Iran has previously demanded. But he does say this agreement in itself wouldn't guarantee security for ships, and it would depend on third parties not obstructing the process, presumably a reference to the U.S.
1: We've also seen reports that the U.S. is running low on its weapons arsenal as this war with Iran stretches out. What more can you tell us about that?
7: Well, overnight, President Donald Trump has denied these reports. They came earlier this week from CBS News, which reported that the U.S. is running out of certain precision missiles like the ATACMS and precision strike missiles. There have also been previous reports of shortages of defensive missiles as well. But President Trump says the U.S. has massive amounts of munitions and more are being manufactured. He then threatened to hunt down people who have leaked this kind of information to the media, calling these leaks treasonous statements and saying he would seek long-term jail sentences for them. Researchers analyzing the U.S. action against Iran have indeed found that missile supplies are dwindling, which potentially leaves the country vulnerable in other arenas. They've suggested that it could take another 3 years for the U.S. to replenish its stocks to pre-war levels.
1: Okay, thank you for those details, Julia.
7: You're welcome.
1: That's the CBC's Julia Chapman joining us from London. A brutal heat wave is tightening its grip on Italy, with Rome under its highest health alert as temperatures push towards 40 degrees. As Megan Williams reports, even the Vatican has had to adapt, moving the Pope's weekly audience indoors to escape the heat.
8: Outside St. Peter's Basilica, tourists and pilgrims line up under a punishing sun, fanning themselves and clutching bottles of water. Some learning at the last minute, the Pope's audience has been moved indoors. It makes sense with this unbearable heat and humidity, said this man from Mexico. The high temperatures in some areas nearing 40 degrees Celsius are part of Italy's fourth heat wave of the summer. Today, all 27 cities monitored by the health ministry, from Trieste in the north to Palermo in the south, are under red alert. That's the highest level, signaling a health risk to the entire population, not only the elderly and people with medical conditions. Authorities are urging people to stay indoors between 11 and 6, drink at least a liter and a half of water, avoid alcohol and heavy meals, and never leave children or animals in parked cars. The heat has been linked to 4 recent deaths. It is also worsening drought in the Po Valley, where more than 100 towns are struggling with water supplies. Farmers are reporting lower crop yields and a 10% drop in milk production. Rome is offering free access to air-conditioned cinemas and cultural venues, and extending evening hours at landmarks, including the Colosseum and Pantheon. Megan Williams, CBC News, Rome.
1: Nigerian security forces claim they have rescued more than 300 abductees. In a statement, the country's president, Bola Ahmed Tinubu, said 2 separate operations were carried out in the northern part of the country. It is not clear if any of the suspects were apprehended during the rescue mission. Nigeria has been struggling to curb kidnappings and armed attacks for years. Tinubu approved pay raises of up to 80% for members of the armed forces. It was a move aimed at boosting troop welfare as the country battles insurgency, banditry, and kidnappings. A powerful El Nino is developing, and the United Nations is warning that the weather pattern could push tens of millions of people into acute hunger. As the CBC's Talia Sarov reports, the agency is calling for urgent action before it's too late.
9: Peruvians applaud their president Keiko Fujimori as she climbs into an excavator to mark the start of emergency works this week aimed at mitigating the impact of the upcoming El Nino.
10: Entonces, el reto es muy grande.
9: The challenge is a huge one, she says, and we have little time.
11: We have an event we haven't seen, most of us haven't seen in our lifetimes.
9: Jean-Martin Bauer is the director of food security analysis at the World Food Programme. He says the strengthening weather system has authorities on alert. A new UN report reveals 49 million people could be pushed into acute hunger by the event before the end of next year. Central America and Southern Africa are expected to be hit hardest at a time global food security is already low due to world conflicts and climate shocks. The UN is boosting efforts in a handful of vulnerable countries to minimise the system's impacts. Canada won't be spared the El Niño's effects with a warmer winter forecast. Talia Sarv, CBC News, Toronto.
1: Finally, in Calgary, mourners gathered last night for a community vigil honoring the life of Parker, a nonverbal 11-year-old boy with autism. Parker disappeared in mid-July. Many in the city spent nearly 2 weeks searching for him. His body was found last Wednesday in a network of pipes. The CBC's Brendan Coulter was at the vigil.
12: A whole new
13: A choir belts out one of Parker's favorite Disney songs as hundreds gather to remember him. Many in the crowd had joined the massive search effort, which drew thousands of volunteers and emergency crews before Parker's body was found in a tunnel system near a freeway. Among those at the vigil was Tanea Barber, who says Parker's story hits close to home.
14: My son is also part of the autism community. I've just been trying to hug my boy and my family a little tighter and just grieve.
13: Barbara Nicholson also has a son with autism. She hopes the vigil brought some closure to those who need it.
15: I think that parents with a child or an adult with a disability are extra connected to this story and the vulnerability our young adults and children have.
13: Mourners heard from speakers, including Calgary Mayor Jeremy Farkas, who had a message for Parker's family.
16: Calgary stands with you. Our city will walk beside you in the days ahead. We are never going to forget about you.
13: While Parker's parents did not speak in person at the vigil, they did share a recorded message thanking those who searched for their son.
17: Calgarians, you guys kept looking, you kept searching, and helped lead us to finding Parker.
13: Calgarians also left cards and handwritten messages for Parker's family, a chance to show them they aren't grieving alone. Brendan Coulter, CBC News, Calgary.
0: That is the latest national and international news from World Report. On our website, one of our most read stories on cbcnews.ca, a look at Canadian workers speaking out against monitoring software. I'm Anis Haidari. This is CBC News.
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0: It is 6:10. 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It's a warm one, sitting at 21 degrees, partly cloudy skies right now. Feels like 27 when you factor in the humidex. It's 18 with a few clouds in Joliet Hudson, sitting at 18 degrees with a few clouds. Coming up this half hour, Russia is ramping up its war against Ukraine using ballistic missiles. This week it launched 24 into Ukraine, and Kyiv was unable to shoot down any of them. We're going to talk to a defense specialist about this increasing threat. Phil DeMond will be here with business. He's going to talk about Canadian Tire. And in sports, Blake will have men's tennis and Félix Auger-Aliassime, who withdrew from the National Bank Open due to injury. First, though, we're going to head to Lita Polson. She's looking at the morning commute.
19: And it is a slow one in two areas to carry north. Very busy from Jean Talon right through to an accident just at the merge with the 40 westbound. And also on the 15 south, Laurentian south, just before the 640. Major accident blocking two lanes, and it is backing well past Blainville.
0: Sean Lyons is here with news headlines.
20: And Sean, the province is expanding a home care pilot project. It's been in place in a few areas, including one near Montreal. Six more regions are going to be added to that program. We'll tell you where they are and just what that'll mean to people who are continuing to live at home, as well as their caregivers and those who are around them. Lots of other news to get to as well, including some municipalities continuing to complain about not getting enough money for roadworks and repairs. And over in Hatley in the townships, they are making a move. They're going to get rid of a paved roadway and replace it by one made of gravel instead. Some people living along that road are not very happy with it. And officials in New York City, the latest municipality in the states, an area in the states, hoping to get Canadian tourists back after a big drop this year. More news is coming up at 6:30.
0: We're expecting a mix of sun and cloud for Montreal. There is a 40% chance of showers this afternoon with the risk of a thunderstorm and a high of 29 degrees. Factor in the humidex, it will feel like 38. Is Joliet about the same forecast? High of 28 degrees with the humidex 36. It's 6:12. This week, at least 17 people died in Ukraine's capital, Kyiv, after a massive Russian air attack. Ukraine says Russia launched 24 ballistic missiles, and Ukraine wasn't able to shoot down any of them. President Volodymyr Zelensky says lives could have been saved if the country had more missile interceptors, but they're now in short supply. Andrew Rasulis is here to talk about this. He's a retired official with the Department of National Defense and a fellow with the Canadian Global Affairs Institute. Good morning.
21: Good morning, Sean.
0: Russia's ballistic missile attacks are highlighting Ukraine's shortage of interceptors. How serious is that shortage?
21: It's very serious. What it is, it's the high end of air defense. So Ukraine has a whole array of air defense systems. But as your introduction suggests, there is a gap at the very top. It's called the Patriot system. And only the American Patriot can really do that job. It's really against ballistic missiles. And the Russians, of course, now are aware of this gap. And they're exploiting it now by throwing out all their missiles that they have. And they have a strong production capability. And they're now, not with complete impunity, but they're having a much easier time getting their missiles through the Ukrainian air defenses and hitting various targets within Ukraine to wear down the Ukrainian ability to continue their defense. So, and this shortage really comes from the fact that, A, this war has gone for a long time and Ukrainians have blown off a lot of these missiles. Mm-hmm. The Americans are involved in the war with Iran. They're blowing off their missiles and the Europeans have given away most of theirs.
0: So I want to ask you about the United States. What happened to the United States' previous pledge to supply air defense equipment to Ukraine?
21: Yeah, okay. So now I think what we're talking about here is the fact that about a month ago at a NATO summit, Trump said to Zelensky that they would give the Ukrainians a license to build missiles, okay, which would take a minimum of 12 months to build, even if that happened. Now, Trump a few days ago walked that back by saying basically the owners of the technology, the companies, have been reluctant to give it away and to transfer it. So that's where that one sits right now. So, but in any case, that option would not have come into effect for 12 months at least. Okay. And all the other stuff is that, you know, they're running short and they're not selling as much.
2: Mm. For its part, Ukraine has stepped up its drone attacks deep into Russia this summer. Give us some examples of those attacks.
21: Yeah, so the Ukrainians have been hitting of late, they've hidden. It's a public relations thing, but it has an effect too. It's their Amazon equivalent in Russia called Wildberry, and you know, it has a dual purpose. It sometimes moves around military stuff as well, civilian stuff, but it affects the average Russian. It's like everyone's, you know, whose Amazon packages are being delayed or not coming because Ukrainians are blowing up the warehouses. So that's affecting like the every man in or every person in Russia, and what the Ukrainians are trying to do. They're trying to bring the war to the average Russian, so the average Russian puts pressure on Putin and his government to settle the war and stop the war. The other point that's been very high value targets has been the oil production facilities in Russia. So they hit these tanks and you get these big black smoke rising, and that also is an effect. The third one is hit the gas stations and cause lineups. So as Russians are grumbling as they're standing in lineup. Having said all that, the Russians have been managing to deal with all those things. So it's an ongoing thing.
2: How is morale in Ukraine these days after 4 years of war?
21: It's fatigued. The people would like to make a settlement. No one seriously regards the 91 borders as an achievable outcome, but they don't want to surrender either. So they don't want to give in to the Russian demands, cut off their relations with the West, and be a neutral buffer state. So the battle continues in terms of finding something in between. Okay. And that's really where the Ukrainian position is.
2: Finding something in between. Is there any pressure on Volodymyr Zelensky to find something in between?
21: Yeah, there's been a debate inside Russia over the last few months, really, between those in the elite, which say this is as good as it gets, so call it and go for an armistice. And there's others who say, no, keep going. You know, we've lost too many people. We take the four oblasts at minimum and impose our conditions. So, those people are now still in the ascendant.
2: Right, and these are the conversations happening within Ukraine.
21: Sorry, I just answered about Russia. In Ukraine, it's keep fighting and get the Russians to come down to this middle road.
2: I see. What will you be watching for in this war in the next few weeks, possibly the next few months?
21: Yeah, so the thing is this air war and the targeting levels. Each side is now trying to improve their various targeting to try to move the political needle in each respective capital to come to a position of that meets the other side. So, you know, the Ukrainians trying to force the Russians to drop short in their requirements, and the Russians, of course, trying to make the Ukrainians come to accept Russian terms.
2: Did you think it would last this long?
21: No. Nobody did. I mean, the Russians started this war thinking it'd be over in 3 days. And no, none of us who were commentating in this thought it would go on for 5 years. I mean, we were thinking weeks.
2: Well, still lots to watch for in the next while. Thanks for joining us this morning.
21: You're very welcome, Sean.
2: That is Andrew Asoulis, a fellow with the Canadian Global Affairs Institute. It is 6:18. Let's head over to Lita Poulsen with the morning commute.
4: Morning commute is good if you're taking public transit. Not good if you want the 15 and you're heading down towards the 640 through the Boisbriand area. We're still dealing with a major accident blocking two of three lanes. And the backup is past the Blainville area. And we also have that other accident, Sean. And it's blocking parts of De Kerry North. So that's very slow from Van Horn through the De Kerry interchange to the merge with the 40 westbound. They're hopefully we'll have it cleared away the next time we speak.
2: We've been having a lot of accidents over the last few days.
4: Very dangerous time of the year. Mm. And people always think it's January or winter times when it's slippery and stuff like that. No, it's this time of the year until Labor Day where we have the most accidents. So.
2: Okay. Mm-hmm. People, be careful out there.
4: Yes.
2: For sure. 6:19, we are sitting at 21 degrees, partly cloudy skies in Montreal. Factor in the humidex feels like 27. Joliette, it's 18 degrees with a few clouds. Hudson, also 18 degrees with a few clouds. Phil Dumont is here with the business report. Good morning.
5: Morning, Sean.
2: Prime Minister Mark Carney says Canada will need to get tougher in trade talks with the U.S. That's if the two sides cannot reach an agreement by August 19th. What do you make of this?
5: To be honest, I don't know. On the one hand, August 19th is the start date for those 50% tariffs that Donald Trump has recently threatened on Canadian exports. So to have Prime Minister Carney talk about getting tougher if no bilateral deal is reached by that date could be a signal that the talks are failing, and he's preparing Canadians for that kind of an outcome. Negotiators from both countries meeting in Washington this week to try to hammer out a trade deal. There have been hints that Canada could look at an old idea for its metal industries as a quota system for steel and aluminum exports into the U.S. in return for lower tariffs. But then the Prime Minister also talks about getting an agreement to cover all major sectors. So he's talking metals, autos, forest products, which is a bit of a surprise in one sense, because that could indicate he's looking for something in the softwood lumber area, source of bilateral griping for decades. For their part, American officials pushing for an end to Canada's supply management system in dairy in those areas, something, though, that Ottawa says off the table. Washington has also complained about various provinces banning American booze from liquor stores up here. The chief U.S. negotiator, Jameson Greer, he said, look, we want a shorter-term deal, bilateral deal with Mexico, one with Canada by the end of the year, and then a longer-term, quote-unquote, structural deal to be discussed in 2027. Ottawa, though, appears reluctant to give up leverage on alcohol and other American irritants without assurances that U.S. tariffs in some sectors, mainly autos, will get reduced. But two other factors at play here, I think, anyway, Sean. Canada appears to be on target for GDP growth of more than 3% in the second quarter. We were flat in the first 3 months of the year. Carney might be using our improving economy to strengthen our hand in trade talks. Things are going better for us. You know, we can outlast longer than you thought. The other hand, the recent deal to open the Gordie Howe Bridge, Windsor to Michigan.
2: Yeah.
5: Debatable how much Canada gave away to get that bridge open, but there is a sense that Carney caved somewhat. Tough talk now might be a sign that the Prime Minister wants to look tougher to actual voters up here.
2: And a couple of things on the Gordie Howe Bridge. It's all living in Windsor, I covered all the back and forth about just building the bridge. So now it's open, sort of end of story. But in terms of August 19th, I know a lot of people are watching on their calendar, Phil, for August 19th. But what's your sense of how people are preparing for it just in case? Because it seems that just like there's a date and everyone starts preparing just in case and something happens or something may not happen on that day.
5: Yeah, I mean, they might come up with some sort of a partial agreement, you know, something like that, because you just can't tell with Donald Trump. But the 19th seems, if you're here at this point talking about, you know, if negotiations fail and stuff 2 weeks away, I'm not sure they're that far along, to be honest about it. And, you know, Donald Trump talking about Canadians being nasty people. But, you know, ignoring the rhetoric, it is a sign. He uses this stuff to negotiate, from my point of view. So he's negotiating somewhat. And it seems to me that the side still might have, like, we don't want to give up supply management.
2: Right.
5: They don't want to, you know, they want the booze up, that kind of stuff. And it just seems like there's two sides and you're yelling over a fence rather than talking at a table.
2: There you go. How did one of the stars, Phil, of the show Heated Rivalry make Canadian Tire plaid cool?
5: I know, talk about unexpected popularity. Hudson Williams is one of the stars of Heated Rivalry, the hit hockey romance, spotted recently in Toronto wandering around with one of those reusable shopping bags from Canadian Tire, the plaid one. Now, the chain can't keep the bag in stock. None in Toronto, none in Calgary, can't get them in Ottawa. Kelowna ran out of the bag. To be honest, I can't think of a thing less cool than a red and black, that red and black tartan bag. But it's a sign of how popular Heated Rivalry has become. Was the most watched series in Crave's history. The December 1 season finale had an audience 10 times the size of when it debuted. And in the U.S., there's more than 10 million people who tuned in for each episode. So everything Williams and co-star Connor Story touch turns to gold. Williams was wearing a Team Canada fleece. Price for one of these, $400? To me, I associate Canadian Tire plaid, because I'm old, with that tam worn by Sandy McTire. He's the fictional character character on the Canadian Tire Money. Maybe he'll get, I know I had to look this up. Maybe he'll get popular.
2: I had to actually look up the bag. I mean, I'm in Canadian Tire often. I had to look up the bag. I've never seen that bag. I mean, there's some black bags, but anyway, if I see one, Phil, would you like me to hold one for you?
5: Oh, God, yes, yes, please, please. Then I can sell it on eBay for a ton of money.
2: All right, I'll look around. If I'll see if I see it, Phil, I will hold it for you. I have a Canadian Tire bag. It's like one of the, it's black, though.
5: Yeah,
2: it's
5: one
2: of
5: the black bags. The black one with the jumpy guy on it.
2: You just kind of put, I just put my stuff in it, but that's that. But this plaid one, I maybe it's there and I just have never noticed, but.
5: Well, it's a plaid bag. Why would you, you know, when's the last time you wore plaid? You know?
2: Oh, it's been a while. It's been a while. Anyway, if I see it, I will.
3: It's almost plaid season, actually.
2: Yeah, there you go. I'll hold it for you if I see it. How's that?
5: It's a great shot.
2: All right. So we'll talk to you in the next half hour.
5: Thanks.
2: That is Phil DeMont with the Business Report. And it's 6:24 coming up on 6:25. Some more bad news for Canadian tennis. Specifically, Montreal tennis fans. Blake Sraga is here with that. What can you tell us?
3: Well, Sean, Félix Auger-Aliassime's National Bank Open is over before it even started.
6: Well, I started having pain Monday. It was quite sudden. I was training here for 2 weeks and I had, you know, zero problems. So it happens sometimes. It's happened for me in the past, but it's just the timing is tough, right?
3: So it's a major blow to the tournament. Félix Auger-Aliassime sustained a back injury in practice. He was the top-ranked Canadian in the entire tournament, and he withdrew 2 hours before the match last night. The back injury he sustained on Monday in practice, obviously, and he says that he just wasn't ready to go in time.
6: And I thought that day by day things would get better, but I tried to go on court today. As some of you saw, I tried to warm up. And then I basically couldn't serve, really. So, it was impossible for me to think about even competing.
3: And you're not able to serve.
2: Yeah.
3: You're not able to play a serve. It's probably the most important part of tennis. I was actually getting ready to go to the IGA Stadium. It was 5:40. It was 5:30 at the time. He was set to play at 7. And I got the notification that he wasn't playing. I had a few friends that were on the way. They were scheduled to watch the match before that at 6 p.m. because there's two stadiums. There's the center court and the Rogers court. And the Rogers court matchup got moved to the center court from the 6 p.m. to 7 p.m. So my friends who paid for the 6 p.m. match couldn't watch that 6 p.m. match because it was now the main event at 7.
2: Wow.
3: And the people who paid to watch Félix were watching a different match. So it was kind of a big mishmash of matches last night. Unfortunate for those who went to go watch, but I was there and it was a very good time. It was my first time going to the National Bank Open in a while. It's been years.
2: Mm-hmm.
3: And the vibe was just great. As we know in Montreal, all the events hosted in the summer, F1, including National Bank Open. It was awesome. But I got to see a pretty good match last night, ranked fourth overall. Daniil Medvedev, and I'm going to butcher this one, faced off against Botek van der Schanschulp, and he actually lost. Botek is 70th in the world. He was unranked going into the tournament because they only ranked the top 16 players in the men's. And Medvedev, fourth overall, was the heavy favorite. He did not end up winning. It was a great match, but obviously not the one that fans were waiting so anxiously to see. They wanted to see Félix Auger-Aliassime, ranked fourth in the world, second in the tournament. It's the highest a Canadian has ever been ranked going into this tournament. 25 years old for Montreal. He was set to face a French qualifier, Draguet, in the second round. Félix got a first round bye, so he had not played yet. He was also the last Canadian standing, as we just talked about yesterday morning, Sean. Gabriel Diallo had to drop out of the tournament due to an injury, and so did Denis Shapovalov. So Félix was really Canada and Montreal's last hope here. Super unfortunate. Here's Vice President of Tennis Canada, Valérie Tétreault, confirming how disappointed she was to hear the news.
22: Of course, I'm not going to lie. We were hoping that Félix was going to win at least a few matches here in Montreal. I think there was a big hype on Félix. He's definitely the player everybody was talking about, and people wanted to know when he was going to play.
3: It was still a very good turnout for the match. Obviously not the final match you wanted to see last night, but I definitely recommend taking a trip to IGA Stadium. The tournament's going on until August 13th, so a bunch of time to go and still enjoy all these summer nights we have left. It's what's better than watching tennis in Montreal.
2: Absolutely. Okay, thank you.
3: Thanks, Sean.

0: It's 6:29. Let's get to some weather right now. A mix of sun and cloud for today. There's a 40% chance of showers and a risk of a thunderstorm this afternoon for Montreal, and we're expecting a daytime high of 29 degrees. Factor in the humidex will feel like a 38. Joliette, same thing. 40% chance of showers as of mid-afternoon, though, with the risk of thunderstorms, and we're expecting a daytime high of 28 degrees with the humidex 36. Here's Lita.
1: With the Decarie North accident, that's been cleared. Unfortunately, the one on the 15 South in Boisbriand has not been cleared, and the backup is at this point well past the Blainville area. It's looking pretty good, though, if you're taking public transit and bike routes. They're also pretty free and clear. You're going to have maybe a couple of other people along with you on the Réseau Express Vélo.
2: This is CBC News. Good morning, it is 6:30. I'm Sean Lyons with your CBC News from Montreal. Quebec is expanding its at-home care support to several new areas. The project launched in three regions earlier this year. It's now going to grow to cover six new ones. They include Laval and the Laurentians, as well as the Chaudière-Appalaches, the Outaouais area, Abitibi-Témiscaming, and the Nanaudière. From now on, people experiencing autonomy loss in those places can benefit from financial assistance, allowing seniors to stay in their homes for longer, Sarah Kidd-Dallaire explains.
3: Benoît Caron is with a group offering support for home care. Earlier this year, Caron's organization and the provincial government launched a simplified home support pilot project in Alma, Rimouski, and Belleuil, east of Montreal. It offers personal assistance services to people who have lost their autonomy and respite services for caregivers at a lower cost. Now the project is expanding to six additional regions.
4: On pourra plus facilement avoir accès aux services, mais vont surtout aussi avoir une aide financière.
3: Caron says people will have easier access to services and will receive financial aid to afford them. And he says that more people will access help with basic needs, such as housekeeping, personal hygiene, or laundry, which he says can prevent injuries and complications and relieve pressure on the healthcare system for all.
4: C'est tout le Québec qui va y gagner.
3: Health Minister Sonia Bélanger says expanding services will enable more Quebecers to quality services close to home and more seniors to remain in their homes as long as possible. Sarah Kidd-Dallaire, CBC News, Quebec City.
2: Some people living along a road in the townships of Community Hatley are not very happy with some coming work there. That's because their paved road is about to be replaced by a gravel one instead. And they may not be alone as small towns try to cut costs. The Rue de l'Université needs significant repairs, but repaving it would cost about $2 million. Money the mayor says he simply doesn't have because a request for provincial funding was denied. Now, putting down packed gravel expected to reduce the cost by almost three quarters. Some people living along that roadway are worried about the dust as well as bad driving conditions during the spring melt. They're complaining the city didn't exactly keep them in the loop. Hydro-Canada says other municipalities are in the same boat and considering similar decisions in order to save money. A farm in Hudson here in Quebec is about $20,000 out after falling victim to a wholesale meat scam. Fraudsters claim to be a catering company in search of meat for their events. As Chloe Rinaldi tells us now, the fraud reveals gaps in Quebec's business protection laws.
5: We got four fainting goats and two dwarf Nigerian goats.
6: It was a dream come true for Matt Penny and his family to take over the farm in Hudson, Quebec, near where Matt grew up. He says their business plans hit a setback after they fell victim to a $20,000 scam. In April, Pengrove Farms was contacted by a catering company looking to buy wholesale meat.
7: Parts of their payments started to fall through, and that's when we stopped working with them.
6: A few weeks later, they were notified by Square, the payment processing platform they use for their transactions, that all the payments made by the caterers were fraudulent, and the farm's business account was frozen. In Quebec, the responsibility is on the merchants to refund the platforms that transferred them the money. In a statement, Square said it cannot comment on specific cases, but it works with sellers on a case-by-case basis. Police would not comment on the file to see

0: figure on the damages yet, but officials point to the $25,000 in damage done to a pair of buildings in the Chardonnay sector earlier in the year. And finally, the tensions between Canada and the United States are taking a big bite out of the Big Apple's tourism industry. New York City is now trying to get those Canuck bucks back. City's tourism department is offering up some big savings on stays, food, and experiences, but officials also understand why people are hesitant to cross the border. Jenna Badoso explains.
1: New York City is hoping to win back Canadian travelers, and Julie Coker is hoping taking a load off wallets will entice travelers. The president and CEO of NYC Tourism and Conventions is behind the Northern Neighbor Deal campaign. It's not lost on her why the U.S. hasn't been Canadians' first pick when it comes to travel.
2: I think there's the geopolitical tension. I think the cost of travel, the uncertainty around tariffs, the fluctuation, obviously, in our dollar.
1: She says 1 million Canadians visited New York City pre-COVID. In 2024, tourism peaked again and 983,000 visitors from Canada made their way to the Big Apple. Then, last year, that number dropped by 20%. To bring it back up, Canadians will receive a 30% discount on stays, food, and experiences from August 18th through Labor Day.
2: We know that what helps travelers, especially in these economic uncertain times, is to offer a discount. When we were putting together this deal, we really wanted it to be substantial.
1: It applies to over 85 tourism and hospitality businesses, 30 restaurants, attractions, museums, and tour operators, 8 Broadway shows, and 40-plus hotels. Porter Airlines is also part of the program, offering a discount on flights from Toronto, Montreal, and Ottawa into New York City, New Jersey, and LaGuardia. That deal will go on until December 15th. Jenna Badoso, CBC News, Montreal.
3: New York, New York.
0: And that was your CBC News.
4: Thank you, Sean. We're thinking of the different songs we could have played. Yeah, of course, that Start Spreading the News is an obvious one.
0: Classic.
4: There's Alicia Keys, New York. There's Billy Joel, New York State of Mind.
0: Would have been good. Lots of stories.
4: Anything else? Are we forgetting anything? 514-566-9066. It's the Daybreak text message line. Yeah, there's a lot of different New York songs we could think of.
0: Yeah, send in your it's really, I mean, you know, there are a million of them, but as I was sitting here thinking of them, I was blanking on specific ones, and as people are saying them, of course, you're just going to slap yourself in the head and go, of course that one.
4: But again, Alicia Keys and Billy Joel come to mind right away. Slight leaning towards Billy Joel.
0: Billy Joel's good. I love the Alicia Keys song.
5: Yeah, I'm leaning towards Alicia Keys.
4: Yeah,
5: we should just play them all.
4: It's like one after the other, Thank you, Sean. Sean Lyons from the CBC Montreal Newsroom. Good morning. I'm Sean Henry. This is Daybreak on CBC Radio 1, CBC News App, CBC Listen, CBC Television. This half hour, 6:37. It is Thursday, August 6th. We're sitting at 21 degrees, partly cloudy skies, 27 when you factor in the Humidex. It is 18 degrees with a few clouds in Joliet. It is 18 degrees in Hudson. We're going to talk about kids' mental health and the fact that they're reaching out by text overnight more and more this year. Blake Saraga will be here with sports as well, and Phil DeMont will be here with the business report. First, over to Lita. And Lita, you know what?
5: Yes.
4: I say Billy Joel right away.
5: Why?
4: Billy Joel reminds me of my childhood in the 80s.
5: Oh,
4: you know what I mean? Like, of course, he was big in the 80s and still big today. But just like all the different songs that he came out with. And my parents used to listen to a specific station in the morning.
5: Yeah.
4: Sorry, CBC.
5: Yeah. but there's
4: a lot of Billy Joel.
5: Popular. Yeah. And Piano Man, of course.
4: Yes.
5: Just a classic, which I still hear all the time and different karaoke places, which I don't sing, by the way. I can't sing very well. We've got some good news. If you take the ferry, the Hudson Oka ferry is running this morning again. So that's great news for people who want to take it. And the river taxis too, very popular this morning, working very well. And they cleared the accident on DeCary North, thankfully. By the way, please be careful at this time of the year. Be very mindful of driving. Big accident still being cleared in the Wabagiong Mount area just before the 640. It's well, by the way, backing up through the Blainville area.
4: All right. The forecast pretty much the same for our coverage area today. We are expecting a mix of sun and cloud. There's a chance of showers and a risk of thunderstorms this afternoon. High is about 29 degrees when you factor in the humidex.

0: will feel like 38. It's 6:39. More Canadian youth are reaching out overnight for mental health support by text message. And that's according to Kids Help Phone, a free 24-hour national mental health support service for children and youth. People in Quebec may know them under the name Jeunesse J'écoute. They just reported a 24% increase in late-night conversations during the first half of 2026. Rebecca Shields is the president and CEO of Kids Help Phone, and she joins us on the line to talk about this. Good morning.
1: Good morning, Sean. Thanks for having me.
0: What do you make of this rise in late-night texts asking for help coming from youth in Canada?
1: I think it's a canary in the coal mine situation. Our entire team was very surprised. We've always seen a year-over-year increase, particularly at night, which isn't surprising because that's when young people often, either they have the time or their thoughts are running wild or they just need support and nothing else is there. But 24% increase is significant. And even just in Montreal alone, that's 13% increase. That means that a young person is texting every 90 seconds in crisis and needing support.
0: Could it be seen as somewhat of a good sign that more people are actually looking for help, seeking help?
1: So I think it's two things. I think it's wonderful to have services like Kids Help Phone because, as you mentioned, we're the only free 24/7 anonymous confidential service just for youth to share whatever is on their mind, whatever they're feeling, big or small, we're there for them. But when you see increases of this level at the complexity that we're seeing of issues, that is not just because there's availability. We've always been there. So this is about, and they've known about us. This is really about a significant shift in the pressures that young people are facing, the sense of hopelessness that they might be feeling about their future and the demands that are placed on them. So I don't think it's just because they know about us more. Okay. I think it's because they need us more.
0: Right. And you talked about the level of complexity. You just described a couple of things that they're going through. What else can you tell us about that level of complexity that the kids are dealing with?
1: Yeah. Let me give you and your listeners some examples. We have an age range of 5 to 29 years old. And so most often it's obviously teens and university and very young adults that are reaching out to us. Just 2 days ago, we had a young girl who had been sexually assaulted text, and she just didn't know how to talk to anybody. Because 78% of young people are reaching out to tell us something that they've never told anybody else. Because it's really hard to talk about your feelings and what you're experiencing. And so, our crisis responders spent a long time just letting them be there, knowing that there is a caring adult on the other end, and come up with a plan that could help her. Now, stress and anxiety remain our top issue, not surprisingly, with the world they're facing. But, the second is relationships. It could be relationships with their family, their friends, what's happening online. It could be relationships, the first breakup, another breakup, the difficulties that we all face. Yeah. And then the third most topic that we hear is depression, and sadly followed by suicide and suicidal ideation. And that's that complexity and crisis that we deal with all night, every night.
0: Yeah. I'm just curious, though. You said 5 to 29. What would a five-year-old be reaching out about?
1: So, there are five-year-olds that reach out about all kinds of feelings. Now, they tend to use, obviously, our phone line, not our text line.
0: Okay.
1: At 5 years old, they might be reaching out because their families have said, and they might have big feelings. Social anxiety often comes at that young age. Maybe they're just struggling with whatever's in their home, their school, they're nervous, their relationships. Young people, have lots of big feelings. And the most important thing about having a service like Kids Help Phone is that we're there to answer when they call. And we build that trust that when you reach out, no matter what you want to reach out about, that we're here to listen and have that best possible interaction. Because I think, Sean, we know when the system isn't there, when you reach out and it doesn't pick up, you lose trust. And that isolation builds a lifetime of struggle. Yeah. And so that's why services like this are so important.
0: Rebecca, let me ask you this. Because of the increase, 24% across the country, 13% in Montreal, are there enough people to answer the phone calls? And are there enough people to answer kids and youth in the language of their choice?
1: So we do have a bilingual service. And of course, those in Quebec also have the other service. Mm-hmm. But we serve the Francophone population across Canada as well. I just want to tell you, we have 1,500 active crisis responder volunteers alongside my amazing professional team, a Kids Help Phone of staff and counselors who are there every night. This has been significant. They have stepped up, but you know, keeping up is a challenge. We're raising the alarm that this is significant and that we need investment and donations and support. But I tell you, these caring adults that show up every night because they know how important it is when a young person reaches out to be there every time.
0: Yeah. What's the average time a call lasts?
1: So with text messaging is often longer. Conversations can be range. I mean, they can range, right? Anywhere from, you know, 5 to 10 minutes all the way up to, you know, 90 minutes, depending on the speed in which the young person is talking. So there's obviously a huge range. Yeah. Our phone conversations, we tend to try to, unless the situation is extremely complex, we do tend to try to keep them under an hour if possible.
0: Yeah, of course, we're talking about text. I was wondering, like, the text can go back and forth for a long period of time. The phone calls is another story. And you said, as you said, you try to keep them to about an hour. Let us talk about phone calls for a second. Are you seeing a difference in what is being the reason someone's reaching out, be it by text or by phone? Is there a difference between the two? Or is it the same reasons that you listed no matter what?
1: It really is the same reasons. Yeah. Again, it's the complexity. About 50% of all young people do reach out about identity issues as well. So we think about the changes and that they're experiencing. We often are the first to see what's happening. Certainly the forest fires, flooding, climate change. We certainly see a hopelessness about what's happening with a world where AI is coming in. What does that mean for jobs? Youth unemployment is very high, and they're worried about their future. They are so vulnerable because they have no control, and they see the same thing, that the rising cost, the inflation, the pressures on their families and themselves, all of these compound for young people. And so we're seeing it come out in a variety of ways, and the loneliness and isolation that can happen online for them in social spaces. All of that can compound. And that's why we have one of the most anxious generations of our time. And that's why these services are so important.
0: Are you seeing a similar rise in the number of text or calls during the day?
1: The rise, we have 183% more texting volume at night compared to daytime hours.
0: Okay.
1: So it's more, which is not surprising. It's not surprising because, and I've talked to young people and they say, we're at school during the day.
0: Right.
1: Our parents are around. You know, I can reach out to my friends. You know, but at night, they're alone. It might be the only time that they can start to think about the things that are happening to them. Mm-hmm. And there are no other resources available at night.
0: Fair enough.
1: And
0: just yesterday, the Quebec Association of Psychiatrists came out with a mental health plan asking politicians to prioritize the issue of mental health during the upcoming provincial election. What do you think decision makers should do to improve the mental health of young people, young Canadians and Quebecers?
1: We need resources. Yeah. We need support. We need an action plan. Again, you know, Kids Help Phone, we are the first to see what's happening to young people, although this shouldn't be a surprise to anybody. But to see the level of crisis, we're asking for investment and resources from our governments and from our donors and supporters and caring adults to make sure that no kid, no young person has to survive, but that we can have a community that thrives. And we need the supports and investments to help in the short term, to help us through this crisis and to build resilient young people and resilient generations to come, for sure.
0: Rebecca Shields, thank you.
1: Thank you so much, Sean.
0: That is Rebecca Shields, president and CEO of Kids Help Phone.

0: 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Here's Lita.
1: With the accident removed on the 15 southbound just before the 640. It's a little bit better now as you head through the Blainville area. A lot of people on the roads this morning, though, including on the Metropolitan westbound and including on DeCaren North. We had an accident. It's gone. Now we have a stalled car just at the merge with the Metropolitan westbound. And Sean, there's another issue, too, on the 136, just at the beginning of the 136 at the Turcotte interchange area. So that's affecting the 20 east. It appears to be a stalled vehicle.
0: Thank you. 650, Phil DeMont is back with more business. Good morning.
2: Morning, Sean.
0: These days, Canadians and Americans talk about how things are unaffordable. What economic indicators show they have something to complain about?
2: Well, I'm looking at credit cards because when I think of inflation, you know, there's a tendency to downgrade complaints about today's numbers. You know, inflation 3%, whatever. When I started working in Canada's inflation rate was 11%, but I never had to use my credit card to pay for groceries, and more Canadians, Americans having to do just that. About one third of Canadians are using credit for more essentials like groceries compared to a year ago, according to Equifax Canada. NerdWallet, a personal finance website, noted that 75% of Canadians said they use credit cards to pay for essentials like groceries, and 20% of those users can't clear the card balances every month. In the U.S., more than 50% of Americans surveyed said they use plastic to buy groceries. To be clear, I couldn't use credit cards to buy groceries back in the 80s. Stores didn't take them. They started doing that in the 90s, but the rising number of people using cards for food, you know, credit for food, etc., but can't clear their balances, that's a sign to me that life's getting more unaffordable for many people. Different way to look at the problem. I track these numbers. Between 2021 and 2026, food prices in both Canada and the U.S. have risen by about 30%. In the U.S., because that's the best numbers I found, the real wages haven't gone up at all. So in other words, you're just paying 30% more for food because, your wages got eaten away with inflation. So basically, it's a sign to me people aren't blowing the money on stupid things, trying to blow it on food, and that's difficult.
0: Phil, weight loss drugs like Ozempic, they're increasing in popularity these days, and I'm just wondering how they're affecting company health plans.
2: Yeah, it's interesting. More companies cover the GLP-1 drugs than in past years, but firms becoming increasingly reluctant to do so. In the U.S., about two-thirds of companies pay for Ozempic, Wegovy, those kind of things for their employees. Canada, about 30% offer the same coverage. The difference might be that Medicare up here covers the drug cost if you have type 2 diabetes. That's one of the big uses of it. The controversy, though, came into spotlight this week, Sean, because the CEO of Bank America, second largest bank in the U.S., said his company pays $250 million annually to cover GLP-1 drugs for its 200,000 employees. In the U.S., these medications generally used for weight loss make up about 11% of employer insurance claims versus about 7% in 2023. No surprise why. In 2023, about 5 million Americans were taking these drugs on a regular basis. Now it's about 30 million. But with the cost of like something like, I've got it a couple hundred, maybe $1,000 a month in Canada, about $300 a month for the drug program. Recent survey has 6% of big American companies have already dropped the coverage of this drug, and another 10% looking to follow suit because basically so many people take it. It's so expensive that they're finding themselves getting priced out of health plans for other things for the employees. Up here, it's a little different because we're covered by Medicare, but it's still a kind of continuing situation.
0: Thank you, Phil.
2: Thanks, Sean.
0: Phil DeMont with the Business Report. It's 6:53. Blake Saraga is here with some good news coming out of yesterday's matches in the women's tournament in Toronto. We're talking about tennis here.
3: Yes, we are, Sean. And Leila Fernandez from Laval, Quebec, was set to begin her National Bank Open campaign yesterday, and she did so in a big, big way. She won her first matchup. She defeated Mexican Renata Zarazua, who was ranked 73rd in the world. Leila Fernandez was ranked 30th coming into this tournament, and all she needed was two sets to get past the second round. She won 6-2 twice in front of her home crowd at the stadium. Well, maybe not really her home crowd. She's from Quebec, let that be known, but on her home soil. Yes. And she says she was nervous to play in front of so many people who came to watch her play from back home.
4: I was thoroughly nervous, but honestly, everyone who came to cheer us on was amazing. They truly meant a lot to me. I was super happy to be here playing at home again in front of a full crowd. So.
3: This was her best performance on Canadian soil since 2023, so it's been a while. Now she's moving on to the third round, and she can't be more excited.
4: it wasn't going to be easy. I knew I just had to focus on the fundamentals, and I'm glad that my team, my friends, my family were here to cheer me on, and of course the Ontarians who came, and I heard a few Quebec here, so I was super happy to hear some French, so I'm just so glad to get to the next round.
3: And in the next round, Leyla Fernandez is going to have her hands full because she's facing off against fifth-ranked player in the world, Mira Andreeva. Andreeva was asked yesterday about the possibility of playing the up-and-coming 23-year-old in the next round before Leyla's matchup, and this is what she had to say.
5: Yeah, I mean, if I play Leyla, for sure it's going to be tough. I mean, starting with that she's playing at home, so obviously, you know, the crowd is going to support her, and at the same time she's an amazing player. Last time we played against each other, it was a very tough match, so we will see who wins tonight, but if she does, I'm sure that it's going to be a very entertaining match for people and a super tough match for both of us.
3: And she did end up winning. She'll be moving on. The match will be tomorrow in the round of 32. The times aren't usually announced until the day of or night before, so we'll get that later today. But it's going to be a good one. Leyla Fernandez is the last remaining Canadian on either side. The men and the women. No pressure, Leyla. You're going to do great out of Laval, Quebec. So good for her. She got her first win in front of in this tournament in front of her family and friends. We're looking forward to seeing what she does throughout the rest of the tournament, Sean.
0: Thank you. It is 6:56. Today on Q, Glenn Lewis is a Grammy-nominated son of Canadian R&B royalty and at the vanguard of the global neo-soul scene. He won a Juno for his debut single back in 1997 and has just released his first album in 10 years. Let's take a listen to his biggest hit. Here is Don't You Forget It.

0: was Glenn Lewis with Don't You Forget It. Catch his conversation with Garvia Bailey this morning. That's on Q, everywhere you get your CBC podcast, and coming up at 10 o'clock. It is 6:58. Sean Lyons is here with news headlines.
1: Sean, lots to get to, including revisiting the flooding situation in Pierrefonds. Some people in that community are complaining now, saying that the municipality made a decision many, many years ago when it comes to infrastructure, what to pay for and what not to pay for, that is still affecting people's lives today, especially with increased flooding incidents. Leah Hendry will be by with a special report coming up. The Quebec election is right around the corner. Of course, the parties are all naming their candidates now, and there are many of them every day. We're getting word, though, one notable figure whose voice will be familiar to our listeners will be running in the next election. Radio Canada is reporting this morning that James Hughes, the CEO of the Old Brewery Mission, is going to be running for the Quebec Liberal Party. So we'll be watching that as well. That and a whole lot more. It's coming up at 7:30.
2: I'm surprised on how many problems that we have on the roads this morning. Not in public transit. That's working very well. 136 as you approach the Turcotte Interchange, or through the Turcotte Interchange. Still a stall in that area. We have another one at Repentigny along the 40.

0: This is Daybreak on CBC Radio 1, CBC Listen. I'm your host, Sean Henry. You can also download the CBC News app and listen to us on the go. Weather-wise, we're expecting a mix of sun and cloud. There's a 40% chance of showers and the risk of a thunderstorm this afternoon and a high of 29 degrees. Factoring the humidex, it'll feel like 38. We're going to talk about the heat in the next half hour of the show and really what it means if you live in certain apartments.
1: This is World Report. Good morning, I'm Anis Haidari. Human-caused climate change is doubling the likelihood of Canadian wildfires, says a new report out today. It's examining the conditions that contributed to last month's fires in Ontario and the Northwest Territories. As the CBC's Anand Ram tells us, the World Weather Attribution's findings indicate this is not just a Canadian problem.
2: Seriously, we're encased in flames now.
3: Caught in a terrifying pincer grip of a wildfire.
2: Oh yeah, look over there.
3: It's easy to say how unprecedented this feels, but scenes like this, shot by CN Rail workers surrounded by flames in northern Ontario last month, add to the precedent of a world where this is happening more and more.
4: It's a huge pressure on their organization, needing lots of resources.
3: Jonathan Boucher is a researcher with Natural Resources Canada and a co-author of a new rapid analysis that says human-caused climate change made conditions twice as likely for July's intense fires to burn in Ontario and the Northwest Territories.
4: They burned area at a really rapid rate, so only within a few days and weeks. Large areas have been burned.
3: The study also estimated Ontario could see this as often as every 6 years compared to every 40 in a world without our excess greenhouse gas emissions.
5: 2026 is yet another active year, so four in a row.
3: Mike Flanagan is a fire weather expert at Thompson Rivers University in Kamloops, BC.
5: As we warm, the atmosphere's ability to suck moisture of dead fuels increases rapidly. And unless we see more rain, our fuels are going to be drier.
3: And with millions in the path of the wildfire smoke, experts say it's not a local problem. Frederica Otto is a study co-author with Imperial College London.
6: If you care about anyone but the super rich, you have to stop burning fossil fuels.
3: A stark reminder with months left in Canada's fire season. Anand Ram, CBC News, Toronto.
1: 112 fires are burning across British Columbia, and the toll of the Bradley Creek wildfire near Vernon continues to build. The BC Wildfire Service says the fire has grown to over 2,800 hectares. As Tiffany Goodwin reports, some people in the community had mere moments to evacuate their homes as flames quickly consumed them.
7: It's okay, Jim, go! You lead the way, buddy, come on!
8: A last-ditch effort to save a group of horses after flames from the Bradley Creek wildfire encroached closer and closer.
9: It's the worst nightmare. You never want to turn your animals loose and just pray that they make it, and they had to do that.
8: Devin McMillan's family had just 5 minutes to pick up and leave, the wind growing stronger.
10: The fire was on their heels. It had went from the bottom and came up our hill, and it came from the top over the mountain.
8: The Okanagan Indian Band says more than 200 homes were destroyed. Chief Dan Wilson got a tour of the destruction earlier this week.
11: I didn't recognize my own community. It looked like a war zone. It was really heartbreaking because there were some structures there that I've seen all my life.
8: Devin McMillan lost her house along with a trailer, shop, and logging truck. But remarkably, all of their horses survived.
10: They're such smart animals. They knew they'd be safe in the arena. They ran back into the arena and they all hunkered down there.
8: The family thought they lost their pig after her pen burned to the ground. But against all odds, Jelly Bean made it out safe. The family finding those moments of gratitude despite everything they lost. Tiffany Goodwin, CBC News, Penticton, British Columbia.
1: A brutal heat wave is tightening its grip on Italy, with Rome under its highest health alert as temperatures push towards 40 degrees. As Megan Williams reports, even the Vatican has had to adapt, moving the Pope's weekly audience indoors to escape the heat.
12: Outside St. Peter's Basilica, tourists and pilgrims line up under a punishing sun, fanning themselves and clutching bottles of water. Some learning at the last minute the Pope's audience has been moved indoors. It makes sense with this unbearable heat and humidity, said this man from Mexico. The high temperatures in some areas nearing 40 degrees Celsius are part of Italy's fourth heat wave of the summer. Today, all 27 cities monitored by the health ministry, from Trieste in the north to Palermo in the south, are under red alert. That's the highest level, signaling a health risk to the entire population, not only the elderly and people with medical conditions. The heat has been linked to four recent deaths. It is also worsening drought in the Po Valley, where more than 100 towns are struggling with water supplies. Rome is offering free access to air-conditioned cinemas and cultural venues, and extending evening hours at landmarks, including the Colosseum and Pantheon. Megan Williams, CBC News, Rome.
1: Today, a Republican-led committee at the U.S. Senate will decide whether Dr. Anthony Fauci should be held in contempt of Congress. He was a leading health official for the United States during the COVID-19 pandemic. Some Republican senators have accused Fauci of misleading Congress over the origins of the coronavirus. He would not answer some questions during a tense Senate hearing last week.
13: Under the advice of my attorneys, I will invoke my right under the Fifth Amendment of the Constitution to refrain from answering your questions. Thank you.
1: At the hearing, Fauci accused Republican Committee Chairman Rand Paul of having a vendetta against him.
13: The sole reason he is calling me before this committee is to get me to say something, anything, that could vindicate his repeated public pledges that I end up, in his words, quote, behind bars.
1: Senators will vote today on whether Fauci had a valid constitutional right against self-incrimination when he refused to answer questions last week. Fauci received a presidential pardon at the end of Joe Biden's term, and Kentucky Senator Rand Paul argues that pardon means Fauci is ineligible to plead the Fifth Amendment. Iran says it is close to reaching a deal with Oman. The two countries are negotiating new shipping routes in the Strait of Hormuz. Reports suggest under this deal, ships will enter the Persian Gulf through Iranian waters and leave through Omani waters. Iran's foreign ministry did not say whether tolls were part of this agreement, which the country had previously demanded. The ministry said this agreement does not guarantee security of the ships going through the waterway. Despite a possible agreement, international oil prices are holding relatively steady, which could be a sign commodities markets are not yet confident in a deal. A powerful El Nino is developing, and the United Nations is warning the weather pattern could push tens of millions of people into acute hunger. As the CBC's Talia Sarve reports, the agency is calling for urgent action before it's too late.
14: Peruvians applaud their president, Keiko Fujimori, as she climbs into an excavator to mark the start of emergency works this week aimed at mitigating the impact of the upcoming El Nino.
15: Entonces, el reto es muy grande.
14: The challenge is a huge one, she says, and we have little time.
16: We have an event we haven't seen, most of us haven't seen in our lifetimes.
14: Jean-Martin Bauer is the director of food security analysis at the World Food Programme. He says the strengthening weather system has authorities on alert. A new UN report reveals 49 million people could be pushed into acute hunger by the event before the end of next year. Central America and Southern Africa are expected to be hit hardest at a time global food security is already low due to world conflicts and climate shocks. The UN is boosting efforts in a handful of vulnerable countries to minimise the system's impacts. Canada won't be spared the El Niño's effects with the warmer winter forecast. Talia Sarve, CBC News, Toronto.
1: In Calgary, a somber vigil honoring the life of a boy who went missing and never made it home.
17: A whole new world, a dazzling place I never knew.
1: A choir sings outside Calgary City Hall last night for Parker. The 11-year-old boy with autism vanished in July. His body was found last Wednesday inside a vast network of pipes. Katie McClellan is the Calgary police chief. She spoke at the rally.
18: Over the past few weeks, Parker's name became known across our city, our country, and beyond. People who have never met him looked for him. They shared his photo. They checked their yards and their garages. They followed every update. They hoped alongside his family.
1: The vigil was a chance for volunteers, police, and the community to grieve. That is the latest national and international news from World Report. A look at one of our most read stories on cbcnews.ca. Canadian workers speaking out against their employers monitoring them at work. I'm Anis Haidari. This is CBC News.

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1: Don't rush the doors. That's all I have to say. Don't rush the doors.
2: Especially with the Azure trains. The doors are just so hard.
1: Yeah. And whenever I see that, and then, you know, the door, it just gets stuck and then it closes ever so slowly. I'm just like, keep my fingers crossed. Please don't block. Please don't disrupt service, because it happened yesterday. That was an issue when I was taking the Metro. Yeah. Not the one I was on, but there was a blocked door and it disrupted service. But anyway,
2: and they announce it.
1: They do.
2: Yes.
1: Good morning. I'm Sean Henry. This is Daybreak on CBC Radio 1, the CBC News app, CBC Listen. It's 7:10. It is Thursday, August 6th. A hot one. We're sitting at 22 degrees in Montreal, factoring in the Humidex. Feels like 27. It's 18 in Joliet. Also 18 degrees in Hudson. Coming up this half hour, a new study at the Montreal Heart Institute is bringing the research lab into people's homes for a study on how heat affects our health. And we're going to hear from the researcher and one of the study's participants in just a moment. First, over to Lita Paulson with the morning commute.
2: And Metro's working very well, better than the Metropolitan is. It's slow on and off from Pinneuf down and through the Decarie interchange. Removed the accident on the 15 South. There's still a stall, though, on DeCary South, and that's at Sherbrooke.
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3: Lots to get to this morning. We are talking about Pierrefonds, the flooding situation there once again. That is because some people in the community say that an infrastructure decision made many years ago is still affecting the flooding situation in that West Island community. Now we have a special report coming up from Leah Hendry. We are hearing from some people in an Eastern Townships community not very happy with the fact that the city is about to replace their paved road with a gravel one. They say that is not fair. They weren't consulted, but the city says expect that to be something that happens in other communities because of their difficulty in paying for those repair costs. And we're heading down to New York City because, well, not enough Canadians are heading down to New York City these days, and the Big Apple is setting up a big program to try to get people back. More news is coming up at 7:30.
1: All right, thank you. It is 7:12, and it's going to be another hot one today. We're expecting a daytime high of 29 degrees for Montreal with a Humidex. It will feel like 38. Some people might want to stay home, but at what point does staying indoors also pose a risk on our health? Montreal Heart Institute's Epic Center is doing a years-long study tracking the health effects of indoor heat. This is year 3, and they're looking specifically at how hot temperatures affect people who live in subsidized housing. Joining us on the line is Daniel Gagnon. He's a researcher at the Montreal Heart Institute, as well as a professor at UDM's School of Kinesiology. Good morning.
4: Good morning. Thanks for having me.
1: Also on the line is Hazel Kennedy. She's been participating in the study for the last 3 years. Good morning.
5: Hi.
1: I'll start with you, Hazel. How hot does it get inside your apartment in the summer?
5: It gets very, very hot if the air condition's off, and then you can't breathe, but otherwise not so bad. It's the apartments in the front where you get the most heat, where the sun hits all day, and then you're going to be at the point where you can't breathe. Yeah. If you don't have air, you know?
1: So I imagine you leave your air conditioner on.
5: Yes, 90% of the time, yes, because I can't breathe with the heat. So I don't go outside either much.
1: How does the heat and humidity affect your health?
5: In breathing-wise?
1: Yeah.
5: Not very good. With the study, with knowing where your blood pressure and everything is, it has helped in a lot of way because I fall a lot, but it was due to blood pressure. And if I wasn't doing the study, I wouldn't have known that my blood pressure kept going lower and lower.
1: So you, go ahead.
5: Yeah. But for heat wise, yes, you can't get your breath. You drink a lot of water and stuff, but it's like for people that have arthritis or rheumatism, because as you get older, this is a big part of life. With the humidity, you're in more pain. So therefore, your blood pressure rises.
1: Hazel, you said at the beginning of this conversation that you use your air conditioner 90% of the time. When do you turn it off? With that 10%, you turn it off. When does that happen?
5: If I get too cold.
1: Okay.
5: Yeah, because sometimes they get too cold because I don't get the sun. So I'm very lucky in the back of the houses because I don't get the direct sun. I get the morning sun. And because I used to be hot all the time. And now I get cold. So I'm always under a blanket.
1: When did you start struggling with heat?
5: I've always struggled with heat.
1: Yeah.
5: But more as I got older because of the asthma. And your mouth gets really dry and you just keep drinking, but you're not getting anywhere because you just keep drinking, you know? Yeah. And the breathing part, it's like when you go outside and you have to do something, I can't breathe. So basically I stay where it's cool.
1: So a day like today, you're not going out?
5: Oh, no.
1: What made you want to join the study in the first place?
5: For one thing, the people are very nice. I adore the people that I'm working with, and they're just down-to-earth people. And I thought it would be good because I suffer with a lot of pain and the asthma. And like I have a wheelchair. I'm handicapped. So I figured it would be good to know what's going on, you know?
1: What kind of data do you give the researchers when you're working with them?
5: Okay, when you wake up in the morning, the first thing you do, you check the color of your urine, and then you weigh yourself. And then we take our blood pressure, we take our temperature, and we also ask questions in the morning, like, how do you feel? Are you too warm, too cold? Are you satisfied? And in the morning, you'll say if you had a poor night or a good night. Mm. And then you do it 3 times a day. The only thing you don't do 3 times a day is weighing yourself and the urine.
1: Right.
5: But the rest you do 3 times a day.
1: All right. So before I go to Daniel, let me ask you this. How do you feel this morning and how was your night last night?
5: Well, I was nervous about this morning, so I haven't slept yet.
1: Fair enough.
5: I told Carly for anybody I would do this.
1: Well, we appreciate you talking to us. Let's sit tight for a second. We're going to talk to Danielle Gagnon. Good morning. Thanks for talking to us.
4: Good morning. Thanks for having me.
1: What do we know so far about the effects of indoor heat on our health?
4: Yeah, well, I guess we know that it can affect our health. I mean, Hazel just gave her personal account, but we know that, you know, every summer we're reminded of the potential health risks of heat. Now, the main thing, and I guess this is what the study is trying to get to, is that a lot of this information is actually based on outdoor temperatures, and there's actually little known on how indoor temperatures affect us. So that's really what we're trying to get at.
1: Why was it important for you to conduct the study in people's homes and subsidized housing?
4: Yeah, so two reasons. So we generally actually do lab-based work. So we invite people to come to our facilities and we control everything and we can make it very, very controlled and isolate whatever factor we want. But we know very well that that doesn't necessarily reflect how people react to heat or how they feel heat on a daily basis in their home. So over years, we've actually been thinking of how we could adapt our lab studies to make it more representative of daily living. But
1: right.
4: So we decided instead of doing that, let's just try to take the lab to people's homes, and that'll be much more representative. And subsidized housing, that's because we have, from the beginning, we have a working relationship with the Office Municipal d'Habitation de Montréal that manages subsidized housing on the island of Montreal. And they, when we had initial discussions with them, they clearly let us know that, you know, heat was a preoccupation for them and their residents, and they were very welcoming and open to this kind of research. So mm-hmm. This really helped us perform our project.
1: This is year three or the third summer of a 4-year study. Why have you been studying this for several years?
4: Yeah, so we're really trying to get as many people as possible to have the required information to make recommendations in the end. So obviously we heard from Hazel, it's a pretty demanding study. So participants have to volunteer from June 1st to September 30th, and they do measurements 3 times per day. So we're very, very thankful for their implication. Right. And because of that, though, we can't do too many people at a time because we have to provide support. We have to manage all the equipment, make sure it works. So we've been averaging roughly 30 to 40 people per summer. And it just means that we'll need a few summers to get to the number that we want, which is ideally in the end, 120 people that will participate in this project.
1: And who are you sending the recommendations to?
4: Yeah, so the project is actually funded by Health Canada. So at the first people we'll be sending it to is to them. Health Canada actually put out a recommendation just this June, saying that indoor temperature should not increase above 26 degrees Celsius for older adults to protect health. That recommendation is based on a limited literature or body of knowledge. And they're very clear in their recommendation that more research needs to be done. So we're hoping basically to put more data behind that recommendation or whatever recommendation would be done in the future.
1: Mm-hmm. Well, thanks to both of you for joining us this morning. Interesting conversation, and we'll be following this.
4: My pleasure. Thanks for your interest.
1: Hazel, thank you.
5: Thank you very much.
1: Have a great day.
5: Have a great day.
1: You too. That is Hazel Kennedy, a participant in the study. And Daniel Gagnon is a researcher for the Montreal Heart Institute. 7:21, here's Lita.
2: You know what? We had so many problems about 20 minutes ago. All gone. Everything has been fixed and towed. But we still have delays on the 136. Still a slowdown through the Turcotte interchange. And also in the right-hand lane, the Guy exit still closed until 7 p.m. tonight. And then they're going to be closing it to also for fireworks, don't forget. And that's just a little bit before 8 o'clock, as they do with the Jacques Cartier Bridge and all the surrounding streets near us here, including parts of Notre Dame and some of the streets connected to that too that are near the Jacques Cartier Bridge.
1: Thank you. 7:22. Prime Minister Mark Carney says he doesn't have confidence in the FIFA president. Gianni Infantino faced backlash for a plan to sell stakes in competitions like the World Cup to private investors. The Confederation of North and Central America and Caribbean Association Football also rejected the plan. Canada is a member of CONCACAF. Here's the Prime Minister's exchange with a reporter.
6: The British Prime Minister, Andy Burnham, said that FIFA President Gianni Infantino is the wrong person to lead football. He spent a lot of time with Mr. Infantino recently at the World Cup. Do you think he should lead FIFA? And if not, who else would you support? Victor Montagliani, Canadian FIFA Vice President.
7: The first thing is that I want to pay tribute. I'm going to answer your question, but I want to take the opportunity to pay tribute to the mayor, pay tribute to the premier, pay tribute to the first responders, all the volunteers who made the World Cup here such a success. It was absolute knockout success in Toronto. And again, the best of Toronto, and hundreds of thousands of people, millions of people, hundreds of millions of people would have witnessed it on TV, a bunch witnessed it in person, and they bring back nothing but great stories about the people in this great city. So that's the first thing. The second thing, look, I've run a few organizations in my time. The idea that proper governance is not to disclose to your closest advisors, your chief operating officer, your fellow board members, something of consequence that you're even considering, let alone proposing, that's fatal, should be fatal, and you lose confidence in that individual. They have their own procedures for making those determinations, but certainly I don't have confidence in Mr. Infantino after this point. Given what transpired and given the nature of what transpired, look, I'll give you an example. Carlos Cordero is someone I've known for more than three decades, very high integrity individual, and he was his advisor and had expertise in all the aspects of what was proposed, and he was not consulted. This is not how you run any business, a small business, let alone something that is a global responsibility like football.
6: And sorry, my last part of my question, Victor, would you support...
7: He's an exceptional individual. He's a credit to Canada, credit to football. He's done a very good job in his role at CONCACAF, but this, again, I'll defer to governance. I mean, there are those who make these decisions, and they're not... They're not prime ministers, but he's someone I know well and have tremendous respect for.
8: Next question.
7: And loves the game. Loves the game.
1: That was Prime Minister Mark Carney in Toronto yesterday. In the excerpt, Carney mentioned Carlos Cordero, who represented FIFA on the White House task force for the World Cup. Cordero resigned over the Infantino plan. It is 7:25. Blake Saraga is here with sports, and the Toronto Blue Jays snapped the Houston Astros' 6-game winning streak.
8: Yes, they did, and they got a much-needed win last night, Sean. After the trade deadline that we talked about earlier this week, they lost a few players that have been key to their success in recent years. Fortunately, this season has not been what fans have been hoping for, but yesterday the team came alive for a very clutch win in extra innings.
9: Ernie with a drive, out to left field and deep, and he'll watch it go. Clement puts a dent in the Crawford boxes, and the Blue Jays lead for the first time in the game. Boy, did he need that one.
8: He really did need that hit, Sean. It was his first hit in 6 games. It was his first home run since July 12th, so it's been about 3 weeks. And Ernie Clement was a playoff hero last year for the Blue Jays. Fan favorite. They re-signed him. That was a 2-run home run in the 10th inning, so it went to extra innings. It was a 3-3 game. That gave the Blue Jays the 5-3 lead. The Astros came back just a little bit. Game ended 5-4 for Toronto. And the Blue Jays actually got the win without Vladimir Guerrero Jr. Vladimir Guerrero Jr. was resting as he's nursing a couple injuries that have been nagging him throughout the season. I believe it's a hamstring injury this time that he was resting. Coach and manager John Schneider had to let the press know post-game that if Vladdy was healthy, he would be playing.
10: You know, I always feel good with him in the lineup, his presence and what he can do, what he has done for a long time. So I'll just continue to talk to him and see what he thinks is best for him. And he's got a pretty good feel what's best for him and what's best for the team. So again, this is a big boy league, you know what I mean? So if you're feeling good enough to go and you can go help us, you know, we want you to do that.
8: The Blue Jays start a new series today against the Chicago Cubs after facing Dalton Varsho, a player who they traded to Houston immediately after they traded him. Now they get a chance to play against another player they just shipped away, Kevin Gausman, the pitcher who now plays for the Chicago Cubs, will get a chance to beat his old team this afternoon. The Blue Jays pretty beatable this year, 54 wins, 61 losses. They have a 5% chance of making the playoffs. I mean, sports is a crazy thing.
1: Anything
8: can happen, but 5% chance of making the playoffs is pretty low. So maybe the rest of the season is just a chance to develop that team chemistry with the remaining players on the roster. How about let's move on, though. Exciting news in Canadian soccer. Canada's men's U20 national team defeated Jamaica 3-1 yesterday in extra time to advance to the semifinals of the CONCACAF U20 championship. Here's the goal.
11: Plays the ball in. Still with Canada. This shot. Oh! Stupendous!
8: And now Canada is set to play Mexico tomorrow at 10 p.m. in the semifinals. If Canada wins this tournament, they will be going to the LA Summer Olympics in 2028 to represent Canada, really, and give a chance for Canadians' national soccer team to really do more damage. As we know, the World Cup, they made it decently far.
1: Yes.
8: Farther than they ever have. So good news for Canada soccer, Sean.
1: Thank you. It is 7:28. Let's get to some weather right now. Sun to start. You're probably seeing that right now. Mix of sun and cloud after that. There is a 40% chance of showers and the risk of thunderstorms this afternoon and a high of 29 degrees. Factor in the humidex, it will feel like 38. Partly cloudy for tonight. Still a 40% chance of showers and the risk of a thunderstorm this evening and a low of 19 degrees for Joliet. Sun, then a mix of sun and cloud. That 40% chance of showers, though, as of mid-afternoon with the risk of a thunderstorm as well and a high of 28 degrees with the humidex 36. Partly cloudy with a 40% chance of showers and a risk of a thunderstorm this evening and a low of 19. Here's Lita with the morning commute.
2: I think it'd be nice to take the Hudsonoka Ferry now working today, and also River Taxi's working well. Public transit, great shape. And all the problems we had, or most of them actually, have been cleared out of the way. We just have that problem on DeCary northbound, just at the merge with the Metropolitan eastbound. It's a stop vehicle, but please watch out for it. And 25 South, we've got about a 30-minute delay to make it down and through the tunnel.

0: This is CBC News. Good morning, it is 7:30. I'm Sean Lyons with your CBC News from Montreal. Some people living in Pierrefonds on the West Island of Montreal say that they are paying the price for the borough's poor decisions from the past. Back in the 1980s, city officials shot down plans for a permanent pumping station in the neighborhood, a pump they believe could have saved them from repeated flooding and expensive repairs. Leah Hendry explains.
1: We had to start digging out trenches.
2: Galia Desautels' home has flooded 5 times in the last 19 years. She estimates she and her husband have spent nearly $250,000 on repairs. They've installed backwater valves, sump pumps, and a French drain, but none of it helped against flash flooding last June.
1: We still had backup sewage into our laundry room, the bathroom downstairs, and into the bathtub.
2: Desautels says the floods in 2024 and 2026 are not isolated incidents, but part of a pattern. She and her neighbors have collected decades of municipal records that show the city was aware the sewer system needed upgrades. A permanent pumping station was proposed more than 40 years ago, but rejected because of cost.
1: They know it's their fault. They're just avoiding it and finding every other excuse to tell back the citizens, well, you should go and fix your problem.
2: At Monday's council meeting, she tried to find out what permanent infrastructure solutions the borough is considering. But Pierrefonds Mayor Jim Bass said he couldn't answer questions due to a pending class action lawsuit.
3: It's not from a lack of will, it's because we can't.
2: Desautels says most of her neighbors don't care about the money. They just want the problem fixed for good. Leah Hendry, CBC News, Montreal.
0: And you can read more about Leah's special report on our website at cbc.ca/Montreal. To other news now, to healthcare news, with Quebec expanding its at-home care support for 9 different regions around the province. The project could help more people stay in their homes, access services, and get financial aid to afford all of that. Earlier in the year, the provincial government had launched a simplified home support pilot project in Alma, in Rimouski, and in Belleuil, just east of Montreal. It offers personal assistance services to people who've lost their autonomy and respite services for caregivers at a lower cost. Well, as of the fall, the project is expanding to 6 additional regions. They include Laval and the Laurentians, also Chaudière-Appalaches, the Outaouais area, the Abitibi-Témiscamingue region, as well as the Nanaudière. Benoît Caron is with a group that offers support for home care.
4: Si on contribue à faire de la prévention, les citoyens vont y gagner, mais je pense que c'est tout le Québec qui va y gagner.
0: Caron says preventing injuries and complications at home can relieve the pressure on the healthcare system across the province in the long term. With a provincial election right around the corner, psychiatrists here in Quebec have a message for the next elected government, whoever it might be. They want mental health to be a priority. As Cobino Oduro tells us now, they're demanding long-term solutions and not just stopgaps anymore.
5: We're asking for us to be more intentional.
6: Dr. Leon Turian says it's time the province comes up with a plan that survives the cycles of an election. He says changing rules every 4 years isn't ideal.
5: Healthcare does not revolve around the hospital necessarily. It could expand, and that's what we need to do. We need to get out of some of these traditional methods that don't actually work.
6: The Association of Psychiatrists of Quebec wants the next government to appoint a minister responsible for mental health. It says the number of people hospitalized for suicide attempts tripled between 2010 and 2023, and that nearly 25 million work hours were lost among healthcare workers due to mental health issues. Cobino Duro, CBC News, Montreal.
0: The future of a popular racetrack in Quebec may be up in the air. Racing fans have been flocking to the Saner site in Saint-Pie for more than 50 years. Now, though, City Council in the Montérégie community is considering repurposing that land for a much-needed high school in the future. Now, no actual plans have been finalized, but Council this week imposed a land reserve on the site, which is one step that could lead to acquiring or even expropriating the property down the line. Saint-Pie

0: a little hesitant to cross the border these days. Jenna Badoso explains.
1: New York City is hoping to win back Canadian travelers, and Julie Coker is hoping taking a load off wallets will entice travelers. The president and CEO of NYC Tourism and Conventions is behind the Northern Neighbor Deal campaign. It's not lost on her why the U.S. hasn't been Canadians' first pick when it comes to travel.
2: I think there's the geopolitical tension. I think the cost of travel, the uncertainty around tariffs, the fluctuation, obviously, in our dollar.
1: She says 1 million Canadians visited New York City pre-COVID. In 2024, tourism peaked again and 983,000 visitors from Canada made their way to the Big Apple. Then, last year, that number dropped by 20%. To bring it back up, Canadians will receive a 30% discount on stays, food, and experiences from August 18th through Labor Day.
2: We know that what helps travelers, especially in these economic uncertain times, is to offer a discount. When we were putting together this deal, we really wanted it to be substantial.
1: It applies to over 85 tourism and hospitality businesses, 30 restaurants, attractions, museums, and tour operators, 8 Broadway shows, and 40-plus hotels. Porter Airlines is also part of the program, offering a discount on flights from Toronto, Montreal, and Ottawa into New York City, New Jersey, and LaGuardia. That deal will go on until December 15th. Jenna Badoso, CBC News, Montreal.
3: New York, New York.
0: And that was your CBC News.
4: Thank you, Sean Lyons from the CBC Montreal Newsroom. And last half hour, we were talking about songs about New York because you ran this item by Jenna Badoso as well. And a quick internet search validates all of us here in the Daybreak studio. So Frank Sinatra's theme from New York, New York, followed by Billy Joel's New York State of Mind, then Empire State of Mind, Jay-Z featuring Alicia Keys. But we also thought of Englishman in New York by Sting.
0: Completely forgot about that one. Yeah, it's such a... It's such an obvious one.
5: Oh, that's a good one, too.
4: Yeah, that's a good one, too.
0: I was telling you, anything from the musical Avenue Q, but the problem is I don't think we could play any of them on the radio.
4: There you go. So that's what New York City is doing, trying to get some Canadians back. We've had a couple of conversations this week about whether Canadians are traveling to the U.S. And border states are really pulling out all the stops to try and get people back. So we'll see if there are any results there. In the meantime, good morning. I'm Sean Henry. This is Daybreak on CBC Radio 1. The CBC News app, CBC Listen. It is Thursday, August 6th, sitting at 23 degrees in downtown Montreal. I'm just going to refresh my screen for a second. Hudson, it might have gotten a little warmer in the last half hour or so. Yeah, it's now 19 degrees in Hudson and about 18 degrees in Joliet. Hudson is where we are headed to for this next conversation. We're going to tell you a story of farm owners who are trying to create a policy change to better protect small business owners after they were defrauded more than $20,000. First, over to Lita Polson with the morning commute.
5: And just checking the bike routes, very lightly traveled this morning. We have packs of 5 to 7 max along the Rêve Saint-Denis. Maisonneuve, a bit busier, but then again, it's dual direction. And as you head towards the Rêve, keep in mind that one of the elevators at Édouard Montpetit is out. So a little bit busier in that area.
4: Thank you, Lita. Weather-wise, we're expecting a mix of sun and cloud today. There's a 40% chance of showers with the risk of a thunderstorm this afternoon and a daytime high of 29 degrees. Factor in the humidex, it will feel like 38. It's coming up on 7:39. Pengrove Farms in Hudson was defrauded around $20,000. It happened after people claimed to be a catering company in search of wholesale meat for their event. The aftermath of the fraud reveals gaps in Quebec's business protection laws. Chloe Rinaldi, our community journalist for the Vaudreuil-Soulanges region, joins us now in studio to talk about this. Good morning.
6: Hi, Sean.
4: Can you start from the beginning of this story and tell us more about this farm?
6: Yeah, so I met with Matt Penny and Alana Cosgrove, the co-owners of Pengrove Farms in Hudson. The couple was outside and feeding their goats, and Matt Penny was introducing me and my camera person, Josiane, to their flock.
7: So we have Bibi and Skylar. They were our first two that we got and adopted.
6: For Matt Penny, it was a dream come true to take over the farm across the street from where Matt Penny grew up. Close to 3 years ago, they had bought the farm and transformed it into a store, and of course a farm where they

0: sell high-quality, ethically raised meat, and sell local products. They also host a weekly market with different vendors for the community, but their business plans hit a major setback after they fell victim to a scam. Here's Matt Penny.
1: It just kind of kills your dream, kills the momentum, and that's the hard part. It's not just a money thing. It's like it just affects every element of our business.
2: What happened exactly?
0: In April, the couple was contacted by a catering company looking to buy wholesale meat. Matt Penny says their first order, about $17,000 worth, which was paid for in full and picked up at the farm.
1: We went ahead and took a 50% deposit for their first order. We placed the order with our farmers and butchers. We got everything together by the next day. They paid the balance of that, and then they came to pick it up, I believe it was the day after. So all within 3 days. And everything went pretty normal. Like, we didn't see any red flags, any reason to suspect anything.
0: But the catering company was a fake. Its credit card bounced during their next order.
1: But unfortunately, in the phase of that second order, parts of their payments started to fall through. And that's when everything kind of, we stopped working with them because we didn't have any payment for the remainder of their order. So we just kind of stopped working with them at that point and didn't suspect anything really that much of it at the time, because we just, the product had gone and been paid for, so we thought.
2: So if the payments had gone through, how did they find out they were defrauded then?
0: Yeah, so a few weeks later, in mid-June, the couple was contacted by the company Square, that's the payment processing platform that they use for all their payment transactions in store and online. And they were notified by Square that all the transactions done with the caterers, around $20,000 worth, were fraudulent, and they need to reimburse Square for the loss, which transferred them the money. So here is Alana Cosgrove, the co-owner of Pengrove Farm, talking about how devastating a scam like this is for a small and relatively new business.
3: It's kind of like a make or break it type amount, or it could be, right, under the wrong circumstances. We're here basically full time. We have a young family, and we'll always have more suppliers to pay so that we can get more stock in the store to make a next sale. And that cycle continues whether or not someone frauded us $20,000.
0: I also met up with Andréanne Bergeron outside of her office. She's a professor at the University of Montreal School of Criminology, and she says the fact that the fake catering company did an initial order with the couple, spoke to them on the phone, made jokes, and came in person, built this whole idea of trust.
4: It is a much more sophisticated fraud than we used to see before, because it will exploit some psychological mechanism related to trust. And receiving a payment for the farmer is very powerful to trust the person later on.
2: What happens in Quebec when businesses are defrauded?
0: So that's where it gets interesting. In Quebec, these payment platform sites are not regulated like banks or insurance companies either. So the chargeback liability falls on the merchants. That means that all the money that was fraudulently paid to the business through the platform has to be returned to the platform. In a statement, Square told CBC that fraudsters exploiting small businesses is a serious problem and causes real harm. And when a seller has been the victim of buyer fraud, they work directly with them on a case-by-case basis. So I also spoke with Frédéric Lissois. She's the co-founder of the law firm and business advisory group Propulsio 360, and she teaches business and banking and financial law at the University of Ottawa.
5: We have the Money Services Business Act that provides for companies and payment platforms like such as Square or others that require that these businesses be licensed, but it doesn't provide for anything for the merchant protection.
0: So as she mentioned, the responsibility of any type of fraud is on the business, and most insurance companies have stopped offering any kind of fraud protection because it happens so often. So businesses are really stuck. And this is what Matt Penny had to say about it.
1: As a business owner, you kind of assume you're under those same protections as consumers are, where if there's a fraud, your credit cards cover your losses. And where we found out the hard way is on the other end of the spectrum, being the small business owner, not the consumer, we're the ones held completely liable for everything involved.
2: What has the farm been doing since all this happened?
0: They've been meeting with local politicians and plan to meet with more over the coming weeks to hopefully have legislation created that better protects businesses from these kinds of scams and have similar legislation, or there's similar legislation like this that better protects these businesses in the United Kingdom and the European Union, but not in the US or in Canada.
2: What are they trying to do to recover financially from this fraud? That's a lot of money.
0: It is. And the community and the people who come to their weekly markets raised around $13,000 on a GoFundMe campaign. Atlanta Cosgrove says seeing the community rally around them has been an unexpected bright spot after being scammed.
3: The response from the community has been overwhelming. It makes us very emotional to, you know, talk about it and think about it, because just to be shown so much love and understanding, it's been remarkable.
0: They're hoping to continue to raise awareness about what happened and how sophisticated this fraud was, and hopefully influence legislative changes to protect other small businesses in the future as well.
2: Thanks for telling us this story. That was Chloe Rinaldi, our community journalist for the Vaudreuil-Soulanges region. You can find more on this story on our website, cbc.ca/Montreal. The time is 7:46. Here's Lita with the morning commute.
6: And looking right now at the EXO trains, the Vaudreuil-Hudson trains working very well right now. Also, Saint-Jérôme, no complaints. We had some switching problems earlier on, but everything is working very well at this point. And checked out the REM, and that is also working well, with the exception of that elevator that's out at Edouard Montpensier.
2: It is summertime, Lita, so yes. That's the good news. It is summertime. It's not fall. It's not in the session where there would be crowds in front of the elevator trying to fit onto the all those elevators there. So
6: yes,
2: good news-ish.
6: Yeah. And it's also not as crowded at this time of the year. We have vacation period.
2: There's actually quite a few people on campus at Université de Montréal, actually.
6: Nice. Yeah. Getting back into it.
2: It's even in July. Because it's nice. It's nice to walk around there.
6: Oh, it did.
2: That was on my to-do list this summer, is to walk around the Université de Montréal. And it's really nice to walk around there. Still lots of activity happening on campus. So,
6: beautiful.
2: Yeah.
6: And in that area. That area is just gorgeous, too.
2: It is, absolutely. So that's why I know that, it's a lot, it's still busy. But again, it's not like busy, like September busy, where we would see more crowds at the Edouard Montpensier station. Mm-hmm. So at least there's that. But one elevator is down, so people need to take note of that.
6: Absolutely.
2: Thank you. It is 7:47. It is around this time of year, speaking of school, when parents start thinking about their kids' back-to-school needs, from new clothes to electronics and other school supplies. The list can be long. With the cost of living high for many households, what are some of the best ways to pay for this season? Personal finance columnist Rubina Ahmed-Haq has more.
7: I put out a question on the local moms chat I belong to. I asked, what are you doing this year to keep back-to-school costs down? I got a variety of answers. Many were shopping secondhand, some were asking friends and family for donation, and a few said they were not buying anything new because their kids had enough. Many parents also said they're worried about the high cost of items, especially tech, and they are considering new ways to afford these things. Bruce Winder is a retail analyst. He says many consumers are turning to payment plans.
8: But I've noticed that every major spending season, whether it's holiday or, back to school or whatever, is increasing in terms of the use of buy now, pay later. And it seems to be, a tool used by consumers who maybe are having a hard time making ends meet.
7: Winder expects sales to remain flat this back-to-school season, but that doesn't mean Canadian families aren't struggling with their choices. He worries programs like Buy Now, Pay Later encourage consumers to spend more than they otherwise would.
8: Is you've got a group of people who probably want to buy things, but they don't have the short-term cash flow. So by using this tool, it enables them to purchase these items. So my take is that, it definitely increases consumption, because you have the option of buying more at the current period, knowing you have, several months to pay off the purchase.
9: I think the biggest thing is understanding what happens when you don't pay that off.
7: Greg Zakowitz is an e-commerce and retail advisor at the research company Omnisend. His research shows that many cash-strapped families are turning to buy now, pay later programs to buy the things their family needs. But most don't fully understand how these work.
9: you'll often see certain charges broken down, pay over time, and they'll break those out in 3 to 4 months. Sounds good. And they click it. So I don't think it's very clear. I think companies probably like it that way. And consumers, they just take it at face value for the most part, and they don't think about it. And that's, again, we get into slippery slopes here.
7: This is how they work. Buy now, pay later lets you split a purchase into smaller installments instead of paying the full amount up front. You usually make an initial payment at checkout, then pay the remaining balance over a set schedule, for example, 6 weeks. In many cases, you pay no interest, but if you miss a payment, hefty fees and interest charges apply. Most kids will get back to class after the Labor Day long weekend, meaning parents have about a month to prepare. Winder, a retail analyst and also a dad, has these words of wisdom.
8: Yeah, my advice for parents is manage expectations of your children. Let them know that, you know, we're in an affordability crisis if you feel comfortable. Channel down, you know, they don't have to have everything from specialty stores. Don't fall into that trap of, you know, trying to keep up with the Kardashians on social media.
7: Some easy ways to keep the budget under control. One, do an inventory of what you already have. Two, shop the thrift stores first. And three, spread out your shopping, some now, some later this month, and some in the fall. Kids often change their minds when they see what their peers are wearing, so make sure everything you buy is refundable. You want to have the option to take the item back. And unless something is an absolute need, put off buying it until you have the money to do it outright. For CBC Radio, I'm Rubina Ahmed-Huck.
2: And of course, here in Quebec, school starts before Labor Day. In fact, Cégep for some people is going to start in a couple of weeks, and then elementary school and high school. I went to Marianopolis, and Marianopolis always starts mid-August for everybody else. One of the first ones to start. And it does sound like we're a long way from most school supplies being available at school. I'm thinking of elementary school in my case in the 80s, but 514-566-9066. How are you getting ready for back to school shopping? Have you started yet? Or have you done like some parents in that mom group? Have you just said, nope, I'm not doing it this year. They have enough.
10: I would use the same material until the ink dried out. I had the same highlighters for like 3 or 4 years.
2: Or the pencil to really to the
10: I
2: end.
10: Had,
2: and the
10: very pencil
2: edge.
10: Was like, I don't even know how big my pencil was. Maybe as big as my fingernail. My teacher would always get upset.
2: Yeah. No. That's... Maybe that's what's going to happen this year, too.
10: Yeah, anyway, who knows? Prices are up.
2: Let's get to sports now. A mix of good news and bad news, Blake, for Canadian tennis fans at yesterday's National Bank Open matches. What can you tell us?
10: Well, first of all, Sean, the big news, Félix Auger-Aliassime, Montreal's very own, his National Bank Open was over before it even started.
11: Well, I started having pain Monday. It was quite sudden. I was training here for 2 weeks and I had, you know, zero problems. So it happens sometimes. It's happened for me in the past, but it's just the timing is tough, right?
10: So this is a major blow for Félix Auger-Aliassime, and it's a major blow for the tournament and fans going to the tournament as well. He's the top guy from Canada. He was ranked 2nd going into the tournament. He's ranked 4th in the entire world. And 2 hours before the match, he withdrew from the tournament, retired from the tournament, not retiring from his career, just the tournament. I was on the way to the stadium when I heard the news. My friends called me as they paid for tickets to go watch the match before. And the match before Felix's supposed match got moved to the main event. So they missed the match that they paid for, because the match they paid for was the Medvedev match, who's ranked 4th in the world, and that was moved to replace Félix Auger.
2: And they couldn't go?
10: No, they couldn't go. Okay. So they paid for seats in a certain area of the stadium.
2: Right.
10: And the people who paid to watch Félix got rights to the seats in the main center stage where the match got moved to. So it was a whole thing. It was just an unfortunate situation. Anyways, Félix clearly couldn't play, and he said that he just wasn't able to go.
11: And I thought that day by day things would get better, but I tried to go on court today, as some of you saw. I tried to warm up, and then I basically couldn't serve, really. So it was impossible for me to think about even competing.
10: And Ogier Aliassime was the last Canadian on the men's side in the tournament. We spoke yesterday, Sean, about Gabriel Diallo having to retire because of his injury. We spoke about Denis Shapovalov having to leave the tournament because of his injury. So Canada's only hope was Felix Ogier Aliassime, at least on the men's side. On the women's side, there is one hope. Her name is Leyla Fernandez, and she made a successful first match. She had a successful first match yesterday. She got a bye to the second round. She won, and she will be moving on to the third round to face a pretty good player in Andreeva, fifth overall in the world. Leyla Fernandez was happy to play on home soil and get the win.
12: The happiness that I felt on court, especially playing in front of you guys, I mean, that truly meant a lot to me. I haven't felt this kind of love in so long, so thank you so much for making this happen. I hope to see you on my next game.
10: Leyla Fernandez is from Laval, Quebec, pretty, pretty close to Montreal. We could claim her here in Montreal.
2: Pretty close. It's a bridge.
10: It's just a bridge. It's just a bridge. It's just a bridge. I have friends and family in Laval, but we have this
2: and the metro does go there, Blake.
10: It does. They're technically different cities. I just want to be correct in saying that. But she is representing Montreal. She's representing Canada. She's the last remaining athlete in either the men or women's tournament. So we're all rooting for Leyla Fernandez.
2: Absolutely.
10: She'll be playing tomorrow, Sean. We're going to hopefully talk about it next week. Yeah. Hopefully she wins.
2: Okay. Fingers crossed. Thank you. It is 7:56. We're going to have some music for you. This is Burgundy with Sunbleach.

0: That was Burgundy with Sun Bleach. 7:58, Sean Lyons is here with these headlines.
1: And Sean, we're talking health care this morning. That is because the province is expanding a program that helps provide home care to seniors as well as respite for caregivers. We'll hear about the new regions that'll be added and the expected benefits of all that. Speaking of health care, with the provincial election right around the corner, psychiatrists in this province say that they want mental health to become a focus of the campaign as it shifts into gear in the coming weeks, saying that dealing with mental health issues in this province would actually have longer term and wider ranging impacts across the healthcare and social society systems. And we're also hearing this morning about people in a small town in the Eastern Townships worried because their paved road is about to be switched out by gravel because of money. More news is coming up at 8:30.
2: It's a nice morning. You know what? It was busier earlier on. It's actually calmed down. DeCary, though, that's a bit on the slow side from Van Horn, the Metropolitan Westbound. We got spots of traffic from La Colbert. But coming onto the island from the South Shore, it's great. Don't forget, Victoria Bridge, one lane. That is direction Montreal.
0: Oh, boy. Okay. This is Daybreak on CBC Radio 1, CBC Listen. I'm Sean Henry. You can also download the CBC News app and listen to us on the go. Coming up, we're going to talk about a new magazine launching tonight in Montreal. I'll tell you the theme and the why that magazine was created. Weather-wise, a mix of sun and cloud. Then there's a 40% chance of showers with the risk of thunderstorms this afternoon and a high of 29 degrees, Humidex 38.
3: This is World Report. Good morning, I'm Anis Haidari. Dr. Anthony Fauci will face a contempt vote today. He was one of the top U.S. health officials during the COVID-19 pandemic. Fauci refused to answer questions during a tense Senate hearing last week. He was accused of misleading Congress on the origins of the coronavirus. And as the CBC's Steve Futterman reports, today's vote could test Fauci's decision to invoke the Fifth Amendment.
4: It was a week ago that Anthony Fauci faced verbal attacks by Republicans on the Senate Homeland Security Committee.
5: It is a total disgrace what you did to this country.
4: Ohio Senator Bernie Moreno criticized Fauci, accusing him of hiding facts and supporting school closures, mask mandates, and vaccine requirements.
5: Who the f*** do you think you were for doing that?
4: Fauci refused to answer all questions, repeatedly invoking his Fifth Amendment rights, even when GOP Senator Josh Hawley asked the simplest of questions.
5: What day of the week is it today?
6: On the advice of counsel, I respectfully decline to answer based upon my rights under the Fifth Amendment to the Constitution.
5: What color tie are you wearing?
6: On the advice of counsel...
4: It became largely a show for the TV cameras. Fauci fought back, accusing committee chairman Senator Rand Paul of having a personal vendetta against him.
6: The sole reason he is calling me before this committee is to get me to say something that could vindicate his repeated public pledges that I end up, in his words, quote, behind bars.
4: Today, Fauci will again be the focus as the GOP-led committee is expected to vote on whether he should be held in contempt. Fauci received a presidential pardon from Joe Biden. Rand Paul argues the pardon makes a Fifth Amendment claim moot. Steve Futterman, CBC News, Los Angeles.
3: Talks between Israel and Lebanon are expected to resume today. The negotiations coincide with fresh violence breaking out between the two countries. Two Israeli soldiers are dead as a result. Israel's army radio says four others were also wounded in an explosion inside a building in southern Lebanon. Lebanon's health ministry says one person is dead and a dozen are injured following an Israeli airstrike. U.S.-mediated talks continue in Rome. The aim is to facilitate Israel's handover of parts of southern Lebanon to the Lebanese army. These are the seventh round of U.S.-brokered discussions. They are the second to be hosted by Rome in less than a month. Iran says it is close to reaching a deal with Oman over the Strait of Hormuz. The two countries and the U.S. have been negotiating to reopen the critical waterway. Tehran says it has agreed on exact coordinates for new shipping routes. For more on this, we're joined by the CBC's Julia Chapman from London. Julia, what more can you tell us about this deal?
7: Well, while talks between Iran and the U.S. have faltered, Iranian officials have continued to negotiate with Oman, the country on the other side of the Strait of Hormuz. And this news of progress has come from a spokesperson for Iran's foreign ministry. He didn't specify what the coordinates would be, but reports suggest that this would involve ships entering the Persian Gulf through Iranian waters and leaving it through Omani waters. The spokesperson doesn't mention any kind of tolls, which Iran has previously demanded. But he does say this agreement in itself wouldn't guarantee security for ships, and it would depend on third parties not obstructing the process, presumably a reference to the U.S.
3: We've also seen reports that the U.S. is running low on its weapons arsenal as this war with Iran stretches out. What more can you tell us about that?
7: Well, overnight, President Donald Trump has denied these reports. They came earlier this week from CBS News, which reported that the U.S. is running out of certain precision missiles like the ATACMS and precision strike missiles. There have also been previous reports of shortages of defensive missiles as well. But President Trump says the U.S. has massive amounts of munitions and more are being manufactured. He then threatened to hunt down people who have leaked this kind of information to the media, calling these leaks treasonous statements and saying he would seek long-term jail sentences for them. Researchers analyzing the U.S. action against Iran have indeed found that missile supplies are dwindling, which potentially leaves the country vulnerable in other arenas. They've suggested that it could take another 3 years for the U.S. to replenish its stocks to pre-war levels.
3: Okay, thank you for those details, Julia.
7: You're welcome.
3: That's the CBC's Julia Chapman joining us from London. A powerful El Nino is developing, and the United Nations is warning that the weather pattern could push tens of millions of people into acute hunger. As the CBC's Talia Sarv reports, the agency is calling for urgent action before it's too late.
8: Peruvians applaud their president, Keiko Fujimori, as she climbs into an excavator to mark the start of emergency works this week aimed at mitigating the impact of the upcoming El Niño.
9: Entonces el reto es muy grande, okay? Y tenemos poco tiempo.
8: The challenge is a huge one, she says, and we have little time.
10: We have an event we haven't seen, most of us haven't seen in our lifetimes.
8: Jean-Martin Bauer is the director of food security analysis at the World Food Programme. He says the strengthening weather system has authorities on alert. A new UN report reveals 49 million people could be pushed into acute hunger by the event before the end of next year.
10: This El Niño could have impacts on very vulnerable people by affecting the climate, by causing a severe drought, flooding.
8: Central America and Southern Africa are expected to be hit hardest at a time global food security is already low due to world conflicts and climate shocks.
11: El Niño usually starts building in the late spring or in the summer, and it peaks usually in the late fall or early winter.
8: Bill Merrifield is a research scientist at Environment and Climate Change Canada. He says El Niños happen when water becomes warmer in the Pacific Ocean, raising global air temperatures.
11: That will also tend to disrupt supply chains and does tend to lead to higher prices.
8: The UN is boosting efforts in a handful of vulnerable countries to minimize the system's impacts. Canada won't be spared the El Niño's effects with the warmer winter forecast. Talia Sarv, CBC News, Toronto.
3: In Calgary, a somber vigil honoring the life of a boy who went missing and never made it home. A choir sings outside Calgary City Hall last night for Parker. The 11-year-old boy with autism vanished in July. His body was found last Wednesday inside a vast network of pipes. Katie McClellan is the Calgary police chief. She spoke at the rally.
12: Over the past few weeks, Parker's name became known across our city, our country, and beyond. People who have never met him looked for him. They shared his photo. They checked their yards and their garages. They followed every update. They hoped alongside his family.
3: The vigil was a chance for volunteers, police, and the community to grieve. A farm in Hudson, Quebec is out of $20,000 after falling victim to a scam. The farm is in the process of recovering from the loss, but as Chloe Rinaldi reports, the case is revealing gaps in Quebec's business protection laws.
13: We got 4 fainting goats and 2 dwarf Nigerian goats.
14: It was a dream come true for Matt Penny and his family to take over the farm in Hudson, Quebec, near where Matt grew up. He says their business plans hit a setback after they fell victim to a $20,000 scam.
15: It just kind of kills your dream, kills the momentum.
14: In April, Pengrove Farms was contacted by a catering company looking to buy wholesale meat. The first order was paid for and picked up at the farm. During the next order, the caterer's credit card was declined.
15: Parts of their payments started to fall through, and that's when we stopped working with them.
14: A few weeks later, they were notified by Square, the payment processing platform they use for their transactions, that all the payments made by the caterers were fraudulent, and the farm's business account was frozen. In Quebec, these platforms like Square are not like banks or insurance companies. The responsibility is on the merchants to refund the platforms that transferred them the money. Frédéric Lissoire is a law professor at the University of Ottawa.
16: For payment platforms, you have a law called the Money Services Business Act that basically just tells you that you need to be licensed, but it doesn't provide any protection for merchants.
14: In a statement, Square said it cannot comment on specific cases, but it works with sellers on a case-by-case basis. Police would not comment on the file to CBC News. Penny says he's in talks with Square to repay the amount owed and hoping to speak with local politicians to influence policy change. Chloe Rinaldi, CBC News, Hudson.
3: Our top story on cbcnews.ca, residents of a town outside Calgary say they're shell-shocked by a large meetup for white supremacists. Details online or on the CBC News app. That is the latest national and international news from World Report. I'm Anis Haidari. 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
0: It is 8:10. It is Thursday, August 6th. Good morning. I'm your host, Sean Henry, here on Daybreak. It is warm out there. It's 23 degrees in Montreal with the humidex. Feels like 29. It's 19 and clear in Joliet, 19 degrees with a few clouds in Hudson. Coming up this half hour, a new magazine is launching tonight in Montreal. We'll have the editor in studio to tell us about this magazine. It wants to give a voice to people from diverse backgrounds and origins. And she's sitting right in front of me, so we'll get to her in just a moment. First, over to Lita Polson with the morning commute.
2: And looking pretty good, actually, now if you're taking the 20 all the way from Beaconsfield, let's go from there right through to the Turcotte interchange. Once you're up on the 136, though, does start to slow. They still have the Guy exit closed. That's till 7 p.m. tonight. And then they'll reopen it, but then they'll close the 136 down at just before 8 o'clock in the eastbound direction for fireworks. They'll also close the Jacques-Cartier Bridge.
0: Don't get caught in that.
2: Nope. And also parts of Notre-Dame will be closed near the Jacques-Cartier Bridge, and you can't park on the 132. Well, you shouldn't park on the 132 anyway, but a lot of people do over on the South Shore side so they can see the fireworks.
0: Thank you, Lita. Sean Lyons is here with news headlines.
1: John, lots of health care to talk about this morning, including the expansion of a home care program. Province launched a pilot project in 3 different areas earlier in the year. They're expanding it to 6 other major regions, including the Laval and the Laurentians. In our listening area, we'll tell you about it and what impact it could have on people, their caregivers, as well as the system as a whole. Meanwhile, with the election right around the corner, psychiatrists in Quebec say they want all of the parties to place more focus and start making promises for that sector as well, saying if you fix mental health issues in the province, you could solve a lot of other long-standing problems the system has and that our province has. We're going to take you out to the townships as well. Some people in Hatley in the townships, not very happy. They're about to lose their paved road. It'll be replaced by packed gravel. The city says it simply can't afford to put in a paved road, and it says many other areas of the province are going to be making those same choices. More news is coming up at 8:30.
0: Mix of sun and cloud for today. There's a 40% chance of showers and the risk of a thunderstorm this afternoon and a high 29 degrees. Factor in the humidex, it will feel like 38. And for Joliet, same thing, 40% chance of showers as of mid-afternoon, though, and a high of 28 degrees with the humidex 36. It is 8:12. A new literary magazine launches tonight in Montreal. It's called Blackout Magazine, and it wants to give writers from diverse communities a chance to express themselves. Nikita Shigo joins us in studio. She is the editor and founder of the project. Thanks for coming in this morning.
18: Thank you for having me.
0: Why was it important for you to give this opportunity for Montrealers who may have never written before for a publication?
18: I think it's important for me because as a Black person living in Montreal, I know that we have a specific experiences and we have a specific view that is not always seen and showcased, especially in the literary scene. So for me, this was an experience in not only in writing, yes, but also building community and making sure that we're not just like a footnote in the history of Montreal.
0: So who contributes to this literary magazine and how do you choose who contributes to the magazine?
18: So I'm an amateur writer, so I don't have the credentials to be able to judge people on their writing. So the way that this magazine worked, there was an open call where I invited people to write together for 12 weeks. And it was on a first come, first serve basis. And when the list was full, And we wrote for 12 weeks at the Black Healing Center. So it was kind of a self-selection where, you know, if you can't make it to the 12 weeks, you can't really, you know, because the way that it worked is that we wrote together, we edited together as well. So the point was, that's the way that we selected, basically.
0: Wrote together, edited together. What was that process like? And how long was that process? For example, you had 12 sessions. How long was each session?
18: It was 2 to 3 hours. Okay. So it was divided in two steps. So the first 6 weeks, we really learned about each other. It was also about being comfortable with one another because most of the people the first session were strangers. So the first 6 weeks, we had writing prompts. We had discussions about what we wanted to write, what we were thinking about writing. And after that 6 weeks, people had to present a draft. So we split the sessions into two. And so for an hour and a half, we would read somebody's piece and give our comments, say what we liked and what we did like. And
0: what was that like, that experience? Because again, these are people who are first time writers. So of course they did like, that's probably the easy part, but sort of what we like to call constructive criticism, how did that go about?
18: That's why the first 6 weeks was very important, because we had to get to know each other, not only to give constructive criticism, because we kind of know what the person is trying to write and what the person is trying to express. And also, honestly, if somebody random gave me a criticism, I wouldn't take it as seriously. Whereas if somebody like was familiar with who I was and familiar with what I wanted to write, then it's easier. I think it's easier to give that criticism. So the first 6 weeks of knowing each other was much more important, with the icebreakers of the writing prompts and the discussion. That made sure that people didn't feel so shy to show what they were working
0: on. So all that relationship building in the first 6 weeks was so that things like constructive criticism or things I didn't like about that piece, that was easier to deliver after.
18: Yes, we even had discussions in like the fourth or fifth week about like what type of criticism we wanted, you know, how harsh we could be, how, you know. And again, there was an understanding that, like, listen, we're here to get better. And also, like, editing and giving criticism is a skill in itself. So there's also that aspect of, like, you're not only here to learn how to edit, like, you learn how to edit other people's work and how to develop your taste as a writer and an editor as well. So there's kind of like, as much as you learn how to write better, you also learn how to edit as well. So that was really important.
0: And now you see that you brought a copy with you of Blackout Magazine. Mm-hmm. What kind of pieces are in this first edition?
18: So the pieces, there's poetry, there's creative nonfiction, and there's fiction. So again, this is the first iteration. So I didn't want to limit neither the theme or the type of writing that I wanted to include in this. So some people were more comfortable with poetry. Some people really had like big works of fictions that they wanted to put like I have a chapter of an entire series in there.
0: Right.
18: Of somebody has like I think it's a comic, but they wrote like a synopsis of their comic in here. So, yeah.
0: We talked about the why you wanted to do this. When did you decide, okay, it's time for me to give this project a try?
18: I think what I mean, I think a little selfishly, I like to write, and I wanted to have a dedicated time and opportunity to do so. And I wanted to see if other people were interested. So I have a friend at the Black Healing Center in NDG, a special shout out to them because they provided the space for us to be able to accomplish that. I kind of was like, hey, I talked to the director at the time, Sam. I was like, hey, I have this idea to bring people together to write. I did always wanted to have a print version at the end, but the point was also the community and the connection. Because in other instances where I was writing in groups, I was like the only Black person. And that sometimes when you write about personal stuff, there's some sensitivities that non-Black people don't understand. So that was kind of like my idea, but... yeah, it was to maybe make friends.
0: So who was in the room with you? Who's in the room with you when during these workshops?
18: Who was in the room?
0: Yeah, in terms of the makeup of the people, the age range.
18: So again, because we were at the Black Healing Center, it was mostly Black women. It was all women.
0: Okay.
18: Yeah. And I put out the call. What I put in the call was I want BIPOC voices. So there's one Iranian person that came in as well, which was really cool because they have a different perspective that I'm not privy to. That was interesting. It was all women, and the age varied from, 19 to 32.
0: Okay.
18: So if I ever do this again, I would definitely like to... expand. But the fact that it was at the Black Healing Center, most people that we were able to reach were Black people.
0: Mm-hmm. Yeah. How would you describe the place that Black Up Magazine takes up in Montreal's media landscape?
18: Oof. I mean, this is an experiment in the sense that this is my first time doing this, and I'm definitely going to do it again. The place... again, there's so many literary magazines in Montreal, especially English speaking. I think we're close to 40. So I'm trying to carve a niche where we highlight BIPOC voices because that's not intentionally done with most of them. And also the process for me is very important where it's not necessarily about like finding the best BIPOC writers in the city, but like making sure that we help people develop their voice and kind of document what's happening in our community in that time.
0: How are you approaching the business aspect of publishing print media? There's some challenges here and there.
18: It is challenging. Again, because this is a pilot project, so a lot of this was about testing. So every step, it was about testing if people were interested, which people were.
0: Right.
18: The fill out form with the list was filled out in 24 hours for signing up for the workshop. Again, the launch today and the selling of the magazine is also another test.
0: Right. So where can people find it?
18: It's going to be only tonight.
0: Okay.
18: Yeah.
0: That's it.
18: That's it tonight. If there's really a lot of interest, because we do have a lot of people coming, I might print out some more, but again, this is my own money, right? Mm. So like I have to make sure that before I print a lot of copies, I have to make sure that people are interested. I'm trying to see how, again, this is a learning experience for me. So I try to make this with as little money as I can. And if there's really like an appetite for it, then it could be done maybe twice a year. Maybe, maybe we could have a more traditional like call for submissions. Maybe I can find some funding because right now it's out of my own pocket. It's really a passion project in that sense. So again, this is ideation testing. That's what that step is.
0: So first edition here, possibly a second edition.
18: Hopefully.
0: Hopefully. And will it be first time writers as well?
18: Yeah.
0: Right.
18: Yeah.
0: Well, all the best tonight. It's happening tonight at 6 o'clock at the T Street Dunia Theater, correct?
18: Yes. 251 Despins West.
0: All right. Thanks for joining us this morning.
18: Thank you for having me.
0: That was Nikita Shigo. She's the editor and founder of Blackout Magazine. 822, here's Lita.
2: And looking at a bit of a problem right now, just at the in the Vichy Tunnel off to the right-hand side, eastbound direction, stalled vehicle. You can tell with the lights, they're all lit up in that area. Also a problem just after Atwater on the 136 in the eastbound direction, just off camera. Always call for people to call in on Star 3 CBC. It's a great line. And you can use that too on public transit, which is working very well. The XO trains, the Metro, the REM. You can always reach out if there are ever any problems.
0: Thank you, Lita. It's 8:23. What does it mean to be a Quebecer? Ahead of the fall provincial election, CBC host Sudhakrishnan is speaking with a cross-section of people exploring the issue of Quebec identity. In her latest video, she headed to the John Caboto Academy to speak with two English school board commissioners. Alison Saunders is a parent and commissioner for the Lester B. Pearson School Board, and Susan Pereira became an English Montreal School Board commissioner while studying at Concordia. Both see bilingualism as part of their Quebec identities, and it's why they're so passionate about their work. Here's part of that conversation.
19: I was educated in French, elementary and high school, under Bill 101.
20: You would pretty much thrive here, you know, with your ability to speak French. Why was it important for you to be a part of the English language school board as a commissioner? Why was that important for you to do that?
19: I've been involved in student life, and I hear a lot of the young people voice out after they graduate, they wanna move from Quebec. I guess their whole community is rooted here, right? Mm-hmm. And then the fact that they feel that they do not feel that sense of belonging in the province of Quebec here anymore. We promote bilingualism, so we believe that both languages are so incredibly important.
20: When we talk about Quebec identity, how do you identify yourself?
21: Such a good question.
19: I identify myself as a Canadian, Quebecois, and Montrealer.
20: What does Quebec identity mean to you?
21: I'm always radical in many ways, and so I am a Quebecer, and I say it unabashedly, and I know it bothers many Quebecers that I call myself that, but that's what I am.
20: Why do you say it bothers many Quebecers?
21: It's really interesting, that question about identity, and we get it from certain hard francophones, well, ben, t'es pas Québécois, comment tu peux dire? And what does it mean to be a Quebecer? And for me, it's where I was born. I was born here. I'm proud to be from here. There are so many things that make Quebec an awesome, amazing place, and so I want to claim that. I'm an Anglophone first, it's my mother tongue, but I try very hard to be as bilingual as I can in my personal life. I watch French TV. I go to French movies. Like, I try to live in both worlds.
0: And CBC host Sudhakrishnan speaking with Alison Saunders and Susan Pereira, two English school board commissioners. You can watch the whole video on our CBC Montreal platforms. 8:26 Afromone Festival, that kicks off today. One of the artists playing is Montreal Cameroonian D. Joyce. Let's listen to one of his songs. This is Viens Danser.

0: There's D. Joyce. He's playing tonight at Afro Monde over at the Quai de l'Horloge in the Old Port. 8:28, Blake Sraga is looking at the day in sports.
1: The National Bank Open, Sean. That's the big thing going on right now on the men's and the women's side. There's no Canadians featured in today's matchups, but some big, big matchups for sure on the men's side. Alex de Minaur has taken on Cameron Norrie. And then for the women, Marta Kostyuk is taking on Madison Keys from the USA. So two big matchups to look out for, Sean. We're going to break it all down tomorrow.
0: Thank you. That is it for us for today. We'll be back tomorrow as of 5:30. Always good to hear from you on the Daybreak text message line, 514-566-9066 or daybreak.montreal@cbc.ca. Weather-wise, we're looking at a mix of sun and clouds for today. There's a 40% chance of showers and the risk of thunderstorms this afternoon and a high of 29 degrees factor in the humidex 38. Partly cloudy for tonight. Still a 40% chance of showers and the risk of a thunderstorm and a low of 19. Joliette, about the same forecast. We're expecting a daytime high of 28 degrees with the humidex 36, and Hudson, same thing, high of 28 degrees factor in the humidex 38. Thanks for joining us. See you tomorrow. Here's Lita.
2: And thank you for the call coming in on Star 3 CBC. About the problem on the 20 westbound just at the 138, a stopped vehicle. It would be in the right-hand lane, and we need to watch out for it. And a slowdown as you head through the Turcotte interchange up onto the 136, but still removed the problems, though, that we had in the tunnel.

0: This is CBC News. Good morning. It is 8:30. I'm Sean Lyons with your CBC News from Montreal. Quebec is expanding its at-home care support to 9 different regions. A project launched in 3 separate areas earlier this year, it's now going to grow to cover 6 brand new ones. They include Laval, Chaudière-Appalaches, the Outaouais, Abitibi-Témiscamingue, the Laurentians, as well as the Lanaudière. Now, from now on, it means people experiencing autonomy loss could benefit from financial assistance, allowing seniors to stay at home longer. Sarah Kate Dallaire explains.
1: Benoît Caron is with a group offering support for home care. Earlier this year, Caron's organization and the provincial government launched a simplified home support pilot project in Alma, Rimouski, and Belleuil, east of Montreal. It offers personal assistance services to people who have lost their autonomy and respite services for caregivers at a lower cost. Now the project is expanding to 6 additional regions.
2: On pourra plus facilement avoir accès aux services, mais vont surtout aussi avoir une aide financière.
1: Caron says people will have easier access to services and will receive financial aid to afford them. And he says that more people will access help with basic needs, such as housekeeping, personal hygiene, or laundry, which he says can prevent injuries and complications and relieve pressure on the healthcare system for all.
2: C'est tout le Québec qui va y gagner.
1: Health Minister Sonia Bélanger says expanding services will enable more Quebecers to quality services close to home and more seniors to remain in their homes as long as possible. Sarah Kate Dallaire, CBC News, Quebec City.
0: In other news, psychiatrists in Quebec want mental health to be a priority and a focus in this coming election campaign. They are calling on the next government, whoever they might be, to appoint a minister responsible for mental health, also to put in more measures for homelessness and suicide prevention, and to improve telehealth. The association says the number of people hospitalized for suicide attempts tripled between 2010 and 2023. Psychiatrist Dr. Léon Tourian says nearly 25 million work hours were also lost amongst healthcare staffers due to mental health issues.
3: Well, we're asking for us to be more intentional, and that's the thing that's missing right now. We are asking, obviously, for more resources, but actually for resources to be spent more appropriately and in a more focused way, and something a bit more stable that actually survives the cycles of election, which we experience every 4 years, and everything changes. That doesn't help the system.
0: Rien says if those measures are taken seriously, it'll help improve the homelessness situation, as well as the mental health crisis facing the province. Some people living in the community of Hatley in the Eastern Townships not very happy with plans to redo their local road. That is because Université, which is in need of some significant emergency repairs, is going to be changed from a paved road, which is what is right now, to a packed gravel artery instead. The municipality says it's simply too expensive to repave the road, saying it would cost about $2 million, and their request for funding from the province was refused. They say that it'll be almost a quarter of the cost to put down packed gravel. Some people in the neighborhood say they are worried about dust as well as the impact of the spring melt that could create safety concerns. The mayor, though, says he's got no choice at this point because he's got to consider the consequences of spending too much money. He says other municipalities, by the way, are in the same boat. And a new literary magazine is launching today, giving voice to writers from diverse communities to express themselves. Blackout Magazine will feature works of poetry, fiction, and creative nonfiction. It is the brainchild of Nikita Chigo, who says the idea was born from a desire to give voice to BIPOC writers who may not have other venues in tune with their experiences. She put out a call for aspiring writers to get together for a 12-week group session. First 6 weeks involved kicking around ideas and getting to know each other to produce their drafts, followed by 6 weeks of honing and constructive criticism as a group.
4: If somebody random gave me a criticism, I wouldn't take it as seriously. Whereas if somebody like was familiar with who I was and familiar with what I wanted to write, then it's easier. I think it's easier to give that criticism. So the first 6 weeks of knowing each other was much more important with the icebreakers of the writing prompts and the discussion. That made sure that people didn't feel so shy.
0: The magazine will officially launch this evening. So far, there are only plans for the one edition, which is coming out today. But she says the desire would be, if possible, and money

0: No actual plans just yet, but the city is in need of a new high school and says it's got to keep all of its options open for the future in order to better serve families and students in the area. And that was your CBC News. We're coming up on 8:36 on this Thursday morning. Let's get you back out onto the roads. Here's Lita.
1: Thank you so much, Sean. And it's not bad at all on the roads. It's actually very easy to, if you need public transit, working very well, including both the heads and trains. We do have a stall, though, and a new one on the 20 eastbound to watch out for in the Bay d'Urfé area, just around Woodland in the right-hand lane. And it's not causing a delay. As a matter of fact, that's because there are no emergency vehicles with it as of yet. It's not even causing a curiosity slowdown. Stall, though, on the 20 westbound is causing a slowdown at the 138 just at the start of the ramp for the Mercier Bridge, and it is slowing the flow in that area. And just a gentle reminder, Jacques-Cartier Bridge is closing tonight. That's for the fireworks finale.
0: Thank you very much, Lita Poulsen. To the weather now, Montreal into the Laurentians. A mix of sun and cloud across the board today. 40% chance of showers, risk of thunderstorms this afternoon, and highs around 29 degrees across the region. Partly cloudy skies overnight with a chance of showers, risk of thunderstorms in the evening as well. A low of 17 in the Laurentians. In Montreal, expect a low around 19 degrees.

0: much money, okay? Based on a shortage, they're making too much money. I don't like it. Chevron, too much money. ExxonMobil, too much money.
1: Pump the brakes on the money making, so says the U.S. president, talking about oil and gas companies at a time when global conflict is driving shortages in some parts of the world and driving high prices for people everywhere. In a moment, the idea of taxing windfalls for companies getting a win from commodity prices currently on a run. Of course, oil and gas producing Canada is right in the middle of this. Also this morning,
2: when you share bad information, you're part of the problem. Stop being part of the problem. The vast majority of what you are seeing is simply not true.
1: What is real? Whether it's puppies playing in the sun or footage of a war zone, our lives are increasingly awash in bogus information, images, and videos. Anyone with a phone can now whip up visuals that look realistic and can whip up narratives that move markets, change minds, and shape our collective sense of the world. Coming up in 30 minutes, a caution and a call to action to keep it real. And in an hour, we continue with the CBC podcast, Forged. A Canadian rock star learns his beloved Norval Morisot painting is a phony, and that leads to an international investigation into a whole underworld industry of art fraud built on the work of the world-renowned Indigenous artist. But we begin this morning with oil and gas and big money. Good morning, I'm Lauren McGuinness, sitting in for Matt Galloway, and this is The Current. There's been a familiar lament at Canadian gas pumps these last 6 months.
3: Money that I could be putting towards groceries and stuff is going towards gas now.
4: It has gone like literally up, especially I'm doing Uber and other ride-sharing apps. Earlier it was just $37, like I got it full tank, but now it's like $55 to $60.
5: This cost me probably $40 every 2 days, so it's a bit much. We're getting less groceries, and like I said, we're not driving around doing things with the kids because we're on a tight budget.
1: That tight budget is the case for lots of Canadian households. The U.S.-Iran war has sent oil prices soaring, and with it the cost of everything, from groceries to airfare. Oil and gas companies around the world have seen record-breaking profits. Earlier this week, U.S. President Donald Trump accused oil companies of, quote, making too much money from the war, and called on them to give some of that money back to the public. There are also calls here in Canada to tax the oil and gas windfall. In a moment, we'll hear why some in the industry in Alberta say that is not such a good idea. But first, we're joined by Jim Stanford. He's an economist and director of the Center for Future Work. He's in Vancouver. Jim, good morning.
6: Good morning, Lauren.
1: We'll get to how a windfall tax would or could work. But first, Donald Trump was talking about Chevron and Exxon making massive profits. What kind of profits are Canadian

0: oil and gas companies making as a result of the surge in prices.
1: It's kind of funny, Lauren, to hear Mr. Trump say those things. That might be the first thing I've agreed with him on since he came into office. But it's a bit rich since he did start the war that caused these oil prices to jump so much. So at any rate, we won't try to understand him. What's happening in Canada is the same thing that's happening with oil profits in most of the world. We are going to see probably a doubling or more of oil industry profits this year, purely because of the price shock associated with the Iran war. I suspect we will see a new all-time record for oil industry profits in Canada. If you count the upstream side that produces the oil and extracts it and the downstream side that refines it, we could see total profits of $100 billion this year. That would be by far the highest ever.
0: How would a windfall tax, as you're proposing, it work?
1: Well, windfall taxes are not new. We've had them in Canada before. We actually have one still in place in Canada on the banks and the insurance companies. That's a legacy of the COVID pandemic when banks just made a killing because of some of the extraordinary measures that government was doing to support the economy during COVID. So the federal government levied a big one-time windfall tax on the banks and then a smaller one that remains in place. Other countries have got similar measures. What it means is that when profits get unusually high, particularly because of something like a war or a pandemic or some other kind of chaos that's causing widespread social harm, then and the profits result from companies taking advantage of that chaos, then the government will collect a share of those excess profits back and use them to fund any range of things, but most logically, some of the measures required to address the chaos that those companies are profiting from. So we had windfall taxes during World War II in Canada, for example, because obviously it was an emergency and the economy was put to work on military production and full out zero unemployment, but the government didn't want companies taking advantage of that with undue profits, so they had windfall taxes. And similar logic would apply here. The oil companies are going to make probably more money than they've ever made before, but the money had to come from somewhere, Lauren, and it came from you and I and everyone else filling up their gas tanks at, you know, $1.80 or $1.90 or $2 a liter. And so the government would increase taxes above a certain threshold rate of profit to help offset some of the costs to consumers.
0: Well, brass tacks, how do you decide or how would you propose when and how long to put a windfall tax in?
1: Yeah, sure. I think that's a reasonable question and a somewhat complicated one. You might have a threshold rate of return, you know, beyond which a higher rate of tax, of income tax, would come into effect. And obviously, you'd have to define what that threshold was. So, you know, if you saw profits, you know, growing by 100% relative to what sort of normal rate of profit in the industry was, then you might look for a higher rate of tax. The precedent from the financial sector during the pandemic was the federal income tax was doubled from 15% with an extra 15% to 30% on the banks and insurance companies during the pandemic itself. And then the rate was reduced afterwards. Some economists around the world, even the International Monetary Fund, have studied what's the optimal design for a windfall tax. And they've shown that making very unduly high profits during a time of a widespread crisis is actually economically inefficient. And the best way to have a windfall tax, or what they call a tax on economic rents, which is a fancy economic term for, you know, taking advantage of a situation and exploiting others, a tax on rents, if it was permanent and investors knew that that was going to happen and they knew what the rules were ahead of time, is the most efficient way to do it. So a permanent system where the windfall tax would come in during periods of crisis or price shocks or other chaos that have boosted the profits of the oil sector would be, I think, quite sensible. And the proceeds could be used to cushion, if you like, the harm that is being experienced by consumers because of those high prices.
0: The subtitle of a recent article you wrote reads, "Canadians are told skyrocketing oil prices are the inevitable result of a faraway war. It's a lie that resigns us to being gouged by oil companies." How is it a lie?
1: Well, I think it's a fair question for Canadians to ask. Canada is the fourth largest producer of petroleum in the world. And we produce about three times as much oil as we use. And even at the refined end of things, we produce more gasoline than we use. We import a bit to the East Coast, but we import nothing through the Persian Gulf. So I think it's fair for Canadians to ask, why did our price at the gas pump go up so dramatically because of a war that Donald Trump started on the other side of the world? Given that the cost of actually producing the stuff in Canada hasn't changed, there's been no change in the supply in Canada. You can't call it a supply shortage. In fact, supply has gone up in Canada. And the answer is it's not an inevitable economic outcome. It's not the result, Lauren, of supply and demand, as economists often say, you know, in a deep authoritative voice. It's a policy choice. We have set up our energy industry, our petroleum industry in particular, in a way that allows global companies to charge Canadians world prices for oil that's produced, refined, distributed, and used right here in Canada. And, you know, there's reasons and history behind that choice, but it isn't an inevitable choice. And countries don't always do it that way. There's many countries in the world that do it differently.
0: Well,
1: but that's how we've done it. So the fact that the gas price shot up in Canada within hours of a war starting on the other side of the world that had no impact at all on the actual cost and mechanisms of production here is an open question that Canadians should think about.
0: I mean, as you identified, a price shock related mm-hmm. to the global market for a commodity. I mean, you've talked about the Canadian government regulating the price of oil. What would that look like?
1: Well, we did it for decades after World War II. We had a series of price regimes in Canada that regulated the price of interprovincial trade in petroleum and petroleum products, just like we do today regulate the price of electricity in pretty well every province. So we regulate natural gas distribution charges that make up most of your natural gas bill. We regulate them. We don't say it's supply and demand, and companies can charge whatever they want. We have rules to protect consumers and make sure that there's some relationship between the cost that we're paying and the cost of production of those commodities. We don't do the same for oil and products from oil for the most part. We have a few regulations in Atlantic Canada that kind of smooth out some of the fluctuations in gasoline prices. But the overall price regime for petroleum products in Canada is fully deregulated. The companies have the right to determine how much they charge, how much they produce, and where they sell. And that gives them the right to charge Canadians world price on pain of having more Canadian energy shipped outside of the country to someone in the world who would pay more for it. And this is the kind of underlying assumption of this regime. We could change that regime in the long run, but we could also say, well, if that regime produces a windfall as it is right now, directly tied to war and chaos and hardship, we can redistribute some of those ill-gotten gains, if you like.
0: In a competitive global marketplace, mm-hmm. I mean, you'd have people in the industry for sure, and we'll hear from one in a moment, saying that, you know, at a time when Canada needs to compete and to attract investment in the sector, another tax will do the opposite and scare off investors. What do you say to that?
1: Well, that term global marketplace, Lauren, should be said in a deep authoritative voice, just like supply and demand, you know. Global marketplace, what does that mean? You know, what it actually means is we've given a handful of very large companies, you know, the big four Canadian publicly traded companies who have declared record profits this week are enormous. And they sell their products in many different countries, but mostly in Canada and the United States. And what does it mean to say they must be competitive? They're incredibly competitive. They're making rates of return that would make an investor anywhere in the world drool. And the fact that we somehow have to let them do that in order to reassure investors of what? Right now, those companies are not reinvesting those profits. This is another piece of the puzzle we have to keep in mind. You know, there's an argument that these benefits will trickle down because the profits will inspire new investment, but they're spending maybe 3 or 4 cents of each dollar in new profits this year on actual new investment. And some of the companies, like Suncor, one of the biggest, they're actually cutting back their capital spending, even as they declare record profits. So this idea that we just have to swallow it, Canadians everywhere, including in Alberta, it's consumers in Alberta paying the same inflated gas prices for quote-unquote their gas, we just have to swallow it to make the world attractive for those investors who own those companies, I think just doesn't wash.
0: All right, Jim, doing my best authoritative voice here. I appreciate getting to speak with you.
2: Great to speak with you about supply and demand.
0: Thank you very much, Jim Stanford. Take care.
1: You too, sir.
0: That's Jim Stanford. He's an economist and director of the Center for Future Work. He was in Vancouver. Richard Masson is an oil industry consultant and the former CEO of the Alberta Petroleum Marketing Commission. Richard joins us now. Good morning.
3: How are you, Lauren? How are you doing?
0: I'm doing great. Appreciate getting to speak with you. Given what we just heard from Jim Stanford, what is your take? Should Ottawa consider imposing a windfall tax on oil and gas companies?
3: Well, let's separate it into two pieces and start with the production end. So taking oil out of the ground is where economic rent primarily comes from. And in Alberta, most of the oil we take out of the ground comes from the oil sands. We designed our royalty system to be price sensitive. So you have a 1 to 9% minimum royalty. After you get through the minimum royalty period, depending on the price, WTI price, the profit is shared 25% as royalty up to 40%. So it's already a price sensitive royalty system for the oil sands. Conventional oil royalties are also price sensitive, but I know the oil sands royalty best. And so, in fact, we already have, you know, a price sensitive system that jacks up the royalty rate as global events result in higher prices. And Alberta shares those dollars. You know, they've been doing that with the $100 rebate that the government has put in place.
0: With Albertans, yeah.
3: With Albertans. So, you know, Albertans own the resource from the oil sands. They charge price-sensitive royalties already. Then we can look at the other part, which is the downstream part. That's the refining and marketing piece. You know, of course, we all have to go to a service station. The gasoline, diesel, and jet fuel comes from refineries. Part of what's going on in the world right now is in the Persian Gulf, a lot of refined products aren't getting out. And Ukraine is bombing many Russian refineries, and Russia has shut off all refined products exports, and China stopped all refined products exports. And so, yes, oil prices are high right now, but even more, there's a problem in the refined products market because the number of refineries in the world has been generally going down. The U.S. in California, for example, they closed two last year due to lack of profitability in the environment. And so we have this challenge where we don't have the ability to process all of the oil that we have into refined products that we want to use. And if we start charging windfall taxes on refineries, it's going to make it even a worse investment environment for people to keep refineries running at full capacity. And what we need is more refined products. So we've got to think through what, you know, policies we're trying to develop here in order to get what we're after, which is, you know, an abundant supply of gasoline, diesel, and jet fuel to keep prices reasonable.
0: Do you see a distinction between the royalty regime and framework you're talking about in Alberta, and there's something analogous in Newfoundland as well, and what Jim Stanford's calling for, a federal windfall tax?
3: Well, the windfall tax is a, you know, it's a Band-Aid solution, right? It only makes you feel better. The Canadian government, if they want to help consumers, can do that right now. And they already are doing that. They, you know, suspended the excise tax. The windfall tax idea in some ways is kind of, you guys are making too much money. We want to take some of it, and we're going to do that right now. And if it turns out that it results in a higher level of risk and less investment going forward, well, we'll worry about that later. That isn't necessarily a good policy choice, particularly as the Prime Minister said, Canada needs to become an energy superpower. And we're working collectively right now between Alberta and the federal government, trying to find a way to increase our oil production to be able to get it to global markets. You know, we remember the National Energy Program. It is that kind of situation. If the federal government starts stepping in on provincial jurisdiction or ownership of resources, you end up in conflict in a heck of a hurry. And so I just don't think a windfall tax has any place in the conversation right now. And certainly, like I said, we already have essentially put that in the royalty system in Alberta.
0: Well, let's linger for a moment on the politics of today. A windfall tax was floated in 2022. Alberta's energy minister at the time, Sonia Savage, said that if Ottawa enacted a windfall tax on oil and gas, it would be considered, these are her words, an extreme act of aggression against provincial constitutional authority. I mean, given this moment in Alberta, how does that statement resonate?
3: Oh, I think that's absolutely true. There's a deep history of resentment from some of the policies that the federal government has put in place over years to try to keep consumer prices low that have cost Albertans and Alberta producers a lot of money. And so anything that resurrects that kind of policy approach is going to land very, very poorly, and I think would just feed right into the separatist sentiments. So I think, you know, all Canadians need to understand, you know, we're blessed with a lot of resource in this country. You know, Alberta has the most, BC, Saskatchewan, and some of the Maritime provinces have a lot as well. But if the federal government starts trying to impose an extra tax on something just because it's making money, it isn't going to make anybody feel good. And of course, we've had lots of bad years. This is a, you know, so far four or five month old war. There's been many, many bad years before where, you know, there's been layoffs and cuts and capital budgets have gone way, way down. And, you know, the industry had to consolidate to survive. In fact, it's still consolidating to survive. There's companies moving, you know, operations offshore to try and be more globally competitive. So it's a tough business.
0: Richard, we just have 30 seconds or so, but I mean, Jim Stanford used the example of Suncor, and they reported earnings of $3.7 billion this week for the second quarter. A massive number for people sitting in their living room or their car to hear. When the average Canadian sees these figures, and some can't afford to put gas in their car or cover their grocery bill, what do you say to them about this sort of rejection of a windfall tax?
3: Well, I think people can talk to their government representative and say, look, I need more help with the cost of living. But it isn't about Suncor making money. It's about the war in general. And this is the challenge, right? Suncor also doubled its royalty payments from $600 million last year to $1.2 billion. So yes, they're paying more, they're making more money. That's generally a good thing. It's resulting in more money for shareholders, for pension funds and mutual funds and all the people who own, you know, bits of Suncor's equity. And it will result over time in greater investment because there's a big demand for oil right now and the companies are trying to figure out how to meet that demand.
0: Good to speak with you, Richard. Thanks for joining us.
3: Anytime, Lauren.
0: That's Richard Masson, energy industry consultant in Alberta, the former CEO of the Alberta Petroleum Marketing Commission. The CBC News is next, then.
4: Here's the thing. This is the worst the content will ever be. This is a one-way road. The content is only getting more and more realistic.
0: If you think you've cracked the code on how to spot AI-generated images and video, deepfake expert Hani Farid says you're fooling yourself. The technology has evolved so quickly that even he is struggling to know what's real. Coming up, how the content we're flooded with on social media is affecting our relationship with reality and what we can do to fight it. That's in 6 minutes. I'm Lauren McGuinness, and you're listening to The Current.
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7: 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We've known for a while now that reading has been on the decline, but a recent article says reading is in danger of disappearing entirely. What does it mean to enter an era of post-literacy?
5: 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The CBC News is next. Coming up in an hour, it's Q.
8: These days, Canada is known for producing internationally recognized R&B talent, like The Weeknd, Daniel Caesar, Justin Bieber. But before all of them, there was Glenn Lewis. He fought to pave the way for Canadian R&B, and he's here to tell you his story.
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10: Good morning. It is 9 o'clock. I'm Sean Lyons with your CBC News from Montreal. We start on the West Island this hour as some people living in Pierrefonds say they are paying the price now for the borough's poor decisions in the past. In the 80s, city officials had shot down plans for a permanent pumping station in their neighborhood, a pump that they believe could have saved them from repeated flooding and expensive repairs over the years. Leah Hendry reports.
11: We had to start digging out trenches.
12: Galia Desautels' home has flooded 5 times in the last 19 years. She estimates she and her husband have spent nearly $250,000 on repairs. They've installed backwater valves, sump pumps, and a French drain, but none of it helped against flash flooding last June.
11: We still had backup sewage into our laundry room, the bathroom downstairs, and into the bathtub.
12: Desautels says the floods in 2024 and 2026 are not isolated incidents, but part of a pattern. She and her neighbors have collected decades of municipal records that show the city was aware the sewer system needed upgrades. A permanent pumping station was proposed more than 40 years ago, but rejected because of cost.
11: They know it's their fault. They're just avoiding it and finding every other excuse to tell back the citizens, well, you should go and fix your problem.
12: At Monday's council meeting, she tried to find out what permanent infrastructure solutions the borough is considering. But Pierrefonds Mayor Jim Bass said he couldn't answer questions due to a pending class action lawsuit.
13: It's not from a lack of will, it's because we can't.
12: Desautels says most of her neighbors don't care about the money. They just want the problem fixed for good. Leah Hendry, CBC News, Montreal.
10: 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We have another drowning death to tell you about this morning here in Quebec, this time in Saint-Constant in the Montérégie area. A woman was found unconscious in a backyard pool yesterday afternoon. The coroner's investigation will be underway. Other officials are investigating as well to find out exactly what happened. This will be the 46th drowning death in the province so far this year. Union representing WestJet cabin crew is sharing more details about the tentative deal reached with the Calgary-based airline a week after their one-day strike. This week, rather, after their one-day strike, the Canadian Union of Public Employees says the deal includes more than 18% wage hike over 3 years, as well as a new duty period premium that will add compensation for work done while on the ground. It also includes increased time off and higher food, as well as uniform allowances, amongst other things. The union is set to begin voting in the weeks to come. And the city of Lévis is hoping to reduce the level of vandalism in the municipality. Officials saying incidents way up this year. More graffiti on public buildings, damage to a number of facilities, with 50 acts that they are describing as notable so far this year. Signs are going up in parks and other public facilities, calling on people to show more respect as well as to be on the lookout for that kind of behavior. Lévis not putting a dollar figure on damages yet, but officials point to the $25,000 in damage done to a pair of buildings in Charny earlier in the year. And that was your CBC News. It is 3.5 minutes after 9 o'clock, Thursday morning here for our listeners in the Greater Montreal area. Alita Polson is back with another look at traffic.
14: And it's suddenly quite busy in certain areas. On Decarie northbound, for example, where they're clearing away an accident around the Van Horn area. It's busy after that, too, as you approach the Decarie interchange as usual. But also on the 20 in the eastbound direction towards the Turcotte interchange, slows, especially in the right-hand lane. That's for the 15 south. 15 south to the Champlain Bridge is fine, and Champlain Bridge actually is good coming into the city. Don't forget about the Victoria Bridge, only one lane for you available, and it is currently facing Montreal, but they'll turn it around and you'll face the South Shore with that one lane, and that starts at noon until midnight. And the Jacques Cartier Bridge stall in the center lane of the bridge. It is slowing everything down just in that particular area. And if you need public transit right now, everything seems to be working very well. The trains are on time. The REM trains are on time. The EXO trains are also on time, and so is the Metro.
10: Thank you very much, Lita. To the weather now, Montreal into the Laurentians, a mix of sun and cloud. Chance of showers, risk of thunderstorms this afternoon with highs around 29 degrees. Similar forecast in the Sherbrooke area with showers or thundershowers later and a high of 30. A mix of sun and cloud in Quebec City, 30 degrees there as well. Increasing clouds in Gaspé with showers later and 28 degrees. And showers ending this afternoon in Val-d'Or.
0: I'm Lauren McGuinness, and you're listening to The Current. Now, you're scrolling on your phone. You see a funny video, like some seniors showing off their clever Halloween costumes, or bunnies jumping on a backyard trampoline. Maybe you laugh and scroll on, or maybe you wonder if it's fake. Those two viral videos were in fact made with AI. Kind of harmless, right? But now, do you trust what you see online? And what if it's not so cute? What if the video looks real and sounds like this?
15: It's a special investment system backed by the government and designed for the average citizen to earn money. I'd like to point out that 93% of transactions are profitable.
0: For sure, that sounds like our prime minister, but it's not Mark Carney. And people got scammed out of thousands of dollars in a fake investment scheme because of it. Deepfakes have been around for years, but now they are everywhere and they're getting better every day. Maybe you think you can spot them, but Hani Farid is here to tell you that you can't. He's a Dartmouth College computer science professor and one of the world's leading deepfake experts. AI photos and videos have become so good at making lies seem real that even he has a hard time telling the difference just by looking at them. Good morning, Hani.
4: Good morning. Good to be with you.
0: Yeah, thanks for doing this. What makes you so sure that I'd be duped by a deepfake?
4: Yeah, it's not just me mouthing off. I mean, that's not out of the question, but that's not what it is. We run perceptual studies. So what we do is just about every 12 to 18 months, we collect the state-of-the-art image, audio, and video. And we run online perceptual studies where we pay participants to look at the content. We tell them what the task is. We set them up for success. They're not doom scrolling on their phone. They're not, these are fairly unemotional images and video and audio. They're not designed to try to fool them. They are told that half will be real, half will be fake. And just about everybody is roughly at chance, chance being 50%. People are sort of 60, 62, 65%. Few people a little bit better, a few people a little bit worse. And here's the thing. This is the worst the content will ever be. This is a one-way road. The content is only getting more and more realistic. And in the lab, we've set you up for success. In the real world, as you were describing at the top of the hour, where you are scrolling and you're like, oh, I can make money. Oh, this is what's happening over here. You are not set up for this. You're not primed to be asking these questions. So in fact, the science is in. We are quite bad at this. And I think anybody who looks at these images and videos knows that that sounds about right, because they are getting so unbelievably hyper-realistic. And here's the last thing I'll say too. It's not just the bunnies on the trampoline. It's also that you can, as you just said, create videos in the voice of, in the likeness of your prime minister, our president, anybody. So it's also identity grabbing. So it's not just that we can make random images and videos. We can make an image of a video of somebody saying and doing something. And that, of course, is a very new threat vector for all of us.
0: I've heard you say the state of affairs as they are today came far more quickly than you'd expected. And yeah. It wasn't long ago yeah. that you could spot an AI image because yeah. there was some gnarly hands or six fingers.
4: Yeah.
0: How do you quantify how quickly this is accelerating?
4: I don't know how to quantify precisely, but here's what I can tell you. I've been doing this for over 25 years now. I started thinking about visual evidence, frankly, when we lived in an analog world, and we lived through the digital revolution and the Photoshop revolution and the social media revolution and now the AI revolution. And we used to measure change in 12 to 18 months. That's when we would see big jumps in the quality of the cameras and new releases of Photoshop. We now measure that in weeks, 12 to 18 weeks. Every month or two, sometimes less, we see big jumps in this technology. And so that's the accelerant. I mean, I think if you had asked me 5 years ago, I would have said, yeah, we're going to get there. But I didn't think it would come so fast. And I would say this year was a real tipping point in terms of our perceptual studies, where we just noticed that everything, image, audio, video, was more or less at chance. And so here we are in roughly the middle of 2026. And now, of course, we have to turn to technology and policy and regulation, public education, like conversations like this, to fill the gaps.
0: Makes me think of the classic thriller movie trope, what if this technology fell into the wrong hands? How easy is it for someone, anyone now, yeah. to produce a high quality fake?
4: Yeah. This is the right question, because if this was a technology that was only in the hands of Hollywood studios, I would sleep well at night. We wouldn't be having this conversation. But the fact is that this technology is in the hands of, well, 8 billion people in the world. I mean, anybody who has a keyboard and internet connection can go to any of a dozen of services, pay, it's either free or pennies, or there are open source models where somebody with a little bit more sophistication can download these things and run them. There is no barrier to entry. And there's not only just no barrier to entry to the technology, there's no barrier to entry in cost, and there's no barrier to entry in terms of skill. At least in the Photoshop days, you needed to have some skill, but now it's a keyboard. The AI is doing it for you. And so this is wildly and broadly accessible, which is why cyber criminals and trolls and state-sponsored actors and people simply seeking to monetize are able to leverage this technology.
0: It's not just hard for an average person like me to spot this stuff, or it's perhaps, as you point out, not possible. I mean, you've been working on this for decades, as you say, and you told the New York Times, I feel like I'm going blind. Explain that.
4: Yeah. So there's an interesting asymmetry when you do what I do for a living. So when we do this every day, like every morning, every day, throughout the day, usually we are being asked by media outlets, law enforcement, individuals, organizations, if something is real or not. And here's the rub about this work, which is that when we are given an image or a video or an audio and we either see something visually or we run our analysis tools. And if we find an anomaly, a physical anomaly, a geometric anomaly, a statistical anomaly, too many hands or fingers or whatever it is, we usually get the other end of that and we say, okay, we have found a problem with this and we have evidence that it has been manipulated or is AI generated. But when we don't, when we get to the end of the analysis and we've run our battery of tests and we don't find anything, this is where it gets complicated, because the lack of evidence is not evidence. And what we really can say is, here are the battery of tests we've run. We find no evidence of manipulation. Now, a year ago, I would feel okay with that because I would look at the content and say, I don't think this is possible with AI, but I have less confidence in that last visual inspection because this stuff is so realistic. I'll also say that a year ago, when I was asked to analyze content, more often than not, I would look at it and have a pretty good sense of what I was getting into. Yes, we would do the mathematics and we would do the computation. We'd run the forensic tools, but you sort of knew what you were getting into. And I don't feel like I can do that as reliably, not 100% of the time. There's plenty of times where you see something or it's not a particularly good deep fake, but you're seeing more and more sophisticated deep fakes. And I feel like my visual system is not able to keep up with that. And frankly, thank God for the mathematics and computation, because otherwise we really would be blind.
0: Let's dig into an example where you've been asked to examine the content and pull it apart a little bit. Near the start of the war in Iran, a video emerged said to show an American-made missile hitting an elementary school, killing more than 150 people. People started emailing you to verify that it was real. How much did you struggle to figure out whether that was a fake or not?
4: Yeah, this was a tough one for two reasons. First, you know, you're watching this video over and over again, and you know that what happened there, 150 people, the vast majority of them were schoolgirls, and it was hard. It was hard watching that video. And what was tough here was that it was a really short video, a few seconds long. It was handheld. It was shaky. And all the action that we had to authenticate was this roughly 7 frames where you see a Tomahawk missile striking the ground. There was not a lot to go on. And we had to ask, is it fully AI generated? I ran a bunch of tests, didn't believe it was. But then there was another question, is did somebody simply digitally insert that Tomahawk missile to make it look like it was a U.S. bombing? And that's much more complicated because you're talking about a handful of pixels on 7 frames and a handheld shaky video. And so we did a bunch of analysis. I'll tell you about two of them that I think are particularly relevant. Let me preface this by saying that when you're working these types of cases, it is really important to not just be able to say real fake. You have to say why. Because at the end of the day, if you are going to stand up in a court of law or in The Hague or at the New York Times and say, this is why we believe it's real, you can't say the computer told me so. There has to be an explainability so that we have confidence that we understand what is happening. So in this particular case, there were three scenarios that really made me believe that the video was real. What you have to understand about today's AI is that it is fundamentally what we call a statistical inference engine. It doesn't understand the physical world. It doesn't know about 3D geometry and physics and the way things move. It's purely statistical. It's learned what images and videos look like by looking at lots and lots of images and video, and not, in fact, modeling the world the way a camera would, for example. So here's the first thing we did is the Tomahawk missile moving in a straight line? Now, because the camera is shaking, that's not the easiest calculation to do. So you have to align all the frames. And in fact, we saw the Tomahawk missile moving in a straight line. And if it wasn't, game over, right? AI hallucinated the path. Okay, good. Number two was, we know that a US-made Tomahawk missile is somewhere between 5 and 6 feet in length. And so we can do what's called photogrammetry and ask, is this what we are seeing, a handful of pixels consistent with 5 to 6 feet? And in fact, it was, if the strike was about 100 feet away from the camera. And now here's the last part that closes everything, which is when you see the explosion, and then a beat later you hear it. And that's because the speed of light is much, much faster than the speed of sound. Think thunder and lightning. Lightning first, thunder later. The gap tells you how far the storm is. So same thing here. There was a gap between when we heard the explosion and when we saw it. And that gap placed the explosion at about 100 feet. And so now you have real physical 3D world analyses. And I simply don't believe that AI could have done that, or digital manipulation could have done that. And that analysis took almost 2 days. These are not easy things to do. And then, of course, there was really great work being done by the New York Times, investigating on the ground, asking who took the photo, geolocating that the photo was, in fact, where we thought it was. And that's how we came out the other end.
0: Well, the time it takes to determine that, as you point out, whether it's minutes, hours, or 2 days, the life of a piece of information online, whether it is real or not, travels, grows, and has an impact and starts to shape the narrative instantly.
4: Yeah. And this is, if you ask me what is my biggest headache and frustration and annoyance, I would say it's not AI. In fact, it's this. It's the speed and scale with which information moves online, particularly social media. And you're 100% right, Lauren, that by the time a reporter sees something and sends it to us and we do our work and it's double and triple checked and validated, and then we get the fact check out there, essentially these facts have started to form as concrete in the psyche of the public. And that is to our disadvantage. And so when we are talking about the complexities of this, we should not forget that this is not strictly an AI problem. This is an Elon Musk and X problem. This is a Mark Zuckerberg and Facebook and Instagram problem. This is a TikTok problem. This is a YouTube problem. This is the fact that social media profits from pushing information, both reliable and unreliable, as fast as they possibly can to keep eyeballs on content. And that works to our disadvantage. So what I tell people is that what we do is necessary, but it is not sufficient. You're 100% right that in many cases, the internet will have moved on and may never see the validation or the fact check because they're on to the next thing and the next thing after that.
0: The tools to create this stuff, as you point out, are in everybody's hands. What about the tools to identify? Is there technology that ordinary people can use to identify deepfakes?
4: Yeah, there's another asymmetry in this battle. So the short answer is no. There are no, and this word is very important, reliable tools. There's lots of tools out there that are free to use. I do not believe that they are reliable. And in many cases, they're just stealing your data. So I don't think you should go to any site that says, we will tell you with a 99% certainty if something is real or not. No, they won't. They're lying to you. The fact is that this stuff is very complicated, often requires trained analysts in the loop. And here's the other thing too, is this is an adversarial system. So if I took all the analysis we did and I put them out there for people to use, first of all, I don't think they'd be able to use them because you need quite a bit of training to do them. But even if that wasn't true, guess who else gets to look at my tools? My adversary. And that's not the best idea in the world. You don't want to expose the defenses to everybody. And so there's not, but there is an answer here, which is, for the love of God, stop getting your news and information from social media. Do you know who's experts? The people at the CBC, the people at the BBC, the people at NPR. I mean, there's a reason why we go to trusted sources to get, wait for it, trusted information. Elon Musk and Mark Zuckerberg are not trusted. They are not there to make you an informed citizen. They are there to drive user engagement, to deliver ads, to make money. And so just stop. Stop getting, if you don't want to be lied to, if you don't want to be fooled, if you don't want to be deceived, go back to your trusted sources. And this is the thing, I think, that, you know, people are always asking me, well, how do I figure out what's real or not on social media? I'm like, you're asking the wrong question. The question you want to ask yourself is, why, for the love of God, are you on social media? It has nothing for you. And in my view, it's a failed experiment. It was a nice idea, but it's a failed experiment. And I would argue that it is net negative for society today. I'm not saying there are not positive things, but it is net negative. And you don't want to be lied to, and you want reliable information, get off of social media. It's really that simple.
0: There are many people that would agree with you about the drag of social media, but would also say the toothpaste is out of the tube and we can't get it back in.
4: I disagree with that. And here's why I disagree with that. I am old enough to remember when I was growing up that we smoked in grocery stores and restaurants and airplanes and hospitals. And guess what? We don't do that anymore. I'm old enough to remember that cars didn't have seatbelts or airbags or ABS brakes or many, many of the safety features that we have today. We change. We evolve. We look at these things and we say, you know, not so much. So I don't think it's entirely out. And, you know, one of the great things about being a university professor is I get to see every young generation coming through year after year after year. And I will tell you that the kids coming up, the 18-year-olds, the 19-year-olds, the 20-year-olds, they're not on social media. Facebook is a joke to them. Instagram now. I mean, they're checking out. They realize how toxic this stuff is. So I actually think there is something we can do.
0: The social media platforms as distribution systems notwithstanding, I want to talk about some of the perspectives from, you know, companies and leaders driving the development of artificial intelligence technology. Last year, OpenAI CEO Sam Altman spoke to YouTuber Cleo Abram. She asked him how people will figure out what's real, what's not real in the near future. He told her he thinks the two will converge. Here's a bit of what he had to say.
16: If you go look at some video on TikTok, there's probably all sorts of video editing tools being used to make it better than reality. Look better. Yeah, exactly. Or it's just like, you know, whole scenes are completely generated, or some of the whole videos are generated, like those bunnies on that trampoline. And I think that the sort of like the threshold for how real does it have to be to consider to be real will just keep moving.
0: This idea that what is real is a moving target, and questions about our relationship with reality. How are you chewing on that?
4: Yeah, well, I think Sam Altman is, you know, a little self-serving here in the statement, right? And I don't think the average person is going to buy the story from him. Here's the thing. Is there a gradation? Sure. There is, you know, yes, I can just take a photo of something. That's sort of one end of the spectrum. I can fully AI generate it. That's another. And then there's things in between. But somehow pretending that because there is a continuum, we should not have a serious conversation about what AI should or should not do, I think it's just self-serving. The reality is that lots of photography is benign. I take photos of flowers and, you know, parties at my house and whatever. I don't care. But we also use photography to document police misconduct, human rights violations, things that are happening geopolitically. And to somehow pretend that that doesn't matter, that what matters if it's real or not, I think is simply a false statement. And I think what Sam Altman is trying to do is say, hey, look, I don't want responsibility for this, so I'm simply going to muddy the waters here. And I don't think we should buy that story. I think you are building an amazing technology that has many, many, many positive applications. You are going to become highly profitable as an organization. You do not then get to outsource the consequences and the cost of that. You do not get to internalize the profits and externalize the cost for the safety. If you're going to get the benefits, you have to take some of the liability and cost. And I don't think it's that hard because we know what the landscape is. We know how to make these things safer. We're simply not doing it because it's not profitable. So yes, there's going to be a continuum, but I think we still need to be able to have a trust in the visual record, or I think we are going to have a very difficult time reasoning about a very fast and complex moving world.
0: There's an AI video you used in a recent talk about deepfakes. It's from 2018, which is quaint in the current timeline.
4: Yeah.
0: It was created by the comedian Jordan Peele. He fakes Obama, warning us about the dangers of AI fakes. Here it is.
17: For instance, they could have me say things like, Killmonger was right, or Ben Carson is in the sunken place. It may sound basic, but how we move forward in the age of information is going to be the difference between whether we survive or whether we become some kind of f***ed up dystopia.
0: To your point, is it too late, or can we still do something about this?
4: Yeah. First of all, you got to give Jordan Peele credit. He was pretty prescient. 2018, he just nailed it. And even by today's standards, I have to say, it's a pretty good deep fake. So I feel like we're at a crossroads. We are quickly entering a time where the average person online is becoming less and less trustful. They can't tell what's real, what's fake. I think politicians are taking advantage of that. I think corporations are taking advantage of that. I think that we have got to get our act together. Now, there's a little bit of light at the end of the tunnel. So California recently passed a law saying you must label AI-generated content. The EU AI Safety Act is going to be coming into effect. There's a UK version of that. The Australians are moving forward. Unfortunately, the US federal government is lost at sea. So there's some, I mean, what I take some comfort in is that we're at least having conversations about the danger of this technology and how do we find a path to leverage the power and mitigate the risks. But I don't think we can be passive here. I think we have to be active. So I take some comfort in some of the lawsuits that are coming in that are holding these companies accountable, some of the regulation, the public conversations we are having. I think these are all positive steps in the right direction. But I think the jury is still out. And I think we are going to get a clear picture in the coming years just about how weird and crazy this is going to get. But I think if we are passive and we allow Silicon Valley to spin another story about how we should get out of their way, that is what we did in the last 20 years, I think this is going to end very badly.
0: You mentioned you don't sleep well at night, and you may be paying that gift forward to a few people listening. I mean, let's go out on and I hear you talking about regulation and legal action. What about the individual? What gives you hope? And what would you say to the person who's sitting there a bit worried?
4: Yeah. So first of all, I'm sorry. But I think better to know, eyes wide open kind of thing. Here's the thing. There are things that we can do. So first, I genuinely do think maybe let me soften this. Maybe not getting off of social media, but reducing your time on social media. And I will tell you the advice I give to my students is take the apps off your phone. You can keep the accounts. And when you're at your desk, you can get on there if you must. Take them off your phone. You'll thank me. I swear to God, every student who's ever done it has thanked me for it. That will help your mental health, your physical health. And I swear to God, your IQ will probably jump a couple of points. Number two is understand that there's lots of bad actors in this space. There's the people creating the misinformation. There's the people who are hosting and promoting it. And then there's us as individuals that are sharing without being thoughtful. Understand that when you comment, like, share, promote, you're part of the problem. We are asking to be lied to. Understand that when something triggers you, that is by design. And take a breath, take a second. When you share bad information, you're part of the problem. Stop being part of the problem, right? And part of that is just being more thoughtful about how we engage online and understanding that the vast majority of what you are seeing is simply not true. It's there to manipulate you, to keep you on these platforms, to drive engagement, to deliver ads, to make Elon Musk and Mark Zuckerberg slightly richer than they already are. And I think that should annoy you as a consumer. And I think you should understand that you're being manipulated.
0: Mr. Farid, thank you very much for speaking with us. I really appreciate it.
4: It's good to talk to you, Lauren.
0: Hani Farid is a professor of computer science at Dartmouth College and chief science officer at Get Real Security. He was in Woodstock, Vermont. Coming up after your regional update, Norval Morisot is one of the most celebrated indigenous artists in the world. He's also one of the most faked. Coming up in 90 seconds, episode 3 of the CBC podcast, Forged. I'm Lauren McGuinness, and you're listening to The Current.
10: Good morning. 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I'm Sean Lyons with your weather forecast from Environment Canada. In Montreal, a mix of sun and cloud today. Chance of showers. Risk of thunderstorms this afternoon and 29 degrees. Partly cloudy. Showers or thundershowers again this evening and 19 for our low. And then a mix of sun and cloud Friday. Increasing clouds in the afternoon. A high of 30. Mix of sun and cloud in the Laurentians as well with a chance of showers or thundershowers this afternoon and 28. Partly cloudy. Shower. Thundershower activity this evening as well with a low of 17 degrees. Mix of sun and cloud. More showers in the afternoon Friday and 27. In Sherbrooke, a mix of sun and cloud with a chance of showers or thundershowers later today, 30 degrees for our high. Partly cloudy overnight, chance of showers or thundershowers in the evening with a low of 19, and a mix of sun and cloud, chance of showers again Friday and 30 degrees. For Quebec City, a mix of sun and cloud and hot today, 30 degrees for the high. Partly cloudy skies overnight, a low of 18 degrees, and then mainly sunny skies for Friday, a high again hitting 30 degrees. In Gaspé, increasing clouds through the day today with a high of 28, then partly cloudy skies overnight with fog patches developing and a low of 16. A mix of sun and cloud for the day Friday, chance of showers in the afternoon. Expect a high of 26, then temperatures falling to 20 degrees by the end of the day. And for Val-d'Or, showers ending this morning, a mix of sun and cloud after that with a high of 27. Overnight tonight, skies clearing with a low of 12, and then the sunshine is back for the day on Friday, and we expect a high around 28 degrees.
0: I'm Lauren McGuinness, and you're listening to The Current. Over the summer, we are bringing you the best of CBC podcasts. Today, we continue with the series Forged. Rockstar Kevin Hearn of the Bare Naked Ladies gets to do rockstar things like buying amazing paintings. And what better painting for an iconic Canadian rocker than one by Norval Morisot, one of the most iconic Indigenous artists in the world. But when Hearn's Morisot painting is featured in an exhibit, it gets taken down because the head curator says it's questionable. Host Adrian Stimson traces Kevin Hearn's dogged quest to find out the truth about his painting and learns how this one painting is the key to cracking a whole underworld open. And a warning, this episode discusses sexual assault. Here is episode 3 of Forged.
18: In the late 80s, I was on the streets in Vancouver. And I was off a street off Robson Street, and I was at the bottom of that stairwell, and I was looking up, and I saw a figure that looked robed to me as I was looking at the top of the stairwell, and of course it was Norval.
19: This is Gabe Vadas.
18: And as our eyes met, he motioned with his hand for me to come closer. And I thought at first it was a monk or, you know, some special spiritual person because of the way the light was hitting. And as I approached closer and closer coming up the stairwell, I noticed that it was actually a blanket he was wearing.
19: Like Gabe, Norval was living on the streets of Vancouver.
18: Then he told me that he was a famous artist. But I couldn't see it because he was in a blanket. And he was kind of disheveled because, as we all know, alcohol struggled with him. During the course of that same day, we went and picked up some art supplies. He went up to a park and he sat down and started to draw these wonderful images. And he was so sure of himself. And even though I knew he was not in the best place because he had told me that he was living down under a bridge under Gastown, his imagery, just the drawing, just the sketching he was doing at the time was profound. But it still didn't sink in that he was a famous artist. That didn't sink in until I started living with him 2 months later.
19: Norval gets a place to live. And he adopts Gabe, takes him in as his son.
18: And so he became my father figure very early on.
19: Gabe started helping Norval, doing some work for him,
18: So he would send me to these galleries. Basically, I was just going to drop off the art and take whatever money they were offering.
19: And over time, Gabe starts to sort of manage Norval.
18: It was like pulling teeth from a tiger. You could not manage Norval Morrisseau. Norval Morrisseau managed you. And that's what it was.
19: And managing Norval was about to get a lot trickier. On a visit to a gallery, Gabe notices something odd.
18: A person had a photograph of a work that they had. And they showed it to Norval. And he didn't seem that interested. The person walked away and he leaned over to me and he says, I didn't paint that picture.
19: If Norval didn't paint that picture, who did? From CBC in Canada and ABC in Australia, this is Forged. Episode 3, Norval Fights Back.

0: jack pines, yellow birch. And then there's the lake, Lake Superior, or Gichigumi, Ojibwe for Great Sea. Growing up, we used to drive through here almost every summer on the way to visit my grandmother. But today, I'm here to talk to a painter.
1: Hello, hello. Hi.
0: A guy hello. Named Tim Tate.
2: Good, you're Tim?
1: I'm Tim.
3: Hi, Tim, I'm Adrian.
1: Right on, so we've caught you right in the middle of painting.
4: Yeah. As soon as I get up, I have my coffee and I just get started.
1: Hello.
4: And I don't look like a girl.
0: He opened the door with a wet paintbrush in his hand, and he hasn't stopped painting since I got here. He's smoking. It's kind of hazy, and it takes my eyes a minute to adjust to the amazing chaos in his home. His paintings cover the walls. The paint is still wet on some of them. And there are painting supplies on every surface, next to his bed, on the tables, and shelves.
1: So you're like a compulsive painter.
4: Yeah, like I cleaned up everything you guys coming over, right? Like everything is everywhere here.
0: Tim started painting when he was 9 years old, at his home on Sachigo Lake First Nation, a fly-in community in northern Ontario. He moved to Thunder Bay about 30 years ago. And today he paints in the woodland style, like Norval.
4: Bold black lines, colors. Sometimes it's spiritual, sometimes it's just the painting. I paint the way I feel or the way I see things. I paint just because I want to. No reason.
2: What would you say are the differences between Norval's work and yours?
4: Mine's better.
0: It's the similarities to Norval's work that got Tim tied up in this.
4: I was trying to sell my paintings, you know, like door to door. And I went to this one place. It was a law office. And I looked at the bulletin board. And I see my painting there. And then it says Norval Morso on there.
0: So Tim was standing in a law office looking at this bulletin board. And he sees a flyer with a photo of one of his paintings in it. But instead of his signature on that painting, it was signed by Norval Morso. Tim had sold that painting to a guy named Gary Lamont. So how did it end up there with Norval's signature on it? Tim had an arrangement with Gary. He'd sell him paintings in exchange for drugs or money or both.
4: I was a drug addict. He took advantage of that for sure. But I've been clean for a good 20 years now.
2: Did he ever tell you how to paint?
4: I mean, yeah, he told me, don't be so detailed. He said if I was to do a face, the eyes, don't put anything in there, like extra colors. Tell me not to overdo it, eh? It's so simple.
0: Tim found the requests odd, but he hoped it would be a steady cash flow. He made over 40 paintings for Gary. And after seeing his painting with Norval's name on it, Tim was pissed.
4: I went after him. I wanted my paintings back. But he told me he had burnt them at his camp. And then one time I got really drunk and I went to go terrorize him.
1: How did that go?
4: I'm still here. I could have got killed.
5: The more I learned, the more it became clear that my painting came from a fraud ring in Thunder Bay. And that especially became clear when I met Tim Tate.
0: Kevin Hearn's search for the truth of his painting led him and his lawyer to Tim in Thunder Bay.
6: He was able to point out specific works that he had created that now had Norval's signature on them and that had been sold through Gary Lamont. His testimony was very important in proving that without a doubt, there is a big fraud going on here.
0: Tim knew all the paintings he had made for Gary. And none of those paintings were Kevin's. Tim hadn't painted that one. So who had?
7: Good morning.
8: How are you?
9: I'm well, thanks.
8: Good, good.
0: I'm at the Painted Turtle Art Shop in Thunder Bay.
9: There's a lot squished in here, as I'm sure you'll realize as we go. This is the canvas section here, canvas stretchers. A lot of people will buy their own and stretch them.
0: As an artist, shops like this one are kind of my happy place. I love talking to people like Lorraine Call. She's the co-owner here.
9: I can show you some of the colors.
7: Oh, yeah, all the sort of bright colors, like the reds and the cadmium oranges, the cadmium reds.
0: Name any artist in the area. They probably shop here. Remote First Nations communities that are long drives and flights away, Lorraine ships to them.

0: Gary Lamont shopped here too.
1: He used to come to the store quite often and buy a lot of paint, a lot of canvas. He would send people to pick things up and pay for it with a credit card on the phone. That happened a lot.
0: So what was Gary like?
1: Gary was creepy. I didn't like serving Gary, but he was a customer. Like, you know, our customers are our customers. You are polite to them and you serve them and you do the best you can to make them happy. He was always in gold. Like, he had gold chains and he has gold rings and stuff. I don't know. You know, some people just give you a feeling that you just don't want to be close. You don't want to. He always was like that for me. One time right at the end of the year, he came in with these four young men with him. They had white hoodies and they were like this team who he had come in, and they pretty much cleaned us out of all the canvas. It was like $1,100 worth of canvases. I actually asked him, what are you doing with all this canvas? And he said that he was buying gifts, Christmas gifts, for the Aboriginal artists in the communities up north. It was after Christmas. It was the end of the year. So Christmas was already over.
0: Kevin and his lawyer, Jonathan, were trying to piece things together. They knew that there was an art fraud ring operating out of Thunder Bay, and they knew that Gary was involved, but they needed to prove it. They thought they could do that by tracing Gary's supplies. So Jonathan sent a letter to Lorraine at the Painted Turtle.
1: He first sent a letter asking if we had a receipt for one specific name, sent me a list of other names and asked me to go through.
0: Jonathan asked Lorraine to look into Gary's purchases to see if they could prove that he was producing fake Morisot paintings.
2: She provided us with countless receipts of sales of canvas, of paint, of brushes.
1: I would come in early to do that, looking for the receipts, and I did stay late sometimes too.
2: Lorraine provided us with a lot of receipts that were materials sold to Gary Lamont or people around him. And we wanted these for a number of reasons. One of them was just to prove that there were large quantities of materials being sold to Lamont, to give credence to the idea that there could be a fraud. But also, we wanted to be able to look at the quantity of canvas that was being sold so we could start to estimate just how big the output was.
0: So Gary was buying lots of supplies from Moraine, and all that paint and canvas was going somewhere. They were going to Gary's house. And there were other rumors about what was happening at Gary's, about other crimes he was committing. And Kevin was about to get a call from someone inside the house.
3: An important part of the journey for me was to build trust with people.
0: Kevin Hearn again.
3: And actually go and meet them and sort of let them know I was trying to do this for the right reasons. It wasn't about the money for me, you know, it was about the principle of it.
2: A lot of the people we were speaking to are Indigenous people who have a very justified distrust of people like me. I'm not Indigenous, who may come asking questions.
0: Jonathan Summer, Kevin's lawyer.
2: And so it took a very long time to build up that trust and then to demonstrate that what we were trying to do is just to tell the truth.
3: And then we got a call from Dallas Thompson, and he asked if he could meet me. He was part of the fraud ring. And that's the first time I went, this is real. This is absolutely real. I'm on the right track. And Dallas and I met, and he told me his story, and we were both in tears by the end. And I said, we're going to get through this.
2: So Dallas Thompson is a guy who grew up in Thunder Bay. He's Indigenous, and he, at a fairly young age, I guess in his late teens, got involved with Gary Lamont. Gary Lamont would supply him with drugs and money, and in exchange, Dallas would help out.
0: Dallas confirmed some of the rumors that Kevin and his lawyer Jonathan had been hearing. Gary was making fake Morisseau paintings, was running an assembly line, producing the forgeries in Thunder Bay, and Dallas was inside the fraud ring.
3: And helped manage the art fraud ring. He helped store the paintings. He went on trips to deliver the paintings. He communicated with potential buyers across the country. Dallas informed me how it operated, how they would cross the country on a road trip and deliver paintings or sell them through auction houses.
0: There was a reason Dallas told all of this to Kevin. We spoke with Dallas, and he ultimately decided not to partake in this series. But he testified in court about what happened to him. In his testimony, Dallas said that when he was a teenager, Gary gave him alcohol and drugs. And things took a very dark turn.
3: He said this in his court testimony, so I don't feel I'm, breaking any privacy. He was raped by Gary many, many times, and he was trapped in a very awful situation.
0: This abuse went on for years. There are some very painful details in Dallas's testimony. As a sexual assault survivor myself, I don't feel the need to relay them all to you now. One thing we know is that Dallas feared for his life, not only because of what was happening to him, but because of rumors, which Gary won't discuss with us, about what he had done to another young man, Scott Dove.
2: Scott Dove was a teenager and in the 80s. He was murdered in a very brutal way. And the investigation led to Gary Lamont. Lamont became one of the key suspects in the case. But ultimately, the case just fell apart and Lamont was never charged and nobody else was. And so it remains to this day an unsolved murder in the Thunder Bay area.
0: Finally, Dallas left Gary for good, and he decided to speak to Kevin and to testify in court about Gary's fraud ring and about what Gary did to him.
3: And Dallas said, "Kevin, I will help you with your art fraud case if you help me bring justice to Gary for the sexual assaults."
2: And it represented a kind of a big shift for me, and I know for Kevin as well, in the way that we looked at this problem, because up until that point, this was a case that was about fraud. And from that point on, the fraud took second place because it became a case about very deep injustice. And we wanted to solve that problem as much, if not more, than the fraud problem.
0: As Kevin prepared to go to trial against the gallerist who sold him his painting, Joe McLeod, it became clear that Kevin was not the first person to have an issue with Joe.
4: It seemed to happen more often. You know, somebody would show a photo or somebody would be talking about this piece of art, and then it just wasn't his work.
0: At first, when Norval saw the fakes, he didn't seem to care much.
4: He really, at the time, didn't pay attention.
0: But that changed in the early 2000s, when Norval and his adopted son, Gay Vadas, got online and started to see the scale of the forgeries.
4: So when we would scroll on the internet, we would see all of these, let's just say, these works available. And he knew he didn't paint them. Yeah, he lit up like a candle then. He was that pissed him off. That was it. And when he saw that and saw how vast this was and how many works were being penned in his name, well, he got irate. This was like, okay, what are we going to do about this?
2: Norval's general approach to the fakes was to have sworn declarations drawn up in which they would list a whole bunch of paintings as fakes and forgeries or fakes and frauds.
0: Norvell, with the help of Gabe, would look at gallery collections online and list all the paintings he said were fake.
2: He, in some cases, reached out to these galleries and he made an attempt to get them to sort of sit down with him and go through their inventory so that he could tell them what was real and what wasn't. They refused.
0: One of those galleries was Joe McLeod's. That's right. The same gallerist who Kevin bought his painting from.
2: So Joseph McLeod had been in a kind of war with Norvell for a long time. Ever since at least the early 90s, there had been exchanges of correspondence between Norvell's lawyers and Joseph McLeod. And Norvell had been accusing Joe McLeod of copyright infringement and of selling large numbers of fake paintings. And then it escalated into the early 2000s with these sworn declarations and accusations and demand letters going to the McLeod's gallery to that he was selling fakes and that he was obliged to take them down or stop selling them. But, you know, he never complied with any of that.
0: At that time, Norvell was struggling with his health. He had Parkinson's disease. He'd also suffered a stroke. He was in a wheelchair. He couldn't walk. He couldn't paint anymore, and he had difficulty speaking in a way that people could easily understand.
2: I'd seen that Norvell Morisot himself had taken great pains, even when he was physically in a very difficult place, to have sworn declarations prepared and delivered to various galleries, calling out fakes in their inventories. So this was a great effort for him, even to be involved with the help of Gabe Vadas and others. It was not easy, but Norvell seemed determined to do it.
4: When you create something, it becomes like a child, and you can recognize that. It doesn't matter how many you've created or how long it's been since you created it.
0: Gabe Vadas again.
4: He knew exactly where he was when those pieces were created. And so he was able to identify hundreds of works that were not of his hand.
0: But by 2005, Norvell had had enough. The sworn declarations weren't making an impact. So Norvell calls together a group of art historians and scholars and curators, heavy hitters in the art world, to form a team to defend his name, his art, his legacy, to fight the fakes.
4: And the idea of the Norvell Morisot Heritage Society was to create a non-biased society that could form a committee that could create a chronology or database of actual works, which we'd call the catalogue raisonné.
0: A catalogue raisonné is a published text, a catalogue of an artist's complete works. It's a way to outline the provenance of anything an artist ever created. When it comes to authenticating artwork, the catalogue raisonné is often a starting point for any investigation. Most famous artists have them. Da Vinci, Picasso, Rothko. They can take decades to complete. They're usually made by a committee, like the one Norvell created.
4: Of course, it was a big task at hand, but we did form the committee. And of course, Norvell was at the first meeting of that committee. And we invited some wonderful people to get involved. And it seemed very positive.
5: Norvell set this up with the understanding that a group of scholars and curators who knew and understood him and his work would be able to create a catalogue raisonné. And a catalogue raisonné for any artist is really the gold standard.
0: This is Carmen Robertson. She was a member of the Norvell Morisot Heritage Society, the NMHS. She's an art historian, and her work focuses on Norvell.
5: But very quickly, it became clear that there were more and more fakes and less chance that catalogue raisonné could be created. There were far more questionable works out there than could be accounted for, and therefore it was difficult and basically impossible to create a catalogue raisonné because of that.
0: And then things started to get, well, weird.
5: There was bullying. There was threats against members of the NMHS.
2: All the people, I think without exception, all the people who say there are no fakes are people who are deeply financially invested in questioned Norval Morisseau paintings. They're people who have bought a lot of these paintings, and they've invested money, and they stand to gain or lose a lot depending on the outcome of this stuff.
0: These people started websites to say there are no fakes, and they criticized the work of the NMHS.
5: There were some very weird things on these websites. For example, there was a doctored photographs that showed Nazi children burning books, and they said the NMHS members are like the Nazi youth burning original Morisseaus. I mean, it was so bizarre and hurtful to see that online. Things got very heated, and then when I decided to serve as the expert witness in the Hearn case, then that created all sorts of new heat on me, which I wish had never happened.
0: Kevin Hearn was continuing Norval's fight against the fakes, but there are a lot of people that didn't want this to happen.
3: They were spreading misinformation about the art fraud and, you know, blaming it on anyone who stood up to the fakes. They would show up at all the court hearings and disrupt things and hiss at me.
5: There was a lot that was going on around this court. It was incredibly stressful. I wasn't sleeping. I was barely eating.
2: It was just highly chaotic. Going into the trial, I frankly thought that we had an extremely strong case.
5: Well, it really did feel like the Twilight Zone because I just assumed that it was kind of a slam dunk.
0: That's on the next episode of Forged.
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3: These days, Canada is known for producing internationally recognized R&B talent, like The Weeknd, Daniel Caesar, Justin Bieber. But before all of them, there was Glenn Lewis. He fought to pave the way for Canadian R&B, and he's here to tell you his story.
4: This is CBC News. Good morning, it is 10 o'clock. I'm Sean Lyons with your CBC News from Montreal. We start internationally at this hour, though, as Iran is saying it is close to reaching a deal with Oman over the Strait of Hormuz. The two countries and the United States have been negotiating to reopen that critical waterway. Tehran says it's agreed on exact coordinates for new shipping routes. CBC's Julia Chapman has the details.
5: While talks between Iran and the U.S. have faltered, Iranian officials have continued to negotiate with Oman, the country on the other side of the Strait of Hormuz. And this news of progress has come from a spokesperson for Iran's foreign ministry. He didn't specify what the coordinates would be, but reports suggest that this would involve ships entering the Persian Gulf through Iranian waters and leaving it through Omani waters. The spokesperson doesn't mention any kind of tolls, which Iran has previously demanded. But he does say this agreement in itself wouldn't guarantee security for ships, and it would depend on third parties not obstructing the process, presumably a reference to the U.S. The closure of the Strait of Hormuz has had a huge impact on the global economy because it's severely constrained shipments of oil. But this morning, the price of a barrel of oil has fallen slightly on the news of a potential deal. Julia Chapman, CBC News, London.
4: Meanwhile, talks between Israel and Lebanon are expected to resume today in Rome. Those discussions happening with fresh violence breaking out between the two countries, killing two Israeli soldiers. Israeli Army Radio is reporting four others were also wounded in an explosion inside a building in southern Lebanon, while Lebanon's health ministry says one person is dead and a dozen others injured after an Israeli airstrike. The aim of the negotiations is to facilitate Israel's handover of parts of southern Lebanon to the Lebanese military. Back here in Canada, dozens of wildfires continuing to burn in British Columbia, including one of them in the Metro Vancouver area now. It's inside a regional park 40 kilometers east of downtown Vancouver. Fire is currently considered out of control. Walker Adair lives nearby.
6: You know, it's hot. Like, there's countless, you know, communities and villages that have been evacuated in British Columbia. You know, I told my partner, pack a bag. Like, I'm going to go see if it actually is here, see where this fire is. And, you know, get the dogs in order, you know, was texting neighbors and, you know, just trying to make sure all the people that I know are aware that, you know, there's a fire very close.
4: It's one of 113 wildfires currently burning in BC. More details out now, and that tentative contract deal between WestJet and its flight attendants, the union representing the cabin crew, releasing details of the tentative deal. Canadian Union of Public Employees says that the agreement includes more than 18% wage hikes over 3 years, as well as what it's called a new duty period premium that adds compensation for work done on the ground. Employees are due to start voting in the coming weeks. And in the U.S., Dr. Anthony Fauci has been found in contempt of the United States Congress. The scientist who headed the American response to COVID refused to answer questions during a hearing last week. Steve Futterman reports.
7: In the end, the bottom line is that the vote was taken and that Anthony Fauci is being held in contempt of Congress for refusing to answer those 111 questions last week. He took the Fifth Amendment on all of them. This was quite a contentious hearing. Democrats opposing the contempt motion, Republicans supporting it. This was Rand Paul. He's the chairman. He's been behind this contempt motion.
8: Many of these questions can be answered only by Dr. Fauci. He answered none of them.
7: Democrats were furious at what Paul was doing. They responded in kind, saying that this is just a horrible precedent.
9: The goal was to wait for Dr. Fauci to make any kind of misstatement and then have a weaponized Department of Justice file criminal charges.
7: But the vote went exactly along party lines, 8 Republicans in favor of the contempt motion, 7 Democrats against it, so he has been held in contempt. Steve Futterman, CBC News, Los Angeles.
4: And that was your CBC News. Turn to the weather from Environment Canada now. Montreal into the Laurentians, a mix of sun and cloud. Expect some shower or thundershower activity this afternoon with highs around 29. Same thing in the Sherbrooke area. Showers or thundershowers possibly later this afternoon there as well, and 30 degrees for the high. Mix of sun and cloud, hot in Quebec City as well with a high of 30 degrees. For Gaspé, increasing clouds as the day continues with a high of 28 degrees. And showers ending this morning, then a mix of sun and cloud for Val d'Or with a high of 27 degrees.
3: Hey, I'm Garvia Bailey, sitting in for Tom Power. Welcome to Q. Now, before Daniel Caesar, before The Weeknd, before Jesse Reyes and Justin Bieber, there was one artist at the top of Canadian R&B.

His name is Glenn Lewis, and what made him a standout was not just his voice, but also that he had this knack of seeing the trends in R&B and putting his own spin on the moves and the sounds that made bands like Jodeci and Boyz II Men hit makers. If you don't know Glenn, he was born in Kitchener and eventually moved to Toronto, where he immersed himself in what at the time was more of an underground R&B scene. Glenn grew up in a family that was consumed by music. His mom even encouraged him to leave school early just so that he could pursue his musical career. His dad, Glenn Ricketts, was the lead singer of the band Crack of Dawn. Come here, babe. Put your head right here. Dry your eyes and be together, oh, so near. They were one, or at least one, of the first Black Canadian bands to be signed to a major label. Now, Glenn and his dad, they had a tough relationship, and you'll hear about how all of that shaped him. But we all have these things that connect us with family. Sometimes it's a shared experience, or a shared name, or a shared love of music or film. Things that bridge the divide. For Glenn Lewis and his dad, that connective tissue

When Glenn Lewis came onto the R&B scene in the late 90s and early 2000s, he instantly drew vocal comparisons to the legendary soul singer and even had a chance to meet him. Glenn's work earned him a Juno. It earned him a Grammy nomination. And after a 13-year hiatus, Glenn returns with his latest album. It's called Overture, which marks a new chapter in his journey.

0: Overture. That's Glenn Lewis with Love Ain't Free. He joined me in the studio to talk about his career, his relationship with his dad, and share some of the best stories, some of his fondest memories from early in his career. Glenn Lewis here in the Q studio.
1: Yes, yes.
0: How exciting.
1: Hey, what's up, G? How you doing?
0: It's good to see you, G. It's
1: what's
0: just
1: happening?
0: The G&G show.
1: I love this. That's what I'm saying. Tea right? time with G&G.
0: All right.
1: You know
0: let's
1: I mean?
0: Do it.
1: Hey now.
0: Yeah. Congratulations on the new album.
1: Thank you.
0: It's called Overture.
1: Yes.
0: For your first full-length album in 13 years, mm-hmm. the word overture mm-hmm. is usually like, it's an introductory piece of music, but you have had like a 30-year career. So why does that name make sense to you right now?
1: Well, I thought I was being clever.
0: Well, you
1: because,
0: were.
1: Because, you know, I was thinking like, overture, yeah, the, you know, like a musical setup before a larger body of work. So this is my first project where I am stepped out independently and doing everything, wearing all the hats and doing everything through and through. Like getting help, don't get me wrong. Like
0: sure.
1: No man is an island, so definitely needing help. But just as far as like the creative force and the creative decisions all falling on me, it's a new endeavor. And I just, you know, and even just the talk just amongst, you know, friends and even, you know, meeting with fans and they're like, please don't leave again. Please not the whole 13-year hiatus thing. And I'm like, I got you.
0: So, well, you know. I was going to say I have been waiting for you for a while.
1: Appreciate you.
0: But I know that you've been busy Glenn Lewis-ing about the town. It's not like you have been doing, like, you haven't been just sitting around watching Netflix. Right. You have been a busy,
1: well,
0: okay, there might be a little bit of that. You don't plan on making us wait too long for the next one, do you?
1: No, I just, yeah, that, you know, partly going into the name of it, you know, the idea of, you know, this is the setup for, you know, larger bodies of work, like, you know, more to come kind of thing. Cause I was aware of it too and I felt it too, but it's, you know, what a lot of people don't see and can tend to be maybe a little boring.
0: I want to talk about the songwriting on this album.
1: Sure.
0: Because you've written some really incredible songwriters and artists, James Fauntleroy,
1: yep.
0: Dre and Vidal,
1: yep.
0: Marsha Ambrosius.
1: Yep.
0: But you've talked about writing this album mostly on your own.
1: Yes.
0: So does that feel like a different experience for you? Like how is it feeling? How did it feel to you to go in and just put pen to paper on your own?
1: It's a natural space in that I've been writing, you know, for years, but I've had the, you know, of all the names that you just mentioned, I've had the, you know, the privilege of being able to work with these exceptionally talented and gifted people.
0: Sure.
1: And, you know, you always walk away, you know, working with the likes of the names that you mentioned, you always walk away with a little something that you can put in your toolbox. You know, even though I felt it, the idea of, oh my gosh, I'm doing this on my own. But at the same time, it was kind of exciting mm-hmm. and it was part of the challenge. And it's extremely rewarding because I can have conversations like these where it's like, oh, you know, this was the thinking behind this record, or
0: right.
1: this is the space I was in, or I can actually relate, even though I'm telling the story about an entirely different individual, a different walk of life. It's funny how there's common threads.
0: Sure.
1: You know, we've all been in positions where I don't know who I can trust or whatever else it is. And it's just a matter of immersing yourself
0: mm-hmm.
1: in that.
0: Well, yeah, because when you're writing like that and it's just you, there's this ability to just be unflinching about it.
1: Mm-hmm.
0: Like there's no like, oh, looking out the corner of your eye to anybody else.
1: Mm-hmm.
0: You're just looking internally
1: right.
0: the whole time, which is must feel freeing for you. Must feel like a bit of freedom, like a bit of like,
1: Yeah. I mean, you can also sort of feel like, you know, does anybody see me?
0: Yeah.
1: You know, do you, and the parts that you're like, do I necessarily want anybody to see
0: yeah.
1: this or know this about me? But then, you know, in a lot of ways, that's what, like some of the best art or the art that we've grown to love, it's the person that, you know, stepped out and was like, well, take it or leave it. This is me.
0: This is
1: so,
0: it. Yeah. I want you to take me back to when you first started this journey of yours.
1: Sure.
0: As an artist. Who was influencing you musically way back when?
1: So I would say what first put me on the path for music was seeing the reaction I got from girls.
0: Stop it now.
1: So that was the first inspiration. The first inspiration was like,
0: so this
1: oh,
0: is to
1: oh, you
0: all
1: like
0: the girls.
1: That. Oh, yeah. I was like, oh, you like that. Oh, okay. Because it gave me one up. It was different from everybody else. You had the jocks, and they were doing whatever they were doing. And here I am. It's just like, oh, Glenn, can you sing that? Absolutely. Absolutely. I can sing that for you. So that was kind of the first thing. And then eventually, I actually enjoyed the freedom of expression. Like, it was just, it wasn't like anything else. Like, you can write and, you know, some people got, you know, diaries. I don't know if, you know, whatever. Mm. But like, you know, people might write poetry, they whatever. But writing songs and coming up with melody and stuff like that, I was always trying to find the magic in the people that I was listening to, trying to achieve whatever form of magic that I had, mm-hmm. you know, or wanting to, you know, create that. It first started with, admittedly, you know, you just trying to like, you know, like Bobby Brown's doing what he's doing. I'm like, man, I can do that, but I can, you know, whatever, right, you know, right. maybe get some, you know, do whatever little choreography and things and whatever else. And then, you know, New Edition and whatever else. But, you know, eventually I started getting into, you know, the composers, the songwriters, the guys that were doing like timeless stuff.
0: Sure.
1: So eventually I went from, you know, listening to Boys to Men, and yeah, gosh, there's so much I could tell you. So, so I was like, as an example, I was heavy into Boys to Men when they first came out. You know, I think I was still in high school, or I might've left high school. I might've actually left, cause I never finished high school, but that's another
0: story. That's a whole
1: we'll get to that.
0: A book in you, my friend.
1: Listen,
0: a
1: you
0: book.
1: Have no idea. My mom's, I'm shocked. Yeah, everybody says it. They're like, your mom let you leave? She believed in you that much, huh? But it was a deal. It was like, I had 3 years to make it happen. But anyway, so I think in and around, you know, those years, like teenage years, loved Boys to Men. Boys to Men comes to Toronto to do a show with TLC, and I can't remember who else was on the bill, but I think they were performing at Canada's Wonderland or something like that. Anyway, they end up being at, they end up coming down to the City Building at the time.
0: Yeah, the Much Music Building.
1: Much Music Building.
0: Sure, sure.
1: And I want to say they were on Electric Circus or something like that. I had a friend there that worked there, and God, this is killing me. Anyway, point is, calls me down there. He's like, yo, come down. I can get you on to sing for Boys to Men. I was like, bet. So I get down there with whatever else. And I had some friends, like a group that I used to come up with, these guys, Just Cool. Mm-hmm. And they're like, yo, Glenn, can we sing with you? Da, da, da, da, da. Because I got this opportunity. I feel like this is once in a lifetime opportunity for me to sing for Boys to Men. And they're like, yo, can we sing with you? And I was like, because I knew we ain't rehearsed nothing or nothing. I'm like, oh, man. But I didn't want to be a jerk.
0: Right.
1: So I was like, you know, I was kind of like, all right. I really didn't want to do it, but I was like, okay. So anyway, so they decide, okay, we'll do the tail end of, what was it?

0: whatever. So we're doing that joint and botched it. Horrible.
1: Oh, no.
0: I saw Nathan laughing from Boyz II Men. I saw Wanya. They like turning away from the camera. It was terrible. It was horrible. I was like, oh, damn. Anyway, but all this came from like as far as influences and inspiration. But like, you know, I thought they were like pinnacle. The 90s, needless to say, if you were an R&B lover,
1: yeah,
0: anyone that knows anything, man, it's, you know, so... You know, from Joe to Johnny Gill to Boyz II Men to Jodeci to mm-hmm. Guy to and just in listening to all that music is funny. Even having a story of listening to Guy in the House and my dad, you know, my dad popped in and out of my life here mm-hmm, and there, mm-hmm. but my dad hearing me play Guy, and I remember I took part in a dance competition at this community center and I got third place and I got the Gap Band 8 album. And I just set it aside. And my dad, you know, I showed it to him, whatever else, however it came up in conversation. But then I'm playing Guy, and he's like, who's that? And I was like, oh, that's Guy, it is. And he was like, you know that Gap Band 8 album you brought in the house? He's like, put that on.
1: Okay.
0: And I was like, okay. So I put it on. And I started hearing this dude singing. And I was like, yo, why does this guy sound like Aaron Hall? He's like, no. Aaron Hall sounds like him. That's Charlie Wilson.
1: Okay.
0: And I was like, oh. So, yeah. So then I eventually started digging into, like, my parents' music. And all of a sudden, I'm revisiting songs. And I remember Early in the Morning playing when I was a kid. And I was like, oh, that was Charlie Wilson? Oh, that's crazy.
1: Jeez.
0: And then eventually learning that Charlie was influenced by Stevie Wonder. And then I started becoming refamiliarized with those records because I remember my dad playing those records and singing along with some of them. Mm. And eventually finding out that Stevie also listened to Donny Hathaway and the Beatles, and then the journey just began.

0: I'm Garvey Bailey. You're listening to Q. Canadian R&B legend Glenn Lewis is on the show today. We've been talking about his early days trying to make it as a musician in this country, how he got an opportunity to sing for Boyz II Men, but didn't exactly stick that landing. What you may not know about Glenn is he is the son of another Canadian music legend, Glenn Ricketts. Glenn Sr. was a lead singer of a band called Crack of Dawn, and you are hearing them right now. Now, this is the first black band to be signed to a major label in Canada. I asked Glenn about the influence his dad had on him growing up.
1: I mean, if I had to be honest, both my dad and my mom, I mean, that naturally is where it all started because they're creatives in their own right. And, you know, my mom's a great songwriter and, you know, she has great ideas as far as how she, you know, like, you know, classic melodies or hooky melodies and you know, always trying to find interesting ways to sort of convey a particular idea or wherever the conversation is going to go in a song. So she's amazing unto herself, like, and she, you know, does a little bit of everything. My dad, of course, he was like, he's the front man. He was the guy.
0: Yeah.
1: So, I have memories of, I forget what local television show he was on. I remember he did this, you know, they had a segment where he performed. And I remember him doing like a backflip. You know, while he was performing, craziness. I was like, hey, he going in. He's like doing his little James Brown stuff. I was like, okay. You know, but I can still remember all that stuff, man. And him playing his music around the house. And an interesting connection that I made over the years of, while I have spots with my dad, for the most part, Papa was a Rolling Stone, man. He was,
0: right.
1: You know, he was an artist. So he was always doing his thing. So I didn't really have him a lot, you know. We talk every now and again here and there, but sometimes years go by, you know? So I bring that up because while having him though, I remember, and I've shared this, in a number of conversations and interviews that, he definitely had this Stevie thing to him, but he had, okay. So, you know, Stevie went through a lot of different eras, mm-hmm. right? So you got little Stevie Wonder. Then, you know, he gets a little bit older and I don't know if, you know, folks could tell, but like there was a point in time where he sung a lot from the throat and mm-hmm. from his chest. It was very raw sounding, like mm-hmm. all the way up to like late 60s. And then later on, he connected. I can't remember specifically. I think it was mid late 70s. He connected with a vocal coach named Seth Riggs mm-hmm. and Seth Riggs kind of like, you know, got him to, you know, tap into different techniques. And then you started hearing him hit those crazy, crazy high notes.
0: Right.
1: That was after, I think it was in and around the car accident. I remember he had a car accident.
0: Mm-hmm. That's right. He was in the hospital for quite a while.
1: Yeah. Right. But all to say, coming up, there was a period of time, my dad kind of reminded me of singing from the throat, raw Stevie. I used to actually confuse the two.
0: Your dad and Stevie?
1: Yeah, like
0: wow.
1: I would actually confuse the two.
0: Huh.
1: So growing up, listening to Stevie, eventually when I started kind of, you know, digging into like my parents' music, like mentioning that little journey I went on of eventually rediscovering the music that was played around the house. It was funny. The things that Stevie did just came naturally to me
0: mm-hmm.
1: because I associated him with my dad. He quite literally raised me through his music. And I feel like in a effort to connect with my father.
0: Wow.
1: That was why I sort of was so locked in
0: yeah.
1: to Stevie Wonder because it was my way of sort of better, in a strange way, sort of better understanding myself and understanding my dad.
0: Wow, Glenn, you are getting deep with me right now.
1: Yeah, it's
0: pretty heavy.
1: Yeah, it was pretty crazy. I remember thinking about it. I was like, oh.
0: Yeah.
1: That's why. Oh, yeah.
0: I wonder then, because you just opened this door,
1: mm-hmm.
0: about your name.
1: Yes.
0: Because your dad is Glenn Ricketts.
1: Yep.
0: You were born Glenn Ricketts Jr.
1: Yep.
0: And is it true that you started calling yourself Glenn Lewis because sometimes you'd walk into a studio where they were expecting?
1: Yep.
0: And then they'd be like, you're the wrong Glenn.
1: Yep.
0: We want the other one.
1: Right.
0: Where's your dad? Is that what was happening?
1: It wasn't so much the wrong one. It was just it was funny. It's like, I think just in passing, people
0: right.
1: would say, you know, like if I got booked for some kind of session or to sing a demo for something or whatever it was. And they would say, oh, yeah, Glenn Ricketts is coming. Right. So there wouldn't be any talk past it.
0: Mm-hmm.
1: And whoever was there just assumed like I'd walk through the door and they're like, oh, I thought it was going to be a father. I thought your father was coming in here for sing. I thought, you know, so they just assumed that it was going to be my dad. But so eventually I kind of realized that, okay, this is probably getting kind of confusing.
0: It's a problem.
1: Yeah. And number two, no knock to my pops or the Ricketts side of the family. But I just didn't want to sound like a country singer.
0: Glenn Ricketts.
1: I just couldn't do it. I just felt like Glenn Ricketts sounds like a country singer.
0: Now that you say it, I hear it.
1: I can't do it. I was like, nope. I was like, I'm going to use my mom's maiden name.
0: That's fair. I want to play another song.
1: Sure.
0: But I'm going to take you to a place. We're going to take a walk down memory lane.
1: Oh.
0: Take a listen to this. I can't get

0: song called Give You Love. It was part of a demo tape you had way back in the 90s.
1: I know this is Ty's doing. I'm going to beat you down.
0: Ty Harper, producer extraordinaire. He knows what he's doing. What do you remember about this song and that moment?
1: Do I remember anything?
0: Do you remember anything?
1: Oh my gosh. Okay, well, first of all,
0: like where were you along the journey?
1: I wish somebody could see me right now, because I would be doing my, like, you know, like Jodeci would do the big steps.
0: Oh yeah.
1: You know, like you know how LeBron does that whole like holding it down thing before after he makes his three or something. It was like I was doing a lot of that back then with this music. Oh yeah. But you know, Jodeci was the thing, and so you know, I was trying to make that record that would rival, you know, all that stuff, because you know, it was the whole thing of, you know, coming up in Toronto, coming up in Canada, period. You know, everybody was like, if you're going to do R&B or hip hop, you know, it was the thing of, is it comparable? Right. Is it competitive? You know, or does it sound, the dreaded, does it sound Canadian? Mm. There was a moment of that, like for a
0: of
1: while
0: course,
1: where it's like,
0: yeah.
1: But it sounds Canadian. Canadian. Mm. And it's like, what is that? Like, you knew what they meant, but at the same time, there was a kind of like you just resented it.
0: Yeah, because
1: like, what
0: felt,
1: do you mean?
0: It didn't feel like, it felt intangible. Like, it was like, I think, is it just a vibe? It's not a kind of criticism that you can go, well, I'm going to try and sound un-Canadian.
1: Right, like something you could, it was just very weird. But all to say, I've seen so many people, they kind of, you know, they may have a moment, you know, like a song that does kind of well, and then it's just crickets.
0: Right.
1: Just silence. And, you know, no knock. I don't think it's a thing where it's just, oh, it's just R&B music, or, oh, it's just hip hop music or black music. It seemed as though I kind of came to a conclusion where I was like, wait a second. Mike Myers left.
0: Yeah.
1: Jim Carrey left.
0: Mm-hmm.
1: Michael J. Fox left. Wait a second.
0: Yeah.
1: It's like, if you want to make it in the entertainment industry, you might have to leave. There seems to be a point where, you know, no matter how, there's so much phenomenal talent that's come out of, you know, SCTV, and so many phenomenal comedians, actors, musicians, whatever. I think if you want to do it, you know, sadly and unfortunately, there seemed to be, for whatever reason,
0: bottleneck in the system.
1: You know, there wasn't enough of an infrastructure. I don't know, whatever.
0: Sure.
1: So, you know, I knew that the goal was south of the border. So, like, all I was doing back then was trying to create, you know, I'm trying to craft the sound and trying to create that thing that makes people go, oh, wow, you know.
0: Well, you could hear it. You could hear it in that track.
1: That's so funny.
0: That you were right there.

0: from his new record, Overture, that so many stars. Before that, you heard the first part of my conversation with Canadian R&B legend Glenn Lewis. I wonder if anyone else remembers seeing Boyz II Men on Electric Circus. That was a vibe. Coming up, you'll hear the second half of my interview with Glenn Lewis, where he tells the story of Stevie Wonder doing his own rendition of Glenn's hit single, Don't You Forget It. Stick around. More Q back in a bit.
1: Good morning, it is 10:30. I'm Sean Lyons with your CBC News headlines. City of Montreal is putting out its plans to revitalize the Village neighborhood, which has had some difficult challenges of late, and it includes bringing back a very popular art installation. Les Boules featured thousands and thousands of colorful balls hanging in the air over St. Catherine Street East. It was taken down several years ago. Then the city says it is going to be putting a new version of Les Boules back up in the area. Amongst some of the other plans are the planting of hundreds of trees in the area, more green spaces, more benches, and even plans to make the street more pedestrian friendly year round. And tourism officials in the United States still trying to get Canadians to cross the border again and return. This time, New York City, the latest to offer big discounts for hotels and other activities in the Big Apple. They say they have seen the tourism levels drop by some 20% in recent months because of the ongoing disputes and tensions between Canada and the United States. To the weather now, Montreal into the Laurentians, in Sherbrooke as well. A mix of sun and cloud across the board, chance of showers, risk of thunderstorms this afternoon. Highs ranging from 28 up to 30 degrees for the day today. In Quebec City, a mix of sun and cloud with a high also of 30 degrees. For Gaspé, increasing clouds throughout the day, a high of 28. Showers ending this morning in Val-d'Or and 27.

0: Garvey Bailey. And for Tom Power, you're listening to Q. You're in the middle of my conversation with the award-winning singer-songwriter Glenn Lewis. Glenn is considered a pioneer in the world of Canadian R&B. He's one of the many artists that can take credit for establishing the R&B scene in this country. So far, Glenn's been sharing some great stories from the old days, how he sang for Boys to Men, which did not go well, what it was like growing up in a house with another Canadian music legend, his dad, Glenn Ricketts. We even found an old demo he recorded from the 90s, one he hasn't heard in almost 30 years, and we played it for him, of course. In this next part of our conversation, Glenn's got even more stories. He'll tell you about his interactions with stars like Aaliyah and the Notorious B.I.G. He'll also tell you which of his songs is his favorite to perform, and the first time he met his biggest inspiration, the great Stevie Wonder. Here's the rest of our conversation. You've talked about trying to get noticed early in the 90s. You know, you gave us some of the stories. One of the stories is going to the Vibe Conference.
1: Yes.
0: Which was a big deal. Music conference put on the put on by the preeminent hip hop and R&B magazine. Huge celebrities, industry professionals would come. It was a big deal. And you found yourself there.
1: So a friend of mine, I'm just putting out the whole history, man. So, or as best I can, trying to remember, because some of that stuff's so long ago. I'm like, man, who was there? You see me trying to remember names. But a friend of mine, you know, just all coming up in the scene here, there was like certain cats that were just synonymous with the scene. You just, you know, whatever. And, you know, Wade O'Brown, who's a legend in his own right from Toronto. One of our friends, Christos Cox, he was such a believer in me as an artist. He was like, that's it. We jumping in the car and we driving down to New York for the Vibe Conference. And we not leaving until you got a deal.
0: Well, yeah, it goes back to the fact that you had to leave. Like it had to be that. And the fact that there was a place like that, that you could go to.
1: Yeah.
0: And you found yourself feeling at home there.
1: I mean, well, so it's funny, right? Even though to be honest, no, not right away. Cause you know, you feel a little uncomfortable because you feel the pressure of like, yo, I got to do it, man. I got to. Cause you're thinking, you know, these people that you're meeting, it's like, you know, Andre Harrell and Diddy and whatever, like they started Uptown and like everything that's around them is like winning and going like multi-platinum, just, you know, with ease. So anyway, or it's, so, you know, at least it's seen that way. So it's just, you know, that pressure of like, oh man, I gotta be, if I want to make it, I gotta be on par. So, you know, going down there, I remember we were just trying to get at folks and I remember Christos was on Diddy. He was in his ear to the point that Diddy literally had to be like, bro, I heard you. It's cool. Like, he literally had to. And he was like, all right, man. All right, cool. But he was really, man, you know, God bless him, man. He was trying so hard.
0: So he was in his ear about you, though.
1: Yeah. He was just like, yo, my man, yo, listen.
0: It's
1: my guy, Glenn, yo, you got to hear him, blah, blah, blah, blah, blah. He was on him with everybody around. But Diddy was cool about it. Like, you know, you know, for the first like 10 minutes, 15 minutes, he's like, he was letting him do his, he was like, all right, man, cool. Just give me a call. But yeah, so just everybody that we saw, even just in the lobby of the Marriott in Times Square, where they held the conference in whatever little auditorium area or whatever it was, but there was just people all around, just everywhere. So you never know who you were going to see, you know, whether it was an editor or some producer or other artists or whatever. So we were just stopping and sometimes singing for some people would put me on the spot and they're just like, all right, go ahead, sing. So I would just, you know, whatever. And then eventually as the night was winding down, you know, cause there was only, but so much access we had.
0: Sure.
1: So the night is, you know, for all the big acts and everybody that was doing
0: what they were doing. They're going to their parties.
1: Yeah, you
0: know what I mean? You were left getting
1: pizza. They're doing their thing. So yeah. So we're out on the street and

0: standing by the trunk on the left side of the car. I was like, yo, like looking at the silhouette, I looked at Christos and I was like, yo, is that Biggie? I was like, yo, that's Biggie, bro. So we're like all excited, but we're not walking up to him in case he was like, yo, who you running up on, bro? Like, it was like, nah, we're good. Like, I just appreciate from a distance. I'm like, yo, that's Biggie.
1: Good enough for me.
0: And that was enough for me. He was like, cool. And then, you know, wanting to grab something to eat, we eventually go to that McDonald's. And in the other line is Aaliyah. Like, so back and forth might have been out for a little while, like a couple months or something like that. And I look over at Aaliyah, and of course, you know, I had, like, when I was younger, I was extremely cocky. Like, or at least I think I was, you know, I totally thought I had a shot. So I'm there, like.
1: So you're going to shoot your shot.
0: So I'm like eyeing her, and you know what I'm saying? I got the eyebrow, like the one eyebrow up, and I'm like, yeah, what's up, man? Like, and she smiled. I got a smile out of her. So I was like, hey, I might have a shot here. But there was too many fellas around her. So I was like, yeah, maybe not. Because I'm in New York. I don't want to get my ass beat.
1: What an experience.
0: Yeah, it was crazy.
1: What an experience. Okay, we got to play some more music.
0: All right.
1: I want to get back to the new album, but first let's play a song that you have said you've never gotten tired of performing.
0: Mm.

0: Don't you forget it from your debut album, World Outside My Window, arguably one of the biggest songs of your career, I would say. Maybe
1: it's up there for sure.
0: I can't imagine how many times you've had to sing it, but I've heard that you don't tire of performing that song. What is it about it that you love? There's a lot of nice range in it. That's what I like about it.
1: Look
0: at him go high.
1: Nice. Yeah, no, it definitely has it has its peaks and valleys. It has all the good stuff in it for sure. I don't know. I think I wrote it in such a it was so real what was happening at the time. Like I initially wrote, because there's so many people I run into and they'd be like, man, I love that record. What is that about? What are you talking about? And I'm like, oh, yeah. So I end up having to explain that originally when I was writing it, I had not too long moved to Philadelphia. Mm-hmm. And it was pretty overwhelming. Like, it was like, you know, the studio we worked out of was at 444 North 3rd Street in Philly. And man, one of the rooms, so Boyz II Men, specifically Wanye and Nate, they had a room and down in the studio down there. And Jazzy Jeff, for the most part, was running the other rooms. And though, you know, ultimately the collective was called A Touch of Jazz. Mm-hmm. And, you know, Music Soul Child had dropped not too long, like maybe several months earlier. I want to say Jill dropped as well. So every so often they'd be going in and out because they're working on stuff or they're doing stuff. Maybe they, you know, come down there, and because it was like a, you know, just you're doing a little bit of everything. Some people are doing interviews in some of the rooms or whatever. So I remember like Music would be down there. Jill would be down there. I eventually met Floetry, Marsha Ambrosius and Natalie Stewart, you know, down there, and just, you know, I remember days where Herbie Hancock could come through, or, you know, Trey Songz before he popped off, or Chris Brown before he popped off. Like, everybody was down there. Mm-hmm. So I say all that to say, you know, coming from Toronto with a West Indian background, and I'm there in America, and it's like, it's the real, this is as real as it gets. Mm-hmm. Like, that's, you know, R&B is, that's, you know, that's culture for them.
0: That's the essence.
1: You know what I mean? Yeah. So it's like being there, I was like, wow, like I was hearing vocalists that were coming out of the church that they didn't even want to be artists, but when I tell you, could sing just about anybody under the table.
0: Right.
1: And they're just like, yeah, you know, it's just another Sunday. Like it's just, and so I was like, what? Wait a minute. So like I was asking myself all types of questions, all this to say, don't you forget, it came about me having an internal conversation of like, basically.

0: basically, the long and short of it was all of what you'd experienced and been through, you know, has prepared you for this moment. And just rely on those foundations, because those things, literally, it validates you in this moment that you're here because you deserve to be here.
1: That's right.
0: So that was the idea of the conversation. But I was like, well, I can't release a song where I'm talking to myself. I was like, yeah, that might not go off very well. So I was like, you know what? I know. I'll make it a conversation between myself and maybe a girlfriend, you know, where I'm encouraging her and telling her the same thing. And that is how Don't You Forget It was born.
1: Isn't that funny that you tell this story and now so many people's dreams are shattered because they thought it was just a love song?
0: Well, no, but see, the beauty of it, because, you know, I'm such a huge fan of like Stevie Wonder and eventually became a fan of Prince. The thing that I love about their writing was they have this, you know, there are some songs where they would write in such a way where it was just open enough.
1: Yeah.
0: That it could apply to anything. And it ends up being the kind of art like similar to there's, you know, there's certain artists that like painters that they'll do a particular thing where they leave certain things open to interpretation.
1: That's right.
0: So I actually, that's one of the many reasons why I enjoy performing the song, because I know it means something different to everybody. No different than, interestingly enough, how we are as people.
1: I'm Garvey Bailey. You're listening to Q. You're listening to my conversation with Canadian R&B artist Glenn Lewis. We were just talking about one of his biggest hits, Don't You Forget It. And I had one more question about that song. Have a listen. Just sticking to Don't You Forget It for a second. Is it true that when you first met Stevie Wonder, he sang that song a little bit?
0: Yeah. So he has a radio station, KJLH in Los Angeles. So I get out to, you know, I'd only been to LA a couple of times before. And there's some stories that even lead up to this one, because I originally met Stevie for the first time when I was 19, 20 years of age. Mm-hmm. And at that time, you know, he would have no idea. He might actually remember, because his memory is kind of crazy, despite the millions of people that he's met, like quite literally millions, but he has a really crazy memory. But all to say, met him when I was 19, 20, bawled my eyes out because, oh, you changed my life. You're like a dad to me. He's probably heard that from so many people. But anyway, fast forward to 28, 29 years of age, Don't You Forget It's out. And I head out to LA. There's a bunch of stuff going on. I can't remember. I can't remember all of what was happening at the time. Man, it was moving so fast. Anyway, was invited down to KJLH, to his radio station. We're sitting there, me and my managers, and we're waiting. And the folks were like, well, hey, listen, you know, Stevie, he operates kind of on his own time and whatever. He's Stevie Wonder.
1: He's allowed.
0: He's Stevie Wonder, and he's got like billions of things happening. So anyway, they were saying, listen, sometimes, you know, he has the best of intentions, but sometimes, you know, things go a certain way and he might not be able to come. So I was like, dang. I was like, all right, well. And we were just about to leave after waiting maybe 2 hours, two and some change, maybe somewhere in
1: the middle. Wow.
0: And we were about to give up and they were like, whoa, whoa, whoa, wait a minute. He just got off the highway. He's pulling up. I was like, hey now. So anyways, I'm sitting there. And Stevie comes up, you know, they escort him upstairs or whatever it is. And Stevie says, hey, Glenn, what's going on with you, man? It's good to see you, brother. And, you know, he always making jokes. Like, it's good to see you. And he sits him down by the keyboard. He has a keyboard in the studio. And we're just having a conversation, you know, live. When you got the mics going, kind of like what we're doing now. And so he sits there and he starts playing. And he starts singing the song. Far away from that life so young, that's when we used to know many dreams. Killing it. And I'm like sitting there like, what? Stevie's singing my song. Yo, I lost my mind. But wow. Anyway, yeah, so that was a pretty incredible moment.
1: Of course. It had to have been.
0: Yeah, that was pretty
1: incredible. I've heard you say that Stevie Wonder did something about shaping your idea of black masculinity, mm-hmm. that you talked about him as a father figure. Mm-hmm. And this is one of the things that you feel like he taught you.
0: Yeah. Like, so with my pop not being around as much as maybe I would have loved. There were certain individuals. I mean, all young people, you know, you have your heroes. And for me, you know, Stevie was definitely one of them where, I always felt like as a songwriter and composer, you know, he has a way of creating music, and the music kind of was already saying, whatever the subject matter was, the music was already kind of communicating that. And he almost acts as an interpreter on behalf of the music. And so his approach to, you know, what life was like for, you know, the Black family or Black man from living, you know, living for the city to, you know, Village Ghetto Land, and, you know, so many other songs where he describes, you know, what, you know, certain scenarios and situations to try to open people's perspective of like at the end of the day, we're human first, and yet I'm having to deal with, you know, these things that are happening within, you know, within my social environment. It was a way of like, there was release, you know, being able to identify with, you know, the stories that he was sharing, but there was also a relief and a release in that there's, you know, that unification of like, okay, I'm not alone. Yeah. And then also even just his depictions of Black love. I mean, love in general, but there's just a way, this poetic approach that he would take, you know, the knocks me off my feet and the send one your loves and, or even like, you know, the fact that he would put himself out there, the vulnerability and All in Love is Fair, or Joy Inside My Tears, you know. So all of his, you know, his work had a way of kind of shaping, you know, my, like just framed my view of what it meant to be a young Black man or a Black man moving through the world.
1: Yeah.
0: So, you know, Stevie definitely impacted me that way. And then there was Michael Jordan. He was just super cool and confident. So I used to try to walk like him. And that's a whole other story.
1: You know, we talked about Don't You Forget It being one of your favorite songs to perform, but you have a new album out.
0: Yes.
1: And I wonder about the song on that album that you love to sing the most right now. Is there one?
0: You know what? I don't know yet.
1: Okay.
0: No, not that I don't, but I don't know yet, because I actually, I actually enjoy singing along. They're all still new, right? So I enjoy singing along with all of them. But I think the one that kind of gives room to sort of, you know, breathe and have the conversation that's being had, like allowing people in, I think is like Last Goodbye.
1: Give me a little bit of that one. Can you?
0: Oh,
1: All
0: right. Let's see if I can pull it off.
1: I'm sure you can.
0: Let me take a little sip. Sorry. Okay. Can I appeal to your heart a moment? Tomorrow will be here before you know it. And what's new is soon to rust and turn to dust.

0: Hurrah.
1: Thank you. I was trying. I was like, it's always weird singing a cappella because, you know, you lean on the music when you.
0: You got a standing ovation in the control room.
1: What?
0: Hey, look at that.
1: Look at that. Oh, all right.
0: Glenn, I got to thank you for everything that you've given us from the beginning of your career to the middle of your career to right now and into the future.
1: Appreciate
0: it has just been a pleasure to hear your voice, but it's also been a pleasure to take you through this journey and speak to you today. Thanks so much.
1: I do appreciate it. Thank you for taking the time out. This has been an absolute, this has been a ball. I'm saying, what you trying to do?

0: With past tense. Before that, you heard my conversation with Glenn. You can stream Overture now wherever you get your music. I'm Garby Bailey. You're listening to Q. Now, we have heard a lot of great music on the show today, and why don't we just keep that going with a segment we've been doing here on Q for the last little while. It's called Add It to the Q. We've got a new listener-submitted letter and musician, and here to read it and play you the song is Q director Glory. Hi, Glory.
1: Hi, Garvia. I've just been sitting at the back listening to you be serenaded by Glenn Lewis, this whole show.
0: Not too bad at all.
1: Not a bad day at work, let me tell you that.
0: It's about to get better, though.
1: Yes. We do have a new listener letter. So I'm just going to go ahead and read it and play us the song.
0: Please do.
1: So what I love about this one is yesterday when we were going through, you know, submissions, which, by the way, just for people to know, we do read and listen to every song that you submit, and we really appreciate it, so please keep doing that. But when I played this artist, a few people on the floor were like, wait, who is that? And this was actually like, this ended up becoming like a team encouraging, let's play this artist.
0: I like these moments.
1: Yeah, I love these moments too. But he first came to us from Peter Smith. So this is Peter Smith. He says, hi, Tom, directed to Mr. Tom Power there. Really enjoy your show. And recently, someone drew my attention to a request you've made for songs and songsters. I'd like to introduce you to Eric Bleach, who hails from Northwestern Ontario and has resettled in Toronto playing/writing his songs about the place. The influence of Northwestern Ontario is inside his music, and over the last few years, he has released a few CDs and is set to release another one this summer. He plays with a lot of different folks, has done some touring, and I've included one of his songs for you to lend an ear to. In this time of hurly-burly, the two things, as always, that can give a lift to a young artist are encouragement and opportunity. I hope you hear what I hear when you listen to Eric playing his music. Keep up the grand work, and thank you, Pete.
0: I love it.
1: Yeah.
0: Thanks, Pete. That's awesome. Pete. And you know what? I'm not even mad that this artist is from Northwestern Ontario. I'm from Southwestern Ontario. So we should have beef.
1: You should have beef.
0: But we don't.
1: We don't have beef. Not on the national broadcaster. okay, great. Well, let's hear the song now. Again, as always, you have not heard this before.
0: No.
1: So one thing I loved that Peter actually mentioned, he mentioned how Eric had released a new album. So I did a little digging and found a song from his new record.
0: Love it.
1: That record is called Sumac, and this is a song called Everybody Sings Along.

0: some pretty music.
1: I know. His voice is gorgeous.
0: It is so nice.
1: I know. Have you ever been to Northwestern Ontario?
0: I think I have.
1: Okay. Did it transport you there a little bit?
0: It really did. Yeah. Like, there was definitely, there's definitely a vibe of that part of Ontario in it. It's lovely.
1: It's lovely. Thank you to Eric and thank you to Peter who submitted.
0: Perfect. That is Eric Bleach with Everybody Sings Along. Eric was submitted by one of our listeners, Peter Smith. Thank you, Peter Smith. If you have an artist you'd love to submit for this segment, someone from your local community, someone you believe deserves more recognition, just send us an email, q@cbc.ca, and be sure to tell us why you love them. And that is it for Q today. Tomorrow on the show, Montreal's Melissa Auf-Damar went from working in a coat check in Montreal to playing with one of the biggest bands of the 90s, all in a couple of days. She'll be here to tell you about how that happened and why she wanted to write a book about what she called the last analog decade. I'm Gerby Bailey, sitting in for Tom Power. I'll catch you next time.
2: 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The Tragically Hip, a national celebration, a defining cultural moment. 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
3: I'm Emil Niazi, sitting in for El Amin Abdel Mahmoud. We've known for a while now that reading has been on the decline, but a recent article says reading is in danger of disappearing entirely. What does it mean to enter an era of post-literacy?
4: This is CBC News. Good morning, it is 11 o'clock. I'm Sean Lyons with your CBC News from Montreal. The iconic, decorative, colorful balls that had adorned the skies over the streets of Montreal's Village neighborhood are coming back. That was one of the announcements made this morning as part of the administration's plans to revitalize that part of St. Catherine Street East. The art installation became symbolic of the village before the balls were taken down a few years ago. Other plans for the village, including adding more green space, planting 250 trees, more benches, and looking at ways to attract pedestrians year-round. There will be some underground infrastructure work as done as well. That work is expected to start in the fall of 2027. Psychiatrists in Quebec have a message for the next elected government, whoever that might be. They want mental health to become a priority. And as Quibino Oduro tells us now, they're demanding long-term solutions and not just stopgap measures.
5: We're asking for us to be more intentional.
6: Dr. Leon Turian says it's time the province comes up with a plan that survives the cycles of an election. He says changing rules every 4 years isn't ideal.
5: Healthcare does not revolve around the hospital necessarily. It could expand, and that's what we need to do. We need to get out of some of these traditional methods that don't actually work.
6: The Association of Psychiatrists of Quebec wants the next government to appoint a minister responsible for mental health. It says the number of people hospitalized for suicide attempts tripled between 2010 and 2023, and that nearly 25 million work hours were lost among healthcare workers due to mental health issues. Quibino Oduro, CBC News, Montreal.
4: The city of Lévis on the south shore of Quebec City is hoping to reduce the level of vandalism in the municipality. Officials are saying incidents way up this year, with more graffiti on public buildings, sanitary facilities and bus stops being damaged and destroyed, and copper wire being stolen. Say there are at least 50 acts that they are describing as notable so far this year. Signs are going up in parks and other public facilities, calling on people to show some respect and to be on the lookout for bad behavior as well. Now, Lévis is not putting a dollar figure on the damages yet. Officials, though, say that it is significant. For example, they point to a recent incident in Charny. There, $25,000 in damage was done to a pair of installations in that part of town.
7: And the tensions between Canada and the United States are taking a big bite out of the Big Apple's tourism industry. New York City is now trying to get those Canuck bucks back into the Big Apple. The city's tourism department is offering up big savings on stays, food, and experiences there. But officials also point out they understand why people are hesitant when it comes to crossing the border these days. Jenna Bedoso has more.
8: New York City is hoping to win back Canadian travelers, and Julie Coker is hoping taking a load off wallets will entice travelers. The president and CEO of NYC Tourism and Conventions is behind the Northern Neighbor Deal campaign. It's not lost on her why the U.S. hasn't been Canadians' first pick when it comes to travel.
9: I think there's the geopolitical tension. I think the cost of travel, the uncertainty around tariffs, the fluctuation, obviously, in our dollar.
8: She says 1 million Canadians visited New York City pre-COVID. In 2024, tourism peaked again and 983,000 visitors from Canada made their way to the Big Apple. Then, last year, that number dropped by 20%. To bring it back up, Canadians will receive a 30% discount on stays, food, and experiences from August 18th through Labor Day.
9: We know that what helps travelers, especially in these economic uncertain times, is to offer a discount. When we were putting together this deal, we really wanted it to be substantial.
8: It applies to over 85 tourism and hospitality businesses, 30 restaurants, attractions, museums, and tour operators, 8 Broadway shows, and 40-plus hotels. Porter Airlines is also part of the program, offering a discount on flights from Toronto, Montreal, and Ottawa into New York City, New Jersey, and LaGuardia. That deal will go on until December 15th. Jenna Bedoso, CBC News, Montreal.
7: That was your CBC News. Let's take a look at the weather forecast now. Montreal into the Laurentians, a mix of sun and cloud across the board. Chance of showers or thundershowers later today with highs around 29 degrees. Same forecast over in the Sherbrooke area as well. Could see some showers or thundershowers later and 30 degrees there. Mix of sun and cloud and hot in Quebec City with a high also of 30 degrees in the capital. Increasing clouds through the afternoon in Gaspé with a high of 28 degrees and showers ending this morning. Mix of sun and cloud later in Val-d'Or and 27.
3: Sure, we've heard that people are reading less than we used to, but is it really possible that the age of reading is over for good? That's the terrifying question that Rose Horowitz explores in her new essay for The Atlantic, where she asks if we're living in a post-literate world. I'm Emil Niazi, sitting in for Elamine Abdel-Mahmoud. This is Commotion. Rose Horowitz is here to talk about her new essay. Rose, welcome to the show.
10: Thank you so much for having me.
3: Okay, so it's a provocative question, but talk to me about, you know, how big of a decline you've really seen in reading. How widespread is it?
10: So this is a very widespread decline. I was looking at the United States specifically, and what we found was that the share of Americans who read a book or an article on any given day has declined by 40% over the past two decades. And in 2022, which is the last year that we have really great data for, fewer than half of all Americans read a book of any kind in the prior year, and only 38% read a novel or short story. So we are seeing really big declines in the share of people who read books.
3: It's a shocking number. I will say it's slightly more optimistic here in Canada, where according to BookNet Canada, last year, 79% of Canadians say they read a book. It's not drastically better, but a little bit better. Now, Rose, we're not talking about illiteracy. You're not saying people can't read. What we're really saying here, what you're saying here, is that this is the idea of post-literacy. So what does that mean? What are you saying with that phrase?
10: Yes, it's interesting because, you know, people so often refer to this as a literacy crisis, and I don't think that's quite right. If people still can read, and if you think about it with emails and text messages and social media posts, we might be reading more words than people ever have before. So what I was really looking at in this article is the decline of a kind of sustained reading of rich and complex texts, of kind of a change where reading and text is no longer the primary way that people acquire or pass on information or entertainment or news or cultural knowledge. So that's what I meant by post-literacy instead of illiteracy.
3: And one of the things that really struck me was this, like, this context crisis, if you will, too, because it's not just this idea of, you know, parsing little bits and pieces of things here and there, but also an inability to really understand the meaning of text. And I think you see that with movies, too, where people are seemingly struggling to understand anything beyond like the top layer of things. Did you find that in your research?
10: Yes. So, you know, we know that the more background knowledge you have, the easier it's going to be for you to comprehend. So as we're reading less, it just becomes harder and harder to kind of understand what you do end up reading. And then also, I think something that's really important to mention here is just attention span. And we do see real declines in people's kind of comfort and the amount of time they spend attending to things now. You know, two decades ago, the average attention span on a screen was 2.5 minutes. And 5 years ago, that had fallen to 47 seconds. So if you're not kind of attending to something for an extended period of time and thinking about it, it's going to be a lot harder to have that deeper understanding.
3: Mm-hmm. So Rose, you're not making a kids these days argument. You yourself are in your 20s. So what surprised you the most when you were writing the piece?
10: Yes. So I wanted to be really careful about that. As you say, I'm definitely a member of the kids these days. And so, you know, I can't be blaming them for anything. I think that what we see here is that this is really a decline that's occurring across demographics. You know, historically, older people, women and college graduates have read the most. And those groups have seen really stark declines as well. So this isn't something that's isolated to any particular demographic group, which makes it a kind of more society-wide, urgent thing to address.
3: Now, you know, there's this idea that it's taken for granted that reading is good for you, that it's sort of like the vegetables that you have to eat. But talk to us about kind of what you learned about why reading is so important and kind of how it affects the way that we think. Because, again, you know, I think we do take it for granted that it's something that people should do, but not necessarily something that they have to do.
10: Yes, I'm really glad you brought this up. When I was reporting this piece, I was trying to look into a lot of what happened when societies first transitioned from, you know, spreading information primarily through oral speech to the written word. And there's this great book, Orality and Literacy by Walter Ong, where he talks about how the advent of reading and writing transformed society. It changed the way people thought, it changed their politics, it changed their culture. And so what I was trying to argue now is that we are seeing changes on this same scale, that we're going to see changes in the way that we think, the candidates that we elect, what we value in our culture. And so not necessarily that this is good or bad. I think there's probably trade-offs either way, but that this is a really big shift that we can't ignore.
3: It seems like you couldn't have this conversation without bringing up those dreaded two letters, AI. So, you know, in this piece, you quote experts who say that, you know, AI can accelerate this concept of a post-literate world. Why do they say that is?
10: So I think the challenge that we really see with AI, and particularly with kind of unstructured or, you know, AI use without guardrails, is that AI is kind of the first technology that can really fully write for people. Before, if you wanted to have someone write your essay, it was kind of rare to go get someone to pay someone to write your whole paper for you. But AI can do it in a second. And the problem with that is that writing is actually how we figure out what we think. And so, you know, how many times do you think you know what you're going to say, and then you try to write it down and you realize you have no idea what point you were making? And so the challenge with AI is that if we don't kind of go through that process of writing ourselves and figuring out what we think, we'll have this fully formed essay, this kind of false fluency and this false belief that we produced it or understand it, but we actually won't have gone through the process of forming our own opinions, of evaluating arguments. And so that could really kind of hasten this trend that we're on.
3: Yeah, I mean, one of the things that really struck me with your piece was, you know, younger kids in universities, but also all the way down to kindergartens. And and how they almost saw like reading a full text as like gatekeeping information. So I would love for you to sort of unpick that a little bit for me, because I have always thought, like, why pay for school if you don't want to actually do the learning? But I was really struck by this idea of knowledge as being something that you should just be able to parse out in bits and pieces.
10: Yes, this was something that was really interesting and striking to me in my reporting was, you know, I spoke with this staff member who works at Harvard supporting people with in the humanities and the social sciences. And she was saying that some students come to her with a very changed relationship to text, where they now see text as an arbitrarily difficult way to get information. And that when professors are assigning them a full text instead of giving them the bullet points of what they need to understand, they're kind of giving them this challenge for no reason. And so that is a real shift, I think, to seeing text as kind of something that you don't need to actually read it the way the author had intended it for you, but you can kind of mine it for just the most important things, or have a machine mine it for you. And I think that's a real shift that we're seeing, because there just wasn't the option before to have that in quite the same way.
3: Yeah. Students just complained about different things before. So your piece has garnered an incredible reaction. Marcia Lederman, who's a writer based in Vancouver, wrote a response to it for the Globe and Mail, where she sort of offered a slightly more optimistic picture, describing the sort of like throngs of people who show up for author readings. And, you know, and I've seen this too at readings myself. You know, and there's, you know, a cool literary magazine popping up in cities all over the place. You open TikTok and BookTok is more popular than ever, it seems. So it's not like reading has disappeared as an identity. So I would love to just hear a bit about how that fits into this picture that you've painted.
10: Mm-hmm. Yeah, I think that's a really important element of this story, that there are all these positive signs for reading. Last year, print book sales were higher than they were a decade ago. In the United States, there are new bookstores opening up all the time. There are these famous celebrity book clubs that have tons of members and interest. And so if you look at all of that, you know, it's easy to tell yourself, okay, what do you mean that the age of reading is over? Mm-hmm. But I think what's really interesting in the data there is that reading is thriving among this dwindling proportion of the population. So something that really struck me in my reporting was Neil Postman, he wrote in his book about how when reading was the only way to spread information, there was really no way to identify as a reader, because if you knew how to read, you just did, because you had to read the newspaper, you had to get information. And it's only now that reading is optional and you can get information through video or audio in very different ways that people can really identify much more closely with the practice. And that's what we see, this group of readers seems to be more passionate about print than they used to be. They spend more time reading than they used to. But last year, 20% of Americans read 80% of all books that were read. So they're becoming this kind of more marginal, smaller, and kind of less valued group in society, maybe, as we move to kind of putting more emphasis on influencers and streamers. But they are more dedicated to text maybe than ever before.
3: It was also striking what type of things people are reading. So, you know, this seemingly hyper engaged group of readers seems like they're reading, for the most part, lots of romantasy. Young adult stuff is more popular than ever, with not just, you know, teens. That struck me as being very interesting too. Not that there's anything wrong with reading whatever you want to read, but that, you know, maybe we were used to read Tolstoy and now we read, I can't even probably say the names of most of these books in some of these genres.
10: Yes. So, you know, exactly what you're saying. There's nothing wrong with these sort of, these books offer a lot of escapism and they're exciting. But, you know, I think we do see this shift where New York Times bestsellers have sentences that are about a third shorter than they were a century ago. We do see a lot of romantasy and young adult fiction becoming really popular. You know, I spoke with the head of the New York Public Library and he was saying that young adult fiction is, you know, one of their most popular offerings, even among people who are not young adults. And so that is a real shift where we read less. And when we do read, the things that we read are often shorter and simpler than they used to be. And that is a big difference.
3: So it's clear you've done a lot of research here. Anything that you learned about your own reading habits through writing this piece?
10: Yes. So it definitely prompted me to reflect on my own reading habits. And I write in the piece that I grew up and I was a really avid reader. My parents read to me. They passed down their favorite books. My sisters and I talked about our favorite books when we were growing up. And even when I was in high school, I really was passionate about reading the classics and feeling like it was a responsibility almost to kind of read what had been passed down to me. And then I noticed over time as I got busier with work and spent more time on my phone before bed, that I spend less time reading than I used to. And this definitely made me much more cognizant of that and thinking, okay, I used to love reading so much. You know, what would happen if I kind of reclaimed that hobby and passion for myself?
3: I love that, Rose. Well, very quickly, is there anything giving you hope or are we cooked?
10: So there's definitely things giving me hope. You know, I think we see in the U.S. specifically, I was talking to the librarian at Cleveland's Public Library, and he was saying there's, you know, young people are loving print books. So I think we do. There are a lot of signs of hope for the future. And, you know, we can be optimistic as we move into it.
3: I love that. Well, I'm leaving this conversation very optimistic for the future. Thank you so much, Rose, for being here with us today.
10: Thank you for having me.
3: Rose Horowitz is a staff writer at The Atlantic. Her essay appears in the August edition of the magazine. I'm Emil Niazi, sitting in for Elamine Abdel-Mahmoud. This is Commotion. Ever since the pandemic, there is this genre of video game called Friend Slop. And one game in particular, Big Walk, seems to be taking the genre in a different direction. It came out earlier this week, and it's the number one game on the video game marketplace, Steam. Jonathan Orr is back on the show to talk to us about this new wave of multiplayer games. Jonathan, welcome back.
11: Hello, Emil. How are you doing?
3: I'm doing great, Jonathan. What is Friend Slop? I mean, everything these days is a slop this, a slop that, but tell me about how you define this new type of game.
11: Yeah, Friend Slop is a strange term, to be honest. It's, you know, the word slop is often used to refer to, you know, kind of lazily made products, often through artificial intelligence. That is not really the case here. The term Friend Slop, it typically refers to, you know, fairly low budget, fairly quickly made video games, but not like messily made games. They're multiplayer. They're often cooperative. So you have groups of like four or more people. They're playing a game with like a very simple, easy to understand objective. So, you know, there's a game called Peak where everyone's trying to climb a mountain, or something called RV There Yet, where you're on like a RV, like road trip. The term itself was kind of like hastily made by someone on social media, just kind of throwing out the term out there in 2025. There's certainly a lot of other co-op games in the past, but there's just kind of been this like explosion of them, and they're very fun. They're easy to pick up. Crucially, they're not that expensive. So, and more people can play them for like, you know, $10, $15 a pop.
3: And who are these games sort of being targeted to? Who's playing them?
11: Yeah, it's a little harder to figure out since, you know, like demographic data for like PC gamers especially is not always that exact. But a lot of these games are all ages. There seem to be a lot of like younger people playing them. But also, you know, like a lot of older people, like for, you know, people who are like, you know, elder millennial age, I suppose, it's an easy way for you to get together and hang out with your friends, especially if you're not all in the same city. I spoke to some people from Astoria Macquarie, people who've worked together in the past, but now they're in like BC, Edmonton. It's a good way to kind of hang out if you are not always in town for the poker night. So it's kind of like your digital mall hangout space.
1: Okay, I love that. Yeah. Club Penguin, is that what it was called?
11: I don't know what that is. I apologize. I'm very
1: wow.
11: Pop
1: I know
11: culture,
1: a video
11: unaware.
1: Game thing that you don't know,
11: Club
1: Jonathan.
11: Penguin.
1: That's
11: oh,
1: pretty
11: no.
1: cool.
11: I need to look that up.
1: You can look that up after. Okay, let's talk about Big Walk. It was actually in development for 6 years, mm-hmm. kind of predating this notion of friend slop, but it's still being compared to the genre. What's going on in this game, and how is it similar to this? This idea of the digital mall.
11: Yeah. So there are some things about it that are very much, the current like mind space of friend slop. So even though there are certain characteristics to Big Walk that are nothing like a lot of the other games out there, they kind of can't avoid that label because it is, again, it's a co-op game. You need at least two players to play. You can have up to 12 players in a session. Everyone is using voice chats to, talk to each other. They play as like these really kind of cute, like stick figure or like snowman characters that are like colorful snowmen with like weird arms that can kind of move their arms up and down. They have like big googly eyes. Whenever they talk, their noses kind of go up and down, which is a very cool effect. So, you're thrown into this big area, looks kind of like the Australian outback. There are a bunch of like very colorful areas that are like puzzle spaces. So you're trying to solve a bunch of like puzzles together. So, everyone needs to press a button at the same time together, or, one person sees a bunch of symbols and the other people in another part of a room have to like put them in the right order. You get a bunch of these, like keys, I guess. They're kind of like these funny looking red gourds. And then there's another space later on, like you put all the four or five gourds in one place and then it opens a key, opens up a new area. But also it's just like a really cool hangout space. Like there are some spaces you can just hang out and have fun and like, enjoy the landscape or just like play and have a lot of fun with the weird like tools and like gadgets you kind of find along the way as you're playing the game.
1: Jonathan, it seemed like for a while the industry was really leaning into like hyper realistic gaming, obviously very violent gaming. Mm. And that's kind of what, got the big prestige attention. But critics seem to love this game. And there's even an aura of prestige around it. What do you think of that and why critics are seeming to find themselves in love with this game?
11: Yeah, I mean, like I would push back mildly on that. There are certainly a lot of still like very hyper realistic, like rated M for mature games, like your Grand Theft Auto is coming out soon. But I think there's always been a good market for like all ages games that kind of focus on play, interaction, communication. And the thing that sets Big Walk apart from other games in that like friend slop genre is like a lot of games like Peak, like they're procedurally generated. So every time you play, the mountain is a little bit different. There's a kind of like a bit of a chaos theory. So you don't really know what's going to happen. With Big Walk, it's all meticulously designed. There's kind of one world. So everything you see is where it's supposed to be. And all of the puzzles are very carefully designed to have a very cool solutions that once your team figures out what to do, there's this kind of big, like, confetti explodes and then everyone like, goes, yay, it's amazing. It's this great feeling of accomplishments. Mm-hmm. And like the idea of like it being a curated experience, I think speaks to a lot of critics and gamers as well. But yeah, it kind of dampens down the chaos theory, but still allows like a major possibility space of play, right? So you have to figure out how to communicate with each other. There's voice chat, but if you're far away from each other, the volume actually goes down. So you got to find a walkie-talkie or you need to find a laser pointer, and then you need to figure out like how to move your arms to kind of say yes or no. Like there's no thumbs up or thumbs down. You just have to figure out how to point and move and find out an abstract way of communicating. So like the possibility space is really good for this game. And I think people have had a lot of fun because a lot of games are about like competitive competition, mm-hmm. or like figuring out a very complex puzzle. These ones are in Big Walk, it's a little bit simpler. You can kind of have fun kind of messing your way around. If you like drop your walkie-talkie down a mountain, it doesn't mean you're going to fail. You just have a really fun detour, I suppose.
1: And it's about the hang, not as much about the like competition, as you say.
11: Yeah, and like there are some spots in the game that are not about a puzzle. They just have a bunch of chairs for you to kind of sit and watch the sunset and listen to kind of cool chill hop music, and then you can just chat with your friends and hang out. Like if you're kind of maybe tired out after a whole bunch of puzzles, you just sit there in the space having fun and hanging, and like it's a really great vibe.
1: And what does it say to you that like what
3: has often been sort of categorized as a very like solitary activity. You know, you go into your gaming room and you play and you sort of isolate yourself from other people is like increasingly feeling like, oh, well, people just want to hang out. They want to be with their friends. They want to still engage in this thing, but they want to do it with other people.
11: Yeah, I mean, gaming has been social for many, many years. You know, the most popular games are multiplayer games where people are coming together, they're playing together, they're chatting. Sometimes they're playing against each other, sometimes they're in squads. But I think Big Walk really takes up the idea of like, here's how people have been communicating with games. They've been trying to like jury rig a game like a Halo or a Fortnite. You know, here are the ways we can communicate with each other using like the language of the game that are not really suited for it. But let's take those like weird improvisational tools and make that the core of the game. Like, you know, people can play Fortnite together and they can chat and they can hang out, but they're still also like playing the game, like, you know, finding weapons and shooting other characters and like PG-13. Mm-hmm. What if we took away that kind of friction and just like let people just do the thing they were already doing in those games without that kind of barrier? And I think that's a really inventive way of doing it.
3: Are you going to play Big Walk, Jonathan?
11: So I have played it with some other CBC journalists, you know, before the game came out. You know, like, oh, that's so special, whatever. It was a lot of fun. It had a really great feel to it. It's the cooperative nature and the way they kind of encourage you to just kind of work together. It's four friends. You can't drop in and play with random people. So there's no like griefing, you know, beginner players. Mm-hmm. It's just a lot of fun. And as a note, it's made by a team called House House. They made a very viral game a few years ago called the Untitled Goose Game. Mm-hmm. So there is a lot of really great quirky humor to that. And I think that kind of like sense of humor also translates into Big Walk. So there's that flavor. It's not a messily made game. It's a very meticulously crafted, it's almost like artisanal friend slop, and that's very cool.
3: Yeah, I'm excited for that new genre, the artisanal friend slop, to really make it big in the gaming world. Well, Jonathan, really appreciate you talking us through this new game with us.
11: Thank you so much for having me.
3: Jonathan Orr is a writer and editor for CBC Radio Digital in Toronto. 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I'm Emil Niazi, sitting in for El Amin Abdel Mahmoud. 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

0: Good morning. It's 11:30. I'm Jay Turnbull with the CBC News headlines for Quebec. The iconic decorative and colorful balls that had adorned the skies over the streets in Montreal's Village neighborhood are coming back. That was one of the announcements made this morning as part of the administration's plans to revitalize that part of St. Catherine Street East. The art installation became symbolic of the neighborhood before the balls were taken down a few years ago. Tensions are rising in a small town in the Montérégie over the future of a racetrack. The town of Saint-Pie says a high school may need to be built on the site of the Saint-Air circuit, and the mayor says some reactions are crossing the line. There have even been reports of threats. The union representing WestJet cabin crew is releasing details of the tentative deal reached with the Calgary-based airline this week after a one-day strike. The Canadian Union of Public Employees says the deal includes a more than 18% wage hike over 3 years, as well as a new duty period premium that adds compensation for work done on the ground. Turning to weather now, in Montreal, a 40% chance of showers this afternoon with risk of a thunderstorm, a high of 29 degrees, humidex at 38. Quebec City, a mix of sun and cloud, a high of 30, humidex at 36 today. Tonight, partly cloudy, a low of 18. In Eastern Townships, a 30% chance of showers late this afternoon with risk of a thunderstorm, a high of 30 degrees. In Laurentians, a 40% chance of showers late this afternoon, risk of a thunderstorm, a high of 28 degrees.
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3: Mamma mia, that's a spicy meatball.
4: What love doesn't conquer, Alka-Seltzer will.

He was born in the backwoods of Kentucky in the early 1800s. His family was dirt poor. His mother died when he was 9, and he had a difficult relationship with his father. He went to school now and then, and it said his entire schooling amounted to less than 1 year's attendance. As a result, he was mostly self-educated and loved to read. Neighbors said he would walk for miles just to borrow a book. Reading became a great pastime for him. He wasn't able to find many books, but fully absorbed every one he could get his hands on. By the time he turned 21, he stood 6'4". He was lanky, but muscular and powerful. He was noted for the skill and strength with which he could wield an axe. He was a rough-and-tumble frontier man. He moved to Illinois and became a rail splitter, allowing him to earn some money clearing land and building farm fences. About that time, he settled in a town called New Salem. There, he got a job as a storekeeper. On the side, this strapping young man liked to wrestle, and he was good at it. He would wrestle in county fairs and look for matches wherever the opportunity arose. By some accounts, he wrestled for a dozen years, from his early 20s to his early 30s, and only lost one single match. But maybe his most famous match happened as the result of a bet. His boss boasted that his young employee was not only the smartest guy in town, but also the toughest. That comment riled a gang of toughs called the Clary's Grove Boys. His boss bet another man that his employee could beat the toughest member of that gang, a man named Jack Armstrong. Armstrong was the roughest and most feared member of the Clary's Grove Boys. So, a date was set, and on the day, the entire town gathered to watch the wrestling match. The two men stripped to the waist, and the wrestling began. The two were well matched, and the fight went on and on, and got rougher and rougher. Then, well into the fight, Armstrong used a painful illegal move. That infuriated his young opponent, who then picked Armstrong up and threw him to the ground, knocking him out. That wrestler, the powerful fighter who beat Jack Armstrong that day, was Abraham Lincoln. That's why Abraham Lincoln is in the Wrestling Hall of Fame. Question: is that story true, or is it a lie? That story is true. A huge mural of that fight hangs on the wall inside the Wrestling Hall of Fame. These days, it's getting more and more difficult to tell the truth from a lie. Over the decades, advertisers have often been accused of lying. But there is another side to that particular coin. In focus groups, in surveys, and in polls, customers lie to marketers. Advertisers use that research to make important marketing decisions. So what happens if the information advertisers use to produce products and create advertising campaigns is fault?

lies a month. 90% of those are what we call little white lies. More like fibs, like telling someone a meal was delicious when it wasn't. But another 11% were categorized as big lies. The top 1% of the participants were prolific liars, telling over 17 lies per day. The demographic that lies the most? Millennials. Everybody fibs now and then. We often tell tiny lies to avoid hurting people's feelings. But this preponderance to lie has other ramifications, especially to marketers. The advertising industry is constantly researching people to try and understand their behavior, to get a sense of how they make their purchasing decisions, to try and figure out how a brand makes them feel, or whether they like a potential advertising campaign the company is about to spend millions on. The marketing industry relies on this feedback. According to research, there are many reasons why people don't tell the truth. They lie on surveys 33% of the time, on social media 75% of the time, on resumes 70% of the time, to their doctors 47% of the time, and to their therapists 93% of the time. One of the most basic reasons for lying is the desire to be socially acceptable. When people are asked if they donate to charities, for example, most would say yes, although most do not. Answering yes to that question is the most socially acceptable answer. Sensitive questions about sex, religion, or politics rarely elicit truthful answers. People will often inflate self-worth in surveys, especially in anonymous surveys where no one is pressing them. So, questions about how much money you make, how often you exercise, or how much you weigh usually results in a lot of fibbing. Either people lie to inflate their salaries for vanity reasons, or they lie to minimize their revenue for fear of tax reasons. Politeness often gets in the way. When people are asked about a new product or potential advertising campaign, they will often give an answer they believe will please the interviewer. Then there is intentional sabotage. Some people will purposely lie and mislead for a variety of reasons. Maybe they don't like the company. Maybe they relish the role of contrarian. Or maybe they just want to shock the interviewer. Marketers rely heavily on focus groups. This is where a group of 6 to 8 regular people are invited into a room, and a moderator asks them questions about a product or an ad campaign. And the advertising agency observes the group behind a one-way mirror. In my experience, a mini social hierarchy often forms in those rooms. An outspoken leader will emerge and will often sway others in the group to agree with him or her. There will be a few who will answer honestly, a few who won't, and others who feel being negative makes them appear intelligent. Advertisers have to rely on very good moderators to pry truthful answers from focus groups. It often means trying to read between the lines. I read a fascinating book recently titled Everybody Lies by Seth Stevens Davidowitz. The core theme of the book is that people rarely tell the truth, even in anonymous surveys. For example, the book quotes heterosexual women in the U.S. saying they have sex 55 times a year, using a condom 16% of the time. That adds up to 1.1 billion condoms a year. Heterosexual men say they use 1.6 billion condoms a year. Now, by definition, those two numbers should be the same. But according to Nielsen, fewer than 600 million condoms are sold every year. Therefore, everyone is lying. The only difference is by how much. But Davidowitz says there is one place everybody tells the truth. One place where lies don't occur. And that place is Google. The author maintains that the Google search box
is a kind of confession.

0: Confessional. When the author looked at Google searches for jokes, for example, he found that those searches are lowest on Mondays, when people report they are most unhappy. Joke searches are lowest on cloudy and rainy days, and they plummet after a major tragedy. The takeaway? People are more likely to seek jokes when things are going well in life, not when they're feeling sad. People lie to friends, lovers, doctors, and even to themselves. But on Google, they reveal their most intimate, honest feelings. They share their most embarrassing information in that Google search box about their sexless marriages, their mental health issues, their insecurities, and their animosity toward other races. People who regret having children admit this to no one, except Google. The number one Google search for the question, "Is my husband dot dot dot?" The word "gay" is 10 times more likely than "Is my husband cheating?" And 8 times more likely than "Is my husband alcoholic?" Or 10 times more likely than "Is my husband depressed?" Searches questioning a husband's sexuality are more prevalent in the least tolerant regions of the country, which suggests many men are still in the closet. Men Google about their penises more than any other body part. They conduct more searches on how to make it bigger than how to tune a guitar, make an omelet, or change a tire. Women search about vaginal odor. Here's the interesting thing about that. Men make roughly the same number of searches about a partner's vagina as women do about their partner's genital size, which is to say, almost never. There's clearly a lot of worrying for no reason. And when it comes to body image, the subject definitely skews female, but it's not as lopsided as you may think. According to an analysis of Google AdWords, interest in beauty and fitness is 42% male, weight loss is 33% male, and cosmetic surgery searches are 39% male. Parents are twice as likely to search, "Is my 2-year-old son gifted?" than to ask the same question about their daughters. Yet, there are far more girls in gifted classes than boys. Parents more often search, "Is my daughter overweight?" than they would about their sons. Yet, more boys are overweight than girls. Netflix once offered an option to let people list the movies they most wanted to see and would remind them when those movies became available. But Netflix discovered that when it reminded people about those movies, they didn't watch them. It turns out people listed highbrow movies they had no intention of watching. The list just made them look good. So Netflix instead made recommendations based on what people were actually watching. Activity on Netflix jumped. Because algorithms know the real you. Data also reveals that the words you use on a loan application determine whether you'll default or not.
1: If you're enjoying this episode, take an archive dive and listen to Liar for Hire and Other Strange Service Companies, Season 5, Episode 11. You can actually hire someone to lie for you. True story. You can find it wherever you listen to the show.
0: Polling data can be very challenging. In the book A Field Guide to Lies by Daniel J. Levitin, the author shows an election graphic from Fox News. It was a pie chart that showed the GOP candidates and the support they were getting for the upcoming 2012 election. It said, 70% back Sarah Palin, 60% back Mitt Romney, and 63% back Mike Huckabee. Can't be. As author Levitin points out, the first rule of pie charts is that the percentages have to add up to 100. Researchers also found when it comes to voting, search boxes reveal a lot. Seemingly neutral searches contained information voting polls missed. When people searched Clinton-Trump debate or Obama-Romney election, the order of the candidates' names was significant. The candidate's name that appeared first in the most searches was predictive of which way a particular state would go. The results were accurate, but it defied the pollsters. Clearly, the voters were lying in exit polls, possibly too uncomfortable to reveal how they really voted. That may also explain why pollsters were so wrong about the Trump election in 2016. Looking back, Seth Stevens Davidowitz found there were more searches for Trump-Clinton than Clinton-Trump in key Midwest states that Clinton was expected to win. Trump owed his election to the fact that he sharply outperformed his polls there. During his first election, Barack Obama's team did extensive testing to determine marketing strategies. For example, they tested Obama's homepage by posting three different designs in three different cities. One had a photo of a serious Obama face and the words, "Sign up." Another showed his family with the words, "Learn more." And a third showed a smiling Obama with the words, "Join us now." Which one do you think generated the most response? Answer: the family design won by a landslide. It was estimated it attracted 40% more people to sign up, netting the campaign about $60 million in additional funding. Would a survey have picked the family design? Probably not. All people who borrow money from banks and other financial institutions promise to pay it back. Yet, 13% default. Here's a list of 8 words and phrases researchers found that are commonly used when applying for a loan. God, promise, debt-free, minimum payment, lower interest rate, will pay, thank you, after tax. Of those phrases, here are the ones used by people most likely to pay the debt back. Lower interest rate, debt-free, after tax, minimum payment. And here are the words most used by people most likely to default. God, promise, will pay, thank you. Phrases like lower interest rate and after tax indicated a certain level of financial sophistication. Phrases used on a loan application like promise and will pay and thank you are the least likely to pay back. People mentioning God were 2.2 times more likely to default. The word God was among the highest indicators of a likely default. The Centers for Disease Control and Prevention releases flu data 1 week after it has received it, even though doctors and hospitals would benefit from having it much sooner. But Google searches for flu symptoms show up right away, which could give hospitals much earlier indications of how fast the flu is spreading. Walmart learned something very interesting using online searches. When a hurricane is approaching, Walmart noticed that people search and stock up on strawberry Pop-Tarts. Who knew? It might be because Pop-Tarts don't need refrigeration. Why strawberry? Nobody knows. But when a hurricane is coming, Walmart sends truckloads of strawberry Pop-Tarts to those locations. So if people lie in surveys, they fib in focus groups, they lie about what they really like and dislike, and they're afraid to reveal their true feelings in polls, what is a marketer to do? Well, some resort to hypnotism, but not the type of hypnotism you're probably thinking about right now. marketers don't hypnotize people to buy their products. They hypnotize them to understand how they truly feel about their products. In most focus groups, the answers tend to be rational. But under hypnosis, the answers are almost always emotional. Research firms that specialize in hypnosis can do one-on-one sessions with customers or can actually hypnotize a group of 6 to 8 people together. The goal is to access the subconscious, remove the filter from people's thoughts, and free them from taboos. Once hypnotized, the moderator will begin asking questions to uncover things hidden in memory banks or to tease out information that a person wouldn't reveal in a wake state, for fear of looking uneducated or for fear of peer pressure from others in the focus group. In one hypnotized group, for example, people were asked to remember the very first time they ever watched television. Respondents not only remembered what show it was, Howdy Doody, but what clothes they were wearing, what they smelled in the room, and precisely which episode they were watching. Suffice it to say, most people could not recall that much detail from their childhood under normal circumstances. So in that deep, relaxed state, a moderator might ask when you first experienced the brand, what impression it made on you, how it made you feel, or what features you look at in a car dealership, or what was your most powerful experience with the brand. Because people lie or exaggerate in focus groups, research firms believe hypnosis can reveal the truth. For example, a Scotch brand looking to attract younger customers asked them why they drink Scotch. They answered because they liked the taste. But under hypnosis, they said drinking Scotch made them feel cool. So the Scotch brand created an advertising campaign around looking cool. Starbucks used hypnotism to figure out why people in their 20s were so negative towards the brand, calling it corporate coffee and destroying mom-and-pop shops. But under hypnosis, respondents were asked to imagine walking into a Starbucks and to describe the other customers in there. They described guys in suits in their 40s. The moderator asked if there was anybody that looked like them in the Starbucks. Respondents said no, only the guy behind the counter. That was a big insight for Starbucks. It clearly had to change the tone in its advertising and stop playing Kenny G music in the shops. Hypnosis revealed the problem, which was, I don't belong here. When Procter & Gamble did hypnosis focus groups, they asked the respondents to describe Tide without using the words laundry detergent. The respondents said, Mom. That told Tide nostalgia was important. Shell discovered through hypnosis that people are loyal to the gasoline brand they saw their parents use when they were children. Research firms maintain nobody is harmed through hypnosis. Nobody can be made to do or say something that goes against their true wishes. And nobody is transformed into a clucking chicken. But not all advertisers like the idea. Plumbing the minds of customers in a hypnotized state just doesn't sit well with many brands. They say it feels unethical and intrusive, in spite of the fact respondents agree to be hypnotized. So those brands choose not to use it, even if it might uncover some treasures and some truth. Famous ad man David Ogilvy once said, customers don't know what they feel, don't say what they know, and don't do what they say. It's an interesting conundrum. Marketers rely on research to predict behavior, but so much of that customer feedback may be untrue. It could be one of the main reasons why so much advertising doesn't resonate with people. That's why the Google search window is so powerful. People type in their most honest, personal feelings in the quiet of their own homes. They're not trying to impress anyone. They're revealing their innermost truth without fear or filter or shame. Google then sells that information to political entities, governments, and advertisers because data collection is Google's greatest product. And if we're to believe Seth Stevens Davidowitz's extensive research, that search box is a truth serum. Because it reveals the intimate subjects we're all wrestling with when you're under the influence. I'm Terry O'Reilly. This episode was recorded in the Terrastream Airstream mobile recording studio. Producer, Debbie O'Reilly. Sound engineer, Jeff Devine. Under the Influence theme by Casey Pick, Jeremiah Pick, and James Ayton. Tunes provided by APM Music. 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
9: Hi there, I'm Sean Appel. There's been so much talk about tariffs, news stories just about every day. Today, we team up with Vermont Edition to get past the big business stories. We want to know how tariffs and the threat of tariffs are affecting you. That's coming up right after the news.
10: This is CBC News. Good afternoon, it's 12 o'clock. I'm Jay Turnbull with the CBC News for Quebec. Tensions are rising in a small town in the Montérégie over the future of a racetrack. The town of Saint-Pie says a high school may need to be built on the site of the Sanair circuit. And the mayor says some reactions are crossing the line. Matt Damour explains.
11: The Sanair racetrack has been around for more than half a century and it's beloved by racing fans. But now its future is uncertain. On Tuesday, elected officials in Saint-Pie voted to put a reserve on the land, which means it could be expropriated in the next few years to build a high school.
12: Au cours des prochains mois, je pourrais dire peut-être au courant des prochaines années.
11: Mayor Mario St-Pierre says that in the coming months and years, the town will keep studying the possibility and could begin negotiations with the land's owner. The move has spawned backlash in the community. The mayor even says someone vandalized his car, and a local councillor was allegedly targeted by threats on social media. Racing driver Bertrand Godin says opposition to the town's plan should remain calm and respectful, and that saving a track where people can race is important.
13: If people don't have a place to do it, they will try it on the road, and that will be really, really worse.
11: The mayor says that nothing has been finalized, and if the idea of building a school there is dropped, the land reserve on the track will be too. Matt Damoul, CBC News, Saint-Pie.
10: The sky above Montreal's Village neighborhood will soon be a little more colorful. This morning, Mayor Soraya Martinez-Ferrada announced the return of the iconic rainbow ball art installation that adorned the streets for years before it was removed in 2019. The mayor says it's one of many ways the city plans to revitalize St. Catherine Street East.
14: Today, I'm very, very proud to announce the return of the Village, would say balls, more than a public artwork. They have become a symbol of both the Village and Montreal. Today, we're investing more than in a street. We're investing in the future, the identity, and the vitality of the Village.
10: Those balls should be ready next year. The city is also investing in more green spaces, rebuilding a new water and sewer system, and adding more adaptable furniture. Opposition leader Pierre Poilievre is accusing Prime Minister Mark Carney of failing to keep Canada safe. Poilievre, pointing to recent reports that a Canadian citizen was arrested for alleged spying at NATO headquarters.
3: Why is it that we keep learning about national security threats to our country from foreign governments? After a year of Mark Carney, our country is becoming a playground for foreign interference and international crime and terrorism.
10: Carney says Canada was involved from the start with NATO's investigation. BY Zhang faces a closed-door hearing next week in Brussels. Poilievre spoke in St. John's after meeting with Newfoundland and Labrador's Premier Tony Wakeham. Amidst a smoky wildfire season in BC's Okanagan, some wineries are concerned how the smoke will affect their product. Smoke taint can happen when ripening grapes are exposed to wildfire smoke. As Michelle Gomez reports, even a distant fire can pose a risk to grapes.
15: Ashy, sooty, and undesirable. That's what wine made with grapes tainted by smoke tastes like. Rowan Stewart is with the BC Grape Growers Association. He says smoke taint has affected almost every producer in the Okanagan Valley to some extent over the past few years.
16: You're never really sure how it's going to turn out. In some cases, you won't be able to test it until it's been turned into wine. And even then, it can kind of lurk in the background until it surfaces later once the wine's bottled, for example. So it can be really difficult for a winery to manage.
15: Dipinder Gill owns Gill's Vineyards. He estimates up to 10% of his grapes the past few years have been affected by smoke taint and had to dispose of some batches that were unsellable.
17: It's just another part of Mother Nature that we deal with as farmers. As farmers, we're born tough. You know, we're doing our best.
15: As fires continue to burn throughout BC's interior, wine growers continue to face uncertainty about their crops. Michelle Gomez, CBC News, Vancouver.
10: The union representing WestJet's cabin crew has released details of a tentative deal reached with the airline. It comes following a one-day strike last weekend. QP says that the deal includes a more than 18% wage increase over 3 years and compensation for work done on the ground. It also includes increased time off and higher food and uniform allowances, among other things. Cabin crew members are set to vote on the deal in the coming weeks. A new study out of Dalhousie University says even the briefest moments of leisure can benefit people, and they're accessible to anyone. Professor Karen Gallant is a lead author of the study. She says no matter how busy someone is, these small moments can offer some reprieve.
18: I can have these important things going on. I can have these responsibilities, but I can also stop for a couple minutes and enjoy patting a dog or looking at the stars or putting my hands around my cup of coffee and just taking in the smell and the warmth of that mug.
10: Study participants reported having a more positive outlook after experiencing an everyday moment of leisure. The researchers at Dalhousie, Brock University, and the University of Waterloo interviewed people in Halifax for the study, which was published last month. Was your CBC News. Turning to weather now, in Montreal today, 40% chance of showers this afternoon, risk of a thunderstorm, a high of 29 degrees, humidex at 38. This evening, 40% chance of showers again, risk of a thunderstorm as well, a low of 19 overnight, and for tomorrow, becoming cloudy in the afternoon and a high of 30. Quebec City today, a mix of sun and cloud, a high of 30 degrees, humidex at 36, partly cloudy tonight and a low of 18 degrees. 30 tomorrow under mainly sunny skies. In the eastern townships, a 30% chance of showers late this afternoon, risk of a thunderstorm, a high of 30 degrees, humidex at 37, 40% chance of showers this evening, risk of a thunderstorm again, and a low of 19 degrees. And for tomorrow, 30% chance of showers and a high of 30. In the Laurentians, 40% chance of showers late this afternoon, risk of a thunderstorm there as well, a high of 28 degrees, humidex at 36, partly cloudy tonight with a 40% chance of showers and a low of 17. Gaspé-Perrier today, sunny, becoming a mix of sun and cloud, and a high of 28.
19: 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I'm Sean Appel.
15: And from Vermont Public in Colchester, I'm Michaela LaFrac. This is a special joint broadcast of Vermont Edition and Radio Noon. And Sean, one day I really do hope that we do one of these broadcasts about something silly and weird and fun, but that's not today. Today we are here to discuss trade and ongoing tensions between our two countries.
10: Yeah, you guys were at a county fair yesterday. That would be so much fun. But today, maybe not as fun as a fair. Tariffs.
15: Probably not.
10: Yeah, tariffs. Yeah. We've done a couple of these joint broadcasts before, Michaela. First was spring 2025, soon after President Trump made comments about how Canada should be the 51st state. We got together again in January of this year to discuss the trade war that was already underway, the drop in Canadian tourism to the U.S., and Prime Minister Mark Carney and his big speech at the World Economic Forum.
15: And now we are back with the threat of more U.S. tariffs on Canada looming. President Donald Trump announced recently that he plans to impose additional 50% tariffs on certain goods beginning August 19th. So just down the road from today. The U.S. Trade Representative has testified that the potential tariffs are part of a strategy to reduce the trade deficit. But a release from the White House said Trump is, quote, leveling the playing field for crucial American exports, cars, alcohol, and dairy. And he went on to accuse Canada of discrimination against U.S. commerce.
10: Right now, Canada says that is not true. Right now, Canadian officials are busy. Canada's trade minister and other officials are in Washington this week. They're having meetings with officials from the Trump administration. This hour, we are going to be talking with officials from both Quebec and Vermont, and we also want to hear from you. So here's how to get in touch. If you live in Canada, we want to know from you, how has the trade war affected your business or industry? How has all of this affected you? If Montreal is a local call, the number is always, it's 514-597-4500 or toll free from anywhere in Quebec. It's 1-877-597-4500.
15: And if you live in the U.S. and your livelihood has been affected by the tariffs, positively or negatively, please call in at 800-639-2211. Sean, on Vermont Edition, we hear about the U.S.-Canada tensions quite often, in fact, including as recently as our show on Tuesday. Mm. We had put together this show about winemaking in Vermont, and the conversation led, as many do, to the trade war. I want to play a clip of what we heard that day. First, you're going to hear from Vermont winemakers Ken Albert and Deidre Heekin and wine store owner Cami Carrillo. Then at the end, there is a caller from Montreal.
19: My partner is a Montreal resident, and he was in a conversation with one of the distributors in Montreal just at sort of the microsecond that all these tariffs hit Canada. So almost in the middle of that conversation, they said, we can't do anything about this. Forget about it. So we basically lost the opportunity to have sales in what is the largest population that's near us here in Vermont.
20: Both Quebec and Ontario were our two largest markets. We'd been selling into Quebec since 2015 and had just started working in Ontario. And as soon as, literally, as Ken is saying, as soon as that tariff conversation happened, all business stopped. You know, we were in the middle of doing our new orders for those markets. And of course, they stopped, they evaporated. And there's no indication of when that might resume, at least not for the next couple of years.
21: When we opened, everyone in Vergennes was like excited for us to experience summer in town. And they were like, you know, just you wait. There's going to be tons of Canadian tourists. It's going to be super busy. It's going to be great. And yeah, it's not been as great as everyone said. And I've heard from other business owners in Vergennes that tourism is way down. July was a very quiet month in Vergennes, which I think is pretty unusual.
15: Well, we have a caller calling in from Montreal. Marie is on the line with us. Marie, what are your thoughts on this conversation?
22: Yes, I'm actually on the 89 going back to Montreal. I've been in love with the Barnard area forever, and I came across Deidre's wine through one of my friends, she knows, Véronique Dalle in Montreal, which is one of the top sommelier in the country, really. It was love at first sight.
20: Mm-hmm. Thank you.
0: That must feel nice to hear.
20: It feels really nice.
0: Especially all this, tumult across the border.
20: Exactly. It is really nice to hear because we certainly have friends and customers, you know, from Quebec who, you know, have said, gee, we are really sorry. You know, we would love to be coming down to visit. We'd love to be coming to buy wine, going to restaurants, and we just don't feel like we can do that right now.
0: Sean, I found that exchange so interesting because you hear concrete examples right there of how the alcohol industry specifically has been affected by this trade war. The Vermont winemakers were saying that, yeah, they've lost customers, they've lost distribution deals, they've lost Canadian tourism dollars of folks who might have normally come to visit their wineries in the summertime. And yet there is still that tight bonds, those connections between the two countries that you heard from the caller.
1: Yeah, Michele, I think you and I, we hear that every time we do one of these joint broadcasts. And we did another show just maybe last week where we asked people, are you going to the United States? And we heard from person after person who, you know, I love the States. I go to the States so often, except not now. We know that those feelings are there. Today, we are talking about tariffs. Want to know how that is affecting people, and want to hear from people on both sides of the border. So if you're calling from Quebec, our numbers are the same as usual. Local, it's 514-597-4500. Toll free is 1-877-597-4500. Michele, you want to give the numbers for your listeners?
0: Yep. If you're calling from the U.S., our number is 800-639-2211.
1: We are going to go to a caller right here in our area. We're going to go to Tammy, who's driving in Montreal. Hi, Tammy.
2: Hello. Hello, Sean and Michele. How do you do?
1: Thanks for calling in, Tammy. So we're talking about tariffs today. How is that affecting you?
2: So tariffs are more of a symptom of the problem. I'm calling in today because there's a bit of a nuance in public discourse I think might be missing. We hear a lot about Canadians pouting the United States or choosing otherwise for political reasons. I direct a think tank. We're international. We have members in Canada and the United States and around the world, and we've stopped all travel to the United States because nobody wants to cross the border. We don't feel safe sending our people, especially people from more vulnerable communities, across the border either way. So we aren't sending our American fellows out of the country, and we aren't sending anybody else into the country. And not for pouting, but very much because the trust is breached with regards to safety in crossing into the country. Thank you.
1: So you are saying tariffs sort of a symptom of that broken trust, that broken relationship?
2: Absolutely. Yeah. And I think this is like part of the discourse with like professionals who are thinking about how to, because we're in tech diplomacy, so we cover a lot of sectors. We're doing AI and society. So people will say it's unpredictable, so you can't. Why would you go to a conference? There's trade conferences, academic conferences, and policy conferences. So we go to policy conferences, and it feels like every word is now dangerous because it's no longer a trusted relationship. We go to academic conferences, it's not safe to send people there. So, okay, but we're hearing about even the conferences that are the most respected for being free and open have been blocking out all sorts of political, for political concerns. So they largely followed the bans in the United States on science financing. So if it had black in it or a woman in it or Palestine in it, the conference I'm talking about is FACT, which is, I don't remember what the acronym is, but it's
1: that's okay.
2: More than one academic conference is having that problem, and trade conferences, trade's unstable. So as you mentioned, Prime Minister Carney, I was in Davos when he made that speech, and it took over the whole promenade for like a day, and people were proud to say, that's a great idea, make a fourth economy. So whether or not you think that's a good idea, it's definitely a symbol for what's happening in Canada. It's being taken very pragmatically. We have to make different plans on all levels, and physically we should not be...
1: As I'm listening to you, and thank you so much for that phone call, I am hearing what you are saying about the uncertainty there, and I'm really wondering how business people on both sides of the border might be dealing with all that. There's this thing that you always hear about business, how business people hate above all else uncertainty. Thank you again so much for that phone call. And again, if you want to get in touch, we're talking about tariffs today. Phone number is 514-597-4500. If Montreal is a local call for you, in the rest of Quebec, our toll-free number, it's 1-877-597-4500. And Michaela, I'm going to ask you again really quickly to give out your phone number.
0: That I can do. 800-639-2211. And thanks to the folks on our end who have called in. We'll get to you in just a couple minutes. But first, Sean, we have some interviews to do.
1: Yeah, we do. We're going to find out from some people who are pretty well placed to talk about some of those effects on business on both sides of the border. So we have the Vermont Treasurer, Mike Pichek, with us. Also with us right now, Christopher Skeet, who is Quebec's Minister of International Relations. And welcome to both of you. Thank you both for being here.
4: Thanks for having me.
6: Well, thank you, Sean.
1: Christopher Skeet, can I start with you for a second, just to give a sense really quickly of how this has affected Quebec, this being, of course, tariffs in the last year and a half?
4: Yeah, well, first of all, thank you, Sean, and thank you, Michaela. It's really important that we have these kind of discussions, so I want to applaud the initiative that you guys are doing by doing this together. Of course, uncertainty, you just said it, Sean, is the worst thing for commerce. Entrepreneurs hate it. They can't plan long term. And so I think the biggest impact we've felt outside of directly targeted areas like softwood lumber and aluminum has been the uncertainty. And so that uncertainty is pausing investment, pausing innovation, pausing exchanges. And so it's really slowing down what would be otherwise a very robust economy. Mercifully, we've had little impact on our employment numbers, but of course the looming tariffs on August 19th are quite scary. And so what it's doing is it's causing a lot of anxiety. And a lot of it I feel is an own goal. For me, I think we should be having a North American perimeter perspective. And I think that we're really missing an opportunity to be working together in these uncertain times. And so I think globally, that's how we're assessing the situation.
0: And Treasurer Pichek, I'm curious for your thoughts there on what the Minister Skeet was just saying. I mean, Canada's Vermont's top trading partner. What sectors in particular are you worried are at risk right now?
7: Yeah, Michaela, I mean, the minister's exactly right. I mean, Vermont has such an important trading and economic relationship with Canada. We import over $600 million of goods into Canada every year. We import over $2 billion of goods every year from Canada, much of that from Quebec. So they are our largest and most important trading partner. You know, one of the things that the caller mentioned that called in from Montreal, I think sort of kind of hit it on the head. You know, these tariffs, to some degree, are having less of an economic impact than the actual message in the way that the president is creating this uncertainty, which the minister talked about. You know, under the North American agreement, which is now the USMCA, much of the tariffs that are originally announced in April have some exemption. And the tariffs that are going to go in place in August are only about 2% of the overall trade with Canada. Now, those industries that are impacted, to your question, are going to be impacted quite significantly. That really serves no purpose. It hurts our economy in Vermont. It hurts the economy in Canada. I'm worried about things that are used in the process of building homes, like cement or lumber, other products. Anything that makes goods cost more is going to make it more expensive for us to build the things that we need here in Vermont. And those costs are ultimately going to be borne by Vermonters themselves. So not a good trade policy and certainly not a good message to our friends in Canada.
1: Christopher Skeet, here in Quebec, if this next round of tariffs do go into effect on the 19th, what's that going to mean? I think I'm looking for a dollar number here or something that gives people a sense of exactly what kind of bite this takes out of the economy.
4: It's in the billions, Sean. And so we're still analyzing the complete impact of the next round of tariffs, but it's in the billions. And already, you know, we don't have the means to absorb this. I do want to highlight a couple things, though, Sean. One, Vermont has been a friend to Quebec and to Canada throughout this whole thing. You know, Governor Scott recently wrote a letter to the president saying that he wasn't in an agreement with this. And so, you know, I think that's worth mentioning. And at the federated state level, Quebec has signed 23 agreements with different states saying the same thing, that we're friends and that we don't want this to be happening. And so we really have to distinguish between the federal policy and at the state local level, what people are feeling. And so I think that's worth mentioning. But the impact is nonetheless in the billions. And I think one thing that really needs to resonate with the American taxpayer, with the American consumer, is that this might be a tariff on our goods, but we're not the ones paying it. American consumers are paying these taxes. And at a time when inflation is high, that means you're paying $3,000 more for your Ford F-150 built in North Carolina because you're taxing Quebec aluminum. It means you're paying thousands of dollars more for your home at a time when there's a labor, when there's a shortage of housing because you've decided to tax softwood lumber. And so these are actual impacts, but it's not us that's paying it. Us, it's slowing down our economy, but the American taxpayer is paying that. And I think that is something that is underreported.
1: Christopher Skeet, let me stay with you for another second here. I hear you saying loud and clear that you're, you know, watching these events unfold to some extent. You wish you weren't. You have these close relationships with people on the other side of the border. Meanwhile, in Canada, our government and our provinces are trying to decide what to do. Should we retaliate? What do you want to see Canada do?
4: Well, I would say, you know, we're expecting leadership from the federal government. We expect the federal government to communicate with the provinces what their plan is and what's going on. That's not always the case. And I'm not critiquing what the federal government is doing. I think they're doing the best that they can given the circumstances. What I would hope for is more communication, even informal background communications. And we've been very clear with the federal government that that's our expectation. And we expect to be in the room on things that matter to Quebecers. I'm thinking here of supply management, aluminum, forestry. These are things where we expect to be consulted. We've named an emissary to help us do just that. But our expectation is, would be for more communication. But the last thing Quebecers want, the last thing Canadians want, and I think in the end, the last thing that the American consumer wants is a trade war with Canada. And for some reason, there are people in Washington who think that this is advantageous, when in fact, we should be having a unified North American response to a world that is more dangerous and deeply uncoupled.
0: Treasurer Picek, when you are doing your job here in Vermont, do you feel like you are able to act on a state level, continue these relationships with the province just to our north, and do your work somewhat independently of what's happening at the federal level? Or at this point, has there been such an intensification of the trade war that the chance for Vermont to have an independent economic relationship with Quebec, has that fallen away?
7: Yeah, it's a great question. You know, we do everything that we can to strengthen our friendship with Quebec and with Canada. That means that we have done events either on the border, like at the Haskell Free Library, when we opened up the Canadian entrance to the Haskell Free Library, events in Montreal that were called At Par, where we went and spent U.S. dollars on Canadian goods to spend additional dollars as a sign of friendship. We renamed Church Street Canada Street for the year last summer. So we have done things that we can do that are symbolic and examples of friendship. But unfortunately, the federal government holds the trade policy here. So I think what we really need to continue to focus on is, how do we maintain our communication? How do we maintain our relationship, our friendship, during this really difficult period where the federal government is enacting policies that are counter to the policies we would want to implement here in Vermont? And just to hit on the impact, you know, that we're seeing here in our state, you know, one of the ways that this is trickling down is in terms of visitation to Vermont. You know, we have about $150 million a year from Canadian tourists that come into our state.
5: And that is about 5% of our statewide average, but it's about 30% of our northern counties in Vermont. And we have seen that credit card spending is down significantly, about 50% during the Trump administration. Traffic from major metropolitan areas into Burlington is down about 50% during the Trump administration. Border crossings are down. So it's having a real impact on our economy that can be felt both in the trade, but also in commerce generally and in tourism, which has a big dramatic impact.
1: We talked on our program last week about Canadians still really in large numbers staying away from the United States. We got so many calls from people who said, no, thank you. I'm not going. Not now. Christopher Skeet, I am curious, you did not phone in to that program. What are your, what's your policy about going to the United States these days?
4: I would say, you know, we don't have a formal policy of telling people not to go to the U.S., but I mean, you know, I certainly understand people who are saying that for the time being, they're not comfortable going down to the U.S., for all kinds of reasons, whether it be because of what we're seeing on TV in terms of ICE raids or in terms of the different rhetoric about how we're seen. Threats of annexation certainly don't foster warm, fuzzy feelings. And again, I say that because as friends, we have to be honest with each other and say these things. That hurts. And so obviously tourism is down. Obviously, that doesn't encourage people to want to go spend their hard-earned money there. And it creates a sense of solidarity. People are more likely to spend inside of Canada as a measure of solidarity. And so I would say rhetoric is very important. And so we can have legitimate trade disagreements. We always have in Canada and the U.S. And I think that's normal to have those discussions and to not agree on everything. Where I think Quebecers and Canadians have interpreted a difference is really in the rhetoric and in the violence of the rhetoric. And I think that, of course, is going to hurt trade, of course, and it's going to hurt tourism, of course.
1: So what about you? Are you staying away?
4: I go to the U.S. more lately because, of course, my role is to deepen the relationship. And so I've been to the U.S. And as I said before, those 23 agreements that we've signed with mostly Republican states. And I think that's important for people in Quebec to understand. Those agreements that we've signed are mostly with Republican states. Vermont is a Republican state right now. And so I think that speaks volumes about how we have to separate what's happening at the federal level and what's happening on the grassroots. But yeah.
0: A federal state and that we have a Republican governor.
4: That's what I meant.
0: We have, majority Democrats voters here.
4: And I think that speaks volumes, right? You have a Democratic majority in the state house. You have a Republican governor. And they're signing letters to a Republican president saying, we don't agree with this. So for me, that fills me with hope and optimism that the American system is doing exactly what it should be doing. But again, the violence of the rhetoric, I don't blame people who don't want to go to the U.S.
1: Christopher Skeet, thank you so much for being here today. I appreciate it.
4: Anytime. And congratulations on this great thing. I think we need to do more of these kind of conversations because this is how we get things solved.
1: It's Christopher
0: and Vermont Treasurer Mike Pichek. Thank you so much for joining us as well.
5: Yes, thank you both for having me.
1: Christopher Skeet is Quebec's Minister of International Relations. Mike Pichek, of course, is the Treasurer of Vermont. Today on a joint edition of Vermont Edition and Radio Noon, we're asking about how tariffs are affecting you. If you're calling from Quebec, local numbers 514-597-4500. 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Right now, we're going to take a quick break for news and weather updates on both sides of the border. We'll be back just after this.
10: Good afternoon, Sean. A mayor of municipality of St. Pie, about an hour east of Montreal, says the tension in his community is getting out of hand. The town put a reserve on some land with the hopes of building a high school there. That would spell the end of a popular racetrack in the area. The mayor says someone vandalized his car as a result, and a counselor alleges he was threatened. Some people living along a road in the township's community of Hatley are not very happy with some coming work. Their paved road is about to be replaced by a gravel one instead, and they may not be alone. Small towns try and cut costs. The street needs repairs, but repaving it would cost about $2 million, money the mayor says he does not have because their request for provincial funding was refused. Turning to weather now. In Montreal, 40% chance of showers this afternoon, risk of a thunderstorm. Humidex at 38. The temperatures will be 29 today. Quebec City, a mix of sun and cloud, a high of 30. Humidex at 36, UV index 8 or very high. Partly cloudy tonight and a low of 18. In the eastern townships, a 30% chance of showers late this afternoon with risk of a thunderstorm. A high of 30 degrees, humidex at 37, UV index 9 or very high. In the Laurentians, a 40% chance of showers late this afternoon. Risk of a thunderstorm, a high of 28. Humidex at 36. UV index at 8 or very high. Tonight, partly cloudy. 40% chance of showers this evening. Risk of a thunderstorm. Fog pad is developing overnight and a low of 17 degrees.
1: 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I'm Sean Appel. I'm here with Michaela Lafrac, the host of Vermont Edition. Today on the program, we're asking how tariffs are affecting you. You could talk about the threat of new tariffs. Those are looming. You could talk about how tariffs that have already been in place have affected you over the past year. There is a lot to choose from, right, Michaela?
0: Yes, that is right. We had one person call in who couldn't stay on the line. We might get them back, though, from Burlington, who says that they work in manufacturing. They import a lot of materials from Canada and have been really struggling over the past year. You can connect with us right now in Quebec. The number is 514-597-4500. Toll free is 1-877-597-4500. If you're calling from the U.S. and are a Vermont Edition listener, our number is 800-639-2211. We have Andrea on the line from Plainfield, Vermont. Andrea, what are your thoughts listening to this conversation?
8: Yes, thank you for letting me share my thoughts. I grew up in Germany and lived in Europe in different places, became a teacher there, went as a teacher overseas to teach in South America, and came then to North America to learn more about the alternative schools and fell in love with North America. And went back to Germany, came back here, and then I settled with a friend and then my husband in Vermont, and have been for 43 years now in Vermont, for 2 years before forth and back between California, Vermont, and Germany. And I have to say, I'm absolutely heartbroken about this and ashamed, and it's sickening to do this to our best friends and neighbors. I mean, I've been so often in Montreal and enjoyed it so much. I have four daughters. They are all now professionally active. And it's heartbreaking that our second home, the beautiful city of Montreal, is just being in some really unfair way treated. I'm also upset about all the treatment towards the European countries, naturally, and the rest of the world, and the war in Iran. I mean, what a crazy, stupid thing. So yeah. I miss all the nice Quebec people here. When I go and buy pies at the Mennonite store on Route 15 by Hardwick and Walcott, and I miss them in Burlington. I miss them wherever I look.
0: Andrea, thank you so much for calling in. I hear the pain over what's happening at the federal level in your voice. And kind of, as you know, there's a lot of different tariffs that are being threatened by the U.S. right now. It's a bit complicated to follow. President Trump has left the U.S. tariff on Canadian cars and trucks at 25%. But there is this kind of very long, sort of eclectic list of other Canadian exports that will see a new tariff applied, including dairy products, plywood, particle board, paper products, softwood, lumber. The list goes on.
1: And it is a long list.
0: Yeah, it can be kind of complicated for people to try to keep track of. Adds to that uncertainty in the business industry.
1: For sure. Why don't we avoid that list a little bit longer here and go back to our phone calls right now. So let's go to a call on our side. Our local number is 514-597-4500. Let's go to Matt, who's calling from here in Montreal on the Plateau. Hi, Matt.
9: Hi, Sean. The thing about the tariffs is, and I'm an American, so my perspective is both sides of the border, but the thing about the tariffs is They have no base in academic research. There is nothing about the tariffs that it actually is going to benefit the American people. Trump is locked in the 1980s. He said, oh, manufacturing has left the United States. I'm going to get manufacturing to return by tariffing everybody around the world so that it costs American businesses less to manufacture in the U.S. than it does offshore. The concept doesn't work. Nobody's building factories in the United States. Trump is somebody who doesn't rely on research. I mean, Peter Navarro, who is his key trade minister, has never written any papers of any importance in any academia about this whole theory about tariffs.

0: both the U.S. economy and to our Canadian economy.
1: I thank you so much for the phone call.
0: Thank you.
1: Good to hear from you. Go ahead, Michaela.
2: Go ahead, Sean. This is the tensions of cross-border communication.
1: But we are being so kind and polite to each other.
2: I know.
1: Yeah.
2: See, people have something to learn from us. I wanted to introduce our next guest, if that's all right. We have Quentin Abraham DeRosier on the line. He's the general manager of Plastic Competence. It's an association that represents the plastics industry in Quebec. It works with over 400 plastics manufacturers in the province. And we're going to get a look with Quentin about the ways in which this escalating trade war are affecting their industry in particular. Quentin, thank you so much for calling in. Quentin, do we have you with us?
3: Yes, Dean. Can you hear me?
2: Yes, now we can. Thank you so much for joining us today. First, can you give us a better sense of the work that your association does? Like, what industries are you all involved in?
3: Absolutely. So Plastic Competence can be loosely translated to plastic skills. We're a nonprofit who receives funding and works closely with plastic manufacturers in Quebec. We provide technical skill training. We survey labor reality and economic reality within the sector. We provide events for networking and developing new market partners for the sector. We work closely with other types of nonprofit like ours to facilitate intercommerce between different sectors. The main sectors, supply chains, the plastics companies are part of are mainly automobile parts, construction, packaging, pharmaceutical packaging, and different sheets and parts for constructions and or to measure clientele needs.
1: Right. And so we have been talking about tariffs for some time now, pretty much since President Trump became President Trump for the second time. So how has the plastics industry in Quebec been affected by tariffs that we've seen already?
3: Well, the short version, it depends if you're under the trade agreement or not. For example, in the vehicle supply chain, those that were affected by the higher tariffs have had very disastrous effects. Large reductions in their labor force and their contracts. Those dependent on automobile manufacturers across the border have had high cuts in their revenue streams, mainly because the tariffs affect all financial viability of their products. In other sectors who are either less affected by tariffs or sectors who are protected from by the treaty exemptions, as of yet, the effects on sales to the U.S. have been more that they're divesting. So they're trying to find other trade partners, reduce their dependency on U.S. exports and a relationship with U.S. companies because they're afraid that higher tariffs might appear. There's been a lot of chaos regarding which tariffs apply and when. That confusion is very hard for planning. So you start looking for other partners to give you a sense of security.
2: Yeah, I was wondering about that, Quentin. Are you advising companies to find new trade partners other than the U.S.? And are you seeing this past year of the trade war slowing their growth?
3: So the short version is the economic relationship that there was between the companies in Quebec, Northeastern United States, and Vermont in particular, which was built over decades of trust, proximity, and expertise. These companies built a relationship to work together. They weren't trading with each other. They were producing together an end product. What happened with the tariffs was essentially a divorce, for lack of a better term. So it created a breach, a break in a very symbiotic relationship that was profitable for both sides of the border. And the general outlook that the companies have is that they have to adapt. They have to survive. You can't just hope that these problems would disappear. So there's two ways you look at the question is, A, are there ways I can save money if the tariffs are not too high and keep

0: having positive margins. So what type of investments you do in that case for efficiencies and productivity? Or on the other hand, can I find new trade partners who I can establish long-term relationships, even if they're further than the U.S.? The proximity with Northeastern U.S. is, we can't deny it. And that protects my company. I can continue developing growth in a different sector, or I can create better proximity with other Canadian companies. So these options are a way to defend the company's interests, because previous to the tariffs, and continued integration with U.S. companies was the main strategy. It's what we saw a lot. One third of the revenue for the plastics industry was in a trade with U.S. companies. So that interruption needs that everybody has to revise their strategy facing it. And that's the breakup that happened when the first tariffs were announced.
1: We are talking right now with Quentin Abraham-Desrosiers, who's the general manager of Plastic Compétences. It's an association that represents the plastic industry here in Quebec. We are talking about tariffs that are in place. We're talking about a fragile industry. How are you preparing for the next round of tariffs that might hit on the 19th?
0: Certain of the activities we've done is first inform companies and members of which products and components will be tariffed from the information available. We're talking mainly about packaging, plastic sheets, and certain components that are not defined. Although this is not the entirety of the sector, it does affect the packaging companies represent about 10% of the plastic sector in Quebec. So these companies are directly affected by the threatened tariffs that are announced for the 19th. Certain strategies will be to reduce stock and increase sales before the end date, in a way for the companies to their clients to stock up and hopefully stretch out the time in case these tariffs are only negotiation tactics, which we've seen in the past. So potentially the end line where the line is drawn might be different. Alternatively, it's to continue the slow walk to find new trade partners, a process that's already been in operation for the last year and a half. We did certain surveys at the start of tariffs and more recently with the companies in our sector to see how much of their exports went towards the United States. And what we saw was almost a year and a half ago, 15% did not export to the United States. Now it's 30%. And the percentage of companies who export major amounts to the U.S. have reduced dramatically these amounts. We see they're gradually reducing their export percentages and looking for other trade partners to secure their revenue streams. And so the strategies are oriented about continuing this approach, given the continued chaos regarding tariffs.
1: Quentin Abraham-Desrosiers, I appreciate so much getting a chance to speak with you. Thanks for being here today.
0: Thanks for having me. Much appreciated.
1: Quentin Abraham-Desrosiers is the general manager of Plastic Compétences. That is an association that represents the plastic industry here in Quebec. 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Local number here, it's 514-597-4500. Toll free here in Quebec, it's 1-877-597-4500. Michaela, do you trust me to give your number?
2: You got this.
1: Okay, 1-800-639-2211. We're going to go to a phone call right here on the plateau in Montreal. Karen is with us. Hi, Karen.
3: Hi. And I'm on speakerphone because I can't hear anything if I'm not on speaker. So I hope I'm not. Can you hear me?
1: We can more or less hear you. Yeah, where did you want to take our conversation here?
3: Now, you see, since the beginning of this whole tariff war, I don't understand that definition, because to me, this is business between two countries. And, you know, the whole friendship thing makes no sense to me. When you have a friend, that's a different relationship than a business relationship. So it seems we're blaming President Trump. There'll be many different presidents, and there have been. But to think that they're going to do for Canada what we want them to because we're so nice is as someone who lives in Canada?
1: Well, there's a history of what often gets called trade irritants, right? Both countries do not always agree on every aspect of trade, and there are negotiations. There are disagreements. It feels now like it's at a whole new level, does it not?
3: Not to me. It just seems it's a different person with different ideas on business, and Canada has to adapt to that. That's the way I see it.
1: Okay, so that's your assessment of it, and what's your prescription for it? What do we do?
3: Well, if there are certain things that the states requires us to comply with, we better do that if we want those tariffs dropped.
1: Karen, I thank you so much for the phone call. Good to hear from you.
3: Thank you.
2: Let's go next to Jeff, who's in Lincoln, Vermont. Jeff, thoughts on this conversation?
4: Thanks. Yeah, I grew up in Montreal and my family still lives there. And I would say there are two ways in which the tariffs are affecting my life, actually quite profoundly. My dad, Mark, who's almost 92 years old, has lived his whole life in Montreal. His mother, parents, grandparents lived in Vermont, and he has had a really loving, special relationship with Vermont and a good feeling about the U.S. for, you know, most of his life. And he's so outraged by Trump's tariff policies, on top of other policies, that he's refusing to come into the U.S. to show solidarity with a Canadian economic boycott. And it makes it, you know, significantly more difficult for our family to get together. And I describe myself as a Vermontrialer. My identity grows out of sort of coming back and forth across the border, like we used to have with Liberté yogurt. You know, there would be dairy from Quebec and value added in the U.S. And for 60 years, I felt proud to be Canadian and American. And I would say that Trump's policies, especially the tariff policies now, have made it harder to feel good about my American identity and has further deepened my sense of Canadian identity. And, you know, Canada is going ahead and will forge more economic ties with Europe, Asia, and the U.S. will become just increasingly isolated as a dangerous, lonely giant, which unfortunately is damaging the world in immeasurable ways as it spasms in the moment of declining empire. And the Trump policies have greatly accelerated the demise of America's influence in the world. And some of that will be good for some other countries, but it's also profoundly destabilizing. And frankly, as someone who loves many things in the United States, heartbreaking. So it's one of those issues that seems abstract and political, but for me, it's been very personal and painful.
2: Well, Jeff, I really appreciate you calling in, and I imagine that that experience you're having as having family on both sides of the border is one that's shared by many of our listeners right now. On the U.S. side, you can call in at 800-639-2211. Sean, for your listeners?
1: Phone number here locally, if Montreal is a local call, it's 514-597-4500. Toll free is 1-877-597-4500. Why don't we go to another call on this side of the border, on the island of Montreal, for that matter. We'll go to Pointe Claire, and Ahmed is here. Hi, Ahmed.
5: Hello, Sean. Hello, Michaela. I actually listen to both stations, so thank you for this show. Very nice.
1: You don't listen to both programs at the exact same time, do you?
5: No, not the exact same program, but the same station.
1: Okay. Just checking.
5: So what I want to say is that I think there's a lot of vanity or ego issues in the decisions being made. It's not being made in a logical decision-making. Initially, there was a trade imbalance with the USA, but it was to the advantage of the U.S. when you include all import-exports, including the energy. The U.S. was getting extra than Canada, but the government just says, no, Canada's taking advantage of the USA. He says a lot of things that aren't true, and makes his policy based on stuff that are not true. It's easy. I find, and that's in life and everything, it's easier to destroy than to build. There was a lot of agreements built between the countries, a lot of goodwill built between the countries, and it's easy to destroy that. It's easy. It's hard to keep it and build it and maintain it. So he's just taking the government is taking the easy route. He said he's going to punish Canada because we retaliated because he added tariffs to us. So he's saying that basically means you take our tariffs and don't retaliate. Don't do anything or we'll do more. He said we'll punish Canada because we have wildfires. USA has wildfires and Canada helped them And USA is one of the biggest polluters in the world. It pollutes Canada. It pollutes other countries also. Everything that he's saying or doing doesn't have a logic to it. I just feel he just wants to destroy as opposed to build.
1: Ahmed, thank you for the phone call.
5: Thank you.
2: And just for our listeners who might not know the reference to the wildfires, President Trump has blamed Canada for poor wildfire management and sending smoke across the border to the U.S. in recent days.
1: That is true. We are going to go, I think, Michaela, to a phone call on your side of the border, right?
2: Yes. Yep. We have Ray, who's in Montgomery, Vermont. Ray, go ahead.
6: Hello. I'm a resident of Montgomery, Vermont. We've lived there for 40 years. So I actually worked in Montreal for almost 30 years. And one comment I wanted to make is the exchange rate for people living in the States with a Canadian pension like mine is pretty difficult right now. It's gotten to the point now where it's almost cheaper for me to cross the border into Canada. I go up to Sutton to buy groceries because of the exchange rate. My Canadian money actually goes further there. And one other point I wanted to make quickly is Donald Trump signed the MCAS, the trade agreement, the successor to NAFTA. And at the time, he said it was the best deal. It's a brilliant deal. And he's actually ignoring this contract that he signed as president of the United States. So that's all I have to say for now. Thank you.
2: Well, Ray, thank you so much for calling in. It's interesting to hear about you crossing the border to go buy groceries. It echoes a question that we got from another caller, Adam in Milton, who unfortunately I don't think we have time to take on. But Adam had asked a really interesting question about, you know, the fact that we're hearing the rates of tourism from Canada to the U.S. drop significantly. Is the same thing happening the other way? Are fewer Americans going to Canada? I've been looking around throughout this hour, haven't been able to find any data on that. Sean, do you know anything about that?
1: We looked for similar data last week when we were talking about Canadians going to the States. I also didn't find anything. Montreal's been having a pretty good year for tourism, as has Quebec. A lot of that is Canadians and Quebecers who are visiting this province and this country. I'm not sure about that. Michaela, can I read a quick text that we got here on
2: Please,
1: our site?
2: Yeah, all right. Go for it.
1: We were just talking about groceries. So Jean, or Jean, I'm not sure, from New Jersey, writes in to say, I had my order of Red River cereal, that is a thing here, shipped to my cousins in Quebec recently. That saved me $10.29 per bag having it sent there. I picked it up from my cousin's place in Huntingdon. I don't know if tariffs allowed me to get it so much cheaper there. So just, I fear that is another question that we're not able to answer right now, Michaela.
2: No, but I just Googled Red River cereal. Looks very healthy. So good for you for making that choice.
1: Healthy and yummy at the same time.
2: Well, I've so appreciated hearing from so many people on both sides of the border. I think there's, Sean, a lot that we still don't know yet about what's going to happen with these tariffs. The threat from the Trump administration is that they will be put in place August 19th. Though, as we said at the top of the hour, there are a number of Canadian officials meeting with Republican senators and Trump administration officials this week in Washington, trying to work out some sort of deal to avoid that happening. But, I always hate to use the we'll have to wait and see line, but we kind of will have to wait and see, right?
1: Kind of fits. So many of us are sort of, onlookers as this happens, at this high level here. One last text I'm going to squeeze in. This is from John in Châteauguay, who says, I feel for Canadian companies forced to deal with tariffs and forced to find new clients. So I'll do my part by boycotting everything American and support local and Canadian companies. More tariffs from Trump equals more elbows up, period, says John in Châteauguay, in our Châteauguay here in Quebec. Yeah.
2: There you go. Well, one other thing I'll note that's coming up in Vermont, our primaries are next Tuesday, August 11th. We have midterm elections in November, which could be in part a referendum on the president's trade policies and the senators and representatives that have either stood behind him in it or chosen to go another way. So something to look out for in the weeks and months ahead. I think we're hitting up against time, though, Sean. This has been such a gift to have this time with you and with our listeners across the border.
1: Totally great to do it, even if we were not at the fair. Want to thank everybody for listening
2: year.
1: To this.
2: Next year, we'll do it.
1: Promise? All right, good.
2: Promise.
1: So, thanks for listening to this special edition of CBC Radio Noon and Vermont Public's Vermont Edition. Thanks to everybody who came on to the program today. Thanks to our guests. Thanks to everybody who phoned in from both sides of the border. Michaela, thank you so much for being here with me today.
2: It was such a joy. This show was directed by Aaliyah Papes, produced by John Ahrens and Ann Pill. William Lavoie-Gagnon is the CBC technician. Excuse my terrible French pronunciation. Phil Edfers is the Vermont public engineer. Our call screener's Rick Barrett. I'm Michaela Lafrac here with Sean Appel. Thank you for listening to this joint broadcast from Vermont Public and the CBC.
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2: The monarch butterfly mass migration across North America is one of the longest insect migrations on Earth. And now, thanks to tiny tagging technology, scientists can finally track the monarch's exact routes.
3: This is CBC News. Good afternoon. It's 1 o'clock. I'm Jay Turnbull with the CBC News for Quebec. Prime Minister Mark Carney admits the trade negotiations with the U.S. are tough, but he insists Canada still has bargaining power. The Prime Minister spoke at an aluminum facility in Saguenay.
4: There are many things that the Americans want from Canada. They say they don't want them, but they do want them. It's energy, it's potash, it's critical minerals, it's aluminum. For us, it's all connected. We're one country. We care about all these sectors. We're working hard, and that's what we're focused on.
3: The minister responsible for Canada-U.S. trade and his team are in Washington. They're meeting today with the U.S. trade representative. Canada faces a deadline of new 50% U.S. tariffs on a wide array of Canadian products in a little over a week. Quebec Provincial Police say they're now investigating a man's death in Maniwaki as a homicide. A man in his 60s was found unconscious and injured in a home on Rue Notre Dame on Monday evening at around 6. Police say he was pronounced dead in hospital. The SQ told Radio Canada yesterday about the change in what was being investigated as a suspicious death. No arrests have been made. Toronto police say it has arrested two suspects in connection with a shooting at the United States consulate last month. Police say two teenagers are facing more than a dozen charges each. Chien Desjardins reports.
5: We believe that these two individuals were offered payment to carry out this attack through encrypted messaging apps.
6: A 19 and 15-year-old arrested in connection to a gunshot that hit the outside of the U.S. consulate in Toronto last week, according to Police Chief Myron Demkew, just over 4 months after the building was shot at in March.
5: We also believe that the modus operandi in this investigation is consistent with what we saw in the previous U.S. consulate shooting, and that is criminals for hire.
6: But police still trying to figure out who is on top, directing, financing, and organizing these attacks. Joe Matthews is the chief superintendent of detective operations.
7: We are working with all of our local, provincial, and federal partners and internationally as well.
6: Police say the firearm has not been recovered and this investigation is ongoing. Chien Desjardins, CBC News, Toronto.
3: A Vancouver trading card shop is reeling after thieves stole tens of thousands of dollars in Pokemon cards in an early morning break-in. Police say it's the latest in a string of thefts targeting collectors and collector shops across the region. Shoni Joshi reports.
8: Vancouver police say two masked suspects broke into Royal Card Shop and Collectibles on Dunbar Street just before 3 a.m. Monday. Investigators say they pried open the back door, then used a stolen pickup truck to drag a safe out of the business. Co-owner Mark Lee estimates a loss of roughly $60,000 to $80,000.
9: Definitely, like, I feel bad of my loss and store loss. But, like, the cards that belong to customers, those are, like, the hard part.
8: Police say the robbery comes amid a growing number of Pokemon card thefts, including robberies targeting collectors during marketplace meetups. UBC marketing professor Shin Oblander says booming demand has made the cards an attractive target.
10: Pokemon cards are now seen as assets that can be flipped. That also creates incentive for theft.
8: Police recovered the stolen pickup truck later that morning in Surrey and are searching for two suspects. Shivani Joshi, CBC News, Vancouver.
3: The union representing WestJet's cabin crew has released details of a tentative deal reached with the airline. It comes following a one-day strike last weekend. QP says that the deal includes a more than 18% wage increase over 3 years and compensation for work done on the ground. It also includes increased time off and higher food and uniform allowances, among other things. Cabin crew members are set to vote on the deal in the coming weeks. And finally, dozens of soccer associations say they still plan to boycott the FIFA World Cup. UEFA, European soccer's governing body, says President Gianni Infantino's apology changes nothing. The head of FIFA had introduced a controversial plan to open parts of the organization to private investment. The proposal was quickly withdrawn after near universal disapproval. And that was the CBC News. In the weather in Montreal today, 40% chance of showers. It's raining right now outside of our studio in downtown Montreal. Risk of a thunderstorm this afternoon, a high of 29 degrees. Quebec City, mix of sun and cloud today, a high of 30, Humidex at 36. Partly cloudy tonight and a low of 18. In Sherbrooke, 30% chance of showers late this afternoon. Risk of a thunderstorm, a high of 30. Laurentians, 40% chance of showers, high of 28. And Gaspé-Percé, sunny, becoming a mix of sun and cloud, and a high of 28.
2: Hi, I'm Bob McDonald. Welcome to the best of Quirks and Quarks. On this week's show, we start with a story about the physics of sweating. We also hear how some especially gifted dogs can learn words by eavesdropping on their owners. We'll look at how ice cream eating monkeys treat their indigestion, deconstruct the golfer's curse, the dreaded lip out of the hole, and let's go Groo Jays. And we'll track the monarch butterfly migration from Canada to Mexico using Bluetooth. All this today on the best of Quirks and Quarks. No matter where you live in Canada, chances are you've already experienced some sweltering heat this summer. It was a scorcher across a lot of British Columbia in late June, and climatologists warned those living in southern Ontario to expect a warmer-than-usual summer this year. It's something that we might all start to feel as climate change causes summer to stretch further into spring and fall and feel more intense. With all that heat comes a lot of sweat. Humans, sweat is our primary way of cooling down, more so than any other primate. But little is known about the actual dynamics of sweating, which is why Dr. Konrad Rykaczewski decided to take a very close look at how humans sweat and how it all works. Dr. Rykaczewski is an associate professor of mechanical engineering at Arizona State University in Phoenix, Arizona. Hello and welcome to our program.
11: Glad to be here.
2: What made you want to study sweat?
11: Well, whether you're in Canada and even more living in Phoenix, sweat is our primary defense against overheating. In fact, as you mentioned, right, comparing to other primates, we sweat a lot more. We're known as the sweaty apes, and that is thought to have helped us, you know, run through the savannah longer back in the day. But these days, it helps me, let's say, go for a run in Phoenix without getting a heat stroke.
2: Well, it's so common. I mean, everybody sweats. How is it that we know so little about how it works?
11: There's really a gap in knowledge on how the sweat comes out of, you know, you can think of single sweat pores, which are roughly the diameter of your hair, and then how those little droplets spread out and start evaporating. And there's an entire industry trying to optimize how your shirt wicks away the sweat. So we try to bring this perspective of this kind of microscale to try to understand what physical processes matter, are dominant, with the thought of how could we then manipulate it as engineers to interact better with, let's say, a textile to make us feel better and cool better in hot climates.
2: Well, take me through your work. How did you study sweat?
11: Absolutely. So first, we partner with a physiology professor, Stavros Kavoras at ASU, who has been studying sweat and hydration for decades. And we started combining microscale imaging techniques to observe sweat or microscale droplets with very high resolution. And we coupled that with kind of macroscopic measurements that have been done before, and we have conducted a series of studies combining the measurement of, let's say, electrical properties of skin at different depths, which sounds fancy, but it's basically a light detector. And then we added other gizmos to it, and we even created a small wind tunnel that you attach to a forehead to be able to combine the imaging and quantitative measurements.
2: Okay, so you have all these instruments to study sweat. What did you have your volunteers do to produce the sweat?
11: So to be clear, I don't only observe, but I actively participate. So I've experienced this process about 15 times myself. So because these microscopes that we use, unfortunately, they have very narrow depth of field. So we couldn't have people exercise to sweat. So instead, what we did is we took a liquid perfuse suit, which, for example, astronauts wear under their space suits to keep cool. And it's just a bodysuit that has about 120 feet of tubing sewn into it. And instead of passing cold water through it, we pass pretty warm water through that. And we also put heated blankets on top and bottom. And at the beginning, you lay down and the water gets about 46 degrees Celsius. It passes, feels nice. And then, then 2 hours later, you're pouring out about 1 to 2 liters of sweat an hour. And I think I started getting uncomfortable at the point where sweat was dripping from top of my ear to the bottom. But... through this experience, right? And of course, we stop if you feel uncomfortable. Through this experience, we were able to observe this entire sequence of going from no sweat baseline to really profuse sweating. And then we also cool the person off, evaporate the sweat, and repeat it to understand, are there any differences between kind of clean and sweaty skin, so to say.
2: Okay, so you've got these people, including yourself, lying down perfectly still, wearing this bodysuit with hot water running through it and covered in a blanket, just lying there sweating to death. So what did you see when you looked at their skin in close-up detail?
11: Number one, fairly often you'll see this image of a hemispherical sweat droplet coming out of a single pore. And that, well, we never observed that. A droplet's eye sort of... flat, and then they might pull up, but it's kind of a shallow pool.
2: Oh, really? Because we always talk about dripping sweat.
11: Dripping sweat, yeah, on the bigger scale, right? If you look at a few millimeters, you might see kind of a trail of sweat with what looks like a droplet at the beginning. But that's really, you're already talking about contribution of sweat from tens, if not hundreds, of sweat pores. If you look at individual sweat pores, hemispherical droplets don't exist on that scale.
2: So you're saying that the individual sweat glands are sort of like cups that get overfilled and then just spill out over the edges. They don't form drops at first. It's more like a pool that spills over the edge. Is that right?
11: Yes, and that depends on whether you already sweated that day or not. So your outer layer of skin is called the stratum corneum. It's also been known as the dead skin layer. And it can absorb about 50% by volume of water. And you know that if you spend too much time in a bath or in a pool, your fingertips wrinkle. And that's that stratum corneum expanding, but having no room to expand, so it wrinkles. On the rest of your skin, that outer barrier layer is a lot thinner, but it still can absorb the sweat. And in the initial phase where people have taken the shower, right, so their faces were clean, it took a while for the droplets to spread out. And the rate at which the droplets were spreading corresponded to the rate at which this outer thin layer was hydrating or absorbing the water, right? So if you had a lot of sweat coming out faster than the skin could hydrate, it would build up into a kind of big puddle. On the second time where people have sweated and the sweat evaporated, the big difference is, of course, if you ever licked your skin after sweating, is it's salty. So during the second phase, we never saw buildup of any puddles. So for the same volume of sweat coming out of a sweat pore, it much quicker spread in a very thin film over the surface, meaning it covered more surface quickly, which is good for evaporation because it's proportional to the area that the sweat covers, right? The larger the area you have that sweat, the more you're going to evaporate and quickly cool.
2: So the salt is acting like a wick in a way.
11: Exactly.
2: To spread the sweat across the skin. So how does this all come together to keep us cool?
11: So I don't have a gizmo that I made yet to help us cool better. But I think we're driving the fundamental understanding that can help us enable that. And ironically, one of it might be that showers aren't that great. It's a funny conclusion, right? But, you know, 100,000 years ago, we weren't taking showers every day. And it looks like that salt on the skin might have been helping us, at least in the initial phase of sweating, have the same volume of sweat contribute to more cooling of us than we have before we have the salts on the skin.
2: Dr. Rykaczewski, thank you so much for your time.
11: Thank you. It's a pleasure.
2: Dr. Konrad Rykaczewski is an associate professor of mechanical engineering and a senior global future scientist at Arizona State University.

0: guy. Who's a good girl?
1: If you have a dog that knows basic commands like sit or stay, you likely think it's pretty smart. Or if you've trained it to recognize its favorite toy, you probably think your dog is really smart. But if your dog knows each of its toys by name, even if you've only mentioned it in passing, well, then your dog just might be a gifted word-learning dog.
2: Next one is armadillo.
1: Scientists studying these special dogs discovered that, like kids, the smart, furry canine companions can pick up words just by eavesdropping on their owner's conversations.
3: Yes, good girl, yes.
1: Dr. Shani Dror led this research. She's a postdoctoral researcher at ELTE University in Budapest and the Veterinary University of Vienna. Hello and welcome to our program.
4: Hi, thank you for having me.
1: First of all, what classifies a dog as a gifted word learner?
4: So as you said, we know that the majority of dogs have no problem learning action labels like sit or down or stay. In our previous studies, we found that there's only very few dogs that are able to pick up names of objects. And basically, once we see that a dog can learn the names of objects, we classify this dog as a gifted word learner.
1: So how many words can these dogs learn?
4: Seems to be endless, only bound by their owner's patience and how much space they have in their house for toys. We've seen in previous studies a dog that learned the name of over 1,000 toys. And in our studies, we have many dogs that have somewhere between 200 to 300 or even more toys.
1: Wow. So when you say identify their toys, you just say the name of the toy, like dog bone, and they go get it.
4: Exactly. So what we find is dogs in general are very good in picking up any visual cues that humans are giving them. And often if we're sitting with a dog in the same room, you know, before we think we're going to go for a walk, our dog is already jumping and getting to the door because they're so attuned to us.
1: Does breed have anything to do with it?
4: We see this in many different breeds, but it is true that among the gifted dogs, there are many border collies. This is still a very rare trait even among border collies. So it's not like if you have a border collie, this dog would be able to learn the names of toys. And we've also seen dogs that we would not expect. So we've seen breeds that were not bred to work with humans. For example, Pekingese, Shih Tzu, we've seen a few Yorkshire Terriers that are able to do this. So it's not a breed-specific trait.
1: Well, take me through how you tested this in the dogs to see if they could identify toys just by words.
4: So the basic setup that we do is that we have the toys placed in one room. And we have several toys on the floor to make sure that the dog is not just by chance picking up the right toy and the owner is sitting in a different room. That's how we test it. But we also want to check, are the dogs able to learn from overhearing? So in this condition, what we had is the two owners speak to each other. One owner would talk about the toy and explain about the toy. And both owners were not allowed to interact with the dog. The dog would be sitting close to them and would only be allowed to follow the interaction, but not to take an active role in it. And after a few exposures to this, then we tested the dogs again to see if they learned the names of the toys.
1: Oh, I see. So instead of showing the dog the toy and say, hi, here's your doll or whatever the toy is, the two adults were talking about it just among themselves and the dogs listening.
4: Exactly. The interesting thing here is that we know that infants, when they're already 18 months old, they can already pick up words by overhearing other people speak. And I'm sure that a lot of parents know this embarrassing situation when you realize that your kid has picked up on words they're not supposed to. And what we found in our study is that not only the dogs were able to pick up the words, the names of the toys this way, so just by overhearing the owners speaking, but also their performance was equal to their performance in the control condition. This means that they were equally good in learning from overheard speech and from direct interactions.
1: Wow. How does this ability to learn language basically compare to what humans do?
4: So that's a very good distinction. This is not language, right? They're only picking up here these labels of the toys, but the labels of the toys, they are very specific to the toys that they see. We cannot generalize from this very specific ability to learning language, because language is a very complex mechanism. It's not only the ability to understand that certain things have names, it's also the way that these things interact with each other, so how we combine words together and how we generalize certain words to other things. So the fact that the dogs are performing the same way as the children does not mean that they're thinking the same thoughts as the children.
1: What went through your mind when you realized that the dogs were just as good at identifying their toys by eavesdropping?
4: To be honest, I wasn't surprised by the fact that they learned, but I was surprised by how good they were learning, because many of them were what we call at ceiling level. So they had 100% correct choices, and they were really confident in what they were doing. They really knew which toy they're supposed to bring, and they just went into the room and immediately bought it.
1: Now, if someone has a dog, how could they tell if their dog is one of these gifted learners?
4: So if you think your dog knows the names of toys, all you need to do is put the toys somewhere that you do not see them. So either in a different room or behind your back, and put a bunch of toys on the floor, and then just ask your dog a few times to get the toys one by one. And if you notice that your dog does know the names of the toys, then please contact me. I would love to hear from you. We're always searching for more dogs that know names of toys.
1: Dr. Dror, thank you so much for your time.
4: Thank you very much.
1: Dr. Shani Dror is a postdoctoral researcher at ELTE University in Budapest and the Veterinary University of Vienna. Now, if you think your dog may be a gifted word learner and want to connect with this study, we have the information on our website at cbc.ca/quirks. That is the sound of utter disappointment. That lip out cost professional golfer Wyndham Clark the Players' Championship last year with over $4 million in prize money. A lip out is something that can happen to both amateur and professional golfers alike. It's where a ball gets putted towards the hole, except instead of going in, it skims around the edge before popping out and continuing along its way.
0: Look how far down the ball got.
1: It has long been called golf's greatest mystery because there was no telling what could cause a putt to go oh so wrong when a similar one could sink the ball into the hole perfectly. In a new study, a group of scientists who specialize in mechanics think they've solved this mystery once and for all and figured out that it's not just bad luck that can cause a lip out, but precise physics involving speed and spin. Dr. John Hogan is a professor emeritus in the School of Engineering, Mathematics, and Technology at the University of Bristol in the UK. Hello, and welcome to our program.
2: Hi, and thanks for having me on.
1: For all the non-golfers out there, what exactly is a lip out?
2: Okay, so you are a golfer, you've got a 3-foot putt to make, and all the crowd is watching you, and you gently put the ball towards the hole. It looks as if it's going into the hole, and it races around the rim of the hole, and it refuses to go in, and it comes out in some other direction, maybe 180 degrees, 270 degrees from its original direction. Occasionally, even, it can go partly into the hole and pop back out again. And unfortunately, that is not a putt of the ball. You have to try again.
1: Why did you want to try your hand at solving this mystery from an engineering point of view? Are you a golfer?
2: No, I'm not a golfer at all. It's one of these things which you see a lot. And my colleague and I were thinking, well, could we explain this using mechanics rather than just think of it as a kind of random event? And so we got together, having done some work on basketball, and we decided to use mechanics, which is the study of the action, the motion of bodies under the action of forces. And off we went.
1: So tell me then, how did you investigate it?
2: Okay, so basically you start out with Newton's laws of motion, and you have them from the point of view of the ball rolling along the ground, rolling along the rim of the hole, and rolling into the hole itself. And we managed to put those equations all in terms of the same variables, like the speed and the spin and so forth of the ball, which meant we could connect up the different types of motion. And after several months of doing this, we were able to discover the basis of the lip out.
1: Okay, well, let's talk about the rim up, where the ball doesn't go down into the hole. It just goes around the rim and out again. What's going on there?
2: Okay, so think about it the following way. Imagine you're balancing a pencil on the end of your finger. Okay. Now you can kind of do it if you're lucky, but usually what happens is it falls one way or the other. Now imagine that you've got your pencil balanced on your finger and you're rotating your finger in a circle. So the point of the pencil represents the point of the ball on the rim, and the circle is the hole of the golf hole. That's more or less what we discovered is what we call the golf balls of death. These are the motions which exist but are never really obtained, because you have to hit the rim of the golf hole with exactly the right speed in exactly the right place. And of course, you never actually do that to get that sort of motion. And so it just goes around the rim of the hole and then pops back out again.
1: So it could go either way. As it approaches the rim, it could fall in or out.
2: Exactly.
1: What determines that?
2: Okay, so imagine you're hitting the ball right into the center of the hole. It will just creep up to the hole and pitch into the hole. But so its momentum going forward, its speed going into the hole is turned into pitching into the hole. Now imagine you don't quite hit it directly into the center of the hole. You hit it to the side. You've still got a bit of forward momentum, but you've also got a bit of pitching momentum into the hole. And it's a competition between these two. If the competition is exactly equal between the momentum going forward and the momentum going into the hole, you get this motion around the rim. If you slightly get the balance out, and most golfers will do that, it either scoots past the hole, zooming along the rim, or it goes into the hole. And it's this balance between the two momentum that's deciding this unfortunate turn of events.
1: Okay, so the momentum wants to keep the ball going in a straight line. The pitch, as you say, is when it leans over to go downwards into the hole.
2: That's exactly it.
1: Yeah, and whichever one wins, that determines where the ball goes. But if the momentum wins, it keeps going.
2: Exactly right. It's simply a competition between the two. And if the momentum of the putt is more enough, it'll just scoot round the side of the hole and disappear off out away back onto the green. If on the other hand, it's not hit so hard, then the pitch into the hole is sufficient to get you a successful putt.
1: Oh, okay. So a softer putt. If it's slower coming in, it has a better chance of falling in the hole.
2: Absolutely. Absolutely. That's one of our, I mean, I'm not a golfer, so you've got to ask golfers whether this is true, but it would seem to me that, you don't want to hit it too hard.
1: Okay. Now, what about this other case where the ball goes down into the cup, then pops back out again? How can that happen?
2: Okay, so that's a weird one. So now imagine you've got your ball off the rim and it's going into the hole. There are sets of circumstances where it goes along the side of the hole and starts to spin. Okay. And that means it's spinning about an axis which is perpendicular to the side of the hole. Then the process is reversed, where the spinning stops, the ball comes back up again and pops out again. So it's a bit like a skateboarder. If you watch a skateboarder standing on the lip of a about to start their run, they dive down and they come back up again the other side of the ramp. It's a bit like that.
1: Oh, I see. So the ball is riding the walls of the hole.
2: It's riding the wall. It's a bit like the wall of death, but it's kind of going, starting at the top of the wall of death and going down a little bit and coming back up out again. And
1: wall of death, that's where they do it with motorcycles. They ride around the walls.
2: They do it with motorcycles, yeah, exactly. Yeah. It's okay. A funny set of circumstances, but it does happen.
1: It must be so frustrating to actually see the ball go in, think you made the shot, and then it pops back out again.
2: Well, if you go onto YouTube, you can see the reactions of several golfers doing it. And I think a lot of it's bleeped out. I do have an awful lot of sympathy for them, because, you know, golfers are so professional. They spend an awful lot of time practicing, and sitting at the last moment is physics waiting to jump on them and ruin their day.
1: So what can golfers do if they want to avoid this ball of death, as you call it?
2: It's obviously to aim for the dead center of the hole. And then at the secondly, to make sure you arrive at the edge of the hole with as little speed as possible. You don't want this momentum going forward to dominate the dynamics. You just want to arrive there and the golf ball just sits at the edge of the rim of the hole and just falls in. And then you're done.
1: Just one last thing. Now that you've figured out the physics of the golf putt, are you going to take up golf yourself now?
2: I think it's told me that the decision not to take up golf was a very good one.
1: Dr. Hogan, thank you so much for your time.
2: Okay, nice to talk to you, and good luck with your program.
1: Dr. John Hogan is a professor emeritus in the School of Engineering, Mathematics and Technology at the University of Bristol in the UK. Now, we have to take a short break for local news and information, but don't go away because we'll be right back with more of the best of Quirks and Quarks.
5: Good afternoon. It's 1:30. I'm Jay Turnbull through CBC News headlines for Quebec. The mayor of the municipality of Saint-Pie, about an hour east of Montreal, says the tension in his community is getting out of hand. The town put a reserve on some land with the hopes of building a high school there, but that would spell the end of a popular racetrack in the area. The mayor says someone vandalized his car as a result, and a councillor alleges he was threatened. Some people living in Hatley in the eastern townships are upset about some upcoming road work. Their paved road is about to be replaced by a gravel one. The street needs repairs, but repaving it would cost about $2 million. Money, the mayor says, he does not have because the request for provincial funding was refused. And there has been another drowning in the province. A woman was found dead in her pool in Saint-Constant yesterday afternoon. An investigation has been launched to determine why the drowning occurred. This is the 46th drowning in Quebec since the beginning of the year. Turning to weather now in Montreal, a 40% chance of showers this afternoon with risk of a thunderstorm and a high of 29 degrees. In Quebec City, a mix of sun and cloud, a high of 30, humidex at 36, UV index at 8 or very high. The townships, 30% chance of showers and risk of a thunderstorm, a high of 30 degrees. In Laurentians, 40% chance of showers late this afternoon, risk of a thunderstorm and a high of 28. Gaspé Perche today, sunny, becoming a mix of sun and cloud and a high of 20.
1: Welcome back. I'm Bob McDonald, and you're listening to the best of Quirks and Quarks on CBC Radio 1. If you've ever eaten too many potato chips in one sitting, or had a bit too much ice cream, and then regretted it, then you have something in common with the macaque monkeys that live in Gibraltar. Now, junk food isn't something that these monkeys would normally be eating if they lived by themselves, but they live among humans. In particular, tourists who flock to the small British territory at the southern tip of Spain, especially in the summertime. And those tourists eat lots of junk food. Now, those sweet and salty snacks aren't great for the monkeys' digestion. And while we humans might reach for a bottle of antacid, researchers have discovered that these monkeys have a different strategy for dealing with their upset stomachs. They eat dirt. And while it's not entirely rare in the animal kingdom, in this case, it's surprising, because it seems to reflect how this species is adapting to life alongside humans. Dr. Sylvain Lemoine is an assistant professor of biological anthropology in the Department of Archaeology at the University of Cambridge in the UK. He led the research. Hello and welcome to Quirks and Quarks.
6: Thank you. Hi.
1: I've been to Gibraltar, especially to the top of the Rock of Gibraltar, and seen these monkeys. And they're really quite bold. I mean, they climb over vehicles and they come right up to you as though they're expecting to be fed. Yeah. What are you finding that they're actually eating?
6: What most of people who are going to Gibraltar experience is exactly what you described. They go to the top of the rock and there's a bunch of monkeys around. They jump on cars and jump on people. And that's the main spot where they actually take food from people. And they get all sorts of junk food in this location.
1: Well, how much junk food are the monkeys actually eating?
6: Well, from our study, we quantified in comparison to the amount of food provided by the local management. And then the junk food accounts for 20% of the total diet, while the rest of the food is composed by what's provided by the local management, so seeds and fruits and vegetables, and also some natural food.
1: When was it discovered that the monkeys were eating soil as well?
6: In animals, it's a relatively common behavior. It's observed in many animals, from birds to many mammals. But this behavior was not known scientifically to occur in the species of Barbary macaques that not only occur, of course, in Gibraltar, but also in natural population in North Africa.
1: So you're saying that eating dirt is common in primates, but not these particular macaques. So when you look at that, the monkeys in Gibraltar, what were you hoping to find?
6: In Gibraltar, the specific diet that is composed in large portion of human food, we looked at the relationship between the diet, including junk food, and we found a strong relationship between the amount of ingested junk food and the occurrence of geophagy. So in other words, there is more soil eating in the macaques that are more in contact with people and that ingest more food coming from the tourists and visitors, and especially with a peak in the summer, which is quite relevant also as a finding.
1: I'm just curious, when the monkeys are eating junk food, do they have any preferences?
6: Oh, yeah. So there's one specific location of a small restaurant where people can also buy ice cream, and they often get out of this restaurant with ice cream in their hands. So this troop, there's one troop only, I would say they specialized in ice cream and really like ice cream. Yeah. Otherwise, it's hard to tell. It's very opportunistic. So, you know, you could just have like, they seem to be attracted by wrapping, the wrappers. So like the noise and the color of wrappers. So if they see something like this, looking like this in a backpack, they would just like try to get access to it.
1: So if they're eating things like ice cream, what are they getting out of the soil that's helping them deal with it?
6: Yeah, it's a very good question. So to go back to the protection and supplementation hypothesis, in both cases, we could predict a relationship with junk food, in the sense that if they eat a lot of junk food that contains elements that they cannot digest, which would be the case for dairy, so milk products that are especially found in ice cream, that could cause them upset stomachs or digestive issues, and the soil could buffer by acting on the gut pH or by absorbing some of the elements. But we are more proposing that it brings microbes and microfungi that kind of like regulate then the digestive system.
1: How do you think this behavior came about? How did the monkeys learn that they can eat soil to calm their stomachs from eating junk food?
6: That's a very difficult question. How the macaques make the association between the soil and the junk food could be that they associate a form of good feeling after ingesting the soil.
1: So it's a learned behavior. They're passing this knowledge on from one to the other, from one generation to another.
6: Exactly. So this is a behavior that can be qualified as a local tradition or a socially learned skill. So a behavior that is learned by observing, copying the behavior of other macaques. Yeah.
1: Dr. Lemoine, thank you so much for your time.
6: Thank you for having me.
1: Dr. Sylvain Lemoine is an assistant professor of biological anthropology in the Department of Archaeology at the University of Cambridge. Ornithologist Brian Stokes didn't think he'd make a new discovery scrolling through Facebook, but he came across a picture of a bird that looked familiar and unfamiliar at the same time. Like a blue jay, but not exactly. In fact, it was part blue jay crossed with a bird with whom it had its last common ancestor 7 million years ago. Brian Stokes is a doctoral candidate at the University of Texas at Austin. Hello and welcome to Quirks and Quarks.
7: Hey, Bob, how are you doing?
1: Doing well. So tell me about this bird you saw on Facebook. What's it look like?
7: Yeah, so it's overall quite a blue bird. The color is pretty similar to what you'd see in blue jays, although it has a little bit less of the iridescence you might see in the feathers if you're looking at a blue jay in the right light. But what really stuck out to me

0: put some human characteristics on it. You might call it a mean bird or an annoying bird, something like that. But they have a really, really sharp yellow and green coloration that really sticks out among birds in the area.
1: So when you saw this unusual looking jay on Facebook, who had posted it?
0: Yes, there was a homeowner named Donna Curry, who's just a backyard birder, citizen scientist. And I think she had been thinking it was something wrong with the blue jay, like a genetic mutation or something, which was definitely one of the things I thought was possible when seeing it at first, too, because it was just so wacky looking. And these two birds were so unexpected to have the potential to hybridize that, you know, coming into seeing this bird, we sort of agreed with what Donna had said, that maybe it was just a genetic mutation of something like a blue jay or another jay in the area, which is called a Woodhouse scrub jay, which is a similar blue jay as well.
1: So how did you determine exactly what it was?
0: Visually, we had a good hint, but, you know, we wanted to take a scientific approach to it. So we did a genetic study. We took a blood sample of the individual after catching it and then compared its DNA with that of potential parent species. So we used a host of possible parent species that are jays found in Texas that we just considered candidate parent species. As you might know, we inherit half of our DNA from our mother and our father, and the same is true of birds. And then we inherit the mitochondria specifically from the mother. We can actually compare the mitochondrial DNA of the hybrid jay to that mitochondrial DNA of potential parent species and see exactly which parent species mitochondria is most similar to that of the hybrid species. We found that to be a green jay, whereas the autosomes, the non-sexual chromosomes, were split pretty evenly in identity between both green and blue jay.
1: So it is a hybrid.
0: That's correct, yeah.
1: Now, we have blue jays up here in the north, and you said the green jays are in the tropics. So how did these two birds get together?
0: Yeah, that's a great question. So blue jays in the United States have been expanding their range westward since probably about the 1950s or 1960s. There's some evidence linking this to climate change, but one of the really, really impactful factors is land use changes. People are planting more ornamental deciduous foliage in their yards and in cities. And blue jays are, of course, really well associated with human settlement and human habitat. They really like, you know, your bird feeders, your human food subsidies. Whereas green jays were historically found at the southern border of Texas and Mexico. It's an area called the Lower Rio Grande Valley. And they would have been a relatively common species in that area back in about the 1950s or 60s. Since that time, they can be found outside of San Antonio there's a small border town called Del Rio. So it's a really significant range expansion over a fairly short time. And this can be pretty closely linked to changes in climate in the area. There's less extreme winter freezes, although we get some publicity in Texas for these really intense winter freezes that affect our power grid. Overall, the hours below freezing during each winter has decreased over time. And so a tropical species like a green jay might actually be able to survive fairly well in this newer, more mild climate, even though the summers have gotten much hotter in Texas.
1: So have you named this new blue jay-green jay hybrid?
0: I have not. I saw there was a kind of popular name going around, a Gru jay. you know, we don't really name individuals that aren't a new species. And this would not classify as a new species.
1: Do you know where this particular hybrid is now?
0: Yeah, so it was actually resighted at the original home by the original homeowner outside of San Antonio earlier this summer back in June of 2025. So it had gone away after the year we captured it. That was back in June of 2023. So who knows where it went during that time, but it's a relatively populated area. This is just outside of the city of San Antonio, which is quite a large city. It's hard to say exactly how it's avoided detection for so long.
1: This is another great example of citizen science helping real science.
0: Yes, absolutely. Yeah, this would have never been noticed without, you know, someone keeping an eye on just the nature that's in their backyard. So that's, I think, as the climate and land changes globally, citizen scientists are going to be a key part of monitoring what's happening and finding new discoveries.
1: Mr. Stokes, thank you very much for your time.
0: Of course. Thank you so much, Bob.
1: Brian Stokes is a doctoral candidate at the University of Texas at Austin. Every year, the massive movement of monarch butterflies from Canada through the United States all the way down to Mexico is one of the longest insect migrations on the planet. It's a 3,000-kilometer journey by an insect that only weighs as much as a couple of paperclips. For so many years, scientists

0: Scientists have been trying to track the monarchs as they make this trek to understand more about the paths they take and the risks they face along the way. Well, now scientists have a new tool in their toolbox, tiny tags that can track the monarchs using Bluetooth. So for the first time, they're getting a full picture of the monarch butterfly's perilous journey across the continent. Our producer, Amanda Buckowitz, spoke with the researchers involved to get the scoop.
1: To me, it's that sense of wonder. It's the same sense of wonder I get thinking about, you know, the vastness of space or, you know, the origins of life or dinosaurs. I get the same sense of wonder from migration for any species, really, but especially for the monarch butterfly. It's incredible to think about, you know, the thousands of roads that it's flown over, the thousands of households that it's flown over, the backyards that it's stopped in, the farm fields that it's stopped in, the storms that it's avoided, the high winds that it's avoided, you know, all the various risks along the way that it must face, and it's still able to survive and make it all the way down to Mexico. My name's Greg Mitchell. I'm a research scientist with Environment and Climate Change Canada. We're really happy because a lot of the habitat that monarchs use during migration, these we refer to them as staging sites, or these sites where there's large congregations of thousands of monarchs kind of hanging off the trees along the Great Lakes. They're on these peninsulas like Long Point and Rondo and Point Pelee, and they're already protected. But we don't know what the monarchs do when they're at these locations. Do they fly across the water and that's it? Or do they move off these peninsulas and fly around the lakes, like along the North Shore? And then once they get across the lake, or once they go around the lake, how do they get down to Mexico? So Long Point is this giant sandy peninsula that jets out into Lake Erie. And where we tag the monarchs at Long Point, those monarchs, they migrate all the way from Canada down to central Mexico, so just west of Mexico City. And they spend the winter high up in the mountains where the air temperature is consistently cool. So that allows them to survive on without having to expend a lot of energy, because the cooler temperatures keep their metabolisms down. The only way we used to get information on monarch migration was, one was through these surveys basically that took place. And then the other way that people used to track monarch migration was through sticker tags. And so they would put these little stickers with a unique number on the underside of the wing. And then those monarchs would be subsequently captured somewhere further south on their migration, or even on the wintering grounds in Mexico. And so we were able to piece together where the majority of monarchs were coming from.
2: My name is Lily Charles. I'm a second year master's student, co-supervised by Heather Karuba at the University of Ottawa and by Greg here. And my first experience tagging the monarchs was sort of testing out this earlier generation of the tags. But it was really a struggle to be able to track them far. And we were wondering how long they stayed in these restored patches. And we really wanted to know that, but it was really challenging.
1: So about 3 months before we went to the field, we were contacted by the company that makes the tags. And they said, "We know you're using this previous generation, but we have this brand new tag, and it's a game changer. It gets picked up passively by people's cell phones, same way that AirTags work with Apple phones." And so we thought, oh, this is incredible. And I had some extra research money, so we bought 30 tags, and we went out and we deployed them. There's a monarch here that I will tag later today.
2: So an average day would be, we wake up in the morning on the beach in these amazing tents at the best field lodging I've ever stayed at. It was very, very amazing. And then we would go out and we would start to catch monarchs. So it seems silly, but that's the main part of it, is walking around with a butterfly net and trying to go to these patches of flowers where you'd expect the monarchs to be. And it is a skill that you have to develop. Initially, it was tricky to capture them. They are so fast.
1: Beautiful.
2: But over time, you know, you learn how to catch them. Usually it was while they were foraging. And then we would bring them back in an enclosure to our tagging station that we had set up, and sort of we'd trade roles throughout the day of who was catching the monarchs and then who was tagging.
1: Okay. There's a wildlife research technician I work with, Anna Diaz, that was out there with us.
3: So next, with a Q-tip and a little bit of water, but just a little bit to wet it, we're gonna clean the exoskeleton where, like in the thorax, where we're gonna stick the tag.
1: Anna spent a lot of time developing the tagging method and talking to other researchers that do butterfly tracking so that we'd have like a safe method for putting these tags out.
3: It has little hairs, so we want it to be as clean as possible. It looks shiny now.
2: It was a learning curve, but I would say it took between 5 to 10 minutes per butterfly, and then we keep them in an enclosure afterwards for 10 minutes to make sure that nothing is wrong with the tag and that their wings are okay.
3: We can let it dry for another 2-3 minutes, and then we are gonna move this monarch to an enclosure where she can stay there in a more natural position, and the glue can dry before we release it forever.
1: So after we put the tags on the monarchs and we let them go,
4: she's off. Look at her go. Look at her go.
1: We saw them literally fly off to the west, and I thought to myself, okay, they're flying around the lake. Like that, this must be what's happening because they're flying back towards the mainland. But what was really cool about these tags is the data comes in almost instantaneously. By the second day, when we opened the portal, we could literally see them getting picked up by people's boats that were out on the water, like people that had their Apple iPhones on their boats. And then we could see them making landfall along the South Shore of Lake Erie in Cleveland, for example.
2: Most people have heard about the monarch migration, but then to see it in real time and knowing that we have interacted with these butterflies and just cheering them on as they go was really incredible.
1: So it was real time, and it was shocking. Like I had never, I don't know, it's hard to describe. I would have never expected the technology to work this well, not because I had any doubt in the company that makes the technology, but because I couldn't have imagined this even the year before that we would have a technology like this. A couple things really surprised me. So first thing, almost every monarch except two of them flew across the water. And I was shocked by that. Like I just would have thought that's a risky flight across one of the Great Lakes. So, but we had some partners at Birds Canada that put out some additional tags later in the season around the same locations. And a lot of those monarchs actually flew around the lake. And so I was also equally amazed at that. I said, okay, well, there's definitely a strategy here, and it probably has to do with the wind conditions, I'm sure, but we haven't looked at that yet. But there's not one singular flight trajectory that these monarchs are taking.
2: It was amazing to me to see that they were just going right through cities, going across all these patches of different land cover, and I just couldn't stop thinking about, like, they're being picked up in these locations, but where are they actually landing here?
1: We had some monarchs that made landfall in Cleveland, like super urban area, and they just flew right through the heart of the city. You can see when they're slowing down and possibly when they're doing some exploratory movements within the urban centers. And so I think what we're going to be able to do going forward is I think we'll be able to infer the types of habitats that are available to these butterflies in different urban environments, for example, or different rural environments based on their exploratory behavior, but also how quickly they're moving. So we know now, we have concrete evidence, and we've known this, but we have direct tracks of monarchs through urban centers. And so this speaks to the value of people having nectar flower gardens on their balconies of their apartments or in their gardens, because this will help the monarchs.
2: There's some animations of all of the butterflies. There are points you can track them, sort of like a, it's kind of a GIF basically of their movement across the continent, and being able to see there's points where, you know, they're not all moving at the same time, but they all shift a bit northward, kind of almost in unison. And like, it's interesting to think about whether that's related to wind or something else.
1: That's the other thing that struck me was, wow, they are really, really moving. They pick a direction they want to fly in, and it's probably influenced by wind and things. And we know they have this really incredible sun compass that they use. And we know that they can sense the Earth's magnetic field that helps them, you know, choose the direction they're flying in. But once they're on a trajectory, they just bombed it in that direction. They went so fast, and it didn't seem like their movement trajectory was necessarily influenced by what was in front of them or what they were flying over. One of the monarchs that traveled over 3,000 kilometers as in a straight line from Long Point down to Mexico, when you look at the actual path that it took, it's actually quite tortuous in a way that they're not taking a straight line. They're getting blown around a little bit by the wind and having to make adjustments constantly. And that distance is closer to 4,500 kilometers. And this is the difference between the sticker tags and the technology that we're using. Is we knew approximately when we recovered a sticker tag how far the monarch had moved from its origin. But with this new tracking technology, we can actually understand that, yeah, it had come from a location that was 3,000 kilometers away, but it's taken it at a minimum 4,500 kilometers to get there. So this is a 0.5 gram butterfly. That's about the fifth of the mass of a penny or a couple paper clips, for example. And something that small has traveled from Lake Erie in Ontario, has traveled 4,500 kilometers to reach Mexico. It's pretty amazing. And then another thing that I found really, really interesting is one of the monarchs that we were tracking made it all the way down to the wintering grounds west of Mexico City. And I was really excited for it. And then it just kept going. It didn't stop. It flew 250 kilometers east, southeast of where it, in theory, should have stopped to be with, you know, the majority of the other monarchs. So for me, this is an open question. You know, was that a mistake that these monarchs make? Because, you know, wildlife, just like humans, we make lots of mistakes. So maybe it just got off track and it needs to correct. Or there's always the possibility that it's going to another wintering location that we didn't know about. So these are some of the really exciting questions that we're going to start to be able to dive into with the broader collaboration.
2: Yeah, everyone kind of had the same reaction that I did initially. Like, I can't believe that this is something that I can do with my life. This is incredible. Just watching along on this app, I, like Greg said, I was glued to my phone. I would love to see my screen time hours for this Project Monarch app. Anyone who would listen to me, my friends, my family, anyone I interact with that I think would be interested, I'm telling them about this app and how you can watch them and telling them, like, watch our butterflies that we've tagged. Like, it's so cool. So yeah, I think everyone's had pretty much the same reaction that I did, just amazement.
1: This sounds a little bit corny, but it's like kind of our shared natural heritage between the three countries. Like, it's something simple that physically connects our three countries. And there's other examples of other migratory birds and such, but the butterfly, the monarch butterfly in particular, it's easily recognized by the public. And it represents something beautiful that moves between our three countries. And it also reminds me of how connected our three countries are and how we have a shared responsibility for its conservation.
0: We spoke with Dr. Greg Mitchell, a research scientist with Environment and Climate Change Canada, and Lily Charles, a master's student in the Department of Biology at the University of Ottawa. And that's it for the Best of Quirks and Quarks this week. 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Quirks and Quarks is produced by Rosie Fernandez, Amanda Buckowitz, Sonia Biting, and Dan Falk. Our senior producer is Hannah Hoag. I'm Bob McDonald. Thanks for listening.
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12: When a hiker gets lost in BC's wilderness, search and rescue volunteer Evan Johnson is one of the first to get the call. Last summer, he helped rescue a man who survived 9 days in BC's backcountry. Coming up, stories of people in a race against time on Now or Never, after the news.
13: This is CBC News. Good afternoon, it's 2 o'clock. I'm Jay Turnbull with the CBC News for Quebec. Prime Minister Mark Carney admits the trade negotiations with the U.S. are tough, but he insists Canada still has bargaining power. The Prime Minister spoke at an aluminum facility in Saguenay today.
14: There are many things that the Americans want from Canada. They say they don't want them, but they do want them. It's energy, it's potash, it's critical minerals, it's aluminum. For us, it's all connected. We're one country. We care about all these sectors. We're working hard, and that's what we're focused on.
13: The minister responsible for Canada-U.S. trade and his team are in Washington. They're meeting today with the U.S. trade representative. Canada faces a deadline of new 50% U.S. tariffs on a wide array of Canadian products in a little over a week. Several departments in National Defense and the Canadian Armed Forces will now work exclusively in English rather than being considered bilingual, as they previously were. This comes after Canada's language commissioner said there were justified complaints and frustration within the federal government's approach to language. David Fraser reports.
15: A change by the federal government now means Canada's national defenses and armed forces will use the language of the region they are in. Only places designated as bilingual by the federal government will operate in French and English. Outside Quebec, New Brunswick, and parts of Ontario, including the National Capital Region, are the only places offering both languages. Opposition parties are calling out the move. The conservative language critic says it's an irresponsible path to comply with Canada's language laws and fears other ministries could make similar changes. The Bloc Québécois says it is an attack on francophones. Opponents say the change could lead to erosion of bilingualism in Canada's public service. The federal government says units were experiencing difficulties meeting language obligations, and there were 31 language-related complaints against the department in the last year. D&D says it does not track language designations for specific units or organizations, so it can't say how many of them were following the previous directive. David Fraser, CBC News, Ottawa.
13: A new study out of Dalhousie University says leisure experiences don't have to last long to provide benefits. The study looked at everyday enjoyable experiences that take a few minutes or less. It found that those brief moments can alleviate stress and bring joy. The CBC's Francis Willick reports.
16: It can be something as simple as watching the sunset, doing the Wordle game, or savoring a cup of coffee. Karen Gallant calls them everyday moments of leisure. She's a Dalhousie University professor and the lead author of a new study exploring how these moments happen and what they mean to people.
17: It's easy to discount the little moments of fun or rest or peace. These kind of short moments of leisure really matter, and it's worth paying attention to them and to, you know, for people to be receptive to these kinds of moments in their own lives.
16: Gallant says although these everyday moments of leisure are brief, study participants reported feeling joy, accomplishment, or connection to other people or nature. They also reported returning to their regular activity with a more positive perspective. Dr. Rebecca Baim is a psychologist and the founder of Mindful Therapies. She says she speaks with her clients about taking micro moments of calm.
8: It really cuts down on kind of cognitive overload that we experience just day to day in kind of modern society.
16: Gallant says people can create more of these moments by carving out a couple of extra minutes in their day. Frances Willick, CBC News, Halifax.
13: Dozens of soccer associations say they still plan to boycott the FIFA World Cup. UEFA, European soccer's governing body, says President Gianni Infantino's apology changes nothing. The head of FIFA had introduced a controversial plan to open parts of the organization to private investment. The proposal was quickly withdrawn after near universal disapproval. But today, UEFA says it requires assurances that what it calls attempts to disfigure the game will never be made again. That was the CBC News. In the weather, Montreal, 40% chance of showers this afternoon and risk of a thunderstorm, a high of 29, humidex at 38. In Quebec City, a mix of sun and cloud, a high of 30, humidex at 36, partly cloudy tonight and a low of 18. In the townships, 30% chance of showers late this afternoon, risk of a thunderstorm and a high of 30 with a humidex at 37. In the Laurentians, a 40% chance of showers late this afternoon, risk of a thunderstorm and a high of 28. Gaspé-Presse, sunny, a high of 28.
18: Did you know that you can revive a drowning victim up to an hour after they've drowned?
19: No.
18: Yeah. Literal seconds could mean the difference of someone being successfully revived or not.
19: Evan Johnson is just full of survival details like this, as he should be, because Evan is a volunteer search and rescue manager in Quesnel, BC. An emergency call can come at any moment, so Evan has to stay ready.
18: Okay, so I got my ropes that link. It's, I don't know, they're probably 2 meters. You know, a lot of the skills that we use are perishable. You know, very much a you don't use it, you lose it situation. So anytime, well, not every time, but many times when the wife and I are sitting watching a show or watching a movie, if we're out snuggled up, I'll just sit there and just play with the rope and tie ropes to try to make it a muscle memory and not a conscious thought.
19: Yeah. It's like your version of crochet or something.
18: In a way, I guess it is. Yeah.
19: Rescue is far from a hobby for Evan. It's a calling. From trusting his ropes while saving someone stranded on a mountainside to jumping into a Zodiac and racing down an icy river, Evan combines his U.S. Army experience with consistent team training sessions. So when it's time, he's ready. Like this summer, when he got the call that a man named Andrew Barber had been lost in the wilderness of BC's Cariboo region for days.
18: We knew an individual had lost contact with his family, and his family hadn't heard from him. They had a general idea of where he may have been or the last contact made, and that's kind of all we really went on. So we hit the search by air with spotters and just a crazy amount of hours. It eventually came to a point where we hadn't found him. You know, we're looking at 9 days. You know, where do we go from here? And that's a really tough decision we have to make as a command group, is at what point do you call off a search? You know, if we had the resources and the time and the money, we would search high and low 24 hours a day, 7 days a week. But the fact is resources are limited. And out of these 78 search and rescue groups in British Columbia, they are all 100% volunteer. You have to take consideration that people have jobs and families and lives, and it was hard. It was a hard call, and I just had a gut feeling. Something in my gut was saying, just one more, and I just said, hey, I've just got a hunch. I've got a gut feeling, and another search and rescue manager said, hey, funny thing, I've got a gut feeling. So we called Air 3. Irvin out of Prince George. Irv said, all right, well, you know, where do you want me to pick you up tomorrow? So I made the joke and I was like, ah, you know, I got a farm. Why don't you just, you know, pick me up here? Like, sure, drop a pin. So he got clearance and he came here and he landed his helicopter in my backyard.
19: Intense. And then what happened?
18: We flew south to research the area. and we're making our passes and just kind of looking with binos and trying to cover a vast area. We had made a turn to fly back north over an area that we'd already searched multiple times, and where the sun happened to hit the windshield of the truck, and the glint happened to hit the front of the helicopter. And when that happened, the pilot and I looked at each other and we're just like, no way.
19: What's the feeling that goes through you in that moment?
18: I guess excitement, but also nervousness. You're excited because you found the vehicle, but now it's the worry. What situation are we coming into? Are we going to be able to help someone and deliver good news, or are we going to have to recover someone and deliver bad news? So we saw the vehicle. We landed. He wasn't in the area. We didn't have any note where he might have gone. There's no immediate foot tracks to follow. So we happened to be flying to Williams Lake to pick up an additional resource. And we spotted Andrew had stomped SOS into the mud in giant, probably 5-6 foot letters each. And that's actually what we caught first. So we were able to land thanks to the very skilled pilot out of Prince George and make contact with Andrew. And he was not good. This man had been surviving off of who knows what, drinking pond water. He needs to get to the hospital immediately. He couldn't even walk. We had to help him to the helicopter. He was pretty rough. I don't believe he would have made it another 12 to 24 hours.
19: Wow.
18: And it's, I think one of the hardest things I've ever had to experience was having an individual beg for food and water. But I know medically that if he has to go into surgery for some reason, having anything in his stomach is only going to delay that. So sipping on water is okay, but like, I can't give you anything to eat. So having to tell him no and I'm sorry was really, really tough. But the end result is exactly what we'd hoped for.
20: Man, I can't even imagine what that must have felt like for Andrew, being there, like lying on the ground, like not knowing if anyone was going to come, and then all of a sudden just hearing like a helicopter, like that euphoric feeling that must have filled him up when he saw that.
19: Yeah, incredible. And luckily, he's made a recovery. But Evan, when he talks about this, he is so calm. But I like every single extra detail out of his mouth, my heart was racing just that much more. Not everyone is built for that kind of pressure. And you'll find out how Evan does it and why he does it in a few minutes.
20: You know, at some point, we all feel the squeeze of the clock. And it's not always as a death-defying experience. But a countdown timer, that can definitely light a fire under you and push you to find out what is possible when time is running out.
19: I'm Ife Chiwetelu.
20: And I'm Trevor Dineen. And today on Now or Never, getting it done before it's too late. This is an episode of Now or Never, originally broadcast a few months ago.
19: Now back to volunteer search and rescue manager Evan Johnson. He is no stranger to situations where minutes or even seconds are the difference between life and death. And after years of dangerous, pressure-filled situations, somehow he's able to stay incredibly calm.
18: And I don't know, maybe my adrenaline is broken, but in situations I often find myself in, I don't react to that adrenaline dump. We've experienced it so many times, it doesn't affect us as much. I'd like to credit my broken adrenaline system, if you will, to all my time in the military. Now I'm to the point in my life to get an adrenaline dump, or to get that high, if you will, that adrenaline high, I got to go jump out of airplanes or something. So,
19: I want to hear a little bit more, if you're open, about your military experience. How much do you return to those images of Afghanistan still?
18: Every now and then, a loud noise or something will startle me. I still get nightmares from time to time. I take high-dose CBD gummies that really help me sleep. Every now and then, you know, thoughts become intrusive, but I've been very fortunate enough to have a loving, supporting family that have always been there for me. A loving, supporting, you know, brothers I served with that have been there for late night phone calls. And my wife now, she's more than supportive and has always been there for me. And well, I don't remember, but she tells me there have been times I've woken up and I'm applying pressure to her abdomen thinking she's got a wound, or she tells me I've woken up asking for ammo or asking for grenades or whatever. And I don't remember these most of the time, but it definitely still affects me. You know, it's mm-hmm. it's almost just part of who I am now. Every now and then I have a rough night and I'll wake up for 2, 3, 4 in the morning and all right, I'll just start my day. It's not worth trying to go back to bed. But what's important and what I've learned over the years is to just get up and be productive and don't get up and have a drink, which is a bad habit I used to have. But thankfully, I've had the ability to work on my mental health over the past 15 years and gone through some really amazing programs. You know, equine therapy really helped me out. I do ketamine therapy once a year. So I go to a clinic to help me process things from Afghanistan, almost from an objective point of view, where I can see things replay, but from a place of love and understanding with myself. A lot of things we see in the military and a lot of things we see as first responders and fire and EMS and police, it's not normal. We're not meant to see these things. It's almost against evolution. It's almost against our biological traits, right? So to have the help and support to process these things really helps us be better in the long run.
19: Yeah. The glimpse you just gave me of the 15 years of work, like from the equine therapy to the ketamine to the friends and family support, all to bring yourself again voluntarily into situations that I imagine could be re-traumatizing.
18: Absolutely. I'm not religious by any means. I used to have faith. I lost it overseas, and now I just kind of believe in karma and being a good person and giving back. But there is a Bible verse that sticks out to me that I try to live by, and it's Isaiah 6:8. It goes, "And I heard the voice of the Lord saying, 'Whom shall I send, and who will go for us?' Then I said, 'Here am I, send me.'" So what that means to me is this job is going to have to get done. Someone's going to have to go help bring someone home, whether it be a good rescue or a recovery. Someone's going to have to do it. I've already got the nightmares. I've already got the heavy heart at times, but I've also got the tools and the means to deal with it. If I can fill a spot so someone else doesn't have to, then why not? I feel like that's my responsibility. Not to say I'm already jaded, but you know, what's one more nightmare if it keeps someone else from having a nightmare? What's one more sleepless night if it keeps someone else from having a sleepless night? And it's no way to make myself or others a martyr, but that's kind of how I see it.
19: You just took me to a place, like, what's one more nightmare? It's just such a, almost an arresting question. Like, I really appreciate how much you feel like, I already have these scars, so what am I going to do with them?
18: Mm-hmm. Scarring of the skin is, it's a toughness, right? I'm not sure if you've got tattoos, but it's really hard to tattoo over scar because it's tough skin. It's different than everything else. You get enough scars, I'm not going to say you stop feeling them, but you stop feeling them as much as the rest, you know. And, you know, some still affect me. Some calls do keep me up. Some calls, I do wonder, go out for a search and we can't give an answer. And that leaves the family wondering, but that also leaves that itch in the back of my head. You know, I've still got maps saved from previous searches. I pore over and just kind of try to decipher a little bit what we, did we miss a spot? Did we not miss a spot? Could we have done better? But I know that eventually I got to stop looking at the map. You can't be too obsessed over it. You can't let it control you, because you don't want it to take away from your life outside of search and rescue.
19: You have such a unique perspective, being on the front lines of many moments. What advice would you have for people who find themselves in a very like worrying situation where they're maybe on the opposite end, like needing a rescue? What advice would you give someone who is feeling that like rising panic and needing to figure out what's next? What do you know works best?
18: If you could listen to my father's voice in your head, which is proper planning prevents poor performance, whether it be backpacking or a road trip where you might not have cell service, have a plan. Tell someone your plan and then stick to your plan, because having that information communicated saves a lot of people. Sticking to that plan saves a lot of people. As long as your vehicle isn't in a dangerous situation, you have to stay with the vehicle. Spotting a vehicle from the air, even from the ground, is much easier than spotting you as a human. A lot of people believe that they can put themselves in a better situation if they try. And as much as we love the effort, a lot of that time you get yourselves deeper in a hole. So stay put to where you are. In the back of my truck, I have 2 cans of gas, which is going to let my truck idle for 48 to 72 hours for heat. I always have my man purse, which kind of just goes with us everywhere, which has got my GPS in it. It's got a backup battery for my phone. And I've got what I call a winter survival kit in the back of the vehicle as well. It's got some food, some water, a means to heat the water, sleeping bag. It's got a road flare in there. So it's like a spare tire. I hope I never need it, but it's there if I do.
19: You just made me think of one more tip that I'll add to your
18: Please.
19: Mix. Find Evan Johnson and go with
18: him. No.
3: This is Now or Never. I'm Trevor.
19: I'm Ify. And when Zita Ali looks at the big date looming just a few weeks away in her calendar, she doesn't hear a ticking clock. She hears a whole lot of steel pan. Would your middle school music program have played Jennifer Lopez and Pitbull on steel pan? I'm guessing not, unless you are also a student in Zita Ali's classroom at Sunnyview Middle School in Brampton, Ontario.
21: Okay, good. We're good at that part. Can we go to the da-da-da-da?
22: I am Zita Ali. I teach middle school music, grades 6, 7, 8. And I play a full steel pan Caribbean-based soca, reggae, chutney, stuff from the islands of my community, and the kids' community. Our steel pan program is very based on culture. Just very different from what we know as growing up, some of us in Canada, as the music program that we always had.
19: Do you all play hot cross buns? That's what I learned on recorder.
22: Yes, but when we do it, we put a soca beat into it.
19: When Zita isn't busy counting out beats for her students, she is counting down the days to what could be the biggest moment of her career.
22: Yeah, in a few weeks, on March 29th, I'll find out if I win a Juno for being Music Teacher of the Year.
19: Zita is one of just 5 teachers from across the country who've been nominated for this award. The winner gets $10,000 plus a grant for their school music program and, of course, a trip to the Junos. This is actually Zita's 2nd time being nominated. And when she got the news this time around, her countdown to the award started right away.
22: And I hung up and I looked at my partner and I went, all right, we better go shopping because can't wear the same thing again.
19: Yeah.
22: The first time I really dressed to the nines, like I wore an Indian lehenga, it was like almost $1,000. I wanted to represent, you know, the South Asian community in Halifax. But it was really uncomfortable and I fell on my face. So I think I'm going to go with my own style, which is very like, I would love like a rock, like a leather jacket with some zippers and like a fedora, like rock 80s kind of makeup. That's more who I am.
1: Yeah.
22: So I'm more relaxed this year.
1: Yeah.
22: In my style.
1: Yeah. You sound like it. I'm excited to see you see the red carpet picks. I can picture them already. This award comes with a lot more than just the night and the celebration. There's some money there for you and for the school. Have you started to think, like, what would I do with $10,000?
22: I would pay my line of credit. I am going to take my entire steel pan band bowling and wings and a whole afternoon of stuff for them, because really, it's those kids why I'm here.
1: Yeah. Well, let's talk about this steel pan program. What inspired you to start it?
22: I'm Guyanese. I'm classically trained in music through the Royal Conservatory. And I just found that music programs, like, there were no, like, people of color music, if I can say that. Like, it was all pretty much Eurocentric, and there's nothing wrong with that. And then I had tried to apply to full-time music positions, and it was always like, you could have one or two classes, but you can never have the lead. And I found that there were a lot of discriminatory hiring practices of someone that looks like me. You know, could you read music is something I asked applying for a music job. Or, you know, we don't just play, you know, are you familiar with Canadian music?
1: And that would be asked of you in interviews.
22: Yeah. But I've always done music as extracurriculars. Even if I taught math and science, I would run a band, I would run a choir, because I love to do music. And so finally, I got a new principal, Melissa Francis. I told her I was going to drop her name all day. So she's a Guyanese Black woman, and she looked at me and said, I want to give you a chance. I'm going to hire you for full-time music. What do you know about steel pan? Because she had a vision of bringing culture into the school. And I went, well, that's a really good question, because I played it in Guyana lots. So right place at the right time, which kind of erases the last 17 years of you're not good enough to do this job. It was not easy my first year, 2 years here. And I was told that basically I was a DEI hire.
1: How much are these memories coming back to you as you're nearing the Junos and having this moment of being potentially being celebrated and acknowledged?
22: It would be closure. If I won, I think I could just like, okay, I don't need to prove myself anymore, because I'm still proving myself. Mm-hmm.
1: And if you don't win?
22: If I don't, I think that being nominated twice for a Juno says I'm qualified to teach music anyway. Mm-hmm. To show my little brown and black kids that are told that because of who they are, they can't do something, I want to show you what we can do.
1: Yeah. What was the impact on the students?
22: Well, when I brought them in to show them what we would be playing, I have a lot of like kids from the Caribbean, Barbados, Jamaica, Guyana, Trinidad, and Dominican. And on the board, I said, guys, we're going to play Dollar Wine by Colin Lucas, which is a very popular Caribbean song. Okay, good. Do it again. Keep going. And I said, we're also going to play a Bollywood song called Kuch Kuch Hota Hai. Mm. And I'm sure I mispronounced that, so I'm sorry about my Hindi. And they were like, wow. Like, when they hear what they hear at weddings and family parties, like all the groups of the kids, it's so familiar to them that they want to do it.
1: Yeah.
22: Like, the music place, I think, is the heart of the school. Mm. It's where the rhythm is. It's where the vibe is. They love to come to class. So if they love to be in my room, then, you know, that's all I want.
1: Zita's students are excited to help their teacher get ready for the Junos. They are giving her makeup advice, fashion advice. But the one thing Zita is most nervous about as the Junos get closer is what she'll say in her acceptance speech on stage in front of everyone.
22: You know what? That has been the one thing I've been fixated on since I heard. I don't know if I'll cry or not. I'm not sure. Gracefully walk up the stairs. I'm sure there's some handsome dude reaching so he can escort me up the stairs. I'm gonna get on the stage, and then I'll say, oh, what a wonderful opportunity. And then I'm going to shoot fast, like, because I want to thank my parents, Bibi and Muhammad. I want to thank Music Counts for keeping music programs alive. And finally, to my students at Sunnyview, I love you so much. The bullet belly, see, I'm getting emotional. So, like, I know I'm going to cry and be like, oh, my kids, I love you. And then won't trip off getting off the stage. Yeah, do you see me? I'm all, like, teary for the kids. It's the kids that are important.
21: Give me something. Give me some snare. What do you like about being in this room?
0: Music. I like meeting new friends in the music program.
21: Anything
0: and
21: else?
0: Playing the drums.
21: Playing
0: mostly.
21: The drums?
0: Yeah.
21: Okay. What do you like about being in this room?
2: It gave me new opportunities and experiences that I never had before and new knowledge because I've never knew steel pan was an instrument.
21: Yeah? What do you like about being in the music department?
4: I like about how I can play different instruments and I can experiment and see which one I like the most.
19: Trevor, if Zita wins...
3: Mm-hmm.
19: The music program at Sunnyview Middle School is getting an upgrade.
3: Oh, seriously?
19: Yeah, a new piano, replacing guitars, getting some drums. Fingers crossed for you, Zita.
3: No pressure, Junos. Okay, get this one right. Still to come, while most people his age are looking to the future, Zach Dunn is working to preserve the past. One veteran at a time, one story at a time, before the clock runs out. Find out how a little later in the show.
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23: Good afternoon. It's 2:30. I'm Sharon Yonan-Reynold with your CBC News headlines for Quebec. The mayor of the municipality of Saint-Pie, about an hour east of Montreal, says the tension in his community is getting out of hand. The town put a reserve on some land with the hopes of building a high school there, but that would spell the end of a popular racetrack in the area. The mayor says someone vandalized his car as a result, and a councillor alleges he was threatened. And some Montreal officials aren't happy that old train cars will be used exclusively on the Green Line as of 2031. The transit line will be exclusively using old MR73 trains when the Blue Line extension is scheduled to open. Those metro trains came into service in 1976. Their life expectancy was supposed to be about 40 years. Now they're at about 50, and the city says the province needs to upgrade these trains. Now, here's your weather report from Environment and Climate Change Canada. In Montreal today, a mix of sun and cloud with a 40% chance of showers and risk of a thunderstorm. The high is 29 and the humidex, 38. A low of 19 tonight. Tomorrow, a mix of sun and cloud, becoming cloudy in the afternoon with a high of 30 and the humidex at 38. In Quebec City, a mix of sun and cloud today with a high of 30 and the humidex at 36. And tonight, partly cloudy with a low of 18.
3: And I'm Trevor Dineen, and today on Now or Never, every story is a race against time as people are trying to set records, achieve goals, or change their lives entirely before the clock runs out.
19: Lisa LaPointe is counting down to a day many people dream of, retirement.
24: 3 weeks on Friday was my last day. Yes. So 3 weeks today, Monday morning, I'll be waking up and not going to work.
19: How does that feel to say?
24: It feels, honestly, a little bit scary. You have your routine, your Monday to Friday, and then you have your 2 days where you try to fill in the rest of your life. I'll probably feel a little freer, maybe not having these responsibilities anymore. I know I don't have the same energy that I used to have to do the work. And I also did not want to be one of those people who people are saying, when is she going to leave?
19: I would like to think that in my final weeks of retirement, it will be filled with farewell parties and tying up loose ends and just random fist pumping down the hallways. But for Lisa LaPointe, who has been BC's chief coroner through the current toxic drug crisis that is claiming 7 lives every single day, these last few weeks are time to make sure she says what needs to be said.
5: BC Chief Coroner Lisa Lapointe called on politicians to be radical in their efforts to solve the province's toxic drug crisis. In her final public appearance before retirement, Lapointe said
7: we simply can't continue to watch as thousands of our loved ones die.
9: 2023 marked BC's highest yearly number of illicit drug deaths on record.
10: I'm angry that almost 14,000 people have died and that the response from our government has been very, I guess I would describe it as lackadaisical. Leave the ideology aside, look at the evidence and say, what will actually make a difference? What will save lives?
19: BC's Premier David Eby says he fundamentally disagrees with the coroner's position about what methods are needed to save lives. But Lisa, she feels that she is in a race against time to speak out. Does it make it easier to speak more bluntly and directly about what you have seen and how you feel around witnessing so many preventable deaths?
24: You're absolutely right. Now that I'm at the end of my career, I've developed a public voice throughout this crisis. I've been the person that people hear from and that people see, and wanting to, as much as possible, remind people of who we've lost. And the impact on our province, drug toxicity is the leading cause of death in British Columbia for people aged 10 to 59. That is just a shocking statistic, and it has been for over a year now. So really wanting to impress that urgency while I am in the chief coroner role.
19: Thinking of something you shared recently on The Current, you said to Matt Galloway that you think about the toxic drug crisis 24/7. Does it feel possible to really step away?
24: Yeah, so I think that's one of the reasons why I knew it was time for me to leave, is that I have seen so many deaths, and we don't go home at the end of the day and forget about this, because tomorrow there will be seven more deaths, and the day after there will be seven more deaths, and I don't leave it at all anymore. I'm thinking all of the time about the people who have died, and I'm thinking about their families. And sometimes I'm getting angrier than I used to be. And I don't think that's good for a person in my role. You need to maintain, it's always important to maintain that objectivity. But I have certainly become more frustrated and more angry. And I think that was also, for me, a sign that it's time to step back. I am really at the stage where even picking up the newspaper causes me some stress sometimes. So I think it's a good time to step away, take some time, and then I'll find a way back to this issue, but from a different direction.
19: So you're far from done.
24: I think so. I feel too strongly about this. I don't want to continue to see the deaths. I know the grief of the families. When I go to events and mothers approach me and they've lost their child, you know, their child died 3 weeks ago or 3 months ago, and just the grief in their eyes, and they're just devastated. And I think their loved one didn't have to die.
19: In a few days, somebody else will step into Lisa's role. But for now, she's starting to pack up her official office in Victoria and embrace what's next.
24: You know, I will certainly be sad, but I will miss the opportunity to feel like I have some influence or can make some change in a really meaningful way. And, you know, I will keep some of the newspaper articles and things. My grandchildren are little, and I would like them, I would hope that, you know, maybe 10, 20 years from now, they will think that I did something meaningful.
19: Can we dream ahead to Monday, February 19th, your first post-retirement Monday? What are you doing? What are you imagining?
24: I'll be having an extra cup of coffee at home, which will be so nice. Reading my newspaper and slowing down. And I think that's going to take some time to find a different pace. you know, I can certainly keep myself busy. I love riding my bike, and I love, we got a dog a month ago. He is a rescue. He's a very, very friendly, happy dog. And we're going to puppy training, and he's right up there. I would say he's top half of the class. Puppy school every Thursday night.

0: the question is, when do you start piecing together what this time thing really means?
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0: At an elementary school in Winnipeg, Miss H and her kindergarten class are counting down the days to a big milestone. 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
2: 87 days smarter in kinder, and we have only 13 more school days until we get to celebrate being 100 days smarter in kindergarten with 100 day. Before we do, I think it would be kind of neat to see what all of you know about time.
0: What is time?
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4: Time is a machine that tells you the time. If you're going to somebody's house and they're not ready for you, you can wait for the time.
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8: Waiting for friends or waiting in the line.
0: That's very true, right?
8: When you're going to bed and it's and tomorrow's Easter, it takes a while. Because you have to go to bed, then wake up, then wake your parents up, get ready, have breakfast, then you go to AIDS.
0: Very true. Hey, who worries about time in your house?
9: My dad.
0: What does he say?
9: He says that you hurry up.
0: How often does he say to hurry up?
9: Really often.
0: Are you normally pretty slow?
9: No.
0: So why is he telling you to hurry up?
9: I don't know.
0: So what does it sound like in the house when everyone's rushing?
8: Get your stuff on.
10: Hurry up, hurry up, hurry up.
0: Has this been a good time?
11: Yeah.
8: Yes.
11: Yes.
0: Are you guys ready to go back to classroom?
9: No,
0: and enjoy
9: no,
0: the rest
9: no,
0: of your day?
9: No, no.
0: This is Now or Never. I'm Trevor Dineen. And if you got the call to drop everything and go on a whirlwind adventure with only a few hours' notice, would you take it?
12: I'm Amanda Boozy, and I am from Winnipeg, Manitoba, and I had less than 24 hours to go to the Emmy Awards. So it's a crazy story. It's the most whirlwind, spontaneous 24 hours of my life. I'm a part of an online group called Seat Fillers and More, and I applied 2 years ago to basically be a seat filler at an award show. I've always had an obsession with Hollywood. There's this kind of mystery and excitement that surrounds celebrities. So I really, really wanted to try and do it. I've applied a few times in the past. I've never been chosen. It's very hard. It's like winning the lottery.
0: The Emmy Awards are recorded in Los Angeles on a Monday afternoon. So when Amanda in Winnipeg hadn't heard back by Sunday evening, she didn't think she was getting the call until...
12: I got into my car and I checked my email, and that was right at 5. And that's right when I got the email saying that I was accepted to attend. So I frantically went on my phone. I remember sitting in my car looking through flights that were leaving. The last one was at 7. And prices were astronomical. As excited as I was that I was chosen, and I obviously wanted to make this happen, but the reality of it was I truthfully didn't know if I was going to A, afford it, B, make it in time. So I called my mom and like, Mom, what do I do? And she said, just do it. Just do it. It's only money. You know, you work hard, you'll find a way to make it back somehow. And it's a once in a lifetime opportunity. So I did it. So I raced home and had about 8 minutes to pack my bag. I found a dress I wore 2 years ago at a wedding. I didn't even know if it fit. Threw a pair of high heels, threw some makeup in, and grabbed my passport, and I rushed to the airport. Oh my gosh, I was so nervous. I was not gonna make it. I thought the entire trip, if anything gets delayed, this is an expensive mistake that... You know, or an expensive story, I guess, I could tell later. So I arrived.

0: to Los Angeles, and of course it was during rush hour, and I'm in the cab and I'm just freaking out looking at my watch. I have to be there by 1:30, and at this point it was, I think, noon, and so I actually made it to my hotel by 12:30, and I had about 20 to 30 minutes to get ready, and then I rushed over to the venue. My superpower is getting ready very quickly. Little tips and tricks. I always have my nails done just in case. And I mean, hair extensions, let's be honest. It made my life so much easier. My hair was disgusting and I just put it up and put hair extensions in. So kaboom. So when we walked into the theater for the very first time, 10 minutes before the Emmys starts, it was the most surreal feeling of my entire life. And it was one of those moments where I feel time completely stops and you're just basking in the energy and the excitement. And I mean, the theater is beautiful. It's the Peacock Theater. It's so stunning. It's huge.
1: Oh. Hello, friends. I love television. And tonight we celebrate 75 years of Emmys.
0: And it was such a weird feeling standing there looking out and seeing all of these television celebrities and people that you've just admired growing up your whole life. And they're all standing there staring at you. You know, it's a very, very strange feeling. But it was one of the most, I think, incredible feelings at a moment I'll never forget. There was Jessica Chastain to the right of me, Ali Wong from Beef who won on the left of me. Trevor Noah was behind me. I got sat in the second row right behind Christina Applegate. So that was incredible. I look up to her so, so much. When she went up to go present an award, I was actually asked to go sit in her seat to be her seat filler for the rest of the evening. She would say, oh, I'm so sorry. I'm so sorry to make you constantly move. And I feel like she's just incredible. She's such a sweet woman. And I would say, no, are you kidding me? I am honored. This is your seat. At the end of the night, you know, you're walking out of the auditorium and, you know, if you are a celebrity that has a ticket to the gala, the after party gala, you turn right. And if you don't, you turn left. And I had to laugh because it literally felt like the clock had struck midnight and I was Cinderella and I turned left. And I went back to my hotel room and I remember just being elated and on this incredible, you know, natural high. And I'm like, what do I do now? You know, like, where do you go from here? What am I supposed to be doing right now? And you're in LA by yourself. And I mean, you're excited, but you're also so tired. I hadn't slept at all that whole 24 hours. And I ended up just going to the hotel and I think I ordered room service and I went to bed. To be honest, it was not a glamorous end of the evening. No regrets, zero, absolutely none. It was the coolest experience. Yes, it was expensive, but I don't regret it. It was just, you know, it's life. And I think you should do crazy things sometimes and then just be being ready for anything.
2: What an amazing adventure and what a great story to be able to tell the rest of your life. And she must have done a great job because Amanda was actually called back to LA to be a seat filler at the Grammy Awards as well. But this time, she had a lot more notice. Now, if you want to see shots of Amanda seat filling for the stars, check out our CBC Now or Never Facebook and Instagram pages.
3: If there is one place that I want time to slow down, it is when I am on vacation. And right now, Kelly Konichny is on vacation in Maui, taking time to recharge from her daily life in Manville, Alberta. But there are ticking clocks in her life that follow her wherever she goes.
4: So in January, we wanted the warmest place that we could go. So we picked Hawaii. And we really enjoyed it. So we just decided to come back, just being that it was it's hard to set up dialysis abroad. So since we did it last year, we thought, well, it'd be easier just to, you know, do it again. I mean, every year we hope that I get a transplant so that we don't have to deal with this while we travel.
3: Kelly was born with a chronic kidney disease. And since being diagnosed, she has been counting down to the day when she'd finally have to start looking for a donor. When did you first know that you would eventually need a kidney transplant?
4: I actually found out when I was around 21. But when you're 21, you're still, you know, living life. I had my children. It was always in the back of my mind that I would need a transplant. I was told probably about around the age of 50, which I will be 50 in May. So it was there, but it wasn't like at the forefront.
3: Can I interrupt you for a second? Because I'm still just sort of stuck on this fact that at 21, you just had decades to wait. Were you just waiting to feel worse?
4: Yes, basically, yes. And so you have to prioritize, you know, eating healthy, making sure you're getting some exercise, you're sleeping, and just trying to stay as healthy as you can so that you can prolong dialysis. And you can't move up on the deceased donor list until you start dialysis. So, like, even if I was looking for a living donor all that time, they're not going to transplant you because you haven't started dialysis yet.
3: Well, take me to that moment then when you find out that the wait is over. It's now time. You need to get a transplant.
4: We had gone for a specialist appointment, and my GFR, so the kidney functioning percentage, had gotten low enough that my specialist said, I think we need to start dialysis. You know, I felt like a knot in my chest, and I was upset. I kind of knew it was coming. I could just tell because I wasn't feeling good. Food was tasting terrible. I was nauseous a lot, and just all the symptoms were catching up. And so it wasn't a complete surprise, but it still was disappointing. We had been looking through family members to be a living donor, but nobody was matching me. I knew I had a lot of people that were willing to help me. So I just assumed, like, oh, well, one of them's going to match and I'll be off dialysis within a year type thing, you know? And then it just wasn't happening that way. So now I've been on for 3.5 years. They have told me it's not impossible. There have been people who have, you know, had transplants with very high sensitivity. But it's just harder to find. It's like a needle in the haystack times two type thing.
3: Well, speaking of when it's a possibility, this month, you're about to enter into a intense 10-day period to find a donor. How are you feeling? Looking to that.
4: In the next 10 days to 2 weeks, there is a paired exchange happening Canada-wide. So each time, I'm still very, you know, optimistic and hoping that this is going to be it. But also there's always in the back of my mind, like, well, we've done this 6 or 7 times already. So, you know, it's the balance of trying to be optimistic, but still reality, right?
3: Like trying to not get your heart broken.
4: Yes.
3: I want to get a peek into what that 10-day run is like for you. Are you like holding your breath every time the phone rings? Are you like constantly checking email? Like what does that look like for you?
4: Every time they run, I will get a letter saying you're still in the run and this is, you know, the dates that it'll run. And then when my coordinator phones, of course, as soon as I know that it's her, I think to myself, oh, this could be it. Like, you know, but typically you can tell by her tone of her voice. And she, you know, she just lets me know that, unfortunately, you know, we didn't find a match for you this time, but it'll literally just be a surprise call one day, and that's just how it works. Even if it's a deceased match, they'll just phone you randomly, and you have 2 hours to get to the hospital. So it's my daily life. It's just in every aspect of my day.
3: You know, in our time talking, I'm hearing so many, like, ticking clocks. You know, you have your like dialysis rhythm. You have, you know, this 10-day, 2-week window of looking for a donor with some intensity. You've been doing this since you were 21. What has this experience done to your to your relationship with time?
4: I thought I had lots of time, you know, 21, and I was told about the age of 50, I would probably need a transfer. And I was thinking, that's long time. Like, and honestly, I thought, well, by then maybe something will miraculously be, you know, found, or some kind of little gadget you can put in to, you know, I didn't know. And it was just like, okay, well, we'll deal with that in 30 years. But then in my 40s was when it kind of truly was like, oh, yeah, I can feel my body changing. I can feel, you know, me not feeling how I used to feel. And then that during that time, it was like, oh, like I could feel things speeding up. And then now certain times feel like they're so slow when I, you know, when I'm doing my dialysis and I'm sitting there for 4 hours all by, you know, by myself. But then the 2 weeks that I wait for, you know, the paired exchange, it's excruciating. So it's all about time and wondering and waiting, you know, and that's stressful and exhausting. Yeah.
3: You've been counting down for over half your life towards this transplant. What else, what exists after that countdown? Like, what are some of the things you're looking forward to experiencing when this is behind you?
4: You know, spending time with the extended family. I'd like to, you know, maybe get back to work in some capacity, you know, to just regain my purpose, the feeling like I can start to live my life again for myself. I feel sometimes that I'm losing me as a person, because this is just taking over and it's a big part of me, and I don't really like that.
3: Yeah. To put it lightly, you're not so good.
4: Exactly.
3: Yeah. Well, I will join in that wish for you for what life looks like with the freedom of not being bound by some of these schedules and clocks and timelines. I'm excited for that.
4: Thank you.
3: This might be a good time to just check and see what your donor card is saying. Or if you are interested in being a living organ donor, you can visit Canadian Blood Services. Trevor, time is up, and I'm not just talking about reaching the end of the episode. It is the end of our 1 hour productivity challenge.
2: Productivity, the one where you, my lady, said that you were going to clean your entire bathroom, make it spotless. How'd it go?
3: You know what? I am proud to announce that I have a sparkling, clean bathroom.
2: Yeah, you do.
3: And I just need to say that I do often clean my bathroom. I just don't do it all at the same time. You know, I do like the little spots. I get it.
2: Now you got a new place to eat tonight. I like that.
3: Gross. How about you? You had set a deadline of 1 hour to build your daughter the biggest, baddest fort out there.
2: Yeah, I did. I did my best. 1 hour. It's amazing how fast the time went. I felt like I was scrambling near the end, but I think I did a good job. But the real judge is going to be my daughter. Can I show you something?
5: Yeah. Yay, a new fort.
6: I love it.
5: I need sleep here tonight.
2: Do you like it?
5: Yeah. It has balloons on top and balloons hanging from it.
2: Can I stay in the fort with you?
5: No.
2: No? Love you.
5: Love you too. Thank you, Daddy.
3: You knocked it out of the park, Trevor. This fort looks pretty cool.
2: I'm going to post some pictures online. I'm going to show people my fort. Are you going to show people your bathroom?
3: Absolutely not.
2: But if you're out there right now and you did something in the last hour of the show that you're proud of and want to show off, head on over to our CBC Now or Never Facebook page and throw it up in the comments section. We'd love to see it. I'm Trevor Dineen.
3: And I am Ife Chiwetelu. Clock is ticking. Till we see you again.
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10: 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Are we closer to a deal before new tariffs hit Canada later this month? 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
11: From CBC News, The World This Hour, I'm Gina Louise Phillips. Toronto police say two suspects have been arrested in connection with a shooting at the United States consulate on July 27th. Police say two teenagers are facing more than a dozen charges each. Sheehan Desjardins reports.
12: We believe that these two individuals were offered payment to carry out this attack through encrypted messaging apps.
13: A 19 and 15-year-old arrested in connection to a gunshot that hit the outside of the U.S. consulate in Toronto last week, according to Police Chief Myron Demkew, just over 4 months after the building was shot at in March.
12: We also believe that the modus operandi in this investigation is consistent with what we saw in the previous U.S. consulate shooting, and that is criminals for hire.
13: But police still trying to figure out who is on top, directing, financing, and organizing these attacks. Joe Matthews is the chief superintendent of detective operations.
14: We are working with all of our local, provincial, and federal partners and internationally as well.
13: Police say the firearm has not been recovered and this investigation is ongoing. Sheehan Desjardins, CBC News, Toronto.
11: Chief Demkew also says police arrested suspects in the deadly shooting at a popular Toronto street festival last month. Two people were killed and several injured when shots rang out at the crowded salsa festival. Demkew says details of the investigation will be announced tomorrow. Prime Minister Mark Carney admits the trade negotiations with the U.S. are tough, but he insists Canada still has bargaining power.
15: There are many things that the Americans want from Canada. They say they don't want them, but they do want them. It's energy, it's potash, it's critical minerals, it's aluminum. For us, it's all connected. We're one country. We care about all these sectors. We're working hard, and that's what we're focused on.
11: The minister responsible for Canada-U.S. trade and his team are in Washington. They met today with the U.S. trade representative. Canada faces a deadline of new 50% U.S. tariffs on a wide array of Canadian products in a little over a week. The prime minister spoke at an aluminum facility in Saguenay, Quebec. The union representing WestJet's cabin crew has released details of a tentative deal reached with the airline. It comes following a one-day strike last weekend. QP says the deal includes a more than 18% wage increase over 3 years and compensation for work done on the ground. It also includes increased time off and higher food and uniform allowances, among other things. Cabin crew members are set to vote on that deal in the coming weeks. A U.S. Senate committee has voted to hold Dr. Anthony Fauci in contempt of Congress. Fauci headed up the American response to COVID, and he was grilled last week about his role in the measures taken during the pandemic, including school closures and mask mandates. Fauci refused to answer questions, accusing committee chair Rand Paul of political persecution. Paul insists Americans need the answers.
16: Many of these questions can be answered only by Dr. Fauci. He answered none of them. There will be another pandemic. The time to determine which legislative reforms are necessary to ensure that the mistakes of the past are not repeated is now.
11: President Joe Biden pardoned Fauci before he left office. Paul wants to bypass a full Senate vote and send the contempt motion to the Department of Justice. Dozens of soccer associations say they still plan to boycott the FIFA World Cup. UEFA, that's European soccer's governing body, says President Gianni Infantino's apology changes nothing. The head of FIFA had introduced a controversial plan to open parts of the organization to private investment. The proposal was quickly withdrawn after near universal disapproval. But today, UEFA says it requires assurances that what it calls, quote, attempts to disfigure the game will never be made again. And that is The World This Hour. For news anytime, just visit our website, cbcnews.ca. For CBC News, I'm Gina Louise Phillips.
17: Hi, good afternoon. I'm Sabrina Marindola, and welcome to the show. I hope your Thursday is going well. Oh, it's humid and sticky out there. I see the Humidex right now at 37, temperatures at 29 right now at Trudeau Airport. Is relief on the way? Not tomorrow. Maybe by the weekend, we'll get a little bit of relief from that humidity. I'll give you your forecast coming up here on the show. And coming up on the program today, we are going to talk about trade as trade talks are underway. Because for the second time in 2 weeks, U.S. Trade Minister Dominique Leblanc and other Canadian officials are in Washington, D.C., speaking with their counterparts across the negotiating table. So we're going to check in with Quebec's emissary in CUSMA negotiations, Louise Blais. Will be my guest in the 5 o'clock hour. Coming up in this hour, we're going to look at new data from the Quebec Federation of Youth Chambers of Commerce. This data paints a worrying picture for newer businesses, and figures suggest that new businesses are really feeling the pinch due to labor shortages happening right across the province. We'll get into that. Plus, a science story about sugar, motherhood, and human evolution. Tora Couture will have all those sweet details coming up as well. So sit back, let's hang out. We're here together on CBC Radio 1 until 6 o'clock. Let's do it. Let's go.

0: get a first look at the roads and public transportation. Lita Polson is here at the Let's Go Traffic Center. She found the cool air-conditioned traffic center. Lita, coming in from outside. Oh, it's sticky out there. Yes. It's a hot one today.
1: It is. And so what do you do on a very hot day? Usually, most people will go to the pool. No, I went for a run today.
0: Oh, I thought you were going to say you had an ice cream. That's where my mind goes.
1: You go after
0: for a run in the sweltering heat, which is what you are not supposed to do in the middle of the day.
1: But this little group that I belong to, they said, no, we'll be in so much better shape if we do it when it's hot. And I'm thinking, how? I'm just like, so now I'm just drinking buckets of water and liquids and things like that. So
0: yeah, rehydrate.
1: Yes. And sitting in this cool little area that's so nice. And with you, of course, it's always nice to see you.
0: Yeah, lovely to see you as well.
1: So we've got a couple of things on the road going on, and I just got the publication of the weekend closures, and they're interesting, as usual. They're always interesting. We have something new going on.
0: I don't like when you say interesting, because it sounds ominous, Lita.
1: It is kind of ominous, because I've just begun to go through the list, and it's quite long, but one that stuck out was the one that's in Boucherville along the 20 in the westbound direction. All I see is closure, and I'm thinking 20 west in Boucherville near Monterville, that's so close to the LaFontaine Tunnel, and it's such a busy time of the year for that area to be closed down. So we'll have details on that coming up a little bit later. I'll study it. I'll go through it. I'll make it work for you. Let's put it that way.
0: Excellent. Okay. That's what we count on you for, Lita.
1: And the Jacques-Cartier Bridge closing tonight, that is another thing I really want to point out as soon as possible, because some people get caught off guard.
0: And also it's early. I mean, it's not an overnight closure. The Jacques-Cartier Bridge, because of the fireworks,
1: yes.
0: I mean, they start getting the cones out, what, Lita, 7:30?
1: Yeah, and then they start this, I think about four vehicles, emergency vehicles, I'd like to call them that. I think I'm not sure if it's police or, anyway, bridge people, start slowing down the traffic at about 7:30, 7:45, and they go back and forth until everybody is down to about 10K, and then they completely close it. We're off the bridge. That's it. That's all. All the exits, entrance ramps are closed. 136 in the eastbound direction closes down through the tunnel, the Ville-Marie and Vigier tunnel. And they do that until 11:59. But then they might completely close the eastbound side if they have work to do on it too, till 5 tomorrow morning. So that I also have to verify too for you.
0: Yeah.
1: So all that.
0: Okay. A few things in flux.
1: Yes. A lot of stuff in the works right now. And as far as delays go, well, the Met West does have a bit of an issue in the DeCary interchange. It's a stalled vehicle, right-hand lane, and it's slow and it's hot in that area from Saint-Laurent through the DeCary interchange.
0: Okay, Lita, it sounds like you have a little bit of homework there way, so we'll let you decipher all of that. See, and this is the difference. This is why it's great to have Lita here with your live up-to-the-minute updates here throughout the show for your traffic and transit, because, you know, people figure, I'll ask ChatGPT. No, ChatGPT is just going to tell you 11:59 p.m. That's what's in the system.
1: Yes.
0: You're not going to get all this nuance and all of this description that Lita gives you.
1: Correct.
0: So, okay, Lita, good luck going over all of those latest details there from the Transport Ministry. Right now it's hot and humid, 29 degrees at Trudeau Airport. I see 29 as well in downtown Montreal. Humidex, though, is 37. Tonight we could see a few showers. There is a risk of a thunderstorm this evening and in the overnight hours as well with that very humid weather. Tomorrow, a mix of sun and cloud. It will cloud over mostly in the afternoon. In the morning, you'll see a few sunny breaks. This humidity is not going anywhere. It is lingering here. A high of 30, humidex of 38, and then some rain showers Friday night into Saturday. That'll cool things down. It'll break the humidity. A high of 26 on Saturday. That's normal for this time of year. And then on Sunday, 28 with scattered showers on Sunday. So I'm afraid no yard work. You can credit me for that. Just say, Sabrina said, I can't do yard work this weekend.
1: Thank you. It is raining.
0: Yes, a little precipitation coming your way. It is 3:11. Thank you so much for joining us on Let's Go. And it's Thursday. Right off the top of the show, time to talk science. Which foods have been the drivers of human evolution? There's been a leading theory, and that has been that hunting gave us access to very dense calories, and those dense calories could supply are very big brains. And that is why we are smarter than chimps, and that's why we dominate the planet. That's been the theory. Now there's new research in Science magazine, and it is turning that theory on its head. Instead, this study suggests that it was fruit, not protein, that was key to building our brains. So let's get into this. Tora Couture is our science columnist, and she joins us now with this news that was just out today. Hi, Tora. Good afternoon.
2: Hello.
0: Tell us more, a little bit about this hypothesis here that we've had before today's research just came out about human evolution. What has the thought process been?
2: Well, the idea has been that the shift or the divergence is called an evolution, the fork in the road that separated the human lineage, so the hominins to modern day humans, from the apes up to modern day chimpanzees and bonobos, that transition that happened about 6 million years ago, what can explain it? What causes this divergence? And we talk about bipedalism, the ability to walk on two legs that frees up our hands for more dexterous tasks and walk along grasslands more efficiently. There's been all kinds of research and things like that. The biggest thing that makes us different than a chimp is our big, beautiful brain, right? Is that in that 6 million years, humans, our brains have increased in size by 300%. Chimpanzees, barely at all compared to their ape-like ancestor that we shared with them. So the story, I mean, we know that brains require an exorbitant number of calories to function. And the idea was that particularly hunting and being able to coordinate and communicate and develop community around the hunt gave us access to dense protein, dense animal fat, and dense calories. And so it was the hunt that led to the ability to have bigger brains. And then hunting requires brains. And so then more intelligence. And so that the intelligence kind of fast feeds forward into what we see today.
0: Okay. And Tora, you know, you're giving me a very good excuse I can use as to why I'm so hungry all the time. I have a big brain. I need to feed the brain. Maybe this is why I eat a lot. Okay. There's a new study, though, now that this challenges that idea that you just described here. Tell us more about what came out today in Science magazine.
2: Well, you know, it's something that we've known for a long time, and it's just never really made it into the anthropological theories. And that is that the brain doesn't love feeding off of protein. It doesn't feed off fat. The brain loves sugar. The brain relies almost exclusively on glucose as its energy source. I mean, our brains are 2% of our body weight, and it consumes 20% of the sugar that we eat. So this isn't just an excuse to eat a lot. It's an excuse to eat a lot of sugar because it's brain food, right? And that what Jenny Brand Miller from University of Sydney sees is that the idea that we've known that the brain likes sugar somehow hasn't made it into anthropological understanding of evolution, because so much of it has revolved around explaining ourselves as effectively carnivores, that dense protein and dense fat, that's the good stuff. But we can't just survive on meat.
3: It's very clear that a lot of animals crave not just protein, but they crave carbohydrate, crave both. They have a target for both. And the target for protein in humans is not that high. It's only 10 to 15% of calories. And yet hunting and meat and essential fatty acid stories are dominating human evolution.
2: If you eat 100% or even 40% of your diet as protein, you can't metabolize or get rid of the toxic waste from protein digestion fast enough, you actually get sick. Carnivores can, like carnivores like dogs and stuff, they can eat just protein. We cannot. We also need, we're omnivores, we need sugar-based metabolism as well, and we have the digestive system to prove it. So the argument they're making here is that sugar is just more important in the human evolutionary story than anyone has previously appreciated.
0: Okay, now it makes me think, you know, the hunter-gatherer notion, now it makes me think we should place a little more importance on the gatherers. Where were they getting all this sugar from?
2: Well, yeah, they were gathering fruit, honey. Actually, researchers think that honey plays quite a big role in our evolutionary story. Honey is just such a superfood. And it's also is wild, harvested wild still today in the Great Rift Valley area of Africa. So Ethiopia, Kenya, Tanzania, that's the cradle of humanity. We know that some of our human ancestors were consuming sugar probably frequently, and the fruit in the forms of fruit and honey. You know, Lucy, the three-ish million year old skeleton, the ancient hominin, she had tooth decay, which can only really be described by her fruit eating. And sugar, we've evolved to taste it as delicious. Lots of other animals can't taste sugar because sugar is brain food. Sugar is sought after. And especially think about the hunter-gatherer story, like you mentioned, the gatherers are the females. And Jenny Brand Miller sees that this is the female side of the story that's maybe been neglected.
3: Humans have a very high energy expenditure, in part because of this big brain, and in part because we're very fertile creatures compared to other primates, and we reproduce quite a lot, and we need to fuel the pregnant state, and we need to fuel the lactating state, and that requires carbohydrates.
2: And that's where we're getting the sugar from, this rare, delicious, sought-after fruit. We come back to the brain story. So during pregnancy, what we're building the baby, but we're ultimately in humans, so much of our development and the fuel that we feed the baby is developing their brain. They are born pretty useless, except for they have a really big head, you know? Mm. We're really useless babies. But the brain story comes back around because... okay, if you're smart enough to remember when and where that fruit ripens, and maybe you get there the day before, and then you can capitalize on all that fruit, then that feeds the brain, and then you can stay smart. And then the next generation is a little bit smarter, a little bit bigger brain, all those kinds of things, because now you need intelligence just like you need it to hunt. You need it to source your sugar to feed that brain. And so it becomes this feed forward just the same as the human and the meat consumption story, but the sugar makes a lot more sense.
0: Yeah, absolutely. Really fascinating. We only have a few seconds left, Tora, but does this new research then completely change our understanding of human evolution?
2: It doesn't completely change it. I think it supplements it, and it says, yeah, hunting was a huge advance. The mastering of fire was a huge advance. These are big changes that change our communication, our ability to manipulate the landscape. The other thing is the sourcing of the sugar becomes another really important aspect that makes humans humans.
0: Okay. Tora, thank you so much. And having said that, don't go out and eat all the sugar in front of you. Tora, thank you so much.
2: You're welcome.
0: We'll chat next week. That is Tora Kutcher, our science columnist. She joins us on Let's Go on Thursdays right off the top of the show. Let's go to Lita for a look at the roads and transit.
1: And looking right now at the 25 to the La Fontaine Tunnel. Now, we have no incidents. We have a lot of volume, though, and heading down and through the La Fontaine Tunnel, and that's over onto the 20. The portion of it actually that will be closed this coming weekend. But we'll talk about that later because I have to deal with this 53-minute delay. Haven't seen that in so long down to the tunnel. So just keep it in mind, especially if you're in a rush to get somewhere. The Jacques Cartier Bridge, probably a better bet for you right now if it's close enough. And if you can wait an extra 10 minutes for the approach on both sides of the Papineau North and South. If you need the Metropolitan, that incident that we have at Dakary Interchange has now pushed all the traffic back to about the Lacordaire area. Good news, public transit is great.
0: Well, the population of Quebec is set to plateau and then decline over the next 25 years. Now, this is according to projections released in July by the Institut de Statistique du Québec. So the population on the island of Montreal is expected to shrink by nearly 10%. Now, that is mostly due to decreased international immigration. But then you look at other regions. So, for example, in the Laurentians, that area is expected to grow in terms of its population. Now, this week on the podcast, This is Montreal, CBC reporter Atave Padidar tells host Ainsley McClellan about some new residents who decided to settle in St. Agathe.
4: Was this your first time in the Laurentians?
5: Yes and no. Like, I've been there visiting, you know, here and there, cottages, friends' right. houses, and there are great rock climbing spots across Laurentians.
4: Nice.
5: But I've never been downtown, like in Saint-Agathe or Saint-Jérôme, like the urban area, residential areas. Yeah, it was kind of my first time. Yeah.
4: And what was your impression of it? It sounded like you were really kind of taken with it.
5: I did, yes. Especially Saint-Jérôme.
4: Yeah.
5: Because I've never been downtown Saint-Jérôme, and I went there actually to meet the mayor, mm-hmm. and I was very impressed. There were a lot of good cafes, amazing restaurants. It looked like a small Montreal, and Saint-Agathe, well, it was beautiful.
6: Saint-Agathe is a little bit of a bigger village, actually, for us, and we have everything we need here.
5: I met Tara Daystar and her husband, Scott Katznesson. Scott is from Montreal, born and raised here, but he moved to the U.S. when he was 20 years old, or about like in his 20s. His wife is from West Virginia. They moved here about a year ago with their teenage son. They had the option of moving to Montreal. He has family and everybody, but they chose Saint-Agathe.
6: We had been talking about moving to Canada and Quebec in particular for at least 10 years. But when my husband's work became virtual, we started to think about it more in earnest. And with the changing political climate, as well as having friends that moved to Val-David, we started to feel like it was time to visit, make a plan. We checked out a few different areas in Quebec, but just really fell in love with this area.
5: And they had this beautiful two-story house in the middle of the woods. They had this big, cute dog and a very cute cat. And that day, actually, was a very hot day in Montreal. And when we went to Saint-Agathe, it was so cool. And the air was so clean. I couldn't understand why they moved there.
6: We wanted to be surrounded by natural beauty and also have like an education experience for our child. Because this is a small town, we found it very easy to meet people and build community in the past year, but it's been quite a surprise. And last winter was incredible. We were surprised how magical it felt. To me, it feels like being in a storybook of fairy tales.
7: I wasn't even sure that I would love the winter anymore, but I loved it. We snowshoed and we white walked and we cross-country skied and downhill skied, and it was great. So I saw myself, and Tara saw me, getting just a little more staid and a little more weight, and I didn't like either of those things. And then we came here, and the majority of older people we're seeing are slim and fit, and they're out and they're skiing and they're doing all these things, and we're like, wow, I need to, you know, that was definitely part of the reason that we came here, because there's that impetus to stay mobile and stay active, and there's the whole community doing it.
0: Well, tune in to more. You can hear that whole episode on what the population influx means for the Laurentians and what population decline might mean for urban centers like Montreal. It's all on this week's episode of This Is Montreal. I will say, I'm not a fan of winter, but winter in the Laurentians, that's a whole different ballgame. It is very pretty in the Laurentians when you have that snow falling. Everything just looks so peaceful and so pretty. So check out this latest episode of This Is Montreal, and you can listen to it wherever you get your podcasts.

0: song's called Disillusion by Serpent With Feet and Daniel Caesar. Now, Daniel Caesar is in town. He is playing the Bell Center tonight. We're coming up to news time. Jay Turnbull will be here with your local newscast. First, though, let's go to Lita for a look at the roads and transit.
1: And a little bit difficult right now on the 15 in the northbound direction, heading towards Laval at this point because of an accident. Two big trucks. We also have a problem heading down to the LaFontaine Tunnel. That's why it's so slow. There's a problem just before the tunnel with a truck accident. And to the South Shore, the Champlain Bridge suddenly backed up too, past the Atwater area. We'll be on that one. And also in public transit, EXO trains are working well. The REM is in great shape for us. And you know what? Cannot complain at all about the Metro. It's actually quite cool in the Metro.

0: And you definitely want to be somewhere cool this afternoon. 29 degrees right now. It's mostly cloudy. Humidex, though, making it feel like 37. That humidity level is at 66%, so that is very high. Normally, any humidity level above 50% is when it starts to feel sticky and icky. We're at 66% now, and that will continue tomorrow as well. Tomorrow's Humidex, also 38. We're headed for a high of 30. There is a risk of showers and thunderstorms later this afternoon and this evening, by the way. And we get some relief from that humidity by the weekend. News is next.
1: This is CBC News. Good afternoon, it's 3:30. I'm Jay Turnbull with the CBC News for Quebec. Tensions are rising in a small town in the Montérégie over the future of a racetrack. The town of Saint-Pie says a high school may need to be built on the site of the Saint-Air circuit, and the mayor says some reactions are crossing the line. Matt Damour explains.
2: The Saint-Air racetrack has been around for more than half a century and it's beloved by racing fans. But now its future is uncertain. On Tuesday, elected officials in Saint-Pie voted to put a reserve on the land, which means it could be expropriated in the next few years to build a high school.
3: Au cours des prochains mois, je pourrais dire peut-être au courant des prochaines années.
2: Mayor Mario St-Pierre says that in the coming months and years, the town will keep studying the possibility and could begin negotiations with the land's owner. The move has spawned backlash in the community. The mayor even says someone vandalized his car, and a local councillor was allegedly targeted by threats on social media. Racing driver Bertrand Godin says opposition to the town's plan should remain calm and respectful, and that saving a track where people can race is important.
4: If people don't have a place to do it, they will try it on the road, and that will be really, really worse.
2: The mayor says that nothing has been finalized, and if the idea of building a school there is dropped, the land reserve on the track will be too. Matt Damoul, CBC News, Saint-Pie.
1: Some Pierrefonds residents say they're paying the price for the borough's poor decisions. Back in the 1980s, city officials shot down plans for a permanent pumping station in their neighborhood, a pump they believe could have saved them from repeated flooding and expensive repairs. Leah Hendry reports.
5: We had to start digging out trenches.
6: Galia Desautels' home has flooded 5 times in the last 19 years. She estimates she and her husband have spent nearly $250,000 on repairs. They've installed backwater valves, sump pumps, and a French drain, but none of it helped against flash flooding last June.
5: We still had backup sewage into our laundry room, the bathroom downstairs, and into the bathtub.
6: Desautels says the floods in 2024 and 2026 are not isolated incidents, but part of a pattern. She and her neighbors have collected decades of municipal records that show the city was aware the sewer system needed upgrades. A permanent pumping station was proposed more than 40 years ago, but rejected because of cost.
5: They know it's their fault. They're just avoiding it and finding every other excuse to tell back the citizens, well, you should go and fix your problem.
6: At Monday's council meeting, she tried to find out what permanent infrastructure solutions the borough is considering. But Pierrefonds Mayor Jim Bass said he couldn't answer questions due to a pending class action lawsuit.
7: It's not from a lack of will, it's because we can't.
6: Desautels says most of her neighbors don't care about the money. They just want the problem fixed for good. Leah Hendry, CBC News, Montreal.
1: Parts of Canada's Department of National Defense and the Canadian Armed Forces will now work exclusively in English rather than being considered bilingual. The change will see people using the language of the region they are in, leaving only pockets of the country still operating in both languages. Bloc-Québécois MP Christine Normandin fears other federal departments and agencies could see similar changes.
8: We can see that there's no real appetite for a real bilingual work environment in the public function.
1: The change comes after Canada's language commissioner said there were justifiable complaints over the previous directive. A new study out of England is emphasizing the link between human-induced climate change and escalating wildfire activity in Canada. The study comes from Imperial College London's World Weather Attribution. It suggests extreme fire weather seen this summer in Ontario and the Northwest Territories is twice as likely to occur due to fossil fuel emissions. Jed Kaplan is a professor in the Department of Earth, Energy and Environment at the University of Calgary, as well as Canada Research Chair in Global System Modeling. He says he fully agrees with the report's findings.
9: These fires are a consequence of climate change, which is a result of increases in greenhouse gas concentrations in the atmosphere, mainly from humans burning fossil fuels. And so as long as we keep burning fossil fuels, there's going to be more and more hotter weather, which is going to lead to worse and worse wildfires.
1: Kaplan says Canada must invest in green energy in order to decarbonize its economy and prevent future wildfire seasons from getting worse. And finally, a new literary magazine is launching today, giving voice to writers from diverse communities to express themselves. Blackout magazine will feature works of poetry, fiction, and creative nonfiction. It is a brainchild of Nikita Shigo, who says the idea was born from a desire to give voice to BIPOC writers who may not have another venue in tune with their experiences. She put out a call for aspiring writers to get together in a 12-week group session. The first 6 weeks involve kicking around ideas and getting to know each other to produce their drafts, followed by 6 weeks of honing and constructive criticism as a group.
10: If somebody random gave me a criticism, I wouldn't take it as seriously. Whereas if somebody like was familiar with who I was and familiar with what I wanted to write, then it's easier. I think it's easier to give that criticism. So the first 6 weeks of knowing each other was much more important with the icebreakers of the writing prompts and the discussion. That made sure that people didn't feel so shy.
1: The first and so far only edition of Blackout Magazine will be launched at an event this evening. But Shigo says if there is enough interest, and it is financially possible, a second edition could be somewhere down the line. And that was the CBC News.
0: Thank you very much, Jay Turnbull from the CBC Montreal Newsroom. I'm Sabrina Marindola. Lita Poulsen is here, as always. And on this Thursday edition of Let's Go, Jay, it will be your very first time playing Bird Nerd.
1: Yeah. I've been preparing myself, listening to the words.
0: No. You've been studying? No.
1: No, I can,
0: you can't study.
1: I can identify a magpie. That's about it.
11: Okay. It might be a magpie, by the way.
0: That's more than I can do.
1: Oh, it might be. I thought you said I might be a magpie.
11: Yes, well, that too.
1: Okay, all right.
0: Okay, you'll get your first clue when you're back.
1: Always chirping over there.
12: Yes.
0: Very good. You see, he's leaving us with a pun as well.
11: He does.
0: Jay, well done. We'll chat in an hour. You'll get your first clue.
1: All right, thank you.
0: You will hear the call of this week's bird. And to the rest of our listeners, you're going to get your first clue in about 20 minutes from now, just after the business report. We'll get the call of today's bird coming up before 4 o'clock. Right now, though, we have other business to tend to. Traffic.
11: Oh, yes.
0: And transit. Public transit today working well in Montreal.
11: It is, and it's a great way to travel. Heading to the tennis sets, it's fine. Any kind of shows, advice, take public transit. It's so much better. I don't know, Sabrina, downtown driving is just a mess. Too many orange cones in that area.
0: It's stress-inducing.
11: It really is.
0: If you want to stay calm, I don't recommend driving downtown.
11: The stress is too much, and a lot of people in town from different different places, different parts. Don't forget, no right on red here on the island of Montreal. And if you're going off the island of Montreal right now, taking 13 northbound over the Louis-Bisson Bridge, there's another incident. It's on the Laval side of the bridge, a couple of vehicles off to this side of the road. It hasn't completely slowed down, but it is just now beginning as more emergency vehicles show up to help out those vehicles. And other than that, west of the island, okay. East of the island, over the Charles de Gaulle Bridge, no complaints. And we need to talk about that Jacques Cartier Bridge. It's going to close tonight. And officially at 8 o'clock, and that, of course, is when all the pedestrians with their chairs and their binoculars and their everything else, happiness, I guess, head to see the last of the fireworks.
0: Okay. Lita, thank you very much. It is the last. It's the closing night tonight. And so the theme is homage to legends.
11: Can't wait for that.
0: Yeah, I think it's going to be a really good soundtrack and a really good show. And then we'll know who the winners are of all the countries that competed. So I do really like looking up what the final results are. So I will make a point to do that tomorrow. And I will share with you how the countries did and how the fireworks competition went as soon as those results are in late tonight. Well, right now it is 3:38 and the Quebec Federation of Youth Chambers of Commerce is sounding the alarm. The organization represents young professionals and new businesses across the province. Now, it published a study this week, and this study looks at the impact of a province-wide labor shortage on specifically young businesses. So that means businesses that are less than 5 years old.

0: entrepreneurial decline in Quebec for a while. And, you know, we have fewer people starting businesses. And there's a growing sense that the ones who do are struggling to survive their first years. And we wanted to understand whether the manpower shortage was a real driver of that. So it's the first time that we did an economic study on this topic. And we've compared the survival rate of businesses born during the worst years of the shortage, so between 2019 and 2024, to what survival looked like before and after this period. And that gap gives us a pool of missing businesses. And from there, we applied a conservative filter, because we know the shortage isn't the only factor at play.
1: Yeah, and also those were pandemic years in there. Yeah, so you kind of, you know, you have different scenarios where you say, okay, best case scenario and worst case scenario to kind of mitigate the effects of the pandemic.
0: Exactly. That's what we do when we do an economic study. We want to mitigate the numbers and make sure that the scenarios are realistic. And to that end, we add three scenarios. And the first one, which is pretty conservative, is that at least 400 businesses, young businesses a year, so at the low end, disappear because of the manpower shortage, which is pretty mind-boggling, because right now we need young companies, we need innovation. We need to make sure that when we lose companies, because, you know, every year we have a lot of companies closing, we have new businesses coming in to make sure that we have the growth that is needed for the economy of Quebec.
1: Within those 400, you know, again, that's the conservative estimate. It could be as high as 1,500. Are there specific types of businesses that feel the pinch more?
0: Yeah. You know, honestly, there's an area where we need to do more granular research before I give you a definitive answer. But we know that the broader effect of the shortage, and we know that a lot of sectors are impacted by it. As you know, healthcare, services, construction. And that's why we wanted to also give solutions to this issue, because what young companies need right now is enough cash flow to make sure that they can face the manpower shortage and the fact that it's driving up the wages. And we want them to find the best employees and find employees to make sure that they can survive this 5-year period at the beginning, which is the toughest to go through.
1: Yeah, because I think if you just look overall, the numbers are that about 50% of businesses don't make it past year 5. So you're using this 5 years as a benchmark. What do you mean, Pierre, when you say, you know, up to 400, at least 400 businesses could close prematurely every year? What do you mean by prematurely?
0: Yeah, you know, like you said, before every company turns 5, we have almost 50% of companies which are closing, okay? And you have 8 out of 10 companies that do close after 10 years. So what we did is that we wanted to make sure that to show that the labor shortage also impacts a lot young companies, and that we need to act decisively to make sure that we those companies survive this 5-year period. So we're proposing 5 measures right now to make sure that they get enough cash to go through that 5-year period. And for instance, we said that we wanted a tax relief, because, you know, companies in the services sector, companies in the construction sector do not have access to the smaller bracket, which is 2.2%, mm-hmm. and they have to pay 11.5% of taxes. And that's something which is really preventing them from having enough cash to employ someone else. And we wanted also to have a partial payroll tax relief, because the payroll tax in Quebec are higher than they are in other provinces. And we have also a lot of other measures that would help them go through this 5-year period.
1: Yeah, you're proposing, for example, eliminating some red tape as well within the first 5 years, easing a little bit of that administrative burden on new companies too. Pierre, what is at stake?

0: in the long run if new businesses keep closing?
1: Yeah, that's an amazing question, because people have to understand that everything that we invest today will provide higher growth each and every year if the company stays in business. And every time we lose a company, we are not just losing companies, investment, and jobs right now. We are losing new jobs. We are missing additional growth in the coming years. And if we want to have a really strong economy, we need to make sure that we have a lot of business which are thriving and which are helping us grow the economy.
0: When you talk about, you know, you're seeing entrepreneurial decline, that is something that you have been seeing in recent years. I wonder, does it change the business landscape in Quebec? I mean, does this mean fewer mom and pop shops, you know, the place down the street from where you live, perhaps replaced with big box stores, for example, or online options? Can it actually change the actual landscape?
1: Yeah, you know, the landscape is changing right now in Quebec, because if you look at the historical structure that we have in Quebec, almost 60% of all the business were family businesses. And right now you have a new generation and they don't want to be entrepreneurs, some of them. And when you look at the figures, in 1992, we had almost 200,000 entrepreneurs in Quebec. And the active population were 3.5 million people. Right now, we have just 120,000 entrepreneurs.
0: And for triple the population.
1: Yeah, for 4.5 million people working.
0: Oh, I see.
1: So it doesn't work, because the share of entrepreneurs in the active population has declined by 60%. And if we want to make sure that we have a really strong economy, we cannot afford to lose more entrepreneurs.
0: So, you know, if I'm listening right now, say I'm listening to this conversation, I'm thinking about starting a business, or I'm taking entrepreneurial studies, for example. I don't know how much comfort these numbers are here with what you've released today, Pierre, but some of the recommendations you make, you know, tax breaks, eliminating some of the red tape for the first 5 years, these are temporary measures or short-term measures. What will it take to solve this in the long term, do you think? Not only to solve it, but to turn it around?
1: When you look at the manpower shortage, Sabrina, right now, we are facing a huge crisis and we have to deal with it until at least 2031 and maybe until 2035. So we have to add a few quick fixes, like I said.
0: What happens in 2031 and 2035? Is that when the retirement numbers start slowing down, because everyone at that age will have retired?
1: Yeah, so basically the boomer generation will have left the workforce.
0: Got it.
1: And will have enough people coming in the labor market that we have people leaving it. So this equilibrium that you need to make sure that companies have enough people to fill up positions. So we have to wait until 2031, maybe 2035, to make sure that we find this balance. So right now, we need quick fixes when it comes to tax regulations, red tape regulations, economic immigration, and to make sure that we also have a government that supports entrepreneurship and that supports investments. Because without investments, you don't have automation, you don't have job creation, and that's what we need right now.
0: Pierre Graff, Executive Director of the Quebec Federation of Youth Chambers of Commerce. Thank you very much for your time, Pierre. Really appreciate it.
1: Thank you, Sabrina.
0: Great to speak with you. And let me know on the text line, do you have your own business? Do you work for a small business? You can text me 514-566-9066. Are you feeling that labor shortage that these numbers just out today reveal? Let's get to Lita. She's watching the roads in transit.
2: You know, we have quite a few problems. And the latest is on the 136 in the eastbound direction, just at the De La Montagne exit, with two vehicles in the right-hand lane. Unfortunately, Guy is still still closed until 7 o'clock tonight in that area. But then at 8 o'clock, they're going to have that area closed anyway on the 136. But the 136 East, currently Guy exit closed, an accident at De La Montagne. So a lineup at this point past the Outwater Point. As a matter of fact, you might want to exit at Outwater. That might save you some time.

0: called Sling, and they are playing at Montreal's Petit Ours next week. Getting your text messages here following my conversation with the Federation of Quebec Youth Chambers of Commerce. One business owner texting in to say recruitment is a challenge for this person. This person saying, good afternoon, I own a small business. I find it really hard to find serious workers who actually are interested in doing the job. Sometimes when I conduct job interviews, I feel like I am the one getting interviewed as opposed to me interviewing the potential worker. Thank you very much for sharing that. You can keep your text coming, 514-566-9066. Okay, let's go to the latest business news now, including some of the details of that deal struck between WestJet and its flight attendants. Chris Edwards is here with all the information. Hi, Chris. Good afternoon.
1: Good afternoon, Sabrina.
0: Okay, WestJet and its flight attendants. We are starting to get word of some of the details here. What have they agreed to? Of course, this has not been ratified yet, but so far, what are the terms that we know came up?
1: WestJet's flight attendants are going to get an 18% raise over the next 3 years and get a premium, in other words, be paid for the work they do before and after flights. Flight attendants will also get more time off and higher food and uniform allowances. But it was really the on-the-ground compensation that was the real sticking point here, because it sets another standard for Canadian flight attendants. So by December of 2028, WestJet flight attendants will be paid for 100% of the time they work before and after flights. Air Canada flight attendants, by the way, got a similar deal last year. They'll get paid 70% of their hourly wage for on-the-ground work, though to be fair, their payment structure is slightly different. I spoke to labor expert Charlotte Yates about this. She teaches political economy at the University of Guelph, and she says this definitely sets a major precedent.
2: When it's a new thing that you're gaining collective bargaining language on, you may not get everything you want. You won't get everything you want, but it provides you with an opening. It opens the door that the employer is saying, okay, we're taking seriously what you're saying, and we're willing to bargain not just now, but in the future. In other words, they've opened up a whole new area, which the employer has agreed they will have conversations about how to compensate people for that work. That's significant.
1: But as you said, this still needs to be ratified. Union members still need to vote on it. So it's not set in stone, but that vote is scheduled for September.
0: Okay, very good. Let's move on to some consumer news now, Chris. We have some alarming data. This comes out of Equifax about how people are handling their credit card payments. So what does this say?
1: It says nearly one in four Canadians expect to only be able to afford the minimum monthly payments on their credit cards. Equifax polled over 1,500 people for this survey, and it indicates increasing financial distress among the population because this is a growing trend, especially for families. Equifax says more than half of households with children reported spending more than they did a year ago, and over 40% of parents are now using credit to pay for essentials. Julie Kuzmic is head of consumer advocacy at Equifax, and she said they're not seeing an improvement here.
3: Unfortunately, the results do point to an increase in financial pressure for many households, and it doesn't look like we're seeing signs economically or otherwise that this pressure is going to be going down in the near future.
1: Another fault line here is age. Younger people are struggling, at least by this metric, more than older folks. 36% of respondents under 55 say they're using more credit for essentials today than they did a year ago. That number drops to just 18% for people over 55.
0: Yeah, those are pretty significant numbers indeed there, double digits. Okay, Chris, thank you very much for this. We're going to chat again in the next hour. And when you're back just before 5 o'clock, we're going to talk about a streaming service and making a few changes to its pricing. So we'll get to that story. And right now, Chris, it is that time of the week. You know
1: it. Of course.
0: It's Thursday. Did you forget, Chris?
1: Oh, you think I would forget?
0: No,
1: Bird Nerd? I know.
0: Chris looks forward to this every week. I mean, Jay Turnbull is in for Simon this week. He's reading the news. He's really not into this. He's concerned.
4: Jay.
0: We'll see how Jay does. Okay, but here you go. Lita is here. Chris is here. You are here on the text line, so get your guesses in. Let's hear this week's bird. It sounds happy.
4: It sounds attractive.
0: I think it sounds happy.
1: Maybe it was some kind of mating call.
0: Maybe, maybe. Oh. That I'm not expert enough to tell you what it was feeling, but maybe.
4: It wants to meet others.
0: It's launching
1: an invitation.
0: It's a sociable
1: bird. Mm.
4: I think it has yellow in it.
0: Oh, I think it's, you can see its color just from its call, Lita?
4: It
0: sounds
4: like a yellow bird.
0: Lita's picturing a colorful bird. Okay.
4: I'm going to go with Robin. Just
0: Robin has no yellow, just so you know, Lita. Robin is orange.
4: I know.
0: Okay. Red-breasted Robin.
4: Yes.
0: Okay. Yellow-breasted Robin for Lita. Very good.
1: You know, I would very rarely do this, but I think I'm going to have to agree with Lita.
0: Okay. You think it's yellow or you think it's a Robin?
1: I think it's a Robin. I wasn't thinking Robin, but then when she said that, I thought that's perfect.
4: Yeah, because it's something we hear.
0: Let's hear it one more time.
4: I hear that in the morning. I do.
1: Yeah.
0: It's your alarm clock.
4: Yeah, okay.
0: Mm-hmm. The yellow robin. Get your guesses in on the text line. Chris, we'll chat in the next hour. You'll get your next clue.
1: Thanks, Sabrina.
0: Okay, and we'll get the business news, of course. 514-566-9066. The text line is open for you, and we're going to get to Lita and traffic coming up after the world this hour. That's next here on CBC Radio 1. I'm Sabrina Marindola. Back with you in 5.
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7: These days, Canada is known for producing internationally recognized R&B talent, like The Weeknd, Daniel Caesar, Justin Bieber. But before all of them, there was Glenn Lewis. He fought to pave the way for Canadian R&B, and he's here to tell you his story.
8: From CBC News, The World This Hour, I'm Gina Louise Phillips. Toronto police have arrested 2 teenagers suspected of last week's shooting outside the U.S. consulate. A 19 and a 15-year-old are facing more than 30 charges between them. Chief Myron Demkew says the crime bears resemblance to a similar shooting in March.
9: We also believe that the modus operandi in this investigation is consistent with what we saw in the previous U.S. consulate shooting, and that is criminals for hire. We believe that these 2 individuals were offered payment to carry out this attack through encrypted messaging apps.
8: Demkew says other criminal networks are using the same strategy. He's calling for the federal government to take stronger measures on gun crimes and repeat offenders. Prime Minister Mark Carney says Canadian trade negotiators are hard at work as the clock is ticking toward Donald Trump's latest tariff deadline. The U.S. president is threatening a 50% tariff on a wide array of Canadian goods. That's in addition to levies already in place on key sectors. Darren Major has more on this.
10: We're standing up for Canadian workers, for Canadian businesses.
11: Prime Minister Carney says trade talks have amped up in the wake of Trump's latest tariff threat. And although hefty levies are coming into force in less than 2 weeks, Carney says any deal needs to address tariffs already in place.
10: We're interested in a more comprehensive deal, more global deal that addresses the strategic sectors. Will we get all of that by the 19th of August? We'll see.
11: The Trump administration has maintained tariffs on key Canadian industries like steel, aluminum, lumber, and cars for the past year. Conservative leader Pierre Poilievre says Carney is not making progress.
12: We're calling on him to take the leverage that he has not yet squandered, take it to the bargaining table, and get something in return for a change.
11: Dominic LeBlanc, the minister heading up Canada's trade talks with the U.S., had a 90-minute meeting with Trump's trade envoy in Washington. Darren Major, CBC News, Ottawa.
8: A small wildfire in Metro Vancouver has been mostly contained. Dozens of properties near Belcarra Regional Park had been put on evacuation alert yesterday. But the situation is different in BC's interior. New evacuation orders have been issued for properties on the west side of Okanagan Lake. Hundreds of homes on the north side have already been destroyed by another fire system. Jacqueline Gelineau has more on this.
13: The Quilpatuck Fire, which is burning just north of West Kelowna on Okanagan Lake, continues to burn out of control. The Central Okanagan Fire grew overnight, and fire behavior is expected to increase today, prompting further evacuation orders for about 24 properties. More than 2,000 properties are now under evacuation orders. On the north end of Okanagan Lake, near Vernon, the Bradley Creek Wildfire continues to burn out of control. More than 200 homes have been destroyed in the fire that started last Friday. Many of the homes were located on the Okanagan Indian Band Reserve. Smoke from the fires has severely impacted air quality throughout the Okanagan and Shuswap region and is considered poor by Environment Canada. Jacqueline Gelineau, CBC News, Vernon.
8: U.S. Senator Mitch McConnell says he's been released from hospital. The longtime Republican lawmaker has been out of the public eye for weeks after suffering a fall and a bout of pneumonia. He says he will continue his recovery at home as well as conduct Senate business. Israeli prosecutors have charged a Jewish settler in the death of a prominent Palestinian activist in the West Bank. Yanan Levy is accused of reckless manslaughter in the death of Oda Hadaline. The Palestinian community leader worked on the Oscar-winning documentary No Other Land. Hadaline filmed the moment he was shot during a confrontation with Levy in July 2025. Hadaline's brother Khalil today says he hopes the charge deters settlers from killing or attacking Palestinians. And that is The World This Hour. For CBC News, I'm Gina Louise Phillips. Thanks for listening.
14: Hi, good afternoon. I'm Sabrina Marindola, and welcome to the 4 o'clock hour of the show. This is Let's Go on CBC Radio 1, and I want to welcome you right across the province of Quebec as we broadcast province-wide for the rest of the week, because our friends at our sister show in Breakaway in the townships and Quebec City, if you're listening from Gaspé, Abitibi, wherever you're listening from, our friends at Breakaway are off this week, so hang out with us. Lots to come on the program, and we are going to explore different parts of the province, as we always do here on Let's Go. A little later, we're going to head to Rouyn-Noranda, because there's a big birthday bash happening there. That city is celebrating 100 years, and so it's centennial. There are lots of activities going on all year, so we're going to hear from people in Rouyn-Noranda coming up a little later in the program. Coming up in this hour, we're going to talk about Montreal's village. Do you remember those pink suspended balls that were hanging over St. Catherine Street in the village? Well, they are coming back. So we're going to get the details and find out more, because the city has a whole revitalization plan for that stretch of St. Catherine Street in the village. So we're going to find out the latest there and hear how merchants are reacting. Plus, music by Indigenous artists, because it's Indigenous Artists Week here on Let's Go. So Duke Eatman, he'll be here in less than 5 minutes. So let's do it. Let's go.

0: Also, it's Thursday, so here on Let's Go, if you don't usually tune into Let's Go, maybe you listen to Breakaway instead. Every Thursday here on the program, we play a little game in the summer. It's a summer edition. We call it Bird Nerd, where we play the call of a bird, and you guess what it is. So, for everyone just joining us now right across the province, here is the call of this week's bird. Do you know which bird makes this sound? I'll take your texts, your guesses. Keep them coming. We'll get the answer before the end of the show. We have a resident bird nerd here on Let's Go. He's ornithologist David Bird. Yes, his last name is Bird. So stick around and get your texts in. 514-566-9066. Right now, let's go to Lita. She's watching her cameras right across the province, Lita.
1: Yeah, and I'm actually just checking out Quebec, Lévis right now. And the ferry, the Lévis-Québec ferry, so there's a special event in Vieux-Québec tonight. So it's, and this is actually between 9:30 p.m. and 10:30 p.m. There will be no service for the Lévis ferry, the Quebec ferry. And there is service now, by the way, for the Hudson Oka ferry. It is back and it started actually yesterday. And you can pick that up and just it'll save some time for you. You don't have to go around, take Highway 13, which has been long for a lot of people. So the ferry is just a little bit quicker for you. That's, of course, west end of the island. And good news, too, they're removing the accident up on the 136 in the eastbound direction, and that was at De La Montagne, but still backing up to a bit past the Outwater area, though.
0: It is hot and humid today, so stay hydrated. If you are outside, take breaks frequently. If you do have a job where you work outside, or maybe you work near a hot oven, I'm thinking of everyone who works in kitchens today or is just doing some grueling work out there. Humidex, it's not a joke today. 37 with that humidity, and right now it is 28 degrees. But as you heard, feeling closer to 40. And that is the case right across the province. We have high Humidex values here. And taking a look in the greater Montreal area, we are expecting some showers and maybe even a few thunderstorms later tonight. Tonight's low is 19 degrees. That's for Montreal. Right now in Quebec City, it's 29. Humidex of 35. And tonight, partly cloudy in Quebec City. Tomorrow, it'll be mainly sunny. A high of 30 degrees, but that humidity sticks around. Tomorrow's Humidex value in Quebec City is 37. Taking a look right now at the Laurentians, we have right now, it is 28 degrees in Mont-Tremblant, feeling like 35 with that humidity. Tomorrow in the Laurentians, what we are expecting is a bit of a mixed bag for tomorrow in the Laurentians. Sunny in the morning, clouding over in the afternoon with possible showers, a high of 27. Again, still humid though. Humidex in the mid-30s. In the townships, showers, possible thunderstorms tonight and unsettled again tomorrow. Cloudy with some scattered showers, a high of 30. Feeling like the high 30s with that Humidex, a 37 or so. And in the Gaspé, 18 degrees, just a few clouds tonight. Not as hot and humid in the Gaspé tomorrow, a high of 26 degrees. Grab the umbrella, though. You might see the occasional shower sprinkling by tomorrow in the Gaspé. Time now for some music. It's Indigenous Artists Week on Let's Go this week. So here's Duke Eatman. This is his pick of the day.

Hi, Sabrina. My pick of the day today for our special theme week is Robbie Robertson with Somewhere Down a Crazy River. This was a classic hit song from the Canadian Mohawk legend's self-titled debut album released in 1987 on Geffen Records. Welcome to another special theme week here on Let's Go. We'll have special theme weeks here on the show all summer long. The 36th edition of the International First Peoples Festival opened on Tuesday and runs until August 14th. I'll be broadcasting live from the festival this Friday during the 3 o'clock and 5 o'clock hours. This week, I hope you all enjoyed Indigenous Artist Week. Oh, we lost a special one when the great Robbie Robertson passed away from prostate cancer in 2023 in a Los Angeles hospital. He asked that instead of sending flowers that people make donations to the Six Nations of the Grand River. His heritage and culture were always important to Robbie. Born in 1943 in Toronto, Robbie spent a lot of his childhood with his Mohawk mother on the Six Nations of the Grand River Nation Reserve, just outside of Toronto. He began playing in rock bands when he was just 13 and was an amazing guitarist. He later joined the legendary Ronnie Hawkins and the Hawks in Toronto, which eventually morphed into the band and became Bob Dylan's first backing electric band. The band later stepped out on their own, with Robbie being their chief songwriter and becoming legends themselves. Robbie would be the chief composer of songs for the poster band of Americana. Ironic, isn't it? He later worked in scoring films. Robbie Robertson will be missed. This song right here from 87 takes me back. See the images of romance, pomp and circumstance, and listening to the music of Little Willie John. Robbie Robertson, one of the country's greatest poets and maybe one of the greatest poets ever. So, my pick of the day today, I hope you enjoyed Indigenous Artist Week. Tomorrow I'll be broadcasting live from the 36th edition of the International First Peoples Festival at Place du Festival during the 3 o'clock and 5 o'clock hours. Here's the late great and the one and only Robbie Robertson with Somewhere Down a Crazy River.

0: Somewhere Down the Crazy River, Robbie Robertson wrapping up Indigenous Artists Week. And do tune in tomorrow because Duke will be live here in Montreal. There is the First Peoples Festival. It's the 36th edition. And so Duke will be broadcasting live from there tomorrow. It's all happening at Place des Festivals. And Duke will be joined by organizers and artists who will be performing. So that'll be a fun one to check in with Duke tomorrow from Place des Festivals. Lita, you know it's summer in the city when every other day there's a festival. Yes. It's like we're packing them all in here. We're trying to see as much as we can here in Montreal. It's a busy time of year.
1: It is such a busy time of the year, and we're having overall a pretty good time. If you're taking public transit, it's all working very well. No complaints. I checked in with the REM and the EXO trains all flowing nicely along Metro. No problems. Not a good day for some people, though. A couple of crashes. We have another one right now on the Metropolitan westbound at St. Denis with two vehicles. It's in the left-hand lane too. So unfortunately, emergency vehicles heading there now. The backup has gone as far back as the La Corder area. And considering the time of the year, that is pretty heavy. And right now also a problem on the 136 westbound, a stall around Atwater. And it is in the right-hand lane, but it's in that hidden curve. So watch out in that area too.
0: Okay, Lita, thank you very much. We'll check back in with you before news time in about 10 minutes. Right now, we're going to talk about youth and mental health, because more young people are reaching out for mental health support, specifically late at night. And this is according to numbers from Kids Help Phone, which is a 24/7 mental health hotline for youth. And the organization says that so far this year, if you look at the first 6 months of this year compared to last year, overnight texts in Montreal rose 13%, and the group says that it receives a text message about every 90 seconds. Now, Rebecca Shields is the CEO and president of Kids Help Phone, and she spoke to Sean Henry on Daybreak this morning.
2: This is really about a significant shift in the pressures that young people are facing.
3: Yeah.
2: I don't think it's just because they know about us more. Okay. I think it's because they need us more. The most important thing about having a service like Kids Help Phone is that we're there to answer when they call. And we build that trust that when you reach out, no matter what you want to reach out about, that we're here to listen and have that best possible interaction. Because I think, Sean, we know when the system isn't there, when you reach out and it doesn't pick up, you lose trust. And that isolation builds a lifetime of struggle. Yeah. And so that's why services like this are so important.
0: That's Rebecca Shields, the CEO and president of Kids Help Phone. Now, she went on to say in that interview with Sean Henry that there are three main topics that young people are seeking support for: relationships, depression, and stress and anxiety. Well, joining me now is Srividya Iyer, who is the Canada Research Chair in Youth, Mental Health, and Learning Health Systems, and a professor as well in the Department of Psychiatry at McGill. And she joins us now in studio. Srividya Iyer, good afternoon. Thank you so much for coming in.
4: Good afternoon to you, too.
0: What do you make of these figures here from Kids Help Phone showing an increase in calls specifically late at night?
4: I think it's certainly an important signal that we need to make sense of. One, we know that this probably signals that there's an increase in distress, and so that's important. And this is something that we've been noticing since about 2010. Across the board, there's been an increase in young people seeking help and young people also expressing anxiety, depression, and increased stress. The second thing I would say is that there's also an increase in awareness and willingness to seek help. So it's not one or the other. It's probably a combination of the two. And with respect to text messaging, I think it also reflects a change in communication preferences of young people. So if you see young people, even to communicate with their family and friends, they much prefer text messaging.
0: Yes,
4: it's
0: yes.
4: quick,
0: you
4: it's
0: hear
4: rapid.
0: People, don't call me, just send
4: yes.
0: a text.
4: So, yeah. And in this case, it's also anonymous, it's private, it's easier to share things that might be much more difficult to share if you're actually talking face to face. So it's a little bit also changing communication preferences. So it's probably a number of factors at play here.
0: I was wondering about the anonymity factor, because if I text text in, no one really knows, you know, who the message is coming from. You wonder if youth feel just more comfortable communicating that way without having any stigma attached to them personally.
4: Absolutely. So you do have anonymity also with crisis centers or a phone line, but there's still a voice. In this case, it's really a lot more private and a lot more anonymous because you're texting and you don't even feel like there's a voice to the person. Mm-hmm. So it is true that what they've noticed in research on text messaging is that sometimes people do say they share things they've not otherwise shared with anyone.
0: I wonder if it's more honest.
4: Yes, it's more honest. It probably also feels safer.
0: So as a professor of psychiatry, does this come up when you're teaching your students? I mean, does it mean that you have to think about, you know, what psychiatry will look like 10 years from now, 15 years from now? And you know, are there new approaches for psychiatrists to take on?
4: Mm-hmm. I do think that we keep visiting this sort of question of like, will it become all digital? Will it be all text? And again and again, even with young people, we land on the fact that ultimately you need a menu of options. You need services like Kids Help Phone, but you also need services in person. And most young people, if you ask them, they do really prefer having this sort of combination and also having the possibility of digital and face-to-face support. So we're really not talking about one or the other. And the fact being, irrespective of what we're talking about, it needs to be youthful. Friendly, it needs to feel safe, it needs to be available and accessible to young people.
0: Yeah, so how do you make it youth friendly?
4: So the bottom line to making something youth friendly is designing it with them. So for the longest time, I know it doesn't sound like rocket science, but for the longest time, healthcare was designed by either healthcare providers or researchers or institutions. It shouldn't have taken so long, but now I think we've increasingly realized that the only way to design something to be friendly is to actually ask the people for whom you're designing the services. So sit down with them, sit down with communities, also make sure you're hearing diverse voices, because different communities, different types of young people might have different preferences. So really co-designing services. And it's really increasingly the case, particularly in Canada, that we're doing that more and more.
0: Hmm. In terms of, you know, the system that we have now, which you say maybe has not been the most, you know, intuitive to turn to and even youth friendly, but the wait times, do you think the wait times for mental health support, does that have anything to do with youth deciding to turn to a service like Kids Help Phone and say, I'm going to call a hotline instead, as opposed to waiting for professional help?
4: Yeah, I think it's probably a number of factors. Certainly there have been wait times and there still are wait times for certain kinds of services. It is something that we are tackling more and more in Canada. There's still a lot more work to do. For instance, almost everywhere in Canada now we are investing in services that are being called integrated youth services. So they're really one-stop shops in the community. You can walk in, you can call. There is no wait list. Here in Quebec, it's called Aerovert. In Ontario, it's called Youth Wellness Hubs Ontario. And the idea is really that these are accessible and they bring together a number of services that young people need. So we're doing something quite positive in Canada to make services available almost on the same day for young people. Wait times do, however, exist for certain services that you might need, like longer-term psychotherapy or if you need help for eating disorders, so certain things. And that might actually be one factor prompting this increase in help seeking through text. The other thing is at night, many services don't work. So if you notice, the statistic is about the evening and nighttime. And evening and nighttime is also a time when you tend to feel a little bit more vulnerable. Some of the emotions feel more intense.
0: You might be a little bit more processing the day you had.
4: Absolutely.
0: Yeah, you're digesting at the end of the day, thinking, what happened today? Why was I upset?
4: Absolutely. And, you know, you might reach out to a friend who's asleep or your family who's also probably asleep. So nighttime is a very particular time and most services don't really operate at nighttime. So one of the other things that's really cool about this is that it shows that it's nice to have one more service. It's the same pattern you also notice for crisis centers in many communities, especially in Indigenous communities. Many crisis centers also have a high level of people reaching out during the evenings and early mornings. Yeah. So it does seem to be a time when other services may not be available and you might be feeling vulnerable. You might be ruminating, like you said.
0: Yeah. Let's just end off with some tips here. I mean, what are some practical ways that we can support young people and that they can support each other and support their peers before it gets to a crisis point? You know, just have someone to, you know, bounce ideas off of and maybe vent to. What practical ways can we do that?
4: I think maybe like three very quick things. One, I think each of us can be one good adult or one good friend in a young person's network. And we know from research that more than anything technical, just being there for young people, listening, paying attention, noticing changes, telling them that you care really, really matters more than you think. So that's sort of an easy thing for everyone, a coach, a teacher, a counselor, a friend, a family member, a parent. The second thing is I do think we need to do what we can to also acknowledge that society is becoming very complex and changing for young people. So this isn't just about problems emerging from nowhere. We're talking about a society with growing prices, housing becoming difficult to afford, climate change. What can we do as a society to really look at some of these trends and create a society that seems more hopeful for young people in the future?
0: Sravidya Iyer, thank you so much for your expertise. Really appreciate it.
4: Thank you so much. Bye-bye.
0: And thank you for coming to studio. That is Sravidya Iyer, Canada Research Chair in Youth, Mental Health and Learning Health Systems and a professor in the Department of Psychiatry at McGill. You can get your text in 514-566-9066. Let's go to Lita for a look at the roads.
1: And things are relatively calm now on the Metropolitan in the westbound direction. We had that big accident. Lasted for about 10 minutes. They swooped in, took it out of the way, and things are much better now. Still is a delay, though, from L'École d'Air through the Decatur interchange, but I see it's picking up speed at this point, and all forms of public transit still working very well.
0: Take a hydration break. 28 degrees, Humidex right now of 37. Another hot, sticky day tomorrow right across the province of Quebec. Your news is next.
3: This is CBC News. Good afternoon, it's 4:30. I'm Jay Turnbull with the CBC News for Quebec. There's a new development in the investigation of four Quebec men with military ties accused of violent extremism. One of the Canadian Armed Forces members charged is no longer in the military. Sarah Kate Delair reports.
5: Information obtained by the Canadian press confirms Marc-Carel Chabot is no longer a member of the Canadian Armed Forces. Chabot was one of the three Quebec men charged by the RCMP in July 2025 for participating in what the RCMP said was an anti-government extremist plot in Quebec City. The RCMP alleged the accused planned to create an anti-government militia and took concrete steps to facilitate terrorist activity. Department of National Defense spokesperson Cheryl Forrest declined to provide further details about Chabot's release, saying the information is protected under the Privacy Act. The military had previously confirmed Chabot was serving at the Canadian Forces base Valcartier near Quebec City when he was charged. None of the allegations against Chabot, which include illegal storage of firearms and possession of explosives and prohibited devices, have been proven in court. These charges will be debated before court in September 2027. Forrest confirms a fourth suspect who pleaded guilty to weapons charges in June is still a Canadian Armed Forces member, but is not performing military duties. Sergei Dallaire, CBC News, Quebec City.
3: Public health officials are warning anyone who might have had direct contact with a Japanese macaque at the Granby Zoo on Tuesday to contact authorities. Granby Zoo says the measures were put in place after what it called an isolated incident. Public health in the Eastern Townships notes that Japanese macaques can carry the herpes simplex virus, or HSV. Dr. Melissa Genereux, public health director, says in a statement that anyone who visited the exhibit and had direct physical contact, such as a scratch, a bite, exposure of a fresh wound, or contact with the animal's saliva, should call 811. While infection is extremely rare in humans, it can lead to serious complications if not treated promptly. The zoo says it is fully cooperating with public health authorities. A teen from Candiac has created an app that to help people learning French. Yu Yang Tian says he was inspired by his own experience when he immigrated to Canada. The app uses AI to correct texts, explain errors, and offer personalized exercises. Chris Curry's reports.
6: Yu Yang Tian came to Canada from China when he was 3. He said learning French was a struggle for years, made even more difficult due to his dyslexia.
7: My tutor cannot be there with me 24/7. So I was like, I need something. I need something that can help me 24/7, that I can study at home and I can use whenever I need.
6: The 18-year-old says his interest in AI helped him develop ARFQC, an app to help students prepare for the ministry's French exams.
7: What we want to do is we give out what is wrong. And we just say, this is wrong, but we want you to correct it yourself.
6: Tian won an entrepreneurship prize for the project from the Fédération des Cégeps. Krista Byers-Heinlein is a psychology professor at Concordia University. She says a great teacher is hard to beat, but an app can be a complementary learning tool.
8: And I think that's something that is really promising for apps, where really you need to explicitly learn those rules, those writing rules for written language. And, an app teacher, an app that can be very patient, very tailored to the learner.
6: Since its launch, the app has attracted about 700 active users. Chris Curries, CBC News, Candiac.
3: The head of the province's largest emergency shelter is jumping back into politics. James Hughes is the president and CEO of Montreal's Old Brewery Mission. He'll run for the Quebec Liberals in the Vaudreuil riding in the upcoming provincial election. The Quebec Conservatives have chosen Patrick Caron to run in Vaudreuil. The CAQ, the Parti Québécois, and Québec Solidaire have yet to unveil their candidates for that riding. This wouldn't be Hughes' first foray into politics. In 2015, he ran for the NDP in the Notre-Dame-de-Grâce-Westmount riding, but was defeated by the late Marc Garneau of the Liberal Party. The federal government is announcing an investment of $150 million to build 435 rental units in Montreal. They'll be near the Assumption Metro Station on Sherbrooke Street East as part of the Exal Cartier Olympique project. And finally, changes are coming to Montreal's Village neighborhood. Not all of them new. The city is bringing back a rainbow art installation that covered the streets of the locality for years. As Angela Sharma reports, it's one of several ways the city is planning to revitalize St. Catherine Street East.
9: Today, I'm very, very proud to announce the return of the Village.
10: Montreal Mayor Soraya Martinez-Ferrada's cheeky announcement was met with excitement this morning. The 180,000 multicolored balls that formed a canopy over the village were a staple of St. Catherine Street, but were taken down in 2019 at the request of the artist, Claude Calmier. The artist passed away in 2023, and Martinez-Ferrada says she has his family's blessing to bring back his popular art installation.
9: I think it was something missing.
10: Higino Montiero is the interim executive director of Fierté Montréal. He says the decorations were a symbol of the village's deep connection to the 2S LGBTQIA plus community.
11: Le retour témoigne d'une volonté collective de préserver l'identité.
10: And he says bringing them back shows a collective will to preserve the neighborhood's unique identity. But fans of the balls will have to wait a little longer. The city says it plans to unveil the art in 2030 after other renovations in the neighborhood are complete. That includes adding more green space and benches and rebuilding the water and sewer lines. Marie-Claude Roussin works in the area and welcomes the changes.
12: Bringing a great spirit to the village and the area, I think it's going to help bring people.
10: Work will begin next year and is expected to cost $200 million. Anshul Sharma, CBC News, Montreal.
3: And that was the CBC News.
0: Thank you very much, Jay Turnbull from the CBC Newsroom. I'm Sabrina Marindola. Welcome right across the province as Let's Go broadcast province-wide this week here on CBC Radio 1. Lita Polson is here at the Let's Go Traffic Center just in time to play Bird Nerd, because on Thursdays, this is what we do here on Let's Go. We bring you the sound of a bird. All these birds, by the way, are in around southern Quebec. So, it's a bird you've come across. We're not going to play like a flamingo or something.
3: And these birds will be here in studio.
1: Yes. Groupings of them.
0: Now, they are not in studio. That would not be very radio friendly.
3: It'd be much easier to name.
0: Even then, I think I would have trouble because I don't necessarily know the name of a bird just by looking at it. But here we go. Can you tell what this bird is just from how it sounds? Here's the call of this week's bird.
13: Thank you.
3: That's a lovely song.
0: Yeah, it's saying something. I feel like it's trying to speak.
1: Yes, it's saying Robin, Robin, Robin.
3: It's saying, I am not a magpie.
1: I liked your guess, though, magpie. Yeah. I thought, you know.
0: I had to look it up. It's a good-looking bird.
1: It is a very attractive bird, yes. And that bird sounds attractive.
0: When Lita heard this bird, she, you know, Lita tends to blurt, and she said, yes. It's yellow. Whatever that bird is, it's yellow. She's convinced it's yellow. And then she guessed Robin, which has no yellow on it whatsoever, but now she's convinced it's a Robin.
3: I think it's a yellow-breasted magpie.
1: I like that guess.
3: Yeah.
1: I think I'll join your team.
3: So how does this work? Do I guess now?
0: You can guess. I'll tell you what a few people on the text line are guessing. That might help you out.
3: If you didn't mind just kind of winking when one of them gets it right, wink at me, and I'll
1: I'm not going to guess it for any of us.
0: Listen, we've been playing this all summer. We played last summer as well. Every week, Lita would, no matter what the bird sounded like, she would just say chickadee. It was her default.
1: Yes.
0: Today, a few people on the text line, they think it's a chickadee.
1: Uh-oh.
0: So just throwing that out there.
3: I don't think it is a
1: chickadee. I don't.
0: I have another listener. Again, no matter what the bird sounds like, this person always texts in every Thursday to say turkey. So yeah. Turkey just came in now.
1: Wild turkey.
0: Renee texting in to say, when Lita said yellow, I felt the same way. And I think this might be an American goldfinch.
1: Okay.
0: So that's from Renee. I have a few people saying, I think this is the Baltimore Oriole. I got two or three Baltimore Orioles here on the text line. Another person saying this could be the rose-breasted grosbeak.
3: Wow. What am I doing here? I don't know any of these things.
1: I know. It's true.
3: Does Simon Akinesheny get these answers right?
1: He studies.
0: Not often.
3: No. Okay.
0: Sometimes.
1: No, we study. We try.
0: Another person saying, I agree. I think it's a robin. Okay. What are you going with? You'll get a second clue a little later, though.
3: I don't know. I don't think it's a robin. Okay. There's that golden finch thing. Read that one to me again.
0: American goldfinch?
3: No, not that one. There's another one before that.
0: Baltimore Oriole.
3: Yeah, I'll take the Oriole.
0: Chickadee. The Oriole?
3: Yeah, I'll take the Oriole.
0: Okay. Very good. Putting you down for Oriole.
3: But do you know the answer?
0: I know the answer.
3: Okay, well, can you please give me some sort of hints?
0: You're going to get a second clue.
3: No one else can see you, Sabrina.
0: You're going to get a second clue.
1: I'm watching.
0: Okay, we'll talk in an hour, Jay.
3: See ya.
0: Jay Turnbull cannot wait to be back here in an hour for this second clue. Text me 514-566-906.

0: the text line too. Right now, roads, they're not too bad. We certainly haven't hit any kind of a peak, but it is still one of the most dangerous times of the year, or the most dangerous time of the year, just before Labor Day when it lets up. But we've got another problem just around DeCary, just before you reach the interchange off to the right-hand side. But the backup, it's gone to the Turcotte interchange. Haven't seen that in a while. 20 West, it's from Angrignon over to the First Avenue area. But public transit is still in great shape.
1: It is 4:41. I'm Sabrina Marindola. Welcome to Let's Go on CBC Radio 1. And we are broadcasting right across the province. Great to be with all of you this afternoon. Well, we're going to stick here in Montreal for this next story because things are going to get rosy in Montreal's village. Remember those iconic pink balls that were suspended above St. Catherine Street in the village almost a decade ago? I can't believe it was almost a decade ago, first of all. But the news today is that they are officially coming back. So the city announced the return of Les Boules Roses, the pink balls, today. And they also announced a number of other measures coming up next year to revamp the area. Gabrielle Rondy is the executive director of the Société de Développement Commercial du Village. That is a group that represents merchants and business owners and other groups as well in the village. And Gabrielle Rondy joins us now live on the line. Gabrielle, good afternoon. Welcome to the show.
2: Hi, thanks for having me.
1: Thank you so much for making time for us, because I'm sure it's been a whirlwind today with all these announcements.
2: It's been a crazy day. People were like, the balls? Oh my God, but, really? Wow.
1: Yeah, this is the headline. This is what people remember. Les Boules Roses, they were so popular. What's the reaction been today to this news of their return?
2: People are just surprised. Like they thought, you know, they would never come back. I've been at the Assises du Village since like 2020. And, you know, every day, every week, someone like, or on social media, I read, what about the balls? When are the balls coming back? So it's just, it's a nonstop like subject of conversation here in the village. So to have them really come back, it's like, oh my God, you guys really did it. So yeah, people were thrilled today.
1: Give the people what they want.
2: The balls.
1: Yeah. Can you tell us a little bit about the history? Because I recall, I mean, the initiative from the beginning, I mean, those were just supposed to be there for 1 year. I mean, wasn't that the idea that every year there would be a different art installation in the village, but then they were so popular, you brought them back for 2 years and for 3 years. But wasn't the initial intention they were only supposed to be there one summer?
2: Yeah, it was supposed to be temporary, and then people liked it, and then Claude Cormier's team, you know, they were like, okay, let's have it another year, and they went from pink to rainbow colors for the Montreal 375th anniversaire, and then went in first in 2018. Claude Cormier said, you know, it was supposed to be temporary, you know, I'm done with the project, and then the city at the time was like, no, we don't want it that way, and then they extended a year, so it came back to 2019, but then who would know, like, the year after would be pandemic and then, you know, be such difficult years for the village. Yeah. And so the city has worked closely with CCXA, the firm that, you know, Claude Cormier's firm, because he's not longer with us anymore. So the city talked to the family, Claude Cormier's family, to make sure it's fine with them. And, you know, the city agreed to, like, respect his masterpiece and his legacy. And there's a fit with all these other pieces all around town. And one thing was missing is just the balls in the village.
1: Yeah, because he did the ring as well near Place Ville-Marie. I mean, he's responsible for a lot of just that art installation that has become so iconic of the city. So,
2: and the balls, like, that when it was first, like, created in Montreal, it opened, like, you know, so many projects worldwide. Like, we're like, okay, we can hang things, like, you know, and make it an art piece. And after that project, we saw a lot of, like, similar projects all around the world, but it was the first one.
1: Yeah, the suspended art where you look up as you're walking. Now, it's interesting, Gabrielle, because about a month ago, I was at the MEM Museum, the Centre des Mémoires Montréal. I saw the balls. They were there. So what happens now? Do you have to, like, go to museums and fish them back? Are you going to create new ones? I mean, how will you put them back?
2: Yeah, we'll have to, like, create new ones because we're not sure exactly, like, where it's going to start. Like, used to start at Saint-Hubert. Are they going to have the project start at Berry? You know, all these fine lines, the city's going to deal with CCXA for the upcoming weeks and months. And, you know, we'll install whatever they want to install. So, yeah, we'll have to order brand new set of a lot of balls coming up in 2030.
1: Okay, very good. More balls to come. Let's talk about some of the other measures that were announced today.

0: Hey, Gabriel, new road surface revamping with trees, 270 trees, new benches as well, some lighting that's going to make it brighter, especially in the wintertime, and also water main and sewer system, which is underground work. That means digging up the road.
1: That's not very sexy, but very important.
0: Yeah. How are merchants feeling about it, knowing that, you know, the right in front of their storefronts, that there's going to be construction there for a few years?
1: Yeah, I know it's odd to say, but they're looking forward because, as I said, I've been at the SDC since like 2020. And then we talked about, you know, it's coming and they're going to redo the village at some point. So people knew it was coming. So like to have it delayed for years and years and years, it's like, okay, when is it going to start really? Because we want to be proud again to say we have a business here in the village. So they're looking forward to start. So it can end and we can, like, you know, be proud of our neighborhood again and welcome big festivals in this area. So the new concrete actually is very good news because we had concerns about the previous plan. You know, like businesses, they do change a lot. So if anyone needs to like have a, you know, the gas entry change, we don't want it to look like a patchwork after like 2, 3, 4 years. So we want something that the city's going to be able to redo and like, you know, make change over the years with the businesses changing. So we feel it's a very good change that they announced today.
0: With news of this upcoming road work coming, I mean, we have heard in recent weeks from restaurants, for example, Saint-Hubert, that says we can't stay afloat being subject to 5 years of construction. What is being done to support businesses to make sure that they can make it through to 2030?
1: Yeah, that's what we're trying to like tell the city with our other partners. Sometimes it's not the actual work that's like a danger to businesses. It's the years leading up to it's going to start one day. It's just never starting. So that's that was hard for lots of businesses. So the city has a program. Merchants will be able to have like some money like to during the public works. Of course, it's not anything that's going to justify the loss they're going to have during this time. But we're going to work with them. The city knows how important summer is and how important patios are. So we're going to try to have different scenarios. Are they going to be like on the other streets? Are we going to have one big patio that our merchants are going to be able to use during summer? So we're trying to have these like, you know, innovations for the village to make it summer less difficult because that's the most important season. Summer, you know, when merchants have a good summer, the rest of the year can go like pretty smooth. So we're just going to work with them to make sure it goes smooth. But it's not 5 years. The major part is going to start fall 2027. So 28, 29 is going to be rough years. And then 2030, the street's going to be reopened and brand new. So it went from like 5 very terrifying years to maybe 2, 2.5. And we'll have the fine lines when the l'appel d'offre public is going to be like octroyé. We'll know like in front of which business, you know, it's going to be from this time to this time. And then we'll be able to like really prepare our members.
0: Gabriel, just before we go, I want to ask you about this upcoming weekend because it is Pride. The big parade is on Sunday. For people who are thinking about heading down to the village, anything they should know before they participate in the festivities this weekend?
1: Well, the next 3 days are the most amazing days of all year long. Like Friday and Saturday is the journée communautaire. So you have groups from all over province being there, you know, telling people what they're doing. And then Sunday is la parade. Just come and have fun, talk to people, learn about, you know, the people on the street, talk to them and just have a good time. And there's shows every day, every night in the village. I'm sure they'll have a blast if they come in the village.
0: Gabriel Rondy, thank you so much for your time today.
1: Thank you.
0: That is Gabriel Rondy, Executive Director of the SDC du Village, the Société de Développement Commercial du Village. And the city announcing today, yes, the pink balls are coming back, but also a whole revitalization that is set to start next fall and last until 2030. New roads, trees, benches, lighting, and yes, even underground infrastructure that will be new water mains and sewer system. Lita, over to you for a look at the roads and transit.
2: And they actually aren't doing too badly in most areas. We do have an incident though on the 20 East just at the merge with Takari South just happened. And they are on the scene though. The Ministère or the security vehicles are on the scene. Hopefully gone shortly. The also Metropolitan in the eastbound direction. Another issue on that route around Saint-Laurent with a right-hand lane stalled vehicle. vehicle. And in Laval, along the 440 eastbound, unfortunately at the 15, a 5-vehicle accident in the left and the right lane. Center lane is okay, but it's really busy at this point, so I'm going to be watching that on the cameras.

0: Just Too Little Too Late. That is masked country crooner Orville Peck. He's working on a brand new album. Now, Peck will be coming to Montreal in November. He's going to be playing at MTELUS on November the 19th. Let's get your latest business news now. Chris Edwards is here from the business desk. Hi, Chris. Good afternoon.
1: Good afternoon, Sabrina.
0: Let's start off now that we know some details on this deal struck between WestJet and its flight attendants. So what do we know so far that they've agreed to?
1: WestJet's flight attendants are going to be getting an 18% raise over the next 3 years and get a premium, in other words, be paid for work they do before and after flights. Flight attendants will also get more time off and higher food and uniform allowances. But it was really the on-the-ground compensation that was the real sticking point here, because it sets another standard for Canadian flight attendants. So by December of 2028, WestJet flight attendants will be paid for 100% of the time they work before and after flights. Air Canada flight attendants, by the way, got a similar deal last year. They'll get paid 70% of their hourly wage for on-the-ground work, though their payment structure is slightly different. I spoke to labor expert Charlotte Yates about this. She teaches political economy at the University of Guelph, and she says this sets a major precedent.
2: When it's a new thing that you're gaining collective bargaining language on, you may not get everything you want. You won't get everything you want, but it provides you with an opening. It opens the door that the employer is saying, okay, we're taking seriously what you're saying, and we're willing to bargain not just now, but in the future. In other words, they've opened up a whole new area, which the employer has agreed they will have conversations about how to compensate people for that work. That's significant.
1: I'll note that union members still need to vote to approve this, so it's not set in stone just yet. They'll vote on the deal in September.
0: Chris, let's end off on a story here about streaming services, because streaming services, for people who are subscribed to a few of them, you may have noticed, if you look at your bill, a lot of the streaming services have been raising their prices for a while. It keeps creeping up and up. But now Disney Plus is considering a free subscription tier. So, Chris, I'm guessing this means it has ads.
1: It definitely will have ads. Disney CEO Josh D'Amaro confirmed in its latest earnings call that it's exploring an entirely free tier. But I should note that Disney Plus does have a $9 a month tier that has ads. They interrupt movies and TV shows to play. And presumably this tier would have a lot more of those interruptions in addition to other content limitations. Netflix and Paramount Plus, by the way, have also reportedly considered this. But remember, streaming services began famously as places with zero ads. The whole model was based around funding content with subscribers and not advertisers. And that made the whole experience different from regular TV. Even the shows themselves were written not thinking that there would have to be a pause in the narrative every few minutes for an ad. So if these plans go through, we will be at a point where we'll have gone full circle again and arrived back at the point where TV shows are going to be free to watch, but reliant on those ad interruptions.
0: I see. Okay, Chris, thank you very much. We'll leave it there for today for the business news. Now, though, it is time for the next iteration of Bird Nerd, because it's time for your second clue. I'm going to pull up the text messages that people have been sending in. I'll go through them. But first, let me refresh your memory as we broadcast here right across the province. This might be your first time playing Bird Nerd, but throughout the summer, we do this on Thursdays. We play the call of a bird. We get fun facts about the bird once it's revealed what it is. But until then, do you know what this bird is? And Lita, when you heard that, you said yellow. It's yellow.
3: Yeah.
0: It's yellow.
3: Mm-hmm.
0: And I have a few messages on the text line. One person texting in, this is from Renee, saying, when Lita said yellow, I felt the same way. And so I'm thinking maybe it's an American goldfinch. I have a couple of goldfinches, more than a couple, here on the text line. So, Lita, I don't know if you planted the seed that it's yellow and now people are thinking goldfinch, but people say this sounds like a goldfinch. I have a few people saying robin, because, Lita, although you said it's yellow, you ultimately went with robin. A few people saying, yes, I agree, this is a robin.
3: Okay.
0: I have a few people saying the Baltimore Oriole. A few people saying chickadee, which, Lita, you've said chickadee this whole time forever.
3: Yeah.
0: Colleen from Dorval saying, I believe the bird call is that of a rose-breasted grosbeak.
3: Now, I wouldn't know. It sounds pretty, though. The rose-nested...
0: Rose-breasted,
3: okay.
0: Grosbeak. What did you go with, Chris? You went with Lita and said Robin, right? Yeah.
1: I did, yes. I followed Lita's lead.
0: Okay.
3: We need clues.
0: Well, here's your second clue. Lita, I mean, your instinct was to say this is yellow.
3: Yes.
0: Okay. I'm going to tell you.
3: Uh-huh.
0: It's orange.
1: Oh.
0: It's mostly orange.
3: Okay.
0: Not yellow.
3: I don't know an orange
0: bird.
3: Does
0: that help you?
3: No. Not at all.
1: No.
3: I have to stay with Robin.
0: Well,
3: then.
0: The Robin has orange.
3: Okay, well, I'm going Robin. Robin all the way now.
0: Chris, what are you thinking?
1: I'm sticking with Robin.
0: There you go. The red-breasted Robin has that orange chest, that orange breast. Okay, thank you very much to you both, and we'll get the answer before the end of the show. Chris, have a great evening.
1: You too, Sabrina.
0: That is Chris Edwards from the CBC Business Desk. Get your texts in, 514-566-9066. Lita, let's look at the roads.
3: You know, I'm looking at right now at Percé because I just want to, and that camera suggests that it's a beautiful day there still, and looks like the water is quite calm, so not a lot of wind also, and not a lot of traffic in that area.
0: It's hot out there, 28 in Montreal, feels like 37 with the Humidex. Quebec City, 29, Humidex of 35. Your news is next.
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5: 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A Vancouver Island couple are wrapping up a hike across Canada, taking their final steps of the 15,000-kilometer journey in Victoria. What they learned about this country along the way. Coming up on The Current.
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6: I'm Tashana Reed. Two teenagers face charges for shooting at the U.S. consulate in Toronto last week. Plus, the latest on Canada and U.S. trade negotiations. And the spread of wildfires in B.C. forces more evacuations. These top stories coming up on Your World Tonight.
7: From CBC News, The World This Hour, I'm Gina Louise Phillips. BC Premier David Eby has welcomed a group of Mexican firefighters who arrived to help battle more than 100 wildfires across the province.
8: They will provide much needed support and relief for our frontline wildfighters to be able to recover.
7: One wildfire on the west side of Okanagan Lake is forcing new evacuations. And Eby expressed his frustration with people who ignore evacuation orders.
8: If you are asked to leave your community, please do evacuate. We've already had examples this year of our wildfire fighters having to go into dangerous situations to rescue people from communities that had already been evacuated.
7: EB says the next 2 weeks will be critical as hot temperatures are expected for much of the province. Across the border, officials say they're making progress in containing the fires in and around the city of Spokane. A cluster of three major wildfires has devastated entire communities in eastern Washington state. Julia Wong has this.
9: The temperatures are starting to rise and that wind is starting to pick up. And this is the concern that officials have had over the last few days. Conditions had been pretty decent in trying to attack this fire. But the rise in temperatures, the change in wind, they were really worried about what this might do when it came to trying to get this fire and those three fires under control. These three fires are between 5 to 13% contained. That's the latest numbers that I got from officials earlier this morning. That's about the same as yesterday. So there's still a lot of work for crews to do. So right now there are about 1,400 firefighters from roughly 25 U.S. states who are here trying to get a handle on these fires. That number has grown quite substantially in the last couple days since we've been here. As a result of that, they are moving their incident command center from a local high school now to some fairgrounds in the city.
7: The CBC's Julia Wong reporting. A 72-year-old BC woman is recovering in hospital after she had her neck broken by a grizzly bear. She also suffered lacerations to her face, arms, and neck. The woman was attacked on Sunday afternoon during a hike near Totten Lake, about 70 kilometers north of Pemberton. She was airlifted to hospital in serious but stable condition. Toronto police say two suspects have been arrested in connection with a shooting at the United States consulate on July 27th. Police say two teenagers are facing more than a dozen charges each. Sheehan Desjardins reports.
10: We believe that these two individuals were offered payment to carry out this attack through encrypted messaging apps.
11: A 19 and 15-year-old arrested in connection to a gunshot that hit the outside of the U.S. consulate in Toronto last week, according to Police Chief Myron Demkew, just over 4 months after the building was shot at in March.
10: We also believe that the modus operandi in this investigation is consistent with what we saw in the previous U.S. consulate shooting, and that is criminals for hire.
11: But police still trying to figure out who is on top, directing, financing, and organizing these attacks. Joe Matthews is the chief superintendent of detective operations.
12: We are working with all of our local, provincial, and federal partners and internationally as well.
11: Police say the firearm has not been recovered and this investigation is ongoing. Sheehan Desjardins, CBC News, Toronto.
7: Donald Trump has signed executive orders once again targeting birthright citizenship. The president's latest orders deny automatic U.S. citizenship to children of some foreign diplomatic staff. They also potentially affect children born in U.S. territories. In June, the Supreme Court struck down an earlier order attempting to ban birthright citizenship, a decision Trump says he disagrees with.
13: I thought we were going to win it at the Supreme Court. Unfortunately, we had a bad decision. Very unfair decision. Our country suffers because of it, and we're ending it a different way.
7: The White House claims foreign nationals are engaging in a fraudulent practice known as birth tourism. Cases of women giving birth while on tourist visas make up less than 1% of all births in the U.S. each year. And that is The World This Hour. For CBC News, I'm Gina Louise Phillips. This Hour for CBC News.
0: Hi, good afternoon. I'm Sabrina Marindola, and welcome to the 5 o'clock hour of the show. This is Let's Go on CBC Radio 1. And if you're a regular listener of Breakaway, our friends at Breakaway are off for this week. In fact, you're going to find out what they've been up to a little later this hour, because we are going to bring you the sounds of Huayno Honda. There's a big party going on there. It's the centennial of the city of Huayno Honda. So lots of celebrations happening, and you're going to find out what our friends at Breakaway have been up to. Also coming up on the program, trade talks are underway. For the second time in 2 weeks, Dominique Leblanc and other Canadian officials are in Washington, D.C. today. So we're going to speak with Quebec's emissary in CUSMA negotiations. Louise Blais will be my guest coming up in about 5 minutes. And of course, we'll play Bird Nerd. So let's do it. Let's go.

0: live. We do have a few incidents out there. Hoping everyone is safe and sound, Lita, but there's been a major incident in Laval and a few other hot spots as well. Give us the latest.
1: Yeah, I'm just studying the one on the 440 and currently in the eastbound direction. Very slow at the 15 especially, and I'm just seeing traffic at this point backing up to almost the 117, but there are also pockets around Highway 13 on the 440 as people are trying to use that route to exit and get away from the 15-440 interchange, which is just jammed. It is affecting 15 North or Laurentian North, which is busy now from almost the Médéric-Martin Bridge on and off right up to the 440. Once again, 5-vehicle accident on the 440 East at the merge with Highway 15.
0: Okay, Lita, thank you very much. We'll check back in with you throughout the show. Taking a look at weather, it's hot and sticky today right across the province. It's 28 right now at Trudeau Airport. Humidex, though, is 37. Another hot and sticky day tomorrow in Montreal, 30. Humidex of 38 for tomorrow. We get relief on the weekend. Showers will cut that humidity. Highs of 28 for Saturday and Sunday. But showers both days. It'll only start to clear out Sunday afternoon. Quebec City, it's 29 right now with a humidex of 36. Tomorrow, mainly sunny, a high of 30. But again, very humid tomorrow. Humidex values will have it feeling like 37 instead. In Sherbrooke right now, it's 23 degrees, but with a humidex, it feels like 33. Some showers tonight, a low of 19. And then on Friday, 30. Again, uncomfortable humidex tomorrow as well with some scattered showers. In the Laurentians, 17 degrees tonight, risk of a thunderstorm. Tomorrow, up to 27, a few scattered showers in the Laurentians. And in the Gaspé tomorrow, comfortable temperatures, a high of 26 degrees tomorrow in the Gaspé with a mix of sun and cloud. Well, right now it's coming up to 5:08. I'm Sabrina Marindola. This is Let's Go on CBC Radio 1. Now, all eyes are on trade negotiations today between the United States and Canada. For the second time in 2 weeks, Canada-U.S. Trade Minister Dominique Leblanc and Chief Trade Negotiator Janice Charette are in Washington, and they are meeting with their U.S. counterparts. They're talking about trade, and it comes ahead of the August 19th deadline. That is when American tariffs, new American tariffs, are set to go into effect on an expanded list of Canadian goods. Now, as the talks are underway, U.S. President Donald Trump, he was at a rally in Las Vegas last night, and he said Canada is, quote, nasty and has nasty leadership. Now, Prime Minister Mark Carney was asked about this by reporters today. He was here in the province of Quebec. He was visiting the Saguenay. So here's his response.
2: Whatever adjective is used, yes, we're standing up for Canadian workers, for Canadian businesses, as we always have from the start. And from the start, our focus has been on what we can control, and that's investing in protecting our jobs, investing in the future, and you see a great demonstration of that here, making carbon neutral aluminum, the first demonstration plant in the world in order to make carbon neutral aluminum. That's a partnership between Rio Tinto, another company, but the government of Quebec and the government of Canada, all working together seamlessly. I was making an analogy in terms of it's hard to distinguish between the firms that from the Saguenay, the electrical firms, the construction firms, other firms that are working seamlessly with the core team from Rio Tinto. And I think that's what we're seeing in this industry and throughout. Last point, which is that you've seen now the start of the transformation in the economy just beginning to show up in the numbers. We're creating jobs at twice the rate of the United States. We have foreign direct investment twice the rate of our nearest G7 competitor, which is the United States. We are seeing growth pick up in this quarter. And most fundamentally, what we're seeing is business investment beginning to pick up, and that's because we've kept focused on what we can control, and the world we have what the world wants, which includes the greatest workers in the world.
0: Well, joining me now is Louise Blais. She is Quebec's emissary in the upcoming CUSMA review. She's also strategic advisor with the Canada Business Council, and she joins me now on the line. Louise Blais, good afternoon. Welcome back to the show.
3: It's good to be back, Sabrina. Thanks for having me.
0: How close are you to these talks right now in Washington?
3: Well, look, I mean, obviously, this is being led by the federal government, but we have kept a very, very close touch and or have received debriefings from last week on how the talks are accelerating. And as you have heard from the Prime Minister, who said so again today while he's in Quebec, the province of Quebec, the talks are substantive. They're real negotiations now. And that is our understanding, and we know that they're working on the series of things, the 232 sectoral tariffs, and they're also working to find a way to avoid the new threats of tariffs that the so-called 338s that would come into effect on the 19th of August. So I think they're discussing everything's on the table, and they're trying to get us to cross the finish line right now.
0: Why do you think that the talks have intensified now? Does this have anything to do with this looming August 19th deadline where about, 500 Canadian goods would be under new tariffs?
3: Absolutely. And both sides have said, look, our side has said it's the U.S. that really doesn't want to talk, these past several months. The U.S. side has said it's Canada that doesn't want to talk. I think it felt like two ships passing in the night for a while. But we know now, because if you look at the specific nature of the three executive orders that were issued a couple of weeks ago that talked about imposing tariffs on a series of Canadian goods, the level of research that went into those codes, because it's all importation codes, as we call in the business, and the level of detail shows that for quite a while now, USTR on the U.S. side was working on this list, and it felt like they didn't want to talk to Canada until they had this sort of leverage in hand. And because as soon as those tariffs came, that threat came through, all of a sudden, the president gave the order to his negotiation team to talk to ours. So we didn't need to be asked twice. Right away, of course, as you know, last week, Dominique Leblanc, the minister responsible, as well as Jeanne Charette, our negotiator-in-chief, basically moved to Washington, where they've been camping out for since last week, and because the talks are that intense.
0: Louisa, we've never spoken since Donald Trump proposed these threats on these new Canadian goods here. I mean, things very, if you will, very Canadian, things like hockey sticks, for example. What did you make of the items on that list, but more so of that move to introduce this in the first place?
3: Well, the items on the list are have a couple of things in common, or we're kind of discerning a few aspects. They're either iconic, as you mentioned, hockey uniforms, hockey sticks, or they're really targeting emblematic specialty goods that Canada, and in the case of Quebec, is extremely good at, whether it's apparel, whether a certain form of textiles, some furniture that we do very well in and have really made our mark in the U.S. market. It's almost like they went at the company level, and they've identified companies that are enormously important in regions throughout Quebec. And I think to apply maximum pressure on Canada. I think that was very much the plan. And they are accusing Canada of being discriminatory. This is on the auto countermeasure, the tariffs that we've applied on certain automobiles. It's the American alcohol that we have taken off the shelf, and is also they're taking aim at our dairy sector. So it's three different NEOs, and I think they were really both targeted because in a way that they could argue there was discrimination, then that's a debate that we can have, but also to just get us, this is a typical tactic by Donald Trump. Apply maximum pressure and then get to the table.
0: Okay, so when you're at the table and you know in the backdrop there are, as you say, tactics, you know, just last night, U.S. President Donald Trump described Canada as nasty. I mean, language and tone like that, does that make its way to the negotiating table when you have the trade ministers sitting across from each other at the table?
3: I think that, you know, while it doesn't help, it sends a signal. But my assessment at this point is that it won't distract the negotiating team, which has been given a mandate to get somewhere. And I think in negotiations, it's good negotiations never go well. They have to go badly to then finally go well. And everybody's got to be a little bit unhappy with the result.
0: Because if they go too smoothly, then it means it would imply one side gave up too much, right?
3: That's right. Yeah. That's right. So he said the same thing about the European Union. Remember, before they came to the final deal, just before they came to finally agreeing, he said it was, you know, wasn't working, and it's just typical. So I think that's a lot of that is noise, and I'm sure it's not distracting our team. And I think our team is motivated, and I think his team of negotiators, and if you want to say, if you look at certain good sides of the situation, is they're professional, they're knowledgeable, and from what I know, we can work with them. So, but they're going to have to come up with something that they can sell to the president. So that's, you know, we can't be naive either. We're going to have to find that middle ground. But it's really important that we do, Sabrina, because the threat for the 338s, as I was emphasizing at the beginning of the interview, this would have an enormous impact on our economy. It's a lot of jobs. It's thousands of jobs and good jobs and good companies that don't deserve this. And we've got to do everything we can, the government of Quebec, the federal government, to find a way through this and avoid this this damage.
0: And before we go, Louise, as you say, these are real jobs on the ground. I know, you know, with the comments being made in public on the part of the politicians, you described it as noise, and that noise, you try not to let it get to the bargaining table. But on the ground, what do you say to Quebec industry leaders who feel that with this uncertainty, it's really causing problems with investments and just with stability in the job market here in Canada, in some of these Quebec industries like wood, for example, like aluminum? What do you say to those Quebec industry leaders?
3: Well, I've just spent the past 2 weeks with them, and along with the Minister Bernard Drinville, and these meetings are painful. It's painful to listen to these entrepreneurs who've given everything to build their companies, who are feel responsible for their employees, and they're looking at us and you know, there's a bit of despair that is setting in, because these are things that they cannot control. What's happening now, these tariffs, this threat came out of the blue for them. They had managed through the storm up until now, and all of a sudden in the middle of the summer they get hit with this, and for some of the companies it's existential. And so what we tell them is, we get it. And for us, it's a priority, and we are staying as close to the federal government as possible in terms of reminding them we need to find a solution here. We need to get to a negotiated solution, and Quebec will be there to help support them. If there are things that we can do, and there are things, levers that are all our own, whether it's the alcohol or others, and we're right there, and we understand the stakes. And so that's what we tell companies, is that we're doing everything we can, and we're gonna have their back. And I can tell you, they appreciate it. I mean, at some level, they know that it's not Quebec at the table, but they really appreciate that we are there with them, accompanying them through this. To this period.
0: Louise Blais, we will continue to watch very closely. Thank you so much for your expertise.
3: Thank you for having me.
0: Louise Blais, Quebec's emissary in the upcoming CUSMA review. She's also strategic advisor with the Canada Business Council. It is 5:20. Lita has some news for you on the roads and transit.
1: Still working on that big accident. Five vehicles on the 440 in the eastbound direction at the 15. The backup is currently to the 117 or Curie-Labelle.
0: Thanks very much, Lita. Well, I am sure many of you remember the torrential rain that parts of the city and the West Island got last June. Hundreds of homes were flooded. Well, some residents say they are paying the price for the borough's poor decisions. And they say they have proof that the city has known for decades that the sector's sanitary sewer could not handle intense rainfall. Our investigative reporter, Leah Hendry, she's been working on this story and she joins us now in studio. Leah, good afternoon. Thanks so much for dropping by.
4: Thank you.
0: You met with several residents. They've been flooded. The thing is, they've not just been flooded once. They've been flooded many times over the years. How badly were their homes damaged back in June, that heavy rainfall that much of Quebec got in June?
4: Well, Galia Des Hôtels' home in Pierrefonds has flooded five times in the past 19 years. They've installed backwater valves, they've got sump pumps, a French drain, all to keep the water out. But none of it helped against those flash floods in June.
5: We still had backup sewage into our laundry room, to the bathroom downstairs, and into the bathtub. So from the toilet, bathtub, everything was coming out.
4: So Des Hôtels estimates that she and her husband have spent nearly $250,000 on repairs over the years, including a major renovation after the flooding back in 2024, and most of that was out of pocket.
0: I mean, I can only imagine, you know, the financial stress, but also just the frustration because, I mean, they took measures. They did take the initiative and try to prevent this from happening again. And yet here she is flooded again in June.
4: Exactly. And the day I visited, they had pulled up all of their cement paving stones around their house in their backyard. They were digging trenches. The backyard was a muddy mess. And they are just hoping that those trenches will help draw the water away from the house, you know, from the sump pumps that are destroyed. Charging the water from the pumps, but they're fed up.
5: I didn't claim anything on the insurance because one day they're going to tell me, you're not going to be covered anymore.
4: Des Hôtels says the floods in 2024 and 2026, they're not isolated incidents. In her mind, they're part of a pattern. She and her neighbors, they've collected decades of municipal records, and they show the city was aware the sewer system needed upgrades. A permanent pumping station was actually proposed more than 40 years ago, but rejected because of the cost. And Des Hôtels says that decision is to blame for repeated flooding on her block and nearby streets.
5: And ever since, I mean, residents here have been suffering.
0: So let's go back to those documents. I mean, you said more than 40 years ago, Leah. What do they show?
4: Well, a former neighbor who worked as an engineer tracked local flooding and shared his records with Des Hôtels and other neighbors when he moved. And those records include, there's, you know, engineering studies, city reports, public notices. I looked over all the documents and they show that city crews were doing emergency pumping along Fleming and Leger streets during heavy rains as early as 1980.
0: To more than 45 years ago.
4: Exactly. And that same year, 1980, Fleming Street was identified as the low point of the local drainage basin by an engineering company that had been retained by the city. And the city was warned that pumps and wells may very well have to become a permanent part of the solution.
0: Okay, so at that time, in the early 1980s, what did the engineering company think could prevent flooding and sewer backup? I mean, did they recommend that the city do something?
4: Well, an engineer said a permanent pumping station, you know, is a good idea, a solution in 1981 to be built in a park behind homes on Fleming. Floated again as an option in 1982, but turned down due to the high cost. At the time, $160,000. So in the records, you see city officials saying it's hard to justify for the small number of homes that would benefit. But Des Hôtels argues that the flooding wasn't just affecting their street, but nearby streets as well.
0: So back at the time then, what is it that the city decided to do instead?
4: So they drilled two drainage wells on Fleming Street to collect the groundwater and try to lower the water table enough to keep the flooding out of the basements of those nearby homes. It didn't work. You know, since then, other studies were done, but the city's discourse has shifted to what homeowners can do to protect themselves. And Des Hôtels feels that's a cop-out.
5: They know it's their fault. They have these documents in their hands. They're just avoiding it and finding every other excuse to tell back the citizens, well, you should go and fix your problem.
4: On this past Monday evening, Dossotel attended the first council meeting in Pierrefonds-Roxborough since that June flooding. And she tried to find out, you know, what permanent infrastructure solutions the borough is considering to solve this flooding, came armed with a petition. You know, she wasn't the only one. There were lots of questions about flooding. And here's what Pierrefonds-Roxborough Mayor Jim Bass had to say that night.
6: It's not because we want to shut the conversation down regarding any flood issues you may be feeling or having or going through. We are still working in collaboration with partners, the government levels, to not only assess what happened in our area, in those specific areas, as we know how the storm went through, because 5 minutes either side, it was fine. So once we do that internally, we'll be able to provide folks with more information in due time, once and if there is no legal proceedings against the city.
4: So there he's referring to a pending class action lawsuit, and that targets the city of Montreal, the borough of Pierrefonds-Roxborough, and the city of Dollard-des-Ormeaux. And the lawsuit says that the municipalities didn't do enough to mitigate the known flood risks.
0: Okay, now Leah, DDO, Dollard-des-Ormeaux, was also supposed to have a public meeting this week as well, but canceled it because of the class action lawsuit as well, they say. So this is very contentious here.
4: It is, and it's not, you know, likely to change. Data from Environment Canada shows that extreme rainfall and flash flooding has increased 40% since 2016. You know, storms can routinely drop 50 to 80 millimeters of rain in under 2 hours, and that just exceeds the capacity of Montreal's aging sewer network. Mechanical engineer Amar Sabi teaches at McGill University. You know, he says, yeah, of course, the sewer system upgrade is necessary, but it's going to take millions of dollars and years to finish. In the meantime, he says residents need to be proactive.
7: If your home was flooded 12 times within 20 years, you don't wait for the municipality to do something. You need to do it yourself.
0: Now, Leah, so what changes or improvements here does he suggest?
4: Well, Sabi says the three most common ways that water gets inside homes is, you know, sewer backup through floor drains and plumbing, surface runoff that comes in through garages or window wells, and sump pumps that fail during storms, you know, because of electrical issues. He says backwater valves are a must, as well as watertight windows and doors. And he also recommends that landscaping changes are made to kind of ensure that the soil is sloping away from the house.
0: Now, a lot of those tips, I mean, they add up, they're expensive. Are there grants that homeowners can get to help them pay for this?
4: Well, he mentioned to me that in the spring, the province announced $425 million in funding over 5 years. So starting October 1st of this year, people who live in these flood-prone zones can access up to $38,500 to help them pay for these kind of renovations. And those grants are going to be part of the existing Renault Climat program. You know, grants range from, you know, $700 to $1,000 for, you know, just kind of simple preventive measures, such as, you know, sump pumps and backwater valves and flood barriers. But there are more money available for homeowners at a higher risk of flooding. So that can include, you know, complex work for foundation protection, sealing doors and windows, or even raising the height of their home.
0: So what does Dossotel think of this, though? Could it help her? Because, I mean, as she described, she already calculates that she spent like $250,000 on some of these fixes.
4: Yeah, she's already made a lot of these changes already, and she's concerned the funding is a Band-Aid solution. She gets it. Climate change is definitely a factor, but she blames the borough for greenlighting more development in Pierrefonds-Roxborough without thinking about the consequences on an overtaxed sewer system.
5: Go downtown Montreal. When they decided to put in the new condo structures, when they were building those things, those streets were all gutted out and they were fixing the sewer lines. Why wasn't this never done here?
0: Leah, is she part of this class action, this pending class action lawsuit?
4: She hasn't decided what to do yet, but plans on protesting at City Hall later this month.
5: I don't want money. 90% of us here are saying we don't want money. We want the problem to be fixed.
0: Okay. Leah, thank you so much for this.
4: Thank you.
0: That is Leah Hendry, our investigative reporter here at CBC. You can read more of Leah's story online. Just go to cbc.ca/Quebec. Your local newscast is next with Jay Turnbull. 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

0: Good afternoon. It's 5:30. I'm Jay Turnbull with your CBC News headline newscast for Quebec. Tensions are rising in a small town in the Montérégie over the future of a racetrack. The town of Saint-Pie says a high school may need to be built on the site of the Sanair circuit. And the mayor says some reactions are crossing the line. Matt Damour explains.
1: The Sanair racetrack has been around for more than half a century and it's beloved by racing fans. But now its future is uncertain. On Tuesday, elected officials in Saint-Pie voted to put a reserve on the land, which means it could be expropriated in the next few years to build a high school.
2: Au cours des prochains mois, je pourrais dire peut-être au courant des prochaines années.
1: Mayor Mario St-Pierre says that in the coming months and years, the town will keep studying the possibility and could begin negotiations with the land's owner. The move has spawned backlash in the community. The mayor even says someone vandalized his car and a local councillor was allegedly targeted by threats on social media. Racing driver Bertrand Godin says opposition to the town's plan should remain calm and respectful, and that saving a track where people can race is important.
3: If people don't have a place to do it, they will try it on the road, and that will be really, really worse.
1: The mayor says that nothing has been finalized, and if the idea of building a school there is dropped, the land reserve on the track will be too. Matt Damoul, CBC News, Saint-Pie.
0: There's a new development in the investigation of four Quebec men with military ties accused of violent extremism. One of the Canadian Armed Forces members charged is no longer in the military. Sarah-Kate Delair reports.
4: Information obtained by the Canadian press confirms Makarel Chabot is no longer a member of the Canadian Armed Forces. Chabot was one of the three Quebec men charged by the RCMP in July 2025 for participating in what the RCMP said was an anti-government extremist plot in Quebec City. The RCMP alleged the accused planned to create an anti-government militia and took concrete steps to facilitate terrorist activity. Department of National Defense spokesperson Cheryl Forrest declined to provide further details about Chabot's release, saying the information is protected under the Privacy Act. The military had previously confirmed Chabot was serving at the Canadian Forces base Valcartier near Quebec City when he was charged. None of the allegations against Chabot, which include illegal storage of firearms and possession of explosives and prohibited devices, have been proven in court. These charges will be debated before court in September 2027. Forrest confirms a fourth suspect who pleaded guilty to weapons charges in June is still a Canadian Armed Forces member, but is not performing military duties. Sarah-Kate Dallaire, CBC News, Quebec City.
0: Changes are coming to Montreal's Village neighborhood, not all of them new. The city is bringing back a rainbow art installation that covered the streets of the locality for years. As Anshul Sharma reports, it's one of several ways the city is planning to revitalize St. Catherine Street East.
5: Today I'm very, very proud to announce the return of the village.
6: Montreal Mayor Soraya Martinez-Varada's cheeky announcement was met with excitement this morning. The 180,000 multicolored balls that formed a canopy over the village were a staple of St. Catherine Street, but were taken down in 2019 at the request of the artist, Claude Calmier. The artist passed away in 2023, and Martinez-Varada says she has his family's blessing to bring back his popular art installation.
5: I think it was something missing.
6: Higino Montiero is the interim executive director of Fierté Montréal. He says the decorations were a symbol of the village's deep connection to the 2S LGBTQIA+ community.
7: Le retour témoigne d'une volonté collective de préserver l'identité.
6: And he says bringing them back shows a collective will to preserve the neighborhood's unique identity. But fans of the balls will have to wait a little longer. The city says it plans to unveil the art in 2030, after other renovations in the neighborhood are complete. That includes adding more green space and benches and rebuilding the water and sewer lines. Marie-Claude Roussin works in the area and welcomes the changes.
8: Bringing a great spirit to the village and the area, I think it's going to help bring people.
6: Work will begin next year and is expected to cost $200 million. Anshul Sharma, CBC News, Montreal.
0: A teen from Candiac has created an app to help people learning French. Yu Yang Tian says he was inspired by his own experience when he immigrated to Canada. The app uses AI to correct texts, explain errors, and offer personalized exercises. Chris Curry's reports.
9: Yu Yang Tian came to Canada from China when he was three. He said learning French was a struggle for years, made even more difficult due to his dyslexia.
10: My tutor cannot be there with me 24/7. So I was like, I need something. I need something that can help me 24/7, that I can study at home and I can use whenever I need.
9: The 18-year-old says his interest in AI helped him develop ARFQC, an app to help students prepare for the ministry's French exams.
10: What we want to do is we give out what is wrong. And we just say, this is wrong, but we want you to correct it yourself.
9: Tian won an entrepreneurship prize for the project from the Fédération des Cégeps. Krista Byers-Heinlein is a psychology professor at Concordia University. She says a great teacher is hard to beat, but an app can be a complementary learning tool.
11: And I think that's something that is really promising for apps, where really you need to explicitly learn those rules, those writing rules for written language. And, an app teacher, an app that can be very patient, very tailored to the learner.
9: Since its launch, the app has attracted about 700 active users. Chris Curries, CBC News, Candiac.
0: And that was the CBC News.
12: Thank you very much. Jay Turnbull from the CBC Montreal Newsroom. I'm Sabrina Marandola. Thank you so much for joining us here right across the province. Our friends at Breakaway are off this week. Well, off. I should say away, because you're going to find out what they've been up to. They've been hanging out in Rouyn-Noranda. We're going to bring you some sound from the city that is celebrating 100 years since it was founded. So we're going to tell you all about the centennial and the big birthday bash that's happening there. And we're going to solve a mystery. What is the bird of the week? Bird nerd. We are wrapping it up, and we're going to find out what the bird is this week before the end of the show. And Jay Turnbull, you did not get your second clue.
0: No.
12: You only got your first clue, so Let me refresh your memory. And if you're just tuning in, every Thursday we play the call of a bird, and you guess what it is. Here is this week's bird. We got lots of guesses on the text line. Jay, you were inspired by some people on the text line.
0: I copied someone from the text line. More like it, yeah.
12: Because our listeners are very smart. You went with Baltimore Oriole.
0: That's right.
12: Lita, you first blurted out that this bird was yellow.
13: Yes.
12: And so logically you picked
13: yellow.
12: The robin, which has no yellow on it at all.
13: Not at all.
12: But other people also thought it was yellow and are pretty convinced it was the American goldfinch.
13: Okay.
12: I have chickadee, rose-breasted grosbeak.
13: Okay.
12: Now your second clue is that, Lita inspired me. Since she thought it was yellow, I thought I was going to clarify and pick up on that point, Lita. Use that as a springboard. Mm-hmm. It has orange.
13: Oh.
0: So no yellow?
12: No yellow. It's mostly orange.
0: Well, don't Baltimore Orioles have orange?
13: You're so good at this already.
0: The baseball team does.
13: Yeah.
12: The baseball team?
0: Yeah.
13: Okay.
0: The Baltimore Orioles.
12: Yeah. The Baltimore Orioles.
0: So I'm sticking with it.
12: Okay. Is their mascot an Oriole?
0: That must be. Why wouldn't it be? Oh, yeah, for sure.
12: I mean, I think that would be logical, but I don't
0: weird
12: know.
0: If it was a snake. No?
12: Okay, you're going to go with Oriole. One person texting in to say it's either the robin or the Baltimore Oriole. That's from Jane. Lita, you stuck with robin because they have the orange breast, the red-breasted robin.
13: Something. They have something breast. It's certainly not yellow.
12: Okay. Janice in NDG saying, I was not sure before your second clue, but now I'm going to say with some confidence that it's a Baltimore Oriole. They're beautiful orange and black birds. They're very melodious. Another person saying, no, I'm changing my mind. American robin. Karen saying it's the Baltimore Oriole as well. So, we have these two choices now, robin and Oriole. Which way are you going?
0: Sticking with Oriole.
12: You know of another orange bird.
13: So he's got Oriole.
12: You're going to stick with that, Jay?
0: Yeah, I'm sticking with that.
13: I should stick with robin, but I don't know. But it's definitely not yellow. So let's go with robin.
12: Robin?
13: Okay.
12: Okay. Robin, Baltimore Oriole, keep your text guessing. We're going to get an answer in 10 minutes. Jay, thank you much for playing Bird Nerd.
0: It was a pleasure.
12: That is Jay Turnbull, hoping to score points here for the newsroom. I keep a spreadsheet, Jay, just
0: so
12: you know. Yes, I have the whole statistics. And right now, the newsroom, therefore Simon and Lita, are tied.
0: Oh, and we could redeem those points for lunch somewhere?
12: We'll see what happens today. The end of the season, I'll give you a pair of CBC socks.
0: Oh, nice. Thank you.
12: Yeah, for the winner. Okay, get your text in 514-566. 9066. Lita, don't keep us guessing on the roads. What's going on? We have some sticky situations out there.
13: We do. First of all, getting over the Pierre-Laporte Bridge once again, a difficult ride with about a 20-minute delay. We also have a closure tonight of the Pont de Québec, as usual, doing all sorts of work on that. And that, by the way, starts at 9 o'clock. Like the Jacques-Cartier Bridge, we have it closing down tonight. That's a little bit before 8 o'clock when they start to do that for the fireworks. That'll affect the 136. And by the way, they're reopening the Guy exit. They're doing that at 7 o'clock, then closing the whole of the 136 down at 8 o'clock and reopening for 1 minute and then reclosing the 136 eastbound until

0: In the morning across much of Quebec with chance of showers and thunderstorms. Another humid day tomorrow. Humidex values in the mid to upper 30s. Well, hometown pride, it is something that you'll find in the biggest cities to the smallest villages. Rouyn-Noranda residents are certainly getting a healthy dose of it in 2026. The city is marking the 100th anniversary of its founding. It has been a century since the Noranda mine was opened in the northern shore of Lake Osisko, and the economic boom brought thousands of workers and families to the region, including some to the village of Rouyn right across the lake. And the towns then became one. That was in 1986. So celebrations have been going on all year, and they do last until December, right up until the end of 2026. Now, the CBC's Julia Page is in Rouyn-Noranda this week with Alison Brunette, who's the host of Breakaway. So some of our listeners, you're maybe used to hearing Alison at this time throughout your afternoon. Well, Julia had a chance to meet with the members of the committee for the 100th anniversary celebrations, and here are some of their stories.
1: Hello, my name is Olivier Lacourcière, and I'm the president of the 100th committee anniversary of the city of Rouyn-Noranda.
2: Samuel Ramsey-Houle, general director of the same organism.
3: Can you tell me a bit about yourselves? Why did you want to participate in this? When did you start thinking, this is my city, I want to really reflect it and really want to be a part of this?
1: First, I will say that Rouyn-Noranda is my city, is where I grew up. I went to Ottawa for my studies, but I come back here because I want to practice in my profession here. And also I have a very big I'm proud, in fact, of my city, and I believe that this year is the perfect time for us to just to be sure that we are proud to be a Rouyn-Norandien, and also just to show to all the Quebec that here we have a lot of cultural activities, sports activities, and we are not far from Montreal. I believe that Montreal is far from us.
3: And can you tell me a bit about your family history, how far back your family's been living here, and when your own family, when they moved here?
2: Oh boy, my own family is, my mother family was here really soon in the city history. I think my grandfather was a train conductor, so he came really soon in the city history, I think around the 30s or 40s. And my father just came here in the 80s. He was in the woods. He was a prospector. So so he came in the 80s, and they found out each other, my mother and my father, and I grew up here. I moved in Trois-Rivières and Montreal for studies too, and came back in 2010. And so in love with the city that we can take out the city from the girl, they say. Yeah.
3: If I ask you a very simple question, why is it such a special place for you?
1: I believe Rouyn-Noranda is unique because first of the business and the people, the entrepreneur that we have in town who dream about the business, but also the city that we can build together. Also for the cultural diversity that we have. We spoke earlier regarding the university. We have a lot of foreign students here, so they are proud to be here, but also they are proud to have their families here, to work here. And I'm pretty sure that we can give a nice quality of life here. So I'm pretty sure that we have the perfect timing just to decide what kind of city we will have in 10 or 15 years.
3: So I feel that your whole reflection on the centième, on the 100th, is really more about what is coming next and not necessarily the last century.
2: Both, yeah. We have to celebrate where we came from. So there's a lot of projects too that reflect the past. So you have the photography here, exposition. we are who we are now because of who came before us. So I was talking about

0: my grandfather, who was a train conductor, that came. 100 here is really, really young for a city. So we can think today about a person who came here at the 2 or 3 years, and it was not a city yet. So there is a lot of a builder that came to make the mining, but also forestry, business. The cultural part of Rwanda was so important at the beginning of the city, and I think it made who we are now, and I think it will make who we are in 50 years too, because it defines us. It's our DNA as a community.
1: What do you think people who have never been here, who don't know the city very well, what do you think they don't know about just how vibrant the cultural scene is?
0: In Rwanda, you have a lot of pioneer, like in everything else, like in business or, but in the cultural, you have a lot of pioneer, and I think every resident of Rwanda is proud, or have a sense of belonging. I think it's the right thing of one or the other events in Rwanda. So you have the Festival du Cinéma, who's here from more than 40 years now, the Festival de Musique Émergente too. So there's an event for each kind of person in Rwanda, and each kind of person are proud or belong to one of these events. And I think what makes this possible, it's that we have a really welcoming. So we are proud of our little thing. I know that in Quebec, I think it's 25% of Quebecers that have visited l'Abitibi-Témiscamingue. So it's really low, not a good amount of people. So when they come, we are proud that they come here, and we are proud to share what we have and what makes us in the events. But I think in the industry too, and in the city too, we have the Osisko Lake. It's like a jewel in the middle of the town. We are proud of all this, and when we have the chance to share it, I think we got it.
1: And when you close out all the festivities on December 5th, what are you hoping will really stand out of all the work you've put in to all this? What are you hoping will be kind of the legacy of everything you've put in?
2: I hope that everyone will be proud of the year that we offered. And also, I hope that everyone will be together and let's see what's next for us. Just be proud of where we came from, where the city is built, but also it's okay and it's correct. I mean, to have some difference, some conflicts, but we all have one city, and we are all proud of where we from. So I'm pretty sure that at the end of December, I will be very sad that this year would be the end of this year, but I will be very happy that together the committee, we offer a lot of possibilities, a lot of activities, and I'm pretty sure that everyone will be happy from their committee, in fact.
0: Yeah, I think it's why we came up with the programming all year long. It's because we wanted to every local organization to celebrate their self. So with more than 56 projects all year long, we hope that the people who get along with the curling, they be proud of curling and the curling history in Rwanda. Same thing with hockey, with baseball, with the exposition, with theater. So Olivier is right. I think what we want to stay is the proud to be here, and also the legacy project that will be in the in the Cisco Lake, in the Parc des Pionniers. I think there's a lot of things that will be in memories for a lot of year. We were asked a lot to keep the soapbox racing and to make some events like we made each year. So I think people really appreciate the get together and the community sentiment that bring us together. But the legacy project, the book for young students too. Maybe the market, the winter market too, will stay for many years after.
2: We hope.
0: And I think the legacy project is really the big one that we hope will stay for another 100 years.
3: Everybody loves a market, that is for sure. Well, happy centennial to everyone at Rouyn Noranda, celebrating right up until December. That was Samuel Ramsey-Hull, General Director for the Committee for the 100th Anniversary of Rouyn Noranda. And you also heard from the committee's president, Olivier Lacourcière, speaking with the CBC's Julia Page. Lita has a look at the roads before we reveal the bird of the week.
4: Yes.
3: Lita?
4: We've got a police operation in effect right now. Queen Mary to Ellerdale. It actually stretches to Côte Saint-Luc Road. And another accident right now on the 20 East, 14th Avenue. And it is in the left-hand lane.
3: Now, we've had a few incidents today.
4: Yes.
3: Okay, Lita, let's see if those are cleared out here before the end of the show. Right now, it is 5:52. It's Thursday, so time to play Bird Nerd. Let's get the call one more time. This is this week's bird.
5: While it might be a little difficult to identify a female Baltimore Oriole, you will never mistake a male Baltimore Oriole in full adult plumage. Absolutely breathtaking. It's an orange, black, and white bird, a lot of orange on it. Absolutely gorgeous. And they'll eat insects, but they also love to eat a ripened fruit. So you could actually take a piece of wood or whatever and put some spikes through it, or just hang your cut oranges in half and hang them from trees, and orioles will come into your yard. You can even buy special feeders for them that are orange-colored, filled with sugar water, just like hummingbirds, and they'll come in for that. They'll even eat little bits of grape jelly if you put it out, but don't put out too much because it might soil their feathers. They're also, of course, will eat lots of fruit berries and nectar-bearing flowers, and raspberries, crabapples, and trumpet vines will bring these birds into your backyard. They only like the ripest of the dark-colored fruits, like the darkest mulberries, the reddest cherries, and the deepest purple grapes. They won't go after ones that are not quite there. And young male Baltimore Orioles don't molt into that bright orange adult plumage until the fall of their second year. Now, here's something very interesting about Orioles. The dominant males, they have a territory in a backyard, for example, say, in West Island or somewhere like that. And these dominant males are very clever. They will allow a subordinate first-year male to come in and build a nest on the edge of the territory. But it's not because he's being a nice guy or anything like that. It's because while that male's off getting food, this dominant male will copulate with his female so that he can pass on his genes to other young. The idea in nature, of course, is to pass on your genes to the next generation as much as possible. They actually get their name from the bold orange and black plumage, and they sport the same colors as the heraldic crest of England's Baltimore family, which also gave name to Maryland's largest city. And they'll sometimes use their slender beaks to feed in a very unusual way. It's called gaping. They'll stab the closed bill into soft roots and then open their mouths to cut a juicy swath from which to drink with their brushy-tipped tongues. And they'll live to about 12 years of age if they're lucky enough to live that long.

0: birds.
1: The Baltimore Oriole for this week's edition of Bird Nerd. Thank you very much to our resident bird nerd and ornithologist, David Bird, who once a week brings us all these fun facts. He's also professor emeritus of wildlife biology at McGill University. And after I mentioned my second clue that the bird today is orange, we had a toss-up on the text line. People saying it's either the Oriole, the Baltimore Oriole, and some people sticking with the American Robin. So it went back and forth. Lita, you were on Team Robin. Look at Jay, beginner's luck, playing for the first time, and he got the Baltimore Oriole.
2: He said he didn't know anything about birds.
1: He did very well. So thank you to everyone for playing along, and I'm getting text messages from other parts of Quebec, from Ontario as well, people playing along here. So I really appreciate your company, and we will do it again next week. I mean, summer, it's coming quickly to an end soon. We have a few editions left of Bird Nerd as we like to explore our summer birds. Lita, let's get a look at the roads and transit before we say goodbye.
2: I've been discussing this a lot. Accidents. We still have one on the 20 East at 14th Avenue in the left-hand lane. They're working on it, though. Hopefully out of the way shortly. But the backup, not quite to 55th, but I can see it going there if they don't get it out of the way. We also have issues on the 136 East. Eastbound, it's a stall, but that'll cause problems for you, especially when it's in the center lane. Oh, and part of one of the vehicles is in the left-hand lane too, the emergency vehicles. So that's creating congestion in that area. Other than that, things are opening up. Don't forget, Jacques-Cartier Bridge, it closes for fireworks. And that's going to be very exciting. And Sabrina, want to wish you a great night.
1: Yeah, you too, Lita. Thank you.
2: Thanks.

0: fingers crossed that the showers hold off. Right now, I see wet weather mostly in the eastern townships. It's raining right now in Granby, in Farnham, Cowansville. Those showers are coming your way as well. A little bit of rain near Marieville and McMasterville. Tonight, scattered showers. There is a chance of a thunderstorm. That's for the greater Montreal area. Tomorrow, hot and humid, a high of 30. Humidex tomorrow of 38. In Quebec City, also a high of 30 tomorrow with a humidex of 37. That UV index will be 8 or very high. So stay hydrated, slap on the sunscreen. In the eastern townships, some scattered showers tomorrow, a high of 30. Humidex of 35 for Sherbrooke tomorrow. In the Laurentians, 17 degrees tonight, some scattered showers. Friday, mostly cloudy with a high of 27 in the Laurentians, I should say. And in the Laurentians tomorrow, it will be humid as well. Humidex value of 35. Look out for some fog patches early tomorrow morning in the Laurentians. And in the Gaspé, 26. Nice and comfortable in the Gaspé tomorrow with a 30% chance of showers. I'm Sabrina Marindola. Thank you so much for your company. That was Let's Go on CBC Radio 1. Your world tonight is next. Have a wonderful evening. We'll talk tomorrow. Bye.
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1: 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Your World Tonight is coming up next. 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
3: Hi, I'm Chris Howden. 2 years ago, 24-year-old Morgan Kitchen was killed by a falling tree while fighting a fire in Jasper. Now, Alberta's Ministry of Forestry and Parks is facing charges for not doing enough to keep him safe.
4: Canada. Canada's nasty. They're nasty.
5: Tough talks. The U.S. president sounds off about Canada as the prime minister admits negotiations have been difficult. With less than 2 weeks to go before steep tariffs could hit a range of Canadian products. This is Your World Tonight. I'm Tashauna Reed, also on the program.
6: As we warm, the atmosphere's ability to suck moisture out of dead fuels on the forest floor, needles, twigs, leaves, increases rapidly.
5: Fiery new report. Scientists say severe wildfires are happening much more often than they used to, with human-caused climate change sparking a lot of those flames. The findings may be no surprise to people in British Columbia, where more residents have been forced out of their homes, and hot, dry conditions threaten to make the situation even worse. Cross-border trade between Canada and the U.S. is cooling, just as trade talks are heating up. Data from Global Affairs shows trade between the two countries slowed by nearly $2 billion early this year compared to 2 years ago. Most affected, the auto and steel sectors. Canadian officials are in Washington for high-stakes negotiations to try to stave off looming tariffs that could make the slide worse. And as even Evan Dyer reports, the rhetoric is sharpening on both sides of the border.
7: Dominic LeBlanc had little to say as he entered a meeting with U.S. Trade Representative Jamieson Greer today, with less than 2 weeks to go before a new round of U.S. 50% tariffs kick in against a wide range of Canadian goods, from cement to cars to hockey sticks.
4: We've been screwed.
7: President Trump has been a lot less circumspect, singling Canada out at a rally in Las Vegas yesterday for abuse.
4: Everybody, but Canada, Canada's nasty. They are. They're nasty. People think Canada, they're nasty. People, I love the people, but they're nasty. Nasty leadership.
8: Oui. C'est une négociation tough.
7: Mark Carney, visiting an aluminum smelter in Saguenay, Quebec today, said negotiations have been tough. You could even say nasty, but that's because Canadian jobs are at stake. He said Canada will continue to focus on what it can control, finding new trading partners and attracting new investment.
8: We're creating jobs at twice the rate of the United States. We have foreign direct investment twice the rate of our nearest G7 competitor, which is the United States.
7: Carney said Canada wasn't interested in making side deals to benefit any one sector of the Canadian economy.
8: We see everything as connected. There are many things that the Americans want from Canada. They say they don't want them, but they do want them. It's energy, it's potash, it's critical minerals, it's aluminum. For us, it's all connected. We're one country.
7: That unity of purpose is more important than meeting Washington's timelines, he said.
9: The deadline is artificial. It can be extended.
7: Flavio Volpe of the Automotive Parts Manufacturers Association sits on Carney's External Advisory Committee. He says his sector is comfortable with the everybody or nobody approach.
9: We have not said to the negotiating team or to the Prime Minister, you absolutely have to help us and forget about everybody else. No, if there isn't a good deal on August 19th, then, you know, Canada has to come out of this as a whole.
7: Opposition leader Pierre Poilievre, visiting St. John's, said Carney has been giving too much away already.
10: Mr. Carney is not holding out for a better deal. We have a bad deal. While he makes the concessions that you would normally take to the table to get something in return.
7: Poilievre said the digital services tax and increased defense spending were two areas where Canada had made concessions for no return. But Carney hasn't given ground in areas the Trump administration is complaining about now. He's backed the provinces that removed U.S. liquor from their shelves, and today he voiced strong support for dairy supply management. Evan Dyer, CBC News, Ottawa.
2: Toronto police have arrested and charged two people in last week's shooting outside the U.S. consulate. One of the suspects is just 19 years old. The other, even younger, 15. Police believe the teenagers were hired online through encrypted messaging apps. Sheehan Desjardins reports.
11: It's high time we stop the revolving door of young people and young adults being engaged in this kind of brazen activity time and time again in our public spaces. We need that cycle to stop.
12: Police Chief Myron Demkew announcing the arrest of a 19 and 15-year-old today in connection with a gunshot that struck the outside of the U.S. consulate in Toronto last Monday, July 27th at 4:46 a.m., both now facing a slew of charges.
11: We believe that these two individuals were offered payment to carry out this attack through encrypted messaging apps.
12: A new video released by police appears to show a white car rolling past the consulate. One flashed from the passenger side window, and moments later, another before it speeds away, going so fast police had to call off the chase. Just out of frame, a police car stationed at the consulate for added security after the building was first shot at in March.
11: We also believe that the modus operandi in this investigation is consistent with what we saw in the previous U.S. consulate shooting, and that is criminals for hire.
12: Joe Matthews, the chief superintendent of detective operations, suspects in Toronto dozens are taking contracts.
13: We are working with all of our local, provincial, and federal partners and internationally as well.
12: They're still trying to figure out who is on top, directing, financing, and organizing these attacks that young people were allegedly paid to carry out.
14: What's making this, I would imagine, very frustrating for investigators is that these are people who essentially enlisted through these encrypted messaging apps who have They don't even know who they're working for, is my guess.
12: Michael Arntfield is a professor and criminologist at Western University.
14: Well, behind the scenes, there's going to be a significant digital component to this investigation. Evidence like cell phone tower data, for instance, is the new DNA. I mean, it is showing up more and more, is expected more and more.
12: And Demkew says law enforcement needs the tools to keep pace.
11: We need reform that gives us the ability to deal with the encryptions and the fact that criminal offenders are able to communicate in a way that makes it very, very difficult to penetrate and disrupt that kind of criminal activity. And as I said, the end result is our communities suffer.
12: On top of last week's shooting at the consulate, police are also alleging the two suspects are connected to an arson days earlier just north of the city in Caledon, where a vehicle was doused in gasoline and lit on fire. Sheehan Desjardins, CBC News, Toronto.
5: The union representing WestJet cabin crew has released details of its tentative deal with the airline. QP says the deal includes a more than 18% raise over 3 years. It also includes pay for work done on the ground, as well as increased time off and higher food and uniform allowances. Flight attendants walked off the job Sunday. WestJet and the union agreed to the tentative deal early Monday. Workers are set to vote on the deal in the coming weeks. Coming right up, more help arrives from Mexico to fight growing wildfires in parts of BC as smoke worsens air quality across the province. Plus, the new type of flu vaccine approved in the U.S. that could mean better protection from the virus. And later, we'll have this story.
15: I'm Deanna Sumanak-Johnson in Toronto. Summer camps are increasingly out of reach for many Canadians, and experts say the impacts are real.
16: You know, there's something about being in a place where you get to try new things, that you can challenge yourself in those ways and really build grit and perseverance.
15: The magic and money of summer camps. That's coming up on Your World Tonight.
5: Reinforcements are arriving in BC to help combat raging wildfires in the province. More evacuation orders have been issued, while residents across the province deal with poor air quality from the smoke. Jessica Chung explains.
17: Touching down in Abbotsford, over 100 firefighters from Mexico marched out of the plane, ready to join the fight against the more than 100 wildfires burning across BC.
18: I want them to feel at home.
17: And they were warmly greeted by evacuees who brought them Mexican treats. Nicholas Kosovic led that effort.
18: We're really rooting for them. They are our absolute most honored guests, and we're super thankful that they're coming to our community to help with this situation.
17: Premier David Eby welcomed the additional support, saying it's coming at a time when the province needs it the most.
19: They'll be providing relief to frontline BC Wildfire Service firefighters so they can catch their breath and recover, so that when the international crews leave, we have rested crews coming back online to be able to finish out the rest of the wildfire season.
17: And the wildfire fight has now reached into Metro Vancouver. Bucketing helicopters tackled a fire that broke out yesterday afternoon in Belcarra Regional Park, just an hour northeast of the city center. The fire has torched through the mountainside.
20: I think it will be a wake-up call.
17: Christina Sutton lives less than 10 minutes away from the fire. She dropped off drinks and snacks for firefighters that worked through the night.
20: I didn't actually think that it would ever come to this. So yeah, it is very disheartening and scary that this has happened.
17: Metro Vancouver says the fire is now held, but the Director of Emergency Management, Brant Arnold-Smith, says crews will stay on site to extinguish hotspots and monitor conditions.
21: We were able to save structures and ensure that the fire was aggressively attacked in the early stages so that we wouldn't see that spread.
17: The impacts of the fire are spreading far beyond the flames. Smoke has blanketed most of southern BC. Much of the interior is under an orange air quality warning, meaning the air is so poor that the risk to health is very high. Chris Lamb is with the BC Lung Foundation.
22: You can't really see it, but your lungs will definitely know that it's there. So if you have a pre-existing condition, it's going to make it really hard to breathe. But the one thing we really want to get out there is, even for healthy people, this can create some short and long-term complications to your health.
17: Fire activity is expected to increase due to the hot and dry conditions. More firefighters from Mexico, Australia, and New Zealand are expected to land in BC in the coming days. Jessica Chung, CBC News, Vancouver.
5: Community members in Washington state are banding together to give aid and comfort to the more than 65,000 people still displaced due to wildfires near Spokane. Ina Sidhu has the details.
23: You guys are amazing. So how many people do you think helped with these donations?
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26: We're just so blessed and lucky that we're not affected directly, so we want to be able to help. It could be us tomorrow, you know. So
25: The Drainies pulled up in an SUV full of everything from toothpaste, body wash to shampoo.
0: It was the primary children in our church, so kids up to 12 years old, and they went around to neighbors and asked for donations.
1: I thought that they weren't going to, like, put anything on the doorstep, but then I was actually really surprised that, like, most of them did.
25: Julie Farley started Project Beauty Share. She says truckloads of donations will be going to those in need, including firefighters on the front lines.
3: When you have lost your home and you have lost everything, you know, we're all about dignity and about giving people hope and dignity. 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
25: Across the city, signs of support are everywhere. Tens of thousands of people remain displaced. The latest count, more than 900 structures, mostly homes, wiped out.
4: Everyone here loves Spokane, and so just to watch our customers, our community go through this, it's like really hard. So
25: a Spokane-based coffee chain is donating all proceeds until sales hit $15,000 to organizations helping those directly impacted. Manager Leah Patton says they're doing their part.
4: We wanted to make sure that all of our wake-up call customers know that they're supported by us. Even though this is coffee, it's more of a community.
6: Come on, buddy.
25: And it's not just people. Pets are displaced too. Local rescue Spoke Animal is providing free emergency housing for dogs and cats of evacuated families. They've also received truckloads of donations of food and supplies.
8: We are taking anybody displaced from the fire, any pets, so they can bring them down, and any pets that people have found that might be lost from the fire.
25: All three fires are still active. Progress has been made to slowly contain them, but crews are racing the clock. The National Weather Service is calling for the return of hotter temperatures the next 2 days and gusty winds on Saturday that could drive the fires in a different direction. Ina Sidhu, CBC News, Spokane, Washington.
2: As residents on both sides of the border deal with the immediate effects of wildfires, a new study has found these major burns are twice as likely as previously thought here in Canada. And that is largely thanks to human-induced climate change. The CBC's Anand Ram has been digging into the report from scientists at World Weather Attribution. Anand, we've seen one bad fire season after another for years now. Beyond anecdotes, what does this study show?
26: It speaks to exactly that, that while we may think about bad fire seasons as being once in a while, that while is getting way more frequent. The study authors, including Canadian scientists, looked at the fires that happened in Ontario and Northwest Territories just last month, finding that, yes, the conditions that led to them were made far more likely because of human-caused climate change. But through some modeling and math, they're able to put some numbers to the expected frequency. The fire weather in Ontario, for example, the conditions that led to that, you know, incredible video from CN rail workers surrounded by flames, the study says that that could happen as often as every 6 years. And for the intense fires in the Northwest Territories, we could see that every couple of years. And in a world without climate change, which is what they base these models off of, this kind of intensity would happen only every 40 years, maybe even every century.
2: So how is the repeated nature of these fires, you know, returning every year, impacting the communities that are forced to evacuate?
26: The authors did touch on this. The fires are in remote areas, but there are people there, and sometimes they have to move out of the way very quickly, as we've seen. Here's Chris Boyer. He's a co-author of the study with the Red Cross Red Crescent Climate Center.
27: In terms of high-risk and vulnerable populations, we found that Indigenous communities have been disproportionately affected by the wildfires. Some of these communities also are dealing with the shortened response and recovery times between disasters due to the recent successive wildfires.
26: And so it's that repetitive strain that can wear people down mentally and physically.
2: The study found that this is a result of human action. What role has fossil fuels played?
26: So the planet is warmer, and our burning of greenhouse gases is trapping a lot of heat in the atmosphere. And that's not like firing a gun, but it's like filling the clip and making the bullseye way bigger. Mike Flanagan is a wildfire scientist with Thompson Rivers University in Kamloops, BC. He wasn't involved in this study, but he nicely explains what warmer air does for wildfires.
28: As we warm, the atmosphere's ability to suck moisture of dead fuels on the forest floor, needles, twigs, leaves, increases rapidly. And unless we see more rain to compensate for this drying effect, our fields are going to be drier.
26: And the authors recognize that it's not just Canada's role when it comes to getting off of fossil fuels. It's a global responsibility with clearly very real, very frequent local consequences.
2: Anand, thank you.
26: You're welcome.
2: The CBC's Anand Ram in studio in Toronto.

0: A new kind of flu vaccine has cleared a major hurdle in the U.S. The FDA has approved the first mRNA-based flu shot for older adults. It's made with the same technology that was key to ending the COVID-19 pandemic, technology that allows the vaccine to be updated more quickly as the virus changes and could provide better protection. Karen Pauls has the details.
1: Every time that we see an advancement when it comes to vaccination for the flu or for any illness, that's good news.
2: Jill Primoli's two-year-old son, Jude, died from influenza B in Mississauga 10 years ago, even though he'd gotten a flu shot months before. Still, Primoli believes vaccinations are the best protection against the virus, so she started a campaign to promote them. Now, she's thrilled the U.S. Food and Drug Administration has approved Moderna's mRNA-based flu vaccine for adults aged 50 and up.
1: We're not vaccinating against diseases because they're uncomfortable or inconvenient. We vaccinate because diseases kill people.
2: In the U.S., between 15 and 50,000 people die of the flu every year. In Canada, it's about 3,500 annually.
3: As someone who studies older adults and people who are vulnerable, I am so excited about the potential for mRNA vaccines.
2: Dawn Bodish is a professor of medicine at McMaster University. She points to a study in the New England Journal of Medicine, which found mRNA flu vaccines are 27 to 35% more effective than traditional flu shots.
3: The mRNA vaccines seem to be very protective in people who are older, who have comorbidities, and people who are immunocompromised.
2: One of the big advantages of mRNA vaccines, they're easier and faster to make, which means more ability to adapt to new strains of the flu virus. Dr. Celine Gounder is an American physician who specializes in infectious diseases and global health.
4: Most flu vaccine is still grown in chicken eggs, and this takes months to do, and the farther ahead you have to plan to grow it, the farther ahead you have to predict what strains are going to be in there, which means your risk of a mismatch in strains is going to be higher.
2: Moderna has applied for approval in Europe, Australia, and here in Canada, where it's under review.
5: Hi, it's Robert F. Kennedy Jr.
2: FDA's approval comes 1 year after U.S. Health Secretary Robert F. Kennedy Jr. announced a wind down of mRNA vaccine development.
5: Replace the troubled mRNA programs.
2: Earlier this year, the FDA refused to review Moderna's application, but after public pressure, it reversed its decision. McMaster's Dawn Bodish says that gives her hope.
3: It's a real success story about how doing good, rigorous science still can overcome misinformation and political meddling.
2: Experts say public health officials will have to provide clear messaging about the benefits of mRNA technology so people can make informed choices to protect themselves. Karen Pauls, CBC News, Winnipeg.
6: The chair directed Anthony Fauci to answer. He refused again. That is what we are voting on today.
0: Republican Senator Rand Paul speaking at the Senate Homeland Security Committee in Washington. The committee voted 8-5 in favor of holding Dr. Anthony Fauci in contempt of Congress. Last week, the former top U.S. infectious disease official refused to answer committee questions. Fauci has been a repeated Republican target for his handling of the COVID-19 pandemic. Paul said he would deliver the contempt referrals to the Department of Justice. All Democrats on the committee voted against the contempt motion. Democratic Senator Maggie Hassan called it political theater.
7: The goal was clear, and I want to emphasize this. The goal was to wait for Dr. Fauci to make any kind of misstatement and then have a weaponized Department of Justice file criminal charges for that new statement.
0: Contempt of Congress resolutions usually have to be considered by the full Senate, but Paul argued that wasn't necessary. You are listening to Your World Tonight from CBC News. I'm Tashauna Reed. 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
8: Okay, copy. The PVC seems to be working right now, so we'll try it again.
9: And we concur. for M20.
0: Astronaut Jessica Meir speaks with NASA crews on Earth. Meir was one of two astronauts taking part in a spacewalk today outside the International Space Station. Meir and Anil Menon were doing some electrical work to prepare for the future installation of new solar arrays. The two astronauts spent 6 hours and 27 minutes outside the ISS. It was Meir's sixth spacewalk and the first for Menon. Happy campers are called that for good reason. Summer camp can be such a special experience for kids on break from school. But organizers across the country say parents aren't signing them up like they used to. As Deanna Sumanak-Johnson tells us, it's another example of how Canadians are cutting back in tough economic times.
10: What? Well, I want to try.
11: It's the sound of summer for many Canadians as kids make new friends in the beautiful nature of Camp Abergwaite in Prince Edward Island. But behind the scenes, camp operators and parents are sweating how to keep that summer magic alive.
12: Everything costs more. So insurance has gone up significantly for us. Food costs have increased. Our staff wages have increased.
11: Alex Corbett, business manager of Camp Abergwaite, says they try to transfer as little of those rising costs onto families as possible, but inevitably, the fees have gone up. At the same time, families are struggling to stretch the dollar as prices of everything from food and clothes has gone up. The result, camp enrollment is down.
12: If I look at returning camper numbers, we're missing about 60 campers that went to camp last year that didn't come this year.
11: It's a trend seen across the country in day camps and overnight camps alike, says Matthew Wilfred, president of Canadian Camps Association.
13: What we're also seeing is that many camps and the provincial associations that they're under are offering subsidy programs, and those are being accessed more and more.
11: Sometimes and when camp is unaffordable, kids miss out, says Professor Aaron Sharp in the Department of Outdoor Education at Brock University.
14: You know, there's something about being in a place where you get to try new things, that you can challenge yourself in those ways and really build grit and perseverance. So learning self-awareness, emotional management, social awareness.
11: Kelly Ho, Vancouver-based financial advisor and mother of two, says she suggests parents look beyond camps if it creates a strain on family finances.
15: I didn't want my kids to be missing out. But really, I felt like maybe I felt a little bit of FOMO. But as the kids got older, I started arranging more play dates and actually talking to parents and seeing what their schedule is to see if we can do a bit of a swap, or I'll host some kids.
16: Let's do a new round.
11: Camps organizations say that if your kids attending camp is a priority for you, to contact your local camps. Some have subsidies or grants for families in need, as they urge all levels of government to help camps with more funding. Deanna Sumanak-Johnson, CBC News, Toronto.
0: And finally, some of the songs of the Loggerhead Shrike, courtesy of Cornell University. The masked black, gray, and white birds are cute, about the size of a robin. But don't let appearances fool you. It's also known as the butcher bird, and for good reason.
17: I was getting into my car, and that's when I saw one of the shrikes fly up and impale something on the barbed wire on the fence. And then the second one came over, and they each started ripping chunks out of it, and it disappeared pretty fast.
0: That's Saskatoon birder Carrie Jurdis, describing the grisly scene in the field beside his office this summer. The birds need to get creative when killing insects, mice, frogs, and other prey, since their dainty songbird feet aren't strong enough.
18: They don't have talons to hold their prey, so they impale them on thorns or barbed wire, and then they'll pull pieces off with their beaks.
0: Emily Putz of Nature Saskatchewan says Saskatchewan is home to about 40,000 of the shrikes and their main breeding ground, but that population is in steep decline. Putz says pesticides are part of the reason, since the birds like to eat grasshoppers, but road deaths and habitat loss are also a major factor. The shrikes rely on native prairie land to nest and hunt, and now only 13% remains.
18: The loggerhead shrike is a threatened species. There isn't many left, so it's a unique species. It's great pest control, so I just think it's important that we do everything we can to help them along so that the next generation can see them, as well as that they can continue filling the niche in the ecosystem.
0: For anyone living in the parts of Canada these birds call home, Putz says planting thorny shrubs like buffalo berry and hawthorn can help them score their prey. Thanks for being with us. This has been Your World Tonight for Thursday, August 6th. I'm Tashauna Reed. Good night.

0: Good evening. I'm Jay Turnbull with your CBC headlines for Quebec. The head of the province's largest emergency shelter is jumping back into politics. James Hughes was the president and CEO of Montreal's Old Brewery Mission. He will run for the Quebec Liberals in the Vaudreuil riding in the upcoming provincial election. The Quebec Conservatives have chosen Patrick Caron to run in Vaudreuil. The Coalition Avenir Quebec, the Parti Québécois, and Québec Solidaire have yet to unveil their candidates for that riding. This wouldn't be Hughes' first foray into politics. In 2015, he ran for the NDP in the Notre-Dame-de-Grâce-Westmount riding, but was defeated by the late Marc Garneau of the Liberal Party. The sky above Montreal's Village neighborhood will soon be a little more colorful. Mayor Soraya Martinez-Ferrada announced the return of the iconic rainbow ball art installation that had adorned the streets for years before being removed in 2019. The mayor says it's one of many ways the city plans to revitalize St. Catherine Street. Turning to weather now, in Montreal and into the Laurentians, a 40% chance of showers this evening, risk of a thunderstorm, a low of 19, a mix of sun and cloud tomorrow, humid and a high of 30. Quebec City, partly cloudy tonight, a low of 18 degrees, mainly sunny tomorrow, a high of 30 and a humidex of 37. In the townships, a few showers tonight, a low of 19, 30% chance of showers tomorrow and a high of 30 degrees. Gaspé-Percé, 18 tonight, 30% chance of showers in the afternoon and a high of 26.
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4: Hello, I'm Rebecca Zanbergen, sitting in for Neil Cooksall.
5: Good evening. I'm Chris Howden. This is As It Happens. Tonight,
4: Israeli prosecutors have laid rare charges against a settler accused of killing a Palestinian activist in the West Bank. His cousin says that's a relief, but the violence is far from over.
5: A call for help. A Quebec psychiatrist explains why he's joining the push for the appointment of a dedicated mental health minister before the province's upcoming fall election.
4: Eye wears the beef. While their competitors hawk AI sunglasses, a web browser company has developed its own brand of shades, ones that harness cutting-edge technology to make it easier to see when it's sunny.
5: Fighting fire with fire. The on-the-job death of an Alberta firefighter leads to workplace safety violation charges against the province, and a union leader welcomes the message that sends.
4: Flow State, the lead paddler for Carcross Tagish First Nation, describes the healing power of canoeing through the Yukon wilderness for 9 days to arrive at a momentous cultural celebration.
5: And Born to Run. We'll hear from a scientist who figured out how to track the distance his hamster runs on its wheel every night so he can upload the shockingly impressive distances to a runner's app. As it happens, the Thursday edition, radio that's glad he didn't take the rodent less traveled.

0: It's been just over a year since Palestinian activist Oda Hathleen was shot and killed. And today, Israeli prosecutors charged Israeli settler Yanon Levy with reckless manslaughter in his death. Mr. Hathleen worked on the 2024 Oscar-winning documentary No Other Land, a film about the forced displacement of Palestinians in the occupied West Bank. He died just months after that Oscar win. According to Israeli human rights group Yesh Din, this is the first time an Israeli settler has been indicted for the death of a Palestinian since 2019. Canada sanctioned Yanon Levy and other settlers in 2024. Eid Suleiman Hathleen is Oda Hathleen's cousin. We reached him in Al-Kher in the occupied West Bank.
1: Eid, is this the justice you were looking for?
2: Yes, it is the justice we're looking for more than a year now in the murder of our community member. And today, finally, we feel the justice just appear after all this, you know, time.
1: What has the mood been like today?
2: The mood is a mixed feeling between hope and hoping that the criminal will receive his punishment. And in the meantime, we saw settlers, you know, moving around our community today in a crazy way that we felt maybe they do this action and this, you know, kind of show because they hear also about the decision from the Israeli court, and it's between fear and hope that the justice will appear again and will reveal on this area.
1: Hmm. Eid, tell me what you saw. You said acting in a crazy way. What, can you describe that for us?
2: Yes, we saw them. They came near our houses. They grazed their livestock in our property. They destroyed our agriculture property nearby our houses today. We felt it's like a revenge from the court or from the new development which happening today by charging Yanon Levy with killing of our community member.
1: Yanon Levy has been charged with reckless manslaughter, not murder. Do you think that indictment goes far enough?
2: This is how the Israeli, Israeli media always try to make settlers innocent, but settlers, when they wave their guns toward Palestinians, they wave it in a serious way to kill Palestinians, to attempt to kill people, not just to defend himself, as they say. It's not defending himself. He wasn't defending himself at that time. He does open fire in a reckless way to kill people, even it's a reckless way. He want to kill somebody. Why he shoot gunshots toward the crowd of people directly? And that's mean he want to shoot somebody. He want to kill somebody. That's why we felt today different than a year ago, because it will help many Palestinian people who are also victim of settler violence. Maybe one day the truth will appear for them also.
1: Yanon Levy himself has said that prosecutors should not penalize self-defense. That's how he described it. Your family lawyer told our producer that Yanon Levy isn't yet in custody. Do you think the prosecution has any chance of being successful here?
2: As a family member and same like his own small family, we believe the settler yet free. He's not arrested yet. But we hope the prosecution will bring him to justice in these coming days. And this will be a very, very big victory for the family and the wife of Oda Hathleen and his mother and his kids, that they will show, finally, they will show that the justice, you know, came and prevailed in this area.
1: What has life been like for you? You gave us a bit of a description of what life is like and you know, trying to live your life. We know that the UN Human Rights Office, for instance, says settler violence in the West Bank is at a, quote, all-time high. So how do you live in that environment?
2: I tell you, we live day and night, 24 hours, 7 days in a week in violence by the settlers who live nearby us and protected by Israeli military and protected by Israeli court system, only to intimidate our life and steal our land and evict us out of our land, basically. And we live it daily. There is a lot of, you know, different ways, violence, psychological violence, physical violence, that, like what happened last year. Our, you know, Oda Hathleen member of family killed. They beat us also. They beat many activists, Israeli activists and international activists. They beat Jewish activists who stay with us and stand with us. They do not do any kind of, you know, a difference between us, Palestinians, and the activists who stand with us. Israeli officials in the government, ministers who are leading settler movement, they say it always in every occasion they came in, and they say, this is our policy to clear land from Palestinians by settlers. And they say it without any kind of shame in front of cameras. And nowadays, this is a situation in the West Bank and how it is led by Israeli government and by settlers in the same time.
1: It's been about a year since your cousin was killed. He left behind a wife and children. What has that year been like for them without their father, without their husband?
2: Very hard. I'm every day see the family of Audi, these little kids who lost their father in little age, 5 years old and 3 years old and 1 year old kids and wife, 24 years. She lost a loved father, a very, very loyal husband, a very loyal person to his community, and a peace activist welcoming always activists in his home and his village. It's really hard to them until today. I mean, the wound of Omar Khair is not, you know, it's yet open, and the pain, the psychological pain, the effect about these children. So their father, you know, in his blood, his kids saw the attack. One of his kids was nearby nearby his father when his father fell down in his blood. And this is not easy. The kid traumatized. Everybody traumatized. The family traumatized. But hopefully, maybe this persecution will bring, you know, hope and justice for this little family and the community of Omar Khair.
1: Eid Hathaleen, we'll leave it there. Thank you for speaking with us today.
2: My pleasure. Thank you very much.
0: Eid Suleiman Hathaleen is Oda Hathaleen's cousin. We reached him in Umm Al Khair in the occupied West Bank.

0: Donna Johns has paddled countless kilometers in her lifetime, but she'd never done a trip quite like the one that she just finished. Ms. Johns is the lead paddler for the Carcross Tagish First Nation. This month, she led paddlers from her community on a journey to the Moosehide Gathering, a biennial cultural celebration hosted by the Trondek-Gwich'in First Nation near Dawson City, Yukon. It was 9 days of canoeing, but it was well worth it. Ms. Johns believes it could very well have been the first time her First Nation has completed the journey since before settler contact. We reached Donna Johns, whose Tlingit name is Goch Claw, meaning Wolf Mother, in Dawson City, Yukon.
1: Donna, 9 days of hard paddling. What was it like when you finally arrived at the Moose Hide Gathering?
2: It was amazing. It was really beautiful. We were all very tired. Every day we paddled was 2-3 days worth of paddling. And then when we got there, we conducted canoe protocol, which in Tlingit culture is, we land. And the Han singers were singing us in from the Trondek-Gwich'in Nation. They were welcoming us, and then we sang songs back, and we asked, permission to land and to join the gathering. And we were given permission, and then we all lifted the Wayne Price's cedar dugout canoe over our heads and then packed that up this huge hill to the top of the gathering while singing. We paddled till our arms were going to fall off. And then we did that. And it was... but.

0: did you cover?
1: Whitehorse to Dawson is 444 miles, but we didn't do Lake LaBarge. We got shuttled across, so it was a bit shorter. But yeah, those we're teaching our youth our ancient water routes. So the Yukon River up to Dawson, you know, we would we used to travel all that way for, you know, trading and travel. So what we've been teaching these kids every year is a different part of our ancient water routes. And doing the Yukon River is a huge part of that. It's a huge part that they had not known yet, and now they do. And they were learning how to steer their own canoes and how to read river maps and how to read the current. And, you know, there was huge teachings along the way for all of us. Master canoe carver Wayne Price, who is making these dugouts and bringing them back to each of the communities. You know, he's bringing back the canoes. I'm bringing back the warriors. I said, you know, I talked with Wayne. I said, you know, you bring the canoes, I bring the warriors, but together we are bringing our warriors back.
0: And what is it like for you to work with these young people and to show them their history and their ancestors and what they had done? What does it mean for you to see them do that?
1: Well, it's empowering because, you know, with colonization and residential schools, they wanted us to forget who we were. And I always tell these kids that they come from probably the greatest warriors who ever lived, because our Tlingit ancestors on the coast did not allow any white settlers or any contact in the interior Yukon for over 371 years. And I tell these kids that, and that, you know, they needed us to forget who we were. So it was like the great forgetting. And this is what I call the great remembering. And this is where they remember who they are and who they come from.
0: And over the course of those 9 days, how did you see those kids change, or did you?
1: We're in the midst of an opioid crisis. Like, I personally have lost over 70 people since 2020, and all from addiction or drugs or overdose. And a lot of the kids that make their ways into my canoes are either, you know, they're orphaned from their parents overdosing, or now we're getting kids who are in foster care and, you know, who are going to be aging out and have no family, right? Mm-hmm. Or and so that's what we're finding. That's what they're finding with us, is our canoe family. And I told them that, you know. We had 3 deaths over the course of this journey. And there were times when we decided, you know, like, do we continue? Do we do this journey?
0: You mean before you left on this journey, you had a number of community members who had passed away?
1: We had an elder in the community pass just before we left. And we had to decide whether to continue or not. Midway through the journey, Wayne Price's first wife, the mother of his children, passed. And he had to face the decision whether to discontinue and go support his sons or support these kids on continue the journey. And then on the way, I lost one of my friends too. Like, you know, so it was,
0: I'm sorry.
1: It was very hard, but every journey is like that. I get scared to go out there because I don't know by the time I get off who's going to pass this time, right? But this is the thing that we taught those kids. We can't die with our dead, you know, like if we stop singing and dancing and journeying with every death, that means we'll never, ever sing or dance or journey again.
0: So tell me a little bit about the changes you saw in the kids who were with you then. When they arrived at the big event, what were their faces like?
1: They were all smiling. They were so happy and very proud of themselves. And, you know, they made so many connections. They were out there dancing and jigging and winning the moose calling contest. And yeah, they had a blast. They had a great time, and they're looking forward to more journeys.
0: You talk about the strength and the resilience of your people, and especially watching the young people show that strength. What does that mean for you in your hopes for the future?
1: It gives me huge hope for our future. These are our future leaders, and that's what we're telling them, you know. We give them everything that we know. We pass on this knowledge, this strength to them. And then later on, they're going to turn around and give that out as well. You know, it's going to keep going. It's meant to be.
0: Donna Johns, I appreciate you speaking with us today, and I'm sorry for your

0: loss, but we look forward to speaking again in the future.
1: Thank you very much.
2: Donna Johns is the lead paddler for Carcross Tagish First Nation. We reached her in Dawson City, Yukon.

0: If you're a runner, I'll bet you're confident of one thing. You feel, in fact, I'm going to say you feel strongly that your performance is better than that of a hamster. You believe that you run farther than a hamster because you believe you have more endurance than a hamster. Well, prepare to be amazed, possibly a little embarrassed, and maybe angry at hamsters. MRI physicist Thijs de Buch has been tracking how far and how fast his hamster, Molly, runs every night. We reached him in Utrecht, the Netherlands.
1: Thijs, it's nighttime in the Netherlands. Has Molly started on the wheel yet?
2: He actually has. He's very consistent in starting just before 10 p.m. and he's now just past 1.5 kilometers already.
1: Okay, how is he looking today?
2: Well, he's currently running at, 3.8 kilometers per hour. That's well above his average, so I think he's feeling great.
1: Really?
2: Okay. Got a bit of attention today, got some new followers. He's very honored and clearly trying to show off, so he's doing his thing.
1: He's doing his thing, all right. And why are you doing your thing by tracking what he's doing on his hamster wheel?
2: I think it kind of combines two of my interests. One is we have a hamster at home who does very little else than sleeping and running. And I also enjoy to do quite a bit of running, and then I track all the possible data that I can. So it kind of bothered me that I didn't know anything about what the hamster was doing, how many kilometers he puts in, how fast he's going. So that's why I figured out I'd rather know and try to check it.
1: And so you found out you rigged something up, right, to track how far Molly, by the way, is a male hamster but named Molly.
2: Yeah, that's correct. My mom gave the name because he looks like a mole, and then it kind of ended up being Molly.
1: Right.
2: But yeah, he's definitely a he. Yeah.
1: Okay, so how far does he run every night?
2: He's beating me as well. He's averaging almost 10 kilometers per day.
1: Yeah.
2: And some days he goes quite a bit over it as well. So he's putting in a good effort, about almost 70 kilometers a week, which I think many people doing marathon training would be happy to hit as well.
1: Yeah, I'm not running 70 kilometers a week.
2: Likewise. Yeah.
1: And how many hours a day of running is it to achieve that?
2: Yeah, so he starts off with a good session of a few hours in a go and then takes a few breaks and runs again a bit. But in total, Strava tracks his net running time to about 4 or 5 hours on a good night.
1: And so what did you rig up to make this possible? Because I have no idea, how would you know that that's the distance he's covering if he's on a wheel?
2: Yeah, so one thing that we can quite easily measure is how long one lap of the wheel is, which is about 65 centimeters, if I'm not mistaken. Then I added a magnet to the back of the wheel and a detector for the magnet, which counts how many times the wheel passes the magnet or the detector. And based on that, we know how many laps he made on the wheel and thereby how far he went. And then by adding a few more steps, like with the timer, etc., we also know how fast he's going, which I can then all log and eventually push onto Strava, where he's on his way to fame.
1: Yeah, the running app. Curious, how many people have been starting to follow little Molly on the app?
2: I was very, very happy and surprised when he first hit 100. But now we're 8 days in and he is at about 4,500 at the moment.
1: Really?
2: Surpassed all my expectations for sure.
1: Do you have that many followers?
2: No. I wish. I trained for a marathon for like half a year and gave a good effort, I thought. I got like maybe 40 kudos, which is like the likes on Strava, but Molly's getting about 1,000 for each run each night. Just
1: yeah.
2: It's not fair.
1: Yeah, I don't think so either. And even has Strava Premium, I understand, right?
2: Yeah, that's correct.
1: Which is, yeah, you have to pay for that one.
2: Yeah, I wanted it to be an auto-upload thing. So every morning at 7 a.m. our local time, his nightly workouts automatically pushed to Strava, and that's only possible with the premium version. So obviously my only option was to get him a Strava premium account.
1: And so as you're watching him do his thing right now, is he on track to get a personal best based on what you've tracked so far?
2: Well, if he manages to keep it up tonight, he had a bit of an easy, slow night last night at almost 6 kilometers. But right now he's almost at 2 kilometers by now. So he's putting in a good effort. If he keeps this up, passes 11 kilometers, it's going to be his best one. So I'm rooting for him.
1: Where is his peak? Because he's 10 months. What's the lifespan of a hamster?
2: I did actually look this up because someone suggested, could you track when he's going to hit a full lap around the earth? But apparently the life expectancy for a hamster is about 2 years. So he's not going to manage unless he's going to run, about 10 times more than he's currently doing. But yeah, if he's 10 months old, life expectancy 2 years.
1: He's practically middle aged.
2: Sort of in his prime at the moment.
1: Yeah. Our listeners know that, you know, here at As It Happens, we love puns. And I understand you've added some hamster puns to Molly's daily Strava captions. Share some of those for us, if you could.
2: Yeah, so I wanted it to be a randomly chosen new, unique caption each single day. So I put up a few myself, but I mainly let AI give a ton of suggestions. And then it picks one every day. I think my favorite ones today, or so far, the ones that have been posted, were no rest for the whiskered, and the fast and the furious, which are very hamster appropriate. I saw that in another future post, he's also getting ready for the Amsterdam Marathon, which as I work in Amsterdam, I thought was quite appropriate, and I'm going to run that one myself, hopefully in October, so then me and Molly, we can train together. One thing that I really want to see is after 20 days of posting activities, Strava will calculate his expected race times. So his peak performance, 5 kilometer run, his peak performance, marathon time. And I'd love to see just what Molly's expectations would be, like his the best he could do, and also whether he can beat me.
1: Well, have fun with it. It sounds like you already are, and good luck on all your races. And Molly as well. Thank you so much for this.
2: Thank you so much. I think Molly is very much looking forward to welcoming some Canadian followers, and I am as well.
0: We reached Thijs de Buch in Utrecht, the Netherlands.

0: My name is Geek. I put them on as a shocker. Man, I love these blue blockers. Everything is clear. They block out the sun. Oh, yeah. I got to get me some.
1: That was MC Dr. Geek in a 1991 commercial for a revolutionary new type of sunglasses, blue blockers, a visionary product that protected our eyes by absorbing, processing, frowning at, and sternly scolding blue light or something like that. Truly an astonishing innovation. And for decades, we all assumed blue blockers would never be bettered, technologically or aesthetically. And then along came artificial intelligence.
2: Hey, Meta, play. Hey, Meta, take a photo. Hey, Meta, what time is sunset?
1: Once again, big tech has realized another of humanity's long-held dreams, to talk to its sunglasses. At last, a chance to say things like, sunglasses, what time is sunset? Or, sunglasses, what should I say in my eulogy for my uncle? All I know is he liked young Sheldon. And to say upwards of 16 times a day, no, not you, I was talking to my sunglasses. And yet, as with all new technology, some people are resistant. They seem to feel AI sunglasses are unnecessary, invasive, dystopian, not to mention embarrassing. And for these people, the search engine company DuckDuckGo has created a very special new type of sunglasses. Now, I'm just a layperson, but as I understand it, the new product deploys tinted lenses set in front of the eyes to reduce the glare of bright lights, such as the sun. This ad explains the concept.
3: DuckDuckGo is introducing the world's most innovative anti-surveillance smart glasses, also known as normal sunglasses.
1: So, no camera, no recording capability, and no helpful AI assistant? No talking or listening. And at first, the strange silence will be so troubling you'll ask, sunglasses, are you mad at me? But they won't reply. They'll just provide a dim review of the world, and even maybe a dim view of their AI counterparts.

0: Corey Hart with Sunglasses at Night.
1: We're going to take a short break now. When we return, 2 years after an Alberta firefighter died battling a blaze in Jasper, workplace safety charges are laid against the province's Ministry of Forestry and Parks, and one union rep is applauding that move.
0: You can contact us anytime about anything you hear on the show. Our talkback number is 416-205-5687. Leave us a voicemail there. And our email address is aih@cbc.ca.
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2: The news is next. Coming up in half an hour, it's Commotion.
1: I'm Emile Niazi, sitting in for El Amin Abdel Mahmoud. We've known for a while now that reading has been on the decline, but a recent article says reading is in danger of disappearing entirely. What does it mean to enter an era of post-literacy?
6: This is CBC News. It's 7 o'clock. I'm Sutha Krishnan with the CBC News from Montreal. Prime Minister Mark Carney says resolving issues around aluminum tariffs could be key to securing a U.S. trade deal. The U.S. president is threatening 50% tariffs on a wide variety of Canadian goods within the coming days. Carney says the tariffs are hurting Americans more than Canadians. Here he is speaking at Rio Tinto's plant in Saguenay today.
7: Since Americans put their tariffs in, their first tariffs on primary aluminum, the price of aluminum in the United States has gone up 58%. It's gone up by more of the tariff. Now, some of that's international prices, but most of that is pass-through of the tariff. So that's not a good situation for American companies, and it creates challenges, obviously, for companies like Rio Tinto.
6: Carney says Canada's trade negotiators are using that leverage to argue for a broader win-win deal for both countries. Public health officials are warning anyone who might have had direct contact with a Japanese macaque at the Granby Zoo on Tuesday to contact authorities. Granby Zoo says the measures were put in place after what it called an isolated incident. Public Health in Eastern Townships notes that Japanese macaques can carry the herpes simplex virus. Public health authorities say anyone who visited the exhibit and had direct physical contact, such as a scratch, bite, exposure of a fresh wound, or contact with the animal saliva, should call 811. While infection is extremely rare in humans, it can lead to serious complications if not treated promptly. Parts of Canada's Department of National Defence and the Canadian Armed Forces will now work exclusively in English rather than being considered bilingual. The change will see people using the language of the region they are in, leaving only pockets of the country still operating in both languages. Bloc Québécois MP Christine Normandin fears other federal departments and agencies could see similar changes.
8: We can see that there's no real appetite for a real bilingual work environment in the public function.
6: The change comes after Canada's language commissioner said there were justifiable complaints over the previous directive. A new study out of London, England, is emphasizing the link between human-induced climate change and escalating wildfire activity in Canada. The study comes from Imperial College London's World Weather Attribution. It suggests extreme fire weather seen this summer in Ontario and the Northwest Territories is twice as likely to occur due to fossil fuel emissions. Jed Kaplan is a professor in the Department of Earth, Energy and Environment at the University of Calgary, as well as a Canada Research Chair in Global System Modeling. He says he fully agrees with the report's findings.
9: These fires are a consequence of climate change, which is a result of increases in greenhouse gas concentrations in the atmosphere, mainly from humans burning fossil fuels. And so as long as we keep burning fossil fuels, there's going to be more and more hotter weather, which is going to lead to worse and worse wildfires.
6: Kaplan says Canada must invest in green energy in order to decarbonize its economy and prevent future wildfire seasons. Amidst a smoky wildfire season in BC's Okanagan, some wineries are concerned about the how the smoke will affect their product. As Michelle Gomez reports, even a distant fire can pose a risk.
10: Ashy, sooty, and undesirable. That's what wine made with grapes tainted by smoke tastes like. Rowan Stewart is with the BC Grape Growers Association. He says smoke taint has affected almost every producer in the Okanagan Valley to some extent over the past few years.
11: You're never really sure how it's going to turn out. In some cases, you won't be able to test it until it's been turned into wine. And even then, it can kind of lurk in the background until it surfaces later once the wine's bottled, for example. So it can be really difficult for a winery to manage.
10: Dipinder Gill owns Gill's Vineyards. He estimates up to 10% of his grapes the past few years have been affected by smoke taint and had to dispose of some batches that were unsellable.
12: It's just another part of Mother Nature that we deal with as farmers. As farmers, we're born tough. You know, we're doing our best.
10: As fires continue to burn throughout BC's interior, wine growers continue to face uncertainty about their crops. Michelle Gomez, CBC News, Vancouver.
6: A quick look at our weather forecast in Montreal and into the Laurentians. 40% chance of showers this evening with a risk of a thunderstorm, low of 19 degrees.
1: Hello again and welcome back. I'm Rebecca Zandbergen.
0: And I'm Chris Howden. This is As It Happens, the Thursday edition, part two. Coming up.
1: Taking charge. Alberta Forestry and Parks faces multiple charges for allegedly failing to live up to workplace safety standards 2 years after a firefighter died battling the Jasper wildfire.
0: Primary concern. As Tennessee voters choose their candidates, we'll revisit our conversation with a Democratic state senator in Memphis who warned a new congressional map would create a not-so-level playing field.
1: And Dully noted, for the first time in over 2 years, the John Cage organ in eastern Germany changed chords. We will play you that riveting sound. Stay tuned. Like I even have to say that.
0: Hundreds of active wildfires are burning across Canada, and hundreds of people are putting themselves in the paths of those fires to stop them. It's an inherently dangerous job, but one case in Alberta is shining a light on how it could be made safer. 2 years ago, a wildfire ripped through Jasper National Park in Alberta, forcing thousands to flee and destroying about a third of the town of Jasper. 24-year-old Morgan Kitchen died in that fire. While fighting it, he was killed by a falling tree. Now, Alberta's Ministry of Forestry and Parks is facing six workplace safety charges in connection with his death for alleged violations of the Occupational Health and Safety Act, or OHS. James Galt is the vice president of the Alberta Union of Provincial Employees, which represents wildland firefighters there. We reached him in Vegreville.
1: James, have you ever seen these kinds of charges before?
13: No, we've never seen them in Alberta before, where the Crown Corporation is being held accountable for actions.
1: And why do you think it is that we're seeing it now?
13: Well, I think that there's been enough information that has come out over the last couple of years, especially with us when dealing with our wildfire members, that they needed to have more training, more experience, and better conditions to work in.
1: I know you've spoken to former colleagues of Morgan Kitchen about these charges. What have they told you about their thoughts on all of this?
13: They're very grateful that these charges are being brought forward, that somebody is being held accountable for, you know, the death of their friend or colleague. When they're discussing it, it's too bad that somebody had to pass away to have any type of changes ever made.
1: What kinds of training were lacking?
13: Well, the training has always been great. The problem that we're having is we hire a lot of students who come on, and they come on for one season, maybe two seasons, which is about 3 months. We bring in about 550 people. Those are your seasonal wildfires. They come in right when school ends, and then they leave usually within September and October. And because the pay was so low here in our province, after they got the experience of fighting fires, they would go over to Parks Canada, go to BC, go to Ontario, or to other positions that were paying a lot more. So we were constantly retraining people. So we're not bringing in the people who have the experience of an Alberta fire. The charges that we see now is something that over the last while we have been working on to correct with the government within like our collective agreements where possible. But the OH&S part of it, there's been very little movement from the government to protect those workers.
1: You know, I think the charges may surprise some people, given there is an inherent risk of fighting a forest fire. And so those people might think, how can you blame Alberta's Ministry of Forestry and Parks failing to keep this person safe when he was doing a dangerous job?
13: You're absolutely right. And we understand that. And that's part of the risk that they take and why they might enjoy the job. But we also have a duty, the employer has a duty to make sure that there's somewhat of a safe environment as well, making sure that the hazard zones have been written out properly, that people know where the trees are that could fall. We have overwinter fires, so they're called zombie fires out here, where the peat moss continues to burn, which means the tree roots are burning. So you could have a tree that looks perfectly healthy standing at the start of a fire, but that tree is actually dead. And that is things that are not being properly discussed with those who are going to work. There is an inherent risk, but that doesn't relieve the employer from making sure it's as safe as possible.
1: And what was missed on the day Morgan Kitchen died?
13: So that's really hard for me to discuss because that is before the court right now. But in this case, Jasper was a different kind of fire too. It is on federal property, but within a municipality that the province is also responsible for. So there was a little bit of a confusion as to who was responsible for that fire. And then on top of that, it was two fires that joined together, and it also had its own kind of a storm that created lightning that caused even more fires. So this will be one that they'll have to go through each of those charges and look at how they are affected towards Morgan Kitchen's tragic passing.
1: What have your members told you about what they need to feel safer as they put their lives on the line each and every time they go out to fight a fire?
13: For years, we have been saying this. They need benefits. They don't have any type of major sick benefits. They don't have pre-cancer coverage. They also sometimes will need better gear. They don't have the proper respiratory gear. And we understand that wildland firefighters, they're in the woods when they fight fires. But let's take it into something like Jasper, where there are structures. So that is a different kind of training that is needed, but they also don't have the proper gear. Some of them don't have respiratory equipment when they're out there because it's fighting in the bush is the way that the government words it. Sometimes when they go away, they're only given one pair to two pairs of gear, but they're gone for 14 to 15 days. And there were issues last year with the hoses, and we had to borrow them from other areas. So the employer needs to step up a little bit and make sure that all the equipment is there, and that if somebody needs something, they have the ability to get it right away, not hoping that another area has it, like another crew somewhere else in the province. And so there's different things like that we need to continue to work on, and the health and safety of our members. They need to be more alert. They need to have a proper downtime. And if they're sick, they need to be able to take a day or two off to be sick, not to stay in a camp where they're not feeling well and still having to go to work.
1: And how often does that happen?
13: It happens quite often.
1: You know, in a statement to our CBC News colleagues, a government spokesperson with the Ministry of Forestry and Parks said the province knows that there are these charges that have been laid against the ministry, but they won't comment as the legal proceedings are before the courts. But ultimately, what are you hoping comes to this? What comes from this? Where do you hope this lands, this conversation that we're having right now?
13: I'm hoping that this comes to the point where employers right across, doesn't matter if you're private or Crown, are responsible to make sure that the employees that are under your care are safe when they go to work. We have this in our healthcare issues. We have it within our corrections and our sheriffs, law enforcement, the conservation officers. The government is, or the employer, in this case it was the government, is responsible to make sure that people are safe when they go to work. And I'm hoping that when this comes out, that is understood and somebody is held accountable for this and changes are made for the next firefighter. But also that we remember that Morgan Kitchen was a person. He's just not a number or a statistic in somebody's portfolio.
1: James Galt, I appreciate you speaking with us today. Thank you very much for this.
13: Thank you very much. I look forward to talking to you again.
0: James Galt is the vice president of the Alberta Union of Provincial Employees. We reached him in Vegreville.

0: On last night's program, Rebecca spoke with British Columbian Sikh activist Maninder Singh about a letter from UN special rapporteurs calling on the Canadian government to do more to protect him after multiple death threats. The rapporteur's letter was made public on the UN Human Rights website on Monday, 60 days after it was sent to Canadian and Indian officials. No reply from either country was included, and we asked Mr. Singh if he was aware of any response from Ottawa.
1: I would have to say no at this moment. I don't have any contact with anyone from the Canadian government on this issue. And we haven't seen any formal response on the United Nations website either. And Canada has responded to previous asks from the United Nations on other letters on other issues and have reacted pretty quickly on those. So not responding for over 2 months to this letter, it kind of begs the question as to why the coziness with India at the moment, maybe not wanting to disrupt that relationship. And all those things have to come to mind when there's an issue of somebody on Canadian soil that might be killed and the government responsible for that individual's safety and the safety of the country is not responding to the United Nations.
2: Just to reiterate, you have heard nothing from the Canadian government about the rapporteur's letter?
1: Yes, I've heard nothing from them formally or even from any other channel.
0: As we told you last night, we contacted Canada's Global Affairs Department for comment, but didn't hear back before yesterday's show. This morning, we received a response that reads in part, quote, Canada carefully considers all communications from UN special procedures and views this mechanism as an important tool for strengthening human rights protections globally, unquote. Global Affairs also informed us that the government did submit a response to the UN Office of the High Commissioner for Human Rights on August 3rd. In that response, the government reiterates the central role of the RCMP and CSIS in, quote, detecting, investigating, and disrupting threats against individuals in Canada, unquote.

0: Today, people went to the polls in Tennessee to vote in the state's primary elections. And for some, the ballots may have looked a little different than they expected. It was the first vote in the state since the establishment of a new congressional map. The recently approved redistricting has carved up Tennessee's only majority black congressional district, dividing the city of Memphis into three Republican-leaning districts. And some politicians and voters say their voices are being silenced as a result. Among them is Democratic State Senator Ramesh Akberry, who we called up when the congressional map was approved in May. From our archives, here's part of that conversation.
1: So these new maps will split Memphis into three different districts. So to give you perspective, yesterday morning when I woke up, I lived in the 9th congressional district. Today, I live in the 5th congressional district. It would take 8 hours to drive the entire district and come back. Memphis has transportation needs because we have a thriving transit industry. We have a major regional health hospital there. What does that have in common with a community all the way up at the top of the state in practically near Kentucky that is largely rural, extremely poor, of a distressed county? How do those people have the same needs beyond like the basic human needs? And so it ultimately ends up that people do not have a government that's truly representative of them.
2: You were speaking in the chamber yesterday. You know, as you were speaking, one of your colleagues sitting beside you was wiping away tears as you spoke. And you said this is not just the redrawing of districts, but the breaking apart of the people. What does this mean for you and in terms of the broader civil rights story?
1: You know, Memphis is such a unique city, right? We're the second largest city in the state. We are decidedly blue collar. We have the largest black population in the entire country. We are the city where Dr. King was assassinated, fighting for the rights of all people. But we didn't have a black mayor until the early 90s. And so this is one of those situations where we have people who don't live in our area, don't understand our needs, and don't respect our needs in our culture, basically deciding that our voices and our votes don't matter. So they're up to be chopped and diluted, that the people in that community don't deserve to have representation, just like, you know, white people in Chattanooga or, you know, other cities. We saw where they have majority white districts that were completely not disrupted. And to see this regression, I mean, it's just devastating to think in 2026, this is something that we would have to fight for. I just never would have fathomed that my generation and the younger generations would have to take up this fight.
2: As you know, Republican House Speaker Cameron Sexton says no racial data was used in this decision, that it was, quote, based on population and politics, unquote, and intended to, quote, ensure the state's representation in Washington reflects its conservative values, unquote. That's his take on what representation should be like for these districts in Washington. How do you respond to his assessment?
1: My reaction is it's not true. And the more they kept trying to act like they didn't know Memphis was a majority black city or that, you know, the 9th congressional district was majority black, they created a web of lies that was so unbelievable that it has to be pretext. Either they are completely, completely incompetent and unaware of the state, which is not true to a certain degree, or they're just not telling the truth.
0: From our archives, that was Tennessee Democratic State Senator Ramesh Akberry speaking to Neil in May.

0: Quebec psychiatrists say they need help as soon as possible. Their deadline is the looming provincial election. Ahead of the vote this fall, the Psychiatrists Association of Quebec is calling on the province to appoint a dedicated mental health minister. They're also asking all political parties to make mental health a priority in their platforms. Leon Tourian is a psychiatrist with the McGill University Health Center and a member of the Psychiatrists Association of Quebec. He's in Montreal.
1: Dr. Tourian, what are you seeing in your own practice that concerns you most?
2: So what we're seeing is a lot of an uptake of a lot of our youth in crisis in our emergency rooms. We're seeing a lot of young women with suicide attempts, and actually quite an increase in that specific population. And we're seeing a lot of folks coming into our emergencies who would otherwise probably be better served with community resources, which, you know, there's a need, you know, for community resources to be supported. And so those resources are just not there. So we're seeing a lot of folks that, you know, don't need to be necessarily seen by psychiatrists, that need more psychosocial intervention and psychosocial support in the community. And that's a bit of the context right now. So issues are related to youth, issues related to folks coming in with crisis, including our elderly populations. And another population that's increasing, but is our, you know, members of our community that are homeless, who essentially are coming into the emergencies where probably they'd be better served, again, with community resources, which is a bit of something that's been increasing in the last 5 to 10 years. Mm. And so that's a bit of what we're seeing on the ground.
1: And why do you think, and maybe you can sort of characterize the increase itself, like how much have you seen an increase in these kinds of cases in the last number of years?
2: So that's a good number. I couldn't give you a number, to be honest with you, but you know, what we have from a what we have as a general consensus is that there's three times as many young women attempting suicide coming into our emergency rooms. That's one definite observation that we have.
1: And why do you think there's this increase, specifically with the young people, the elderly, and you talked about the young women as well? What's behind the increase?
2: A lot of social media, a lot of bullying online, a lot of screen time leading to isolation. And I think that's the biggest contributing factor to our younger patients, kind of more of them coming into the emergency rooms. The sense we're getting is that there's a lot of isolation, and I think that screen time has something to do with that. Mm. So I think with our youth, that's a bit maybe the biggest kind of thing that we're concerned about, which is why we welcome this idea of, you know, having screen time being, you know, somewhat more, you know, framed, you know, in Quebec, that they, you know, they put a limit to its use within our schools and whatnot.
1: Dr. Tourian, talk to me a little bit more about what you're after then. If you've identified these problems, what is it you see as a solution here? What would you like the government to do?
2: We talked about six elements that we thought would be really helpful in terms of direction to take in mental health. We wanted an intentional political entity, so a minister of mental health, so that essentially could have somebody who's dedicated in an intentional way, specifically involved in mental health, because the needs are changing and our classic models of care are not adapted to the reality now. So our first request is to actually have a minister of mental health to be able to coordinate through transversely as well with the other ministries related to issues with mental health.
1: I want to ask you about that specifically, and we'll get to some of the other things you're after, but how would that be different than the minister responsible for social services and homelessness, which Quebec already has?
2: Yes, so that's an excellent point. So I think, you know, that's where I think this started, this reflection on that specificity. So I think there's been a really good start of work done with that minister, who's been very invested and engaged in with those vulnerable populations. And I think we got a taste of what that could look like, that partnership with government and in terms of engaging with them. So this is where actually this idea of having a minister of mental health evolved, is that we noticed that when we were co-working with government as an association, as specialists in the field, where it was leading to really interesting results. So the idea here is, again, given the complexity of mental health, and given that, you know, right now the care resources that we have for the population are not exactly well adjusted to the needs. So we really want to develop care plans that are you know, adapted to actually respond to needs when patients need them. And right now, patients need to come to us when they're in crisis, and sometimes they don't reach us for various reasons. So we want to really kind of be co-architects of transforming, I think, that a dedicated minister to kind of overhaul a bit of things with us as a partner is what's needed at this point, because clearly we're not, you know, we're not responding to the need because people feel like there's just no resources, but there is resources, just that they're not organized in an optimal way.
1: I know some of the things you're after in those other six that you've talked about is alternatives to psychiatric hospitalization, also earlier intervention, finding folks who need the help before they, you know, are in that crisis situation. How would you ensure that people have access to those community services?
2: We really want to be in proximity of our patients. So you'll notice that a lot of the things that we're trying to put in place are resources that are outside the hospital. So at-home hospitalization, that would basically allow folks to stay at home while getting services. And essentially, you know, there's certain people that are in our hospitals that maybe don't need to be. And to basically cater to that population as one good example. The other one is really the psychosocial crisis units that we have. So there is a few of them right now in place. We want to be really intentional in making sure that all of our, you know, hospital centers have those resources so that we could avoid, you know, youth coming into the hospital when they could be benefiting from community resources or a crisis resource versus like the ER, which sometimes is not the best environment for our youth. And the same thing for our elderly population. A lot of the measures that we are proposing is really trying to keep folks at home, but reaching out and giving them care when they need it.
1: And you have a deadline. You want some action. You know, following the fall election, you're hoping this is on the campaign radar of all of those running. And if it doesn't come to fruition, the things that you're after, what concerns you most then?
2: So I think, you know, we're hoping really that this is going to, you know, get on the radar of all political parties. We really want to work with whoever is going to become in power and to basically, you know, be co-architects of change. So we're hoping that people kind of take notice. And I think some of the political parties have responded to, you know, the six measures that we've been proposing. And we just really want to have a voice so that we could actually affect change for the population.
1: Okay. Dr. Turian, I appreciate your time. Thank you for this.
2: Thank you so much.
0: Leon Turian is a member of the Psychiatrists Association of Quebec. We reached him in Montreal.

0: And on another note, the John Cage organ played another note this week. The John Cage organ is the small organ in Halberstadt, Germany, that's been playing the same piece of music at a glacial pace since 2001. It's part of a 639-year project to play a composition called Organ to ASLSP, As Low as Possible, by John Cage. Despite the title, you can play it on piano, and it usually takes anywhere from 20 to 70 minutes. But the Halberstadt project is going for incredibly slow and steady. Yesterday, the organ performed a rare chord change and went from playing seven notes to eight. That milestone also marked the point where the project is 4% complete, and it sounded like this. The exciting sound of the John Cage organ in Halberstadt, Germany, changing chords. It is our sound of the day. The last time there was a chord change was in February 2024, when, as it happens, spoke with Rainer Neugebauer, a member of the John Cage Organ Foundation.
1: Oh, it's sound a little bit fuller and a little bit, sometimes a little bit warmer. Yes, it was a very magic moment for me.
2: So the next date for fans to mark on their calendar is the 5th of August, 2026. But ultimately, this project is supposed to run until 2640. Do you think it's actually going to last that long, that people will keep this going?
1: I don't know it, yes. But on the other hand, I think in the year 2620, the people have 20 years to the end of our project. And maybe they say, oh, that's not as slow as possible. We can do it a little bit slower, or we can do it one more repetition or something like that. I'm open for it, and I hope I will recognize something of this in the year 2640.
0: From our archives, that was Rainer Neugebauer speaking with Neil in 2024. That's it for As It Happens for this Thursday, August 6th.
3: As It Happens, we'll be back tomorrow. I'm Rebecca Zanbergen. Enjoy your evening.
0: I'm Chris Howden. I'm off for the next few weeks. Good night.

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1: Sure, we've heard that people are reading less than we used to, but is it really possible that the age of reading is over for good? That's the terrifying question that Rose Horowitz explores in her new essay for The Atlantic, where she asks if we're living in a post-literate world. I'm Emil Niazi, sitting in for Elamine Abdel-Mahmoud. This is Commotion. Rose Horowitz is here to talk about her new essay. Rose, welcome to the show.
2: Thank you so much for having me.
1: Okay, so it's a provocative question, but talk to me about, you know, how big of a decline you've really seen in reading. How widespread is it?
2: So this is a very widespread decline. I was looking at the United States specifically, and what we found was that the share of Americans who read a book or an article on any given day has declined by 40% over the past two decades. And in 2022, which is the last year that we have really great data for, fewer than half of all Americans read a book of any kind in the prior year, and only 38% read a novel or short story. So we are seeing really big declines in the share of people who read books.
1: It's a shocking number. I will say it's slightly more optimistic here in Canada, where according to BookNet Canada, last year, 79% of Canadians say they read a book. It's not drastically better, but a little bit better. Now, Rose, we're not talking about illiteracy. You're not saying people can't read. What we're really saying here, what you're saying here is that this is the idea of post-literacy. So what does that mean? What are you saying with that phrase?
2: Yes, it's interesting because, you know, people so often refer to this as a literacy crisis, and I don't think that's quite right. If people still can read, and if you think about it with emails and text messages and social media posts, we might be reading more words than people ever have before. So what I was really looking at in this article is the decline of a kind of sustained reading of rich and complex texts, of kind of a change where reading and text is no longer the primary way that people acquire or pass on information or entertainment or news or cultural knowledge. So that's what I meant by post-literacy instead of illiteracy.
1: And one of the things that really struck me was this, like, this context crisis, if you will, too, because it's not just this idea of, you know, parsing little bits and pieces of things here and there, but also an inability to really understand the meaning of text. And I think you see that with movies too, where people are seemingly struggling to understand anything beyond like the top layer of things. Did you find that in your research?
2: Yes. So, you know, we know that if the more background knowledge you have, the easier it's going to be for you to comprehend. So as we're reading less, it just becomes harder and harder to kind of understand what you do end up reading. And then also, I think something that's really important to mention here is just attention span. And we do see real declines in people's kind of comfort and the amount of time they spend attending to things now. You know, two decades ago, the average attention span on a screen was 2.5 minutes. And 5 years ago, that had fallen to 47 seconds. So if you're not kind of attending to something for an extended period of time and thinking about it, it's going to be a lot harder to have that deeper understanding.
1: Mm-hmm. So Rose, you're not making a kids these days argument. You yourself are in your 20s. So what surprised you the most when you were writing the piece?
2: Yes. So I wanted to be really careful about that. As you say, I'm definitely a member of the kids these days. And so, you know, I can't be blaming them for anything. I think that what we see here is that this is really a decline that's occurring across demographics. You know, historically, older people, women and college graduates have read the most. And those groups have seen really stark declines as well. So this isn't something that's isolated to any particular demographic group, which makes it a kind of more society-wide, urgent thing to address.
1: Now, you know, there's this idea that it's taken for granted that reading is good for you, that it's sort of like the vegetables that you have to eat. But talk to us about kind of what you learned about why reading is so important and kind of how it affects the way that we think. Because, again, you know, I think we do take it for granted that it's something that people should do, but not necessarily something that they have to do.
2: Yes, I'm really glad you brought this up. When I was reporting this piece, I was trying to look into a lot of what happened when societies first transitioned from, you know, spreading information primarily through oral speech to the written word. And there's this great book, Orality and Literacy by Walter Ong, where he talks about how the advent of reading and writing transformed society. It changed the way people thought, it changed their politics, it changed their culture. And so what I was trying to argue now is that we are seeing changes on this same scale, that we're going to see changes in the way that we think, the candidates that we elect, what we value in our culture. And so not necessarily that this is good or bad. I think there's probably trade-offs either way, but that this is a really big shift that we can't ignore.
1: It seems like you couldn't have this conversation without bringing up those dreaded two letters, AI. So, you know, in this piece, you quote experts who say that, you know, AI can accelerate this concept of a post-literate world. Why do they say that is?
2: So I think the challenge that we really see with AI, and particularly with kind of unstructured or, AI use without guardrails, is that AI is kind of the first technology that can really fully write for people. Before, if you wanted to have someone write your essay, it was kind of rare to go get someone to pay someone to write your whole paper for you. But AI can do it in a second. And the problem with that is that writing is actually how we figure out what we think. And so, you know, how many times do you think you know what you're going to say, and then you try to write it down and you realize you have no idea what point you were making? And so the challenge with AI is that if we don't kind of go through that process of writing ourselves and figuring out what we think, we'll have this fully formed essay, this kind of false fluency and this false belief that we produced it or understand it, but we actually won't have gone through the process of forming our own opinions, of evaluating arguments. And so that could really kind of hasten this trend that we're on.
1: Yeah, I mean, one of the things that really struck me with your piece was, you know, younger kids in universities, but also all the way down to kindergartens, and how they almost saw like reading a full text as like gatekeeping information. So I would love for you to sort of unpick that a little bit for me, because I have always thought, like, why pay for school if you don't want to actually do the learning? But I was really struck by this idea of knowledge as being something that you should just be able to parse out in bits and pieces.
2: Mm-hmm. Yes, this was something that was really interesting and striking to me in my reporting. Was, you know, I spoke with this staff member who works at Harvard supporting people with in the humanities and the social sciences. And she was saying that some students come to her with a very changed relationship to text, where they now see text as an arbitrarily difficult way to get information, and that when professors are assigning them a full text instead of giving them the bullet points of what they need to understand, they're kind of giving them this challenge for no reason. And so that is a real shift, I think, to seeing text as kind of something that you don't need to actually read it the way the author had intended it for you, but you can kind of mine it for just the most important things, or have a machine mine it for you. And I think that's a real shift that we're seeing, because there wasn't the option before to have that in quite the same way.
1: Yeah. Students just complained about different things, before. So your piece has garnered an incredible reaction. Marcia Lederman, who's a writer based in Vancouver, wrote a response to it for the Globe and Mail, where she sort of offered a slightly more optimistic picture, describing the sort of like throngs of people who show up for author readings. And, you know, and I've seen this too at readings myself. You know, and there's, you know, a cool literary magazine popping up in cities all over the place. You open TikTok and BookTok is more popular than ever, it seems. So it's not like reading has disappeared as an identity. So I would love to just hear a bit about how that fits into this picture that you've painted.
2: Yeah, I think that's a really important element of this story, that there are all of these positive signs for reading. Last year, print book sales were higher than they were a decade ago. In the United States, there are new bookstores opening up all the time. There are these famous celebrity book clubs that have tons of members and interest. And so if you look at all of that, you know, it's easy to tell yourself, okay, what do you mean that the age of reading is over? Mm-hmm. But I think what's really interesting in the data there is that reading is thriving among this dwindling proportion of the population. So something that really struck me in my reporting was Neil Postman, he wrote in his book about how when reading was the only way to spread information, there